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2: She sent us a few songs to sing of hers, one called Friends, which is a lovely title for this moment. Yeah, kind of the whole group's been emotional this morning.
0: China has warned the US and threatened to take all necessary measures to protect its rights following new sanctions on countries continuing to do business with Iran. Middle East correspondent Caitlin Kelly reports.
3: Iran pledged to fight back against expanded US sanctions aimed at isolating its economy, expressing confidence that major trading partners would resist pressure from Washington. China, the biggest consumer of Iranian oil, has opposed what it called illegal unilateral sanctions, issuing a sharp warning that cooperation between the two countries should not be disrupted. Qatar, a mediating figure in the conflict, called for a return to negotiations rather than economic war. The US measures include new sanctions on 60 individuals, entities and vessels tied to the Iranian economy. This comes as the Iranian rial hits a record low and the reopening of the Strait of Hormuz remains unresolved.
0: The New South Wales government is giving the Bathurst Regional Council $185,000 to host a concert after the Great Race in October. The council requested the money to help ease the traffic burden on the Chifley and Bells line of roads on the Monday of the long weekend when most Bathurst 1,000 racegoers travel home. The extra day of celebrations is designed to keep spectators for another night while there's extra pressure on roads through Lithgow and the Blue Mountains during the partial Great Western Highway closure. The Roads and Regional Transport Minister, Jenny Aitchison, says the concert will make the roads safer after one of Australia's biggest sporting events.
4: That'll give the racegoers more reason to stay longer in the Central West and also hopefully, you know, spread out those traffic impacts.
0: And former Australian Test cricketer Will Pukowski is suing Melbourne's Brighton Grammar School over an alleged concussion incident he says ultimately ended his cricket career. His lawyer, Peter Gordon, has confirmed a statement of claim has been filed in Victoria's Supreme Court. Pukowski says the incident at a football training session 12 years ago was the first of 13 brain injuries, which led to his retirement. He scored a half century on debut for Australia in 2021. Brighton Grammar says it can't comment because the matter is before the courts. To the weather, widespread rain across the northeast quarter, showers elsewhere across the eastern half of the state, dry further west with a chance of thunderstorms about the western slopes and ranges, shifting to the northern and central parts of the coast and adjacent ranges during the day. Sydney's weather, a shower or two with a chance of a thunderstorm, a top of 19 on the coast and 20 in the west. Right now it's 17 degrees on the coast and it's 18 in Penrith.
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7: Morning. Great to be with you around New South Wales this morning. How's the day looking where you are? Some places getting some much needed rain. Hope you're enjoying that. A special welcome to you too in the Illawarra. Nice to have you here with us for one day only. If you want to get in touch, the number is 0487 99 1233. That's the text line. You can also call through on 1300 33 1233. Today we're remembering, of course, the big heart, the big voice of Dolly Parton, who has died at the age of 80. She won 10 Grammy Awards, sold more than 100 million records worldwide. Here's Dolly talking about her love of country music. She made these comments back in 1987.
8: I love country music. I feel that I myself have hopefully enough talent to branch out and do other things, but there's nothing that means as much to me really as the country feeling, and it's important to me that my people always stay proud of me, not just my family, but the country music people that were supportive of me in those early days. So I remember how much I wanted to be a star, how much I wanted to sing and be out there, and my family is very large and they're very down-home people, and even if I tried to get a little above my raising, they would remind me that that is not the thing for me to do, and my mom would slap my hair off.
7: That's Dolly Parton. You're welcome to share your memories of Dolly this morning. What was it about her music, her acting, her contribution across a range of fields that you connected with. 1300 33 1233 to give me a call. 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She's got a big presence, of course, here in regional New South Wales. One town dedicates a whole festival to Dolly Parton. The organisers are currently preparing for this year's festival, which is not too far away, actually. I'm sure this one will be extra special. You'll hear from them soon. In a moment, though, a country music star from regional New South Wales who puts much of her success to the support of Dolly Parton. That's on the way for you. Somebody here says, Vale, dear Dolly, does anyone remember a great musical she made many, many years ago, The Best Little Whorehouse in Texas? You say, I wish they'd do a rerun on one of the TV channels. It was a great fun movie, 1982. Thank you for your text. And slightly different topic here on Mornings Today. We have found out the top dog names in New South Wales. Happy International Dog Day, by the way. There might be someone in your life who's very keen for you to recognise the significance of that day today. The Office of Local Government has put out a list of the 10 most popular dog names in New South Wales in the last financial year. Luna is number one. Have you got a Luna in your life? Teddy, Daisy, Milo, Coco, Ruby, Charlie, Frankie, Bella and Molly. That's the list. But those names only account for 8% of the dog registrations, and almost 79% of dog names recorded during those 12 months appeared only once. So there are plenty of dogs out there with unique names. Do you have one? Or maybe you've got the name that's on the list. Well, I'm getting some great texts from you and I appreciate it. Bonus mythical points if you send me a photo of your dog. And I do have a photo of Noffy in front of me. Noffy is gorgeous. I don't know what kind of dog Noffy is. I'm absolutely rubbish with dog dog breeds. I can pick a Dalmatian and I can't go much further than that. Noffy is small and curly fur and gorgeous. Noffy is short for Banoffee. She is chocolate and caramel and goes a little bananas. Very cute. Thank you very much. I've got a photo of Bandit Hoy. Bandit is small, black and white with a black mask. Thank you very much. And Marie's got two. Jack Russell's Flash, who's very fast. And Zorro, who had a black mask as a puppy and is now a grey mask. Oh, Zorro, getting on a bit in years, hey? Marie, thank you very much. 0487 99 1233. If you want to join in that conversation or on Dolly Parton, you can also call on 1300 33 1233.
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7: 10 past 10. What kind of impact did Dolly Parton have in your life? Well, a Newcastle-based country musician perhaps had a little bit of a closer connection than many of us. Catherine Britt got to meet and perform for Dolly Parton over the years. She's here to share her memories with you this morning. Catherine, hello.
9: Hi, Jenny. How are you?
7: Oh, well, it's a really sad day for many of us, yourself included, I'm sure. How are you feeling?
9: Oh, look, my phone's been ringing off the hook all morning. I've ignored everyone except for you because I love you, but I'm just I'm beside myself. I've had a big cry this morning and look, when somebody you love that much or who has impacted your life as much as she has mine, it's a shock. Like it just, even if they're, you know, older and, you know, you knew it was going to come one day, all those things, it doesn't make it any easier. Like it just, she always seemed like she'd be around forever to me. Like she's one of those people that would always be there. But look, she's been an incredibly inspirational shining light in my life and my career and so kind and gracious to me over the years. And I'm very sad to hear of her passing.
7: My condolences to you, Catherine. Do you mind telling me a little bit more then about that connection and how she supported you through your career?
9: Yeah, look, I was actually thinking about this morning, going through all the different times I met Dolly, but the first time I met her was in Nashville in a little studio on the outskirts of Nashville, and my manager took me to go to the studio to meet her. She was recording like a tribute album that was a bunch of artists were singing for Dolly, and she was doing the title track. And we went in there and she gave us so much time. Like, I felt really guilty. I kept wanting to leave because I felt like we're taking up her time. And she just kept talking and kept, you know, oh, do you want another photo? Or do you want this? Do you want that? Oh. And she complimented me. Like, she was just had more time than I could even imagine. Like, she did not make me feel like she needed to go at all. And I just remember thinking how generous. And she took a bunch of photos. I'm going through them all now and just finding them. I was so, so young. Anyway, she was so lovely. And as we were leaving, my manager said to her, oh, thank you so much, Dolly. You know, blah, blah, blah. He was talking about somebody else. Said, you know, the ultimate professional. He just loves you. And she said, oh, she was like doing that typical Dolly Parton stance, one hand on the hip and one on the door frame as she's standing in the door as we're going. And she goes, well, that's because I've got big, you know what? I'll never forget that. I was like, oh, I was kind of shocked. And then I was like, oh my God, that's so Dolly Parton. I love everything about that. That was the first time I met her. And I just thought, oh my God, what an incredible person and what a personality.
0: Yeah.
9: And then I met her many other times. I performed for her once at a big industry event, met myself and Martina McBride, another country singer, got to get up and perform a couple of her songs for her. It was like a tribute. She was being inducted into the Hall of Fame, and we were chosen to perform for her. And I remember before I went on stage, I was like having a massive panic attack.
0: Yeah.
9: And just freaking out. And this whole industry was there, and Dolly Parton's in the front row. And Martina grabbed my face and she goes, Catherine, you only get one chance to do this. You cannot mess it up. Pull it together. I was like, oh. And I kind of snapped out of it and got up and sang these two songs. I did To Daddy and Little Sparrow, I think. And she was just like, the moment I finished the song, she stood up and started clapping. And because it's Dolly, the whole room stood up.
0: Yeah.
9: So they followed her lead. And I got two standing ovations because of Dolly Parton. Like, literally, I doubt I would have got them if it wasn't for her. But she was like, straight away stood up and just made it amazing. And she got up to thank me afterwards and forgot, like, got my name wrong. She called me Katrina or something. And she kept going on about it, like, oh, my God, I'm so sorry, it's Catherine, it's Catherine. And I was in the audience going, it's fine, it's all good. You know, it was really embarrassing. And then we're leaving on the way home and I'm thinking, oh, my God, that was the best night of my life. And my manager's phone rings and it's Dolly calling to apologize again for getting my name wrong. And please thank Catherine. She did such an amazing job and sang my song so beautifully. I'm so grateful. And I was like, oh, my God. And then the next morning, I woke up to the doorbell and I went out and just on my doorstep was this huge bunch of flowers with this card from Dolly Parton thanking me for singing her songs. And it's just, she's another level of professionalism. I can't explain. Like, she shocks you with her effort and her professionalism. And I honestly believe that's why she was the artist she was, because she never did anything halfway. She did everything 100%. She gave it everything. She made everybody feel important, everybody feel special. And she put in that crazy extra effort that no one else does. And that's why she is who she is and why she's so incredible. So I'll never forget what she did for me and, you know, getting me to open up for her in my hometown. That is, I can die now. Like, I've opened up for Dolly Parton in my hometown.
0: So. Right. Was that a winery gig, Catherine?
9: Yeah, we opened up at the Hope Estate, actually.
0: Wow.
9: I think it was John Williamson might have been the other support act, but I can't remember. It was so long ago. But, and she was so lovely and encouraging. We met her before the show and got photos, and she was like, oh, have a great show, and just was so lovely. And then we watched her show. Honestly, I think at this point she was probably mid-60s, early 70s, and she had more energy than I even had as a five-year-old. She was running all over the stage and playing 15 different instruments, and it's shocking. And an ex-boyfriend of mine was in her band, and I was chatting to him afterwards, and he said, she's like that every night.
0: Wow.
9: Like, it is incredible. None of us can keep up with her. She was just this incredible ball of energy, so... She'll be so missed in the music industry. I don't know how we'd ever find anybody ever again like Dolly Parton.
0: Oh, Catherine. She, it warms my heart to hear that she is as lovely, generous and respectful as we would imagine her to be, which makes the loss maybe a little bit harder in some ways.
9: I know. I know. Well, they say not to meet your heroes, but they were so wrong about her. Like, she is everyone should have met Dolly Parton. She lived up to everyone's expectations. So, yeah, she was amazing.
7: Catherine, thank you for speaking to me on a day where you're taking in news and with everything else in life. I know you're packing for the Gympie muster. You've got a lot in life, but I appreciate it. It's always lovely to talk to you.
9: You too. Much love. Thanks so much.
7: Thank

you, Catherine Britt, Newcastle-based country musician, who, as you heard, is so pleased she did meet her hero, Dolly Parton, a couple of times. 0487 99 12 33, if you want to share some memories, some recollections. Helen's in East Maitland and says, last November I went to the stage show Here You Come Again at Civic Theatre Newcastle. It was a fabulous show featuring Dolly's music with wonderful actors. It was so joyous, upbeat and a realistic storyline. So sad she's passed away, but her legacy will endure forever. Helen, thank you. In a moment, I'm going to take you to a town in western New South Wales where Dolly Parton looms large. You are going to find out all about that in a couple of minutes from now. But I reckon we should hear Here You Come Again, shouldn't we? Let's hear that now on 1233 ABC Newcastle, ABC New South Wales and Illawarra. Bit more Dolly for your Wednesday.

0: Dolly Parton. Here You Come Again. Still to come here on 12:33, ABC Newcastle, ABC New South Wales and Illawarra Mornings. We are going to jump into a classic film, a coming-of-age tale, one that you might like to go back and visit in your DVD collection or on the streaming services. 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You'll also be hearing about calls for more of a focus on the first 12 years of a baby's life and the impact on mum's health. Why do we need a closer look at that? You'll be finding out before 11.
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0: 21 past 10 now. Hope your morning's going well. It is International Dogs Day. Happy International Dogs Day to you and your canine companion. Hope you find the chance for some tummy scratches or something today to celebrate. Thank you for sending me your dog names and your dog photos. I'm obsessed. I love it. Thank you. I've got a photo here of River Coleman, who apparently is obsessed with water and retrieval. River looks very well behaved. As previously stated, I cannot pick a dog breed to save my life. River is large and golden and standing up, well, sitting, lovely and straight. River, happy International Dogs Day to you. I've also got a text here from Steve who's introducing me to Bling. Bling. Thank you. Bling apparently is a reject from breeding, was too short, is a rare breed, a loving, devoted friend. German pincher, is it? Can't say that, sorry. The forerunner to the Doberman, the Rottweiler and the Dachshund. My best mate, says Steve. He is looking at you. Steve, if that cartoon thing where somebody has love heart eyes, if you could do that in real life on a dog, that is how Bling is looking at you in this photo. Thank you very much for texting it in. I can tell that the feelings there are mutual. Now on 12:33, ABC Newcastle Mornings and ABC New South Wales, we've been reflecting on Dolly Parton, her career, her contribution. Did you know Dolly Parton has a big presence in Narromine in central west New South Wales? They're actually getting ready to host the 5th annual Dolly Parton Festival there in Narromine. And like all of us, one of the organisers, Skye Rush, woke up to the news of Dolly Parton's death this morning. She's here now. Hello, Skye.
4: Good morning. How are you?
0: I'm okay. But how are you feeling about the news today?
4: Oh, it's a surprise, really. I didn't think it would be, but it kind of is. So it's, someone sent a message this morning. Oh my gosh, that's crazy. So yeah, really, really sad. But you know what? She's had a great innings and she's done so much in her life. She's amazing.
0: Why did you want to start a Dolly Parton Festival all those years back?
4: So I didn't start it. It was actually Susie Ray's idea. She's a local girl and crazy girl she is. She's great. And she said, I want to start a festival. I said, whatever you do, I'll do with you. That's great. It'd been quite a few years since I'd volunteered and anything. And I was ready to get back in and I said, let's go. And she said, Dolly. And I went, great, let's do it. So because we've got Parks and ABBA and we've got David Bowie. All have festivals in the area. Yeah. So we thought, look, it fits. Let's keep the festival going and keep people coming out here.
0: What goes on at the festival?
4: We have a street party during the day and it's all free and we put, music going and street stalls and, just general, the town getting full of people. We close the street. It's just awesome. So, and then at the night and in the evening, we have a concert and we have three acts this year. We have had four in the past. And we, I don't know, we just, everyone comes, brings chairs and blankets and sets up and we've got food stalls there and things for the kids to do. We've got a big, we do a fancy dress, which is great. We've got a kids' corner this year where they actually have to make their own outfits. So that's a new thing. So it's great. It's just lovely. It's really good. It's good feel, good vibe.
0: What has the interest and the response to the festival over the last few years told you, Skye, about how much people love Dolly Parton?
4: I can't tell you the range of people that come. It's just such a range and diversity is everything, and you know, people from all walks of life. And as soon as you bring up Dolly, I had no idea how big a fan base she had. It's just incredible. So, it's great. She's obviously hit so many people in different ways, and she's got such a great message. And, you know, she's just raw and puts herself out there and doesn't care, which I just love. It's such a good message for the kids. I'm a teacher, and I've got kids at school who came along and just were going, oh, my God, there's a whole other world out there. It was eye-opening for me. I just thought, this is great. Gives everybody an outlet.
0: Yeah, Skye, you mentioned people from all walks of life. Tell me a little bit more about who it is that you've seen at the Dolly Parton Festival and what they tell you about the way Dolly has touched their lives.
4: Yeah, so we've got people that like to dress up in crazy outfits, which is great. They're expressing themselves, you know, sometimes they dress up in drag. Others just get their wigs on and the cowboy boots and the cowboy feel, which fits in really nicely out here anyway. We've got a bit of a country feel, obviously, out here.
0: Yeah.
4: And then we've got the kids. The kids get right into it. They love the music and just seeing their little faces. I've got a fantastic photo from last year, and this girl's just at the little bollard thing watching the band, and her face is just lit up, you know. It's beautiful. So

0: too, they just like they like dressing up and they like music, which is just lovely. So we'll take it.
1: Yeah. So this is a big event on Narromine's calendar. Do people come, you know, from pretty far and wide to be part of this?
0: Absolutely. So we've got a lot of locals. When we're there, we sort of take little videos and things and often ask, where are you from? What are you doing? Last year we had a couple of girls that were just, they were just coming through town and they just saw something was going on. They just jumped out of the car and came in and went, oh, this is great. Are you having a good day? Yeah, no, this is incredible. This is great. But we get people, a lot of people from Sydney come up. We had a train that was running. It actually got cancelled this year, unfortunately. But last year and the year before it ran, and it was great. They bring a group and they do parks. I think it's a 5-day tour. And they just didn't get the interest this year, which was a shame. But it was a great idea, you know. They went, saw different towns, brought some money into the towns as well, and then finished off with us, which was, really good. So
1: this year's festival, Skye, is only a month and a bit away, I guess.
0: 7 weeks, not counting.
1: what do you think this might mean for this year's festival?
0: I can't even think about that yet. I've got my Dolly Days next Friday. We're going to have to sit down and really have a think about how we're going to tribute it and so on. It's going to change the feel a little bit. Hopefully a bigger celebration because, you know, it needs to be. It's great. So it'll be on steroids, I'd say. We'll just see how we go.
1: I reckon she'd want you to have a party.
0: I reckon she'd be up for it for sure.
1: Good on you, Skye. All the best as you make plans for the upcoming Dolly Parton Festival in Narromine. Thanks for speaking to me this morning.
0: Thank you so much. Speak to you soon. Bye.
1: That's Skye Rush, one of the organisers of the Dolly Parton Festival in Narromine. It starts on October 10th, if you're interested. Somebody here says, I once worked for someone who organised events, and on asking him who the nicest, most influential celebrity was, he pronounced Dolly immediately. Said she was the tiniest, biggest human he's ever met, glowing with humility and kindness, and as per Catherine Britt's recollection, had endless time for those who were fans and made everyone feel like she was the lucky one, meeting them with her genuine inquiry. Wow, that is lovely. Thank you. And Todd from Elibana says, if any listeners would like to watch something as kind of a tribute to Dolly, I can recommend the movie Dumplin', where a young girl who's struggling has Dolly's music to help her through. Todd, I've seen that one. Jennifer Aniston as the mum, isn't it? I think. And it's kind of got this beauty queen kind of theme. Dumplin' not quite fitting in. I think from memory, I enjoyed the music. I think Dolly and Sia maybe did a version of a song for that. We might have it somewhere. I'll see if I can dig that one out. Thank you for your text. Also getting some texts in on dog names. Leighton from The Rock says it's since it's International Dog Day, introducing you to Willis, our Jack Russell Terrier, 7 to 8 years old. We got him when he was 1 year old from the Smart Animal Sanctuary in Wagga. Thank you so much. And I've got a photo here of Milo the Wonder Dog with the granddaughter. Says he's now 8 years old. Oh, he is a wise Milo, the Wonder Dog. That is beautiful. Thank you very much. Mary's in Mudgee wants to know, so where is International Cat Day? Well, Mary, I am a cat lover. I mean, I love dogs too. Got a cat, though, in my life, little Mochi. It's August 8th. Mochi's going to be really cranky with me when he finds out that's passed by and we didn't mark the occasion. I have, though, and we're talking about International Dog Day specifically because the state government has put out the top 10 dog names in New South Wales for the last financial year based on the dogs that are being registered with the state government. I couldn't find a official government list for cats, but I do have a list that was published by a pet insurance company just back in June with what they say are the top 10 cat names of 2025 based on the insurance claims, I think. So maybe these are just the cats that have the most health issues, unfortunately, or maybe, I don't know. But look, it's a different kind of criteria for determining the most popular names. I can tell you, though, that when it comes to the most popular name for female cats in New South Wales, it is the same as the most popular name for dogs in New South Wales. Luna, number one. The number one for male cats is Milo, which also featured on the most popular dog's name. It goes on with Willow, Coco, Nala and Mochi for the female

0: Cats. My Mochi is a male cat, and it ranks at number 3 for males. So Leo, Mochi, Simba, Loki, Teddy, and others on the list there. So there you go. Little bit of love for the cats in our life. 27 to 11 now. 12:33, ABC Newcastle, ABC New South Wales and ABC Illawarra today. Great to have you with us for one day only.
1: Weather.
0: Widespread showers or rain today across the northeast quarter early on and easing to scattered showers through the day. Isolated to scattered showers elsewhere across the eastern half of the state, tending dry and partly cloudy further west. There is the chance of thunderstorms around the western slopes and ranges, shifting to the northern and central parts of the coast and adjacent ranges. There's a strong wind warning for the Batemans Coast and the Eden Coast. So please take care today.
1: Traffic.
0: A cataract on the M1 Princes Motorway at Picton Road, South Coast. Princess, not Princes, right? In that part of the world. A truck's broken down. One of three northbound lanes affected there at cataract. Take care. Ravensworth, New England Highway, just past Hebden Road there. We've still got that broken down truck on the shoulder affecting southbound traffic. It's been like that since last night. So still an issue. Just really be careful as you travel past there. Now, a classic coming-of-age story with a cast of children that would go on to be household names. Our not-so-new review today takes us back to 1986.
2: You guys want to go see a dead body?
0: Do you know the film? Stand By Me is up for discussion in the next couple of minutes here. First of all, though, the Hooters, and we danced.

0: The Hooters and we danced 22 to 11. John had what he's identifying as the poshest dog in his suburb, a pedigreed Labrador named Dufton Stutchbury Brigadier, or Brig for short. Everyone loved him, got fed by all the locals, was everyone's friend. John says Brig got shot, which just sounds awful. Sounds like a really terrible time in your life, John, but Brig recovered fully. My goodness. Thanks very much for texting me.
1: Here's Johnny.
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0: 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And today we're going back 40 years. So

0: Stand By Me. A coming-of-age classic. Made in 1986, but set in 1959. Our guide to it is Dr. Joylene Christensen, a senior lecturer in film, media and cultural studies at the University of Newcastle. Hello, Joylene.
1: Hello.
0: Hey, before we get to Stand By Me, can we quickly pay tribute to Dolly Parton, an incredible musical artist, but a great actor of movies, of course, too.
1: She certainly was. Oh, I absolutely adored her in quite a few films. The first one I think most people would probably gravitate towards was, of course, 9 to 5, especially with that rocking soundtrack. But I have to say, I even had a sweet spot for the film Rhinestone, which sounds ridiculous if everybody knows about that film. It's actually Sylvester Stallone as a New York cabbie who Dolly Parton turns into a cowboy star to win a bet.
0: Oh.
1: So even the slightly cringy films, to my mind, like, she could light up anything. She was amazing.
0: And yep. Even your name's got a bit of a Dolly Parton connection, has it, Joylene?
1: It certainly does, yeah. My family are huge Dolly Parton fans, so I was actually named after the song Jolene, but my parents decided to make the nickname Joy instead of Joe, so I got the good old Joylene.
0: Oh, how lovely, how lovely.
1: It's fantastic. Yeah, every time you meet somebody new, they start singing Dolly Parton at you. You couldn't wish for any better, like, introduction, I think.
0: Oh, I'm glad you enjoy that, because if you didn't, well, that would be a whole other thing.
1: It would be.
0: I'm looking forward to watching something Dolly Parton in the coming days. Joylene, though, let's get back to Stand By Me. This is a stunning cast of young actors who really play out this group of boys coming of age in the late 50s in the US.
1: Yeah, I think particularly credit should go as well to Rob Reiner, the director, who unfortunately recently passed away as well. But he did such an incredible job of understanding what he needed to do to get this story that is so, so heavily dependent on these performances by just four young men. And then, of course, you throw in Kiefer Sutherland as a slightly older bully. But he chose people who were really well suited to their characters. So for Geordie, the centre of it, young Will Wheaton, who was actually, you know, in real life, very intelligent, very sensitive like his character. Mm. River Phoenix, you know, playing Chris, was wise beyond his years and had a natural tendency to want to take care of people. Rob Reiner noted that for Corey Feldman's character, Teddy, that Corey did have that sort of anger and a real lot of personal issues that he was dealing with. So that transformed that character beautifully. And, of course, we've got this wonderful goofy Vern played by Jerry O'Connell. And even in his audition, you know, as soon as he left the room, he came back, oh, gee, I forgot my, you know, this and that. And he said, oh, my goodness, these kids are so well suited to their roles. And then he just threw them together for a few weeks before they started filming, doing theatre games and the rest. So by the time they came on the screen, it was so incredibly natural, and that camaraderie. I think that's a huge credit goes not just to the actors, but Rob Reiner for learning how to capture this sort of youthful energy that they all had.
0: Mm, he got some amazing performances out of them for such young actors.
2: Just imagine that I could go someplace where nobody knows me. I guess I'm just a pussy.
0: I think we see a lot of River Phoenix in that scene, don't we, Joylene?
1: Yeah, it was, to me, that is absolutely the standout moment of the film. It was so heartbreaking. And again, like, to get that performance, Rob Reiner just, you know, after a couple goes, he took River Phoenix aside and said, look, this scene is all about this kid obviously burdened by his family's reputation but really feeling betrayed by an adult. And he said, look, don't tell me what it is. Just think of a time that you have felt really extraordinarily let down by an adult that you thought was caring for you. And then he just let River go.
0: Wow.
1: To the point that at the end, River couldn't stop sobbing and they had to sort of, you know, calm him down. So it was a really, you know, I guess my personal opinion might be it's a bit rough, but to do that to a kid.
0: Yeah.
1: But the performance, I mean, River Phoenix was definitely known at the time as probably the most extraordinary young actor of his generation. So to see him, you know, in those moments, it was just so extraordinary.
0: Yeah.
1: Still resonates, yeah.
0: Yeah. We're talking about Stand By Me here on Mornings This Morning. If you want to join in, 0487 99
3: 1233. You think Mighty Mouse could beat up Superman? What are you, cracked? Why not? I saw the other day you was carrying five elephants in one hand.
4: Boy, you don't know nothing. Mighty Mouse is a cartoon. Superman is a real guy. No way a cartoon could beat up a real guy.
3: Yeah, maybe you're right. Would be a good fight, though.
0: There's some good humor in there, too, Joylene.
1: That's the whole heart of Stand By Me, I think. Like, especially having come from a Stephen King novella, Stephen King still says that this is probably the first proper adaptation of any of his works. So it was semi-autobiographical. And he said that's a lot of the conversations that he and his friends actually had. So we have these fantastic, you know, adolescent humour moments and then really nicely piled with these quietly, deeply traumatic moments. But I think we can even see, certainly in the way that the kids talk to each other, their dialogue moments, even the influences in things like Quentin Tarantino films. He often will start with something like Reservoir Dogs, having these round the table, just absolutely ridiculous conversations, but the characters treat them really seriously. And it's a very direct callback to Stand By Me.
0: Okay, so we've touched on the cast being, you know, really excellent and some other things in there. Is there anything else that you think stands up really well 40 years on, 40 years this week, I think, for this film, things that really make it still very watchable a couple of decades later?
1: I think especially the older you get, I think it just even better captures that bittersweet tone of this really painful reality of what happens with childhood friends that just naturally drift apart as they get older. In this film, obviously, the trauma is a bit heavier, so the kids are forced to confront some fairly harsh realities. Same thing with the character played by Corey Feldman, Teddy. So we've got, you know, abusive home lives and things like that. But from an adult perspective, it really just hits so hard when you think about your own friendships and how people have maybe drifted apart over the years. So even without that extra layer of, you know, the Stephen King drama added onto it, I think it's really good kind of way to experience that feeling of nostalgic sort of fondness for your childhood friendships, but also that bittersweet kind of appreciation of what's been lost along the way as people mature and drift apart.
0: Given that it is 40 years old and it was set, you know, a couple of decades even before that, I would be surprised if there's not some elements of this that maybe don't feel a bit dated, Joylene.
1: Oh, definitely. I can't imagine nowadays many 12-year-olds could go vanishing into an Oregon wilderness for a few days without any parental supervision.
0: You'd be tracking them on the app, you know, with their mobile phone.
1: Yeah. Pre-digital, I love it. Yeah, they just sort of head off. And, of course, because it is based on that novella by Stephen King, the idea that you've got all these, you know, sort of very homogenous, all-white, 1950s rural America, it was appropriate to his story from where he was from, but that probably looks a little bit out of place. And certainly some of the language that the kids use, not just their swearing, but they do use some kind of outdated, you know, the slurs and things like that, which it very much feeds into capturing beautifully the authentic way 12-year-olds would have been speaking, the way these little boys interact, you know, it's quite profane, quite crude.
0: Right.
1: But at the same time, it just hits a little bit differently a bit later on.
0: Shovel's texting in on the pie eating contest, and Fran says, Stand By Me is the Stephen King book I direct people to when they say they won't read Stephen King because of his horror stuff. The film totally did justice to the amazing book. So a couple of comments there coming in on Stand By Me. Joylene, thank you very much for taking us back there today. It's been lovely to chat with you.
1: Thank you.
0: Talk to you next week. Joylene Christensen, the Senior Lecturer in Film, Media and Cultural Studies at the University of Newcastle.
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0: Do you remember the early days with a new baby in the house? Lots of emotions, upheaval for the whole family, and the days, of course, turn into months. It is a lovely special time, but there's no denying it can be really tough. There's a new federal parliamentary committee that's going to be looking into women's health in Australia, and their terms of reference take in issues around postpartum care, as well as things like the way women and girls experience pain conditions, experiences of medical misogyny. We'll be speaking with the chair of the committee about some of those issues later on in the week, so keep an ear out for that. But when it comes to postpartum care, the Royal Australian College of GPs is really hopeful that this committee, this parliamentary investigation, could be a bit of a game changer. Dr. Kavita Thanakrishnan is the chair of the college's breastfeeding and lactation medicine group. Hi, Dr. Thanakrishnan.
10: Hi, Jenny.
0: Why is this look at women's health from the Senate so important in your view?
5: Oh, it's such an important thing, and thanks for giving me the chance to speak to your listeners about it. It is crucial because we have not understood and recognised that the first 12 months of life postpartum are a national health priority for baby as well as for the mother slash birthing parent.
0: What has been lacking, and why does this need to be more of a priority?
5: So there's many things that are lacking. Basically, Australia has a great system for antenatal care. So up till when the baby's born, we've got a really good system. We can hold people at all different levels. There's always room to improve, but we do really, really well. But the problem is after birth, there's a bit of a chasm, and we don't actually have good support structures to meet the needs of what parents actually need. We're not actually even collecting the information of what are their issues. What are the things that are triggering off mental health distress? What are the key issues in this area? And working in this area, specifically in the perinatal space, we've come to identify and see a lot of the issues and see the big systemic gaps. And that's why this inquiry is such an amazing opportunity. And, you know, we're so grateful to Marielle for being a champion for women's health, as always.
0: Yeah, that is the senator who will chair this and brought the motion to make it happen. So you're saying, is it the case that we don't have a good handle on what the issues are affecting women and babies in that postpartum period?
5: Well, the main thing, the main priority for someone who has birthed a baby is how to feed that baby. All of a sudden, often the first time people are holding their own baby, sorry, a newborn is the time they're holding their own baby as they leave the hospital. Mm. We don't have, you know, a good guideline of how to feed your baby. Breastfeeding causes a lot of stress. There's a lot of discourse out there saying that, you know, there's people putting pressure on women, but what is left out of the conversation is what actually happens to women. In Australia, we actually have 96% of Australian women who want to breastfeed, who initiate breastfeeding, and this becomes a priority for them. Then what happens is that we don't have the science, we don't have the support, we don't have the community to support them in their goals. And this, you know, you can imagine feeding your, you know, newborn baby and you're not able to meet their needs causes a great deal of distress for parents and families. Mm. So that's really the issue that keeps coming to the fore, that I keep seeing, that, you know, every day I have parents crying in my room about how hard things are and they can't do this job and, what were they thinking and why aren't they able to do it? And it's just heartbreaking to see. And it's everybody's experience. There's nobody who is immune from that fear of, am I feeding my baby? Am I giving them enough? Am I not giving them enough? What should I be doing right or wrong?
0: Mm. Dr. Thanakrishnan, I understand, of course, your specific interest is around breastfeeding and lactation, but are there other areas of postpartum care that you think need to be more closely looked at or prioritised as part of this?
5: Well, you can't actually look at just one area. So while lactation medicine is my kind of focus and I'm trying to work to improve the area there, you cannot look at lactation medicine without looking at the whole woman. So we have to know what has happened after birth. If you've had a retained placenta, if you've had a severe postpartum hemorrhage, that can impact your milk supply. Sometimes I've identified a retained placenta, which is a medical emergency, from the fact that a mother has been doing all the things and can't make the milk for her baby. And it's an emergency for the mother.

0: baby if she's not able to provide that milk. So there's simple things like, you know, postpartum, but they're not simple at all, but the postpartum complications can be identified. Medical complications. In the last, you know, few weeks, I've had multiple patients who have had their first presentation of autoimmune diseases. We know that you are more likely to have a relapse of an autoimmune disease in the postpartum. It's actually a medical area. It's an area where we need proper medical guidelines. We need, what about if you have low iron? The thyroid gland does its own thing postpartum. It's really incredible. I could go off on a tangent there. But, there's a whole lot of medical needs that are slightly different in the postpartum body. And it all stems from the fact that in society, we don't recognise the importance and the enormity of what pregnancy and birth and consequently the postpartum is.
1: Mm. Do you think these issues can be magnified in rural and regional areas?
0: Oh, I really, really do. And that's one of my passions, to actually improve standardised and accessible care. So right now, you can only access care in a lot of urban areas, and again, it's at a premium price. So a lot of people are not able to access the support they need to prevent deterioration of mental health, to support their goals, all of those things purely due to price points and lack of access and training. So for the rural community, there's actually a really great study that came out, 2025 in March, and it was from the Hunter New England LHD, University of Newcastle, and the Hunter Medical Research Institute. And they had surveyed 365 mother-infant pairs, and the data is staggering. Would you like me to go into it a little
1: bit?
0: Please,
1: yes.
0: Yeah. So you had 97% of Hunter New England mothers initiated breastfeeding. 1% were exclusively breastfed to 6 months, and 22% introduced solids before 4 months, which is, the infant gut is not able to cope with that, really. So that's a problem in and of itself. But the staggering information is, where did Hunter New England mothers turn to for help? And where they turned to most were friends and family. Then it was the child and family health nurse, but only 15% access to child and family health nurse. And that was due to lack of availability, lack of there being a child and family health nurse. Then the rest of the next most prominent source of information were websites and social media. Only 8% of those parents sought help from a lactation consultant or other health professional because it was accessible. Only 7% saw a GP. And the staggering information is that the third most helpful support was the lactation consultant, but only 8% were able to access that. And that there's barriers there. We don't have standardised lactation training in this country. So, you know, it's not regulated. Anyone can wake up tomorrow and say that they're a lactation consultant. So we need to, number one, standardise that. Then we need to make sure, and that goes across all medical health professionals, so GPs, paediatricians, obstetricians, nurses, midwives, child and family health nurses. Everyone has to have the same training so that people get access to the same support. But then we've got to make it accessible. So that might be, we might need video telehealth items. We might need to change our clinics. We might need to improve our clinic structure. But definitely we need something like a postpartum care plan where every Australian mother or birthing parent has access to maybe, a random figure of like $1,000 worth of support. That could include pelvic physio. It could include lactation support. It could include their GPs. And that will and it seems like a lot of money, but actually the cost benefit is staggering for the government to be able to provide that.
1: In terms of preventative problems down the track?
0: Absolutely. In terms of so many preventative things, but also for me, the thing that got me into this was the fact that, you know, 96% start breastfeeding their babies and over 60% don't, they have to stop before they want to. And it's the before they want to that's the issue for me. It's not actually about breast milk. You know, that's not actually why I got into it. Of course, it's amazing. It was about the fact that we weren't supporting what parents wanted to do. And that has a huge knock-on effect to the mental health, as Marielle's going to tell you when you speak to her.
1: Doctor,
0: story is everyone's story, yeah.
1: Dr. Thanakrishnan, I appreciate you sharing your enthusiasm for this and helping us understand some of the issues that, you hope this Senate committee can look into. I look forward to discussing it more in the days ahead. But thanks very much for spending a bit of time with me here on ABC New South Wales Mornings.
0: Thank you so much, Debbie. Really appreciate it.
1: That's Dr. Kavita Thanakrishnan, the chair of the Royal Australian College of GPs Breastfeeding and Lactation Medicine Group. More to come on that committee into women's health. I'm looking forward to getting down into that further later in the week. Kim, though, has sent me a text, and I appreciate it, Kim. Thank you. Kim says, it seems baby health nurses have been deleted by default in rural New South Wales. Kim says when a community-based nurse retires, it seems difficult to get them replaced. And the only ones who are left only do a couple of home visits, no drop-in centres like 30 years ago. Kim says it's not good enough. Kim, thank you. Interested to hear what other people's experiences are. My kids are teenagers now, but when I had them in Newcastle, Lake Macquarie area, I remember really, especially with my first, I was really anxious and unsure of what I was doing, had those feeding concerns that Dr. Thanakrishnan was talking about. Sleeping was an issue. It was tough. And I remember being told it would be a couple of months before I could get in with someone and just thinking, my baby's only been alive for a couple of weeks, months. That feels like so long. Ended up finding a couple of great nurses that I trusted in our local pharmacies where you'd pop in, you'd know that they would be there, you know, on a Tuesday morning or something. I'd go in and have a chat with them. Kim, so thank you very much for sharing that with me. And thanks to for celebrating International Dog Day on my text line, Ben in Moonee Beach is sharing a photo of Rose the Kelpie. Rose is living her best life on a fold-up chair in the sun, in the bush, next to a creek, and just looking at the camera like, I'm not moving. This is my chair now. Thank you very much, Rose. And Anne in Gerringong, beautiful Gerringong, Annie, thank you, has sent me a photo of her doggies, Lila and Tora Tora. They're 13 and 12 years old. They were rescues. They're enjoying their Christmas here. They're in Christmas outfits. And she says they still play like puppies. Happy Doggies Day. Thank you, Annie. News is on the way.
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0: It's 11 o'clock. Good morning. Tony Matthews with ABC News. The Royal Commissioner leading the inquiry into anti-Semitism has delivered her closing address, saying she won't be seeking any meaningful extension to the inquiry. The Commission is holding its final day of hearings after taking evidence from more than 300 witnesses over nine blocks of hearings. The Federal Coalition has called for an extension to allow more witnesses to give testimony, but the peak Jewish body says it would strongly prefer the Commission stick to its current timeframe. While a final report is due by the 12-month anniversary of the Bondi Beach terror attack, Commissioner Virginia Bell says she has requested a short extension of 4 days.
1: I'm aware of concern within the Jewish community that delivery of the report on the anniversary would be a distraction. I fully understand that concern, and to avoid that distraction, I have asked for a short extension of the term.
0: New South Wales Health Minister Ryan Park says he's angry and disappointed about the latest discovery of mould in the intensive care unit at Newcastle's Mater Hospital. Hunter New England Health says it identified elevated levels during regular testing this month. It follows a series of problems over the past 12 months, including a mould infestation, leading to concerns about a public-private partnership that's in place for the hospital's facilities management. Minister Park says the government is working through the legal aspects of its contract with the private operator, and he understands that staff and families are concerned about the mould.
2: It's not at levels dangerous to, you know, the general public, but for ICU patients, they're often immunocompromised. So we've taken a decision to move those patients to a deep clean of some of those areas. The ICU, based on clinical advice, remains open.
0: Dolly Parton's publicists have revealed that the US country music star died after a brief battle with cancer. She passed away at the age of 80 at a cancer centre in Nashville, surrounded by loved ones. Born in a one-room cabin in Tennessee as one of 12 children, Dolly Parton grew up to be one of the best-selling musicians of all time.

0: time. These fans in New York say she embodied the American dream.
1: Look where she started, and she worked hard and believed in herself and what America could do, and she was amazing.
2: She was a very caring human being that looked out for everybody.
0: The US president has announced flags will be at half-mast for a week in honour of Dolly Parton. The New South Wales Productivity Commission says education and enforcement would be more effective at protecting e-bike riders and pedestrians rather than compulsory insurance. Productivity Commissioner Peter Achterstrat says e-bikes are booming in popularity, with more than 2 million trips taken on e-bikes over the last 3 months in New South Wales. He says enforcement and education can go a long way to help prevent e-bike crashes.
3: A number of people are fully informed, they know exactly what's required, but they deliberately flout the rules. They're the ones we need to have enforcement against. By targeting unsafe behaviour and illegal devices, we can improve productivity and we can improve the safety of riders and pedestrians.
0: The Central Coast's iconic Ploddy the Dinosaur is celebrating 30 years overlooking the M1 at Somersby. Emma Simpkin reports.
4: In August 1996, 10,000 people gathered to watch the parade of the 26-metre, 100-tonne yellow concrete dinosaur as it was relocated from the Australian Reptile Park at Wyoming up the hill to Somersby. Brandon Gifford from the Reptile Park says Ploddy is often painted to mark important occasions.
5: Every single celebration we can be a part of, we whack a coat of paint on that side so she's half a metre thick on one side, about to tip over.
4: Constructed originally in 1963, Ploddy is considered Australia's first big thing.
0: Looking at the weather around the state, widespread rain across the northeast quarter, showers elsewhere across the eastern half of the state, dry further west with the chance of thunderstorms about the western slopes and ranges, shifting to the northern and central parts of the coast and adjacent ranges during the day. Sydney's weather, a few showers and the chance of a thunderstorm, a top of 19 on the coast and 20 in the west. Right now it's 17 degrees on the coast, it's 20 degrees in Penrith, and the humidity is on 76%. It's 11:05.
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15: Today it's the long story of how one woman, after a struggle that lasted for decades, finally got a secret cake recipe from her mother. Marilyn Chalmers is one of the founders of the Monday Morning Cooking Club, which is a group of women who decided to raise money for charities by putting together a cookbook filled with treasured family recipes from Jewish communities in Australia and around the world. And these are for the times in your life when you need a chocolate babka, a kugelhopf, chicken soup, and everyone's favourite, gefilte fish. The Monday Morning Cooking Club's latest cookbook is called A Year of Jewish Cooking. Hello, Marilyn.
16: Hi, Richard.
15: What is the Monday Morning Cooking Club and how did it start?
16: It started in 2006. It's 20 years now. A couple of girls got together and thought we need to celebrate the food of our community and raise some money for charity along the way. I heard about them. I was a PR consultant in food and wine. And I heard about them and seconded myself to their group. They had no choice but take me.
15: Monday morning is an interesting time. Like, that's the least likely time of the week when I feel like cooking. Why Monday morning?
16: At the time, we all had school-age kids, and it felt like a day that we could all commit to. We all worked, we did other things, we had commitments from our children, and it turned up. About 10 years later, we did question ourselves.
15: And what kind of recipes have you got in there? Traditional Jewish forms of cuisine, and are you going broader than that as well?
16: We started the first book, really mined the recipes of the Sydney Jewish community. We were looking for the recipes that you really want. You've gone to someone's house, you've had something at afternoon tea or brunch, and you need that recipe so desperately and you don't know how to get it. So we asked people to recommend their 5 or 8 favourite cooks in their family, in their friendship circles, And funnily enough, we were very mumsy about it, I guess. If we heard three or four times that a recipe was fantastic, we knew we had to get it. So we just started documenting the recipes. And because the community is a melting pot of so many other countries and migration to Australia, we wound up having recipes from all different countries around the world.
15: One of our producers, Meggie, is off sick today with a nasty cold. I'd like to hear your chicken soup recipe, because she'll be interested in that, because, you know, I'm a great believer in the healing power of chicken soup when you're feeling unwell.
16: Okay, so my mum's one would start with some chicken frames, because you want lots of bones to enhance the nutrition of the soup, and a couple of Marylands cut in half, a few chicken wings. In the old days, my mother would have definitely thrown in some chicken feet that she would pop in the freezer, but they're much harder to come by nowadays. Cook that with some pepper and skim off the surface of the scum that comes up, and then add in carrot, parsnip, celery, parsley, onion for sure. If you've got a leek lying around, that'd be great. More salt and pepper, tasting it as you go. In the beginning, you think this isn't much. This is water and vegetables. And then if you leave it an hour, it'll start getting a bit of extra flavour. And after about two, you start feeling that all the vegetables have transformed into chicken soup. And then leave it for as long as you can. You can turn it right down. It's ready after 3 hours, but you could leave it there for five and it will only get better and better.
15: Is that why it tastes better the next day?
16: Yes. Yeah, yeah. Like I always say that the ingredients become best friends.
15: There's something about modern life that makes people, well, averse to having bones in their chicken. Like people pick up the breast rather than the wing or the front stick or whatever from the shelf or the Maryland or something. And chicken skin, because it's, you know, seen, and it is fattening. There's no doubt about it. But why are bones and chicken skin so important to chicken soup?
16: Bones have a lot of nutrients in them, but they also have a lot of flavour. If you want a tester for chicken soups, I want to say good quality, but that's a bit unfair. The next day it will be jelly-like. That comes from the bones and the collagen in the bones and in the knuckles and skin. It's all the collagen that's making it jelly-like.
15: You grew up in a kosher kitchen. What does it mean to have a kosher kitchen for people like we are?
16: I like to say that we're a very broad church. Keeping kosher is a commandment in the Torah, in the Old Testament. So it is a commandment from God, and everything else about why we keep it is an interpretation of that commandment. You can say that it's enhancing your spirituality. You can say that it's more, in the old days, they might have said it was more hygienic. That's not true anymore. For me personally, it's a way of creating a Jewish atmosphere in my house, maintaining my heritage, maintaining my culture, and imbuing my home and my children's lives, particularly when they were little, with that feeling of being Jewish.
15: When I've visited Jewish homes, some of them have two fridges. Is that common to keep to keep dairy separate from meat or something
16: yes.
15: like that? Is that the idea?
16: Yeah, yeah. And again, we're a very broad church. So for some people, keeping kosher just means not eating pork products and shellfish. And on the other end of the spectrum, there'll be someone who has separate ovens or separate fridges, separate dishwashers. And somewhere between the two, everyone can fit in.
15: You're Jewish on both sides of your family. One side
16: yes.
15: is Polish Jewish, the other is Hungarian Jewish. Is this a problem in the family culture? Is this like a war between dill and paprika? Is that what goes on?
16: My father thought paprika was an exotic spice.
15: Seriously, though, there's such a different approach to cuisine, because Hungary was part of the Austro-Hungarian Empire.
16: Yeah.
15: Poland was kind of in the thrall of Russia and Germany, sort of all stuck
16: yeah.
15: between those two, I
16: yeah.
15: suppose.
16: Yeah.
15: Does that create a kind of very different traditions of Jewish cooking?
16: I think what's so special about food is its attachment to your memory. Without memory, food is just a bunch of ingredients or nutrition and vitamins in your mouth. So, of course, my mother was in the kitchen most of the time, and even though she didn't cook when she was young and she wanted to be a career woman until the war, when she came to Australia and she learned how to cook, she found someone who could give her Hungarian recipes, and she recreated the food of her childhood. My father found that that wasn't Polish for him, and he actually seconded the kitchen twice a year for Passover and Jewish New Year, Pesach and Rosh Hashanah, And he was in charge of making the matzo balls, which in Yiddish were called knedlach. That's how I grew up, knedlach, and gefilte fish. And there was no spice whatsoever.
15: So your dad was born in Poland. How old was he when Nazi Germany invaded?
16: He was 15 when Germany invaded, and he was 16 when he ran away from home.
15: When they did invade, what did that mean for your dad initially as a Polish Jew?
16: Initially, I guess for the first week or two, it didn't really matter too much. They had to queue up for bread at the bakery, and there was a bit of argy-bargy in the line, and some young kids pointed out that he was Jewish. And the Germans, who were in charge of making sure that everyone stayed in line, sent him home without bread. My grandfather was a grain merchant, so he had access to flour. In my father's eyes, that wasn't too big a deal because my grandmother could still make the bread. About a little bit after that, they had forced labour put on them, and one person from each family had to go and work in the rubble, cleaning bricks, collecting bricks, doing something for the war effort for the Germans. My father, as the oldest of three boys, went off. He was very, very physically strong. And he went off and he did that. So he was carrying bricks for 8 or 9 hours a day. And at the end of the day, they were made to have running races carrying the loads of bricks to amuse the commanders there. And my father wasn't running fast enough, so they gave him a bayonet in the bottom. And at that point, he went home and he said to his parents that he wasn't going to stay and he was going to run away to Russia.
15: What did his parents think about that?
16: My grandfather didn't want him to go. He thought that there would not be enough food and that my father would die of starvation. And my grandmother said, if that's what you feel, then I think you should go. And she gave him some money and sent him on his way.
15: In some ways, he would have been running out of the frying pan and into the fire, or is it the other way around? I don't know, because Stalin was a notorious anti-Semite, but I suppose that wasn't known very clearly at the
16: time.
15: No,
16: there wasn't. And, there, you know, the propaganda was around. And so there was left-wing youth groups. There were, you know, socialistic ideas. Russia portrayed itself as being a country with no religion, and therefore you were safe. And a lot of Polish people ran away to Russia in the war. There were thousands and thousands of them.
15: So what was your dad's plan once he to get across the border?
16: I think my dad's plan was to have no plan. He ran away with a neighbour, same age. They were in no man's land for a little while.
15: Because Poland was divided. It wasn't just invaded by Nazi Germany. It was invaded by the Soviet Union. They sort of met in the middle, didn't they?
16: Yes, yeah. So they were in no man's land for a little while. And then my dad overheard someone talking, saying that they were going to get on a train and go to another place where they would be safe. And so he said to his friend, let's follow them in the nighttime and we'll just follow their pathway. And by the time they were discovered that these other people were being followed by these two teenagers, they had to be quiet and they couldn't call out and tell them to turn around and go back. So they took Dad and his friend with them. And from there, they caught a train for 24 days to another town in Russia where they became part of the Russian war effort.
15: So he got across the border.
16: Yeah.
15: What about the family he left behind? What
16: became of them? I think in 1940 they were taken away. Yeah.
15: To Auschwitz?
16: My grandmother to Treblinka. My father does not say exactly where his father went. But there was, I'm jumping forward however many years, eventually my father was reconnected with four brothers who were first cousins. To give you some context on that, my father's mother was one of 16 children. On their side of the family, on that side of the family, those four brothers were the only survivors who were living in Poland. And on my grandfather's side, there were no survivors at all. But nonetheless, one of those boys said that he saw my grandfather about 6 months before the end of the war. So he had survived in the camps until then.
15: Where did he land in Russia?
16: They went from Bialystok to a town that I can't pronounce.
8: like a whole lot of consonants and not too many vowels.
16: Yeah, I try and put these things into Google to actually learn what the real spelling is.
8: Okay, so it was regional then.
16: Yes, it was definitely regional. And he was working, he was living in a dormitory. His story, he was pretty upbeat and he says that he did okay. He had food each day, working on the war effort. And then by complete coincidence, he bumped into another man from his hometown. And this man said, "Where are you living? Come and live with me and my wife and three children. Where I'm a painter. Come and live with us and you can paint buildings with me." And so Dad left the camp and then he was caught and he said, and they said to him, "You're not allowed to leave the camp." And so he went back to the camp and the commander there apparently was screaming his head off to him and saying, "How dare you leave?" And my father, I don't know where he drew the strength and the braveness from as such a young person of 16, said to this commander, "You know, in the Stalin's constitution, everyone deserves to have a trade. My trade is a tailor, and you don't need tailors in Russia, so teach me to be something else." And the guy kind of went, okay. And a week later, Dad was sent off to learn how to be a plasterer.
8: How was he conscripted into the Red Army?
16: So he was working as a plasterer for the war effort, and you had to get your ID paper stamped every 6 months to say that you were working on the war effort. And he was seconded to a glass factory where it was a 12-month job, and they were replastering this glass factory to be used for something or other for the war, I guess an ammunitions factory or something. And after 12 months when they left there, his papers hadn't been stamped and he was seconded.
8: Today I'm with Marilyn Chalmers. She's the co-founder of the Monday Morning Cooking Club and their latest cookbook is called A Year of Jewish Cooking, Recipes We Can't Live Without. What do you know about his wartime experiences as a soldier with Stalin's Red Army?
16: He was in the Polish regiment. It was called the Wanda Wasilewski. I can't speak with a Polish accent very well. And he was in the tank unit, but he wasn't inside the tank. He was the infantry at the front of the tank.
8: Oh, God.
16: So
8: God, that's the most dangerous thing I can think of. He was a soldier marching in front of the tank?
16: Correct. And he said, you know, amusingly, with a smile on his face, that if it was a long distance, he was allowed to ride on top of the tank.
8: How far did that unit go from its beginning, like as they were able to penetrate deeper into German-occupied territory?
16: At the end of the war, 8 weeks before the end of the war, he was on the outskirts of Berlin. And at that point, the tank was bombed and everyone inside the tank did not survive. And my father survived.
8: How badly injured was he?
16: He had concussion and he was in a field hospital for 6 weeks.
8: At this point, I don't know whether to think of your dad as being lucky or unlucky, actually. It's funny.
16: I think he's like a script from a movie, yeah.
8: So 1945, war is over, Hitler commits suicide inside the bunker. What did your father do once peace was declared?
16: He wasn't allowed to be demobilised from the army. He went back to the Polish army. They said he was too young to be demobilised and he worked as a border guard on the Czech border till 1948.
8: Did he try and track down family after the war?
16: Yeah, he wasn't given leave from the army until 1946. He went back to his hometown. He had two weeks off. He went back to his hometown and he spoke to the landlady. He had been in correspondence with their landlady and she said to him, "You can't stay here. You can stay here one night. You're not safe in town. You need to go and find your people." And she sent him to Lodz, which is where they had a Red Cross board. And so he spent 2 weeks in Lodz, put his name on the Red Cross board, and then went back to the Czech border. And that was through the Red Cross that he found one of his mother's brothers who had gone to Brazil before the war. Oh. And that uncle in Brazil then connected him to the four first cousins.
8: How did he eventually get out of Europe then? It was hard to leave at that time.
16: It was hard to leave. And he did eventually get out of Europe. He went to a DP camp in Germany. His intention, his uncle was arranging for him to go to Brazil. His intention was to go to New York where his best friend was. And he says that all of a sudden they put up these movies. They were looking for men to come to Australia and they were

0: movies of kangaroos and eucalyptus trees. And before you knew it, he was in Australia.
1: Where did he land when he arrived in
0: He
1: Australia?
0: landed in Fremantle. Most boats to Australia did land in Perth, but most of them went on to Sydney and Melbourne. My dad got off in Perth and went to a migrant camp in Northam for about 3 months, where he learnt a little bit of English. He reckons not enough to speak English. And then he hitched a ride into Perth to look for some work. And the guy who he hitched a ride with, he and two of his friends, 15 of them got off the boat in Perth. So they were all friends from the boat and they were all in the migrant camp. Few of them were in this car going to Perth. They had no idea where they were going and they were driving down William Street in Perth. And all of a sudden he saw Hebrew writing and it was the kosher butcher. And the kosher butcher then introduced them to, I'm guessing that they all spoke Yiddish, introduced him to another settler who had come much earlier. I don't know whether he was before the war or after the war, but it was already established. And through that, Dad got a job in Perth as a tailor.
1: So let's go to your mum's story now. Where had she been born?
0: My mum was born in a part of Austro-Hungary, Transylvania, which is now Romania. The town is essentially ethnic Hungarian in Romania.
1: How did the war reach her family?
0: The Germans came in the, I'm not going to remember the exact year, but in 44, in March 44, all the Jewish people in her town were taken away to Satu Mare, which in those days was called Satmar in Hungarian. And within 3 weeks in Satmar, I think 15,000 or 18,000 Jewish people were sent to Auschwitz.
1: Was she separated from her family when she arrived in Auschwitz?
0: She went to Auschwitz with her parents, a sister, and two nephews. And my mother was directed to one side, and the others were sent to another.
1: She haven't been able to tell you about that?
0: My mum was really sensitive to my needs. I have a brother who's 5 years older than me, and he says that he heard more of the stories. I think that I was very sensitive about the topic, and if I asked a question, she gave me an answer that was full of hope.
1: So she was separated from the
0: Yeah,
1: other women.
0: they were walking into the camp, and my grandparents, auntie, and two nephews were sent one direction, mum sent the other. My mum was holding the medicines, and she was kicking up a fuss, saying she needed to look after her parents and she needed to go with them. And a capo, a Jewish police person on the camp, grabbed her by the shoulder and said, "Stay here." That lady then basically reunited my mother with another sister in the same barracks in Auschwitz.
1: In the same barracks? Is that an extraordinary
0: Yeah, with
1: coincidence?
0: my auntie Lily. So, I guess it was a small world and she knew roughly who was who.
1: Did she tell you about the day the camp was liberated? Do you know anything about that when the Allies arrived in Auschwitz to liberate the camp population?
0: There was a lady, like a Jewish leader of their barrack, I guess. She organized for my mum and her sister to get work in the kitchen in Auschwitz, which was a very sought after position, I guess. They knew that they could get a bit of food and they smuggled food out to other people. She also brought in two young first cousins of my mum and her sisters into the same barracks, and my mother and her sister could look after these two first cousins. And then she put them on a transport out of Auschwitz. At the time, my mother said there were transports, and you never knew if it was a transport taking you to a gas chamber because your use-by date had arrived or whether it was going somewhere safe. And she said to this lady, "I think we should stay where we are. The war's at an end." I guess as they knew the war was coming to an end already in 44 before they left home. So she was as hopeful as she could be, and she said, "We can survive." And this lady said to her, "If I could get on that transport, I would go." So they were sent to Nuremberg and they worked as forced labor in Nuremberg for about 4 months. And then from there they were sent to another town in Germany called Meltoya. And it was in Meltoya that the Americans came and liberated them.
1: So she was liberated by the Americans rather than the Russians in
0: Yeah,
1: that area.
0: she was liberated by the Americans as they were advancing through. So they were liberated in April 45.
1: Did she go from there to a display?

0: She had every intention of joining an older cousin in America who she was in touch with, who had not had children. And so she became like a mother figure to my mum. But her papers for New Zealand came through first. And my mother, in her beautiful naivety, I guess, at that time, thought, well, I'll go to New Zealand and I'll go from there to America. But as soon as she was out of the DP camp and in New Zealand, the application for America was cancelled.
1: So she was in New Zealand for a while?
0: Yeah, 2 years.
1: And what did she what did she train as in New Zealand?
0: A nursing aide. Yeah. So she worked as a nursing aide in New Zealand outside Wellington for a bit over 2 years. And I think my mother was hilarious. She was just the most feisty, independent Hungarian woman you could imagine. They specialised in it somehow.
1: And how did she fetch up in Perth after that?
0: She said she was lonely in New Zealand, that there wasn't enough Jewish immigrants from Europe to find her own people. And so she came to Sydney. Her next-door neighbour from her hometown lived in Sydney. Then she went to Melbourne, where she had a few cousins. Then she went from there to Adelaide. And from Adelaide, she went to Perth. And I always laugh and say she married Dad so that she wouldn't have to go to Singapore and become Sephardi.
1: How did she meet your dad?
0: At a soccer game. She was introduced to him. I mean, the Perth Jewish community was very, very small. There were 3,000 Jewish people in Perth when I was growing up. So they knew each other, you know, everyone knew each other.
1: And was it a real attraction to them, or were they more like huddling together for warmth as people? That would happen, yeah.
0: Yeah, I think that's probably a good analogy. I never had the opportunity to ask them, but I think they probably both got to a stage where they were ready to settle down and they were in the right place at the right time.
1: Sunny, peaceful Perth must have felt like paradise to them. Did it? Did it feel like paradise to them? Or did they go, oh God, this it's too quiet here? I don't know.
0: Richard, I swear that it was their Garden of Eden. They never stopped thanking God and the universe for taking them to Perth. And they both came from smaller towns. Neither of them were city people. So maybe that was part of it. My father had an enormous affinity with the country. He worked as a wool buyer and he lived at the Woburn pub on the West Australian wheat belt from Monday to Thursday. His affinity with the country farmers of his area, he was a member of the Woburn or Dalwallinu, I'm not sure, lawn bowling club. He spoke English with the most weird Australian Polish accent.
1: like country Australian accent.
0: Yes. Yeah. Yeah. Right. Yeah. And, you know, you gave him lamb chop and three veg. He was so happy.
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1: Today I'm with Marilyn Chums. She's the co-founder of the Monday Morning Cooking Club. Her latest cookbook is A Year of Jewish Cooking, Recipes We Can't Live Without. And there's more to her story coming up after the headlines on ABC Radio. 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
3: Hello, Tony Matthews with the latest from the newsroom. A meeting of Australia's Five Eyes Intelligence Alliance is underway in Sydney today. Home Affairs Minister Tony Burke is holding discussions with his counterparts from the United Kingdom, USA, Canada and New Zealand. Mr. Burke is set to announce developments in drone and other technology for border security and surveillance measures. The Royal Commissioner leading the inquiry into anti-Semitism has delivered her closing address, requesting a short extension of 4 days. The Commission is holding its final day of hearings after taking evidence from more than 300 witnesses over 9 blocks of hearings. And celebrities around the world have been reacting to the death of US country music legend Dolly Parton, who's died at the age of 80. The singer sold more than 100 million records worldwide and wrote over 3,000 songs in a career that spanned 6 decades. More news at 12.

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1: Today I'm with Marilyn Chalmers. Marilyn is from the Monday Morning Cooking Club, which raises money for charity, and their latest cookbook is A Year of Jewish Cooking. So both parents fetched up in Perth, your dad from his Polish-Jewish origins, your mum Hungarian-Jewish origins. The war had been kind of harrowing for both of them. What do they want for you and your brother? You've been both born into peace and prosperity in Australia. What do they want for you?
2: Oh, they really wanted us to achieve, I think, and to reach our potential.
1: Like most children of migrants.
2: Yeah, yes. And to have freedom and to understand freedom, for sure. It was a really big deal. They didn't talk to us enormously about the war, but I think the feeling of freedom, and they would speak out about the Cold War a lot. You know, my father had experienced Russia. My mother had escaped communism after the war. And so if you take your mind back to the 70s and 80s until communism broke down, when it was on the news, they really understood it. So they taught us about freedom and treasuring where we lived.
1: How would they talk to you about it?
2: My father, by yelling at the TV. You know, we, in some ways we were a pretty typical Aussie family, and we sat down for dinner at 6 p.m. with the TV on and watched the news. Current affairs were a really big deal. Watching the news every night, watching Four Corners, it was a big part of our lives. Yeah.
1: Did you sense a weight about them, a weight of the past, or did they try not to let you see that?
2: I think they tried very hard to not let us see it. I think some of my friends in Sydney really heard nothing at all. I certainly heard bits and pieces. I heard, if you can call it that, the good stories, things of luck that happened. They tried to keep me quite positive and upbeat. But there was certainly, my mother had nightmares for all of her life. So without doubt, I knew there was trauma.
1: Remember Lily Brett on this show telling about her mother used to tell her that she knew how terrible human beings could be. That she could see the depth of human depravity having survived the Holocaust. Did your parents know that, do you think, or do they choose not to know it? What do you do with that knowledge once you have it?
2: I think you park it. I think you put it in your handbag and you keep living and achieving. I think that's a really important attribute of all those people who came out of the Holocaust, what they built in a generation and what they gave back to our wonderful, wonderful country. You can't do that by wallowing in the past or thinking of yourself as a victim. You park it somewhere and it erupts every now and then, whether that's in a nightmare or in the anniversary of your parents' death when you let it all out, but the rest of the time you park it and you give back to society and your community.
1: So you grew up in the outer burbs of Perth. How did you and your brother spend time together? What was life like there?
2: Oh, there was such a freedom. Till I was seven, we lived in Floreat Park, which is now not the outer burbs at all. It's a beautiful beachside area. But at that stage, it was a new subdivision. My parents built a house. What is now Edith Cowan University was this sort of sand dune, and we'd get cardboard and run down the sand dunes and the cardboard. We were allowed out all day. When the temperature got to over 100 in the old days, my brother would steal an egg. And my mum was very precious about food. That was one of her traumas, I think, was really holding on to food carefully. And he would fry an egg on the asphalt of the street, which was great fun, but then he'd think it was hilarious to try and make me eat it.
1: So your dad's going out during the week to the wheat belt to do business in the pub, which is great. Would he make it home for Friday night dinner?
2: Yeah, he normally came home Thursday night, very occasionally Friday morning, and then Friday he would be in the head office of where he worked in Fremantle, and he was home for Friday night dinner.
1: So you were culturally Jewish.

0: Were you religious Jewish as well? Were you going to synagogue?
1: We did go to synagogue, but really as a cultural activity, I think. Both of my parents came from very religious families. My mother came from a very religious family. Her hometown was quite close to Satmar, and her father was very close friends with the Satmar Rebbe. So very religious Hasidic style. They weren't Hasidic themselves, but they were very in tune with it. My father came from a very religious family. So my father, through the war, became agnostic, for sure, but he went to synagogue to talk to his friends. He respected the rabbi. The rabbi in Perth was actually our next door neighbour. And so they were very mindful on Saturdays to not do anything that offended the rabbi. My father decided that he would stop mowing the lawn on Saturday mornings. My mother stayed more religious, but very pragmatic. She was not anywhere near as kosher as her parents were. We ate kosher meat, but my mother did not keep separate meat and milk. Having said that, she would never put a slice of cheese on a dinner plate. So she had her own methodology. And at the same time, she went to synagogue really devoutly, pretty much every Saturday, and she prayed a lot at home.
0: So within that small Jewish community in Perth, there would have been other Holocaust survivors. Do you have
1: Yes.
0: a sense of that as a how they were managing that? The knowledge, again, the knowledge of that, which would have just seemed like from another planet to people in Perth.
1: Yeah, I think that in those days there was a fair amount of acceptance in the not Jewish world that these were wonderful migrants who came. And my parents had very close friends who weren't Jewish and were very well accepted wherever they were. And they had their migrant friends. There weren't any Hungarians. I think that there was one Hungarian man in the Perth Jewish community. So my father had lots of Polish friends. My mother didn't have Hungarian friends.
0: I remember in Adelaide as a kid, I knew one Jewish guy in my school, and he told me his parents used to have to go to Adelaide Airport once a fortnight so kosher goods could be, they could pick up kosher goods from the airport on a fortnightly basis. That's how small it was in Adelaide.
1: Yeah.
0: Was it hard for the family to get those kind of ingredients for Jewish recipes in Perth in those days?
1: The Perth Jewish community was very small but very tight. So already growing up, we had a kosher butcher. I believe that maybe around the time of my birth or earlier than that, the kosher butcher was actually a regular butcher that was split in two, and one counter was kosher and one counter wasn't. But by the time I was around, that was different. So there was kosher meat that wasn't a problem to get. There was the most wonderful Sephardi spice store called Benjamin's World of Spice on Beaufort Street, and you could just walk in there and smell turmeric and cumin and coriander and, yeah, forget being Ashkenazi.
0: Little touch of Morocco, right in the middle of
1: Ah,
0: in the
1: just
0: middle
1: love
0: of
1: it.
0: Perth. How about your mum as a cook? Was she a reluctant or a willing cook?
1: She was a purist. I had a funny thing with my brother just a few weeks ago where he said Mum didn't like cooking. She was a perfectionist about it. She had to do things the old way. She never intended to be a home cook. She always thought that she would run a crystal shop like her parents did. And when she got to Perth, she befriended someone who was Hungarian, not Jewish, who gave her a few recipes, and she spent I don't know how long recreating the recipes of her childhood. And she would make goulash, chicken paprikash, knockedly, schnitzel every week. Every week. By the time I was a teenager, I was quite over it.
0: I've only been to a Shabbat dinner once. One thing I've noticed with that dinner is that a large family that can be quite fractious with everyone arguing, as you know, as kids do, and with parents and adults, everyone kind of, you know, niggling at each other. Once it starts, though, the ceremony of it sort of brings a kind of grace to the table. It's a nice thing to observe, actually.
1: Yeah.
0: I didn't really understand that until I saw it, I think, with, you know, the passing of the bread, the prayer, and all of that
1: Yeah.
0: sort of thing. That's, is that what you'd find? There'd be some kind of order brought? Was there a comfort, I suppose, in that
1: Yeah.
0: ancient ritual of that?
1: That's really interesting. I think you're right. I think there is a peace that comes from ritual.
0: It's like a
1: Yeah.
0: choir that starts singing together in a way. It's that
1: Yeah.
0: same effect, you know, people bitch and moan and badmouth each other, but then the choir starts singing and
1: Yeah.
0: you're all in this together suddenly.
1: And I think there's something

0: healthy about having to sit around a table and break bread when you've just had a fight with someone in your family, you know, like there's no walking away. There's no getting away from it and thinking I'll never talk to that person again. I mean, you could say it as a teenager, but then you'd be at the dinner table with them.
1: What kind of food would your mum cook for Friday night dinner?
0: It was two roast chickens every Friday night.
1: Two roast chickens?
0: Yeah.
1: For a family of four?
0: For a family of four. And we were the nuclear family. There was no one else there. So the next chicken was lunch on Saturday, leftovers, but she cooked two chooks every Friday night.
1: And how would she cook them?
0: She did a roast whole chicken, but she riffed on her chicken paprikash recipe. So she would chop two onions and put them at the bottom of the baking dish, and then she would schmear. That schmear is a technical term, Richard.
1: I believe so, yes.
0: Salt, pepper and paprika, and a pinch of cayenne pepper, which was her substitute for hot paprika. And she would rub all over the chicken with that. She would actually put a half an apple inside the cavity, and then she would roast it for about an hour and a half.
1: Was that seen as an exotic food when you were a kid? Like for by Perth standards, you know, given that it was a pretty meat and three veg town, Perth, back in the day. Not anymore, but back then.
0: I actually didn't know any different. All I knew was, I know that when I went to PLC and I started taking a whole capsicum with me to school and munching on a capsicum as if it was an apple, they sort of looked at me and was like, what? I was like, I don't know. I think I was breastfed on capsicum and garlic. Yeah.
1: I'm with Marilyn Chalmers. She's with the Monday Morning Cooking Club, which raises money for charities. What about cakes? Now, your mum comes from that Austro-Hungarian tradition of the great Habsburgian cafes with the ranges of cakes that are kind of sensational, like I mentioned earlier, the babka, the kugelhopf, all those great cakes. What kind of cakes did your mum make?
0: She was the most exceptional cake baker and pastry baker. So firstly, my mum was an insomniac. So if she was making pastry at 10:30 or 11 o'clock at night, we had a pretty standard 1970s open plan house. So my bedroom was directly behind the TV. She'd come in and she'd prod me awake. And I'd say, I want to go to sleep. She'd say, no, you'll have to touch this. And she'd take me out to the kitchen and make me touch the pastry. So that one day I would understand her.
1: So your mum would wake you up to touch the pastry?
0: Yeah, yeah. And, I mean, bless her soul, I still feel it now in my fingers.
1: So what was required from that touch? What did you have to assess?
0: So I would understand,
1: yes,
0: the silkiness, the springiness, the right dryness and moistness of a good pastry.
1: You weren't doing it for her. You were doing it. She wanted you
0: to
1: do it.
0: No, I needed to learn it.
1: Right.
0: She was teaching it to me.
1: Bed.
0: Yeah. Yeah.
1: When you say she was an insomniac, what kind of hours would she be baking in?
0: Oh, I guess that would have been 11 o'clock at night, 11:30 at night. Like if she couldn't sleep, she'd just go up into the kitchen and make something. And also in Perth, we had wonderful Italian and Greek stores. But coming back to that Austro-Hungarian, you couldn't buy ground walnuts like you probably could in Bondi. And you most definitely couldn't get ground poppy seed. And she was a purist. She wanted things to taste absolutely perfect. So shelled walnuts were not good enough. So I used to sit on the back step with a brick and a hammer and I would shell the walnuts for her. And this would have been right up till the end of the 1970s. And she would make the most beautiful walnut cakes with it. She went back to Romania twice. And one of the times she came back with this 40 centimetre high cast iron poppy seed grinder that you would screw onto the kitchen counter. It must have taken up most of the weight of her suitcase. And I would have to stand there and hand grind the poppy seeds for her poppy seed strudel.
1: I have a theory on this. It's a little controversial, which is that women very often bake. I've seen women do this again and again, and they've admitted to me. They bake when they're not feeling great about things. Like when they're not feeling good about all kinds of things, baking seems to give them a kind of a just enough of a lift, if you like, literally and spiritually to make them feel a little better. You mentioned your mum had nightmares. Do you think she baked to address that?
0: I think that baking brings an order to your life. It's very exact, it's very measured, and it's also very satisfying that you put together a bunch of ingredients and you create something so fine and so special out of it. And you have to concentrate when you're baking. It's very mindful. Not that mindfulness existed in those days, but you have to concentrate and focus, and the rest of your worries do tend to fall away. It gives you a bit less time to ruminate.
1: What was your mum's special cake?
0: Her yellow cake, which is a custard chiffon cake. In fact, any chiffon cake. It morphed into a poppy seed chiffon that she invented eventually, but growing up as a little girl, it was yellow cake.
1: Can you describe it a bit? You said it's a custard cake?
0: It's a chiffon cake. So chiffon cake is like an angel cake, but it has oil in it. It's non-dairy. And so it's become very much a Jewish cake. I don't think it's Jewish in origin, but it's become very much a Jewish cake because you can serve it with a meat meal.
1: Does that mean it's very delicate, though?
0: It's very delicate and light and fluffy. Yeah, yeah.
1: How popular was your mum's yellow cake?
0: It was her currency. The school fair, the charity fete, she wouldn't hand out the recipe for all the tea in China. It was very sought after.
1: It was very tightly held, was it?
0: Oh, yeah. Oh, yeah. Yeah. Yeah, I had it, but I wasn't allowed to publish it.
1: As your parents grew older, you'd grown up, you were living on the other side of Australia from them. How did that go for you as they got older and needed a little more care?
0: I was working as a freelance PR consultant, specialising in food and wine in Sydney, and my dad got sick with cancer, and I essentially turned into a FIFO, a fly-in, fly-out. The kids were very young. I think they were 10 and 13 when my father passed away, and that, you know, it was a few years before then.
1: When you say FIFO, this is between Sydney and Perth?
0: Yes, yes. So I would fly into Perth every 6 weeks for a half a week and just help them.
1: That's a long flight.
0: Yeah, it is a long flight.
1: 4.5 hours.
0: Yeah. Yeah, yeah. So I felt like I was either gearing up to go over there or kind of recovering, coming back. Yeah.
1: Very often people who survived the war and have war stories to tell, I found this so often to be the case. They wait and they wait. They won't talk. But then when they hit 80, around about the 80-year-old mark, they're often ready to tell their story. Was that the case for your parents?
0: It was somewhere around there. It was in their 70s. But the big thing was that Steven Spielberg set up the Shoah Foundation, which basically had a resource to go and film live testimonies of Holocaust survivors all over the world.
1: How would that work? Would they just talk into a camera or would they be interviewed?
0: They were interviewed. So my parents were each interviewed by someone from Melbourne. People were trained to come and take down their testimonies. And Australia had the second highest population of Holocaust survivors in the world after Israel.
1: Yes, mostly in Melbourne too, isn't it?
0: Yeah, yeah. Melbourne, Sydney, and a few in Perth. And so someone from Melbourne came over and videotaped each of my parents. And it's the greatest gift. I actually think that all of us, no matter who we are in the world, you know, if we live long enough, we've got a really interesting story about our youth. And it's incredible to be able to then watch your parents' or grandparents' story and have it documented.
1: The highest number of Holocaust survivors outside of Israel in Australia. I wonder what that comes from, aside from Australia being, you know, a democracy and peaceful. I wonder if that came from a desire to get as far away from Europe as possible.
0: Definitely. For a lot of people, for some people, they might have thought that they wanted to go to America because they knew someone there, and Australia came through first. But a lot of people definitely, they came to Australia because they thought that it was the furthest place away in the world.
1: So when your parents were being interviewed for the Shoah Foundation, North Shoah Tapes, was it just them and the interviewer in the room, or were you present? Could you be?
0: No, I wasn't there. No, I was already living in Sydney and I watched the tapes afterwards, yeah.
1: How much did you find out that you didn't know before from watching the tapes?
0: Oh, I was completely blown away. I watched it, say, 20-odd years ago, and by complete coincidence I started watching them again last year, and I was blown away by the detail, by their ability to remember years. Yeah. Yeah, it's really amazing. And also, I mean, everyone has a different reaction. People think that it's really, you know, if I say to them, well, I was watching my dad's tape today, and I'll just say it in passing, they're like, oh, oh, that must be so hard. And it's like, it's actually not. It's so heart-filling to hear his voice.
1: What do you mean? I imagined you'd have to really brace yourself before you start to watch that.
0: I love seeing their faces. I love hearing their voices. I find their accents so amusing. And I have a damn good cry somewhere along the way. But it's a good cry. It's an acknowledgement that they're heroes.
1: What are their demeanours like when they talk about it in that tape?
0: Quite matter of fact. Quite matter of fact. Both of them, until the end of both of their stories, both of them didn't get emotional. Quite, I think detached is far too strong a word, but quite factual.
1: I remember reading in Art Spiegelman's famous graphic novel Mouse, you know, about his parents who both survived the Holocaust. He wrote a kind of a prequel to where he remembered growing up in Long Island, in Queens, I think, and hearing his parents come back from a dinner party. They never told him about the Holocaust when he was a boy, but he could hear them talking in Yiddish to each other.
0: Hmm.
1: And like it was something that they could only talk about with each other, his parents.
0: Yeah.
1: There was only that shared understanding, because aside from what happened being so spectacular, you know, catastrophic, it was also very weird. I mean, there's something incredibly weird about the Holocaust.
0: Yeah.
1: Were your parents like that? Were they kind of confident? Were they each other's listeners, if you like,
0: story? I think that they were codependent on each other. I think that there was a real codependency. They did speak Yiddish to each other. My mother didn't grow up with Yiddish, but German was her second language, so she could pick up Yiddish very easily.
1: How did they flirt at that soccer game, in Yiddish or what?
0: I presume in English, but yeah, that's a good question. They would talk to each other in Yiddish when they didn't want us to hear. So I sort of understood bits and pieces, but the older we got and the more we were allowed to listen to, the less they spoke it.
1: So you and your brother grew up in Australia. You had no experience of anything like what they went through at
0: all. No, no.
1: Was that a source of joy for them? Were they happy about that?
0: Absolute, utter joy. Yeah, yeah. I think complete joy at us living innocent, naive, politically naive. I'm talking about post-war. I mean, our generation grew up with such incredible freedom and idealism, and I think that that brought them so much joy. And then immense pride in what we could achieve educationally, and pride in what they could give us, you know, that they could get us right through school and they could send us to university and, you know, and watch us have careers.
1: Did either of them go back to Poland or Hungary?
0: My mum went back twice. My father refused to go back until he got sick. And then he said that he was going to go back to Poland. And my mum said, well, that's good, because I've always wanted to go back to Auschwitz and I can't go on my own, so let's go. And then my father realised that his cancer wasn't terminal, and so he decided he wasn't going to go to Poland. And my mother,
1: I understand the logic of that, yeah. But
0: yeah, he was quite bitter about what happened after the war, I think. And then my mum said, as I said to you, she was very feisty, and she said, great, well, I'm going without you. And at that point, I was in Sydney listening to her say all of this and rang my brother and said, okay, I am not in a position to go to Auschwitz. This is not my bag. You have no choice. You're the older brother. Take mum to Auschwitz. And then, of course, dad heard that my brother was going to take my mother to Auschwitz. How could they go to Poland and not hear my father's story? So he got on the aeroplane and went. Typical Jewish emotional blackmail.
1: So you've got family recipes in your cookbooks.
0: Yes.
1: How do you remember your mother in your cookbooks? What recipes of hers are in there?
0: Well, her custard chiffon is in there.
1: So you got it out of her in the end?
0: Oh, it took me
1: a lot. Is that hard?
0: It was really hard, Richard.
1: So you'd say, I want to put your custard chiffon recipe, and she'd go, never, out of the question. Was she like that? Or was she,
0: yeah, no. She was like,
1: darling, I can't possibly do
0: that. No, no, no. And then her best friend next door neighbour, Ava, her orange chiffon cake got in. So one trip I was back in Perth and I said to Mum, you know, Ava's orange chiffon cake got 10 out of 10 from the girls. And Mum was so happy for Ava. And Ava was an astonishing cook. I mean, way better baker than my mother, in truth be told. She was just incredible. And Mum was thrilled. And then I said, okay, so look, we've got her recipe. How can I have Ava's and not yours? And I basically spent the afternoon blackmailing my mother emotionally. And she gave in. I'm sure she knew she was going to give in and she was just having fun with me. And eventually she said yes. And then she said, so Ava's got 10 out of 10. Does that make mine an 11? And that was it. And it's her custard chiffon is in the first book and in the fourth book. It was repeated. And it's famous all over the world. Someone came up to us at a bookstore when we were doing a talk and said, I live in Washington and I make your mum's custard chiffon cake. It's the best. I just think, how did my little 5'3" mother become so iconic?
1: When you test the pastry on it by touching it, do you think of your mother?
0: Constantly. I think of her in the kitchen constantly. She passed away 15, 16 years ago. For the first few years, I had a photo of her in the kitchen, and that's where I talked to her.
1: What an amazing story. It's been lovely speaking with you, Marilyn. Thank you so much.
0: Thank you for having me.
1: Marilyn Chalmers is from the Monday Morning Cooking Club, which raises money for charity by publishing cookbooks. Their latest cookbook is called A Year of Jewish Cooking Recipes We Can't Live Without. Today's conversation with Marilyn Chalmers was made on the lands of the Gadigal people. The producer was Maggie Morris. The executive producer is Nicola Harrison. I'm Richard Feidler. Thanks for listening.

0: It's 12 o'clock. Good afternoon. Tony Matthews with ABC News. Headline inflation has risen 3.5% in the 12 months to July, compared to 3.8% last month. However, trimmed mean inflation, which removes the more volatile data, is holding steady at 3.6%. The latest consumer price index figures remain well above the Reserve Bank's target range of 2-3%. The biggest contributors to annual inflation in July are housing, food and non-alcoholic beverages, and recreation and culture. Northern Territory MP Luke Gosling says he'll stand down from his special envoy positions for Defence, Veterans and Northern Australia until allegations of assault and breach of bail are heard in court. Yesterday, Mr. Gosling was charged with breaching his bail conditions set by the court following his alleged assault against Administrator David Connolly at a community festival last month. Mr. Gosling categorically denies the allegations and has signalled his intent to fight the charges. He says the allegations have become a distraction to the business of government and said he remained committed to continuing to serve as the member for Solomon. A Sydney woman has pleaded guilty to manslaughter over the death of her husband in a case police previously described as macabre and bizarre due to how they suspected she disposed of his remains. And a warning, this story contains graphic details. Court reporter Jamie McKinnell has more.
1: 62-year-old Mamdou Noufal was reported missing in July 2023 after he'd not been seen for several months. In October the following year, Nermeen Noufal was charged with murder. At that time, police said they would allege she had dismembered his body and disposed of his remains in bins around southwest Sydney, and that there had been an extensive clean-up at their Greenacre home. 55-year-old Noufal was due to face a murder trial this week, but appearing on a video link today, she told the Supreme Court she pleaded guilty to the alternative charge of manslaughter. A sentence hearing has been scheduled for next month.
0: The Anti-Semitism Royal Commissioner has requested a short extension on the delivery of her final report to avoid distracting from the first anniversary of the Bondi Beach terror attack. Gavin Coote reports.
2: The inquiry is due to deliver its final report by December 14, 12 months after the Bondi Beach terror attack. But in her closing address, Commissioner Virginia Bell says she's requested a short extension until December 18.
3: I'm aware of concern within the Jewish community that delivery of the report on the anniversary would be a distraction.
2: Commissioner Bell says parts of the inquiry that heard about the Bondi attack will be part of a confidential volume in her final report, but is proposing substantial parts be made public once criminal proceedings have ended.
0: The faces of two police officers who were killed on duty have been immortalised in mosaics at a police station in northeast Victoria. Erin Somerville reports from Bright.
4: It's been 1 year today since Detective Leading Senior Constable Neil Thompson and Senior Constable Vadim Devart Hotart were fatally shot at Pulpunka. Two mosaic portraits of the officers and a garden have been unveiled during a memorial at Bright this morning. Senior Sergeant Justin Foots says the memorials will ensure they aren't forgotten.
5: They provide future generations with a visible reminder that a profound tragedy unfolded here and that the people connected to them mattered.
4: A memorial has also been unveiled at Wangaratta.
0: Woolworths has seen its profits surge by 18% in the last financial year to $1.1 billion. The result has been boosted by a return to profitability to its Big W department stores. Supermarket sales rose 4.6% to $53.9 billion. Woolworths also says its Ooshies Kids toy promotion is helping it to a 7.6% increase in sales for the first 8 weeks of this financial year. And Australian soccer manager Ange Postecoglou has substituted Cristiano Ronaldo at half-time in a come-from-behind win for Al Nassr in the Saudi Pro League. His team was trailing 2-0 and down to 10 men against Al Ettifaq, who were managed by another Australian in Arthur Pappas. Ronaldo was taken off at half-time and watched on as Al Nassr went on to win 3-2. Looking at the weather, widespread rain across the northeast quarter with showers elsewhere across the eastern half of the state. Sydney's weather, showers and the chance of a thunderstorm, a top of 19 on the coast and 20 in the west.
6: G'day, welcome to The World Today. I'm Andy Park, coming to you from Gadigal Land in Sydney. Nice to be with you. This Wednesday, the UN issues a stark warning about autonomous weapons systems which target humans. And the music world and beyond mourns the loss of a legend today. Dolly dies at 80.
7: My coat of many colours that my mama made for me.
8: I thought my songs were good and I thought I was, you know, a good enough singer. I knew that I had something, and I would say things like, look, I think I can make us both a lot of money if you want to, you know, work with me on this.
7: Could be in my coat of many colours my mama made for me.
6: More on Dolly Parton's legacy shortly, but first, inflation has cooled slightly in new figures out today, which show prices rose 3.5% in the 12 months to July, the largest contributors being housing, food and recreation. Trimmed mean inflation, the RBA's preferred measure, remained at 3.6%, unchanged from the previous month. Business correspondent David Taylor joins me now. David, just take me through these figures.
9: Well, Andy, it's clear that inflation continues to be sticky. Now, by sticky, I mean that the whole point of those three consecutive rate rises from the Reserve Bank earlier this year was to try and reduce aggregate demand or total demand in the economy, get people spending less, which hopefully brings down prices or at least limits price increases. And unfortunately, it's not really having the desired effect. Demand continues to be there. I'm just going to go through a few key figures. You've got clothing and footwear. Up 4.8% from July last year to July this year. We've got out-of-pocket healthcare costs up 3.8%. Transport's up 1.6%. Communication, so for, you know, the internet and whatnot, is up 2.5%. But if you're looking at the main figure, we have got a reduction in the headline rate of inflation down to 3.5%. But if you take away the top most volatile items, the 15 most volatile items, and the bottom 15 volatile items, you get the trimmed mean. And that's what the Reserve Bank focuses on, because that gives us the real sense of underlying price pressures in the economy. And that's remained steady at 3.6%. Remembering, again, the Reserve Bank wants that figure at bullseye of 2.5%, right smack bang in the middle of the target range of between 2 and 3%. So at 3.6%, not only is inflation and the individual items in the basket, they're proving sticky, that overall level of inflation at 3.6% is not budging. So whilst the Reserve Bank has indicated that it's pleased with the way the economy is slowing and perhaps price pressures are coming off, these latest figures put some caution around that.
6: What will this mean for the RBA and the next rates decision, David?
9: Look, the Reserve Bank has to toss up two things, as we've talked about many times, Andy. It's talked about the fact that there needs to be full employment in the economy and that, you know, most people, if they want a job, they can get a job relatively easy. And the unemployment rate

0: you know, hovering around about 4.5%. He's close to that full employment level. So there's a tick in the box for that one. So the jobs market is looking okay. But the Reserve Bank wants to see the inflation rate come down. It doesn't want to have to hike interest rates to get inflation down because it could, you know, offset that other great that great goal that it's got in terms of employment. So really, this is tricky for the Reserve Bank. Does it go again and hike rates with a sluggish economy, maybe pushing the unemployment rate over or putting more Australians out of work? Or does it hope that the inflation rate keeps on coming down? That's what the hope has been. Unfortunately, this figure being stuck at 3.6% kind of rules that out for the moment. So we've got next meeting coming up in late September. It's very hard to see the market viewing this number as positive for an interest rate cut sooner rather than later. If anything, it pushes towards a rates on hold decision and leaves open the door for the Reserve Bank to say, look, we might just need to go another 25 basis points or a quarter of a percentage point up and get really knock demand on its head.
1: Business correspondent David Taylor there. Well, after testimony from almost 350 witnesses over 9 blocks, the Bondi Royal Commission is today hearing its final public hearing. Commissioner Virginia Bell announced she was asking for a short extension to her reporting deadline, and she addressed the request by a former ASIO agent known as Marcus to appear before the commission. Senior correspondent Barbara Miller is at the commission and joins me now. Barb, there's been some debate about whether the commission's deadline to produce its report should be extended. What's the commissioner now said?
2: Yeah, the federal Liberal MP Julian Lisa has kind of spearheaded a bit of a campaign to call for an extension to the deadline. He was in part concerned, I think, that perhaps not enough people had been heard. We heard that the Executive Council of Australian Jewry strongly favoured the existing deadline of 1 year after the attack. They said they wanted to get on with implementing recommendations from the report. And today, Commissioner Virginia Bell said she wasn't seeking any meaningful extension of the deadline. She said that is what the Commission has been working towards. She also noted that the implementation of policy proposals was awaiting the recommendations. But she did, Andy, announce a short extension she is requesting.
3: The 14th of December is the anniversary of the massacre. It will be a solemn occasion marked by memorials. I'm aware of concern within the Jewish community that delivery of the report on the anniversary would be a distraction. I fully understand that concern, and to avoid that distraction, I have asked for a short extension of the term with a view to the submission of my final report on Friday, the 18th of December.
2: And Andy, the senior counsel assisting Richard Lancaster SC, I think indirectly addressed some criticism about the choice of witnesses to the commission. He said that the public record was not a complete picture of the work of the commission because some of its hearings have been heard behind closed doors. And he said that commentary, criticism of the commission's work was made without an appreciation of the full scope of evidence available to the commissioner.
1: Barb, the commissioner has also addressed this question of the potential evidence of a witness known as Marcus. Just talk me through who Marcus is.
2: Yes, this is a former ASIO agent, former undercover operative. He's been saying he has key evidence to bring to the commission about what agencies should have known about the possible attack beforehand, about the alleged perpetrators. Now, the commissioner told the hearing today that they have spoken to Marcus. This wasn't on a secure line. She says he's also been offered the chance to speak on a secure line at an overseas location with the help of Australian officials and has not taken up that offer. She also said, though, that the commission has heard behind closed doors from the ASIO officers who were concerned with processing the information provided by Marcus at the time he did so. That was in 2019. And this is what she further had to say on that matter.
3: Regardless of whether Marcus chooses to cooperate further with the commission, I am satisfied that I am currently in a position to give a full and fair account of the term of reference which asks whether, in relation to the Bondi-Hanukkah attack, our intelligence and our law enforcement agencies operated or performed to maximum effectiveness.
2: And Commissioner Bell also announced today that while a volume of her final report would be redacted, essentially would be confidential relating to these kinds of issues, that she proposed that following all criminal proceedings related to the attack, that substantial parts of that evidence be made public.
1: Senior correspondent Barbara Miller at the Royal Commission in Sydney. I'm Andy Park. 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Subscribe to the podcast for all our stories. Just search for The World Today. Well, if you thought autonomous killing machines, the likes of Terminator, were the stuff of Hollywood fantasies, then take a listen to the UN, who've warned humanity is now close to the automated targeting and killing of humans.
4: There is an urgent need to begin negotiations on legally binding instruments to regulate autonomous weapon systems with clear prohibitions and restrictions.
1: That's Melanie Regimbal, the UN's head of disarmament there, calling for governments around the world to limit the scope of autonomous weapon systems, although the appeal seems to stop short of calling for a blanket ban. Professor Ryan Livoya is an international law expert and author on weapons technology. He leads the Law and the Future of War research group at the University of Queensland and joins me now. Professor, what do we know about the current development and deployment of autonomous weapons in the various theatres of war around the globe?
5: Well, autonomous weapons have been deployed in various forms for several decades, but the previous weapon systems that have had autonomy in them have been relatively simple, often defensive weapon systems. The technology has now advanced and sort of more complex forms of autonomy can be found increasingly in weapon systems. And they are being used in conflict zones around the world. Perhaps the laboratory, if you will, for the development and use of autonomous weapon systems has been the ongoing conflict in Ukraine. So for a number of reasons, the parties to that conflict have been increasingly relying on autonomy weapon systems, particularly as the capability of the adversary to jam communications is improving, such that it is difficult to use weapon systems that are remotely controlled by a human operator.
1: The UN, in calling for these controls, has broken them down into two different categories of autonomous weapons. There are those whose actions are, quote, unpredictable, and those that target human beings. What is the difference? And talk to me about these two different categories of weapons.
5: So I think the second category is a somewhat narrower one. The idea there is that states ought to agree on a prohibition on the design and use of weapon systems that are specifically designed to hunt and target human beings. This is based on the one hand, a moral concern, the idea of machines deciding to kill human beings, and on the other hand, some quite practical complications in terms of getting machines to accurately identify combatants and fighters on the battlefield. Now, I'd say that this is probably the more specific prohibition that there's less agreement on among governments that are currently engaged in discussions on this topic. Now, in terms of the first category, unpredictable weapons, I think there is sort of broad agreement among governments that these types of autonomous weapon systems are not a good idea. Nobody wants weapons that do not carry out what their user or commander intends them to do. But I think there's a more of a challenge around how exactly to articulate the constraint on those systems. So the unpredictability language, which has been proposed by the International Committee of the Red Cross, is one option, but many states or governments rather prefer to talk about the predictability of weapons or the governability of weapons or the specific safeguards that can be put in place to ensure that weapon systems operate the way they are intended to operate.
1: Which countries or weapons manufacturers are at the sort of cutting edge of these developments?
5: Well, I'd say that most technologically advanced armed forces are looking to either develop or acquire these types of weapon systems or to increase the level of autonomy in their weapons. But I think the leading countries in

0: this context have probably been the US, Israel, Ukraine as well.
1: The UN is calling for states to start negotiating on a legally binding agreement here. How likely is that?
0: I think that there is a likelihood of that happening, but it is not going to happen immediately. So the UN Secretary General and the ICRC President have called for a negotiation of an instrument of that sort by the end of this year. So that is plainly not going to happen. States have been working on a text which sort of collects various elements or ideas or principles that might go into an instrument of that kind, but they have not reached the point where they agree that they should start negotiating on a legally binding instrument. Depending on how you count, between 70 and 120 governments have made it clear that they would like to do so. However, the current discussions, which have been going on for more than a decade now, occur in a forum that is governed by consensus. So the opposition of a single state to start conducting negotiations can stall the process. And I think there's a significant risk of that happening this year. The question then is that what do the other states wish to do? They may then take the discussion to another forum that is capable of making decisions by vote.
1: We'll have to leave it there. Professor Ryan Lavoia is an international law expert from the Law and the Future of War Research Group at the University of Queensland. I do appreciate your time. Thank you.
0: Thank you for having me.
1: Research into the brains of former American football players has sounded a warning for anyone playing contact sport. It found at least a quarter of NFL players can expect to be diagnosed with the degenerative brain disease known as CTE. And there are concerns that much of the damage might be done before players even reach the big leagues, as Angus Randall reports.
2: Back to the 20-yard line, and Erickson takes a big hit from Derek Watt of the Steelers. And Watt looks like he is down. Atwater just killed Randy Hilliard.
3: Like many contact sports, the NFL celebrates the big hits and crunching tackles.
2: Oh my goodness! Goodwin just got unloaded upon by Blake Countess.
3: But new data shows the high cost players are paying. At least one in four NFL players are expected to end up with the degenerative brain disease, CTE. Daniel Dineshvar from Harvard Medical School led the study.
4: In the general population, less than 1% of people get this disease pathology in their brain. And what we found is at a minimum, 25% of these NFL players died with this disease process.
3: Hundreds of NFL players have donated their brain to CTE research in the past decade. Many were living with debilitating symptoms in the final years of their life, including headaches, memory loss, confusion, mood swings, and an increase in impulsive behaviour. Professor Alan Pierce is a concussion researcher at Swinburne University.
5: The longer that they've played from a child through to professional levels, the greater of their risk.
3: He says the findings out of the United States shows CTE is about much more than major concussions, making it harder to track and mitigate.
5: You know, these are the tackles, the collisions, the bumps that are of a significant magnitude, but not enough to be seen as a concussion. But you're looking at, 15, 20 years' worth of that exposure.
3: The NFL has been contacted for comment. In a statement to The Guardian, an NFL spokesperson said the NFL continuously strives to make the game of football safer, including by implementing strategies to reduce concussions and head impacts. CTE can only be confirmed after death, but athletes are starting to be diagnosed with probable CTE. In July, former Socceroos captain Paul Wade revealed his probable CTE diagnosis and called for changes to all levels of sport to protect players.
6: We should change the rules. You're not allowed to head a ball at training. You're not allowed to head a ball under 12. We can do all sorts of things.
3: Professor Alan Pierce agrees.
5: We need to start addressing these sports in terms of reducing or mitigating the exposure risk. So I guess that we need to be really clear that we're not asking for any banning of any of these sports, but we can certainly modify elements around it. So, for example, reducing contact training limits in training for children and adults, but also modifying these sports to non-contact versions until the age of, say, 14 years of age.
3: Sports scientist and concussion researcher at Federation University, Dr. Andrew Lavender, is investigating concussion management and messaging in community sport and schools.
7: I think we're seeing still there's kind of that, from the players mostly, they're keen to stay on the field even when they're injured and even when they're struggling. Like they've got pain, they've got headache, they've got dizziness, they've got these symptoms, but they're still keen to go on. They don't want to let the side down, don't want to let the coaches down. Once we get an attitude where, you know, you're really looking after your team by taking yourself off the field and looking after yourself, I think if we can turn that attitude around a bit, that'll go a long way to improving health in general.
3: Meanwhile, former Australian Test cricketer Will Pukowski is suing his former high school Brighton Grammar in a landmark claim over what he says was his first life-altering concussion when he was a student. Pukowski retired from Test cricket last year at just 27 after a career marred by repeated brain injuries. Brighton Grammar says it can't comment because the matter is before the courts.
1: Angus Randall there. Well, finally today, legendary musician, actress and philanthropist Dolly Parton is being remembered today for her huge impact across the globe. From the very humble beginnings, the shrewd businesswoman and talented creative built an empire and helped many in need. Fans are mourning her death at the age of 80, but also celebrating her dazzling delivery of fun, meaning and joy in her music and in her life. Here's Stephanie Smale.
8: Musician, actress, author and businesswoman, Dolly Parton was a working woman, her southern charm, wit and humour delivering decades of joy. She grew up in the mountains of Tennessee as the fourth child of 12 in a two-room cabin that was often filled with music. From singing at church and then on local TV to the famous Grand Ole Opry at the age of 13, Dolly Parton says her belief in her talent helped her succeed.
9: I thought my songs were good and I thought I was, you know, a good enough singer. I knew that I had something and I would say things like, look, I think I can make us both a lot of money if you want to, you know, work with me on this. This whole world
8: would be your... She took control of her financial destiny from an early age, starting her first production company with her uncles at the age of 21.
9: I got my work ethic from my dad, I got my music from my mama, and I tried in the early days when I would think about it and I started seeing that I could make money at this, I thought, well, they do call this the music business. So why don't I kind of lay a little heavy on the business side of things? If I
8: should stay. Unafraid to act in her best business interests, Dolly Parton turned down Elvis Presley's offer to record her hit I Will Always Love You because she would have had to give up half of the publishing rights. But I know. Shima Oliyei is the co-creator of the podcast Dolly Parton's America that explores her influence. She says she started out knowing Dolly Parton as a boob joke, but quickly learned she was much more than that.
10: I had like 12 hours of interviews with her. I asked her a lot of really hard questions and things probably she didn't want to talk about, and she was always kind and gracious to me.
8: It's a big journey from seeing someone as a boob joke to understanding that they're somewhat of a spiritual leader in America. What has that been like, and what have you learned in putting the podcast together?
10: I think that Dolly woke with the question every day about how can I be helpful? And sometimes that message is missed because, you know, her outfits were so sparkly and her wigs were so big and she, you know, showed her cleavage and wore high heels. I think sometimes we can't see the human beneath the glitter. And I saw every day that that is how she wakes up. Like, what can I do for others today? She kept her heart really polished so she could be as creative as she could be in all the ways that she contributed to this world.
8: Like many who worked with Dolly Parton, Shima Oliyei says she feels her loss deeply.
10: Dolly saved my life. I was going through a very hard personal time when I was reporting on her, and she gave me a lot of hope.
8: Jolene, Jolene, Jolene. Dolly Parton's musical influence has stretched far and wide. Australian musician Ella Hooper is from the band Killing Heidi.
11: Dolly Parton could write and play most male musicians under the table, and her legacy is just so extreme. I just don't think

0: From a rooster to a hen with one shot.
1: World leaders and other famous musicians have paid tribute to Dolly Parton's immense talents. Sir Paul McCartney writing on social media that her gifts were unrivalled in the world of country music, and it's hard to imagine living in a world without her. Dolly Parton died in hospital after a brief battle with cancer. The US President Donald Trump has paid tribute to her life and talent, ordering American flags to be lowered in her honour.
2: Yes, if you want the rainbow, you've got to put up with the rain, said Dolly. She also said it costs a lot of money to look this cheap. Stephanie Smale reporting there, and that's all from the World Today team. I'm Andy Park. I hope you have a great afternoon. Bye for now.

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1: This is Afternoons with James O'Loughlin.
2: Very good afternoon to you and great to have your company. Coming up on the program today, we're going to examine swearing. I was hoping there would be a census question. Do you swear? If so, how much? This is our definition of swearing, the number of words listed. You could either tick yes, no, sometimes, etc. That wasn't done. So later in the program, we do want to examine your attitude to swearing, get a sense of where people are with it these days and how some people never swear and they use other words instead, like fricking. It always sounds a bit one foot in, one foot out to me, but nonetheless, there's often good reasons for it. Often people have different settings depending on where they are with friends at home, particularly if there's children there, at work, lots of grey areas. So we will try and just see how everyone's feeling about swearing without swearing. So it's a little bit tricky. We've got some beeping possibly to do, and I've got a way of doing that, so we'll do that. Later on, we also want to know what your favourite insect is, and we'll meet the cast of The Shark Is Broken, a new play opening in Sydney that is about the making of the Jaws film, where one of the cast members will be playing Richard Dreyfuss. It's a really interesting and very funny play, and we'll meet the cast after one today.
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2: Now, of course, all day we've been talking about the death of country music icon Dolly Parton, aged 80, in the world today. You heard them mention that Dolly Parton's legacy stretches through her imagination library, which provides free books to millions of young readers. It's a project she described as her proudest legacy. Here she is talking about it.
3: It's where we give books to children from the time they're born. They get a book once a month until they start school. That way they can learn to love books and they can learn to read, and parents and family and people kind of sit with them, and they just and the books come in the mail in their own little name. By the end of this year, we will have given away 40 million books, and we're very proud of that. My dad didn't get a chance to go to school, so he was so very proud of me when I started the program. He was prouder of the fact that the little kids called me the book lady than the fact that I'd worked so hard to become a star.
2: That's the late Dolly Parton talking about her imagination library. What a wonderful thing to inspire a love of reading in children around the world, including here in New South Wales. Dr. Lindsay McKee, CEO of United Way, a community impact organisation that provides early childhood education resources, and joins us. Hi, Lindsay.
4: Hi there, James. Great to join you this afternoon.
2: Yeah, thank you very much for joining us, and condolences, of course, on the passing of Dolly. United Way partnered with her imagination library to help run the program in Australia. Tell us how it works.
4: Yeah, sure. We've been doing so for the last 14 years, and currently 50,000 Australian

0: children and their families are on the program. So that's every month they get a beautiful book delivered straight into their homes from birth until five. We work with a lot of fabulous Australian creators. About 70% of those books are Australian titles and 10% First Nations titles. So we've taken this, what is a globally evidence-based, incredible program, and really made it fabulous for Australian families.
1: And it's so fantastic. I mean, you know, libraries are great, but not everyone is near a library. And also there is something wonderful for a child in creating their own library. So they get a book every month. And of course, particularly in those early years, kids get favourite books that they read 9, 10, 15 times. So
0: that's right.
1: Yeah, it's a lovely idea. How many communities across Australia have benefited from Dolly Parton's program?
0: Yeah, so since the start, we've delivered 2.5 million books through about 1,000 communities in Australia. So we work with around 100 communities at the minute and 300 kindergartens in Victoria to deliver the program. And, you know, your point about the libraries is it's a really important one. We've actually found that it's an and, as well as having this beautiful library at home that you can tap into, that local library rates and increases and uses have actually went up in the regions that have the program. So we're hearing beautiful stories from many librarians about participation rates and increasing as a result of the program.
1: And I would hope no one needed much convincing that a program to give books to kids was useful, but I understand the University of Western Sydney has done some research that kind of proved it.
0: Yeah, we're very lucky that our head of research has actually led a global study and has worked with many wonderful local universities and international universities to really understand what the impact this program is making. So we've got this incredible global database as well as the Australian evidence to tell us really interesting facts, like children on the program are 9 times more likely to show an interest book and they're 15 times more likely to join in during shared book reading. So we've got that, you know, those really important stats, but we also get so many wonderful quotes and feedback from families on the program just around how much a joyful experience this is and how important it is to have access to books in the home.
1: Well, we heard in that clip of Dolly Parton speaking about her father's story as a personal kind of reason and motivator behind her setting up the program. Did that or similar origin stories ever come up in conversations with families?
0: Yes.
1: Or volunteers?
0: That's right. I think there's just so much heart behind that story, you know, that Dolly's lived experience of not having access to books and literacy in the home. It's just really, you know, it really drives the whole program globally. And people really feel a sense of connection with that, you know, her philanthropy is just incredible. And the impact that she's had for families globally has just been so incredible, all based on that lived experience and knowing the absolute vital importance that books, early literacy and reading can create for a lifetime.
1: Well, I mean, Lindsay, that makes me nervous because you've told us how wonderful this program is, getting books into children's homes and lives every month. With Dolly Parton's death, will there be an impact on the program?
0: No, we are very much committed to actually looking at how we can sustain and grow the program further. What we're hearing from our community partners, from our communities, is that there's actually more that we can do, that they're seeing incredible outcomes beyond children's literacy for community cohesion, access to health and education services. So for us at United Way Australia, we are very much committed to going forward with this and really honouring Dolly's legacy through this program.
1: Yeah. Oh, look, it's a fantastic thing to do, isn't it?
0: It's beautiful.
1: Some famous actors buy boats and, you know, some people do things like this. I guess some people do both as well, but it's just a wonderful way to invest in the future. And also, you know, there's a tendency, isn't there, for people who get rich and famous to invest in their own local community, to invest in their own local country. It's really selfless to start something, as Dolly Parton did, that was truly international.
0: Yeah, that's right. She is such a legend to do this work, and you know, she has such deep involvement in it as well, and has had deep involvement. So it's incredible to see. And what we see in Australia is a lot of individuals, trusts and foundations, other partners are so deeply connected to giving back to their local community that, you know, they're using this as a program that they can fund and bring to the local communities where they grow.

0: out.
1: Well, look, it was lovely to speak to you, Lindsay, and thank you for speaking to us today. We really appreciate it, and good luck with the future of your organisation, United Way, and also the work that you've done with Dolly Parton's Imagination Library.
2: Thanks, Jim. It's lovely speaking to you.
1: And you.

0: Islands in the Stream by Dolly Parton and Kenny Rogers. Sad news, of course, today of her death, aged 80, but an amazing legacy, as we just heard, spreading the wonder of books and literacy and reading and rereading throughout the world through her through Dolly Parton's Imagination Library.
1: Mornings with Jenny Martin.
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0: Now, we're hearing more and more about surrogacy, and there are many different ways that people are bringing children into the world. Ali Freeman decided to become a surrogate for her twin brother, Adam, and his husband, Omar. Because it's illegal to be both a surrogate and an egg donor in Australia, Ali was implanted with her older sister, Jess's embryo. Her twin brother, Adam's husband, Omar, donated the sperm, and so the child was created from two sisters, their brother, and the brother's husband. Ali Freeman joins us on the line. Hi. Hi, Ali.
4: Hi, how are you going?
0: Good. This is, I guess you've been living this for a while, but it's what an amazing thing for a family to go through.
4: It is. It's been a really amazing journey and obviously culminated in the birth of our little niece and cousin, Gully. And it's been a long journey because of surrogacy laws here in Australia, but a really beautiful one.
0: And when is it Gully born?
4: Gully was born on May 25th.
0: Congratulations. And, gosh, there must have been some conversations, you know, you guys working it out, were there?
4: Yeah, absolutely. I mean, we're one of four, our family, Adam and his three sisters. I'm obviously one of them. So when he told us, when he came out to us as gay at 19, I think, you know, we're a close-knit family and it was kind of like eventually we'll all want to be mums and dads. And at the time of all the conversations starting, each of the sisters, including myself, had three kids. And Adam, you know, had been dating Omer for a while. And when we met them, they were already engaged. And kind of the next question was, you know, will you guys be starting a family? And if you are thinking of that, we would love to help.
0: Okay, so it came from you, not from
4: no.
0: Adam.
4: Yeah, so in Australia, the laws, it has to be altruistic.
0: Yeah.
4: So no one can ask you to be a surrogate. Or an egg donor, for that matter.
0: Okay.
4: So, yeah, it all came, I guess, because of our love for our family and the fact that we would always wanted to help one another out.
0: I mean, that's lovely because, you would know much better than I. It's a very big thing to carry a child for all that time and then go through birth. I mean, you know, it's great to love your brother, but that's a big thing to do.
4: Absolutely. And I think, I mean, you'd be hard pressed to be a surrogate if you haven't had great pregnancies and great births. And I'm fortunate to be in that category of it has been really good for me. And I have a supportive family and obviously a supportive husband who from the beginning is on board and has to be on board because it's a lengthy process and it's all encompassing, right? Like it affects the whole family, but from where I stand, it was always positive and it was awesome.
0: And of course, in some countries like America, there's paid surrogacy but in Australia, that's illegal. And so I guess often people who are considering it think the idea of giving up, you know, I've carried this child and I'm giving the child to someone else but you've got a niece. So
4: And that's it. And like, I don't think I could do it for someone else, who knows, but that's my thought that I couldn't do it for anyone other than a sibling. But it was kind of like, you know, even for my kids at the time, they knew that next time I was going to be pregnant. It was going to be their little cousin and not their baby. And Adam and Amir lived in Israel at the time. And so it was always about, you know, they are far away, but when they come home, we're going to help them create the to be dads. And, you know, being open in conversation with my kids about it, who are still really little, but two men cannot have a baby. They don't have a uterus. They don't have eggs. And that's, I guess, my sister Jess, our elder sister, offered first. And I take my hat off to her because I was happy to be a surrogate, but I wasn't as comfortable giving my eggs at the time. So it was really a family project in that way.
0: Right. So just to recap, because it's not uncomplicated. I'm speaking to Ellie Freeman. She decided to become a surrogate for her twin brother, Adam, his husband, Omar. Ellie was implanted with her older sister, Jess's embryo. Then,
4: well, Jess's egg.
0: Egg,
4: that's right.
0: Sorry.
4: The embryo was created from our older sister, Jess's egg, and my brother-in-law, Omer's sperm.
0: Thank you. I've only had kids the very simple way.
4: No,
0: I didn't have to learn any of those words. And the sperm was donated by Adam Ellie's brother's husband, Omar. So it's created essentially by three siblings in one family. So I was going to ask you if there was any discussion between you and Jess about who do what, but it sounds like that worked itself out quite easily.
4: Yeah, I mean, you know, giving your eggs away and essentially your genetic material is a big thing. And as I said, I take my hat off to her. And from my perspective, when these conversations started happening, I actually had a 5-week-old at the time. So I couldn't imagine any of that at the time. But then, you know, looking back and after a few months, I guess, after lots of conversations with my husband and I, was kind of like, yeah, I mean, of course I'd do that. I've had easy pregnancies. I've had wonderful, beautiful births. And this, to be able to help my brother and my brother-in-law become dads, is the best gift that I want to be able to give to them. Jess donated the egg, and it meant that the baby Gully has genetic material from both dads. So she could look like both dads, and she looks like both families. And that's really unique and really special in this whole story as well.
0: And you said your youngest was a baby. How old was your oldest at the time? Well,
4: so
0: now.
4: When I got pregnant with Gully, so 10 months ago, we had a 6-year-old, a 4-year-old, and a 2-year-old.
0: Right. So, yeah, so is it, well, the discussions you've had with them, I guess they're fairly simple at the moment and possibly might get more involved and complex, you know, as they get older?
4: Yeah, I think so. I mean, it was a really natural conversation. This is the human body. Women have uteruses. Women have eggs. Men do not. And the way a baby is created is using an egg and a sperm that is put together and popped in a uterus. And because Adam and Omer don't have those materials, that's why mummy is going to carry Adam's baby. And I think for them, it was really simple. There's no political agendas for kids. There's no stigmatization of things for kids. So it was just like, oh, okay, next time mum's pregnant, she's going to help our uncles create a family.
0: Fee on the text is excited. This is all in caps. Congratulations, Gally was born on my birthday. I wish you every happiness. Well, Fee, it's no longer just your birthday. It's you and Gally's birthday and some other people too. What if they want to have a second child? Would you do it again?
4: That's a question for them. I actually don't know if surrogacy laws in Australia allows multiple at this stage. And even if they do, I think for me and my body, I don't think I'd be going there. But it is a, you know, surrogacy in Australia, they're doing a whole, I guess, rehaul of all the laws here because we are a bit behind. And unfortunately for most Australian gay couples, they do have to go overseas because it's not an easy process, and nor should it be an easy process. But for us, it was like pretty straightforward, but still 2 years of counselling and legal advice. And then, you know, from a legal standpoint, Gully is actually still Elliot, my husband and I's child, until the boys have to get a parenting order, even though she hasn't been in my care for 1 minute.
0: Yeah, right. And the parenting order will take how long?
4: Well, it usually takes, they say, to, you know, around the 6 month mark for everything to be completely finalized.
0: Yeah. Well, look, thank you so much for telling us the tale. It's really interesting. It'd be interesting to see, won't it, how the laws develop over the next decade, given movements overseas. Lovely to talk to you, Ali.
4: Thanks so much. I really appreciate it.
0: That is Ali Freeman, who carried the baby as a surrogate for her brother. You're on 702 ABC Sydney and 1233 ABC Newcastle.
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0: Time for Hannah's Happenings, although Hannah is still away. So special guest host, Alistair, who's created his own title for this segment called...
6: Al's Happenings. I don't know why I affected a fake Cockney accent, but I feel like if you're dropping a letter, you need to have a bit of an accent.
0: I love the commitment. So this segment works like this. It's a normal run-of-the-mill vanilla what's on segment. Three events in, on, or around Sydney. Except it's got a twist. What's the twist, Al?
6: One of them or two of them. No, it's just one of them. Okay. Or is it? No, just one. Just one of them is completely made up and not real.
0: And my job?
6: You got to try and guess.
0: Which of the three and...
6: Oh, yeah. Which of the three is the real one?
0: And obviously I can't Google.
6: Which one is the fake one?
0: I've just got to go from what you're saying and how you're saying it and whether I can detect a shifty look in your eye.
6: That's right. You got to essentially read my body language, which earlier this week, I can't tell if you were trying to get into my head, but you did say I'm a very hard person to read sometimes. So
0: and as
6: part of me is wondering if that was... You know, you were getting in early to try and throw me off.
0: Nine-dimensional chess.
6: Mm-hmm, that's right.
0: Yeah. Trump does four. I do nine. And listeners are... Well, it's even harder for listeners because you can't see him, but you can hear him. You're not allowed to use Google or anything like that or even knowledge of, oh, I walked past that church and I know that event isn't on. You can't use that. But if there is something in what Al says... or how he says it that you think indicates he's either telling the truth or giving away the fake event, please text me 0467 922 702. Make sure you send your text by 1258. 0467 922 702. What's event one, Al?
6: Well, from this weekend, from the evening of Friday the 28th of August to the evening of Sunday the 30th of August, Cockatoo Island is turning into Fear Island. With what? The Tunnels of Terror. It's a new, I believe, activation is the word that people use.
0: Activation?
6: I don't know. I think it's just a fancy word that people use for an event. That's, you know, they're turning it into a bit of a full island haunted house. So,
0: wow. Are there tunnels there?
6: There's a lot of tunnels in Cockatoo Island.
0: Okay.
6: You've never been to Cockatoo Island?
0: Yeah, I've slept there, actually.
6: Yeah, right. Well, that's one of the things on offer.
0: I would say camped, but it's really glamp.
6: Yeah. You can get a spooky glamp.
0: Mm.
6: So what they're doing is they're making it like a haunted house under all the tunnels in Cockatoo Island.
0: Oh, wow.
6: So they'll have like the actors walking around with the sheets going, woo!
0: Yeah, right. Yeah.
6: But on top of that, you know, after 8:30, it becomes, a spooky island. That's for adults to hang out with. You can have spooky drinks that are like cocktails out of, I think, catheter bags, but, you know, like, you know the kind of bag I'm talking about, like the saline.
0: Bag,
6: yeah, that's right. Okay. Catheter bag might have been the wrong word
0: it
6: for it.
0: I hope it was.
6: There will be food trucks.
0: Yeah.
6: There'll be, special effects artists who will do, like, the makeup for
0: that's
6: you.
0: So
6: you can have, like, gore and all these things put on your face.
0: Yeah.
6: And, you can also
0: regular fairies, I assume.
6: I'm assuming there'd be regular fairies. There was a disclaimer on the website saying, please check fairy schedule if you are to attend. We are not liable if you miss your fairy and

0: we will not pay for your water taxi. Yeah. Tickets range from $40 to $1,000, which, yeah, I know.
1: That'd be the glamping.
0: I think that's the glamping plus, you know, food is provided.
1: Okay. So that is the Cockatoo Tunnels of Cockatoo Island Tunnels of Terror activation.
0: That's right. And apparently they're doing like a Michael Jackson Thriller dance-off style. I think it's weird how Thriller has kind of become a Halloween related. It's not even Halloween. I think it's too early to be doing something. Yeah, I guess. I don't know. Anyway, activity number two. And I even have a sound clip for this one.
1: Okay, event number two. Shall I play the sound clip now?
0: No, let me give me it 1 second. It's a sound bath at Mystic Crystals in Enmore. So they're having a sound bath workshop.
1: Do you know what does that mean? No.
0: I'm not too sure either, but it is one of those things where they play like these, I think they're Tibetan. I'm assuming they are some kind of
1: bell.
0: Yeah, they're like a bell, and you know when you get like a crystal cup, and you do.
1: Oh, yeah, like that. Should we have a listen?
0: Yeah, let's have a listen.
1: Oh, that.
0: So it kind of sounds like those Brian Eno clips I was playing. If keen listeners of the show remember that segment with Adam Spencer.
1: Yeah.
0: So shouldn't
1: we be quiet and go within?
2: Allow yourself to relax completely.
0: I may have...
1: Are they going to be talking like that? It's just the bells, right?
0: Just the bells. I'm sure they'll be talking and guiding you through the whole thing.
1: Okay.
0: But experienced sound therapist Natasha Dimitrios, she combines therapeutic vocals, singing bowls, gongs, chimes, and gentle percussion.
1: Okay, so I think you've given that away as being real because I don't think you would have mentioned... I don't think you would have made up a name.
0: Interesting.
1: that's the only thing. I mean, sounds real, but so did the other one. But it just struck me that in this segment, people don't normally mention a name.
0: Sure. Yeah. That's fair enough.
1: But you might have gone the whole hog.
0: Who knows? And not only are good vibes provided, you will be provided with not just a yoga mat. You'll get a cushion as well. So, you know, you can really hoe down and relax. And they even say guests will leave feeling calmer.
1: Where is it again?
0: In Enmore, at a place called Enmore. Mystic Crystals.
1: And how long does it last?
0: It's from 3:30 in the afternoon on a Sunday. Can't imagine you'd want to be there for more than an hour on a Sunday.
1: Unless you go to sleep, you might be there all night.
0: That's true. And it's 25 clams. So if you've got 25 big ones you got to spend, why not go pop down to Mystic Crystals?
1: Even that little bit is pretty relaxing. I can imagine going deep with that, as long as there's not too much voice.
0: I'm feeling quite relaxed now.
1: Yeah, it's nice. It's not often we feel this relaxed during the show.
0: No. Normally I'm pulling my hair out and running around in circles. Event three is the Pocket City Farms Open Day.
1: What?
0: So, you know, community farming, there are those little green patches.
1: Yeah,
0: of course. Well, in Camperdown, there's a group called Pocket City, and they make... They've got a little farm, and they're having an open day.
1: They have a farm in Camperdown?
0: Yeah. So do you know where the old bowls club is? It's like a cricket field. It's near Missenden Road.
1: Okay. Yeah.
0: So it's around there. Mm. And it's just a nice open day for if you're interested in getting involved in community farming.
1: Okay.
0: There's a lot of pros for it. It's a good chance to connect with neighbours if you live in the area.
1: So you can, you know, when you say farming, it's not cows. It might be growing some tomatoes.
0: Yeah. Or some snow peas or a delicious pumpkin.
1: Okay.
0: There's a whole lot of things you can do. It's just a nice way to meet neighbours and learn new skills. You don't have to rely on the big shopping centres. You can grow your own produce.
1: Okay. So we've got Cockatoo Island, Tunnels of Terror, activation, kind of spooky-themed weekend. I mean, if that's fake, that is a big swing.
0: That's a big swing.
1: Like, that is a big... a couple of people are saying it sounds unlikely. Thank you for that. Someone says that's fake. How would they get the food trucks over there?
0: Ooh, that is a good point.
1: That is a big up. Someone else. Second one is the sound bath at Mystic Crystals in Enmore. Yoga mat, cushion, 3:30 Sunday, sound bath, will be really peaceful. But you did give someone's name, which makes me suggest it's real. Like, I just don't think you'd make up a name. And the third one, Pocket City Farms in Camperdown. Sounds slightly unlikely, but you made a good case for it. I think you were really ambitious, and I think Cockatoo Island is

0: a lie.
1: You are wrong.
0: Wow! Yeah. I'm so confident. Really? I'm wrong.
1: Yeah, the sound bath was the fake thing. The fake name was a part of my ruse. I knew you would never question a fake name. That's right.
0: Really?
1: Yeah.
0: You legend. Well done. The sound bath is a ruse. This clip may be completely fake. The clip's real. But, well, Al, 2 out of 2, well done, congratulations. And you fooled at least 3 listeners. Coming up after the news, we'll meet the cast of The Shark Is Broken, a new play opening in Sydney that is about the making of the film Jaws. And where Jaws was scary, this play is really funny. And we'll meet a couple of the actors playing the real actors from Jaws, including Richard Dreyfuss.
2: Story with ABC News. Annual headline inflation has eased to 3.5% in July, which is down from 3.8% in June. The latest data also shows that trim mean inflation, the figure the Reserve Bank looks to when considering its interest rate settings, is steady at 3.6%. Chief economist at EY Oceania, Sherelle Murphy, says unless inflation starts to fall, another rate hike this year is looking more likely.
3: The Reserve Bank are going to be pretty nervous about these numbers and are going to continue to watch very closely. And if they don't continue to fall, both in a headline and in a trimmed mean or in underlying terms, then I think they're going to be forced to put in place another rate hike towards the end of the year.
2: Federal Labor MP Luke Gosling will stand aside as Special Envoy for Defence, Veterans Affairs and Northern Australia as he faces charges of assault and breach of bail. Jack Hislop reports.
4: The member for Solomon was yesterday charged with breaching his bail conditions, less than a month after he was charged with 2 counts of assault over an alleged incident involving NT Administrator David Connolly. Mr Gosling's bail conditions banned him from coming within 50 metres of NT Government House and required him to give Mr Connolly's office 48 hours' notice before attending any event where both men would be present. If the two attend the same event, Mr. Gosling is required to stay 15 metres away from the administrator at all times. Mr. Gosling says he will temporarily stand aside until the matters have been heard.
2: People around the world are mourning the death of US country music legend Dolly Parton, who's died of cancer at the age of 80. Linda Gruen has more.
5: Jolene, Jolene, Jolene.
6: She was one of the best-selling musicians of all time and loved around the globe. The death of Dolly Parton came as a shock to many, and her publicists have since revealed that she passed away after bravely facing a brief battle with cancer. Countless celebrities have been paying tribute to her, with Beyoncé calling her bold, brilliant and talented, and Barbara Streisand saying she was a true force of nature. Mourners have been laying flowers at a Dolly Parton statue in her hometown in Tennessee. Fans are also gathering at her Hollywood Walk of Fame star.
2: A lawyer assisting the Royal Commission into Anti-Semitism and Social Cohesion has hit back at critics of the inquiry, saying the public hearings do not give a full picture of the evidence that's been gathered. The Commission is holding its final day of hearings despite calls from the Federal Coalition for an extension. Liberal MP Julian Lisa, who is Jewish, has argued the timeline has limited the Commission's capacity to examine anti-Semitism and that critical players have not given evidence. Counsel assisting the Commission, Richard Lancaster, says that closed sessions have gathered important evidence away from public view.
7: The nature and scope of the Royal Commission's investigations are such that the public record is not a complete picture of the work of the Commission at the moment, and such commentary is necessarily made without an appreciation of the full scope of evidence and material that is available.
2: The Productivity Commissioner says the West Australian Premier's heavy criticism of the Commission's report on the GST distribution crossed a line. The interim report found the 2018 coalition deal, which has benefited WA, is a costly mistake and is recommending the government scrap it. West Australia's Premier Roger Cook labelled the report's authors East Coast clowns and described the Commission's work as dodgy and deceitful. Angela Jackson says the Commission will be raising Mr Cook's comments when it meets with the WA Treasurer later today.
8: We are aiming, of course, to inform public policy debate, which can often get heated. Our view is that a line was crossed in terms of the nature of those comments from the Western Australian Premier last month.
2: A vaccination program to protect captive native species against bird flu will begin in New South Wales this week. The Agriculture Minister, Tara Moriarty, is visiting the State Coordination Centre in Orange today, which has fielded more than 5,000 calls from people reporting sightings of dead or sick birds. There have been 14 confirmed cases of H5 avian influenza in New South Wales, with the majority of those on the far south coast. The minister says vulnerable birds or those at risk of extinction will be prioritised during the vaccination rollout.
9: We're looking to start where animals are contained. So zoos, Taronga Zoo, and places where we've got high-risk species that would otherwise be significantly under threat, but they're in controlled environments. And we'll be starting with those animals that are in captivity.
2: Isolated showers over the eastern half of the state. There's also the chance of thunderstorms over the northern and central parts of the coast. Cloudy in Sydney this afternoon with a chance of a shower or two. A cloudy day tomorrow with a top of 19. Mostly sunny Friday and 20. Partly cloudy Saturday and 19. It's 1:05.
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11: This is Afternoons with James O'Loughlin.
0: Great to have you company. Don't forget later in the program, we're going to put swearing under the microscope. I was very disappointed. Do you swear? Wasn't a census question. It does feel like something we don't talk about much, particularly on radio, because we're scared of people swearing. But later on the program, I want to know, do you swear? Because some people don't. If you don't, what do you do when you accidentally hit your thumb with a hammer? What comes out of your mouth then? Is it fiddlesticks or some other creative non-swearing word? And is it different whether you're out with friends in the workplace, at home, whether you have children at home or not? Just the different calibrations, different settings, perhaps we could say, of swearing. But before that, is this the most famous movie theme in the universe? I don't want to scare anyone. You know it's the Jaws theme. I only ever play it on the radio in winter when not many people are swimming. It should be illegal to play it in the summer months, I think. Well, the reason I played it is because The Shark Is Broken is a play that's about to open this Friday at the Foundry Theatre in Pyrmont. And it's a comedy about the making of one of the most scary films ever, Jaws. It's set in 1974. The film's being made and the three actors play the three lead actors in the film, Robert Shaw, Richard Dreyfuss and Roy Scheider. And they're stuck on a boat because Bruce, the mechanical shark used in the film, is broken. It's a great pleasure to welcome to the show Robin Goldsworthy, who plays Richard Dreyfuss, and Anthony Gulley, who plays Robert Shaw. G'day, welcome.
12: G'day, James. Thank you so much for having us.
13: G'day, great to be here. Thank you.
0: It's a great pleasure. So three movie stars on a boat filming Jaws, the play written by Robert Shaw's son.
12: Yes. Ian Shaw.
0: How close is what happens in the play to what happened in real life, do you think?
12: I think – so basically that production – one of the most famous sort of, I guess, car crashes of a production that there has been, that spawned, you know, the first ever summer blockbuster, the reason we have blockbusters. Now, it was supposed to be like a 50-day shoot. It went out to 155 days.
0: Wow.
12: It blew out from $4 million budget to like $13.5 million. It's Spielberg's second film. He's 27 years old. And these actors that they had on this boat, they're in wildly different stages of their career and they are wildly different human beings. And it was a nightmare. So there's a lot of stories that got sort of birthed from that.
0: Yeah.
12: But of all of it, looking at sort of what Ian Shaw has wrote, I mean, he's had it directly from his dad. So he knows what happens. And it doesn't paint Robert Shaw in a fantastical light at all. It shows him as a really problematic,
0: really?
12: I guess you could
13: say. It shows him for all his light and shade. Like, he's a fascinating character, you know, incapable of incredible beauty and tenderness. And

0: poetry and eloquence, but also incredible vitriol and aggression. Yeah. And just by all reports, the most obscenely competitive man alive.
1: Really?
0: Yeah, yeah. Even his like, even his the people closest to him in his life would say that about him. Yeah.
2: And a real like, the alcohol was such a. It's like, from those classic British. Sort of, you know, Oliver Reed and Peter O'Toole, those classic
0: Burton,
2: British
0: those guys,
2: drunks.
0: Yeah.
2: And, you know, in the best way, but like amazing actors, but just, and if you put that on a boat with like a young 26-year-old Richard Dreyfuss, who was all about.
0: From Beverly Hills.
2: From Beverly Hills, right. Who wanted to be a movie star and wanted to be famous and was doing other. Sort of substances and things like that along the way, like the friction.
1: So from the older Robert Shaw, is there a bit of this young punk's coming for me? I've got to show him his.
0: I think there's a couple of layers. I mean, like, and obviously, yeah, the sort of the Shaw Dreyfuss feud is like well documented. There's a lot of mythology around it, but yeah, as I said, from all reports, it was like a fairly sort of constant part of the process. It is a big feature of the play and a big source of the comedy in what is ultimately a very funny play. Mm. But I think in Dreyfuss, Shaw saw someone who was sort of fame-driven and a little superficial, which is not entirely true at times either. But I think what is a more interesting reading on it too is that beneath all of that sort of conflict and beneath all of that judgment, he actually sees quite a lot of himself in Dreyfuss as well, and they're both incredibly driven. They're both incredibly neurotic, just in different ways.
1: Yeah.
0: And it's that sort of back and forth between the two characters that drives a lot of, the dramatic engine and the comedy of the show.
1: Yeah. I mean, that's so interesting in any industry, isn't it? But it must be a lot in acting or any sort of performance thing when you see, I know a lot more now and I'm really good. That guy, that young guy.
0: An upstart.
1: He kind of, he's younger and he's better looking and he's coming for my work and there's ageism and all that.
2: It's the swagger of youth, that sort of unearned confidence that youth has, you know, and it's like, I can do anything. And it's like, you haven't lived my life. Yeah. You don't have the runs on the board yet.
0: It's great you brought that up because, like, you know, sort of like, you know, the on the outside, sort of the appeal of the show is the sort of, you know, the nostalgic appeal of a comedy about the making of Jaws, which it absolutely is. But as the play kind of digs deeper, there are a lot of chats between the three actors about the nature of the acting industry, the question of art versus entertainment. Am I a sellout? There are certain points in the script where they address the idea, are we actors? Are we just children? And I think that's something that all of us actors have thought 100%. At some point. Is this a real profession? Or are we just or are we just playing?
2: Just playing dress-ups.
0: Have we just become actors to perpetuate our own sort of, you know, childhood? So there's lots of really great deeper conversations that open up as the play progresses.
1: Yeah, right. Yeah. I mean, you guys must have seen, by the way, I'm talking to two-thirds of the cast of the new play opening tomorrow night at the Foundry in Piemont. The Shark is Broken, a play about the three stars filming Jaws, Robert Shaw, Richard Dreyfuss and Roy Schneider, stuck together on the boat because the mechanical shark is busted.
0: Named Bruce the mechanical
2: shark.
1: So Robin Goldsworthy plays Richard Dreyfuss and Anthony Gooley plays Robert Shaw. I mean, you must have had those things in your careers where you're arguing passionately about a line reading or something and then you step back and think, we're just making stuff up. And I was almost shouting at someone, you know. You're right, there is that tension between it's all just made up stuff and who cares. But on the other hand, it's the most important thing in the universe.
2: 100%.
1: Yeah.
0: Yeah, absolutely. Just a strange segue, but my favourite actor in the world, the late, great Philip Seymour Hoffman, once said, like, it's life and death. Like, it's absolutely, you got to treat it like life and death. But at the end of the day, it's also just a big goof. We're just a bunch of kids playing dress-ups and holding those two things. Holding those two ideas together at the same time, I think, is important to take the work incredibly seriously, but not take yourself too seriously.
2: Yes.
1: Yeah.
2: That's the fine. It's the fine line, isn't it? Because you've got to be. You have to be so serious about often at times being very, very silly for, you know, adults that are sitting there being serious about watching you be serious and pretend to do these things. But if you back off from it a little bit, if you don't. Like fully commit to being silly, you actually look a fool.
0: There's
2: the people that don't commit to it that do look sillier. And that's, I guess that's sort of the fun. It's always amazing in a rehearsal room where you have like, yes, eight adults sitting around being talking about like, you know, what vomit sounds like more authentic. And so you listen to 40 different vomit sounds and go, no, it's number 13. And everyone goes, yep, yeah, no, nice. We agree. Let's have lunch. It's amazing.
1: And isn't Jaws an interesting prism to examine all these issues through? Because Jaws, as you said, was made as the first summer blockbuster. But now, 50, 60 years after, it's kind of viewed as this incredible turning point classic.
0: It's like, well, it's like a genre masterpiece. Yeah. And like I know it's sort of sacrilege to say, but I like a lot of people grew up with it and had all these sort of, you know, traumatized memories of visiting the beach. But I only saw the film actually myself for the first time about 2 years ago.
1: I've never seen it.
0: But
2: let's watch it. Come on. Yeah. We'll go right now.
0: But it is utterly, for what it is, utterly kind of perfect in its construction. And it's just the irony in that, like, the process underneath that was so shambolic and imperfect is sort of the great sort of irony of the play.
2: They had to make so many choices because the shark was broken so much of the time, and because it's the first film to shoot on the ocean. So they instead of being in a tank in the studios, they were on the ocean. So stuff kept sinking. It was really difficult, but because of that, they had to make all of these choices where they don't show the shark.
1: Yeah.
2: And they had to use it so sparingly because it was broken or just looked really bad, which built this incredible suspense. It's a masterclass in suspense because they had to problem solve on the fly, you know, and they couldn't just fix it in post and they couldn't just use CGI and all of that. So because of how problematic it was, it turned into this masterpiece. Yeah. So, yeah.
1: It's interesting, isn't it?
2: It's fantastic. Yeah.
0: And then things were born out of that film because of those very reasons Robin just mentioned about, like, having to use the shark sort of sparingly. Things were born out of that are still used today in terms of how to use
2: suspense
0: in a, you know, in an astute way. Yeah.
2: That's great.
1: And the kind of pressure for you, like, Anthony, you're playing Robert Shaw, great actor. Robin, you're playing Richard Dreyfuss,
2: a
1: great actor.
2: Amazing.
1: I mean, that must be quite scary. I mean, I'd much rather play someone who's quite a crap actor. You know, it feels like you're less vulnerable there. It must be quite
2: scary. It's actually really hard to do bad act, to do purposeful to bad acting. It's really difficult. No, but I mean, I think the easy thing for us is that these are iconic actors and these are iconic roles, but the behind the scenes look at them where they are arguing. Robert Shaw is so different from his character of Quint, like, unbelievably so.
0: Yeah, I sort of have this fear that people will come see the show wondering why I'm not speaking like Quint in the film, but he has a completely different accent as Quint, his natural accent, which I do both in the production, but I have this fear that, like, the diehard Jaws fan's going to come and wonder, like, why I'm not speaking in a sort of a sea shanty fisherman accent from the get-go, but hopefully they'll catch on soon.
2: They should catch on pretty quickly. It's amazing. But they're talking about how terrible the film is. They're talking about how, like, no one will be paying attention. Like, if no one will know what this film is in another 50 years. There's all of that sort of stuff. But they're hating it.
1: I presume, and I don't know how honestly you want to answer this question, but I presume everyone does a bit on almost every show they're on.
0: I think it's a way of protecting yourself if things don't go the way you want it to. It's like, I always knew it, you know. I was savvy enough to know that this one wasn't going to work out.
2: I was just doing it for the cash,
0: baby.
2: Yeah,
0: it's a thing actors do to protect themselves.
1: Yeah, right.
2: But there's no way that they could have predicted just how...
1: Well, you never can.
2: It would have been impossible. But they just... this starts off with Dreyfuss coming on stage and saying, like, you know, what a God almighty waste of time this is. It's just absolute fury from the get-go. And it's a really fun premise to watch the actors behind the scenes and seeing what they were like, you know, because there wasn't any social media then, there wasn't any stuff. You didn't really get a look at, you know, the real sort of, people being human beings behind the scenes. And so that's why this is, it's so much fun. And it's very funny and very silly, but there's this us three actors in it, Tom and Anthony and I, we all have sons. We're all fathers of sons. and Ian Shaw writing this about his father, you know, this iconic role.

0: and not shying away from all of the darkness within it. It's a really the heart in this show is the thing that I've found the most surprising and
1: creeps up on you, and yeah, it's very satisfying when it comes because you're not expecting it.
0: It's a real kick in the gut. Like, it's just a really beautiful sort of part of the play about fathers and sons and that sort of aspect of these actors.
2: Anyone who's ever dabbled in any sort of showbiz has daydreamed about being, you know, world famous and, you know, one of the best in the world. And,
0: yeah.
2: I mean, it must be quite nice to see that these actors who are all world famous, you know, aspirational to thousands of actors around the world, they're not that happy by the sounds of it. They're all stuffed up too. I mean, that must be quite good, I think.
1: I think it's just the creative or the artistic temperament, isn't it? Like, you're always longing for the next thing. There's always something else in sight. You're always thinking about what went wrong with the last one and how you can improve on that. So I think it's a constant state of
0: either
1: looking ahead. Yeah.
0: Despising that external validation or desperately needing that external validation.
2: Yeah.
0: Or despising the fact that you need that external validation. It's a very difficult thing. But, you know, who's happy? I mean, really, come on, in any profession, really, who's happy?
2: Who's happy?
0: Who's happy? Right. Come on.
2: Yeah, put up your hand. Paul says the movie Jaws emptied the beaches of Cronulla for a few months in 1974.
1: Oh, wow.
0: Yeah.
2: Debbie says, I'm so glad to hear this interview with Robin. Robin and Gules.
0: Gules.
1: Oh, okay.
2: She's a publicist. I hadn't booked as I didn't know anything about it, but these two guys are brilliant. I've booked. So there you go.
0: Oh, that's
2: You've sold
0: nice.
2: Two tickets already. Addressed. All right. Someone says, my dad's not a movie person and never watched movies. However, the one movie he's seen many times is Jaws. It's a running joke in our family that he wants to always put on the Jaws DVD.
1: Come on, get him along.
2: Wow.
1: Get him along.
2: I wonder if he's been deadened to the terror of it.
1: This might be the only play he ever watches
0: as absolutely.
1: Well. So, yeah,
0: that's
1: that'd
0: it.
1: Be a feat for us.
0: It's a funny thing. I've spoken to a lot of people who've said that, you know, they saw Jaws when they were younger and never watched it again. Terrified. The music terrifies them. Or they saw it and they've watched it 50 times. It seems that sort of film where whatever reaction you have to it, it is a strong reaction.
2: Do you have any bits from the movie that come into the play?
0: We definitely.
2: Or just lots of references.
1: There's a very famous speech that Robert Shaw's character Quint gives sort of about two-thirds of the way into the film, and it's sort of generally regarded as one of the great
0: film
1: cinematic monologues, and Shaw's delivery of it is phenomenal. What's not known maybe to as many people is that it was a real journey getting the speech to that final product. It went through many iterations, and eventually Shaw himself actually, he was a great writer in his own right. I think by that stage he was a Tony Award nominated playwright and he'd written several novels. But he actually, I don't know how, basically crafted the final iteration that you see on the film. He edited it down and brought his own sort of particular sort of visceral take on it. And that's the version you see in the film. So, and that's a journey that is chronicled throughout the show.
2: And do you give that speech?
1: I you will see me doing,
2: no pressure. Yeah. So no pressure there.
1: That is a daunting prospect, but that's an exercise of, like, you know, the wonderful internet that we have. I must have watched that speech about 416 times by now. So that, to the best,
0: and you'll
1: of my,
0: get it right one day.
1: To the best of my abilities, will be an exercise in pure mimicry. Absolutely.
2: Yeah.
0: It's, I got to say, like, just at a personal, like, the, you know, it really what I enjoyed about the show and the rehearsal process, which has been phenomenal. It's been so fun. Our director, Luke Jocelyn, is incredible. And every day I felt that we've gotten better and better. It's one of those processes where it just keeps getting better. And I've loved it. But the first few times of listening to Anthony do that speech was honestly jaw-dropping. Right. So, and I've known him for a very long time, too long, way too long.
2: I mean, unless he's peaked in rehearsal.
0: Well, I mean, I'll let everyone know. I will. I'll come back on up and say, no, James, you're right.
2: Subtly, if you're on stage at the time, just hold up between 0 and 5 feet.
0: I will. I'll do it. Night. Yeah, exactly. Yeah. I'll give little scores every night. And it's like, oh, we saw a 7.5. Okay.
2: Yeah, very good. Well, the play is called The Shark is Broken. My guests have been Robin Goldsworthy, who plays Richard Dreyfuss, and Anthony Gooley, who plays Robert Shaw, and will give one of the greatest speeches of all time.
1: Cinematic history.
2: Better.
1: No pressure.
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1: Oh, okay.
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0: Lovely to have you company. Now, at the ABC, we know that the best stories we tell start with you, and we want to know in our nosy way what's happening where you live, what's working well in your community and what's not, what gives you some hope for the future and what are the issues that keep you awake at night. 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
0: Whenever the subject of the film Jaws comes up, there's always a text or a call along these lines. Mitch says, my grandparents moved to the entrance on the Central Coast in the late 60s.

0: if you do or you don't, and when you do and when you don't. And if you don't, what comes out of your mouth when you accidentally hit your thumb with a hammer? Is it fudge, fiddlesticks, something along those lines? Don't worry, I've got my beeps lined up so that we can really explore swearing in an appropriate way without any, you know, swearing. We'll do that in about an hour's time.
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0: Great to have your company. Coming up in the program today, Dita Hoculi will be back, our insect expert. And today, something very simple. We want to know your favourite bug, insect, invertebrate. That's all. Your favourite one and why. And I would encourage people. I've been asking people around the office. People have been focusing, I think, on the aesthetics. You know, butterflies look beautiful. Sure, they do. I agree. But can we go, and that's fine if you want to do that. Perhaps you want to go a little bit deeper into the work that a particular insect does for the earth, or a good, you know, a good deed that an insect once did you, if there's such a thing. Anyway, we want to hear about your favourite insect in half an hour, just after two. And in a moment, Bruce Isaacs, film expert, will be in to look at some of the great cinematic deaths. Firstly, though, let's get the latest news headlines. Very good afternoon, Adam Story.
3: Afternoon, James. Headline inflation has risen 3.5% in the 12 months to July. That's compared to 3.8% last month. But trim mean inflation is holding steady at 3.6%. Northern Territory MP Luke Gosling will stand down from his special envoy positions for Defence, Veterans Affairs and Northern Australia until allegations of assault and breach of bail are heard in court. Yesterday, he was charged with breaching his bail conditions set following his alleged assault against Northern Territory Administrator David Connolly. And the Productivity Commissioner has hit back at the West Australian Premier's heavy criticism of the Commission's report into the 2018 GST carve-out. Roger Cook has labelled the report's authors East Coast clowns and described the Commission's work as dodgy and deceitful. There'll be more news at 2.
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4: Doug, I can't let you go without asking you whether you've had any particularly traumatic experiences around book week.
5: As a parent, we've all had that pressure of maybe missing the note that says that tomorrow's book week and going, oh my goodness, or forgetting the note, all those sorts of things. Yeah. And we've had to improvise with whatever resources that we've got at home. I've been there and I can think back to those parades walking around the Ashfield.
1: On 1233 ABC Newcastle.
0: And it's a great pleasure to welcome back to the program Bruce Isaacs.
1: Film with Bruce Isaacs.
0: Co-host of Film vs. Film and Associate Professor of Film Studies at Sydney Uni. G'day, Bruce.
6: Hey, James. How are you going?
0: Very good, thank you. Thank you very much for joining us again. We are going to talk today about great cinematic deaths, are we not?
6: Yes. That's right. Hey, can I say, before we get started, I was just driving and I heard you say that you had not seen Jaws.
0: Correct. I'm too
6: scared. Is that correct?
0: I'm too scared.
6: James, okay, yeah. I'm going to invite you over one day. We're going to watch it in my backyard on a huge screen. Okay, that's great. I mean, man, I've seen that movie like 25 times.
0: Okay. Do you really have a screen in your backyard?
6: Yes, well, it's not in it. I you got to like rig it up and get a projector.
0: All right,
6: but it's very fun. I do that. We even print out a summer viewing classics schedule, and we invite friends over.
0: Okay, can I make sure that I sit close to people?
6: Okay, for sure. Okay.
0: And I also, if we're going to do it, I don't want to do it in summer. Like I want to do it when I'm not swimming.
6: Oh, okay. I get it. Okay. Well, that takes some of the fun out of it, but okay. I accept that.
0: Because I'm very scared about this. A friend of mine was trying to get me to swim a lap of a beach, right? And okay. I swam out to a buoy with him and I was so scared, even though the objective level of danger was incredibly low. And then someone said, oh, I'll stop you being scared. And he showed me drone footage of sharks swimming under swimmers. And I said, what did you show me that for, you idiot? And he said, well, they're not attacking them. And I said, they're

0: there. So I'm very easily scared. Can I say,
1: well, on that one, though, I'm with you. If I'm looking at drone footage of sharks, I don't understand how that is an affirmation of the safety of the ocean.
0: Exactly. Exactly. Anyway, today, some of the great cinematic deaths, and I think we have to give a big fat spoiler alert at the start, that often cinematic deaths come at the climax of a film. So we will be, you know, talking about climaxes of some films, but we'll make sure that we warn you before we do. I think that's a good idea, don't you? Don't you think?
1: Yeah. Oh, no, absolutely. Well, a lot of the films that we're looking at, I think people will know very well, though. So I'm hoping that people have experienced these film deaths and have a sense of what it felt like, and also why we've chosen these, because obviously there are people dying in a lot of movies, but why are these so iconic and memorable?
0: Yeah, well, let's start with it. I mean, there's all sorts of cinematic deaths. There's, you know, Steven Seagal killing millions of nameless mooks, or
1: exactly,
0: or Harrison Ford in Star Wars doing the same thing to all the faceless storm. What are they called? No. What are
1: the stormtroopers?
0: Yeah.
1: Yes.
0: Right across to a title character with a deathbed confessional surrounded by family and friends. Should we start with an all-time cinematic classic?
1: Yes. Yeah, let's do that.
0: Citizen Kane. So Kane, played by Orson Welles. So there will be a slight spoiler here if you haven't seen it. Who was only 25 when he wrote, produced and starred in Citizen Kane. Dies alone in his mansion, Xanadu, whispering Rosebud as a snow globe slips from his hand and shatters. The scene is the engine of the entire film. Sends a reporter on a fruitless mission to decode that one dying word. So it's not really a spoiler because you know he's kind of dying at the start, but here we go.
1: Exactly. I mean, and as long as we don't get this

0: But I guess the spoiler is we find out what Rosebud is, right?
1: Exactly. And as long as we don't say what Rosebud is, it's not a spoiler. But the reason the death is so amazing is because the whole film is predicated on understanding if a person is in their very last moments of life and speak a word, how important would that word be to their life? And in some ways, Citizen Kane is entirely about that moment of death. I mean, it's for people who have not seen it, check it out. The scene is shot in a way where you view his last moments through the distorted image of the snow globe itself, and it's so beautiful.
0: And also, it's an incredible plot twist at the end when you find out what Rosebud is.
1: Yes.
0: And you find out what really mattered most to this man who's spent his life accumulating wealth and power. It's really interesting.
1: It is great.
0: Chronologically, I think we're going to go a little bit chronologically. There is the Wicked Witch of the West. I think, does anyone not know what happens? Spoiler. In The Wizard of Oz, someone dies. The Wicked Witch of the West does die at some point. I think we can say that. And this is where it happens.
2: Ah, you cursed rat! Look what you've done! I'm melting! Melting! Oh, what a world! What a world! Who would have thought a good little girl like you could destroy my beautiful wickedness? Ah!
0: It is arguably a slightly convenient plot point where the all-powerful, terrifying Wicked Witch is killed because she's allergic to water and melts some water is thrown over her. And behind the scenes, the Wicked Witch of the West green copper-based makeup was a bit toxic and the actor Margaret Hamilton got mild copper poisoning from it.
1: Oh, well, I didn't know that. I mean, it's an amazing scene because the whole melting scene, Wizard of Oz is one of the great practical effects movies. It's actually 2 years before Citizen Kane, James. So we've kind of hopped back a couple of years. But it tells you what an amazing period of cinema this was, you know, from the late 30s to early 40s. I love that scene so much. You know, and Wizard of Oz was one of the films for me as a child that got me into the work that I currently do.
0: Oh, nice. Fantastic. Bruce Isaacs is with us, and we're talking about great film deaths. We'd love to hear your

I mean, sounds bad to say your favourite death, but it's on film, right? It's just a movie, and it's often an intrinsic part, often of the climax of the film. 1-300-222-702 is our number, and the text 0467-922. Psycho, of course, an iconic death. Norman Bates, Anthony Perkins, killing Marion Janet Leigh, and we thought Janet Leigh was the protagonist, but it was less than halfway through the film. Radical for the 1960s, even now, really, upending expectations about who the story is about. Hitchcock was happy to break the rules. The 45-second scene took about a week to shoot. 50 cuts. Chocolate syrup stood in for blood, the film's in black and white. And

0: And interestingly, Bruce, Bernard Herrmann's score was added after Hitchcock initially wanted the scene to be silent.
1: Well, I think that's because Hitchcock cut his teeth on making silent films. And so, you know, he used this phrase, pure cinema. He wanted cinema to be the purest form of emotion. And in this scene, I mean, it's fantastic what you said before. This is, for people who have not seen it, we're talking a very little amount of screen time, 50 cuts. That's why it took him a week to shoot. And when you listen to the Bernard Herrmann, that jabby string part has become so iconic because it mirrors the knife cutting. So it's as if we feel the blade going into the flesh because of the music that he's put on it. And it's just, I mean, as you said, Hitchcock famously required, certainly in LA, he required that cinemas close their doors after the opening of the film because he did not want anyone coming in if they'd missed the death of Janet Leigh. Because it was such a, you know, you just don't do it. That would be like paying a lot of money for Leonardo DiCaprio and kill him in, at the 20-minute moment, right? It makes no sense. But it was because he wanted the sense of the shock of this shower scene with this actor. It couldn't be a bit part. It had to be the lead. And, you know, even today I would say, certainly in my formative viewing life, the shower scene remains in the top three or four of the kinds of scenes that jolted me as a young person.
0: We're talking about the great deaths in film. Someone nominates Charlton Heston three times. In The Omega Man, in Cartoon, and in Beneath the Planet of the Apes, and also nominates Paul Newman in Cool Hand.
1: Yeah, wow.
0: Did he die in that? I thought he just went back to jail.
1: Well, I can't remember that he died, so I'm trying to place it. I just watched it literally about a year and a half ago. So I can't remember for sure, but, I mean, I love that they've got three Charlton Hestons. Fascinating.
0: Yeah. He was good at dying. I guess. You're on ABC Local Radio. Great cinematic deaths. What about Blade Runner?
1: Yes. My favourite cinematic death, I think, of all time.
0: Okay. So the dying replicant Roy saves Harrison Ford's life, then delivers a Tears in the Rain monologue before expiring, flipping audience sympathy as the villain replicant becomes the film's most human figure.
2: I've seen things you people wouldn't believe. Attack ships on fire off the shoulder of Orion. I watched sea beams
3: glitter in the dark near the Tannhauser Gate. All those moments will be lost in time. Like tears in rain. Time to die.
0: Yeah, and Rutger Hauer, who until his dying day claimed that he significantly rewrote the scripted speech himself the night before.
1: That's right. So Rutger Hauer, who's an interesting character in the history of kind of filmmaking, but particularly his role.

0: in Hollywood, he always claimed to his death that he had written most of those lines. And it is, and I think justly considered, one of the most beautiful poetic statements of what it means to confront mortality. Mm. And what makes it stunning is this is a replicant, right? We're all living in the age of AI now. Roy Batty is an AI, and he is stating that the pain that he feels is, I am now at the point of death, regardless of the fact of that I'm not human, I'm not organic. But those lines, I mean, it's kind of lifting a bit of William Blake poetry as well. Mm. But Rutger Hauer claims, he did this. And it's always for me a very funny statement, because Rutger Hauer is a very colorful character in the history of cinema.
1: Couple of people confirming that Cool Hand Luke, played by Paul Newman, does die at the end of that film.
0: Right, yes.
1: Trevor says, spoiler, gets shot in the head. Tony, hi, what's your favourite death scene in a film?
2: Hi, James Cagney, and I believe the movie's White Heat.
1: Yes.
2: And he shouts, look at me, my top of the world, from my memory.
1: Here it is.
0: You got it right.
1: You got it pretty right.
2: Yeah, I remember watching it with my father, and it was one of his favourite movies of all time. Yeah.
1: Yeah, very nice. Thank you very much for that. John says, I vote for the wolf dying in Dances with Wolves. So I shouldn't laugh. It's sad. Terminator 2, after having helped save humanity's future, a couple of people nominating Terminator 2, the T-80 loads itself into molten steel to destroy its own CPU and prevent Skynet's creation, giving a thumbs up as it descends.
3: Here, I cannot self-terminate. You must lower me into the steel.
4: I'm sorry, John. I'm sorry.
5: No, it'll be okay. Stay with us. It'll be okay.
3: I have to go away.
5: No, don't do it. Please, don't go.
3: I must go away, John.
5: No! No, wait, you don't have to do this.
3: Sorry.
5: No, don't do it, don't go.
3: I know now why you cry. But it's something I can never do. Goodbye.
1: Oh, that's really... So the child's voice you heard, he's 12. Producer Alistair says every time – he's crying now. He says every time he hears he cries. That's kind of manipulative. I've got to die, but you have to kill me and you're my best friend. That's a bit of a manipulative trope, but it still works. That's why it's a trope.
0: I mean, it works, James. And I wrote this to Alistair as well, that I am half laughing and crying at the same time. And to be honest – as you played that, I couldn't stop chuckling. Because, and I don't mean this in a negative way, but Arnold and Edward Furlong are not the world's greatest actors, right? And in that scene, it's almost as if I'm watching a Saturday Night Live parody, right? Because, you know what he says? I cannot terminate myself. It's kind of like, are you serious? But I get it, because... when you see the visuals with it, it's something quite emotional. But I do laugh and verge toward crying at the same time.
1: A variation was in the film The Wild Geese with Richard Burton and Richard Harris, where they're all escaping from the place where they had to do the stuff. And they're on a plane, and the plane's kind of open, one of those army planes.
0: Yes.
1: But Richard Harris couldn't, and the plane's taxiing, and all the bad guys are chasing them with machetes, and Richard Harris has hurt his leg and he can't quite speed up enough to catch up to the plane, and the plane can't stop because then they'll all be doomed. So his best friend is Richard Burton, and he begs Richard Burton to, shoot him and kill him. That's kind of the same thing, but I'd argue I'm almost choking up remembering it. I saw it when I was 13.
0: But you also get a sense of how melodramatic it is. Just in your perfect description.
1: Yeah, true.
0: In my head, it plays almost as an absurd kind of scene.
1: Oh, no.
0: Like to beg your friend to shoot you for the greater good.
1: Yeah. It's kind of noble. But Nigel, what's your favourite death scene in film?
6: I reckon it's the last

0: James Bond movie, No Time to Die, with Daniel Craig. I mean, how many movies have there been for him to die? I mean, it's taken 60 years for him to be killed.
1: But he can't really be dead, can he?
0: Of course not, James.
1: There's a long pause there.
0: DNA. They'll make him out of DNA.
1: I mean, that happened at the third of Christopher Nolan's Batman films. And spoiler, here comes a spoiler, he wasn't really dead. So, it would be interesting to see what happens. But that is a brave choice for sure, Nigel.
0: Well, he was definitely blown up to a million pieces.
1: We'll see. Bruce?
2: Can I just say, on that point, Nigel, I saw that movie with some people, and the level of anger that most people felt at the fact that James Bond had been killed.
1: Yeah. Oh, yeah.
2: I've spent several years with other people trying to draft scenarios in which James Bond comes back, because of course he's going to come back because the property is too expensive. Yeah, exactly. And so we know that the new James Bond is going to be announced imminently. So my interest is, how do you bring a guy back? Now, I know what you're saying, James. I watched that movie several times. Those bombs drop on that whole island and decimate it. So he's dead. So what will it look like to bring James Bond back?
1: Well, time will tell. They're taking their time. I wish they'd get over and done with. But they're still trying to pick an actor after about 7 years.
2: Yes, exactly.
1: A few nominations, including Julia's, for the movie Gallipoli at the end, when they for great film deaths, when they jump out, or Mark Lee's character jumps out of the trenches and runs directly into the enemy fire. A sad death scene. That's right. I remember he drops his rifle and kind of regresses to his past as a sprinter, and he's just sprinting weaponless towards the enemy. We've got to go to Thelma and Louise, don't we? Cornered by police at the edge of the Grand Canyon. This is a spoiler. Thelma and Louise coming up. The two women choose to drive off the cliff rather than surrender.
3: Okay, then, listen. Let's not get caught. What are you talking about? Let's keep going. What do you mean? Go! You sure? Yeah.
1: Wow. Yeah.
2: It's pretty amazing, that sequence.
1: Car off the cliff. Yeah. Hey.
2: Can I ask you, James, because that movie, famously, Ridley Scott shot an alternative ending, which was tested with screen audiences across.
1: What happened?
2: They usually do it in suburbs.
1: Did they find a happily ever after?
2: No, in fact, what they do is, so if people remember that movie, the car goes over the edge of the cliff toward the Grand Canyon, and we get a freeze frame. So a bit like the Gallipoli scene that the caller was just mentioning before. And that's a common trope in movies, right? When a death is going to be so huge, don't show it. Show a freeze frame, and there's almost something kind of sacred and beautiful about the death for a purpose. Ridley Scott shot a version in which the car goes over, but we don't freeze frame. The car then goes all the way down and smashes into a huge explosion. And we see that, and then we fade to black, ending of the movie. They tested both, and people did not want to see the car crash. And I've been involved in debates for years about what would you like to have seen? So, James, I want to know from you, would you rather have seen the car crash or to see the freeze frame and have that kind of – you know, the quite ethereal music coming up that we just heard on the audio.
1: I would have liked to have seen it land in a rapidly running river and then get carried away across the Mexican border to safety. No, I think, the freeze frame is better. There's a slight bit of ambiguity. You know, like it's at the apex of the flight. So in some metaphorical way, they're winning there. But if you see it crash, it becomes clear that they really are not winning.
2: Yes. Yeah. But I feel that the political message becomes more impactful if it crashes.
1: Yeah, true.
2: Because what it shows is the destruction of these women by a kind of patriarchal, predatory society, you know? So, because, like, ultimately they do die, right? So any sense of the kind of sacred, beautiful feels kind of cheating to me.
1: Yeah,
2: but anyway.
1: That's what you mean. Interesting debate. Maddie says the death

0: of Mufasa and then Simba trying to yes. wake him in The Lion King. Oh, my goodness, I'm crying writing this. Oh, the music, the script, perfectly sad and moving. Peter's got another nomination, Peter.
1: James, but, yeah, it's Alec Guinness in Bridge on the River Kwai when he realises his delusional idea of helping the Japanese build a bridge, and he gets nicked with a bit of shrapnel while he's just about to capture the anyway, and he falls onto the detonator,
0: which blows the bridge up.
1: Yeah,
0: doo-doo. I wish I could whistle better.
1: He said, "God, what have I done?"
0: Yeah, you here know. It is.
2: Yeah, well,
3: Spock, don't grieve.
0: No, that's Spock. Sorry.
3: You.
4: What have I done?
0: He said it so crisply and Britishly, didn't he?
2: Yes.
0: What have I done? We did just hear a sneak preview of Spock at Star Trek II. Spock sacrifices himself to repair the Enterprise's warp drive, dying of radiation poisoning behind engineering glass, delivering the needs of the many outweigh the needs of the few to his pal, Captain James Kirk.
3: Spock! Don't grieve, Admiral. It is logical. The needs of the many outweigh
5: the needs of the few.
3: Or the one. I have been and always shall be your friend.
0: Are you laughing again, Bruce?
2: not that one. That's too raw for me because... Okay. I love that film so much. And that death scene, I remember seeing that as maybe a 10-year-old. And, you know, as I grew up and kept watching that movie, it, you know, Spock is kind of articulating the message of classical liberalism, right? That we need the best for society, not for the individual. But this is not a spoiler. Mm. You got to watch Star Trek 3 and 4 because it's going to offer a kind of alternative view of that liberal position, that can the needs of the one outweigh the needs of many? So go and check out the next two movies in that franchise because the film is an incredibly sophisticated take on what does it mean to be an individual and in what way do we value ourselves over communities? You know, but that scene, oh my God, when Spock dies, you know, as George Costanza says in Seinfeld, it was a hell of a thing when Spock died in Star Trek II.
0: Leonard Nimoy, who played Spock, he wanted to leave the franchise at the time, which is partly why his death was written. However, everyone wanted him back, and he did. He did return in the search for Spock.
2: Yes,
0: so,
2: he does.
0: Let me say that to the person who says James Bond is dead forever. I'm pretty sure he's not. This is an interesting one from Kim. It's not quite a death, but the lobotomy of McMurphy at the end of One Flew Over the Cuckoo's Nest is very like one. And that's a good point, isn't it?
2: What a lovely idea, because the lobotomy represents like the closing off of McMurphy, who's the rebel, who's going to change society. So, again, if people haven't seen that movie, and I love the fact that this example has come up, go and watch it, because when he gets... when we see him come out lobotomized, and it's Jack Nicholson, and it's maybe one of the most famous images of Jack Nicholson on film, it's so shocking because, you know, literally a sequence before he was so vibrant and so angry and so politically agitating, and then he's lobotomized. Yeah. And, you know, this is a book that was written in the 60s, so it's so much about the loss of kind of revolutionary potential in the 60s.
0: Hey, Bruce, thank you very much. It was so
2: thanks, James.
0: Interesting, moving, all those things. It was emotionally...
2: amazing.
0: Yeah. Bruce Isaacs will be back
2: to talk to you
0: in 2 weeks. His podcast is Film Versus Film, and he's a professor at Sydney University, a professor of film studies, no less. News coming up. What are we doing after the news? We want to know about your favourite insect. The survey of the top 10 invertebrates of 2026 has just been released, but what do they know? What is your favourite insect and why? Now, a lot of people that I've been asking around the office in the morning seem to be sucked in by aesthetics. Butterflies look beautiful, and there's nothing wrong with that. but can we go deeper and pick our favourite insect through other reasons as well? They do great things, for example. Without them, we'd all be doomed. All that and more coming up after two.
6: We've been out on the streets.
7: 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I live in Newcastle 5 years.
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8: Story with ABC News. The Federal Treasurer has welcomed the latest inflation figures as substantial progress, but acknowledges households are still doing it tough. New figures from the Bureau of Statistics show that annual headline inflation has declined to 3.5% in July from 3.8% the month before. Jim Chalmers says it's positive news, but admits households are still facing financial strain.
9: We welcome this moderation in inflation. It does mean that inflation is substantially lower than the budget forecast, but we're under no illusions because we know that people are still under pressure.
8: The Productivity Commissioner has hit back at the WA Premier's heavy criticism of the Commission's report into the 2018 GST carve-out. Political reporter Lexi Junawick has more.
10: The Commission's interim report was released earlier this month and recommended the Coalition's 2018 deal, which has benefited WA, be scrapped by the federal government. In response, Premier Roger Cook has labelled the report's authors East Coast clowns, describing the Commission's work as dodgy and deceitful. Report co-author Angela Jackson says Mr. Cook's comments are a step too far.
11: A line was crossed in terms of the nature of those comments from the Western Australian Premier.
10: Ms. Jackson says the Commission will be raising the WA Premier's comments when it meets with the WA Treasurer later today.
8: The state government has confirmed a case of H5 bird flu in the Illawarra for the first time. Kelly Fuller has the details.
12: The government says the greater crested tern found near Wingdang tested positive after being reported to the Emergency Animal Disease Hotline and sampled by its H5 response program. It's the 14th H5 bird flu event recorded in New South Wales, with the government saying there are no signs of mass wildlife deaths. Nearby five islands off Wollongong and the Shoalhaven estuary are among 35 sites across New South Wales identified for H5 preparedness because of the vulnerable wildlife they support. The detection comes as authorities await H5 test results for a juvenile New Zealand fur seal found dead at Coniston Beach earlier this week.
8: Dolly Parton fans have been gathering at the Nashville Country Museum, where a condolence book has been set up for people to leave tributes. The country music legend has died of cancer at the age of 80, and flags around the US will be flown at half-mast for the next 7 days. Tributes are also being left on Dolly Parton's star on the Hollywood Walk of Fame, with fans sharing their thoughts on the death of the music icon.
13: If America had royalty, she would be one of them.
14: She came from nothing and was able to overcome so many trials, and I think that she was able to show that with her presence and continued to give such love to everyone in the world, and just remained super humble and was very inspiring.
8: Back home, a report by two federal Liberal MPs recommends drastically reducing the tobacco excise to tackle the black market. Recent statistics show around 80% of the nicotine Australians consume comes from illicit sources, but the federal government has resisted reducing the excise, arguing it wouldn't work. The report from Liberal MP Mary Aldred and Senator Richard Colbeck is now being used to inform coalition policy, with the pair arguing a much lower excise will help close the price gap between legal and illegal cigarettes. Woolworths has seen its profit surge by 18% in the last financial year to $1.1 billion. The result has been boosted by a return to profitability for its Big W department stores. Supermarket sales rose 4.6% to $53.9 billion. Woolworths also says its Ooshies Kid toy promotion is helping it to a 7.6% increase in sales for the first 8 weeks of this financial year. The Long Haul Festival has cancelled its inaugural events just after it was announced for early 2027. The new country music festival, headlined by Casey Musgraves and Kane Brown, was set to take place in Melbourne, Sydney and Brisbane in January. Organiser TEG Live says they've decided to can the event after realising it's not the right time to launch a new country music festival in Australia. Ticketek has confirmed all tickets will be automatically refunded to the original purchaser. To sport, England cricket captain Joe Root has voiced his frustration after fast bowler Brydon Carr was axed from the test squad to face Pakistan after being briefly arrested at a nightclub. Carr is the first player to be reprimanded by England cricket across this summer. Root says while he's concerned for his teammates' well-being, he's had enough of the constant errors being made.
15: If I'm being brutally honest, I'm really hacked off. I'm really disappointed. affected. After last week's performance, we're sat here and we're talking about something nothing related to it at all. It's not the isolated incident itself. I think it's the fact that we continually keep making stupid mistakes away from the game, and it's detracting from what we're doing on the field.
8: The chance of thunderstorms over the northern and central parts of the coast this afternoon. Cloudy in Sydney with a shower or two. A cloudy day tomorrow, a top of 19. Mostly sunny Friday with a top of 20. Partly cloudy Saturday, 19. It's 2:05.
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0: Hey, lovely to have you company. Coming up later here this hour, we're going to talk about swearing. For too long in this country, the topic of swearing has been avoided. I had hoped it would be in the census, but I just want to get a sense of what swearing, it's very popular and also very unpopular. Sometimes we like it when we do it, but I hate it when other people do it. Sometimes it just seems to add emphasis to something. Like if you say, I like these muffins, it's kind of not as chunky as if you say, I really like these muffins. You know, it underlines. Other people sub in words for swear words, frickin' and chopsticks and all sorts of words. And of course, there might be different settings for swearing in public, at home, when there's children around, at work, social events. They're all different. So we're going to talk about that after 2:30, and I'm very excited about it. And we're going to try and do the whole thing without swearing. Before that, it's a great pleasure to welcome back to the program Sydney Uni bug expert Dieter Hoculi. G'day, Dieter.
18: Good afternoon, James.
0: Are you a swearer?
18: Sadly, yes, and it did scare me when I heard the beep, and I thought, gosh, I hope I wasn't live. But I try not to. In all honesty, I think sometimes it devalues some of the things I say, so I'll try really hard not to in public. But
0: if you only do it now and again, it really retains its meaning and importance.
18: It's got more emphasis, James. Yeah, think. At my age, I can't stop. Unfortunately, I'd like to. Be a bit more modest with my language.
0: I still enjoy it in the right. You know, nothing too much, and not and never at people. You know, I think saying you're a is bad, but using it as it was a hang on, got to tee it up again. It was a movie is fine. In the right, as long as the audience is right. Anyway, let's talk about insects. And so there's this list of the Guardian, I think, named its top 10 invertebrates of the year. But we want to create our own list of the favourite insects of ABC Afternoons listeners. We want to hear yours, the number 1300 222 702, and the text 0467 922 702. I'm very happy to share mine in a moment. I have urged people to go beyond the superficial and not just talk about the one they think is prettiest. But what are your thoughts, Dieter?
18: Look, it's really hard. I think it's a bit like a beauty contest. Everyone's a winner in many ways. There's so many great, invertebrates out there, so many great insects. I find it really hard to pick one. You're often asked, what's your favourite? But what do I think? Look, I think it's really great that people are, sharing their love for some of these groups. I'm not going to – I feel like, I love complaining about stuff, but I can't bring myself to complain about the invertebrate of the year competition. And if my favourite doesn't win, I'm okay with that.
0: So you haven't named a favourite. Look, I'll go first. Mine's the worm. Well, firstly, producer Alistair, ladybugs, because they're quite cute. Producer Gabby, butterflies, because they're quite pretty. I tried to go beyond that. Worms, for me, not that pretty. Awful life, live underground. Lives are devalued. No one cares if they step on a worm. But without them, our world would collapse. They do great things for the world by composting. Without them, global soil health would collapse, and you wouldn't be eating tomatoes, carrots, or potatoes. Or if you did, they'd be a lot harder to find. So it's a worm for me. Good choice.

0: think it's an excellent choice. I mean, I like the useful insects. I think there's a lot to love about the worms for that. And, you know, I think some people do actually care very deeply about whether they step on them. But, you know, and I think, you know, the butterflies and the lady beetles, I think they probably dominate the insect popularity club in terms of they're very easily, I'm not saying that they're not good choices, but they're very easily liked. But I think your choice of worms is excellent, James.
1: Thank you very much, Ted. We want to hear yours. Favourite insect and why insect, bug? You know, the extended definition of it, 1-300-222-702 or the text 0467-922-702. Indeed, a Hoculi will give you expert feedback on your choice. Nigel, hi.
2: Hello, how are you?
1: Good. Who are you nominating?
2: Cicada.
1: Yeah, why?
2: Well, put it this way. When the cicadas emerge, it means we're hit summer. And summer's my favourite season. So the cicada tells me, daylight savings here. I can get to the beach, and they signal that all is good in the world, and Australia is just once again the greatest country in the world.
1: Yeah. Good on you, Nigel. Here are some. They might keep you up at night, Dieter, but they also do the amazing shedding their shell thing, don't they?
0: Oh, yeah, I think Nigel's hit a brilliant choice there. They have that shedding thing where they spend most of their life underground and they crawl out to become adults above ground. And you mentioned going to the beach because summer's arrived, but they're also cued into temperatures. They'll only start singing when it reaches a certain temperature. So they're really good at, you know, if you haven't got access to your phone or the weather, they can help you out there. But that understand underground lifestyle. And I know a lot of people get the heebie-jeebies with their shells, the exuvia, the bits that they leave. And so when you meet people with the heebie-jeebies, I've known people to actually grab them and put them on them so that they're walking around with them on their shoulders for hours. So, yeah, great choice. There's so many different cicadas in Australia too. It's a really an amazing and underappreciated group. And I also like the idea of the animal just getting up and just yelling a lot. I think it's a fun, it's summer. It's Australian. It's really distinct.
1: Very good. Now, someone's question, my dear, is a worm an insect? Look, I think you're the expert, Dieter, but we are going with the extended definition of anything that's kind of insect bug-like.
0: Yeah, look, the Guardian contest was for the invertebrate of the year, and that caused a bit of controversy amongst my research group because a marine animal won it, not a terrestrial one, but I'll leave that rivalry alone. But look, you know, worms and spiders, and a lot of those animals end up turning up at entomology meetings sometimes just because they have, you know, it's probably their natural home in terms of conceptually, but you're absolutely right. They're not earthworms aren't insects, but we tend to have a respect and a love for them too. So, yeah, I think we'll count them for this one.
1: So we want to hear your nomination for your favourite insect and a reason why. Dieter Hoculi is with us, our number 1-300-222-702, the text 0467-922-702. Someone says honeybee. Someone else says queen bee, ! Legend. So I guess that's the reason why reason is that it's a legend. Leonard, g'day.
3: Hey, how you going, James?
1: Good. Favourite insect-ish creature and why?
3: Dung beetle.
0: Ooh.
1: Why?
3: I'm not allowed to swear on radio, I got told, but without it to be up to our necks in you-know-what.
1: Yeah, right. Yeah.
3: And lots of flies as well.
1: See, they're not popular. Even the name puts people off, but without them, yeah. Where would we be?
3: Oh, yeah. Yeah, exactly.
1: Yeah, Dieter?
0: I think your listeners are going to pick up that I'm not going to actually – I like all of the things that people are mentioning. And the dung beetles, like you mentioned, they do an incredible job reducing the amount of poo that's around. And they're brought out by CSIRO, the ones that have been exported to manage cow and horse poo, or cow poo in particular, do an incredible job reducing our fly amounts. That whole lifestyle of leaving your kids in a bit of poo and letting them go through their lifestyle there – that's interesting too. I think you know, the whole burrowing. The ones that roll the balls are brilliant to watch too. Genus called Sisyphus. Like its scientific name is Sisyphus. It's one of the ones that rolls balls up around. It's just, I think it's a really you're going to find that people do love them. There are if you scratch the surface, there's going to be people that recognise these animals as being critical and just like the whole shape, the things they do. So yeah, I mean, that's a great choice. Dung beetles are awesome.
1: Good on you. Thank you very much, Leonard. Mary is next. Hi, Mary.
4: Hi. My insect is a snail.
1: Okay, why?
4: Oh, because it just looks...

0: looks like a reptile. It just looks ancient to me.
1: Mm.
0: And it does a lot of good work in the garden.
1: Yeah, it does. And it's not going to run away from you. You know, you can have a good, you know, you can observe it. Do you know what I mean? Like you can.
0: Yeah, exactly. Yeah. And it's really odd looking. I mean, there's no two ways about it. It's odd looking.
1: Sure.
0: And
1: is.
0: It leaves that really weird trail, you know, like that silver trail, which is wonderful. As a child, I used to love that.
1: My favourite joke involves a snail. Can I tell it to you?
0: Yes, yes.
1: Some guy, he's coming home and there's a snail outside his front door and he kind of kicks it away with his shoe. Then he goes inside. 3 years later, there's a knock on the door. He opens it. The snail's there. What'd you do that for, mate? it's about the snail being slow. Yeah.
0: Yeah, exactly. I know. That's very good. Very good.
1: Thank you very much, Mary. Dieter, snails?
2: Well, snails are pretty special. I think one of the things we don't realise in Australia, we've got an incredible diversity of land snails. They're some of our most endangered animals because they're what we call narrow-range endemics. They don't travel very fast. So they're limited to valleys and so on. And when you get to look at the diversity of snails, it's not just one type of wall. They have incredible shells and so on. So, look, I really like snails. The common garden snails too. I mean, they're just going about their job, doing their thing. I think when you watch them and you watch them moving around, you realise that they're quite engaging little animals. And, again, I'm not a gardener, so it doesn't worry me if the garden gets hammered by them. I enjoy seeing snails up and about. So, I think your listener mentioned just watching them, and I think that's when you get a real insight into them, when you spend some time just staring at them and seeing what they're doing and moving around. I know there's the slime and the ooze and that silvery mucus, but, yeah, I'm very fond of them too. I'm very fond of a lot of things, as it turns out, so.
1: Dieter Hoculi is with us, and we want to know your favourite insect and why. Is it just because they look pretty or something beyond that? The number 1300 222 702 and the text 0467 922 702. G'day, Jerry.
3: G'day, James.
1: Go ahead.
3: My favourite insect is the tarantula moth from South America.
1: Oh, why?
3: Because if people are scared of tarantulas, imagine if they had wings.
1: Is that what they look like?
3: They look like it, yeah. You want to put Google search, put tarantula moth in, go to images, and you'll be scared out of your wits.
1: Are they more a spider or a moth?
3: I think they're more a moth than a spider. I'm not an expert.
1: Well, Dieter will tell us. What is it?
2: They're a moth, but what makes them look a little bit weird is they've got a big abdomen, a big tummy, so it's got that spidery look about them, and they are big and furry, and I mean, that's a really good choice too. They're quite extraordinary when they're at rest. They look very much not moth-like, I guess, but it's part of that.
1: I'm looking at them now. They look terrifying. See, Jerry, your main reason for nominating the tarantula moth is because it can scare people.
3: No, I'm not a cruel person, James.
1: You just like the guys. They're often misunderstood.
3: I love the bizarreness of nature, you know. Like,
1: they're nice.
3: Who would have ever thought of crossing a tarantula with a moth?
1: Yeah. Would it have started off as a moth and just sort of evolved that way because of various environmental advantages, I assume?
2: Yeah, look, I think I haven't got it in front of me. From memory, it almost looks a bit leafy. It's a brownish one when it's got its wings held up. And I remember it's got this really big bulbous abdomen. And I think it's probably, we might be imposing the tarantula and the mothy bit on it, or it could possibly be mimicking a spider to avoid being eaten. But look, because nature's full of things that want to mimic other things. It wouldn't be beyond the pale for it to be doing that. I haven't got one in front of me to...
1: Jerry, I just want you to know I'm going to be away from home tonight, which means I'll be feeling kind of, you know, a bit discombobulated anyway. I know what I'm having a dream about, and it's not a dream. It's a nightmare. It is about a big tarantula that doesn't really look like the tarantula moth. It looks like a full-size tarantula with wings, and it's coming for my face. That's what I'm going to dream about because of you.
3: Sweet dreams, James. Sweet dreams.
1: Good idea. Thank you, Jerry. What's your favourite insect and why? 1300 222 702 is our phone number. The text 0467 922 702. Dieter Hoculi is with us to give expert commentary on your suggestions, Chris.

0: Hi, what is it? Go ahead, Chris. He's been eaten by a tarantula moth. We'll come back to, I'll give him a chance. Chris, are you there or no? He's gone. Something happened. I'm worried. I'm worried. At first, he sounded he was just, you know, offline, and then the phone line went. So I hope you're okay, Chris. Jackie, hi. Go ahead.
1: Oh, hi. My favorite insects, which is currently in my garden, are the stick insects.
0: Yes.
1: I just love them. They're fascinating.
0: Yeah.
1: I love the way they play dead. So when you walk up to them, they kind of freeze. They also, which I didn't know, but I actually read about them, that they regrow their limbs. So if they lose a limb, another big growth.
0: Wow. Wow. And so, yeah, I guess, Dita, they're stick insects because it's great disguise. Is that their, you know, that one of their advantages?
2: Yeah, that's
1: yeah.
0: Yeah, Dita?
2: That's their whole superpower, just pretending to be a stick and avoiding being eaten. And I think, you know, and that's, you mentioned their behaviour, and that's one of the things that when you spend a bit of time watching those animals and you're watching what they're doing, it really becomes very special. And stick insects are a beautiful example of that. They're one of the animals we often take to outreach events or when we go out to meet with people in the public because it's such a nice animal to hold because they're really clean and they're really gentle and they're just, they're big enough that you can look at them and go, oh, they're very special animals. And I think that whole behaviour of just blowing in the wind or pretending to be a stick is such a great way to get through life. So
0: we could all learn a little bit from the stick insects. It's don't attack threats. Just go really still and they'll get bored and go somewhere else. Thank you very much, Jackie. Great nomination. Tom says a dung beetle walks into a bar and says, is this still taken? Is this still taken? Love it. Diane, g'day. What's your favourite insect and why?
3: I like the ant.
0: Yeah?
3: Because, for one thing, I'm in envy of their strength.
0: Yes.
3: The things they can carry for their size. Mm. And I like the way their community is organised. They all work together and achieve the goal of creating a home for themselves.
0: Yeah, they should be role models. They never seem to be in factions and have political disagreements. They're all, that's very good, Diane. Are they as cooperative and, you know, all for one as they seem?
2: They work as a colony or even a super colony. That's one of the reasons they're one of the most dominant animals on the planet. They work so well together and collectively to use resources. One of the other things that's really fascinating about the ants, though, is that every time you see an ant worker, it's always an important reminder to realise that work is a female. All the workers in the ant world are female, and it's often something that gets half your audience squirming a bit and half your audience just nodding knowingly.
0: What are the males doing?
2: Their job in a colony is they basically will help fertilise eggs, but it's in some of those social insects, the males are, I don't want to say useless, but they don't play a functional role. The female, the workers, the queens are female, the workers are female. The males just develop from unfertilised eggs.
0: But when you say their main job is to fertilise eggs, I mean every male of every species, more or less. I mean, they fertilise eggs, but they don't, you know, sit in their bum or whatever the ant equivalent is the rest of the time.
2: Yeah, look, the system here is the males don't always get produced either. They'll often just be producing females, but the ants will often be producing females. But their job is basically when they are produced, they might have wings, they'll mate with the new queens, and they don't really do any work around the colony, and then they die. It's all a bit, you don't want to apply it to humans, obviously, but it's just, it's just an interesting, the evolution of collaborative behaviours or collective behaviours is really one of the great stories of entomology in terms of how essentially a lot of the work is closely related to the queen. So they're helping out their sisters essentially. It's seen as a way of passing your genes on in a different way than having your own babies.
0: Interesting. Lee, what's your favourite insect and why? Insect-ish at least.
4: I like the assassin bug because they get rid of bad guys in the garden. I think they've got a proboscis and they inject an enzyme into the inside of the bug and it eats them from the inside or liquefies their insides and they sort of use to take the juice out. Yeah.
0: It's pretty dramatic.
4: Yeah, they're pretty cool.
0: They're kind of right up the opposite end from the stick insect, aren't they? You're just hide.
4: Yeah, you wouldn't want to get bitten by one, I don't think. I wouldn't imagine.
0: Well, Dita, how, you know, How dangerous can they be?

0: Well, I can speak from first-hand experience that it really hurts when they inject, they put their proboscis. It's like having a giant sword right at the front for your mouth parts, and they inject the enzymes, a lot like your caller mentioned. And it hurts quite a bit, and they're really effective predators in a lot of systems. They're really, I mean, you can buy them commercially for orchards and gardens. And they're basically, and the good thing is they do what it says on the label. They're bugs that are assassins. They're incredibly good predators for the insect world. So yeah, and I strongly recommend not handling them, because I did it accidentally, and going back to your topic right at the start, I did swear, yes.
1: Yeah, fair enough. Pam is not happy. Aren't snails mollusks, not insects? Yes, but Pam, we are taking an expanded view of the insect world. Anything insecty or insect adjacent is welcome to be nominated. Now, Sam, what's your favourite insect and why? Insect or insect adjacent animal? Sam? Sue, go ahead.
2: Oh, James. Oh, hi.
1: My apologies. I got mixed up with Pam.
2: No problem. Look, I still love the red dragonfly that I had rung in and talked about before, that visits our red Volkswagen every year, and it's just a joy. It's the most brilliant red, and it's just a really gorgeous thing to see. There are a lot of dragonflies sort of around in our garden, but that one is just fabulous, you know. And also love ants, like the other caller. And I know this sounds a bit weird, but I do have my little pet colony of kitchen ants.
1: Nice.
2: I've been watching over many years.
1: Yeah.
2: And if they get to be a bit of a pain on the kitchen bench, I just sort of put a decoy pit of food down over, you know, out of the way.
1: Oh,
2: and
1: nice.
2: Gather around that, and the kitchen bench stays clear. But they're fascinating.
1: That's lovely.
2: Just, I've watched them pick up little dead buddies and take them away if I've accidentally, you know, killed one. But you know, and the ants that what I call front end loaders, they've got really huge heads, really really big heads, and it's just fascinating. I often wonder what their job is in the colony. These are just little sugar ants, but some of them have, you know, really exaggerated size heads. So I wonder if
1: Dita, what's going on with the big heads?
0: With the big heads, some ants produce majors and minors, so their workers aren't just one type, and some of the majors are often much bigger and have a more active role in colony defence and so on, and might forage differently, where the minors are doing a lot of the heavy lifting in terms of just collecting the food like normal. So that's one of the things that some of those ant groups do. I just wanted to go back to your dragonfly comment too, because they are stunningly beautiful animals when you've got to watch them fly. And when you get them in the right light, you just see the blues or the reds and the scarlets. It's just such a – they're great animals to watch. But I'm also – impressed that you've got a colony of kitchen ants, because I'm often encouraged to try and get rid of the ones at our place.
1: But, even you? Yeah. No, don't.
0: Yeah, okay. Especially me. Yeah.
1: Someone says, my favourite insects are spiders. They fascinated me for all my 80 years. Next to lady beetles, I watched them eating the aphids off my plants. But I love yous all. That's from Michael. Someone else says that their favourite is the huntsman, especially when they come inside and I have to catch them and release them. Someone else, Simon, says termites. A lot of people saying bees. So we've got, someone says the praying mantis. There's Paul in Macville. He likes the greengrocer cicada. He's never seen anymore. So lovely to think that people have, I thought it was all going to be all butterflies, and there's nothing, we have nothing against butterflies, but it's good that there's such a great variety, don't you think?
0: That's awesome. Such a great positive start to the afternoon, James.
1: Good on you, Dita. Always good to talk to you. We'll talk soon. Dita Hoculi, bug expert from Sydney University. He'll be back. You're on ABC Local Radio and New South Wales. James O'Loughlin. With you, lovely to have you company. After the news, we're going to talk about swearing. We really are. But first, let's get the latest news headlines. Very good afternoon, Adam Story.
3: Afternoon, James. The Federal Treasurer has welcomed the latest inflation figures, saying it's made substantial progress but acknowledges households are still doing it tough. Figures out today from the Bureau of Statistics show that annual headline inflation has declined to 3.5% in July.

0: you have a view on swearing and particularly your usage of swear words?
1: It's something I shouldn't talk about, James, but unfortunately I am a champion swearer.
0: I don't know. Like, people always seem to talk about with this sort of shame, and I will
1: swear. Oh, I've got no shame in it, no.
0: Well, you said unfortunately, and I just feel sometimes it just feels good to let loose. And
1: yeah.
0: You know, there's swearing directed at people, which I'm no friend of, and I think most of us aren't, but swearing just to emphasise your feelings that you feel strongly.
1: As long as it's done in context.
0: Yes, context.
1: With meaning and feeling.
0: Yes.
1: Yeah.
0: And it can really, can just, like, how is your day? Awful.
1: Oh, it's just, yeah, as you said, it's an emphasis, isn't it?
0: It's an emphasis.
1: Yeah.
0: Yeah. All right, good.
1: And you can, you know, really use it to describe how you're feeling rather than having to describe how you're feeling.
0: Exactly. It is a shorthand way of saying a lot.
1: There you go.
0: Thank you very much, Adam.
1: All right.
0: Let's hear what other people think. I mean, I was hoping it would be a census question. Do you swear? They could have defined the term. You know, these are the nine words that we regard as swearing. I mean, as James from Wollongong has just texted in, hi, guys, regarding swearing, gosh darn it just doesn't cut it. And I think that's right. There is something empowering, perhaps, about saying something that it's a little bit naughty, a little bit forbidden. I think many swear words are designed to feel strong coming out of the mouth. You know, there's strong consonants there. Like perfume, for example, would be a terrible swear word because it's a gentle word. But, you know, the ones with the hard syllables, hard consonants, particularly at the end, are very good. I want to hear from you about the role swearing does or doesn't play in your life. I'm very interested in people who never swear, and I'm particularly interested in what you do when you do accidentally hit your thumb with a hammer. What comes out of your mouth or you know, instances like that where you get a shock, where you get a shock and it's almost involuntary what you say. Do you begin with a swear word and change it into fiddlesticks? And is that as satisfying? Would it be feel better to let rip? Maybe there's people listening who think, I'm just not interested in swearing. I find it crass, whatever the circumstances, and it will never. What are the different settings in our life and how do we adjust our swearometer? You know, old friends at the pub, for example, or a dinner party, or after a few glasses of something. At home, do you feel more comfortable? But perhaps you have, you know, young people there. At work, is it kind of a test the first time you can swear if you feel, I think it might be all right, I'll just try a really gentle swear word in front of a coworker and they don't mind and then they drop one back. Not at you, again, not directed at the person, but just to emphasise something. Is that kind of a, you know, an important step? I had an unusual, my wife never ever swears. She'll you know, let out a fiddlesticks every now and again. And our daughters were growing up. I think by the time they got to a certain age, I just felt they shouldn't live in a, like they were going to be exposed to swearing in the world at school. So I started dropping them a little bit around the house just to get them used to it, see their reaction very, you know, gently as I could. Start with, you know, there's a spectrum of swear words. I've never been up the top end with them, but starting down the low end and see how they adapt. So let's talk about swearing. Here's a bit of swearing from the great sitcom Parks and Recreation.
2: I don't like obscenities just as much as you don't like
3: them. No, it drives me crazy. I have kids.
2: Right. But
3: I've got my little three-year-old. I'm going through the park and someone's like, hey, my. And the guys, you my you head.
0: We famously played the Bill Nye Love Actually clip where he's singing a song and it goes wrong without beeping last year, and everyone loved it. Despite that, we're not going to do it again. But this is what it was.

0: It's even good with the beeps. It was much better without them. But, you know, standards are standards. So what's your view on swearing? What are the things we say when we don't swear? Where do we draw, you know, where can you, where can't you? What function does it play for us? 1-300-222-702 or the text 0467-922-702. I'll tell you something from my days as a stand-up comedy. If you say a joke, right, and you go da-da-da-da-da-da-da, and you get a laugh, I can guarantee if you say da-da-da-da-da, you'll get a bigger laugh. It was just something we all knew. If you swore at the right bit in a joke, people would like it more. So don't shoot the messenger. That's all I'm saying. Lorraine, hi.
1: Hello, James. Can you hear me okay?
0: Sure can. What are your thoughts Fantastic. On swearing?
1: Firstly, I would like to say, yes, I do swear. Mm. However, what I really want to tell you about my lovely old dad.
0: Yeah.
1: He was a carpenter and builder, and we hung around with him all the time, raising four daughters he did, and I never once heard him swear.
0: Mm.
1: Instead, if he needed to, he would say something like, darn blast lavatories and men's hairy chests. And wow. The absolute classic, when it was really, really bad, yeah. He would say, up, jump, never come down, five-fingered, four-eyed, triple obligate, double nose, single opposed, cow.
0: That's, I mean, that's a lot longer than most swear words, isn't it?
1: I know. So that was when it was for really serious things.
0: Yeah.
1: And I actually did some casual teaching a while back, and when one of the children swore, I said, you want swearing? I said, I'll teach you how to swear. And I taught them those words.
0: Very nice, Lorraine. Thank you very much for that. We do want to hear, you know, are you a swearer? You're not a swearer. Do you think it's a terrible thing and no one should ever do it and we should all train ourselves out of it? Do we need some words to express shock and, you know, anger? I mean, it's bad to use them as nouns. You're a swear word. Is it okay to use them as adjectives? How was your day? Swear word ordinary. You know, maybe that sort of thing I'm interested in. 1-300-222-702 is the number in the text, 0467-922-702. Hi, Mary.
2: Oh, hello, James. I originally from the north of England, and the extent of my swearing was blinking egg and get off. And that was kind of, you know, the way you spurt there.
0: Yeah.
2: Anyway, years later, I definitely try not to swear.
0: Mm.
2: It's whirling round in my head and I let it rip.
0: Yeah.
2: And then I'm ashamed of myself. But then I think, oh, well, I had a right to swear because it annoyed me so.
0: Mm.
2: And then I put my hands on my hips and say, don't mess with me.
0: Sounds terrifying.
2: I'm only 5'1",
0: yeah.
2: And I don't think it carries much weight.
0: I don't
2: They're
0: know.
2: They're not scared. They're not scared.
0: I reckon I would be if you said it like that, Mary. Thank you very much for your call. Now, someone says, when talking about swearing, this is Mike, did someone say swearing comes with a driver's license and no other? I don't think so, Mike. Certainly everyone I knew got swearing a long time before they got their driver's license. Led's got some guidelines. I never swear in front of work colleagues. Try my best to keep language clean, but with very close friends, yeah, I swear a bit. And at the pub, I swear a fair bit with the alcohol. If I hit my hand with a hammer, I swear by myself. But if there's somebody around, I just scream. I think it's amazing that when you do something like hit yourself with it, I mean, you've got the self-possession to divert the swear word into a scream. I'm very impressed by that. There are levels of swearing, Led continues, which there are levels of swearing. It's not a crime. You know, it used to be a crime, actually. Is it still offensive language in a public place? You could get fined for that. It was a criminal offence. You get a criminal record for it. Pretty sure they don't do it much now. But I never respected colleagues, says Led, workmates who swear. So I try not to do it at work. Do you know a friend of mine who was a criminal lawyer used to say that the offensive language, so you could be arrested, have to go to court if you swore loudly in a public place. It was the only offence where you had to repeat the offence in court. That is, the prosecutor had to stand up and say, you know, he didn't just say this person is accused of assault. If they were pleading guilty, he is pleading guilty to assaulting someone. He is pleading guilty of saying these words. So they had to actually repeat the offence in court. It was a very clever submission. What are your thoughts on swearing? 1-300-222-702 is the number in the text. 0467-922-702. Craig?
3: Hello, James.
0: Yes, what do you think?
3: So I didn't hear swearing in my house until I was a teenager. And my father used to say things like, strike a light. Yeah. Or strike me lucky. Yeah. That was a lot of that in my house. But my father was a wharfie, and it wasn't until I went into work with him and I heard the wharfies swore worse than the kids at school.
0: Yeah, right. Yes. Must have been a bit of an eye-opener.
3: It was a bit of a shock to the system when you're a young boy.
0: Yeah, yeah. Look, thank you very much. Thank you very much for that. I'm just trying to look up in the Summary Offences Act, the offence of offensive language. I think it's section 25. This is real-time research, as they call it. I think it's taken me too long. I'll get to it in a minute. And here, I can't find it, but we will find it. Someone says, given it's a genuine discussion on how we swear or not, why would you have to use the bleeper? Are we not all adult enough, says Ian? Well, I think there are editorial standards at the ABC, and there are certain nuanced words about when people can swear and when they can't. The general rule is they can't. You're not supposed to, and it's better that we don't, because some people might be offended by it, and the public, you know, effectively owns the ABC. So I'm going to keep using the beeper until I'm told not to. Hi, James. Best swear substitution is the explanation, shut the front door. Yeah, that is a good one. Shut the front door. So did you hear Bob and June are having an affair? Shut the front door. It's a good replacement for the S and F words and allows for an effective emphasis, says Kay. L, hello.
4: Hi.
0: What do you think?
4: But not so much about what I think, but an interesting groundbreaking story about swearing is I've worked at a community radio station in Sydney in the 1980s called Radio Skid Row. And there was a prisoners program on there, and a lot of it was exchanging messages from people inside to family outside. And there was a lot of swearing went down on that show at various levels. And when it came time to renew the license, there were many complaints about the swearing, and our license got approved and the complaints about swearing dismissed because it was part of the prison vernacular and therefore totally acceptable. And if people didn't like it, they could switch off the radio.
0: Yeah, right. Yeah, that's very,
4: very interesting. And it actually broke ground not long after that. Swearing started creeping into non-family hour commercial television. So it was a real benchmark.
0: That's very interesting. And I've just found the Section 4A of the Summary Offences Act. It remains a crime in Australia, in New South Wales. A person must not use offensive language in or near or within hearing from a public place or school. But I do believe the definition of offensive is interpreted by recognition of community standards, which must change. So it is interesting, Al, how it does change over time.
4: It does, yes. Mm. And lots of people trained at Radio Skid Row went on to work at the ABC. 88.9 FM, folks. Listen to it.
0: Very good. Thank you very much.
4: Thanks, James.
0: Good on you. We're talking swearing. Is it Panami?
5: Panami,
0: my apologies. Hi, how are you?
5: It's okay. I'm great, actually. How are you?
0: Good. What do you think about swearing? How old are you?
5: I'm 15.
0: Okay, go ahead.
5: So I think, look, if you're at school, don't be dumb. Don't swear around teachers.

0: teachers only if you're either in a bathroom or with your friends, but if you're around teachers, it's dumb.
1: Yeah, well, that's very sensible. Would you say, so 15, are you in what, year 9-ish?
0: Year 10.
1: Year 10, okay. And what percent, like, does everyone swear a bit or just a certain amount of people? Some people never do. What would you say at your school?
0: I'd say everyone swears.
1: Yeah, right. And did they in year 9, year 8, when did, what year do you reckon it began? Primary school?
0: Maybe even year 5, actually.
1: Interesting. And do people do it, you know, I guess people get angry with each other sometimes and use it as a noun, like you're a swear word, rather than kind of as an adjective, like that was a great swear word lesson or something? Or what do you think?
0: I'd say people, yeah, actually I'd say people use it as nouns, adjectives. They use it to describe anything. It's like they could say, oh, you're a somewhat word, instead of saying, oh, you're a rude person, you're dumb, you're something like that. I think anyone, look, as Australians, you can make a swear word into anything.
1: Yeah, I guess so. Hey, thank you very much for your call. Really appreciate it.
0: Yeah, thank you.
1: Really nice to hear from you. Someone says, remember Graham Kennedy's crow call? We were talking about Graham Kennedy the other day who, yes, did do. I won't do it on air, but if you imitate a crow, it sounds a bit like a swear word, and Graham Kennedy could really push the boundary of, I was just imitating a crow and it just happened, you interpret it as something that sounded like a swear word, and that's not my fault. Jeremy, hi.
2: Good afternoon, James. First time caller, long time listener.
1: Great to have you. What do you think about swearing?
2: It's not too bad, but when I grew up on a sheep farm in Goulburn.
1: Oh, yeah.
2: And whenever we would swear, my siblings and I would get our mouths washed out with a big bar of soap.
1: Like literally?
2: So,
1: literally?
2: Literally.
1: Wow.
2: Bar of soap in the mouth, washed out, and stay in the back of your molars for hours.
1: Oh, wow. At what age?
2: Like when you first start to kind of pop onto those sorts of words, you know, 5?
1: Yeah. Did it work?
2: And so I learned not to swear at home, but then in year 7, I went off to our boarding school.
1: Right.
2: And the dam broke there.
1: Yeah. Have you?
2: But now that I get older, I now go, yeah, maybe I won't swear as much.
1: Do you, given that early experience, did you ever swear in front of your parents? Like, even now?
2: Oh, yeah, it's fine now that I'm older. But sometimes even as a kid, you'd push the boundaries and try and see if you'd get away with one, and then it never worked.
1: Do you know, but the first time I swore in front of my dad, it was the first time we went skiing. We were on a chairlift and the chairlift stopped. You know, you've been skiing, sometimes it's scary, and it's normal. They stop for 30 seconds and they go again. But I thought, you know, like I was so shocked that the chairlift had stopped. I'd never been on one before. I thought a disaster, and I just, a swear word just jumped out of my mouth. Then I turned to my dad next to me on the chairlift, terrified that I'd sworn behind him, and he said, yeah, it is a bit of a shock the first time.
2: Yeah, absolutely.
1: Yeah, so he was good with it. Good on you, Jeremy. Thank you.
2: Thanks, James.
1: Call again one day. First time caller, Jeremy, you're on ABC Local Radio. We're talking about swearing. Your thoughts on it. Peter, what do you think?
3: Hey, Jim. I was telling your producer that I was 40 years old when I went home one night and I said bloody in front of my mother, and I was told that I'm still not too old to get a clip around the ear.
1: 40 years old?
3: Yeah. And also, as I was telling your producer, I had an auntie Sarah, and instead of using a swear word, she'd always say, oh, scissors.
1: Scissors.
3: Which obviously we all knew what she meant.
1: Yeah. It's funny, you need, ideally the word you divert to has the first letter, even the first two. So it gives you a bit of time to kind of change track mid-word.
3: Yeah.
1: Yeah.
3: It was also an era where I grew up where you were allowed to swear in the public bar, but as soon as you went into the lounge room in the bar, no, it wasn't allowed. And some of the hardest swearing people I knew would chastise us if, as youngsters, we did.
1: Yeah. Yeah, nice. Yes, can't swear in the good room, that sort of thing. Thank you very much, Peter. Sam's next. G'day, Sam.
4: G'day.
1: G'day. What do you think about swearing?
4: Oh, I love it.
1: You love it?

0: back in the film and TV business, and for a couple of years I was working on children's TV. And film crews are notoriously sweary and rude, and so we all had to make an adjustment. And we found the word pants, P-A-N-T-S, like trousers.
1: Yeah, nice.
0: Could be substituted for any swear word. And that was on several shows, and it stuck. And there are there are children who have now grown up who I've friends with them on Facebook, like some child stars. Yeah. And I still comment on their posts with just pants.
1: And, that's
0: and
1: great.
0: Everybody knows what we're talking about.
1: Yeah. Pants. Oh, that's really good. Pants. Someone says, James, you should have invited Tom Gleason. He never swears. I used to do a lot of work with Tom Gleason, and I can't remember specifically that not being true, but I'm not sure he never swears. I mean, maybe now he never swears. I don't know. PJ, hi. What do you think about swearing?
2: Well, I've got a good story about one of the old blokes down at Bondi playing in the old snooker room. And every time he missed a shot, he would go, Donald Duck.
1: Bit of rhyming slang.
2: Yeah, and yeah, it came out quite often, as you can imagine.
1: Donald Duck. Oh, that's great. Thank you very much. Thank you very much for that. Next is Peter. G'day, Peter. What do you think? Hi, Peter.
3: Yeah, hello. Is that me?
1: Sure is. Go ahead.
3: Yeah, look, I've just read a book by a guy who was captured by the Germans in a POW camp in World War II, and they had to teach the German guards that F off was a swear word because they had no equivalent.
1: Oh.
3: And, I become aware of how some words mean different things in different languages.
1: That's really interesting. Yeah, so. And, yeah, we haven't even touched on cultural differences and whether every – you know, every different culture has its own swear words or some. I wonder if there's any cultures that just have no swear words.
3: I don't know.
1: That's really interesting. We're going to investigate that. I think that's really interesting. Alison, hi.
4: Hello.
1: What do you want to tell us?
4: So I'm a psychologist and the studies have been done where people, and I think they had to hold ice or something, or they had to do things that were really painful. And they were allowed to. Some were allowed to swear, and some weren't. Now, the people who swore then rated their pain as lower.
1: Really?
4: Yeah. So it helps with managing pain. So when you say, like, it's good to say another word, like scissors or something like that. That's true. It's good to just let it out.
1: And is that the hypothesis that it reduces pain because you're just expelling some kind of bad energy in a way?
4: Yeah, probably. I actually don't know the whole theory behind it, but the findings are just so interesting that, yeah, when you swear, you rate your pain as being lower.
1: That is fascinating. Thank you so much, Alison. We're going to follow that up. So I'm actually away tomorrow. Mark Humphreys will be hosting the show. He'll do a wonderful job. But maybe on Friday, or certainly at some point soon on the program, we're going to examine swearing. We're going to go deeper with swearing. So a couple of things. Why does it help reduce pain, if that is the case, and also cultural differences? I'd be really interested to know. We'll revisit this about whether different cultures have, you know, different rate of swearing, different numbers of words that are considered swear words. Yeah, I can't wait to find that out. We're on it. We'll be back on 702 ABC Sydney Afternoons, your local swearing station. If you want swearing, come to us. In Newcastle, you're about to hear Kylie Morris. Statewide New South Wales, Jess Maguire. In the Illawarra, Steph Pazuma filling in for Fairley Hamilton. As mentioned, tomorrow I'm away. I'll be back on Friday. Mark Humphreys is hosting. Gary Kennedy will be in to take all your food safety-related questions. Adam Spencer's Nerd News will do a wrap of the Robot Olympics. So that'll be fantastic. You'll have a great time with them. Talk to you on Friday.
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8: My very favorite song has always been, of all the thousands of songs I've written, is Coat of Many Colors. And everybody seems to respond to that little song. It's very personal to me, of course, because it's a true story from my childhood. I would have to say that will be the one that we like. But they love Jolene. They love all sorts of songs. So all the songs are going to be for the fans. Jolene, Jolene.
9: It just felt right today to start our time together with that, the sound of superstar Dolly Parton, both speaking and singing. She died on Tuesday in Nashville after a brief battle with cancer. She was 80. She, of course, dominated country music for 60 years, but was known for so many reasons, really. She was a masterful songwriter, a philanthropist, a wit, an actor, and a big personality who never lacked humility. So we'll spend some time with her memory today, and I'd love to hear your Dolly story. Maybe you saw her perform in the Hunter Valley in 2011 or 2014. Perhaps you remember the first time you heard her sing or saw her on television. She spoke to so many of us. A few years ago, the New York Times ran a story with the headline, "Is there anything we can all agree on? Yes, Dolly Parton." On Drive this afternoon, we've got our Dolly playlist ready to roll. But what's your favourite song? You can play DJ today. So text us on 0487 99 1233, or you can call on 1300 33 1233. Let's kick off with this one of her favorites to take us to the news.

0: Adam Story with ABC News. New figures out today show that annual headline inflation has declined to 3.5% in July, which is down from 3.8% the month before. But the Reserve Bank's preferred figure, trim mean inflation, has remained steady at 3.6%. Chief Economist at EY Oceania, Sherelle Murphy, says while the latest figures do increase the chance of another interest rate hike this year, inflation still could slow.
1: It's not a great picture, but we have to remember that the Reserve Bank has put in place 3 interest rate hikes this year already, so a total of 0.75 percentage point, which is probably enough to take a bit more heat out of the economy, and it's just that we haven't seen it yet.
0: The Federal Treasurer says it was appropriate for Northern Territory MP Luke Gosling to step down from his special envoy positions amid a legal battle. Mr. Gosling was yesterday charged with breach of bail less than a month after he was arrested over allegations he assaulted the Northern Territory Administrator David Connolly. Jim Chalmers says Mr. Gosling's decision to stand aside was the right call.
2: I believe that's appropriate, and I believe that the most important thing now is that the legal proceedings happen without a running commentary.
0: The Prime Minister, Anthony Albanese, has paid tribute to Dolly Parton following her death at the age of 80. Mr. Albanese says she made the world a better place in so many ways. The Prime Minister has also reflected on the time in 2011 when, as then Infrastructure and Transport Minister, he helped Dolly Parton overcome red tape and get her large tour bus onto Australian roads. The state's Health Minister Ryan Park says he's angry and disappointed about the latest discovery of mould in the intensive care unit at Newcastle's Mater Hospital. Hunter New England Health says it's identified elevated levels during regular testing this month. It follows a series of problems over the past 12 months, including a mould infestation, leading to concerns about a public-private partnership that's in place for the hospital's facilities management. The minister says the government is working through the legal aspects of its contract with the private operator, and he understands that staff and families are concerned about the mould.
3: It's not at levels dangerous to, you know, the general public, but for ICU patients, they're often immunocompromised. So we've taken a decision to move those patients to a deep clean of some of those areas. The ICU, based on clinical advice, remains open.
0: The Anti-Semitism Royal Commissioner has requested a short extension on the delivery of her final report to avoid distracting from the first anniversary of the Bondi Beach terror attack. Gavin Coot reports.
4: The inquiry is due to deliver its final report by December 14, 12 months after the Bondi Beach terror attack. But in her closing address, Commissioner Virginia Bell says she's requested a short extension until December 18.
5: I'm aware of concern within the Jewish community that delivery of the report on the anniversary would be a distraction.
4: Commissioner Bell says parts of the inquiry that heard about the Bondi attack will be part of a confidential volume in her final report, but is proposing substantial parts be made public once criminal proceedings have ended.
0: Supermarket giant Woolworths has seen its profit surge by 18% in the last financial year to $1.1 billion. Yesterday, Coles also reported full-year profit in excess of $1 billion and a significantly higher dividend for its shareholders. To sport, and Brisbane Broncos coach Michael Maguire says it's been an emotional week as the club farewell skipper Adam Reynolds, the 36-year-old, won't feature in the last two games of the Broncos season due to injury, but will hang up the boots after an accomplished 323-game career across Brisbane and South Sydney. He won a drought-breaking premiership under Maguire at the Rabbitohs in 2014 before moving to Brisbane and then leading them to the grand final victory last year. Maguire says Reynolds has been a constant presence throughout his coaching career.
6: To be able to experience the times we've had together, and you know, he's played 4 grand finals, won 2, been a part of those. He'll transition into the next part of his life, and I'll always be a part of that, you know, because he's a great human.
0: And the state government is giving the Bathurst Regional Council $185,000 to host a concert after the Great Race in October. The council requested the money to help ease the traffic burden on the Chifley and Bells line of road on the Monday of the long weekend when most Bathurst 1,000 racegoers travel home. To the weather for this afternoon, there's the chance of thunderstorms over the northern and central parts of the coast. It'll be a cloudy afternoon in Sydney with a chance of a shower or two. Another cloudy day tomorrow, but mostly dry with a top of 19. Mostly sunny Friday and 20, partly cloudy Saturday and 19. 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
8: with Kylie Morris.
9: Hello. Lovely to have you along this afternoon. I should warn you, there will be some Dolly Parton immersion today in memory of the country music icon. I'm really keen to know your favourite song or indeed your best memory. I'm a bit of a fan. Already, Joel has called up. Hi there, Joel.
10: Hello.
9: So what's your biggest Dolly Parton connection? Why do you love her so much?
10: That's right. So because Jolene, the song, has followed me since I was little, people sing that song to me, whether I like it or not. Even I've met them maybe for the first time, they'll rattle off that song and now my kids have started singing it to me.
9: Right. Do you like the song, Joel?
10: I did, but now it's kind of like, I'm hearing it from all angles, but her voice is something special.
9: It's beautiful, isn't it? Yeah.
10: Hearing the rest of Australia sing my name in that in that rhythm is a bit frustrating.
9: Okay, all right. Well, listen, I hope you get to enjoy some other Dolly Parton songs today. Thanks so much for calling in.
10: Thank you so much.
9: That's Joel, who is tired of people singing Jolene to him, but we are going to play Jolene shortly. It won't be aimed at you directly, Joel. It's just because it's a great track. Perhaps you'd like to share with us what your best memories are or favourite songs of Dolly's are. Shortly, you'll hear from someone who hosted Dolly Parton at his Hunter Valley Vineyard when she performed here in the region. That might have even been where you saw her play. Were you there at Hope Estate? Back in 2011 and 2014, I think she played there. It is a while now, but if you're a true Dolly fan, I'm sure it's etched in your memory. You can text us on 0487991233, or you can call, as Joel did, on 1300 331233. Also coming up, how are you with technology? Does it make you feel isolated or do you feel connected by it? I wonder what side of the so-called digital divide are you on? We'll be talking about that in 20 minutes or so, and it is great to have you along this afternoon.
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9: So we are talking Dolly Parton today. She was a global superstar. She was no stranger to the Hunter. She performed here, had lots of fans here, and her humanitarian work even has reached our part of the world. Among those lucky enough to meet her is Michael Hope, the owner of Hope Estate, where Dolly performed back in 2011 and 2014. Hi, Michael.
11: Hi, Kylie. How are you going?
9: I'm fine. Listen, I'm keen to know, what was your experience of meeting Dolly? You managed to do it, I understand, back in 2014.
11: Yeah, look, it's a bit of a sad day today. Both my wife and I are sort of commenting that she touched so many people and she's such a lovely lady. I've got to say, when we went backstage and met her in 2014, took our 14-year-old son along with us, she's the sweetest, most genuine, lovely lady in person. As you would imagine, some of these artists can be a bit aloof. She's just so down to earth, which I assume is her country upbringing from Tennessee. But she's just a really sweet, lovely person.
9: She always seemed to have a bit of humility about her, Michael. Is that what you saw in her?
11: Oh, definitely. She's she's very humble, but genuine. You know, like she actually talks to you, engages with you. And you know, we had our young son Sam there, and he was a good-looking young fella. And she said, "You should be in Hollywood. You shouldn't be here in the Hunter Valley."
9: So she's a bit of a charmer, not to say that your son isn't a good-looking man, I'm sure, but she's a bit of a charmer too, right, Michael?
11: Oh, she certainly is. She's lovely. She'll be sadly missed. I mean, as you alluded to, she's more than just a great talent. The things she does is just amazing around the world.
9: Mm. I believe there's a bit of a story about why you didn't meet her when she first came to Hope Estate in 2011. Tell us about that.
11: Oh, that was embarrassing.
9: What went wrong?
11: I'll never live.
9: It's just us.
11: My wife keeps, reminding me. She said, "You clown." So, she travels with the big bus. She had the bus there parked right beside the stage. That's her dressing room. It was the Saturday. We have the Saturday. She did two shows. The Saturday show is always busy for us because we're trying to build the venue and the staff, trying to work out everything works. When you come to doing two shows, you do the Sunday. That's when you got time to go and backstage and meet the artists. So I took Karen, grabbed Karen and said, okay, let's go down and we'll say hello to her, have a chat. So we go down and thought, well, she's in the bus. I'll grab her before she gets on the stage. And we just stood there and I was waiting for her to come out of the bus. And then I suddenly hear the crowd roaring. And I go, oh, no, we've missed her. And then we get up closer and Karen points to the bus and says, hey, Dil, the door's on the other side because it was an American bus.
9: I felt like
11: such a goose.
9: Oh, no. Oh, look, thank goodness you met her in 2014, Michael.
11: So
9: that might have been grounds for divorce otherwise.
11: Oh, yeah, she wasn't happy.
9: I bet. Listen, I think the Prime Minister himself has recollections of how he helped Dolly with her bus. Here's Anthony Albanese. Hang on a minute.
12: Dolly Parton has courted controversy with her oversized Entourage bus. Customs officials had ruled the vehicle was too long and too wide for Australian roads. But a late intervention by the Federal Transport Minister Anthony Albanese made Dolly's day.
13: He was so good to make sure that we got my buses here. I hear there was quite a bit of press about that. So I don't know if he's here today. If he is, if he'll come up here, I'll smear lip gloss all over him.
9: There she is, threatening to smear lip gloss all over Anthony Albanese because he intervened to make sure that special bus, which you stood on the wrong side of, famously, Michael, actually made its way to Australia. We're getting some great texts from listeners, Michael. I just want to share a couple of them. Here is one from Muscle Brooksy. I'm not sure what her name is. She says, I'm over 70. During the 60s, my mum used to make clothes for us from rip-ups. It used to blow my friends' minds, but mum ended up teaching other mums how to do it. So that song, The Coat of Many Colours, brought tears to my eyes. Thank you. So there's one listener who's really touched by that story of Dolly Parton's resilience, really, right, and making do. She came from very humble beginnings. Kim has written in to say, The Coat of Many Colours is my favourite Dolly Parton song, the best lyrics and a favourite of my dad's. So there is so much there. I mean, I was jokingly referring earlier, Michael, to that headline from the New York Times that said, is there anything we can all agree on? Yes, Dolly Parton. Why do you think that is? Why do you think she had such broad appeal?
11: I think it was because of her genuine humility and charm and treating everyone the same. That's what I mean. She's a bubbly, positive person, which we like to be around. But she never seemed to have a nasty word for anybody, and she was just so, I suppose, engaging. She's just full of charisma. She's bubbly, and she's just engaging. You feel special when you talk to her. So
9: now I understand that your granddaughter has a connection to Dolly as well. Can you tell me about that?
11: Yeah, it's just amazing that. Dolly obviously launched this whole global literacy program where she was sending books out to any kids that wanted to sign up between kindergarten and starting school. And my granddaughter, who's now three, actually gets a book every month from the Dolly Parton program, which I just find that amazing.
9: Yeah, she is. I lived in the States for a while, Michael, and she's really well known for the impact of that Imagination Library initiative that she launched. That was all about, you know, trying to provide, as she did to your granddaughter, free books to, in fact, millions of young readers. Oh, she talked about it and said, really, that's the project that she's proudest of in her life.
13: It's where we give books to children from the time they're born. They get a book once a month until they start school.

0: That way they can learn to love books and they can learn to read, and parents and family and people kind of sit with them, and they just, and the books come in the mail in their own little name. By the end of this year, we will have given away 40 million books, and we're very proud of that.
1: Dolly Parton says her dirt-poor upbringing in the Smoky Mountains of East Tennessee was her motivation to start the program 14 years ago.
0: My dad didn't get a chance to go to school, so he was so very proud of me when I started the program. He was prouder of the fact that the little kids called me the book lady than the fact that I'd worked so hard to become a star.
2: There she is, Dolly Parton, talking about her imagination library. I've been chatting to Michael Hope from Hope Estate, where Dolly performed in 2011 and 2014. Michael, just finally, I understand that that Dolly had a certain attraction for the local wildlife as well. Can you tell me that story?
3: Yeah, that was a classic. That was in her first tour to our place, so 2011, and it was a balmy night, as you get in the Hunter in November, and there's all these moths and beetles flying around the stage, and because of the lights and the colour of her outfit, they were everywhere, and they're in a wig, and then one actually went in a mouse, and she cracked her up. She says, look at the big bugs you have here. She said, I should be singing Love is Like a Bug, not Love is Like a Butterfly. It was just hilarious. She's witty, she's quick, and she's funny. We loved everyone. I think everyone that comes across her just loves her. Her nature's just great.
2: We'd love to hear from you if you're listening and you have your own kind of either favourite songs or memories of the moment when she became an important kind of contributor to your life musically, or you saw her on TV, or maybe you saw her live. Please do send us a text on 0487 99 1233, or you can call on 1300 33 1233. Michael, I should probably let you go, but can I just ask finally, how will you remember her?
3: I'll remember her for her bright demeanour and her genuine humility when we talk to her. But she engages the crowd. I just love seeing that big smile up on the stage.
2: Brilliant.
3: She's a little lady, but she had an amazing warmth and a big smile.
2: Sadly missed. Absolutely. Thank you so much, Michael.
3: Thanks, Kylie.
2: Thanks for sharing your memories.

0: It's got to be one of the greatest country songs of all time, doesn't it? That is Jolene, written by Dolly Parton, released in 1974. It's been covered by so many people. Beyonce did a cover of it for her album Cowboy Carter. There's a fantastic version that's performed by Miley Cyrus, which I would highly recommend. I think, in fact, if you go looking for it, you might see a version where Miley Cyrus and Dolly Parton are singing together, and it's just wonderful to witness. Of course, Dolly Parton was actually Miley Cyrus's godmother, so they're linked in song, but also obviously very close as in terms of family and relationships as well. I mean, here's something amazing. That song, Jolene, Dolly Parton wrote in the same songwriting session as I Will Always Love You. I mean, imagine sitting down in one session and delivering those two absolutely gigantic hits of country music. It's just extraordinary. What a talent. Coming up, new research shows that older people are being left behind by new technology. They call it the digital divide, but what does it feel like to you? That's next.
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0: So how confident are you when it comes to using technology? Are you someone who feels like so much of our lives have shifted online, you're uncomfortable with it? And if you feel that way, I wonder how you manage it. I'd really appreciate a text as we go into this next item. I'm going to be chatting to someone really fascinating who helps volunteers in the community to help older people navigate technology. You can text me on 0487 99 1233 or you can call on 1300 33 1233. You might have seen an interesting article on the ABC News website today about how many older people feel like they're losing their independence. They're locked out of this brave new high-tech world. And that means more of you are relying on family or neighbours to help out. The way that the Council on the Ageing Australia says it puts it, they say, look, the divide between those who can access online services and those who can't has really isolated some older people. So Jackie Lampe is a retired school teacher who volunteers at the community program Computer Pals that runs classes in Lambton, Wallsend and Adamstown. Hi, Jackie.
8: Hi, Kylie.
0: So tell me about your work with older people, helping them navigate online tech and even their mobile phones.
8: Well, we are part of a group called Computer Pals for Seniors-Newcastle. We have a website, so if you can remember that title, if people are interested in pursuing some learning and support, which I can understand how many of us, once we finish work, our lives become more isolated socially, our kids grow up, they're busy, they've got kids, they've got work, and also their availability to help us with our devices once we gain one is limited, and also their teaching skills are limited, not because they're stupid, but because they go very quickly. They seem to expect that we already have some knowledge, which we don't. We really need to get to the bottom of asking questions as to how it all starts, where do we begin, where do we press this button. And a lot of younger people don't realise how much we need to know.
0: Jackie, when you have those, I know Computer Pals runs classes in Lambton, Wallsend and Adamstown. What's the most common issue that you help people with there? What do most people need assistance with?
8: Right. Well, first of all, we

0: We run a program, and so we are advised by Good Things Australia, which is a government-funded group that set up resources and guidelines for what elderly people, elderly citizens need to know.
1: So
0: we look at things like internet banking. We don't look at bank accounts, but we help set up apps. We help people learn to avoid scams. We help with setting up email accounts. So sorry, you were going to ask me a question.
1: No, I was just going to say, I was reflecting on when you were talking earlier about, I've made that very good point, that as much as we might be able to ask the younger people in our lives to help us with these issues, they get busy and it's easy to feel a bit stupid, or like you're incapable of something simple. So I'm wondering when these people come along to seek some assistance, Jackie, is it confidence that is a really big part of this problem?
0: It's confidence, yes. But the other thing too is that you can't have confidence without being taught. So you need people come with Google accounts and they don't know what the Google account is there for, how to organise the Google account. They don't know. They lose their passwords. They might set up a password and all of a sudden they lose it. They don't realise how important it is to keep passwords. Or they change the password and they can't find it. And it just creates a nightmare of helping them organise their accounts in a way that they understand. So, for instance, you know, a lot of our bills and things like that now are coming via email. So it's really difficult for people, and I include myself in that, say, 6.5 years ago when I finished working. We did everything through the school system. And then all of a sudden being out on our own, I was lost. I had two accounts and I didn't even realise I had two accounts. Didn't understand why I was losing phone numbers. Didn't understand why when my phone was stolen, I lost all my photos because I only had them on my phone and I never backed them up to the cloud. So there's so many things that people don't know about. And once you start to explain things, they go away and they go, thank you so much.
1: Yeah, well, it's such a relief. It's such a relief, Jackie. I'm Kylie Morris. You're listening to Jackie Lampe. She's a retired school teacher who volunteers at the community program Computer Pals. And we're talking about, I suppose, a real challenge for lots of older people and the danger that you might start to feel isolated because navigating online tech, even mobile phones, can be such a challenge. If you have a story that you'd like to share about this, perhaps you've had a revelation, you've worked something out and it's made a difference for you, or you've found a way to avoid being online but still feel connected, I'd love to hear from you. You can text us on 0487 99 1233, or you can call on 1300 33 1233. Jackie, if we want to help, right, if we have an older person in our lives who feels frustrated and isolated because of their uncertainty around navigating all of this, how can we help as individuals? What could we say? What could we offer them?
0: Okay. Starting point, what are your needs? What would you like to use this device for? Phone calls, sending photos or receiving photos from your grandchildren when they're traveling, from your kids if they're traveling, FaceTime. Ask first, what would you like to use this phone for? And look, it would be contact. Contact is very important for safety. And then start from there. So, you know, you differentiate, of course, between Android, iPhone. iPhones and Androids work differently. So hopefully, you know, you have a similar device or know how to work that system. And then you sit down with them and you be patient. And you actually start from the bottom, showing them where the symbol is for the phone, how to organise the home pages. Are they going to do internet banking? Download the app for them. Just so many things dependent, which depend on their personality.

0: who volunteers at the community program Computer Pals that runs classes in Lambton, Wallsend and Adamstown. And we're just talking there about, well, it can be discouraging, kind of just not to feel very confident around technology. And there are now greater concerns that older people are being left behind and isolated by the difficulties they have with navigating the digital divide, as they call it. We've been talking to in the last half hour about Dolly Parton after her death yesterday in Nashville. Lots of memories, lots of different memories about that. We played Jolene, and Elizabeth has just written in saying, Kylie, Dolly wrote Jolene after a bank teller flirted with her husband, Carl Dean. I really understand why she wrote those two songs in one session. So that was Jolene and I Will Always Love You. They were married for 60 years, Carl and Dolly, till he died last year. Thanks, Lizzie, in Mount Hutton. Everyone knows so much between all of us, I think there's a lot of interest. Ben Clifford is here with the news. Hi, Ben.
1: Hi. Yesterday we were talking all things divas, and I think it's probably fair for us to maybe crown Dolly Parton the queen diva. What do you think of that?
0: Well, I think you're right in terms of impact, but one of the things we were talking about yesterday too was that divas often are, they're big personalities and they can be terribly focused on their own fame. That's a downside of a diva.
1: And that's
0: whereas
1: the opposite
0: Dolly
1: of Dolly
0: doesn't seem
1: not
0: to.
1: At
0: I mean,
1: all.
0: What we were hearing from Michael Hope earlier was that she was a woman who still felt very humble. So, yeah, a special humble diva category, I think, for Dolly.
1: I think that's great. Well, let's talk about the news. Hey, this afternoon, here's what's making news. The Federal Treasurer has welcomed the latest inflation figures as substantial progress, but acknowledges households are still doing it tough. New figures from the Bureau of Statistics show that annual headline inflation has declined to 3.5% in July from 3.8% the month before. Australia could face a diplomatic backlash from the UK if it pushes ahead with a proposal to force British backpackers to work in regional areas under a looming migration overhaul. Unlike other backpackers, UK citizens on working holiday visas are allowed to live in Australia for up to 3 years without specific work requirements. It's led to a steep increase in the number of British backpackers, prompting discussions within government about removing their favourable treatment. A judge has granted a Muswellbrook killer who stabbed a woman to death a special verdict on mental health grounds. The Supreme Court today heard Deirdre Falp was stabbed to death by Joanne Graham, who Ms. Falp had offered a place to stay because she was homeless. Justice Julia Lonergan today formally granted Graham a special verdict of act proven by not criminally responsible, as she was suffering from psychosis at the time. And New South Wales Health Minister Ryan Park says he feels the frustration of staff and patients at Newcastle's Mater Hospital after mould was again detected in the intensive care unit. The discovery was made during routine testing this month. The ICU has undergone a deep clean and remains open. More news in about half an hour's time, Kylie.
0: Thank you, Ben. Dave Anderson, I am going to ask you about Dolly Parton and your favourite song in a moment, but I'll let you give us the surf report first, if that's okay.
2: Yes, well, we had a strong southerly wind come through late morning and it's been blowing up around that 15 to nearly 20 knot mark. There's plenty of showers off the coast, but they're going past us at the moment. And we just had a little bit of sun out, but that's just been replaced by another dark cloud. So we might get maybe a little bit of rain later on. But that what it has done, it's deserted the beach. Is I can see two people on the beach and probably about, oh, not too many people walking along the promenade doing a bit of exercise this afternoon. The swell's already swung around to the swell direction, to the wind direction, I should say, and it's starting to increase. It's around 2 to 3 foot this afternoon, quite wind-blowing. We've got a big incoming tide, that's with the big moon tomorrow night, and high tidal peak at 7:15, 1.75 metres. Water temperature, 16 degrees. Sheeps are now starting to run to the northern corners and all the beaches are still quite sanded up, but yeah, nobody out surfing this afternoon. Lobbies is the most protected, but still a little bit too small for any decent waves there. So looks like it may be an afternoon out of the water for most. Down at Swansea Head, southerly winds there at 10 knots. The bar is calm. They've got a 5 p.m. bridge opening, 1 metre seas and a 1 to 1.5 metre swell. Pressure there 1,021 and 18 degrees. Port Stephens, southerly winds there at 14 knots. Inside water's choppy. No break

0: the Shoals. They're Bromley 1,018. They've had 2 mil of rain today, 16 degrees up there, but only 3 nautical miles of visibility, indicating some rain up there now. Tomorrow morning we'll see the high tide. That's at 10 minutes to 8, 1.42 metres. And up there, my song was, Dolly Parton's song was Islands in the Stream with Big Kenny.
1: Yeah, that's a beautiful one. That's a beautiful one. Do you prefer her singing with other people, Dave? Like, you're not really a Jolene kind of person?
0: Oh, that's just... I saw a documentary on her, like, and how, you know, like, how she started off and, what's it, the old Grand Old Opry House of thing and the troubles and tribulations that she had in her early career and all of that. That she's gone through that many different, you know, like, stages and facets of the music industry and seemed to get on top of all of them. So, like you were saying, I wouldn't classify her as a diva, you know, like she was kind of like her own person type thing and definitely one of a kind, you know.
1: Indeed, it was quite a life. Dave, thanks so much for today.
0: Okay, no worries. See you, Kai.
1: Cheers. There's Dave Anderson with a surf report and a bit of a preference for Islands in the Stream, it seems.
2: Weather.
1: So partly cloudy today with a high chance of showers about the Lower Hunter and a medium chance elsewhere. A thunderstorm possible in the late morning and afternoon with winds west to southwesterly, 15 to 20 kilometres an hour, becoming lighter in the late afternoon. The daytime maximums have been around 18 and 21 degrees. Tomorrow, partly cloudy with the chance of morning fog about the Upper Hunter. Slight chance of a shower again in the morning. Light winds. Overnight temperatures falling to between 9 and 12 with daytime temperatures back up around 20 degrees. The current temperatures around the region, if you're in Cessnock, 19. Out on Lake Macquarie, 18. Maitland's 19. Merriwar's 20. Nobby's is 17. Scone is 20. Tocal is 18. Williamtown, 18. And Murrurundi Gap, 16.
2: Traffic.
1: Hi, Bomber Martin.
3: Hello, Kylie. At Buchanan, there is a broken down truck on the eastbound exit from the Hunter Expressway to Renshaw Drive. It is in the left lane, so just take care as you pass it. One of our traffic crews is on the way. At Heatherbrae, the traffic's starting to build northbound on the Pacific Highway on the approach to Adelaide Street, but looking okay in the other direction down the highway through Tomago, also along Tomago Road. That looks quite good as well. And traffic building westbound, though, New England Highway through Taro around Anderson Drive and through Jesmond. It's slow on Newcastle Road as you approach the inner city bypass. Also slow down the bypass approaching Newcastle Road as well. Quick check of the public transport. Trains at a time, the Central Coast of Newcastle Line and Hunter Line. You can also check the latest using a transport app or transportnsw.info. And the traffic information is at livetraffic.com.
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1: Bronwyn Martin there from the Traffic Management Centre. Now, coming up, it's the world-famous cabaret show that inspired a hit movie and a hit soundtrack.

is Lady Marmalade. So now the stage version of Moulin Rouge is heading back to Australia, and you may not have known a Newcastle performer will be front and centre. He joins us in the studio next.

0: Hold Me Now from the Thompson Twins on 16 at 16 minutes to 4 on ABC Newcastle Drive. Thanks for your texts and your calls this afternoon. We've been focused pretty heavily on Dolly Parton and the sad demise of her, but so many happy and powerful memories of her and the contribution that she made. We're also talking earlier about, I mean, they call it the digital divide, don't they? But the difficulties that some older people have, in particular with tech and the way that that can be isolating. Brian has written in to say, look, when you're using the term older people, I don't think you have to be that old to have problems and anxiety with technology. I'm in my mid-50s and have years of work ahead of me, but it really does my head in how everything is online now. And you can never talk to a real person when you need to access everyday services. I hear you, Brian. And certainly, I wasn't meaning to say that only older people have issues with this technology, but some of the research that we've been citing today is around how it's difficult for older Australians to hold on to their independence, given that so much of our daily lives have moved online.
1: Are there any winners in the cost of living crisis? Has gambling become our national sport? How much more can our farmers survive? What's causing the algal bloom? Can we afford the energy transition?
2: Questions. They've never been more important. So the one thing we'll never question is our duty to keep asking. ABC News. Keep asking.
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0: So it's the production that brings Baz Luhrmann's beloved movie to the stage. Moulin Rouge, the musical, is heading back to Sydney early next year, and there's a very Hunter connection this time around. So the first four main cast members have been announced, and playing Santiago, the fiery Argentinian bohemian, is local performer Tyler Chapman, and he is here in the studio with us now. Hi, Tyler.
1: Hello, hello.
0: Lovely to have you here. Congratulations, first of all.
1: Thank you so very much.
0: I understand that this is, in fact, your first professional music theatre role.
1: It absolutely is.
0: But it's not your first role generally. I mean, you've had a lot of experience on some big shows.
1: Yes. Very recently in Newcastle, I've just been in And Juliet, and I was in Kinky Boots before that at the end of last year. So I've done any in the way of Newcastle theatre, but this is my first big professional musical theatre debut, so I'm very, very excited.
0: You've also been on our TVs quite a bit. You've done Home and Away, Australian Idol, The Voice.
1: Yep, I've done a little bit.
0: You're a wedding singer for many years.
1: Yeah, for like the last 8 years or so, I've been weddings and functions all around the Hunter, Sydney, bit of Brisbane, everything like that. So I just recently got back from Europe where I was playing a few weddings overseas there as well. So that's been my main job for the last 8 years or so. But now, quick pivot.
0: So is this the dream? Was this the dream to have a big kind of musical theatre moment?
1: Yeah, this has been the dream from a very, very young age. It's always been something that I've had in my mind, and I was chasing it very persistently a couple of years ago, and then life kind of happened, COVID happened, and I popped that dream on hold, and Kinky Boots with Chookers was kind of the show that made me go, what are you doing? Like, go and chase your dream. So I was initially meant to start a speech pathology job this year, and I just turned it down because I went, in my heart, I know where I need to be. And thankfully, it's led me to Moulin Rouge the musical.
0: I mean, it takes a lot of courage in moments like that to say, look, this is the stable, secure path, but this is my passion.
1: Exactly.
0: I mean,
1: right.
0: What does it do for you? Why do you love it so much?
1: Being on stage is just, it's like nothing else for me. It's something I've always loved ever since I was, I think, like 12 years old was the first time I jumped on stage, probably younger. And just the feeling of a live performance, to me, is unmatched. You never have the same combination of people in the room all at once anytime you ever perform. It's always going to be different. Everything is changing constantly. And that thrill of being in the audience or being on stage performing live is just next level. I love it so much.
0: So Moulin Rouge, how tough was the audition process?
1: Oh, the audition process was long. So it started in March. I had my very first one in March, and I went in for two different characters, not just for Santiago. And it was quite grueling. There was a two-hour dance call, and then I had to go in and sing, I think, four or five songs, and I had to do four or five scenes as well. And then a month passed, I got a call back, went in. 2 days later, they said, can you come back? Another 2 days later, they said, this is your final audition. And
0: by that point, did you know that it was Santiago that you were in the running for?
1: Only so I knew I was in for Santiago. I was also in for The Duke as well.
0: Okay.
1: But by the last audition, they said, we just want to see you for Santiago. And okay. I felt very attached to Santiago very quickly. I love him.
0: So tell us about him in case people haven't seen the film or don't know the musical.
1: Well, that's the thing. Even if you have seen the film, Santiago's in the film.
0: Yeah.
1: But he's not as fleshed out as he is in the show.
0: Okay, okay.
1: So in the show, he's very passionate. He's very fiery. He's very sexy and fun. He's got so much love for his fellow bohemians, and he leads the opening number of Act Two, where it's just this massive ensemble number dancing. He's the choreographer of the Moulin Rouge. He just has so much drive and so much passion that you don't get to see in the movie. So if you love him in the movie, you're going to love him in the show more than anything.
0: And what about your beginnings? I mean, you say that it's something you've wanted to do for a long time. Did you study? I mean, obviously you've made some different choices about your professional career.
1: Exactly.
0: But were you very kind of devoted to music, to studying singing as a teenager, for example?
1: Yeah, very much so. Okay. Ever since I was young, I've been in singing lessons, guitar lessons. I went to Brent Street when I was, I think, like 19 or 20 now, and did my full-time diploma in musical theatre there. And obviously, being a speech pathologist, I have a really big passion in voice as well. So singing's always been like the forefront of my life. It's kind of my personality.
0: But I'm thinking also speech pathology tells me that you're interested in communication as well.
1: Yeah. Anything to do with passing a message on like that is just, I thrive off of it. I love it so much.
0: So the show starts in March.
1: It does.
0: So we've got a little bit of time.

0: And now, what's the process for you? I mean, I'm guessing you're not into rehearsals at this stage,
1: not right? Just yet. So there's a few bits and pieces in the lead up to it where we'll jump in for some little rehearsals. I have some voice coaching sessions as well, plenty of that in the lead up. But official rehearsals start in January for us to jump on the main stage in March in Sydney is where we're opening. So.
0: And where is it going to be performed?
1: Sydney's been announced currently. So.
0: Okay, but we don't know which theatre or those kinds of
1: the Sydney Lyric.
0: Sydney Lyric.
1: Yes.
0: Okay. Amazing. Oh, that's a beautiful theatre.
1: Beautiful theatre. I've never been on a stage like that one before, yeah. So I just cannot wait to be up there with everybody.
0: Special. And do you know any of your cast members? Are they
1: only
0: people
1: who
0: you've
1: I've met
0: with before?
1: Only who I've met on Monday. So I don't know anybody else. I know just as much as you know. So if we're all signing up to the newsletter and jumping on the Instagram, you'll find out probably before I do.
0: Tyler, I don't know whether it's possible to radiate excitement, but that is literally what you're doing
1: in the studio.
0: I can see your passion
1: I
0: for
1: can't
0: it and how,
1: it.
0: Yeah, how amazing. Well, imagine what it'll be like that first night walking out on stage.
1: It's just the thought of it already. It keeps me up at night. It's something that I've been looking forward to for so, so long. So I'm pretty sure opening night's already sold out. So it's all on sale. Tickets are all on sale.
0: Okay. Okay, make a note of it.
1: Make a note of it. Jump on the newsletter. March next year. We'll see you there.
0: You can never start planning too early.
1: Oh, my God, no. Get those tickets quickly because last time it was in Australia, I think they did over 800 sold-out performances. So I think jump on those tickets ASAP.
0: We've been talking about Dolly Parton.
1: Of course.
0: You will have heard us playing a few of her tracks already today. Do you have a favourite Dolly Parton song? Was she an influencer in your life?
1: Yeah, of course. Jolene, I grew up gigging in pubs, so Jolene was just always a classic go-to for me. Like, I would play it constantly and it would just get such a reaction from everybody because it's such a loved song.
0: And it's a cross-generational song, isn't
1: always.
0: It? So you can have grandkids and their grandparents
1: on the dance floor. It's one of
0: those songs
1: that everybody knows, same as I Will Always Love You, which is actually in Moulin Rouge, the musical.
0: Yes.
1: It's in our Elephant Love medley. So there's a bit of Dolly in there for everybody who loves Dolly.
0: Yes. Well, there'll be more of it to come, but we're going to share a bit of music from another one of our beloved divas here. Here's some Marsha Hines. But lovely to meet you, Tyler. Thanks for coming in.
1: Thank you so much for having me.

Marsha Hines and you, I don't know if you were listening last night, you would have heard Grant Walter and I chatting about divas, and there were lots of Marsha Hines fans among you texting in to say, how can we go past her? And she is pretty hard to go by, I've got to say. Kind of brilliant. We'll be heading to the news fairly shortly. Thanks so much for sending us your texts and calling in about Dolly Parton as we do a bit of a walk down memory lane and remembering her songs. I've got another one to take us to the news, but just briefly, Newcastle's Mater Hospital is back in the headlines due to mould, the latest discovery in the intensive care unit. So what's been done about it? What's been the reaction? And is it, all of this in the wake, of course, of that inquiry that raised concerns about the public-private partnership. Also ahead in the next hour, we're going to be talking about strata arrangements. What do they mean to you? Is it something you're an expert on, or perhaps you're looking to buy and you're yet to wrap your head around it? There's a lot to discuss. Thankfully, we'll be chatting to an expert in the next hour. And also, of course, we want to hear from you about Dolly Parton, your memories, your favourite songs.

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1: Now to some news that's just come in. The family of Dolly Parton says she has died at the age of 80.
2: Let's recognise the icon that Dolly Parton was and how devastating it is that she's passed and what a great feminist she was.
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5: Adam Story, ABC News. Flags across the United States are flying half-mast to mark the death of the country music legend Dolly Parton. She's died in Nashville at the age of 80 after a brief battle with cancer. More from the BBC's Shaima Khalil.
6: From the moment her death was announced, fans have gathered a Dolly Parton star on Hollywood Boulevard. Some laid flowers, others brought farewell messages. Dolly Parton's music travelled across generations and her talent crossed genres. Some lean and coat of many colors. Others discovered her through Whitney Houston's recording of All I Love You. The rhinestones, the wigs, and the glamour made her instantly recognizable. But behind that larger-than-life image was an artist who

0: connected with people on a much deeper level. Her generosity reached far beyond music. The Imagination Library, inspired by her father, who never learned to read, gave free books to millions of children around the world.
1: Back home, the Federal Treasurer has welcomed the latest drop in inflation, but acknowledges households are still facing significant financial strain. Data out today from the Bureau of Statistics shows annual headline inflation cooled to 3.5% in July, down marginally from 3.8% in June. But underlying core inflation remains unchanged at 3.6%, placing pressure on the Reserve Bank to consider another interest rate rise. Jim Chalmers says inflation will fluctuate in the coming months.
2: Fuel was a big driver of inflation in July, and the fuel excise relief comes off in August, and so we expect that to play out in next month's figures. Inflation will bounce around a bit as it gets further down towards the Reserve Bank's target range.
1: Australia could face a diplomatic backlash from the UK if it pushes ahead with the proposal to force British backpackers to work in regional areas under a looming migration overhaul. Unlike other backpackers, UK citizens on working holiday visas are allowed to live in Australia for up to 3 years without specific work requirements. It's led to a steep increase in the number of British backpackers, prompting discussions within government about removing their favourable treatment. Home Affairs Minister Tony Burke has been asked today whether his UK counterpart has raised any concerns with him.
3: We talk regularly about all migration issues. I have a very good relationship with Shabana Brackwood. In terms of anything coming forward as to the government's proposals, as to any changes we would make to the migration program, those are decisions that will be made by the Australian Cabinet.
1: A Sydney woman has pleaded guilty to manslaughter over the death of her husband in a case previously described as macabre and bizarre due to how they suspected she had disposed of his remains. And a warning, this story contains graphic details. Here's court reporter Jamie McKinnell.
4: 62-year-old Mamdou Noufal was reported missing in July 2023 after he'd not been seen for several months. In October the following year, Nermeen Noufal was charged with murder. At that time, police said they would allege she had dismembered his body and disposed of his remains in bins around southwest Sydney, and that there had been an extensive clean-up at their Greenacre home. 55-year-old Noufal was due to face a murder trial this week, but appearing on a video link today, she told the Supreme Court she pleaded guilty to the alternative charge of manslaughter. A sentence hearing has been scheduled for next month.
1: An investigation's underway into the death of a teenage girl on Sydney's northern beaches. Emergency services were called to the Eleanora Heights home on Sunday night after receiving a report of a call for welfare. Paramedics found a 16-year-old girl unresponsive. She was treated at the scene and airlifted to hospital in a critical condition. She died in hospital later that night. Last night. Police are investigating the circumstances surrounding her death, with authorities unable to shed any light on the cause at this stage. Brisbane Broncos coach Michael Maguire has denied there is any rift between himself and Adam Reynolds amid the skipper's retirement from the NRL. The 36-year-old has dealt with a persistent calf injury and insists it was entirely his own choice to pull the pin 2 matches before the end of the season. Questioned about whether he had a hand in denying the veteran halfback the chance to play in a Lang Park farewell, Maguire says that's not the case.
5: He basically said to me, "I think it's time, Mitch." Yeah, and that's how it went. Yeah, and I respect that. You know, I'd love to see him play. I'd love to see him roll out there and be in front of our 40,000 fans and 50,000 fans like we all would. But there comes a time where he just said the body's had its time.
1: And Australian surfers Molly Picklum, Sally Fitzgibbons and Isabella Nichols are through to the second round of the Fiji Pro. Fitzgibbons defeated 8-time world champion Stephanie Gilmore. The chance of thunderstorms over the northern and central parts of the coast this afternoon. A partly cloudy afternoon in Sydney. Looking at a cloudy day tomorrow, but mostly dry with a top of 19. Mostly sunny on Friday with a top of 20. And then partly cloudy on Saturday and a top of 19. 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
7: You're with Kylie Morris.
8: Hello, it's Wednesday, but really I think today is Dolly Parton Memorial Day. We're remembering the late, great Dolly Parton here on Drive this afternoon. I'm wondering, why was she special to you? Do you have a favourite song? Do you have a favourite Dolly memory? Give us a call or text to let us know. We've heard some great stories so far this afternoon. You can call us on 1300 33 12 33 or you can text on 0487 99 12 33. Perhaps it was her look that stayed with you. Not only the voice, but that iconic persona. Here's Dolly talking about the style that's made her one of the most recognisable faces in music.
9: I've often made a joke that I patterned my look after the women that they call trash in my hometown. And it was the people that wore tight clothes and makeup and bleached hair and all that. I was always a blonde, but when I started to get 13, 14, my hair started to turn a dishwater blonde, and I didn't like it, so I started making it blonde, and I started, when teasing came out, I started wearing all the big hairdos, and it really, my look came from a very serious place, and it got to be fun for me, and it became a part of me, and I just made it even worse as the years went on.
8: There's a funny story about that look too. More on that this hour. Before then, though, something closer to home. A deep cleaning is underway at Newcastle's Mater Hospital after mould was discovered in the intensive care unit. It's prompted an angry response from the state's health minister. You'll hear from him next, but first, some music. Not quite Dolly, but memorable all the same.

0: 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Keep those calls and texts about Dolly Parton coming. We're really interested and keen to hear your memories of her, what stayed with you about her, what you were inspired by, perhaps your favourite song or the time you saw her. All of these things are interesting today. We've heard some great stories already, so please keep them coming. You can call us on 1300 33 12 33 or you can text on 0487 99 12 33.
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0: So New South Wales Health Minister Ryan Park says he's frustrated and disappointed about the latest discovery of mould in the intensive care unit at Newcastle's Mater Hospital. Hunter New England Health says it identified elevated levels during regular testing this month. It comes as questions are raised about the hospital's public-private partnership, a topic that was discussed at a recent parliamentary inquiry. ABC Newcastle's Helen Clare spoke to Ryan Park earlier today.
7: It's frustrating and concerning. I've been pretty open about my frustrations about this PPP private contract and the way it's been handled over a long period of time. We've had some regular testing that I wanted to make sure it happens. Basically, since April, we've been doing that. And some of the latest testing in early to mid-August identified some Aspergillus in our ICU. Now, I was informed of that yesterday. It takes some time for the culture or mold culture to develop, but it's not at levels dangerous to, you know, the general public. But for ICU patients, they're often immunocompromised. So we've taken a decision to move those patients to a deep clean of some of those areas. The ICU, based on clinical advice, remains open. I'll continue to engage with health infrastructure and the team at Calvary today.
8: That's a really tricky one because, I mean, that's a big responsibility on your part to say to families, it's okay. Despite finding this mole, we've done a deep clean, but we're confident or pretty confident that things are okay.
7: Yeah, I'm relying on the clinical advice from the Calvary team and the Clinical Excellence Commission, so it's not a decision we take lightly. I can assure you I know a lot about Calvary, more than most hospitals in New South Wales, the time and effort that we're spending in there, and we need to continue to do that. We've obviously made the decision to step right into the contract. We're doing the cladding work, and now we're moving to having a look at the entire HVAC, or the heating and ventilation and air conditioning system of the hospital, to improve it as part of a significant investment that we'll have to be doing in there in relation to maintenance. It's really, really frustrating and annoying and disappointing for patients and staff. I'm angry for them. I just want them to know we are trying to jump on every issue as quick as we can and get it resolved. That doesn't mean that I can't feel and understand their frustration. I can. At the same time, we're working with the private operator, Novacare, and to try and make sure that they're doing their end of the bargain as we work through a complicated contract.
8: I know you addressed this extensively when you visited Newcastle, I think week before last, after the parliamentary inquiry. Mm. We know what the issues are. You haven't ruled out dissolving the PPP. Why not do it now for the sake of the confidence of the public who rely on this hospital?
7: Yeah, I haven't got the advice yet through the department and those in the department in health infrastructure and our legal team who are working on this with the private operator and our legal resources to make that decision yet. Let me tell the community pretty bluntly, though, that We're looking at everything. We're clear about that. We're not in a position yet to make a decision in relation to that. That might be frustrating for people, but I've got to make sure that also spending taxpayers' money right and holding to account the private operators who are accountable for this part of the hospital and the delivery of maintenance and this type of infrastructure service. So I've got to get that balance right. I'm trying to get involved in a contract as much as I can, but at the same time, holding those operators to account. So we'll continue to do that. That doesn't mean I'm not completely aware of the frustrations of staff and patients and their families and the community. I am. We are working through it. It's complex, but I can assure you it's a top priority of the government's.
8: Do you have a timeline?
7: No, I don't, and I don't deliberately want to put one in, because even when we get advice through how we're going to navigate this forward, that has to go through a range of different government checks and balances and a cabinet process, and I just don't want to put false hope or put in a timeline that I can't meet. That's not my style, and that may frustrate people, but it's my approach is to get really hands-on, which is what we're doing. We are working through it, but we're not in a position yet to make a definitive decision around the best way forward.
0: There's New South Wales Health Minister Ryan Park speaking to the ABC's Helen Clare earlier today, sharing his frustration and concern at the latest discovery of mould in the intensive care unit at Newcastle's Mater Hospital. But as you heard there, still awaiting legal advice about the future of the public-private partnership, and saying that he's not ready to put a timeline on that while he's waiting for a definitive kind of ruling about the best way forward. But certainly you can hear his frustration, can't you? As is true of so many of us today. On ABC Newcastle Drive, it's 17 minutes past four. I'm wondering, are you looking to buy a unit or duplex? Or perhaps you live in one already. I wonder how much you know about strata. And if you are up to speed, did you know there are pretty major changes on the way? It's a tricky topic, hopefully made easier to understand next. It's some Chaka Khan.

0: Nobody on ABC Newcastle Drive at 20 minutes past four. Lovely to have your company. We've been sharing some memories of Dolly Parton. We'll continue to do that through the afternoon and hear some more of her wonderful music soon.
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0: Now, perhaps you're starting out in the property market or downsizing or maybe even thinking about an investment property. I wonder, are you up to speed on strata? How confident are you feeling? Even if you've been around it for a while, there are changes on the way. The state's Strata and Property Services Commissioner will be in Newcastle tomorrow night to help us understand better what's going on. But he joins us now on ABC Newcastle Drive. Good afternoon, Angus Aberdee.
8: Thanks, Kylie, for having me.
0: It's very good to have you along. Tell us about this forum. Who do you expect will come along?
8: So who do we expect? We know that there's 2,500 schemes across Newcastle, people living in apartments, townhouses, duplexes. And so we're targeting them. These forums are great information sharing, but it's also a dialogue. We get to hear what strata owners need from us, and we get to give them a sense of the reforms that have come in play and some tools to help them manage their schemes.
0: Let's come back to those reforms in a moment. I'm curious about how much interest there's been so far. Are you expecting much of a crowd, Angus?
8: That's a great question. So what we're seeing across New South Wales is a huge appetite from strata owners for practical information and support. And so our Newcastle Forum has already reached capacity, which tells us that people want to better understand their rights and responsibilities. So fantastic showing from the Newcastle community.
0: Mm. What are you expecting to be asked? What are you expecting people to be focused on when it comes to better understanding strata?
8: So I think the key thing here is that whilst there is absolutely a diversity of people living in strata and schemes themselves, that does come down to a few consistent issues, mm-hmm. repairs and maintenance, budgets and levies, bylaws and disputes. And kind of underpinning all of this is how do you create a positive culture where people feel that they can make informed decisions about their homes?
0: So they're pretty broad categories, but they make a lot of sense. So repairs and maintenance, bylaws and disputes, and how to resolve those, I'm guessing. And what were the other two?
8: Budget and levies. So obviously a lot of those are interconnected. A lot of the disputes emanate from how much people are having to pay, and often the repairs and maintenance gets deferred because people don't want to pay what's required to maintain their building.
0: And inevitably you have a group of people, as you say, a very diverse population often in one strata building, and they're all trying to reach agreement on things that presumably they have differing opinions about, right?
8: Absolutely. And that's why the legislative framework is so important, because it sets consistent rules that apply across all strata schemes and really sets out the process that is expected to go through that decision making. And what we're here at Fair Trading is giving owners the tools to make that process easier. Underneath a lot of these disputes and contestation between owners is that they're not working off the same quality of information. And so Fair Trading is putting a lot of measures in place to give them the information so that they can make that decision in a more confident way.
0: You mentioned reforms are on their way. What are the key ones we need to know about?
8: So there's been a lot of changes to make sure that the professionals and the practitioners around strata management are held to a higher standard. So we've introduced clearer disclosure rules and bans on commission where the strata manager hasn't been involved in procuring services, as well as increased penalties where they do not meet the mark on disclosures. We've got tighter controls around developers when they're handing over the scheme to make sure that they're more accurately pricing what it would cost to maintain that building and getting independent certification. But then it's more than that. It's about the day-to-day management of the scheme. So we've made it easier to install sustainability infrastructure, to do renovations in your own property, cut down the number of embedded network contracts that are being put in place without the consent of owners, and also new powers to tackle the repairs and maintenance backlog that we see across New South Wales.
0: I mean, can you give us an example, Angus? I mean, there's a lot there and it's so dense, and I suppose I want people to who are listening to come away with a stronger sense. I mean, I know one option is to go along to your forum tomorrow night, but can you give me an example of the reason why the rules have changed around strata managers not being involved in procuring services? So what's going on at the moment? You go into a strata building and you need a plumber, and in the worst case scenario, the strata manager calls in someone, maybe a company where he has a financial interest, for example, or stands to benefit from it. Is that the kind of scenario this is designed to prevent?
8: That's absolutely one of them, and that's always been unlawful. We have a strict interpretation of we need to make sure that strata managers are acting in the best interests of their clients, mm-hmm. and that means that they're getting informed consent to enter into these types of arrangements. And so what most strata managers do is actively disclose where they're seeking to enter into arrangements where they get a commission or a financial benefit. That's how the rules operate at the moment, but we look at an interrogative. Even if there is that disclosure, is there informed consent? Are the owners getting the benefit out of that relationship? And that's what the changes have allowed us to do. We get more high quality information and owners are able to more actively participate in that conversation.
0: How common is it to hold these forums, Angus?
8: So we've traditionally held them around New South Wales. We held a few last year on the Central Coast and a few in Sydney. And they're always well attended. People are, as I said, calling out for this type of information. It's the first time we've been in Newcastle for a number of years, and we're going to build off the rental forum that's happening this evening in Newcastle as well. And given the fact that it's oversubscribed, it looks like something that will be back in the future, because we want to support owners to feel that strata living is easy and fair, and that we've given them the support to make it so.
0: So if it's oversubscribed, does that mean it's already too late, Angus, to sign up to come along?
8: So yes, we already have a wait list. And so what I would encourage people to do, there's a few things, is firstly, go to our website, newsouthwales.gov.au/strata, to get a whole lot of the information and tools that we'll be talking about. I'd encourage them to also join the Strata Hub. We're going to be rolling out free training for strata owners from the 1st of October, which goes through the basics of how to be a successful scheme, as well as continually rolling out new tools and templates to help them run the schemes, whether it's repairs and maintenance, bylaws, and motions at general meetings. We're there to make sure that strata management is easy for owners.
0: Okay, Angus, thank you so much. Best of luck with the forum. I'm sure that between the Strata Forum on Thursday night and the Renters Forum tonight, there'll be lots of questions that you'll have to field, but we appreciate you updating us today.
8: Thanks, Kylie.
0: So that's Angus Abadie, who is the New South Wales Strata and Property Services Commissioner. As he was saying, they're already oversubscribed. There is a renters forum tonight at the Q Building in the University of Newcastle, and a strata forum tomorrow night also at the University of Newcastle. However, if you're not already signed up to those, as Angus was saying, they are indeed oversubscribed. So you might be best then to go back to the website, as he described it, and perhaps that's a place where you can draw some information from, and we will keep you informed the next time there is some kind of a forum like that one. It's confusing and tricky, isn't it? A lot of this strata management. So yes, any extra information is always welcome. Ben Clifford, hello. What's happening in the news?
4: Good afternoon, Kylie. Making news this afternoon, economists have given mixed views on whether the Reserve Bank will hike interest rates later this year or hold them at 4.35%. The Bureau of Statistics has today unveiled July's inflation figures, showing a drop in annual headline inflation to 3.5%, down from 3.8%. However, the trimmed mean, which is the RBA's preferred measure, has held steady at 3.6%. The Federal Treasurer says it was appropriate for Northern Territory MP Luke Gosling to step down from his special envoy positions

0: As Catherine Britt says, Dolly Parton was a shining light in her life and an inspiration for her career. Dolly Parton died overnight after a short illness. Catherine Britt first met the country music icon in a Nashville studio early in her career and was also a support act when she toured Australia in 2014. Lots of Dolly connections around the Hunter today,
1: Kylie. So many. Ben, thanks so much. It's Ben Clifford with the news.
2: Traffic.
1: Hello, Bronwyn Martin.
3: Hello, Kylie. At Buchanan, one eastbound lane still closed on the exit from the Hunter Expressway to John Renshaw Drive. There is a broken down truck in the left lane, so just prepare to merge right to get around it. One of our traffic crews is behind that truck and a mechanic is now on site as well. Through Cameron Park, there is some heavy westbound traffic on Newcastle Link Road on the approach to Minmai Road, and Main Road looking fairly busy westbound through Glendale as well. And at Jesmond, still slow down the Newcastle Inner City bypass approaching Newcastle Road. To the public transport, the trains pretty much to time on the Central Coast to Newcastle line and Hunter line. You can also check the latest using a transport app or transportnsw.info, and the traffic information is at livetraffic.com.
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1: Cheers. So Dolly Parton was one of the most recognisable stars in the world. The hair, the dresses endured over the decades. In fact, true story, she once secretly entered a Dolly Parton lookalike contest at a Halloween event at a gay bar in West Hollywood and promptly lost. She even received the least applause of anyone in the competition. Here she is explaining that.
4: You know, all those drag queens are 6 feet tall anyway, plus high heel shoes, and here comes the pygmy walking across. And I got the least applause of anybody, but we did it just for fun. So I didn't win the Dolly Lookalike contest because they didn't think it was me. They just thought I was some little short, ugly boy dressed up like Dolly.
1: There she is, Dolly Parton. 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
0: So Dolly Parton's death has seen tributes flow around the world. But in truth, tributes are something she's inspired for years, with performers taking the stage and belting out her hits, decked out as Dolly. One of them, Brooke McMullen, is currently on tour with her Dolly tribute act and joins us now. Hi there, Brooke.
3: Hi, Kylie.
0: So where do we... I know, what a day. So much sadness, but also, I mean, so much love, really, for Dolly today. And we're hearing some extraordinary memories of the way that she touched people who listened to her music. Where do we find you today, Brooke?
3: Yeah, I'm in Brisbane. I live in Brisbane, so it's nice to be home with my family and loved ones today and, you know, just talking about Dolly and celebrating her beautiful life.
0: So what did Dolly mean to you? Why was she the person who you decided to choose to pay tribute to through your singing?
3: Yeah, she's just always been there through my entire life. Like my nan, she introduced me to Dolly Parton when I was just a little girl, and I've always loved her music and her movies, and I just thought that she, you know, is one of the most iconic people to ever have graced our earth. And I just love singing her songs and sharing her story. And at the end of the day, I'm just a massive Dolly Parton fan. So being able to share that love with everybody is just incredible.
0: I wonder the kind of reactions that you get from the audience when you, you know, move between so many wonderful hits. I mean, we had a guest earlier who was saying that as a DJ, you know, you can play a Dolly Parton song and three generations of people, you know, will get up on the dance floor to dance together. I mean, she was kind of a unifying force, wasn't she?
3: Absolutely. Everybody loves Dolly Parton. It doesn't matter, you know, your race, your religion, your beliefs, your age, anything, you know. She just seemed to transcend everything.
0: And when you transform into Dolly mm-hmm. for your performance, I wonder what aspects of her character, you're adopting a role, right? I'm just wondering how it feels absolutely. To kind of step into her shoes.
3: There's some, you know, pretty high stilettos to fill. but, you know, it's a real honour to be able to, you know, portray this icon as best I can and just bring that beautiful, beautiful energy that she had to the stage and try and bring in that essence of Dolly so that everybody feels like they've got a little glimpse of her and just, you know, try and do her proud as best I can.
0: I mean, she was such an interesting mix of she exudes so much warmth, doesn't she? Mm-hmm. But she's quick. She's really quick-witted. but she never seemed to, it seemed to me anyway, in my experience of watching her and hearing her, she didn't like to dig at people. She found a way to maybe make fun of people in a kind of loving way. She was inclusive, wasn't she?
3: Oh, 100%. She was really one of a kind, you know. She always had the last laugh, but, you know, just made everybody feel so special and knew exactly how to handle any situation, I think.
0: So you're listening to ABC Newcastle Drive. I'm Kylie Morris and I'm here chatting to Brooke McMullen, who is one of the performers who has been inspired by Dolly over the years, and she takes to the stage regularly and belts out her hits in her Dolly tribute act. We're hearing from a lot of people today, Brooke, and I would encourage you, if you're listening and you want to share your memories, you can text us on 0487 99 1233 or 1300 33 1233. I mean, Brooke, if you had to describe the song that is for you is the most powerful example of her talents. What is it?
3: Oh, Coat of Many Colours. I think able to put it into song something so precious from her childhood and, you know, continue to sing that in honour of her mum in this and talking about the beautiful coat that she made out of nothing and from, you know, rags to rhinestones is Dolly Parton's story. I think it really does solidify exactly who she is and, you know, where she came from.
0: Yeah, we had a text earlier from someone who signed themselves Muscle Brooksy, so I'm guessing they're from the Upper Hunter, and she was describing, she said, I'm over 70. During the 60s, my mum used to make clothes for us from rip-ups. It used to blow my friends' minds, but mum ended up teaching other mums how to do it. So that song has brought tears to my eyes today. Thank you. So there is so much about her life, and I suppose the way that she overcame the challenges of her life, that it is really inspiring. Brooke, listen, thank you so much for joining us today, and good luck when you next perform as Dolly. You know, I guess we should be resolved in remembering how loved she was on a day like today, as well as the loss of her.
3: 100%. Thank you for having me on, and it's just so nice to everybody to be sharing their beautiful stories of Dolly.
0: Indeed. Cheers. Thanks so much, Brooke. As I was talking to Brooke, we had a text from Mark who says, my wife is really upset about the passing of Dolly. She grew up listening to her music and had seen her in concert when she was out here. I really think she was a great human. Her music was so beautiful and it hit so many people. My favourite song of hers was In My Tennessee Mountain Home. I hope you could play it for me. Well, Mark, and your wife, it's time.

0: So there's Tennessee. Sorry, let me get the title of it absolutely right. So this was a tune I was playing for Mark and his wife. The tune is called My Tennessee Mountain Home. And it was a lovely message from Mark and his wife. She is very upset about the passing of Dolly. She grew up listening to the music and went and saw Dolly in concert and just thought she was a great human. And that was the favorite song of hers. That was My Tennessee Mountain Home. So yes, I don't want to diminish how upset and sad people might be feeling today, but we just thought that this was an opportunity really to get out some of that great music that Dolly Parton created over the years, both as a songwriter and as a performer. And it's just been so amazing to hear your memories and hear those songs as well.
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0: Hi there, Tom Saunders. What have you got for the Hunter weather-wise?
7: Well, it's been a lot happening, actually, weather-wise, the last 24 hours. So the rain from yesterday continued last night, and that's as a trough of low pressure moved overhead. And then temperatures, because of the cloud cover, were very mild for August, up to 10 degrees above average. Now, that rain, it eased back to showers today, although some of those showers have turned into thunderstorms. They're not severe storms, but they've been over the inland. And just at the moment, the heaviest rainfall is just to the north of Singleton. But generally, it looks like a lot of that activity has now moved to the north and east of the Hunter District. But we've had some handy falls in the gauges. To 9 a.m, Murrunda, 33 millimetres. That's actually their heaviest rain in 12 months. Scone picked up 19 millimetres. Nobby's Head had 11 millimetres in the 24 hours to 9 a.m. Since 9 a.m, only a couple of rain gauges have had more than 10 millimetres, so it generally has been more hit and miss and lighter today. We hit 18 at Nobby's Head, and that is average. Now, from tomorrow onwards, high pressure will become dominant for the rest of the week. Although with onshore winds, we might just see the odd light shower about here and there. So tomorrow, partly cloudy, slight chance of a shower in the morning, light winds, Newcastle 13 to 19, Maitland 12 to 19, and Scone 10 to 20. Friday, there's a chance of morning fog, then a mostly sunny afternoon, highs around 21 to 23. Saturday, medium chance of showers for the coastal fringe, slight chance elsewhere, Newcastle 19 degrees. And Sunday, slight chance of a shower for the coastal fringe and a top of 20 in Newcastle. Now, Kylie, we're getting very close to spring. Starts on Tuesday.
0: Right.
7: And Newcastle is forecast to be sunny with a top of 25 degrees.
0: 25 degrees? Okay, I'm not going to go back to the swimming time, Tom. But that is happy news. 25, that's gorgeous.
7: I like 25. It's one of my favourite temperatures.
0: Oh, I'm glad. It is hard to choose favourites, but
7: it's hard to choose.
0: Yes,
7: humidity comes into it as well. 25 degrees with moderate humidity is just about my favourite for a maximum. Certainly wouldn't want that as a minimum, though.
0: No, but that's a British summer maximum, isn't it? 25. Well, it used to be. I know it's been very different this summer, hasn't it?
7: You know, that's where it's heading. It's so nerdy that I know this, but so London's long-term average maximum in summer was 22 degrees, but, you know, over the last decade or so, it's been a bit higher, a fair bit higher.
0: Tom, I need to ask

0: We've been paying tribute to Dolly Parton today. Are you a fan?
1: Oh, yeah. A fan. I mean, her music's fine. I don't have a problem with it.
0: Her music's fine. I don't have a problem with it. That's great. That's great. No, you're keeping it real, Tom. We've all been almost in tears here and listening to their songs, but I love the fact that you've come in and said, dose of reality, it's okay, not for me.
1: Off the top of my head, I can maybe name one song, 9 to 5. I know that's Dolly Parton.
0: Yeah, that's coming up later. Obviously a little bit early to play that one right now. What about Islands in the Stream? You don't like the softer, more romantic?
1: Oh. Oh, was that Dolly? Oh, that
0: that's
1: was
0: Dolly
1: a,
0: and
1: like a tandem.
0: Yes.
1: Wasn't it?
0: Yes.
1: A duo.
0: That's right.
1: Yeah, right. That was her, yeah.
0: Yes. No. All right. I can hear by the gaps that you're leaving between your words that actually this isn't one of your favourite subjects and she's not one of your favourite singers. But that's okay. It's good to have your register on this, Tom.
1: Look, I'm not the ABC music reporter, right?
0: No, and so nor do you have
1: okay.
0: to. Look,
1: I don't know.
0: You've got
1: I
0: the weather covered. It's a big job. Yeah. It's a big job. Thank you so much, Tom. It's been lovely having you on today again. And it's Tuesday that's 20. No, when are we heading for 25 again?
1: First day of spring, Tuesday. And Wednesday, second day of spring, also 25.
0: Oh, better and better. Thank you so much, Tom.
1: Cheers.
0: So there is Tom Saunders keeping it real, saying, you know what, Dolly Parton, not really for me. But it's not bad, which is good. We've been paying tribute to Dolly Parton somewhat more enthusiastically than that. Earlier we caught up with a Hunter-based musician who even got to perform with the country icon. She shared some special memories with us, so we'll hear those in the next hour.

Echo Beach, Martha and the Muffins. And just because we can, and we have a few minutes before the news, we thought, why not another version of Jolene? This one, Miley Cyrus, who is the goddaughter of Dolly Parton, performing alongside Dolly. It's a live performance from back in 2010.

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3: News. Good afternoon, I'm Ben Clifford. The grief of families and survivors has been laid bare in court as a bus company and its directors face sentencing over a deadly crash in the Hunter Valley. Bus driver Brett Andrew Button is serving a maximum 32 years jail for the Greater bus crash in 2023, which killed 10. Separately, Link Bus Lines and its directors Christopher Fogg and Anthony Royal pleaded guilty to heavy vehicle law breaches. As we go to air in Gosford Local Court, Judge Kiralee Perry is continuing sentencing them by way of fines. Earlier, four people read victim impact statements outlining their crippling grief stemming from the tragedy. Economists have given mixed views on whether the Reserve Bank will hike interest rates later this year or hold them at 4.35%. The Bureau of Statistics has today unveiled July's inflation figures, showing a drop in annual headline inflation to 3.5%, down from 3.8%. However, the trim mean, which is the RBA's preferred measure, has held steady at 3.6%. AMP economist Miwa Bui says a hike is more likely than not.
4: It really depends on what that trimmed mean number is for the third quarter of this year. If the numbers progress in the right direction, they might not have to hike. But I think in our view, the probability of another hike is between 60 to 70%.
3: A judge has granted a Musselbrook killer who stabbed a woman to death a special verdict on mental health grounds. Courtney Yendall reports.
5: Deirdre Fulp was found dead in a Musselbrook unit in October 2023. The Supreme Court today heard she was stabbed to death by Joanne Graham, who Ms. Fulp had offered a place to stay because she was homeless. Justice Julia Lonergan today formally granted a special verdict of act proven but not criminally responsible due to a mental health impairment at the time of the offence. The judge said she was satisfied Ms. Graham was suffering from psychosis at the time due to probable schizophrenia and was unable to know her actions were wrong. The special verdict means Ms. Graham will be detained and her case referred to the Mental Health Tribunal.
3: A Hunter woman who bought an off-the-plan home in Lochinvar says she fears her family will be left stranded as a major housing developer collapses into administration. Earlier this week, Bartha Group announced it would enter voluntary administration due to a reported softening in sales, increased construction costs and market uncertainty. The group is midway through building a string of homes in Lochinvar. Casey purchased her freestanding home last year and says she has no other options if the project falls over.
6: The sad truth is there's really no way with the house prices risen so much over the last year, which I've put all my eggs in this basket behind me. I've lost out more or less in opportunity to purchase a home elsewhere.
3: New South Wales Health Minister Ryan Park says he feels the frustration of staff and patients at Newcastle's Mater Hospital after mould was again detected in the intensive care unit. The discovery was made during routine testing this month. The ICU has undergone a deep clean and remains open. Minister Park says he's keeping a close eye on the hospital as a public-private partnership comes under scrutiny.
7: It's really, really frustrating and annoying and disappointing for patients and staff. I'm angry for them. I just want them to know we are trying to jump on every issue as quick as we can and get it resolved. That doesn't mean that I can't feel and understand their frustration.
3: Hunter country music artist Catherine Britt says Dolly Parton was a shining light in her life and an inspiration for her career. Dolly Parton died overnight after a short illness. Catherine Britt first met the country music icon in a Nashville studio early in her career and was also a support act when she toured Australia in 2014. She told ABC Newcastle Mornings about the first time she met Dolly.
8: And she gave us so much time. Like, I felt really guilty. I kept wanting to leave because I felt like we're taking up the time. And she just kept talking and kept, you know, oh, do you want another photo? Do you want this? Do you want that? Oh. And she complimented me. Like, she was just had more time than I could even imagine.
3: To finance, the Australian share market has fallen today as inflation eased in July. The ASX 200 has closed down 0.4% to end on 9,128. Taking a quick look at the Hunter's weather, a partly cloudy day ahead tomorrow with a slight chance of a shower in the morning. It'll get to a top of 20 degrees in Singleton, Muswellbrook and Scone, a top of 19 in Newcastle, Maitland and Lake Macquarie. ABC News.
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0: Hello. Thanks for joining us here on Drive. I hope your Wednesday is going very well. I wonder, have you ever bought a property off the plan? There are some home buyers in New South Wales who are regretting that today. You'll hear from one of them next. Now that a major residential developer, the Butler Group, has entered voluntary administration, they're very busy and a fairly major force in construction in Western Sydney, but it is also personal for some people here in the Hunter. You'll hear about that next. And of course, we've been looking back and hearing tributes about the late, great Dolly Parton. I'd love to hear from you if you have a memory of perhaps seeing her perform live. Perhaps you have a favourite song. We played one for Mark and his wife last hour. There's so much to choose from, isn't there? But I'd love to hear from you. You can text us on 0487 99 1233 or you can call 13.

1800 33 12 33. Later this hour, we'll be playing Memories from a Hunter country star who got to perform with her. But perhaps it being just after five, you're heading home after a long working day, at which point this is the only choice, really.

0: great to hear that again. Dolly Parton's 9 to 5. So it was written, of course, for that 1980 film of the same name. She starred in that. And she actually wrote the song while she was on set filming the movie, which is pretty fantastic for starters. It went to number one on the Billboard charts in the US for 2 weeks in 1981. Dolly won for it two Grammy Awards, so one for Country Song of the Year and the other for Female Country Vocal of the Year for 9 to 5. A great success.
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7: This is where the Hunter conversation begins.
0: So home buyers who'd bought homes from the residential developer Batler Group have registered their shock that the group has fallen into administration. Administrators from Teneo have been appointed, as happens when a company is deemed to be in financial trouble and in order to assess its future. Batler is a major developer of lower cost homes, of townhouses and apartments, particularly in the suburbs of Western Sydney. But one Hunter woman who bought an off-the-plan freestanding house in Lochinvar shared her reaction with me earlier. Casey, tell me, first of all, what the situation is around the property that you bought off the plan right now.
8: Well, I signed contract last June. Obviously, told dates, they've since moved drastically from when it was going to be completed. As of now, it was sitting at before Christmas to be completed. However, I've got a home sitting there with the external walls done, waiting on gyprock that was supposed to be next thing to be delivered to start. And then I was told from 2 months after gyprock I'd be in my new home.
0: So it's basically a shell at this point, is that right? The roof's on, it's watertight.
8: Yeah, but roof's on, window, yeah.
0: But no interior work's been done?
8: No, apart from the wiring.
0: And they had given you a timeline, so you bought it off the plan last June. They'd given you a timeline that suggested it might be ready by this June, but then that was pushed back again.
8: Yes. Yes, I got August. Early this year I got told August. Come closer to August, I could tell it wasn't going to be completed. And from August I got told before the end of this year.
0: Can I ask how much you'd paid, Casey?
8: 5%. That's the purchase price, $35,000.
0: So $35,000, and the house itself is valued at what?
8: Well, I got it for $709,990.
0: Okay, so nearly $710,000.
8: Yeah.
0: I'm terribly sorry that you're going through this, and it must be a really difficult thing to manage and process today. But I'm wondering how confident you were before now that this project would be completed. Did you have any niggling concerns?
8: I mean, I'd seen things on Facebook pages shared within the area of people questioning what is happening within that estate, given the houses sit there bare for months and the fact that not many trades are in this at the site. Like, it's not a very full-on busy estate as far as trades and work goes. However, I was obviously holding on hope because I put everything into this house for me and my children from last year. I've held hope for over the last year that this will be our next move from renting into our own home again.
0: And is that your situation at the moment, that you and the kids are renting?
8: Yes.
0: When you said that you had started to make plans, does that mean that you've made other purchases in the expectation that you'd be moving in?
8: Yes. like furniture to set out the house, because here where we are at the moment, we haven't had a dining table, given it's a smaller home. And I bought a dining table, excited. We're all excited that we would sit at a dining table for dinner in this new home. Yeah, and just like obviously little pieces, but then big furniture pieces, purchases as well.
0: So you're really in need of some information, it seems.
8: Yes, exactly. But I'm aware this is, you know, huge. Like, especially in Sydney area, it's huge. Luckily, it's not quite as big up here, but it's still affecting a lot.
0: And Casey, have you been back through your contract to see whether or not there is any kind of insurance or any commitment that the house will be completed, and if not, that your deposit would be returned?
8: Well, no, but I've since this morning gone through my contract to get policy insurance numbers to start to do up an email to send off to the people taking over, because I've seen on Facebook pages say with an email to get in contact with Tenio or someone who's taken over.
0: Yeah, that's the administrator. And Casey, have you ever bought a house before?
8: I've bought houses in the past. Over the years, and I've also built a duplex along with my sister side by side many years ago, but that was a progress payment situation, different to this off the plan.
0: So did you feel pretty confident going into it that you understood the system that you were buying into and there was every expectation it would be delivered on?
8: Oh, yes, I guess it's just one of those things you never think you're going to be standing in these shoes and this happening to you. You think it's something you only read about. You think possibly how could this happen? They've been, and it says on their website, trusted. You put your trust into them.
0: Well, Casey, I hope you get some reassuring news from the administrators soon. It's obviously a terrible situation to be in. So I hope it's resolved favourably for you soon.
8: Yes, thanks.
0: Yeah, and thank you so much. It takes a degree of courage and bravery, especially on a bad day like today, to talk to us, and we really appreciate you sharing your story with us today.
8: Yes, no, thank you. Thanks for listening.
0: That's Casey, who I spoke to earlier today, talking about her fears, given that this Bathler company, the major developer, has Now, administrators have been appointed, and she, as you heard, had paid a deposit on a off-the-plan freestanding house in Lochinvar. In a statement, Bathler has said that the decision has been taken in the best interests of all stakeholders to provide the most feasible opportunity to continue much-needed housing. It goes on to say that it had confronted the perfect storm of circumstances that had contributed to the group's circumstances. So, yes, Casey, in desperate need of some information there, more specific, and I suppose so many people today, sadly, in that same situation, trying to understand what their rights are and whether or not their houses are going to be built. On 12:33 ABC Newcastle Drive, it's 17 minutes past five. You're with Kylie Morris. We're going to return to talking about Dolly Parton in a moment. We played 9 to 5 earlier, which is one of my favourites, and an astute listener has written in to say that she played her acrylic nails on this track and actually gets a credit on the record for that. So multi-talented instrumentalist as well.

0: Hollow Notes, Out of Touch. Now, today we've been reflecting on the life of Dolly Parton. So up next, you'll hear from a Hunter country music star who got the chance to perform with her.
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0: Now, Catherine Britt is a Newcastle-based country musician who got to meet and perform for Dolly Parton over the years. She spoke to Jenny Marchant on Mornings today about what that was like.
6: My phone's been ringing off the hook all morning. I've ignored everyone except for you because I'm beside myself. I've had a big cry this morning, and look, when somebody you love that much or who has impacted your life as much as she has mine, it's a shock. Like, it just, even if they're, you know, older and, you know, you knew it was going to come one day, all those things, it doesn't make it any easier. Like, it just, she always seemed like she'd be around forever to me. Like,
0: yeah.
6: She's one of those people that would always be there. But, yeah, look, she's been an incredibly inspirational shining light in my life and my career, and so kind and gracious to me over the years. And I'm yeah, very sad to hear of her passing.
7: Yeah, my condolences to you, Catherine. Do you mind telling me a little bit more then about that connection and how she supported you through your career?
6: Yeah, look, I was actually thinking about this morning, going through all the different times I met Dolly, but the first time I met her was in Nashville in a little studio on the outskirts of Nashville. And my manager took me to go to the studio to meet her. She was recording like a tribute album that was a bunch of artists were singing for Dolly, and she was doing the title track. And we went in there and she gave us so much time. Like, I felt really guilty. I kept wanting to leave because I felt like we're taking up her time. And she just kept talking and kept, you know, oh, do you want another photo? Or do you want this? Do you want that?
7: Oh.
6: And she complimented me. Like, she was just, had more time than I could even imagine. Like, she did not make me feel like she needed to go at all. And I just remember thinking how generous. And she took a bunch of photos. I'm going through them all now and just finding them. I was so young. Anyway, she was so lovely. And as we were leaving, my manager said to her, oh, thank you so much, Dolly, you know, blah, blah, blah. He was talking about somebody else. Said, you know, the ultimate professional. He just loves you. And she said, oh, she was like doing that typical Dolly Parton stance, one hand on the hip and one on the door frame as she's standing in the door as we're going. And she goes, well, that's because I've got big, you know what? I'll never forget that. I was like, oh, I was kind of shocked that I was like, oh my God, that's so Dolly Parton. I love everything about that. That was the first time I met her. And I just thought, oh my God, what an incredible person and what a personality.
7: Yeah.
6: And then I met her many other times. I performed for her once at a big industry event. Met myself and Martina McBride, another country singer, got to get up and perform a couple of her songs for her. It was like a tribute. She was being inducted into the Hall of Fame, and we were chosen to perform for her. And I remember before I went on stage, I was like having a massive panic attack.
7: Yeah.
6: And just freaking out. And this whole industry was there, and Dolly Parton's in the front row. And Martina grabbed my face and she goes, Catherine, you only get one chance to do this. You cannot mess it up. Pull it together. I was like, oh. And I kind of snapped out of it and got up and sang these two songs. I did To Daddy and Little Sparrow, I think. And she was just like, the moment I finished the song, she stood up and started clapping. And because it's Dolly, the whole room stood up.
7: Yeah.
6: So they followed her lead, and I got two standing ovations because of Dolly Parton. Like, literally, I doubt I would have got them if it wasn't for her. But she was like, straight away stood up and just made it amazing. And she got up to thank me afterwards and forgot, like, got my name wrong. She called me Katrina or something. And she kept going on about it, like, oh, my God, I'm so sorry, it's Catherine. And I was in the audience going, it's fine, it's all good. You know, it was really embarrassing. And then we're leaving on the way home and I'm thinking, oh my God, that was the best night of my life. And my manager's phone rings and it's Dolly calling to apologize again for getting my name wrong. And please thank Catherine. She did such an amazing job and sang my song so beautifully. I'm so grateful. And I was like, oh my God. And then the next morning I woke up to the doorbell and I went out and just on my doorstep was this huge bunch of flowers with this card from Dolly Parton thanking me for singing her songs. And it was just, she's another level of professionalism. I can't explain. Like, she shocks you with her effort and her professionalism. I honestly believe that's why she was the artist she was, because she never did anything halfway. She did everything 100%. She gave it everything. She made everybody feel important, everybody feel special. And she put in that crazy extra effort that no one else does. And that's why she is who she is and why she's so incredible. So I'll never forget what she did for me and, you know, getting me to open up for her in my hometown. That is, I could die now. Like, I've opened up for Dolly Parton in my hometown.
7: So. Right. Was that a winery gig, Catherine?
6: Yeah, we opened up at the Hope Estate, actually. Wow. I think it was John Williamson might have been the other support act, but I can't remember. It was so long ago, but... Yeah, and she was so lovely and encouraging. We met her before the show and got photos, and she was like, oh, have a great show, and just was so lovely. And then we watched her show. Honestly, I think at this point she was probably mid-60s, early 70s, and she had more energy than I even had as a five-year-old. She was running all over the stage and playing 15 different instruments, and it's shocking. And an ex-boyfriend of mine was in her band, and I was chatting to him afterwards, and he said, she's like that every night.
7: Wow.
6: Like, it is incredible. None of us can keep up with her. She was just this incredible ball of energy. So she'll be so missed in the music industry. I don't know how we'd ever find anybody ever again like Dolly Parton. They say not to meet your heroes, but they were so wrong about her. Like, she is, everyone should have met Dolly Parton. She lived up to everyone's expectations. So, yeah, she was amazing.
0: That's local country music star Catherine Britt speaking there to Jenny Marchant, reflecting on Dolly Parton's life and legacy. If you wanted to share with us a story of your connection with Dolly, maybe it's just a song you love, or you remember the first time you saw her on TV, or you went along to one of those concerts. We were talking to Michael Hope earlier from Hope Estates about the time that he and his family got to meet her because she was performing presumably at the same show where Catherine Britt was supporting her. Whatever the story, whatever the connection, we'd love to hear from you. You can text us on 0487 99 1233, or you can call on 1300 33 1233. This next song of Dolly's was originally released in 1974 on the album Jolene. Her version reached number one on the Billboard Country Music Chart, and then Whitney Houston recorded a pop ballad version of it for the film The Bodyguard, and that reached number one in 1992 and remained there for 14 weeks. This version, though, is Dolly's.

0: Sounding just as gorgeous as ever, Dolly Parton, I Will Always Love You. News time, Ben Clifford. Hi, Ben.
1: Good afternoon, Kylie. Making news this hour. A bus company has been fined a total of $650,000 for heavy vehicle safety breaches relating to the deadly crash at Greta in 2023. Link Bus Lines and its directors, Christopher Fogg and Anthony Royal, pleaded guilty to heavy vehicle safety breaches. This evening, Gosford local court judge Kiralee Perry sentenced Link by way of fines totalling $650,000. The directors were each fined $12,000. State and territory leaders have signed an agreement on new gun laws following today's meeting of National Cabinet. The reforms will mean only Australian citizens can hold a firearms licence, subject to certain exceptions, while the manufacturing of 3D printed guns will be banned. The Productivity Commission has hit back at the WA Premier's heavy criticism of the Commission's report into the 2018 GST carve-out. Premier Roger Cook has labelled the report's authors East Coast clowns, describing the Commission's work as dodgy and deceitful. And a Hunter woman who bought an off-the-plan home in Lochinvar says she fears her family will be left stranded as a major housing developer collapses into administration. Earlier this week, Bartha Group announced it would enter voluntary administration due to a reported softening in sales, increased construction costs and market uncertainty. The group is midway through building a string of homes in Lochinvar. In a statement, Bartha Group Managing Director Bart Bassan says appointing administrators is the clearest path to support the completion of projects that are under construction. Kylie, that's the latest from the newsroom for now.
0: Thanks, Ben.
2: Traffic.
0: Hi, Bronwyn.
3: Hello, Kylie. At Buchanan, all the eastbound lanes have reopened on the exit from the Hunter Expressway to John Renshaw Drive. There was a broken down truck there that was blocking one of those eastbound lanes. It has been moved out of the way, so everything open through there now and the traffic's all back to normal. Heavy southbound traffic on the New England Highway is easing between Camberwell and Ricks Creek, but around Denali there is some slow traffic on the highway and on Bridgman Road as well. Apart from that, traffic looking okay around the rest of the Hunter. No delays down the Pacific Highway through Tomago to Hexham Bridge, and the traffic moving well on the highway through Taro to Beresfield, and all clear for the M1 between Beresfield and Lauriset. To the public transport, the trains pretty much to time on the Central Coast and Newcastle line. On the Hunter line though, the 501 train from Dungog to Newcastle running around 10 minutes late. You can plan ahead using a transport app or transportnsw.info, and you can find the latest traffic information at livetraffic.com.
0: 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Thanks, Bronwyn Martin.
3: Thanks, Kylie.
0: There's Bronwyn Martin from the Traffic Management Group.
2: Weather.
0: So tomorrow's looking partly cloudy with a slight chance of a shower in the morning with some light winds. Overnight temperatures falling to between 10 and 13 with daytime temperatures up to 20 degrees. On Friday, again, the chance of some morning fog, but a mostly sunny afternoon. Overnight temps there falling to between 5 and 8, with daytime temperatures reaching the low 20s. The temperatures right now, it's 17 degrees. If you're in Nobby's, out at Lake Macquarie, Maitland, Williamtown or Cessnock, 18 degrees in Merriwar, 19 in Scone and 16 at Tocal and out at Murrurundi.
4: Hello, Samantha Donovan here. On PM at 6:05, National Cabinet thrashes out rules on data centre power use. Also, new inflation figures appear to dash hopes of an interest rate cut, and the legendary Dolly Parton remembered here in Australia.
5: Jolene, Jolene, Jolene, Jolene.
6: She's such an idol. What she does in her artistry, her business, her philanthropy, she is such an incredible woman and someone that we should all be aspiring to.

0: I hope you'll join me for PM just after the 6 o'clock news.
1: So a bus company has been fined a total of $650,000 for heavy vehicle safety breaches, as you were hearing in the news, relating to a fatal crash in the Hunter Valley. ABC Newcastle reporter Giselle Wakatama has been following the case. Giselle, what happened in court today?
2: So quite drawn out, of course. It started on Monday where we had sentencing proceedings. They started off with some submissions where the prosecutor was just sort of outlining details of this bus crash and looking at policies, procedures in place at the time. So Link Bus Lines was the company. Directors Christopher Fogg and Anthony Royal all had pleaded guilty to heavy vehicle breaches. The company pleaded guilty to two of those, facing a maximum of $2 million in fines, and the directors pleaded guilty to one offence. Now, all of them got a 25% discount today because they entered guilty pleas. The company, as you said, fined $650,000. Judge Kiralee Perry said that they failed in their duty, that this was a driver who was opioid dependent. There was only a text message exchange in terms of a reference check. She said that that was just totally inadequate. She said it was flippant. And it was just, she said that, you know, the terminologies in it were just, yeah, inappropriate, she said. So that the company fined $650,000. Directors fined $12,000 each. They faced a fine of up to $59,000, but with guilty plea, and she assessed their offending at the lower end of the scale, fining them $12,000. But what she didn't do, they had requested that no conviction be recorded. These are men who are of high standing prior to this and still continuing with the references that they got within the industry. But she said that it was appropriate to record a conviction. So essentially that was a case where we had families who'd travelled from interstate to be here to deliver victim impact statements that were quite harrowing.
1: So I think when we spoke on the first day of the sentencing hearing, Giselle, you were talking about the fact that the family of those impacted were in the court. Was there any response from them today that you're aware of?
2: Well, certainly they, obviously they're grieving. Their grief was laid bare. They wanted to be there in person to deliver those statements because, of course, it's the first time they're coming face-to-face with executives from this bus company. Of course, it was always the focus. Apologies, I'm just in my home here, but it was always the focus where the driver was being sentenced. Of course, ultimately it was Brett Button. A drug affected Brett Button behind the wheel. So first time coming face to face with these company executives who we heard were remorseful, that they keep thinking every day as to what they could have done to stop things. But families, I think, getting a chance to have their say in a different setting when it came to heavy vehicle breaches, really with a view, I guess, of advocacy and invoking change, that it doesn't happen again.
1: Understood. Giselle, thank you so much for that.
2: Thank you.
1: There's Giselle Wakatama, who's been covering this case from the very beginning in all its forms. So as you were hearing, a bus company has been fined a total of $650,000. That's Link Bus Lines. Its directors, Christopher Fogg and Anthony Royal, also fined over those heavy vehicle safety breaches.
3: Saturday Breakfast with Scott Bevan.
4: Can you please identify this invasive plant?
5: Well, that looks like an Alstroemeria, and they can spread, but they're absolutely beautiful plants.
4: But I don't think Mandy wants it.
5: Yes. Ring me. I'd love to talk to her about it.
4: Okay. Mandy, hello. Can you believe this guy, Mandy?
6: I did like it in the beginning, but it's literally gone berserk.
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0: The Honeymoon Is Over, The Cruel Sea from 1993. 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
3: 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You'll hear every minute of round 26 right here.
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1: Text 0487 99
0: 1233. Hi there, Niamh
4: Owens.
0: Hello. So tell me what's on the show tomorrow.
4: Do you have like a favourite folklore story from your hometown growing up, a rumour perhaps that was always going around town?
0: Look, there was a character in my mum and dad's life. This is on the North Coast hinterland. And I only learned about him recently, but then I checked with my uncle, et cetera, and it's all true. And there was a bloke who lived up in the forestry area where they lived, and he was famous for being able to fit a cricket ball in his mouth.
4: No.
0: Yeah. That was his thing.
4: Yeah, no, that's
0: his thing. He could fit a whole cricket ball in his mouth.
4: Don't try this at home, kids.
0: Not only that, and then the more that they talked about him, he was obviously a character because he used to always have a snake in his car. So when you were trying to get a lift down to town and he came driving along, you'd have that kind of Russian roulette.
4: Yeah, do you get in the car?
0: Because there's going to be, there'll at least be a carpet snake somewhere around your feet.
4: I love this.
0: Yeah. So that is that.
4: I would have walked into town. Do you know what? We'll find out on Brekkie tomorrow morning.
0: Good.
4: I will ask
0: whether or not
4: this is folklore.
0: We'd appreciate that.
4: I was thinking things like, you know, the Madawi Yowie and the Lake Mac Monster, the Wickham Ghost. I want to know those local stories. Mm. Those different paranormal experiences that people have had, or a friend of a friend had, or their grandma told them about, that kind of connect with that local place, that place where you're from, because we're going to be talking to the team behind Oh My Folklore.
0: Oh, amazing.
4: Yes, and finding out some of these stories, some of these intrinsically local stories that can be lost over time, and we know they tend to change as well over time, those whispers that get further and further away from that original. So this local team, Emily and Thomas, are going to join us. They're trying to digitise this history to try and make sure that it survives. And you never know, maybe through listeners tomorrow morning on the drive show, the Savo, we'll actually have a few more to add to their list.
0: Absolutely. That's a great idea. I'm keen to hear them.
4: Oh My Folklore. It's a great name as well. Now, Turto, who obviously we adore, pilot as well as great broadcaster here at 1233. I've loved hearing his stories over the years about flying planes and different goings on. We're going to talk to two young pilots, two young acrobatic pilots. And Turtle, if you're listening, I'm so sorry that I really emphasized the word young then. That was accidental. I don't know how that happened.
0: That was subconscious.
4: It was, wasn't it? I apologize. Mm. I'm going to say that sentence all over again. We're going to chat with two young pilots tomorrow morning on Brekkie. One of them's named Jet. I mean, of course, he became a pilot.
0: Inevitable.
4: His father was one of Australia's top acrobatic pilots as well. So he was flying like from a really young age as a passenger. Him and his best mate, Riley, are both now acrobatic pilots. I cannot wait to hear just a little bit about that buzz that they get, that vibe, when it changed from total terrifying fear to a buzz. Maybe they never felt the fear.
0: But also maybe when did it change from, this will be exciting, I'll learn how to fly a plane, to actually flying a plane upside down is even better.
4: Yeah. You know? Where to from there?
0: That's right.
4: I mean, if that's what you're doing as your day job now.
0: I've got to say, I remember as a kid being taken to air shows at Williamtown and being slightly terrified, and I still have a bit of sense of terror when I see them, you know, up over the city, over the harbour, you know, doing their amazing tricks. And it's astounding and brilliant, but also I worry. I'm ready for something to go wrong. I'm probably not the ideal audience
4: I love to fly, love to travel. There is absolutely no part of me that wants that plane to be upside down at any time.
0: No, I know.
4: Zero.
0: A bit of turbulence and well, I'm a bit unhappy.
4: That's right. We're going to speak to Jet and Riley tomorrow. Jet is Australia's youngest professional aerobatic pilot. We're going to find out what on earth that means, what their day job is like, and why they think it's really important for the next gen to understand that this is a career pathway that is open to them.
0: Can you ask them whether or not Top Gun feels realistic?
4: Yes.
0: Because I would love to know that. I enjoy those films, right?
4: Yeah.
0: And I enjoy the drama of it and what it feels like. And I feel like I know, having watched that, what it must be like to be travelling at supersonic speeds in a jet upside down.
4: That's it. Whereas they might be watching, rolling their eyes, going, oh,
0: I know.
4: There's nothing like that.
0: I know. So, yeah, I want to know that. I need to know that.
4: Tomorrow morning on Brekkie.
0: Thank you.
4: Tune in.
0: So much going on with Neve Owens on Brekkie tomorrow. For now, though, a little bit of Steely Dan. We'll be returning to the subject of the dear departed, Dolly, shortly.

0: Steely Dan's Ricky, Don't Lose That Number. Shortly, some more Dolly Parton to carry us to the news.
1: We've been out on the streets.
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0: 1233. We've enjoyed your stories and memories today, remembering the life and the work and the beautiful singing of Dolly Parton. She was, of course, a global superstar, but she was no stranger to the hunter. Earlier on the show, we spoke to Michael Hope, the owner of Hope Estate, where Dolly performed in 2011 and 2014.
4: It's a bit of a sad day today. Both my wife and I were sort of commenting that she touched so many people and she's such a lovely lady. I've got to say, when we went backstage and met her in 2014, took our 14-year-old son along with us, she's the sweetest, most genuine, lovely lady in person. As you would imagine, some of these artists can be a bit aloof. She's just so down to earth, which I assume is her country upbringing from Tennessee. But she's just a really sweet, lovely person.
0: She always seemed to have a bit of humility about her, Michael. Is that what you saw in her?
4: Oh, definitely, definitely. She's very humble, but genuine. You know, like she wants to, she actually talks to you, engages with you. And, you know, we had our young son, Sam, there. And he was a good-looking young fella. And she said, you should be in Hollywood. You shouldn't be here in the Hunter Valley.
0: So she's a bit of a charmer, not to say that your son isn't a good-looking man, I'm sure, but but she's a bit of a charmer too, right, Michael?
4: Oh, she certainly is. She's lovely. She'll be sadly missed. I mean, as you alluded to, she's more than just a great talent. The things she does is just amazing around the world.
0: Mm. I believe there's a bit of a story about why you didn't meet her when she first came to Hope Estate in 2011. Tell us about that.
4: Oh, that was embarrassing.
0: What went wrong?
4: You know, I'll never live.
0: It's just us.
4: My wife keeps, She said, you clown. So, you know, she travels with the big bus. She had the bus there parked right beside the stage. That's her dressing room. It was the Saturday. We had the Saturday. She did two shows. The Saturday show is always busy for us because we're trying to build the venue and the staff, trying to work out everything works. When you come to doing two shows, you do the Sunday, that's when you got time to go and backstage and meet the artists. So I took Karen, grabbed Karen and said, okay, let's go down and we'll say hello to her, have a chat. So we go down and thought, well, she's in the bus. I'll grab her before she gets on the stage. And we just stood there and I was waiting for her to come out of the bus. And then I suddenly hear the crowd roaring. And I go, oh, no, we've missed her. And then we get up closer and Karen points to the bus and says, hey, Dill, the door's on the other side because it was an American bus.
0: And oh,
4: I felt like
0: no.
4: Such a goose.
0: Oh, no. Oh, look, so, thank goodness you met her in 2014, Michael.
4: So
0: that might have been grounds for divorce otherwise.
4: Oh, yeah, she wasn't happy.
0: Oh, I bet. Michael Hope with one of the memories of his meetings with Dolly Parton when she performed at Hope Estate in 2011 and 2014. Thanks for all the sharing of your stories today. It's been, a great afternoon. And it's been lovely having your company. Here's Dolly. Here you come again.

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2: Story with ABC News. A bus company has been fined hundreds of thousands of dollars for heavy vehicle safety breaches relating to a deadly crash in the Hunter Valley. Ben Clifford reports.
3: Bus driver Brett Andrew Button is serving a maximum 32 years jail for the Greta bus crash in 2023. 10 people died, 25 were injured. Separately, Link Bus Lines and its directors Christopher Fogg and Anthony Royal pleaded guilty to heavy vehicle safety breaches. This evening, Gosford Local Court Judge Kiralee Perry sentenced Link by way of fines, totalling $650,000. The directors were each fined $12,000. In sentencing, Judge Perry said Link Bus Lines recruited Button, who had been stood down from a previous employer with an opioid dependency, posing a significant risk.
2: The Prime Minister says progress on several key issues has been made at today's National Cabinet meeting. With the details, political reporter Courtney Withers.
4: Anthony Albanese has described today's meeting as positive and constructive, covering a range of important issues. He says a common position was reached on new artificial intelligence laws, that the group agreed to progress policies to end gender-based violence, and that a firearms agreement was reached. On AI, the PM says federal laws mandating rules to manage the data centre boom will be passed next year, but Queensland and the NT are claiming a win, defying federal demands that the energy-hungry centres be powered by renewables. The PM was also pushed on GST, but he says his position that WA should keep its 2018 deal remains.
2: Some economists say the chance of an interest rate hike this year has increased after today's inflation data came in hotter than expected. Headline inflation has eased to 3.5% in the 12 months to July, compared to 3.8% in the June figures. However, trimmed mean inflation, which strips out volatile items, is holding steady at 3.6%. Chief economist for Westpac and a former assistant governor at the Reserve Bank, Lucy Ellis, says the bank may hike interest rates this year, but it's likely to remain steady for now.
5: We don't think that this one-month figure is enough to sway them, but it does increase the odds that they go in November. We still think the most likely outcome is that they keep rates on hold for the foreseeable, but the chance that they in fact end up increasing is now higher than it was yesterday.
2: The state government has confirmed a case of H5 bird flu in the Illawarra for the first time. Kelly Fuller has the details.
6: The government says the greater crested tern found near Wingdang tested positive after being reported to the emergency animal disease hotline and sampled by its H5 response program. It's the 14th H5 bird flu event recorded in New South Wales, with the government saying there are no signs of mass wildlife deaths. Nearby five islands off Wollongong and the Shoalhaven estuary are among 35 sites across New South Wales identified for H5 preparedness because of the vulnerable wildlife they support. The detection comes as authorities await H5 test results for a juvenile New Zealand fur seal found dead at Coniston Beach earlier this week.
2: And a content warning for listeners on our next story. At least 14 babies are believed to have died in a hospital fire in Pakistan. Here's South Asia correspondent Rachel Clayton.
7: The blaze broke out just before 7 a.m. local time in the mother and child unit of the Pakistan Institute of Medical Sciences Hospital in Islamabad. The exact death toll is still unclear, but it's understood 15 babies were in the ward and only one was rescued. The cause of the fire has not been confirmed. In a statement, Pakistan's Prime Minister Shahbaz Sharif said he's ordered an immediate inquiry into the fire. According to reports from the BBC, a district magistrate has formed a fact-finding committee that will produce a report within 24 hours. Rachel Clayton, ABC News, New Delhi.
2: Oil prices are continuing to fall amid fresh hope the Strait of Hormuz could reopen. Crude oil has tumbled more than 8% this week to well below $90 US a barrel. It comes as Iran and Oman resume talks on how to manage traffic through the strategic waterway. Dolly Parton fans have been gathering at the Nashville Country Museum, where a condolence book has been set up for people to leave tributes. The country music legend has died of cancer at the age of 80, and flags around the US are being flown at half-mast for the next 7 days. Tributes have also been left on Dolly Parton's star on the Hollywood Walk of Fame, with fans sharing their thoughts on the death of the icon.
8: If America had royalty, she would be one of them.
9: She came from nothing and was able to overcome so many trials, and I think that she's able to show that with her presence and continued to give such love to everyone in the world, and she just remains super humble and was very inspiring.
2: Dry and mostly sunny, apart from the chance of light showers along the northern and central parts of the coast and adjacent ranges tomorrow. For Sydney, an overnight low of 14, followed by a cloudy day with a top of 19. That's the latest ABC News at 6:05.
10: Good evening and welcome to PM. I'm Samantha Donovan, coming to you from the lands of the Wurundjeri people of the Kulin Nation in Melbourne. Tonight, National Cabinet thrashes out rules on data centre power use. Also, new inflation figures appear to dash hopes of an interest rate cut, and the legendary Dolly Parton remembered here in Australia.
11: Jolene. She's such an idol, what she does in her artistry, her business, her philanthropy. She is such an incredible woman and someone that we should all be aspiring to.
10: The Premier's Prime Minister and Chief Ministers have emerged from a National Cabinet meeting in Sydney. They had a lengthy agenda, including how to regulate AI data centres and the proposed National Gun Buyback Scheme. Oliver Gordon has the latest for us. Oliver, the leaders headed into National Cabinet divided over how Australia should meet the rapidly growing energy demands of AI data centres. Have they made any progress?
12: There does appear to have been progress on this, Sam. We've seen the Prime Minister indicate the states have come to a common position which recognised all states aren't exactly the same. And he says that will enable us to move forward in legislating national AI laws. So not everyone singing from the same song sheet, but a common position, which is recognising that some states and some territories are in a different position to others, and that will enable a move forward in legislating those national AI laws. We know tech giants like Anthropic, they're keen to build large data centres in Australia. The federal government's been focused on what it calls getting the policy settings right. It wants data centre developers to bring their own renewable energy. This idea faced opposition from both the NT and Queensland. They're opposed to that idea that new data centres should be forced to use renewable energy, and they've been scathing of threats the Commonwealth would force their will on states if necessary. Prime Minister Anthony Albanese spoke about what National Cabinet agreed to today.
13: We want to make sure that in attracting investment, we don't have eight different systems operating around the country, and that's why we came to a common position which recognised that all states aren't exactly the same, and that was accommodated in the way that we normally do, in a flexible way, and that will enable us to move forward, and that will be consistent when we deliver the legislation. We expect to have draft legislation by the end of the year. We're going to legislate early next year.
12: Prime Minister Anthony Albanese there. We did also hear from the Queensland Premier, David Crisafulli. So, as I mentioned earlier, he was critical of the Commonwealth's plans earlier, but this is what he's had to say following today's meeting.
14: In the sake of Queensland, we've got a really big point of difference, and that is we own distribution, transmission, generation, and that enables us to control that energy mix, and we've done that well, and our energy plan shows that. So what this does is enables us to send messages, and states can absolutely participate with the PM says in that social licence. Each state will have a point of difference. We believe that we can control our data sovereignty, protect the rights of local communities, and enable that energy mix to bring those data centres on.
10: The Queensland Premier, David Crisafulli. And Ollie, the Prime Minister's attempt to establish a national gun buyback scheme was discussed. What do we know about what the Premiers and Chief Ministers had to say about that plan?
12: Well, Sam, there does appear to have been some move forward on firearms laws and legislation around guns, but it doesn't appear that there has been agreement on this national gun buyback. This, of course, was announced as a national buyback scheme, but only New South Wales and the ACT have signed up to the proposal so far. But there has been an agreement in another form. This is what Prime Minister Anthony Albanese has had to say about that.
13: There are three elements to this. One, sharing Commonwealth criminal intelligence with states and territories. Secondly, making Australian citizenship a condition of holding a firearms licence, subject to agreed exceptions. And thirdly, prohibiting the manufacture of 3D printed firearms and the possession and distribution of material for manufacturing 3D firearms.
10: The Prime Minister, Anthony Albanese, our reporter, Oliver Gordon. Mortgage borrowers looking for interest rate relief might be disappointed by today's inflation figures. The Bureau of Statistics data shows that what's called annual headline inflation dropped to 3.5%, down from 3.8%. But the Reserve Bank's preferred measure was steady at 3.6%. To explain the figures for us, his reporter Sean Tarek Goodwin.
15: Well, Sam, if we look at headline inflation, which is the total change in prices across the economy, that fell from 3.8 to 3.5%, and that's not as big a drop as many analysts were predicting. But if we look at underlying inflation, and that's what happens when the ABS trims off the most volatile components of the economy, that number remained constant at 3.6%, still much too high for the RBA. If we drill down even further, underlying inflation just over the month itself rose from 0.3% to 0.5%, and that's a key indicator that the RBA looks at, and that went up. Economists and markets have interpreted these figures as a sign that the RBA might hike again by the end of the year. One of those is AMP economist Mi Bui. She's estimating a 60 to 70% chance of another hike by Christmas.
16: Even on the annual numbers, it has been a 3.6% for 3 months in a row. This inflation number seems to just not move at all. It's still stuck around that really high range, and the RBA doesn't want it to be above 3%. Their target is 2.5%.
10: AMP economist Mi Bui. And Sean, why hasn't underlying inflation come down?
15: Well, we can see that the biggest driver on this is housing, which was up 5%, and that's particularly being driven by the cost of new builds. If we also look at the services sectors, where wages make up a big share of costs, those are still rising in price. Health was up 3.8%, education 4.8%, and we know that when wages go up, they don't usually come back down, so that's another challenge for the RBA. The bank has three more interest rate meetings this year and will continue to get those monthly inflation figures. So there's still a chance that things will turn around, and the RBA and no doubt homeowners will be looking out for those signs that price rises are slowing down.
10: Sean Tarek Goodwin reporting for us. A year ago today, a shootout in Victoria's remote Alpine region left two police officers dead and sparked one of the largest manhunts in Australia's history. So-called sovereign citizen Desi Freeman shot and killed the officers and injured a third as they attempted to serve him with a warrant at his property near Porepunkhe. He was on the run for 7 months before he was shot and killed in a confrontation with police. At the memorial to remember their fallen colleagues today, police confirmed those who helped Freeman evade capture are still being investigated and will be held to account. Bridget Fitzgerald prepared this report.
17: A celebration of life for two men gone too soon. The families and colleagues of Detective Leading Senior Constable Neil Thompson and Senior Constable Vadim Davard Hotard lay wreaths beside mosaic portraits erected in their honour at Bright Police Station in northeastern Victoria. The two officers were shot and killed outside the neighbouring town of Porepunkhe 1 year ago today. Another colleague was injured. Their killer, Desi Freeman, a self-described sovereign citizen who didn't believe in the legitimacy of government. He opened fire at police after they arrived at his property to serve him with a warrant. Freeman then fled on foot into the bush, where he'd remain on the run for the next 7 months. The fugitive was shot and killed by police in March this year. Mike Bush is the Chief Commissioner of Victoria Police.
18: Today we honoured two of our finest, two that paid the ultimate sacrifice for the communities they serve, Vadim and Neil, two courageous officers.
17: After Desi Freeman's death, it was revealed police had discovered hundreds of files of child abuse material on the 56-year-old's devices. Later, a coronial inquest heard he was also facing allegations of child sexual assault.
18: When we say an alleged paedophile, it's based on evidence.
17: While no charges have been laid, Mike Bush says police are continuing to investigate a number of people they allege helped and harboured Freeman during his months on the run.
18: To ensure that people who help and aid a brutal, cold-blooded murderer of police officers and an alleged paedophile is held to account. And I can't understand why anyone would want to support such a person.
17: One local who didn't want to be named told PM that despite the police killings and other allegations against him, there are many in the community who remain sympathetic to Desi Freeman. Dr. Josh Roos is an associate professor of politics at Deakin University and an expert in political extremism.
19: I think there's a general level of distrust in government, distrust in police and any government authority. And the belief that in some way, shape or form, Freeman was, you know, being set up or a victim of government overreach.
17: Dr. Josh Roos says socioeconomic disadvantage, particularly in rural and regional Australia, continues to fuel anti-authority ideologies like sovereign citizens, which makes it a complex problem to solve.
19: We are a society that is rapidly urbanising, and most, you could argue, of Australia's resources are going into that process. And so for that reason, people who are living in these towns where they may no longer be able to afford a house in the town that they grew up in, they might be combating Airbnb investment or other cost of living crises. For that reason, there are people who are quite open to alternative ideas about the world and its structures.
17: In a statement, Vadim Devart Hotard's family said they feel their grief has been shared with a wider caring community in Victoria and they've been uplifted by the support they've been shown. Neil Thompson's partner, Sergeant Lisa Thompson, said it had been the longest, hardest year of her life, while his sisters said they miss their big brother every day and they wouldn't have gotten through it without the support of his friends and colleagues.
10: Bridget Fitzgerald. This is PM. I'm Samantha Donovan. You can hear all our programs live or later on ABC Listen. The Royal Commission, called in the wake of the Bondi terror attack, has ended its public hearings with an impassioned call to action from a rabbi whose son-in-law was among the 15 victims. Rabbi Yehoram Ullman said Australia was at a crossroads and encouraged the Commission to make strong recommendations. Our senior correspondent Barbara Miller has been at the hearing. Barb, what did Rabbi Ullman tell the Royal Commission?
20: Yes, Rabbi Ullman lost his son-in-law, Rabbi Eli Schlanger, and he spoke very powerfully about that loss, about an empty seat at the table, about the fact that his grandson, Eli Schlanger's son, was only 2 months old at the time of the Bondi terrorist attack. And one of the key questions, and an extremely fraught question for this commission, is where the line lies between free speech and hate speech. And Rabbi Ullman told the commission that we need clear lines about what is free speech and what is hate speech, about what is protest, he said, and what is vilification and intimidation. And in what was a very emotional moment of his testimony, he said he hoped by the time his grandson was old enough to understand what had happened to his father, Australia would have changed.
21: Will he learn that the warning signs were there, that hatred was allowed to grow, and that even after Bondi, Australia failed to change course? Or will he learn that Bondi became a moment when Australia understood where unchecked hatred can lead, found the courage to confront it, and chose another path?
10: Rabbi Yehoram Ullman giving evidence to the Royal Commission today. And Barb, I understand there have been some calls for the Commission's deadline to be extended. What's going to happen?
20: Yes, there have been some calls spearheaded by the federal opposition. What they're saying is that senior government ministers should be called to give evidence, as well as the Prime Minister. In a statement today, the federal opposition leader, Angus Taylor, said he was concerned the Commission would fail to deliver, and he called for the Prime Minister to grant an immediate extension. Now, we heard from Commissioner Virginia Bell. She's asked for an extension just of several days so that she's no longer delivering her final report on the 14th of December, exactly a year after the attack, but on the 18th of December, so as not to distract from commemorations there. She said that was not a meaningful change to the deadline. And the council assisting Richard Lancaster, SC, he didn't directly address this discussion about whether the commission has heard enough evidence. But he said that people shouldn't just focus on what they had seen and heard in the public hearings.
0: There are many commentators upon, and indeed occasional critics of, the work of the commission. However, the nature and scope of the Royal Commission's investigations are such that the public record is not a complete picture of the work of the Commission at the moment, and such commentary is necessarily made without an appreciation of the full scope of evidence and material that is available to you, Commissioner.
20: That's Senior Counsel Richard Lancaster. So the Commission now goes away to complete its final report. Part of that will remain confidential because of criminal proceedings against the surviving alleged terrorist. But Sam, Commissioner Bell said she proposes that substantial parts of that are made publicly available at the end of those criminal proceedings, although she did note that some, for reasons of national security, would still remain classified.
10: Barbara Miller reporting from the final public hearing of the Royal Commission on Anti-Semitism and Social Cohesion in Sydney. Tributes are flowing from around the world for the American music legend Dolly Parton, who's died at the age of 80. In a career that spans seven decades, she wrote more than 3,000 songs and won 10 Grammy Awards. Today, she was remembered not only for her music, but also for her philanthropy and efforts to improve childhood literacy, a campaign that touched the lives of many young Australians. Diana Damjanovic filed this report.
1: She was the girl from deep Appalachia, Tennessee, who seemed destined for stardom. From her humble beginnings, Dolly Parton went on to sell over 100 million records, becoming the most successful country music artist of all time.
22: I thought my songs were good and I thought I was, you know, a good enough singer. I knew that I had something, and I would say things like, look, I think I can make us both a lot of money if you want to, you know, work with me on this.
1: Dolly first performed in Australia in the 1980s. After a 25-year absence, she returned in 2011 for a month-long tour. But her tour bus, affectionately called her Gypsy Wagon, was considered by Australian authorities to be too long.

0: too heavy and too wide for Australian roads. The then Federal Transport Minister Anthony Albanese personally intervened and issued a special road waiver so the tour could proceed. Once she finally got to Australia, Dolly Parton thanked Mr. Albanese in her signature fun and vivacious style.
1: He was so good to make sure that we got my bus is here. I don't know if he's here today. If he is, if he'll come up here, I'll smear lip gloss all over him.
0: Dolly Parton had a special affection for Queenslanders, saying she felt they were like family, even saying she could imagine living there.
1: I just fell in love with the people. It was really like it was home to me. I just feel like everybody was like family. But I would love to come here and, you know, spend some time. I would love to be able to just come here, not work. This would be a great place to live.
0: But her biggest and longest-lasting Australian connection is the Imagination Library, with more than 2 million books delivered to Australian children. The program gives children one book every month until they start school and is centred on her own father's illiteracy.
1: My own father could not read and write, but he happened to be one of the smartest people I knew in spite of that fact, and it kind of came out of a need to help people learn to read because I often wondered what my father might have been had he been able to read and write.
0: Acacia Ridge resident Deborah Pickham's son was just 3 years old when he started Dolly Parton's literacy program. She credits it with changing her family's life.
2: I would personally want to thank her because without her and her amazing library and her volunteers that run it within Australia and overseas, kids that are underprivileged are able to enjoy her books of different authors and that.
0: In less than 2 months, the town of Narromine near Dubbo will host its annual Dolly Parton Festival. Organiser Susie Ray says after today's news, this year will be a special one.
3: Of course it will be bigger and better than ever and filled with all Dolly's love and her spirit. We'll just have to work out how to do it very respectfully.
0: Dolly Parton passed away aged 80 after a short cancer illness. Her lifelong love and husband, Carl Dean, died in March 2025. In an interview in 2014, Parton said the song she wanted played at her funeral was the gospel hymn, If We Never Meet Again, by Albert E. Brown.

0: Diana Damjanovic with that report. For more on the life and legacy of Dolly Parton, I spoke to Erin Osman, a writer and editor at the Country Music Hall of Fame and Museum in Nashville, Tennessee. She told me the whole city is in mourning.
1: Dolly was so important to the fabric of country music, but also to the fabric of Nashville and Tennessee more broadly. And her story really is rags to riches. And the interesting thing about Dolly is that when she kind of gained the fame and fortune that she did by her own design, by the way, she didn't go to Los Angeles or New York, which is what a lot of people here do. She stayed in Tennessee. She kept home in Nashville and she gave back to the community so much through children's literacy programs and funding for medical research. And I mean, Tennessee was such a part of who she was.
0: What have people been saying to you about Dolly Parton today?
1: Overarching theme is kindness. And I think that really was Dolly's North Star. I think it reflected a lot of her Tennessee values, but I think that's what, you know, she really wanted to project to the world. You know, Dolly was Dolly. She did what she wanted. She controlled her own narrative, but she never wanted to exclude or alienate anyone. And she really cared about people across categories. And she is really kind of singular in that way, especially in these divided times we're living in.
0: Erin, you write about American music and its influences. What was the influence of Dolly Parton?
1: Oh, my goodness. I mean, Dolly Parton is right up there with Bruce Springsteen and Prince as these sort of extraordinary American symbols who rose to massive success on their own terms. You know, very few people have truly done that, and Dolly is one of them. She was a child prodigy. She could play any instrument. She had incredible, perfect pitch, great songwriter. And so her musical merits, you know, stand on their own. They speak for themselves. And she also crossed genres. I mean, she was influential in country music.

0: She had 30 number one country hits, 8 number one albums in the country charts, but she crossed into the worlds of pop. And I mean, she collaborated with Beyonce. I mean, her reach is really so broad and difficult to measure.
1: How did she manage to be such a great businesswoman right from the start at a time when being in business wasn't easy for women?
0: First of all, she kept things in her family. She kept people around her that she really trusted. And that goes back to the earliest days. You know, if you look at the first iterations of her bands, it's all of her family members. So she really kept the business in the family. And I think because of that, she was able to really control her own image and narrative, which is very unique. But she was an extraordinarily intelligent woman with excellent instincts. No one else ever told Dolly how to look or what to do. And was she over the top? Yes. Was she also an extraordinarily kind, generous, and charitable human being? Yes.
1: I think we're all thinking of our favorite Dolly Parton songs today. What gets the vote in Nashville?
0: Oh my gosh. I mean, everyone loves Jolene. I think Jolene changed the course of country music in so many ways. And I feel like that one is being cited quite frequently. And of course, everyone loves Islands in the Stream too. The duet with Kenny Rogers, that is such a pop banger.
1: It certainly is. Why was she such a great songwriter?
0: Because of Dolly, there was introduced this really narrative kind of storytelling to country lyricism that I think became really important throughout the 70s and 80s with sort of the more artistic turn that country music took. And so I think my hope is that it is traced to her because she is responsible for this sort of like imagistic storytelling in country music lyrics. And that's how I think of her and will remember her.
1: Is that what you think makes Jolene such a strong song?
0: I think so. And also, you know, it's a woman speaking her mind and speaking her fears, and that hadn't been done very frequently.
1: Erin Osman from the Country Music Hall of Fame and Museum in Nashville, Tennessee. Thanks for being with me for PM. I'm Samantha Donovan. We'll be back at the same time tomorrow. We'll leave you this evening, not with Jolene, but with another of Dolly Parton's most loved hits. Good night.

0: Adam Storey with ABC News. A senior rabbi whose son-in-law was killed in the Bondi Beach terror attack has given an emotional closing address at the Anti-Semitism Royal Commission. Gavin Coote reports.
1: The commission's heard from its final witness, Rabbi Yoram Ullman, the head of the Chabad of Bondi, whose son-in-law, Rabbi Eli Schlanger, was killed in the attack. He says he hopes his grandson, who was 2 months old at the time of the shooting, will grow up in a society that rejects hatred.
2: Will he learn that Bondi became a moment when Australia understood where unchecked hatred can lead, found the courage to confront it, and chose another path?
1: The final report was due to be delivered by the first anniversary of the attack on December 14, but Commissioner Virginia Bell has requested a four-day extension.
0: The Federal Treasurer has welcomed the latest drop in inflation, but says households are still facing significant financial strain. Data out today shows annual headline inflation cooled to 3.5% in July, down marginally from 3.8% in June. But underlying core inflation remains unchanged at 3.6%, placing pressure on the Reserve Bank to consider another interest rate rise. Jim Chalmers says inflation will fluctuate in the coming months.
3: Fuel was a big driver of inflation in July, and the fuel excise relief comes off in August, and so we expect that to play out in next month's figures. Inflation will bounce around a bit as it gets further down towards the Reserve Bank's target range.
0: Australia could face a diplomatic backlash from the UK if it pushes ahead with a proposal to force British backpackers to work in regional areas under a looming migration overhaul. Unlike other backpackers, UK citizens on working holiday visas are allowed to live in Australia for up to 3 years without specific work requirements. It's led to a steep increase in the number of British backpackers, prompting discussions within government about removing their favourable treatment. Home Affairs Minister Tony Burke has been asked today whether his UK counterpart has raised any concerns with him.
4: We talk regularly about all migration issues. I have a very good relationship with Shabana Brackwood. In terms of anything coming forward,

0: response, Premier Roger Cook has labelled the report's authors East Coast clowns, describing the Commission's work as dodgy and deceitful. Report co-author Angela Jackson says Mr Cook's comments are a step too far.
1: A line was crossed in terms of the nature of those comments from the Western Australian Premier.
0: Ms Jackson says the Commission will be raising the WA Premier's comments when it meets with the WA Treasurer later today.
2: A federal report by two federal Liberals recommends drastically reducing the tobacco excise to tackle the black market. Recent statistics show around 80% of the nicotine Australians consume comes from illicit sources, but the federal government has resisted reducing the excise, arguing it wouldn't work. The report from Liberal MP Mary Aldred and Senator Richard Colbeck is now being used to inform coalition policy, with the pair arguing a much lower excise will help close the price gap between legal and illegal cigarettes. To sport, and Brisbane Broncos coach Michael Maguire has denied there is any rift between himself and Adam Reynolds amid the skipper's retirement from the NRL. The 36-year-old has dealt with a persistent calf injury and insists it was entirely his own choice to pull the pin two matches before the end of the season. Questioned about whether he had a hand in denying the veteran halfback the chance to play in a Lang Park farewell, Maguire says that is not the case.
3: He basically said to me, I think it's time, Mitch. Yeah, and that's how it went. Yeah, and I respect that. You know, I'd love to see him play. I'd love to see him roll out there and be in front of our 40,000 fans and 50,000 fans like we all would. But there comes a time where he just said the body's had its time.
2: And Australian surfers Molly Picklum, Sally Fitzgibbons and Isabella Nichols are through to the second round of the Fiji Pro. Fitzgibbons defeated eight-time world champion Stephanie Gilmore. Fitzgibbons will face Hawaii's five-time world champion Carissa Moore in the second round. To the weather forecast for the state tomorrow, it'll be dry and mostly sunny, apart from the chance of light showers along the northern and central parts of the coast and adjacent ranges. For Sydney, an overnight low of 14, followed by a cloudy day, there's the slight chance of a morning shower with a top of 19. Mostly sunny on Friday, a top of 20, partly cloudy Saturday and 19. That's the latest ABC News at 25 to 7.

0: The world lost some of its sparkle today with the death of country music legend Dolly Parton.
1: My coat of many colours that my mama made for me.
0: Flags will fly at half-mast in the United States in honour of the beloved icon and philanthropist who spoke to the heart of country people all over the world.
2: The fact that she was such a little woman with such a big heart, and there's a lot of little women with big hearts in the bush out our way, I can tell you that right now. And I think she just projected love, and that's what most of us do in the bush too.
0: And we hear why there could be a big surge in demand for these little balls of fluff. I'm Sinead Mangan in Perth, and this is Australia Wide, coming to you from Whadjuk country. The deadly strain of bird flu is suspected to have infected a second mammal in Australia, this time a red fox in Osborne and Adelaide in South Australia. More than 300 infection events have been recorded across the country since the first case was detected in a bird on a beach in Esperance in Western Australia in June, with South Australia having the most confirmed events at 195. Samples of the fox have been sent to a national testing facility in Geelong for confirmation. The case comes after the virus was detected in a penguin at Victoria's Phillip Island and a fur seal at Beachport, marking the first mammal to be detected with the H5 strain of the virus on the Australian mainland. Our reporter Caroline Horn is in Victor Harbour on the South Australian coast. Now, Caroline, what can you tell us about this red fox that's been found in Adelaide?
3: Yeah, so the red fox was found in metropolitan Adelaide in a suburb called Osborne, which is actually up near Port Adelaide, so near the docks. It's only a suspected case at the moment, but samples have been sent to the CSIRO facility in Geelong for confirmation that this takes it now to another level. This is a case of the bird flu being suspected in something which is a scavenger, which, you know, then could spread further, according to some people.
0: You've spent the last few days out over at Kangaroo Island. What's the situation like over there?
3: The reason why I went over to Kangaroo Island is because the long-nosed fur seal case that was detected down at Beachport was then followed by another suspected and now confirmed case, again on the Pages Island, which sit between Kangaroo Island and the mainland and are actually a very important breeding site for the endangered sea lion. And so

0: Over on Kangaroo Island, the sea lions, especially down at a place called Seal Bay, they're an important part of the island's tourism. They're a real draw card, and you can go right down onto the beach with a tour guide and be right next to them. So now you've been restricted, you can go along the boardwalk. But just talking to tour operators and people on the island, it's just a little bit of people are starting to see more and more cases. It's starting to come, well, it has arrived on the island. There's been cases in birds detected on the island. And so it's almost a little bit of like we've had the bushfires on Kangaroo Island quite some time ago now, but 6 years, but they were devastating. And then there was the COVID issue and, that affected international tourism. And then, of course, that algal bloom, which had a devastating effect across, particularly the north coast of Kangaroo Island, and affected that sea lion breeding colony on the Pages. So people are feeling just a little bit worried and concerned about, how this is going to play out.
1: Caroline, in terms of for yourself, what could you observe over the course of those days?
0: We went out and we found, you can see seals, playing as normal and birds. But then actually the cameraman who was with me, he'd been down doing some filming out down in the limestone coast of some of the terns that had been affected. And he said to me, he could point out and he said the ones that looked like the ones that he'd been filming down at Port Macdonald, because they do, it does affect them neurologically, sorry. And so, yeah, we saw affected terns, and then a tourist came up to me and said, "Look, I've just seen a dead one floating in the tidal pool." And it's that sort of, you're really starting to see, like, it's not just that you're hearing about them, you're actually starting to see them. And in fact, standing out on Granite Island this morning, which is a little island off of Victor Harbour where we have a small concentration of little penguins, there was another tern just sort of floating in the water, and another tourist saying, "Oh, there's another one over on the rocks over there." So, yeah, unfortunately, people are really starting to see the impact.
1: It's pretty hard going from what you're saying. And you were went down to one of the penguin centres. Can you tell me what they had to say?
0: The ABC has spoken to Renee Daniel, who operates the Penshaw Penguin Centre, which is a centre that takes people out on tours, to see the penguins in their burrows. And they're in the middle of the breeding season at the moment, so they've got chicks and I believe even some fledged chicks. But yeah, she told me about the impact on her and how it's making her feel.
2: Nervous. Don't like waking up at 5 o'clock in the morning worried about what's going to happen on the day, or going out for a walk every morning to go and see if I can find a dead penguin.
1: That's Renee Daniel from the Penashaw Penguin Centre. Now, Caroline, what about vaccinations? What vaccinations are happening in South Australia?
0: Yeah, so we had just yesterday our Primary Industries Minister, Claire Scriven, announce that they will be vaccinating, I think, 30 species at the Cleland Wildlife Park, which is up in the wild in the Adelaide Hills. And so what they're going to do is to vaccinate species that they have there as populations to try and save that species. Then at the moment, she did say, look, that's where they're starting off. And other wildlife parks can apply to either our Primary Industries Department or our Department of Environment and Water for, to be able to access vaccines for their animals as well. But I don't know that anybody has applied or been approved as yet. But it's not looking likely that, unlike in Victoria, at this stage, it's not looking likely that our wild little penguins are going to be vaccinated. But this is what Claire Scriven told ABC Adelaide.
3: Here in South Australia at the Wildlife Park, we're going to be having around 30 species, up to 100 birds, that will have this vaccine, and hopefully that will give them, some strength and resistance to this H5 bird flu.
1: Claire Scriven speaking to ABC Adelaide. You've also spoken to researchers about how prepared they've felt. What do they have to say?
0: Yeah, so Professor Wayne Boardman from Adelaide University, he's a wildlife professor and he's been studying, the approach of bird flu for quite some time because he's got very much a particular interest in the endangered Australian sea lion, which of I think about 10,000 left in the wild and the majority in South Australia. And so this is what he had to say after those cases were confirmed in the long-nosed fur seals.
4: Why haven't we been looking and putting money into the development of vaccines that could be used for endangered species of mammals? We've got unique species, we've got iconic species, Australian sea lion, each sea lion. We did some calculations just recently. Each sea lion at Seal Bay contributes, so if there's about 800 there, contributes about $150,000 to $170,000 a year to the economy.
1: Wayne Boardman speaking to our reporter Caroline Horn in Victor Harbour. Thanks very much for talking to Australia Wide.
0: Thank you.
5: ABC Australia Wide.
1: If you've ever looked at the eggs in the supermarket and wondered whether it would be cheaper just to have a couple of chooks in the backyard, you're not alone. The appeal of having baby chicks, which then grow into egg-laying hens, grew enormously during the first years of the COVID pandemic as the shelves ran bare. Now breeders and sellers believe as the H5N1 avian flu emerges in Australia, a lot more people might feel the need to adopt some feathered friends. Owen Jocks heads into the chicken coop to find out more.
6: They're adorable, fragile and noisy. These tiny chicks will eventually be expected to pull their weight in their backyard coop, chomping up food scraps and providing a consistent supply of eggs. These tiny balls of fluff are already popular, as breeders say they're expecting a new spike in demand for laying hens as the threat of the H5N1 avian flu looms large.
7: So I think there'll be a surge even greater than the COVID experience.
6: Kate Greeley founded the Perma Poultry Market on Queensland's Sunshine Coast more than a decade ago. It draws breeders and buyers from across the state's southeast.
7: We have a market once a month where breeders bring their birds. We set up like a traditional market does, but it's pretty much all chickens or chicken-related goods at the market. So it's a once a month. It's the fourth Saturday of each month. It's a very short market. That's for the welfare of the birds. So we kick off at 7:30. We'll finish by around 10:30. Chickens are hugely popular, and I think for quite a few reasons. Firstly, a surging interest in self-sustainability on a small scale. So chickens are livestock that you can have in your suburban yard.
6: She saw the enormous demand for laying hens during COVID lockdown periods.
7: That was one of the really positive outcomes that COVID had, was that people were doing a lot of research and a lot of talk within their own community, whether that be online or face-to-face, about food security. I think that, you know, the risk of avian flu to the commercial industry and it, both egg and meat production birds, because they are different birds, any kind of intensive farming like that, I think people are aware of the fact that it can be just a complete shutdown and the shelves will be empty. And that risk of not being able to buy them is real.
6: So far, the poultry industry has yet to report any infections of the bird flu in its operations, but the Federal Agriculture Department has recorded more than 300 infection events across the country. Dr. Jose Quinteros, a poultry lecturer with the University of Sydney, says hen owners, whether new or long-standing, also have a part to play.
8: Backyard chickens are a reservoir of many, many pathogens, including H5N1 avian flu. What does that mean is that might be some backyard chicken owners that might get their chickens infected, and if they don't notify the authorities, they will keep that virus live or active in their small or medium-sized flocks, and that might reinfect all the wildlife and all the birds that might keep spreading even further the disease. So they might be a source of this lethal virus to be kept. So that's the situation we need to avoid. The more you can isolate them from wild birds and from the environment, the lower the risk they're going to get this disease.
6: Sunshine Coast Council officer Shanna Jacobs specifically remembers how popular backyard chickens were in the early 2020s for a surprising reason. She was stuck dealing with the abandoned roosters.
9: Yeah, look, since COVID, we've probably seen an increase in the number of people raising chickens at home. And unfortunately, when you're raising chickens, people get the odd rooster, which aren't always as welcome.
6: After COVID laid the groundwork for more people to adopt backyard-laying hens, regional councils started noticing an unusual consequence: the sudden arrival of roosters in public spaces. Many hopeful hen raisers would buy baby chicks, which are notoriously hard to sex, then abandoned the roosters after a few early morning crows.
9: So we had a bit of a issue where people were, instead of doing the right thing, people were dumping roosters in all sorts of interesting places. We did have a bit of a problem, believe it or not, with people actually dumping them in cemeteries. which was a real challenge because obviously they get in and do damage to people's burial sites and flowers and things that are left on the site.
6: Having to capture the

0: Roosters from cemeteries eventually prompted the council to allow roosters and poultry to be left at its local pound for a small fee. They can then be collected and rehomed at a no-kill animal centre. Ms. Greeley says buying hens from established poultry markets and breeders gives people the best chance of avoiding that rude awakening. She says aside from the hopefully consistent flow of eggs, backyard chickens have another important benefit. They're entertaining.
1: Oh, the joy of chickens. Some people call them garden ornaments, time wasters, in that it's just so lovely just to sit and watch them. You know, they've all got their little characters. Some of them are very chatty. Some of them will meet you at the back door.
2: Sunshine Coast poultry market founder Kate Greeley, ending that story there from Owen Jacks.
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2: A major freight company that operates in the remote Gulf of Carpentaria in far north Queensland has been grounded over safety and compliance concerns, putting the business at risk of collapse. For remote Queensland communities, the disruption could drive up freight costs and already high food prices. Tim Little has this story.
4: For people in the remote Indigenous community of Dummagee in Queensland's Gulf Country, getting groceries is already an expensive exercise. Now Mayor Fred O'Keefe fears it will get much worse.
5: It's going to cost us an arm and a leg, and we can't afford it.
4: Hawkins Transport is one of two major suppliers in the region, delivering about 60 pallets of groceries each week to remote communities across the Gulf of Carpentaria. But early this month, the National Heavy Vehicle Regulator grounded the fleet of about 70 road trains, a move reserved for when a regulator considers the operator to be in imminent safety risk. Councillor O'Keefe says in such a remote region, there aren't many operators equipped to replace it.
5: It's very, very difficult. If we get a trucking company from Brisbane, they wouldn't know where Dummagee is until they get up here. But Dummagee is a really, really remote, very rugged country.
4: Hawkins Transport has been running across the Gulf since 1998 and employs more than 70 staff. Owner Bradley Hawkins says things started to come unstuck about 3 years ago.
6: We had an audit done on us, just turned up out of the blue and done an audit on us. And that's, I suppose, when things did start going a bit south for me.
4: The audit revealed defects across the fleet, ranging from oil leaks and dirty windscreens to a worn tyre. The company were required to present vehicles for mandatory inspections at the nearest NHVR site in Mount Isa, roughly a 10-hour return trip from its Normanton base. Mr. Hawkins says staffing shortages, his own poor literacy, and misunderstood reporting requirements meant multiple inspections were missed.
6: They wanted me to present X amount of gear whenever they sent us an email, so we did that. And I did ask them, could they please work with me with Normanton, because it's a long way from anywhere out in the middle of nowhere, you know? And at the time, the court seemed to say, yeah, that'll happen. Well, it didn't happen. We just did not turn up. There was always an email trail. Yes, it was a bit spasmodic because of the loss of different staff members and having different people doing it all the time, and emails going to the wrong places. It's no total excuse. It's just, you know, what it is today.
4: The regulator considered the situation a pattern of non-compliance and opposed a prohibition earlier this month. Mr. Hawkins accepts safety must come first, but says the shutdown could collapse the business.
6: It's very hard because I've got people to still pay to, you know, and it's costing me more, at least $500,000 a week. 2 or 3 weeks and I'd have to consider some drastic moves, yes. They think you make millions of dollars here, you don't. Yeah, at the end of the day, we're struggling.
4: To get back on the road, Mr. Hawkins says his entire fleet of trucks must be inspected in Mount Isa, about 500 kilometres south from its base. The challenge of distance has been compounded by delays, with vehicles taking up to a week to be inspected by the regulator. In a statement to the ABC, the NHVR outlined geography doesn't change an operator's responsibilities, stating the National Heavy Vehicle Regulator recognises the critical role road freight plays in remote communities and understands concerns about potential disruptions to goods and services. Geography or the nature of the freight task does not change an operator's obligation to ensure its vehicles are safe and comply with heavy vehicle national law. The safety of those travelling on our roads always takes precedence. Back in Dummagee, Councillor O'Keefe says the shutdown will ultimately hurt residents who can least afford it.
5: It will change the price, there's no two ways about it. We know we're going to hit with the freight cost, you know, more higher, probably with the next mobile trucking company that comes in here. And if it's coming from Brisbane, we can't afford it. Most of our people here is on unemployment, right, or on my pathway, a training program. Not going to cover their cost for their food, you know, for the household.
4: Hawkins Transport has applied for a stay of the prohibition and will contest the matter in Brisbane Supreme Court on Thursday.
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7: I didn't know Melbourne much. I knew where the racecourses were.
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5: It was with great sadness this morning for many of us to wake up to the news that American country music legend Dolly Parton had died at the age of 80. The sun had yet to rise, but straight away I text one of my closest friends, a farm girl from South Australia, to offer my condolences. Her response, Dolly songs all day today. Dolly Parton was a beloved icon and philanthropist and one of the most recognisable stars of the country music world, with deep roots in country life. David Claughton reports on her death and the impact she had on regional Australia.
6: My coat of many colours that my mama made for me, made only from red.
7: Dolly's nephew Brian Seaver made the announcement on social media and spoke about her roots.
8: Dolly was a farmer, just like her daddy. He farmed the soil, she farmed songs and happiness.
7: The day after her high school graduation, she left home to go to Nashville and became a big country music star. She was also hugely successful in the pop charts, on TV and in films, but she never forgot where she came from.
9: I love country music. I feel that I myself have hopefully enough talent to branch out and do other things, but there's nothing that means as much to me really as the country feeling, and it's important to me that my people always stay proud of me. My family is very large and they're very down-home people, and even if I tried to get a little above my raising, they would remind me that that is not the thing for me to do, and my mom would slap my hair off.
7: Dolly visited Australia in 1979, again in 1984 with Kenny Rogers, then in 2011, and her last trip was 2014. Sheryl Brown, managing editor of Country Music Capital News, told Christy Reading about her admiration for Dolly, who played in Australia's country music capital, Tamworth.
10: While she was a savvy businesswoman and all of that, she was real. What she gave us was real, and we all felt that she was approachable. She shared everything about herself. She shared her music. She loved doing collaborations. She sang with people like Julio Iglesias, Queen Latifah, Willie Nelson, Norah Jones, Chris Christopherson, Porter Wagoner. You know, the biggest one of them all for me was Kenny Rogers. So I just think she was incredible.
7: Farmer and Mayor of Narrabri, Daryl Tiemann, saw that show in 2014. There's a lot of people in Tamworth are remembering her today.
11: She's an absolute virtuoso, not just from a singing point of view and a composer, of course, but she played the saxophone, she played the violin, she played the guitar, she played the fiddle, she played all of these instruments. I do remember one point that had us all in stitches, and she paraded across over the stage and she said, I just want to thank you all for spending so much money to see me perform. And she turned and looked at the audience and she said, but it costs a lot of money to look this cheap. And like all of us were in hysterics. It was very funny.
12: Yeah, such an incredible sense of humour she had. Yeah,
11: and you know, in Narrabri Shire, we've also got the Imagination Library, well supported by businesses and charities and other people around. But it's had a massive impact in Tamworth. It's had a massive impact in our Narrabri Shire. And even the school teachers all remark on how the kids are now opening books properly and now starting to learn to love reading. And Dolly, that's a true legacy that Dolly's left us all.
7: Dolly partnered with United Way Australia to bring the book program to Australia in 2013, making it the fourth nation and the third continent to launch the Imagination Library.
9: My dad didn't get a chance to go to school, so he was so very proud of me when I started the program. He was prouder of the fact that the little kids called me the book lady than the fact that I'd worked so hard to become a star.
7: Dolly also donated $2 million to help people in the U.S. affected by Hurricane Helene in Florida, the Tennessee floods and the Sevier County wildfires. And she helped a lot of musicians. When she toured Australia in 2011, she was supported by Australian country music duo Busby Maru. Tom Busby told Karen Wilson about his reaction to her death.
13: Pretty much gobsmacked. And obviously we got to support her, Busby Maru. It was the most amazing experience. A couple of young boys from Rocky flying down to the Hunter Valley and playing two sold-out shows to, I think, 15 or 20,000 per night. And then getting to meet her, it was just phenomenal.
12: Gosh, what was it like meeting her?
13: Oh, it was unreal. I mean, I still remember the conversation. She told

0: was that she wound the window down of her tour bus and listened to us, and we sounded lovely. And then as we walked away, she said, well, what's your old names again? We said, Busby Maru. She goes, well, good luck in your careers, Busby Maru.
1: Dolly's nephew, Brian Seaver, says she did that everywhere she went.
2: I first went on the road with Dolly as a kid, getting a taste of the road life in the early 1980s. Dolly opened doors not just for me, but for her entire family to reach the potential we didn't even know was possible. Dolly also opened doors for generations of singers, songwriters, musicians, and dreamers from every walk of life and across every continent. By her example, we believe that anything was possible.
1: Melbourne singer-songwriter Ella Hooper reflected on Dolly's achievements with James Glenday on the ABC's News Channel.
3: 3,000 songs, 3,000, like comprehend that number, 27 number one hits. I've had one number one in my life, and that's enough to, you know, die happy. I think there will come a time where we appreciate, or the mainstream appreciates more and more how acerbic, how clever, how witty, the strength of Dolly's writing. It's second to none. And the work, like you said, she's done more for nature protection, more for early childhood literacy than any other rock star I've ever been aware of. So we love you, Dolly.
1: Brian Seaver talked about Dolly's last wishes.
2: Dolly called me and said she wants to rest in a beautiful bed of plush cotton because after a life wearing heavy rhinestones, she finally deserves to be comfortable. Rest in peace, Aunt Dolly, and may God bless you all. She will always love you.

such a wonderful human, Dolly singing I Will Always Love You. And thanks so much to David Claughton for putting that together for us. And that is Australia Wide for today. I'm Sinead Mangan. Cheerio.

0: Adam Storey with ABC News. The Prime Minister says progress on several key issues has been made at today's National Cabinet meeting. Here's political reporter Courtney Withers.
1: Anthony Albanese has described today's meeting as positive and constructive, covering a range of important issues. He says a common position was reached on new artificial intelligence laws, that the group agreed to progress policies to end gender-based violence, and that a firearms agreement was reached. On AI, the PM says federal laws mandating rules to manage the data centre boom will be passed next year, but Queensland and the NT are claiming a win, defying federal demands that the energy-hungry centres be powered by renewables. The PM was also pushed on GST, but he says his position that WA should keep its 2018 deal remains.
0: The Transport Safety Bureau is investigating two more safety incidents involving aircraft at Sydney Airport, although they're not being regarded as near misses. In the first incident earlier this month, a Virgin 737 was taxiing and told by air traffic control to give way to a Qantas plane that had already landed and was exiting the runway. But Virgin crew didn't read back the instruction as they should have, which air traffic controllers didn't pick up on. In a second incident only yesterday, incomplete traffic information was passed on to a Jetstar A320, creating a conflict with a plane that was taxiing behind it. The state's corruption watchdog has heard the wife of a key figure in its inquiry received more than $250,000 over a three-month period for consulting work that was only done over the phone or in person. The ICAC is examining allegations of prohibited political donations to a right-wing faction of the New South Wales Liberal Party. The inquiry heard Anita Perrottet, who is the wife of Reformers member Charles Perrottet, was paid the money in 2022 from a company founded by members of the faction. Under questioning from council assistant Peggy Dwyer, Mrs. Perrottet maintained she provided marketing and strategic advice verbally.
2: You are giving evidence under oath.
3: I know.
2: Do you seriously suggest that the Commission should accept that as truthful evidence?
3: That you were
2: entitled to charge $254,666 for work that you actually did, providing an oral sounding board for that quarter?
3: It is truthful.
0: The state's health minister, Ryan Park, says he's angry and disappointed about the latest discovery of mould in the intensive care unit at Newcastle's Mater Hospital. Hunter New England Health says it identified elevated levels during regular testing this month. It follows a series of problems over the

0: past 12 months, including a mould infestation, leading to concerns about a public-private partnership that's in place for the hospital's facilities management. The minister says the government is working through legal aspects of its contract with the private operator, and he understands that staff and families are concerned about the mould.
1: It's not at levels dangerous to, you know, the general public, but for ICU patients, they're often immunocompromised. So we've taken a decision to move those patients to a deep clean of some of those areas. The ICU, based on clinical advice, remains open.
0: A listener warning on the details of our next story. At least 14 newborns have died after a fire broke out at a hospital's maternity ward in the Pakistani capital, Islamabad. The blaze started in an air conditioning unit and quickly spread through oxygen connections. A hospital spokesperson says 15 newborns were inside the ward at the time. Only one was rescued. Families have gathered outside the facility. Swedish prosecutors have detained a second person in relation to last week's sword attack at a school. The incident left a 17-year-old dead and three others injured. Police arrested an 18-year-old man on Friday, who they alleged carried out the attack in the central town of Fagersta. A second man has been detained as authorities investigate whether he was an accessory during the crime. In sport, Greater Western Sydney skipper Toby Green has opened up about his playing future, saying he hasn't made up his mind as to whether he'll leave the AFL club. The 32-year-old is out of contract at the end of the season and weighing up his options, including a potential return home to Victoria. The 282-gamer and three-time All-Australian plans to meet with both Geelong and Essendon. Green has told the Oz American Aces podcast that he expects to make a decision within the next fortnight.
2: I felt like a lot of people in Melbourne or friends, maybe even some people at the club, feel like I'm definitely going, which is not true. If I was definitely going, I'd say that now. I'd be up front with the Giants and make it easy for them.
0: The weather for tomorrow, dry and mostly sunny, apart from the chance of light showers along the northern and central parts of the coast and the adjacent ranges. For Sydney, an overnight low of 14, followed by a cloudy day with a top of 19, mostly sunny Friday with a top of 20, partly cloudy Saturday 19, partly cloudy Sunday and 20. That's ABC News at 7:05.
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4: Hello and welcome. This is Evenings. Great to have you here. I'm Renee Grosch. It is time for the quiz and tonight we have a very special Evenings quiz all about Dolly Parton today. It is her day and I know there's been a lot said about Dolly Parton. There's been a lot of music played, but if we don't do it tonight, we'll never do it, will we? So tonight, my icebreaker question to you is, how do you remember Dolly? How will you remember her? What's the one thing? What's the one thing that you will remember her for? Mine is that, you know, even though she is an icon of the country music scene, without doubt, and country music is as big as it probably has ever been, and it hasn't always been that way, but right now, country music is absolutely dominating the charts. It's dominating the sales charts and the streaming charts. It's the number one genre, and she is the icon of it. But for me, I think she's an icon for women because she was so unapologetic about who she was, her own image, her own career. And as much of an individual as she was, she stood up and she said, you know what, I can look like this, but I can also be a really powerful businesswoman. And she certainly was that. So what is it for you? What do you love about Dolly Parton and how will you remember her? 1-300-222-702 to play the quiz tonight, or you can play along on the text line 0467-922-702. Our very special Dolly Parton evening quiz coming up. Also, being a Wednesday, after 8 o'clock, we play What Would You Do Wednesday. We've got a scenario. You tell us what you would do in it. Because it's book week, and it's dress-up day as your favourite character. I think for most schools it's on Friday. My question is, can your child choose any book character from any culture to dress up as? So if you have a child, 7 or 8, they love Moana. That's their favourite book, their favourite film and TV series. They love the music.

0: music. They love everything about the character and they want to be her at book day for book week. You're not Polynesian. Your child is not Polynesian. What would you do if you're the parent? We'll tease that up. I will tease that out after 8 o'clock tonight. Let's just check the weather and we'll get into the quiz. Tomorrow in Canberra, 18 is the top. Cloud clearing throughout the day. Newcastle going for 19 and cloudy. Wollongong, 17 and a cloudy day expected. Taree tomorrow, partly cloudy at 20. Narooma, 17 and sunny. If you're in Dubbo, hello to you. 19 tomorrow and mostly sunny. Tamora, sunny at 17. And Sydney, a top temperature of 19 degrees. And a cloudy day ahead.
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0: Yes, 1-300-222-702 to play. First caller wins a book just for being first. And the final caller, if you hear when the gong goes off, you'll win a fridge magnet that says, "I won the evening's quiz." We'll throw on a book and we might throw in something special tonight because it's our special Dolly Parton quiz. How will you go tonight? Let's do it. 1-300-222-702. Erica is our first caller from Sawtelle. Hello, Erica. Welcome.
2: Oh, hello, Renee. How are you going?
0: I'm very well. Thank you for being here. How will you remember Dolly Parton? What's the one thing that you've loved about her?
2: Well, you know, I'm 50, so when I was a kid, I remember all the jokes about her, and it wasn't until probably 10 years ago I listened to really amazing podcast about her life. I think it was called Dolly World, maybe was the podcast. And it really helped me to see how she was just such a good person. She was so caring and she really made such a difference to the world. And like you said, her sense of humour, her ability to laugh at herself, and her songs are just timeless. You know, she was an amazing storyteller, and you know, when you're going through hard times, songs can really give you so much hope and really lift your spirits. And, yeah, that's what I liked about her. And you're right, she was an icon, she was a strong woman, and I'm wearing my Dolly Parton T-shirt today.
0: She famously joked, "I may look fake on the outside, but I'm very real where it counts."
2: She was. She was such a real and caring person, and I think that's something we can all, you know, remember in our lives, that really we're really here on this planet to make a difference to other people, to the planet, to other creatures, and she certainly did that.
0: Erica, beautifully said. Thank you for kicking us off tonight. We're going to start with a multiple choice.
1: Multiple choice.
0: According to her own estimates, how many songs did Dolly write in her lifetime? Was it 500 songs, 1,000 songs, or 3,000 songs?
2: Oh, I'd probably have to say 3,000 songs.
0: Yeah, it was. It is. 3,000 songs she's given us. It's a lot, isn't it? It's such a lot. Dollywood.
2: She was prolific.
0: Dollywood, the theme park, Dollywood, would be found in which US state?
2: I don't know. Is Tennessee a state? I'm just thinking her beautiful song, Tennessee, Mountain Home.
0: It is the state of Tennessee, where you'd find Dollywood. She never left it, really, did she?
2: No.
0: Yeah, no. I mean, that's what we've heard today. Even though she amounted to so much money, she had supreme business intelligence. She knew exactly what she was doing and she knew how to make money, but she never left Tennessee.
2: That's right. She was a great person.
0: Here's a song. I'm looking for the name of this Dolly song.
3: I feel it when you're with me. It happens when you kiss me. That rare and gentle feeling that I feel inside.
0: There's only 3,000 to choose from, Erica.
2: Is it Butterfly?
0: The song is a bit longer than that.
2: My butterfly.
0: It does have butterfly in it.
2: Is it my sweet butterfly?
0: Is it my sweet butterfly? Sorry, Erica. Not my sweet butterfly.
2: Thank you very much for the Dolly quiz. I hope my husband was listening. We play along all the time.
0: Well, you've done very well. As a first-time caller, thank you for calling in tonight.
2: You're welcome.
0: On this important night celebrating the life of Dolly Parton. You've won a book, Erica, so don't go anywhere. We'll get your details.
2: Okay, thanks, Renee.
0: Good on you. Robert says on the text line 0467 922 702, as a 13-year-old back in 1977, Dolly was my everything. Coat of many colours, Jolene, it just filled my radio airwave. Another Robert says, oh, no, maybe it's the same Robert. As my life progressed, he says in another text, Dolly was just the soundtrack of my life. Here You Come Again, 9 to 5, and I Will Always Love You. So many important songs. Thank you for that, Robert. Let's go to Teddy in Dubbo. Hi, Teddy.
4: Hi.
0: Hi, Teddy. Now, Dolly Parton, how old are you, Teddy?
4: 6.
0: You're 6. Do you know who she is?
4: My dad writes her songs by now.
5: You do. You got her book from the Imagination Library.
0: Ah, really? What book did she send you?
4: Belinda Detail, and I can't remember the others.
5: Okay. You got lots from Dolly.
0: Mm. You got lots. Do you get one a year?
5: So you got one a month for every for your last year daycare.
0: Really? One a month over the entire year of your daycare?
4: Yeah.
0: Mm-hmm. Gosh, so that's 12 books.
5: Yeah.
0: And did you have to apply for that?
5: No, I think our daycare signed up for it. We just, one day Dolly sent him a book in the mail.
0: Oh, that is so good. And does it say anything from Dolly Parton?
5: No, I think they say in the front, love Dolly.
0: Love Dolly. Okay. Yeah. That's very nice, Teddy. That's very good. So this is a Dolly song. I'm looking for the name of it.
3: I feel it when you're with me. It happens when you kiss me. That rare and gentle feeling that I feel inside.
0: It does have butterfly in the title.
4: I love butterflies.
0: I love butterflies. Close. Close, Teddy, but not quite. Teddy. Did you know that Dolly Parton's father was illiterate? Couldn't read?
5: Yes, they can't see you.
4: No.
0: Mm. So that's why she wanted to send books to young people to encourage them to read, because she wondered what her life would be like for her father if someone had done that for him and helped him learn to read and write.
5: So you really appreciated getting the books from Dolly. It was really lovely.
0: Good on you, Teddy. Happy book week. Thanks, Mum.
5: Thank you.
4: Thank you.
0: Thank you, Daddy. 1-300-222-702. Does anybody know the name of this song?

0: to John in Denniston. Hello, John.
1: Good evening, Renee. And I'll just preface it with valet Dolly Parton.
0: Yeah. What did you love about Dolly Parton? What's the one thing?
1: The memory that stands out is I attended a concert in the 1970s at the Horton Pavilion in Sydney, and some people up the front must have been moving or whatever, and she just happened to say, "Oh, you're just wanting to see if what they say about my hair is true and it's as big as they say they are." But we all know, and she was referring to her boobs, of course.
0: Mm. Philip's saying she was wickedly hilarious. Her humour was deliciously hilarious, he says, where she used to claim, "I have the biggest hits." Deliberately slurring the words a bit.
1: just a little bit.
0: She was fun, though, wasn't she? She did have a wonderful sense of humour.
1: And smart as a tack. I mean, she managed her own finances. She was helping kids with the books, helping people during COVID, getting a vaccine up and running. She was a benevolent. The world is a poorer place with her passing.
0: Mm. Indeed. What is the song?
2: I feel it when you're with me. It happens when you kiss me. That rare and gentle feeling that I feel inside.
1: Alas, she has too many for me to know them all, and this is one of the ones I don't know.
0: She's got 3,000, doesn't she? So we don't blame you for that, John. You're still a fan.
1: Oh, yes. Oh, yes. Yes, my favourite is Joylene. But anyway, that's... I'll probably hear it later tonight, but anyway. No, don't know it.
0: That's all right,
1: Renee.
0: John.
1: I'll pass on that and
0: good
1: let someone
0: you.
1: Else have a go.
0: Okay, 1-300-222-702. Siobhan in Roselle. Hello, Siobhan.
3: Hello, how are you going?
0: I'm very well, welcome. Do you know the name of that Dolly song?
3: I do indeed.
0: What is it?
3: Love is like a butterfly.
0: You've got it.

0: Well done. Can you recognize whose voice this might be, Siobhan?
1: The kindness. It is like unparalleled how gracious she is in every single room that she is in. When she was on Hannah Montana and she played my aunt, she came in and brought, you know, donuts and Dolly merch for everyone.
2: I think, is it Miley Cyrus?
0: It is Miley Cyrus. Nicely done. Could you tell us Dolly Parton's middle name?
2: Rebecca.
0: Oh, well done. That was her maternal great-great-grandmother, I believe. Mm-hmm. Yeah. Yeah, she was born Dolly Rebecca Parton. Nicely done. Mm-hmm. Here's a bit of a change of pace. We've got a news question that's not related to Dolly. Oh. The NRL has approved a special rule change to allow which player to play two more games to reach his 100-game milestone? Who might that be?
2: I have no idea about sport. No, I'm really sorry. My knowledge stops at Dolly Parton.
0: Does it? Oh, that's a shame, isn't it? I'm asking a lot of you tonight to be a Dolly super fan and to know about sport. This is the NRL. Before I say goodnight then, Siobhan, do you want to tell me the one thing that you've loved about Dolly Parton?
2: I think just her genuine kindness and generosity towards everyone she met. Like, no one had any bad thing to say about her. She was just a truly lovely human being.
0: Mm, yeah. Not nicely said. Thank you, Siobhan. 1-300-222-702. Let's go to Debbie in Basin View. Hello, Debbie.
3: Oh, hello.
0: Great to have you here.
3: Nice to be here. I was just going to leave it. I thought somebody would get it.
0: This is a Dolly special quiz, but I do have a non-Dolly news question. The NRL has approved a special rule change allowing which player to play two more games to reach his 100-game milestone. Who's the player?
3: I can't help you. No idea.
0: What if I told you he was a Rabbitoh?
3: Oh, that's even worse because I should know. I just haven't really followed it this year.
0: That's all right. What's your favourite thing about Dolly Parton? What's the one thing that you've loved her for?
3: I was thinking when you said this before to somebody else, are you smiling right now?
0: Am I smiling?
3: Yeah.
0: Yeah, why not?
3: Because that's what Dolly makes you do.
0: Yeah, she does have...
3: To the music, you're smiling, you're talking about it. We're all smiling while we're talking about it.
0: Because she had such a big infectious smile, didn't she?
3: Yeah.
0: I mean,
3: yeah.
0: Everything about her was big and larger than life and filled with kindness.
3: Yep, and she made you like life.
0: And she kind of, you know, she pulled everybody up with her. She wanted everybody to do well. She wanted Whitney Houston to have more success for her song than she did. And she was happy for that.
3: Yeah, she really was an amazing human.
0: Yeah. Good on you. Thank you, Debbie.
3: No worries.
0: Please call again. Yeah.
3: Can I tell you what the song was?
0: Which song?
3: The Butterfly Song.
0: Oh, we've moved by.
3: Oh,
0: past.
3: You moved on.
0: Yeah, we know it's Love Is Like a Butterfly.
3: Yes, it's my favourite.
0: It's your favourite, is it?
3: Yes, it is.
0: Please call us again, Debbie.
3: Okay, bye.
0: Thank you. 1-300-222-702. Let's go to Scott in Blacktown. Hello, Scott.
4: How's it going?
0: We're looking for the NRL player where they've been approved. A special rule change has been allowed that they'll play two more games to reach their 100-game milestone. Who's the NRL player? A Rabbitoh.
4: Yeah, I know. I'm a rugby league fan too, and I've had like a stage fright, mental blank sort of thing happening. he's hit me tongue. He's Indigenous. My goodness. Anyway.
0: He's had to retire for medical reasons, but they're allowing him to come back for two more games.
4: Is the too many knocks to the head. So close, it's so far. I can actually see his face.
0: I feel how close you are.
4: But I can't take up too much of your bloody time. Sorry, excuse the language, but...
0: That's all right, Scott. What do you want to say about Dolly Parton? What's the one thing that you've admired in her?
4: I was born in 72, so... there was an old joke with that when the Islands in the Stream came out, if you remember that.
0: Mm.
4: Yeah, and in regards to her top heaviness. Anyway, but as she grew up, she was always a philanthropist. Is that the word? Did I get that right? She always used to...
0: A giver.
4: A very big giver and just, yeah, the heart was bigger than her little self.
0: Thank you, Scott. 1-300-222-702. Who's the rabbit-eye we're talking about here? The NRL has today approved a special rule change to allow him to play two more games so he can reach his 100-game milestone. Who is it? Tim in Endermere. Hello, Tim.
5: Good evening. How are you?
0: I'm very well. Who's the Rabideau? Who's the NRL player we're talking about?
5: Jai Arrow.
0: Thank you. That's a good thing, isn't it? The NRL has made that special rule change. Do you think?
5: Yeah, very, very good.
0: Yeah. I don't think anybody would deny him that. Can you name the show that Dolly Parton made her TV debut on?
5: Was it Patty Morgan?
0: Happy Morgans?
5: Patty Morgans?
0: Patty Morgans?
5: Yeah.
0: Not Patty Morgan. I think it was back in 1967, I think was the... Was the year she debuted on this show, but not
5: yeah,
0: Patty Morgan. Sorry, Tim.
5: She wrote that "I'll Always Love You" song for him.
0: Yes, and then she broke away from him.
5: Yeah.
0: But it's not the Patty Morgan show.
5: Yep.
0: No yeah. Problem. Did you want to mention something that you've particularly admired in Dolly? What's the one thing?
5: I think I was very lucky. Just car trips with Mum and Dad when I was young. Just was always. Dolly and Kenny Rogers and John Denver and Johnny Cash. That was just, yeah, growing up, listening to Dolly all the time.
0: Yeah. Well, that's nice. That's a nice legacy.
5: Yeah, great.
0: Yeah. Good on you. Yeah. Thanks, Tim. 1-300-222-702 for the quiz tonight to Sonia in Saratoga. Hello, Sonia.
6: Hi.
0: Hello. Thanks for being here. First time caller. Can you name the show that Dolly Parton made her TV debut on?
6: Is it Hannah Montana?
7: No.
6: With Miley Cyrus?
0: Is that your answer?
6: Yeah, I don't know.
0: Not Hannah Montana.
6: Okay.
0: No, I think the year's 1966. Is that right, Tash? Yeah. 1967. Yeah, 1967. She made her TV debut on this particular show. Sonia, what did you want to say about Dolly Parton? What's the one thing that you've that kind of will stick with you?
6: Oh, she's absolutely magnificent.
0: For her music or her movies?
6: For everything.
0: Everything.
6: No, her music.
0: Yeah.
6: I think I love her music.
0: Yeah, I think we all do. Yeah. Thank you, Sonia. We'll play more of it tonight. Rod Quinn's going to join us, actually, at 9 o'clock. He's very familiar to you, isn't he, on this part of the 24-hour cycle. Rod has, he presented overnights for about 20 years. So he's going to join us. He's a massive Dolly fan. As we all are. And so he's going to share some of his insights about Dolly Parton. To Mel in Thirroul. Hello, Mel.
8: Hi, how are you?

0: I'm really well. What's the show, the TV show that Dolly Parton debuted on in 1967?
1: I don't know. I have to pass this on to someone else. I'm so sorry.
0: That's all right. That's okay. What did you want to say about Dolly then?
1: Oh, look, I just loved her genuine kindness. She was such a beautiful person and, just absolutely genuine. I loved her as a musician and a music, songwriter, but also loved her her movies. And I also loved 9 to 5. It's probably my favourite.
0: Yes, 9 to 5 was great. She was great in Steel Magnolias as well. This is pretty fun.
1: Yes.
0: Kate says when Dolly was questioned why her waist was so small, her response was, well, things don't grow well in the shade.
1: Oh, beautiful.
0: She's funny.
1: Very Dolly.
0: She's quick-witted and she's cheeky.
1: Yeah.
0: Thank you. Thank you, Mel. 1-300-222-702. Chris in Nelson Bay. Hello, Chris.
2: Good evening. How are you tonight, Rita?
0: I'm really well. The TV show that Dolly Parton debuted on in 1967.
2: Look, I'm having a bit of a guess here, but I do know there was a show called The Smothers Brothers.
0: The Smothers Brothers. Not The Smothers Brothers. Sorry, Chris.
2: Not at all. Thanks, Renee.
0: We are challenging you to go way back into your into the recesses of your mind to remember this. Chris, what did you want to call out about Dolly Parton?
2: Well, it was just the way that, I mean, visually she was so out there and gregarious and so, and yet when you got to speak to her, it's everything she did, from her acting to her singing to her writing to everything, she was so down to earth and friendly and just straightforward. She was an astonishing person, a true loss.
0: Erica says, I was wearing my Dolly T-shirt at the local cafe and a friend of mine said, if you ever think you can't make a difference, Dolly reminds us that we can. One person can change the world. That's nice, isn't it?
2: She's wonderful.
0: Good on you. Thank you, Chris. 1-300-222-702. Does anyone know the TV show from 1967 that launched Dolly Parton's television career? What was the name of the show? John in Orange. Hello, John.
3: Hi.
0: Hi. Any ideas?
3: Look, absolutely no. I'm going to, it's 1967. Leave It to Beaver.
0: Well, it was actually like a talent show. You know, it was like one of the shows that it launched her as a singer. So it wasn't a fiction show. It wasn't a sort of drama.
3: It would have been American. It would have been American. Oh, gosh. I've got nothing on that one. I don't even know what shows they had in those days.
0: That's all right. Did you want to say what your favourite thing about Dolly is? What's the thing that you're going
3: to
0: remember about her?
3: Yes, so when I married my wife about a year and a half ago, and we're older, our wedding waltz dance was Islands in the Stream.
0: Mm-hmm.
3: And, of course, my Louise, who's now she's in Norway listening to this, sang the whole song while we danced.
0: Oh.
3: She knows all the words. Unfortunately, Louise also does believe that Dolly Parton is dinner music, so we always have to explain to her that it's not. It needs to be something quieter, because every time we put on Dolly Parton, she starts singing through dinner. So,
0: That's so good. That's a great story. Thank you, John.
3: Thank you.
0: 1-300-222-702. George in Lakemba. Hello, George.
4: Oh, good day, Renee.
0: What do you remember about Dolly Parton? What will you remember?
4: Oh, a lot. I was fortunate enough to see her on the last concert tour of Australia.
0: Mm.
4: And there's actually a very funny story she told about the song Jolene, because, as you remember, she was kind of inspired by the fact that she thought this very attractive lady bank teller that her husband used to visit the bank regularly, and, they used to apparently have a little bit of a conversation every time he arrived, and she got a bit worried that, Jolene might be,
0: giving
4: away her man.
0: Mm.
4: And that's what the song's all about. But during the concert, she said, well, these days I walk into the lounge room and my husband Carl's often slumped asleep in the...

0: we could kind of self-referential ways, we know.
1: Yeah, so you think she may have died of a broken heart, not from a bout of
0: cancer?
1: Well,
0: it might have contributed to it, I think, yeah. But another thing I might mention, there was a great musical last year that toured Australia called Here You Come Again, which was based on Dolly's music, and had a wonderful idea about this young, romantically challenged young man who was, desperate, and somehow, Dolly's his idol, and he's got posters everywhere over, and somehow he manages to conjure up a fantasy version of Dolly, who manages to teach him a lot of life lessons and about romance and other things, and through her songs and homespun philosophy, and it was fantastic. The lady who played Dolly was incredible. Mm. Italian-American Broadway star Patricia Palucci, I think her name is, who also co-wrote, and Dolly gave her a full blessing and apparently loved the musical when she saw it. So if it ever comes back again, if you're a Dolly fan, I'd definitely check it out.
1: Will do. George, what's the name of the show, 1967, that Dolly debuted on?
0: I think I can put you out of your misery. And I won't break into a chorus of I Will Always Love You, but that song was written for this guy when she left the show with Porter Wagner.
1: And so the show is the...
0: The Porter Wagner Show.
1: Yeah, you got it.
0: But they're very imaginative in those days, the way I told you.
1: What's that?
0: They're very imaginative in the way they titled their shows that days. It's the Porter Wagner Show.
1: Well, I think they still do it, don't they?
0: Oh, well, sometimes they go a bit more imaginative, a bit cleverer these days, but so anyhow.
1: What's the name of Dolly's book gifting program?
0: Oh, the Imagination Library.
1: Yeah. And the full name is?
0: Oh, I always heard it referred to as the Imagination Library. There's a fuller term? Oh, I didn't know that.
1: Well, I mean, I think you just put a name at the front.
0: Oh, Dolly's Parton's Imagination Library.
1: Yeah, that's it. That's what I'm looking for. Well done.
0: Oh, okay.
1: Here's the song. I'm looking for the name of this song and the artist.
2: I heard that you're an actor, so act like a stand-up guy. Whatever devil's inside you, don't let him out tonight.
0: Oh, I'm assuming that's not Dolly then. Can you just play one more time?
1: I can, yeah.
2: I heard that you're an actor, so act like a stand-up guy. Whatever devil's inside you, don't let him out tonight. I tell them it's just...
1: Dolly featured on a special version of this song.
0: Right, but that's not Dolly's version,
1: it's
0: yeah.
1: It's not Dolly's voice.
0: Oh, wow. I don't think I've heard that one. So, would it be, well, she had that trio that she did with Linda Ronstadt and Emmylou Harris, but I don't think it's one of their songs. She did do a lot of duets with people. It's not Kenny Rogers, obviously.
1: Yeah, it's not Kenny Rogers.
0: No clues you're willing to throw out there? It sounds a little bit obscure.
1: Yeah, well, yeah, she did do a lot of special features with artists. But, George, I think we need to say good night and thank you.
0: Oh, well, valet. But I'm looking forward to listening to Rod's take on things
1: later. Yeah, me too.
0: Later.
1: Yeah, yeah, he's always got wonderful insights, doesn't he? This is the song that Dolly Parton featured on.

0: Who might it be? What's the name of the song and who's that artist that Dolly Parton collaborated with? Jung, hello, welcome. First time caller. How are you?
1: Oh, no. I knew everything except this song. I'm so sorry.
0: This is quite a new song. It's quite a new song, so that might stump people or it might help people.
1: Yeah.
0: She has collaborated with so many people. You know, she was working right up until the end. There she is at the age of 80 and working right up until, you know, the very last year. It's quite amazing. So this song is a pretty new song. I'm looking for the name of it and the artist as we celebrate the life and times of Dolly Parton.
1: Oh, could you play it just one more time?
0: Sure, of course I can.
1: Thank you.

0: Well done, Erica, on the text line. You've got it. But Yung, it's over to you.
1: Oh, I'll leave that to Erica. I'm so sorry. I don't listen to anything past the 1960s. So. But
0: Erica,

0: Erica says you need to have a teenage daughter to know this song.
1: Oh, gosh, no, we don't have children, so that's a pass. But if you're interested in her songs, she wrote this book called Storyteller, and she's also done an audible version of it where she goes and talks about each song she's written and the background.
0: Wow, so that's good.
1: If people want to explore more, I'd highly recommend it because it's just really fascinating, sort of just the process. She was a genius. But sorry, I can't answer the question.
0: That's all right. Is that the standout feature for you? You will remember Dolly as a genius, or is there something else?
1: I think integrity. Like for someone like Porter Wagoner picked her up, and he was the biggest star, but she was, you know, on the ascendant. And the fact that, you know, she wrote "I Will Always Love You" as a parting gift to him, and then when after they broke up, he sued her, and then when he was in bankruptcy years and years later, he had to sell all his songs because Porter Wagoner is also a genius songwriter. He's not well remembered, but he has some amazing albums, Mind Trips. But she went and bought his back catalogue that had to be sold during his bankruptcy and gave it back to his family. And that means a lot of integrity and just, you know, decency.
0: You know a lot, Yong.
1: Oh, I can rabbit it on, but I'll let other people do the quiz.
0: Okay, thanks, Yong. We should be interviewing you as well as Rod Quinn on Dolly Parton. That's coming up after 9 o'clock if you want to stick around for that. Michelle in Minto. Hi, Michelle.
2: Hi, how are you?
0: Can you help us with this song? Dolly features in it.

0: Who might it be?
1: Is it Sabrina Carpenter?
0: Yes, it is Sabrina Carpenter.
1: Yes, I've got a 7-year-old grandson that loves it.
0: Wow, okay. And the name of the song? Does your 7-year-old grandson go that far that he can know the song? Name?
1: Is it Please, Please, Please?
0: Oh, very good. Yes, it is.

0: you may be more familiar with this one.
1: You got to know when to hold 'em.
2: Yes.
1: Know when to fold 'em. Know when to walk away. And know when to run.
0: She also collaborated with him. Who's that and what's that song?
2: That's Kenny Rogers.
0: Mm. And the song?
2: Sorry?
0: The name of the song?
2: The Gambler.
0: The Gambler. You got it.
1: Gambler,

0: bigger for you, Dolly Parton or Kenny Rogers?
1: I'd say Dolly.
0: Mm. Do we all agree with that?
1: She was only tiny, but she had a heart of gold.
0: Mm. And there's only one. I mean, everyone's unique, but she was really something, wasn't she?
1: She was.
0: How old was she?
2: Multiple choice.
0: When she married, was she 18, 19 or 20?
1: I know she kept it secret for 2 years because she was told not to get married. 20?
0: Yeah, she was 20. And who did she marry? What's her husband's name?
1: Now I've got to remember this. Evan...
3: My bed. Oh, my mum.
1: It's okay. My grandson going through. Evan Cole?
0: It was not. Sorry, Michelle.
1: Sorry.
0: You did well, though. And thank you to your 7-year-old grandson there.
1: That's okay.
0: he did well.
1: Your first time?
0: First time caller. Well, thank you so much for calling through.
1: Okay, thank you.
0: Have a great night. That's Michelle in Minto. Let's go to Leanne in Rivett. Hello, Leanne.
4: Hi.
0: Hi. What was Dolly Parton's husband? What was his name?
4: I don't know. Yeah, I rang up for Sabrina to answer the question about Sabrina. I don't know. I'm sorry.
0: That's okay.
4: But to me... Dolly Parton with the 9 to 5 show. She really influenced me in knowing that powerful change could come through humour.
0: Was that your favourite movie of Dolly Parton's?
4: Yeah, that was that one.
0: It's a good one. Thank you, Leanne. 1-300-222-702. What was Dolly Parton's husband's name? He was very much in the background, wasn't he, of her life? She was the extroverted out there partner, and he was very much in the background, kept a very low profile, but he was a massive supporter of hers. What was his name? Peter in Petersham. Patterson. Hello, Peter.
5: How you going, Renee?
0: I'm very well. What was Dolly's husband's name?
5: I've got no idea as well. I was ringing for the Sabrina Carpenter.
0: Really? That's impressive, isn't it? How do you know Sabrina Carpenter?
5: I was just on the radio, I suppose. I knew Dolly was on it, yeah.
0: Yeah, good on you. Okay. What did you want to say about Dolly Parton? How will you remember her?
5: Oh, just as an entertainer. It was the first concert I went to was her and Kenny Rogers in 1984.
0: Really?
5: Yeah, okay. Amazing.
0: And did you go to see the two of them, or did you go more for Dolly or more for Kenny?
5: Well, probably more for Kenny. So it was a bonus having Dolly as well.
0: Would you say that Dolly was the biggest star?
5: Well, for me, I mean, and maybe that's a bloke's thing, but Kenny was obviously bigger for me. But, yeah, Dolly's, she's an amazing woman, yeah.
0: Yeah, good on you. Was it a good concert? I bet it was.
5: Yeah, it was unreal.
0: Yeah. Good on you, what a good memory. Thank you, Peter. 1-300-222-702. Dolly Parton's husband, she only had one, which is unusual in itself, isn't it? You would have thought someone like Dolly, with her celebrity, her American money, that she may have had many husbands, as many do, but no. She was very loyal, very committed. She only had one. What was his name? Michael in Chester Hill. Hello.
6: Oh, hi. How are you going?
0: I'm good.
6: I got to say, I kind of wasn't a huge Dolly Parton fan. I'm more of a bit of a rockin' self. But no, I mean, look, she was absolutely a lovely, lovely person. I know of her generosity and how she, and the fact that she was so kind to people throughout her career. And I knew him from the movies, I suppose, and just the big hits. But I'm going to say I'm not quite so sure about what her husband. I'm sure it's in the back of my mind somewhere. I'll just say a quick shout out to John, Dave, if they're listening, and to George as well. I was going to go with Billie Eilish or maybe Taylor Swift. I think she may have worked with both of those, but I didn't know it was Sabrina. Uh-huh. I'm going to ask you, what do you get if you play a country record backwards?
0: Is this a joke?
6: Yeah.
0: What do you get?
6: Well, your husband comes back and your dog comes back and the truck works.
0: Thank you, Michael. 1-300-222-702. John in Hornsby. Hello, John.
7: Hi there. How you going?
0: I'm very well. What was Dolly Parton's husband's name?
7: Carl Dean.
0: Well done. Carl Dean. Here's a news question just for a break. Woolworths today announced a profit surge of 18% in the last financial year. $1.1 billion Woolies has made. They put it down to which kid's promotional toy? What's the name of the promotional toy that's draws so many customers? The what?
7: The Ooshie?
0: The Ooshie. You are correct.
7: Yay.
0: Have you been collecting the Ooshie?
7: No, I should do. I've got some grandkids, but no, I haven't done it.
0: Mm. Here's a multiple choice.
2: Multiple choice.
0: Dolly Parton was last in Australia on her Blue Smoke World Tour. George told us about that. He was there. What was the year? Was it 2014, 2016 or 2018?
7: 2014.
0: You are correct. Dolly made her film debut in 1980. What movie? Oh, yeah. What movie did she make as her debut?
7: Working 9 to 5?
0: You got it.
8: Ever say another word about me or make another indecent proposal, I'm going to get that gun of mine and I'm going to change you from a rooster to a hen with one shot.
0: Was she a good actress, do you think?
7: Well, for that movie, she actually got ragged a bit by the critics at the time, but I quite enjoyed her performance.
0: Yeah. I mean, she got ragged a lot, actually. Yeah, I mean, she was poked. There's a lot of fun poked at Dolly throughout her career. And she was.
7: You can't deny her genius, though, to punch out, what is it, 3,000 songs? It's just nuts.
0: It's a lot of songs, isn't it? But yeah. The fact that she stood so firm in her sense of herself and her individuality, and she wasn't swayed. You know, the feminists attacked her for being, you know, too kind of feminine, if you like, yeah, and not a serious-looking woman. And she said, no, I can do both.
7: Yeah.
0: And she did. Very impressive. Yeah. Very impressive. Moving on, Dolly Parton wrote 2 global hits in one day, so the legend goes. One was Jolene. What was the other one that she wrote in the same day?
7: It was the one that, it was on the news today, actually. It was one with that Whitney Houston did. I'll Always Love You.
0: Yeah, well done. It was. Here's a tricky question. Dolly Parton preferred to eat what dessert rather than cake on her birthday?
7: That one I don't know. I'll have a guess, though. Ice cream?
0: Oh, was it ice cream? Not ice cream. Sorry, John.
7: Right, bye.
0: Bye. See ya. 1-300-222-702. She didn't like cake. No cake for her birthday. What did she prefer to eat as a dessert to celebrate her birthday? Not ice cream. 1-300-222-702. Lara in DY. Hello.
9: Hi.
0: Hi.
9: Oh, no. Worst question.
0: It's a popular southern dessert, if that helps.
9: Well, I'm going to say it's kind of pie because I like pies. Is it a pie?
0: Is that your answer?
9: Well, yeah. They eat pies, don't they?
0: They do eat pies. Well done. It was pie. She specifically liked the cheese pie.
9: Oh, good. I was going to say pineapple pie, so I'm glad I stopped at pie.
0: How many siblings did Dolly Parton have?
9: Oh, a lot.
0: A lot. You are correct.
9: Yeah. Is that the answer? A lot. No, she did have, I know that she had twins. There were twins in there. There was a lot. There was like 11, 12, 12.
0: So how many siblings did Dolly have? You were saying 12?
9: She had 11. There was 12.
0: Well done. She was one of 12.
9: Yes.
0: Yeah,
9: yes.
0: You got it. Sorry. Tash is saying it's not cheese pie, it's chess pie. Chess pie.
9: I just said pie.
0: That'll do. It's pie.
9: It's pie.
0: You got it. You got it. Here is another song. This was Dolly Parton's first crush. What's the name of the song and who was it by? Her first crush, as she has openly said.
10: I keep a close watch on this heart of mine. I keep my eyes wide open all the time.
9: Well, that's the man, isn't it? That's Elvis.
0: Elvis, is that your answer?
9: Well, but she also, yes, I mean, well, I don't know. There was a song by Albert Dumfries, but I think that you're talking about Elvis. I mean, it's Elvis. No, it's Johnny Cash. It's Johnny Cash.
0: Johnny is it Cash. Elvis or Johnny Cash?
9: It's Johnny Cash.
0: And what's the song?
9: Keep my eyes wide open all the time. Because you're mine, I walk the line.
0: And the name of the song?
9: I walk the line.
0: You got it.
10: Because you're mine, I walk the line.
0: I think the story is that she didn't let Elvis have her song, I Will Always Love You. He wanted to sing it and she said no.
9: I don't know. My brain is just in Dolly land at the moment.
0: I think we're all in that land. Rod Quinn will know. He'll tell us at 9 o'clock. I think that's how the story goes. I mean, everybody wanted her songs. So she was the boss lady. She was in control.
9: Mm-hmm.
0: Yeah. She said yes to Whitney Houston, but no to Elvis Presley.
9: She was. I read a book, not about Dolly, but about Lloyd's of London and who they insured. They insured her breasts. It's true.
0: Yeah. Yeah. Very good. The gong's gone off. Well, there we go. The next question, if you get this right, Lara, the quiz is yours, which means you win the Dolly Parton evening's quiz tonight, which means you win a fridge magnet that says, I won the evening's quiz. You win a book from our book library, and we're going to find something a bit special to throw into tonight's prize pack.
9: Well, hard questions.
0: The first mammal cloned was named Dolly.
9: The sheep.
0: It was the sheep. Well done. You got it, Lara. Dolly the sheep, named after Dolly Parton, because there is only one of hers. Yeah, one of her. Well done on this special night. What song would you like to hear? Would you like to hear Love is Like a Butterfly?
9: Oh, I don't get to choose. Okay.
0: Love is Like a Butterfly, or one of the songs that she collaborated on, Kenny Rogers the Gambler. She collaborated with him. Sabrina, Please, Please, Please. Or you can hear Johnny Cash, I Walk the Line.
9: Oh, Johnny. Oh, no. No, we've got to hear Dolly. But with Dolly?
0: No, well, she's not collaborating with him on that
9: Love
0: song.
9: Love is Like a Butterfly.
0: All right. Love is Like a Butterfly it is. Thank you. Well done.
9: Thank you.
0: Thank you, Lara.

Celebrating the life and times and work of Dolly Parton. Thank you, Lou. Lou says, regarding Elvis wanting to sing her song, I Will Always Love You, he wanted the royalties from the song and Dolly said, no. Nah. So he did record it, but he wanted the royalties and she said no. Actually, regarding Whitney Houston's success, she was often asked, were you, you know, a bit miffed that Whitney Houston had more success with that song? And she smiled and cheekily said, well, the royalties on the song are all mine. So she can have the credit and I'll take the cash.

0: Cheeky, wasn't she? She also famously said show business is a money-making joke. And I've always rather liked telling jokes, you know. Dolly Parton was one out of the box, and Rod Quinn has got more stories to share with you. We'll do that after 9 o'clock. But after 8 o'clock, which is coming up after 5 minutes of news, it is time for What Would You Do Wednesday, where we've got a little scenario and you tell us what you would do in it. Because it's book week this week and there's kids all over the country dressing up as their favourite book characters, our central question tonight in our scenario is, can a child choose any book character from any culture to dress up as? If your 8-year-old wanted to dress up as, say, Moana, what would you do if you're the parent? They love Moana. They've loved the book series. They've loved the films. They love all the music. They really want to go as Moana, the character. But you're not Polynesian. What would you do? What would you say? Tell us after news.
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2: ABC News with Andrew Kaloupis. The Northern Territory Chief Minister says large-scale data centres in the Territory will be allowed to be powered by gas. The NT, Queensland and the Commonwealth have been in a weeks-long stoush over whether new data centres will be required to fund and use only renewable energy and minimise their water use. Federal Energy Minister Chris Bowen had earlier declared data centres powered entirely by gas would not be permitted. But the Chief Minister, Leah Funicchiaro, says National Cabinet has acknowledged the Territory's unique position.
3: In the Territory, we have state-owned generation, transmission and distribution. We are not connected to the national electricity market, and it is our energy policy that affordable and reliable energy for Territorians comes first. So they were all big ticks in our favour today.
2: Australian artists have poured out their adoration following the death of legendary country singer and philanthropist Dolly Parton. Her representatives say she died in Nashville following a brief battle with cancer at the age of 80. Among those paying tribute to Dolly Parton has been South Australian country music star Becky Cole, who described Dolly as the person responsible for who she is today. She says Dolly bridged divides between people.
4: People coming from different political realms, and her contribution to the LGBTQI community, I mean, being part of that community myself, that has meant so much more than Dolly could have ever known. So I think it's the diversity that she appealed to, and she brought people together.
2: At least 14 babies are feared to have died after a fire broke out at a hospital in Pakistan. Here's South Asia correspondent Rachel Clayton.
5: The fire broke out in the gynecology ward of the Pakistan Institute of Medical Sciences Hospital in the capital, Islamabad. The exact number of deaths has not been confirmed. A hospital doctor told local media there were 15 babies in the ward, but some may have been discharged overnight. According to local media, citing hospital staff, one baby was rescued and several are in a critical condition. The fire broke out around 7 a.m. local time Wednesday. The cause has not been confirmed, but the fire appears to have been sparked by an air conditioner that exploded inside the ward. Rachel Clayton, ABC News, New Delhi.
2: New South Wales Corruption Watchdog has heard the sister-in-law of former Premier Dominic Perrottet received more than $250,000 for 3 months of consulting work. The ICAC is examining allegations of prohibited political donations to a right-wing faction of the New South Wales Liberal Party. The inquiry heard Anita Perrottet, who's the wife of Reformers member Charles Perrottet, was paid the money in 2022 from a company founded by members of the faction. Under questioning from counsel assisting Peggy Dwyer, Ms. Perrottet maintained she provided marketing and strategic advice verbally.
6: You are giving evidence under oath.
7: I know.
6: Do you seriously suggest that the Commission should accept that as truthful evidence? Were entitled to charge $254,666 for work that you actually did, providing an oral sounding board for that quarter?
7: It is truthful.
2: The West Australian government has appealed the federal court's record Jindabari Native Title compensation decision. Here's Alistair Bates.
7: Two appeals have been filed in the decades-long legal battle over mining by Fortescue on the lands of the Yindjibarndi people. In May, the federal court found Andrew Forrest Miner liable for a record $150.3 million after it built four iron ore mines without the permission of native title holders. Earlier today, the Yindjibarndi Noora Aboriginal Corporation appealed that decision, seeking a payout closer to the $1.8 billion it thought traditional owners were owed. But the WA government was also respondent, and although it was not ordered to pay any compensation, it too has appealed the judgment. Attorney General Tony Birdie said it was important to support future native title settlements across the state.
2: In a win for US President Donald Trump, Darlene Graham has secured the Republican nomination for the Senate in South Carolina. Ms. Graham is the sister of the late Senator Lindsey Graham and Trump loyalist who died suddenly last month. She'll run in November's midterm election seeking a full six-year term. At a party after her nomination was announced, Ms. Graham thanked the president and her brother.
8: We lost a giant in Lindsey. We've grieved as a family, and we've all grieved together as a state. But tonight, you know what? We stand back up the way South Carolinians have done and look forward to the future.
2: ABC News.
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0: Welcome back and thank you for being here and choosing the ABC. Coming up, the Hockey Roos, the women's national hockey team, are through to the semi-finals of the Hockey World Cup. Now, the semi-finals are being played tomorrow. The Hockey World Cup is in the Netherlands, and we're going to take you there. We're going to speak to Rick Charlesworth, who's a former coach of the Hockey Roos. He's also a former player. He was with the Kookaburras. He won himself a silver medal at the 1976 Olympic Games with the Kookaburras. He also won the World Cup in 1986 as part of the Kookaburras. So he knows a fair bit, I'd say, about hockey. We will spotlight that sport in about half an hour or so. And Rod Quinn will be here after 9 o'clock to celebrate the music of Dolly Parton and share some of the lesser-known stories of Dolly.

Interesting that the US is flying flags at half-mast to honour the life of Dolly Parton. Donald Trump's made that decision. Dolly declared herself as being neither a Republican. She said, "My daddy was a Republican and my mama was a Democrat. I'm just a hypocrite."

0: now, it's time for What Would You Do Wednesday?
1: We've got the scenario. You tell us what you would do.
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1: It's just what you think on What Would You Do Wednesday. 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
0: It is book week right across the nation. Children are dressing up as their favourite characters. It's one day where you can really get into the imagination of your favourite book and dress up as your favourite book character. Can your child choose any character from any book, from any culture to dress up as? Your child is 8. Your child loves Moana. That's their favourite book. It's their favourite film, TV series. They love the music. They love the story. And they want to be Moana for 2026 Book Week. Your child is not Polynesian. What would you do if you were her parent? 1300 222 702 is the number. On the text line, 0467 922 702. Leonie Johnson joins us. She's former CEO of Primary Ethics New South Wales. Hello, Leonie.
7: Hi, Renee.
0: What would you do? You're the parent. Your child absolutely loves this character. She loves the story. The story of Moana is the story of a strong-willed daughter of a village chief who's been chosen by the ocean to restore a mystical relic to the goddess Tafiti. Fairly good premise, fairly good character for any young person to want to be. Is it okay, Leonie?
7: Look, I think on the whole I'm going to say yes, but I do think it has to be really carefully thought through. You know, obviously Moana's more than a Polynesian. She's also a character. She's obviously, as you described, she's pretty cool. But I guess it's, you know, whenever someone wants to, I guess, get dressed up or do something that's from another culture, you really have to think through the intention. And is the intention in this case, I think it's pretty clear that this child's intention is to admire and celebrate this character. She's not in, it doesn't sound like we're looking at mocking or ridiculing through caricature or stereotype, and she's certainly not looking to borrow from this culture to profit. She's doing it because she loves the character. So I think we can sort of tick the intention box. And then I think the second consideration is what sort of sensitivities do you need to think about? You know, are there cultural items that have special meaning that you need to be careful about, or spiritual practices that you need to understand enough to know? Because when you are getting dressed up as someone within your own culture, you don't really have that understanding. So if you want to do it in a slightly different way, you do need to have an understanding and work out how to do it in a way that is actually sensitive. And then I guess that other part of it, which is where, you know, how you dress up comes into it. You know, where there's been, you know, a history of oppression or humiliation, to understand that things like blackface or brownface are not appropriate because of where that's come from. So it just depends how you do this. And then the only other thing I think's worth considering is, you know, are there any sort of local issues? You know, is there anything that's happened at the school in the past or anything else in the community you just need to be aware of?
0: It's a lot to consider. It's the night before the dress-up day. You wouldn't know what those local issues might be, would you, as a parent?
7: Well, you know, book week's a little while coming, and you presumably would have a bit of a sense of it. But, yeah, you know, it just depends how new you are to the community and what sort of a community you live in.
0: So she has this fabulous grass skirt she wants to wear and these beautiful shell beads. She's actually made this shell necklace. But she also wants to wear a black curly wig, and she wants to use your fake tan to put on her face. What would you say as a parent?
7: I think I'd probably want to draw the line at the fake tan. Not just because I'm unsure how healthy that would be for her, just in general, but also I think that it could well be, look, she's 8, it's probably worth a conversation just to simply say that you can absolutely be this character without changing the colour of your face. And, you know, there's a history in the past where people have done that in a way that's been humiliating of other people, and I think you're going to look great just as you are.
0: So what about the black curly wig? Can she wear that?
7: Yeah, I go either way on that. It depends how important it is to her, I guess. I think it's probably not as sort of loaded as the fake tan option, but it'd certainly be worth having a think about.
0: Mm. On the text line, 0467 922 702, and Jude is waiting on the phone lines, 1300 222 702. We'll come to you in just a sec, Jude. On the text line, Nathan says, this child is eight. Eight. Let them have their fun. Leave the politics for when they're older. Thanks, Nathan. Nat says, I feel like if your child wants to dress as a character from another culture or another nationality, you need to vet the story first. Moana is widely accepted by the first people of Polynesia. There are even versions in language, which is very beautiful. She says, Pocahontas is not a good or accurate representation of Indigenous people and the colonisation they were subjected to. It's been completely whitewashed. But secondly, if they are dressed as a character that is from a different culture, wearing the costume

0: is cool. Changing the tone of your skin is not. Adjusting facial features is not okay. Always respect. Always respect. Never as an opportunity to punch down, says Nat. Okay. Jude in Penrith. Hello, Jude. Welcome.
1: Hi. How are you?
0: Yeah, I'm very well. So your child's 8. They absolutely love this character. They've been obsessed with the Moana book. They've got all the book series in the series. They've watched the film you don't know how many times.
1: Yep.
0: They say to you, but this is my favourite character. I've been told to come to Book Week as my favourite character, Mum, Dad.
1: Yeah. I mean, I think it's okay. And I was speaking to someone on the line before we jumped on and I was saying that, you know, our situation's a little bit probably similar to others in Australia where we're a mixed race couple. So my background is Indian and my wife is Caucasian. And I was saying, well, the other side of that story is I've got a daughter who has dark hair and dark skin, but she generally wants to be Elsa or Belle or Snow White, perhaps. And that, you know, comes with maybe the blonde hair and things like that. And so I know this sort of question's more about cultural appropriation at that age, but is how does that work with the other side of the story? With the children who maybe come from a certain culture, are we saying that they can only dress up as characters from their culture? Is it the same thing for them to maybe dress up as a character that's not necessarily their culture? Are we having that same question?
0: Yeah, well, let's have that same question, G. What do you think if your daughter wanted to go as Elsa from Frozen? Do you buy the Elsa costume and encourage that and support that?
1: Yeah, I do. And I think for the question that you're asking, I support, you know, I think it's a positive thing. I think it shows more acceptance and understanding. I'd feel worse if it went the other way, don't you think? Like if the children only really dressed up as what they felt they could dress up as.
0: It's a bit limiting. Is that what you're saying? It's a bit limiting. They could only be a certain number of characters.
1: Yeah, exactly. Like, well, you really shouldn't be that because of, you know, some of the points that were raised before. But I think at that age, it's a book week's about imagination and you know, things. I feel like it might take the fun out of it and the innocence out of it, perhaps. I don't know.
0: Some people might say, Jude, and Leone, please, I welcome your thoughts on this as well, but some people might say your intention is good and your child's intention is absolutely beautiful, but how would it be received perhaps by other children in the school or other people of Polynesian descent? Is that a consideration?
1: I think coming, like growing up as someone from a different culture, if people showed interest in my culture, I thought that was really a positive thing. That's just my personal opinion, you know. I thought it was a positive thing to want to maybe take interest and want to be part of that culture, perhaps.
0: Yeah.
1: I don't know.
0: I hear what you're saying. Jude, if your child said to you, I'd like to put some white kind of a lightener on my skin to go as Elsa.
1: Yeah, that was a great question that you asked before with the tan, and I tend to agree with your previous caller, that might be the hard part, isn't it? And I think wanting to sort of change your skin tone and things like that. And I think it goes both ways. I think that part I found tricky too, to answer that question, yeah.
0: Would you draw a line at that if your child said, I want to lighten my skin a little bit because Elsa's got very fair skin and blonde hair. I'd like to wear the wig and a lighter foundation.
1: Yeah, I think so, but for a different reason, because I think you don't want them then aspiring to them thinking, well, that's what, you know, Disney princesses look like, so that's what I need to look like. And then from the other side of the coin, obviously, you know, like we were talking about with darkening the skin and how that might come across as culturally insensitive as well.
0: Laurence Olivier, in 1964... brought the house down when he played Othello at the National Theatre in London. It was 1964, and Laurence Olivier, one of the greatest actors, I think probably of all time, we would agree, played Othello with darkened makeup.
1: Mm.
0: Would that be allowed, do you think,

0: today?
1: I don't think so, no.
0: It's interesting, isn't it, to think why?
1: Yeah. I mean, that was a good question that you raised, and I'm not sure how to, yeah.
0: Thank you, Jude.
1: That's a complicated one.
0: Yeah, it is a complicated question. Leonie, do you have thoughts to share?
2: Yeah, I think really great points raised by Jude and also the person who texted in earlier. I think where we sort of end up having issues around this is where we have to really look at histories of oppression and marginalisation. And I know that's a lot for a sort of children's situation. But it's one thing for someone who comes from a dominant white culture to take care when they dress up as someone who's from a culture that has a history of oppression and marginalisation, because that can be extremely upsetting for that group. It's a little bit different, I think, if a child with brown skin, for example, wants to dress up as Elsa. Now, as a parent, I'd sort of think, gosh, I hope the kids at school don't say something about that. I'd probably want to make sure that child, and boys like to dress up as Elsa as well, so you'd want to just make sure that child had some good comebacks and some things. But I don't think we're pressing up against any sensitivities. And I think in the case of Laurence Olivier, we look at that differently now, because it's not so much the cultural appropriation piece, but it's what sits behind it. And that's to say that that was a time when African Americans didn't have the opportunity to have the acting career, say, that Olivier had. And that's sort of shining a light on that. And it's very different now. So it's highlighting that oppression piece. Back then, I guess people didn't really think about it in that way, but I think our sensitivity to that has changed, and it wouldn't be acceptable because we would say there's plenty of great actors out there who could play this authentically. Why not give them a go?
0: A number of people on the text line are saying, oh, this is so ABC woke, this discussion. Come on, surely they're just kids. You know,
2: I guess what I'd say is that if you are part of a sort of a marginalised or minority group and you have seen something along like these lines that's offensive, you might not be saying that.
0: Tulip joins us. Hello, Tulip.
3: Hello, Tulipe. Yeah.
0: Tulipe, my apologies. Yeah. Go ahead. What did you want to say?
3: No, it's okay. So I am a Samoan descent. I am a Samoan. And I don't agree with... I sort of don't have any problem with the actual situation of the kids dressing up as Moana or any other character.
0: Mm.
3: It's only for fun, and it's only a school, I suppose, for that to go into school for the kids to dress up in any other character or any other country costumes as such is a good thing for any child to, or any school to adapt to. So I do have children myself and have grandchildren who do. I have bought those costumes for them to wear to school in book weeks, and even my adult children wear the actual costume from Moana and, you know, the main actors into the Moana costumes to wear
0: to
3: functions in that, yeah.
0: Someone on our text line saying, really? It's book week. Moana is a character. When is this political correctness going to stop? Do you agree with that?
3: It doesn't need to be. It doesn't need to be political. This is kids having fun. And this is, you know, it's now generations, and even it doesn't really matter for the kids to dress up in any other country. I'm happy for my kids to dress up in any other costumes, as I say. So it shouldn't be a difference in dressing up in anything else, like Elsa or any other, even a Samoan kid to someone from Samoan to dress up as Elsa. It shouldn't be a matter.
0: Mm.
3: Shouldn't be

0: it shouldn't matter.
1: How do you see the difference when Chris Lilley played Jonah in Summer Heights High, and now that show and that character has been pretty much removed from all viewing? Do you know what I'm talking about?
0: It all depends. Yes, I do understand that.
1: Do you remember that?
0: Jonah, was that
1: offensive? Was that offensive, do you think, the character Jonah?
0: It depends on the perceive of how they acted that character, or what the reason of the character being played.
1: Mm.
0: If you can see what I meant.
1: Yeah.
0: Like I have watched that.
1: That show, that character?
0: I have watched that show.
1: Was it offensive to you?
0: And it's sometimes it is, sometimes it's not, but it depends on how the community takes it. It depends on how Australians and how people do take it. If that's really how it plays, it's only an acting.
1: Yeah.
0: This is where we have to go in. It's only an acting of some, so it's the same character as any other.
1: Chulipa, good to hear your thoughts. Thank you. I really do appreciate you calling through 1300 222 702. Jenny says, how is this a dilemma? We all just need to respect the culture. It's a commercial book. It's fair game. And we reflect the messages in the book. Let kids be kids, says a number of people. Mary in Coonamble. Hello, Mary.
2: Hello.
1: Hi, what are you thinking?
2: Thinking along those lines too. This is an 8-year-old child. For goodness sake, let the child be a child. Let the magic happen. Let the politics just go to the wind and forget about it. And like that other man spoke about his daughter having dark skin, wanting to be Elsa, let the child put white paint on her face. After all, they're characters anyway. It's not like you're picking a person's culture. You're picking a character. Like that lady said, it's already out there. It's a character. So let's forget about the politics. Let the child be a child and let the magic happen. After all, some children are going to dress up as Superman and they're not going to be Superman either.
1: What if it was an adult's party, a costume party, and they were adults and you were asked to come as... you know, around the world, come as a character from around the world. Does the same apply?
2: Well, my first thing is, but this is not an adult's party. This is an 8-year-old child. Let's not forget where we're going. Do we want children to have magic, happy, joyous lives, or do we want them to be little political correctness?
1: But
2: we're already inventing robots. They can be that.
1: Can I ask you, Mary, if it was hypothetically a workplace party and the theme was come in your favourite costume from around the world? Now, I know you might say that might not happen in today's workplaces, but it has. I know of a workplace party that was come from around the world. Appropriate or not appropriate?
2: It depends how, I guess it would depend how you played the character, because if I was invited to play a character, like a gollywog, for instance, with the black face and all the things that you're not allowed to do anymore, if I dressed that way, I would simply be there to have fun and to enjoy having fun and being dressed up as what I saw as actors when I was a child, just being on the stage acting. I didn't see anything wrong with it. Now I know that people would be offended by that. So, yes, I probably wouldn't wear the costume because it would offend somebody. But, you know, everybody can be offended about everything. We just have to really sort of stop and say, for goodness sake, like, you wouldn't deliberately go dressed as a gollywog to somewhere where you thought a whole heap of people were going to be offended. But at the end of the day, we're all human. We've all got something that we don't like. I mean, you could look at me tonight and say something that would offend me. It's not
1: I would
2: hard to
1: never,
2: offend people.
1: Mary. I would never.
2: But, well, it's not hard to offend people if you look for a way to do it.
1: Mm.
2: But if we all take the attitude that, we all bleed the same blood. We all breathe the same oxygen. Let's get on with being friends. Let children be children.
1: Thank you, Mary.
2: Don't offend people.

0: people don't step out to deliberately offend, but you know, some people have got other nationalities running through their blood, but they don't look like it. You know, I mean, how can I explain this? That man whose little child is Indian and she wanted to be Elsa, that little girl is not going to feel like Elsa if she stands up and sees herself in the mirror with dark hair and dark skin. Elsa doesn't have that. So let her be Elsa. She wants to be Elsa. Take it the whole way.
1: Good on you, Mary. Thank you for your thoughts, Leodie Johnson. It's tricky, isn't it? Because what Mary says makes perfect sense. And yet the world tells us you've got to be so careful about how other people perceive you, children and adults.
2: Yeah, but I think there's more to Elsa than exactly how she looks as well. I think it's the character and it's the attitude and all of that. So I think it is possible to be Elsa irrespective of how much of a likeness you have to her. But I think what she said is that we don't set out to offend. And it's a lot easier to do that when you know all the cultural nuances. And when you don't know them, you just try and find out so that you don't offend unnecessarily. And I think it's probably as simple as that.
1: Someone on the text line, Penny, says, oh dear, I was imagining an enthusiastic 8-year-old so thrilled to have a chance to dress up as her favourite character, Moana. And now I feel so terribly sad that the joy can be smothered. Oh, I don't want you to come away with that feeling, Penny.
2: I don't know why there's an issue with the joy, just because a parent's being thoughtful in their own mind and maybe just, you know, altering a few little things to do the best they can doesn't have to change the child's joy at all. Being thoughtful, it's not political and it doesn't affect the child's experience in my view.
1: Leonie Johnson, thank you as always.
2: Thanks, Renee.
1: Yeah, Leonie Johnson is former CEO of Primary Ethics New South Wales. It is book week. Happy book week. Happy costume making. I think the big day for most schools is this Friday. Is that right? Or you may have had yours already. Whatever your character is that you're madly preparing for, find the joy.

0: charges, and now the case is before the courts.
1: I'm not going to dwell here on the allegations made about me, other than to say that I refute them entirely.
0: As witnesses step into the box and the evidence unfolds, the Case Love podcast will be your eyes and ears inside the courtroom. 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
3: Coming up in 10 or 15 minutes, we're going to talk to Rick Charlesworth, who is a former coach of the Hockey Roos. He's also a former kookaburra, so he knows a fair bit about field hockey. In fact, the Hockey World Cup is on right now in the Netherlands, and our women's hockey team, the Hockey Roos, will play in the semi-finals tomorrow. So we thought tonight in our sport spotlight, we would spotlight the sport of hockey. If you've got any questions about hockey or your play, we'd love to hear from you. Let us know in about 10 minutes. 1-300-222-702 is the number. But right now, you may have seen some news of Tara Moriarty being in Orange today. She's the New South Wales Minister for Agriculture. She was there with the New South Wales Chief Veterinary Officer. They were there because Orange is the state coordination hub for the H5 avian influenza. Now, I thought there would be a major announcement coming out of today's meeting, but I'm still waiting. I feel really nervous about bird flu. Do you? I feel like it's COVID all over again, but this time in our birds and our sea mammals, and it feels like it's getting very real as numbers seem to be increasing. New South Wales now has recorded 13 confirmed cases of bird flu at places like Narooma, Marimbula, Eden, Hawk's Nest and Wentworth. We've had our first case on the mainland, it was in South Australia, of a long-nosed fur seal. So the first mammal has been impacted by bird flu. What more can be done? What would we expect from our New South Wales government, and what more could we expect from the Australian government? Ewan Ritchie is a professor in wildlife ecology and conservation at Deakin University, and he joins us now. Hello, Ewan.
4: Good evening.
3: Do you think at this stage there's more that we can do?
4: There's definitely a lot more that we could do. Obviously, we do have a huge challenge with bird flu spreading across Australia, and we're starting to see some of the devastating impacts. But unfortunately, there's a lot more that needs to be done and should have been done, in fact, before bird flu even arrived. So we've seen a risk assessment for the birds and mammals that we think are most susceptible. And we do have a vaccine that's been rolled out for little penguins, as an example, and we hope that that program is successful. But we don't have a vaccine that's currently available, unfortunately, for wild mammals that's approved. And so we're really worried about things like the Australian sea lion, which, of course, is an endangered species and lives in South Australia and also other parts of the southern coast and in areas, unfortunately, where there's large numbers of birds that are currently dying and in close proximity of sea lions. And we're also seeing quite, I guess, disturbing and upsetting scenes of large numbers of birds that are infected with the bird flu and are dying and are also not being picked up very quickly. And locals, as an example in Portland, are basically doing that themselves and funding that themselves, including their own protective equipment, because government has basically said that they won't do that. So there's a lot more that needs to be done.
3: Mm. The emergency animal disease hotline has been given out many times, 1-800-675-888. If you do see a bird that looks like it's been impacted from bird flu and is sick or dying, is that what you do? You have to ring that number straight away?
4: That's right. Yeah, it's really important that people don't try and move, pick up sick animals or animals that are behaving erratically. The risk to humans, as has been said quite a lot by government and other experts, is quite low. But it is possible to contract bird flu as a person, and there has been, in some cases, some deaths overseas. So we want to make sure that we keep people safe and, of course, yeah, picking up animals that are ill or showing, you know, erratic behaviour is definitely not recommended. So it's better that people use that hotline to report it to local authorities and people who have the necessary safety equipment to make sure that

0: those animals can be handled safely, and then decisions made about, of course, what to do next.
1: So the risk is the longer that dead animal remains, the more risk of another bird redistributing, you know, nutrients or parts
0: of that flesh
1: elsewhere is the problem.
0: Other birds or mammals. And so we know that in colder environments, bird flu can survive in dead animals for weeks. And so therefore it's really important that as much as possible, and we do recognise, of course, that Australia is a huge country and there's large areas that are just not inhabited by people. So it's likely that many deaths of birds and mammals will occur in areas where they're just not detected by people. But where there are areas where people frequently occur, we would really hope that those animals that are suffering also, you know, can have that suffering ended humanely, probably through euthanasia. But where there's dead animals, they need to be picked up really quickly. And some of your listeners might have even seen, unfortunately, images of a much-loved seal called Sammy the Seal, as opposed to Neil the Seal. But they're both elephant seals, and there's pictures of Sammy the Seal very close to a dead tern. And every time that a mammal, like a seal, comes into close contact with an infected bird, whether they're dead or still alive, that does pose the risk that those animals will themselves become infected. But also things like foxes, cats, you know, if they're preying on sick or dying birds, they can obviously spread the disease. And as you say, other birds as well. So ravens, seagulls, they will also scavenge on dead birds and spread the disease that way. So really one of the best things we can do to reduce the spread of this disease in terms of its severity, I should say, not the spread per se, but the severity, is to remove those dead animals as quickly as possible.
1: Right. So that number, 1-800-675-888, is the animal disease hotline, 1-800-675-888. Do we have enough trained people that are actually taking watch of these possible bird flu infections across the country?
0: The short answer is no, and I think that's an area where governments have fallen short in establishing a specialist task force in locations. So Scotland went down this path of establishing a specialist task force, and, you know, that's something that would still be great to see, that governments would actually invest in specialist groups of people that have all the right equipment to be able to deal with these outbreaks where they occur. Again, obviously most likely in those populated areas and more difficult in remote areas, but I think it would be a much better way to go for governments to take responsibility for these deaths than for local communities and, in fact, private landowners as well, to have to make decisions about how to manage these outbreaks on their own land.
1: Ewan, just finally, from where you sit, we had our first outbreak in June, I think, in Australia, and it's now August, towards the end of August. Is the virus moving slowly or is it moving quickly?
0: It's actually really hard to give you a satisfactory answer to that, because we can, of course, only know where the virus is, where we've detected it. And Australia, of course, as I said before, is a really massive country. So it's likely to be in a whole range of other locations that we don't even know about yet. But it is following, I guess, what you would expect, in the sense that we had, you know, a small number of detections first, and then we've seen a rapid escalation in detections. And in fact, in most locations now, we're not talking about single birds. They've now been referred to as events, and events might be many birds rather than just one bird being detected as infected. And so we would expect to see that just dramatically increase from here on in. And we are seeing, of course, detections spreading inland and along the eastern coast, as you mentioned earlier. So we expect to, unfortunately, see a lot more deaths of birds, but also mammals increasingly. And we've already seen two marine mammals, the long-nosed fur seal, die. And we're really hoping that that doesn't spread into other marine mammals as well.
1: Oh, I just feel like hope's not enough. I feel like if there's more that we can do, we should be doing it.
0: I don't want people to feel like they're disempowered and powerless, because, as I said before, there are practical things we can do, like obviously, you know, attending to sick birds and dead birds quickly. The other thing that I would also just really urge people to do is things like, if you have bird feeders in your garden, it's probably not a great time to be feeding birds because that does encourage birds to congregate, and that could be a transmission point for disease. And if you have water for birds, which is a great thing to do, and especially as we come into summer and we think we're going to have this really strong El Nino, water is really important for birds. But just making sure that you clean that each day so that it's really, really clean. And, of course, your cats and your dogs. So dogs are less susceptible to bird flu than cats are. Cats are highly susceptible. So if a cat gets bird flu, there's a very good chance, unfortunately, that that cat will die. So the best thing you can do, as always, is to make sure that your cats and dogs are contained properly. If you're walking your dog outside, make sure that you don't let it chase birds. Don't let it eat dead birds, which, you know, many dogs love to do. Don't let them do that. And yeah, definitely do not let your cat get anywhere near birds. And of course, if you've got outside birds in an aviary and chickens, if you can, just make sure that you can separate them as much as possible from wild birds.
1: Mm. Ewan, thank you for your time.
0: You're welcome. Thank you.
1: Yeah, best of luck. Ewan Ritchie is a professor in wildlife ecology and conservation at Deakin University. It's 8:45.

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0: Do you play hockey? Did you know that the Hockey Roos are playing in the semi-finals of the Hockey World Cup tomorrow? We're going to talk about the sport of hockey in a tick, but James has texted in regarding our earlier discussion on Book Week and Book Week characters that may or may not be appropriate for your child to go as. James says, I'm a primary school librarian and I really enjoyed the conversation about whether an eight-year-old can dress up as her favourite book character, Moana, even though she is not Polynesian. It does open up a wider awareness of issues, says James, which is good for everyone. In the end, engagement, passion and imagination are my main priorities. I'm dressing up as Junie B. Jones, a spirited kindergarten girl from the 1980s who

0: always is getting into trouble, because that's what I'm reading aloud to my younger students, and they find her hilarious. In real life, I'm a 56-year-old man, but I do like having the discussions, opening up to new understandings and to a better world. Well, congratulations to you, James, for being a primary school librarian and opening up your students' imaginations to so many wonderful worlds that are given us through books.
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2: This is Evenings with Renee Grosch.
0: Women's hockey team, the Hockeyroos, are through to the semi-finals of the Hockey World Cup. Now, it's being played in the Netherlands, and tomorrow is the semi-final match. I think the schedule is Australia plays Argentina and the Netherlands play Belgium, and then we'll see if we get through to the finals. When you think of hockey, would you see it as being a very popular game across Australia? I see it as being a very English game, but I think hockey traces its roots back 4,000 years to Egypt, Persia, and Ethiopia, according to my pretty scant research. You may know more about it. Have you played hockey? Are you interested in hockey? What do you know of the game? How similar is field hockey to ice hockey? There's lots of different brands of hockey. There's roller hockey, inline hockey, floor hockey, and apparently a form of hockey called bandy hockey. We're hoping to speak to Rick Charlesworth, who is a former coach of the Hockeyroos, and I think we have him. Rick Charlesworth, hello. Have I got you there, Rick? Nope. We'll try to get him on a different line. We'll come back to that in a tick.

0: Rick Charlesworth, former coach of the Hockeyroos. Have we got you there, Rick?
1: You have, yes.
0: You're in the Netherlands.
1: Well, I'm on the streets of Antwerp at the moment, so there you go.
0: So have we got this right? Are our team, the Hockeyroos, through to the semi-finals playing Argentina tomorrow?
1: Yeah, they're playing tomorrow against Argentina in a place called Wavre, which is south of Brussels. Hence, that's why I'm in Antwerp.
0: Uh-huh. And if successful, who would they be most likely to play in the finals?
1: Well, they'll play the winner of the other match, which would be between Belgium and Netherlands, and that'll be in Amsterdam on Saturday.
0: Mm. And who's the stronger there, do you think?
1: Oh, the Netherlands are the Olympic champions and the world champions, so they've been a dominant team for a number of years now. So you've got to say that they're the main game. Australia played against them about a week ago in a pool game, and 2-2 with 8 minutes to go, and they got two people sent off, and they succumbed at the end. But they played pretty competitively, so they've put up a pretty good performance without being emphatic, if you like, and they've snuck through into the semi-finals. They have to play Argentina tomorrow, and Argentina are very difficult. So we'll see.
0: We'll see. And our men's team, the Kookaburras, whom you were a part of at one point, they haven't gone through.
1: No. They lost to Germany in their last match, and even a loss by one goal. They lost by two. If one goal would have put them into the semis, so they were very close. But that's the first time in 50 years that the Kookaburras haven't made the semi-final. So it is a significant moment, I suppose. The Hockeyroos have been a bit less successful in this tournament than the Kookaburras, but they are still in it.
0: It's probably difficult for you to answer this question, but how popular

0: or a sport do you think hockey is in Australia across the board?
1: It's hard to know. You know, there's 100,000 players or in those that sort of numbers. So the problem in Australia is we've got too many sports. You know, we play everything. And, you know, for instance, in a country like the Netherlands, well, after football, hockey comes next and they've got maybe 300,000 players but a similar population to us, you know. And, you know, the sport went with football and other games that the British played all around the world when they colonised and when they built railways. And so, you know, you can get a game of hockey anywhere in the world, but in Australia, yeah, it's a secondary sport, but relatively popular. But, you know, Hockey Australia doesn't have $400 million to spend on promoting the women's game as AFL football does. Well, that's the number. I mean, it's an extraordinary number.
0: Yeah. Why did you choose the sport? What did you choose it back in the 70s?
1: I played football and hockey, and you didn't get beaten up in hockey like you do in football or rugby or the other games that were played. You know, at some stage or other in those games, you beat people up. So it was about skill and speed and guile, and so that was what attracted me. Mm. I was a cricketer too, of course, but, yeah, the thing that attracted me to hockey was that. And, of course, you know, our women's team, you know, were very dominant for a while. They've slipped a little bit since, but they're still pretty competitive. You know, they've played in the final of this tournament twice in this century. So they've been thereabouts. These things aren't easy to win. You've got, you know, you've got 120 countries who play the game, so it's pretty competitive.
0: Mm. Yeah, no, it's a big deal. We wish them well. There are some big stars in Australia when it comes to the sport of hockey. Jamie Dwyer would be one, wouldn't he?
1: It would. I coached the Kookaburras, of course, to a couple of World Cups. And Jamie was one of the players in our team, and, of course, he was a very brilliant player. Eddie Ockenden is another one that's probably pretty well known, I would have thought, the most capped player in Australia from Tasmania. Many decades of outstanding players in this game.
0: We need to get you a television show. We need to do what Heated Rivalry did for ice hockey. We need a show to promote the game of field hockey to the world and to Australians.
1: Yeah. Well, ice hockey, of course, has other elements. You know, it's also got the violence, which I suppose is one of the things that that people find attractive. But that's happened. Yeah. Well, you know, I mean, I spent quite a lot of time in India. India's hockey was their national game for a long time. There's 1.4 billion people living there. I've just been recently coaching in China. You know, there's 1.3 billion people there. So there's the game has reach, but it's not football or soccer. You know, we call it soccer, which of course is the biggest game in the world and has the greatest reach. But we concentrate our activities on sports that are only played in a handful of countries, like rugby and cricket, you know, and netball. Whereas, those games are of a different era.
0: Claire on the Central Coast is driving home. She's just finished playing field hockey. She's just played the semi-final on the Central Coast. So she's enjoying hearing from you, Rick Charlesworth.
1: That's good. Mm. Yeah, well, I've got a son who's on the Gold Coast who plays there. So, yeah, I mean, the interesting thing, as I said, you can get a game anywhere in the world if you're a hockey player, and that makes it nice if you settle in a place and you go somewhere.
0: Yeah. Milo on the text line says, I remember during the Sydney Olympics, our men's team beat the Netherlands for the gold medal and our women's team just lost to the Netherlands to lose the gold. Is that right?
1: No. Milo got it wrong. I was coach of the women's team in Sydney.
0: No, we won a gold, didn't we?
1: We won the gold medal, and the men lost in the semi-final on a shootout to the Netherlands, and they won the bronze medal. in Sydney.
0: Oh no, I've read that wrong. No, Milo did get it right. He's saying the men's team beat the Netherlands for the gold. Yeah, so the men got the gold in 2000. The women got the gold. Oh,
1: the women. Yeah, we played Argentina in the final in Sydney.
0: Okay, yeah. So we've got a few Olympic gold medals and silver and bronze medals up our sleeve as Australian hockey players.
1: Oh no! Australian hockey is easily our most successful Olympic team sport by a long way, men and women. You know, the women have won the gold medal 3 times, the men once. In the World Cup that we're playing in now, the women have won twice and the men have won 3 times.
0: Well, we wish the women well. Rick, we'll let you get back to the streets of Antwerp, and thanks for being here.
1: It's a pleasure. Thank you.
0: Rick Charlesworth on the success of our hockey ruse. May they go well. It's news time, 9 o'clock.
2: ABC News with Andrew Kaloupas. The Prime Minister says progress on several key issues has been made at today's National Cabinet meeting. Here's political reporter Courtney Withers.
3: Anthony Albanese has described today's meeting as positive and constructive, covering a range of important issues. He says a common position was reached on new artificial intelligence laws, that the group agreed to progress policies to end gender-based violence, and that a firearms agreement was reached. On AI, the PM says federal laws mandating rules to manage the data centre boom will be passed next year, but Queensland and the NT are claiming a win, defying federal demands that the energy-hungry centres be powered by renewables. The PM was also pushed on GST, but he says his position that WA should keep its 2018 deal remains.
2: Anthony Albanese has paid tribute to Dolly Parton, saying the world is poorer for her loss. He described the country music icon, who's died aged 80, as a singer and songwriter of rare power and talent, whose influence also extended through acting, writing and philanthropy. Mr. Albanese also recalled helping Parton overcome transport red tape in 2011 when he was infrastructure minister, so that her oversized tour bus could travel on Australian roads.
4: One of the joys of my time in government was that helping Dolly to bring her tour here in 2011 when it was under threat at one stage. There'll be a lot of broken hearts in Australia today. Dolly Parton, I'm sure, will rest in peace. She lived loudly and she lived a great life and she'll be much missed.
2: Australia's latest inflation figures have increased the chance of another interest rate rise, even though headline inflation has eased. Here's Kavak Bari.
5: Annual headline inflation came in at 3.5% in July, down from 3.8% in June, but still above expectations. Housing was the biggest contributor, while food prices rose and fuel costs jumped as excise relief began to unwind. More importantly for the Reserve Bank, underlying inflation remained stuck at 3.6% for a third consecutive month. The RBA kept the cash rate at 4.35% this month, and while most economists still expect rates to remain on hold next month, the latest figures have increased the chance of another rise.
2: The Aviation Safety Watchdog is investigating 2 more incidents involving aircraft at Sydney Airport, but unlike several recent mishaps, they are not regarded as near misses or serious. Here's Jane Kennedy.
6: In the first incident weeks ago, the Australian Transport Safety Bureau says a taxiing Virgin plane that had just landed was told by air traffic controllers to give way to a Qantas plane that was exiting the runway. But the Virgin crew didn't read back the instruction as they should have, which air traffic controllers didn't pick up on. In a second incident only yesterday, incomplete traffic information was passed to a Jetstar plane, creating a conflict with a plane that was taxiing behind it. But the Jetstar crew intervened to prevent any problems. The safety regulator says in both cases there was no risk of collision and flight and ground crews intervened appropriately.
2: The Federal Environment Minister says he'll be holding energy giant Woodside accountable if it fails to meet decarbonisation targets. Comes after the company yesterday announced in its half-yearly profits that it would abandon investment in Scope 3 emissions abatement. Murray Watt encouraged heavy industry to continue decarbonisation efforts, but stopped short of criticising Woodside for abandoning investments.
7: We certainly will hold them accountable, as we will any other company, if they fail to meet their obligations under Australian law. They, of course, focus on Scope 1 and 2 emissions, but I can absolutely guarantee that we'll be monitoring every company in Australia to make sure they meet those obligations.
2: Health experts are calling for people to not be concerned about getting bird flu, as butchers report that chicken sales have dipped. The ABC has heard from butchers who say they've seen a decline in the consumption of chicken meat, attributed to unfounded public anxiety about the threat of bird flu. Sydney University's Chair of Veterinary Health, Professor Michael Ward, says the risk of transmission to humans through chicken meat is rare.
8: In our sort of Western style of food consumption, it's not a risk. And again, it's a sort of virus. Minimal cooking will even activate the virus. So it's not a big concern if you handle poultry meat correctly.
2: That's the latest from ABC News. For more news at any time, head to our website at abc.net.au/news.
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0: Hello and welcome back. This Wednesday, the 26th of August, this is Evenings. There really is only one story today, and that is that Dolly Parton, at the age of 80, has left the building. A six-decade career, she wrote 3,000 songs. Everyone loved her. Everybody loves her. She showed us all how to be uniquely oneself. And I love that she jokes. Her humour is just so brilliant. She famously joked, "I may look fake on the outside, but I'm very real where it counts." I don't think there is a better person to talk about Dolly Parton than our own ABC's Rod Quinn, very well known to you from Overnights and more recently on Nightlife. Hello, Rod Quinn.
11: Hello, Renee. It's a sad day, but I think one of the great things about the last part of Dolly Parton's life is that she knew how much she was loved. This is not something, there's obviously a huge outpouring of affection and love and respect for her after she's died, but that was all happening in the last, 10 years as well. Hugely respected in the industry, but beyond that, I mean, one of the things that people were saying today is they now can't think of a single figure in America who is beloved by everybody, and that was certainly Dolly Parton, and I'm glad that she got to experience that. And certainly, in the last 10 years or so of her life, when all this sort of love and affection really started coming to the fore.
0: Yeah, because it wasn't always like that. There were plenty of put downs and plenty of snide remarks about Dolly Parton.
11: Yeah, I mean, they judged her on her looks. And she had a very voluptuous figure. She had that, wigs that she used to wear, and she played up that sort of look, that style. But her first hit was called Dumb Blonde. She didn't write it, but she covered it because she was trying to say, "I'm no dumb blonde."

0: She once said, Rod, show business is a money-making joke, and I've always rather liked telling jokes.
1: Well, she's certainly made a lot of money, but one of the great things, of course, about Dolly Parton is how much she gave away. And in the county where she grew up, she has that literacy program. This is partly inspired because of the fact that her father could not read or write, and that obviously affected his life. Now, every child in that county under the age of 5 gets a book every month of the year. Every month until they turn 5, they will get a book courtesy of Dolly Parton. She's given away more than 25 million books, not only in the US but around the world, including Australia. So we know that she put a lot of money into the Moderna vaccine, trying to fight COVID. Just a remarkable woman who had the money to make a difference. And because she grew up in such grinding poverty, she knew the sorts of things that made a difference. She knows that literacy was the way of, to get out of that poverty. You know, she was born 1946. She was so poor that the family could not pay the doctor who came to the house to deliver her. Now, this is not unusual in the South. In fact, you would have read about it in something like To Kill a Mockingbird. They paid him with a sack of cornmeal. Mm. And that's how it, worked in the South in those days. She grew up without any indoor plumbing, not unusual, but no heat, no electricity, no other modern conveniences. But she said she grew up happy and she grew up with music. And, so many members of her family, they could play instruments. Her uncle was extremely helpful to her. She wrote her first song when she was 5 or so, called Little Tiny Tassel Top. And then she was playing at the Grand Ole Opry by the time she was about 12 or 13. She was writing songs for big-name stars like Skeeter Davis and people like that. So not unusual, I suppose. Kitty Wells, she, was one of the great honky-tonk angels of country music in America. She was writing hits for her. Hank Williams Jr. as well, that is absolute country royalty. So she is writing them songs for them in her teens. She had the ability to do it from a very early age.

0: Yeah, and she was very proud of that song. In fact, there's a great bit on YouTube if you go looking for it. She's on holiday in Ireland, pops into a pub, and they, of course, recognise her and get her up on stage to sing Coat of Many Colours. It's a really beautiful moment.
1: So she's clearly a talent. I mean, she...
0: Massive talent.
1: She, well, as a young person, she knows she's got talent.
0: Yes.
1: Who pushes her? Who pushes her to go to the Grand Ole Opry, the country music Grand radio Opry, broadcast?
0: Yeah. Well, what happened with Dolly, which happens with a lot of country stars in America, is they kind of get a mentor. And in her case, it was Porter Wagoner. Now, he was a massive star. Not really forgotten today. He's mostly remembered because of his association with Dolly Parton. And so she is touring with him. So she's opening for him as he's touring, playing his concerts, but then also appearing on stage with him. She's appearing on TV with him. But her star begins to eclipse his. And so she signed a contract with him that she'd be with him for sort of 7 years. And eventually they came to an agreement that she would leave that show and leave the contract. And what did she do? She sat down and wrote a song about their breakup, which was not a romantic relationship in any way. It was a professional musical relationship. And so what's the song? The song is I Will Always Love You. It's not about...
1: Sorry, Rod?
0: It's not about a lover. It's about a professional colleague.

0: Tonight, US flags are being flown at half-mast and global landmarks like the Empire State Building are being lit up in pink to remember the life and times of Dolly Parton. Rod Quinn is here, my colleague. Rod.
1: Can I just say about that? They had 21 hit duets together, Dolly and Porter Wagoner. That's how big a star she was with him. But as soon as she left him, she was the country music star of the year for 2 years in a row. So then she started having hits of her own, of course, and then that was never going to, you know, hold her back. She wanted to be a pop star as well. And so she had her biggest

kid in Australia until 9 to 5 came along was Here You Come Again, which a song she did not write, but that was a pop song, not a country song. So she was looking to move beyond the boundaries just of country music.

0: Here You Come Again.
1: Yes.
0: Was that written by the Bee Gees?
1: No. It was written by Barry Mann and Cynthia Weil, who are two of the greatest songwriters of all time.
0: Oh, no. Island in the Stream was written by the Bee Gees.
1: Island in the Stream was written by the Bee Gees at a time when they thought, okay, our fame is starting to fade a little bit. We need to write hits for other people, which they did, for Diana Ross, for Dionne Warwick, and for Dolly Parton. The thing is, though, you know, she's having pop hits now, and then what does she do? She starts going into movies, and she goes into 9 to 5, which is, you know, I disagree with your caller on the quiz who said that she was criticised by the critics. No, people loved Dolly Parton in that movie, and it then became a stage show as well, one of three stage shows featuring Dolly Parton's music. One is about to open on Broadway early next year, which is about the life of Dolly Parton. At the same time, she's working in the movie. She's got a TV show as well. She's opening Dollywood in the Smoky Mountains to bring, you know, jobs to where she grew up, because so many people had to sort of move away to get jobs, and they weren't there in that area of the United States. But she's opening that theme park to draw tourists there. This is amazing as well. In the 1990s, I mentioned the literacy program. She's also giving money to people to stay in high school. She's giving college scholarships of $15,000 at least, if not more now, for people in that area to go to university. She is giving back the whole time. She's having pop hits. She's making movies. She's doing TV. She's opening a theme park. There really was nobody else like Dolly Parton at that time.
0: Mm, so giving. And so what about her own education? She's obviously very interested in helping other people learn to read and learn to write and go to university. What about for herself?
1: Well, she didn't have much of an education. That's the incredible thing about Dolly Parton and the songs that she wrote. She learnt that at her mother's knee. She learnt that with a family as well, because a lot of them played, you know, old-timey instruments, you know, auto harp and things like that that you would find in the Smoky Mountains and in Tennessee. It goes all the way back to Celtic music, in particular in England and Ireland and Scotland. That's the theme that's running through Dolly Parton's music. She's giving money to the local hospitals. She donated $1 million to a children's hospital in Nashville. You know, she's constantly giving money away to people who need it. And then she's got the Best Little Whorehouse in Texas as well. That was a big stage show and a big movie that she is part of. And that was, they also had I Will Always Love You in that. That was a top 10 hit on the country chart, number one hit on the country chart in America twice when it was originally released, and then when it was in the movie as well. And then you got The Bodyguard. So I Will Always Love You, massive hit for Whitney Houston. I heard you mention on the quiz, of course, that Elvis wanted to record it. Well, the reason he didn't was because the Colonel demanded that they take 50% of the songwriting royalties. And Dolly knew that that was not what she wanted. And, you know, she could have made a lot of money out of it if Elvis had recorded it. In the end, of course, Whitney Houston made it the biggest hit of the 1980s, late 80s, early 90s, 1990. And she said, I made enough money out of it to buy Graceland. So, you know.
0: But she did hang on to the royalties. And she famously said, Whitney can have the credit. I'll just take the cash.
1: Exactly right. Well, then she gave so much of that cash away. That's the thing. She's working with Emmylou Harris and Linda Ronstadt. Linda Ronstadt had also recorded I Will Always Love You just after it came out as well. So she's recording with them. They nominated for Album of the Year at the Grammys with their trio album. That, in fact, is Whitney's biggest ever album in Australia. It was a best-of compilation of Emmylou Harris and Linda Ronstadt. She's got Jolene as well. I mean, the story is that she wrote it on the same day as she wrote I Will Always Love You. That's a bit of a myth. Dolly Parton doesn't think that. She denies that. But nevertheless, it is still one of the greatest songs of all time. And, you know, it was a big hit for Olivia Newton-John as well, before it was a hit for Dolly Parton. Jolene.

0: know the story of Jolene, who was trying to kind of, you know, flirt with her husband, Carl Dean. Tell us about Carl. How did she meet him?
1: She met him. He was very, very private. He was basically a tradie, and he didn't really want any part of this whole Nashville scene. You know, he was happy to be there and to support her. But, you know, she wrote songs about him. And in fact, Jolene, yeah, it might have been about a bank teller who was kind of flirting with Carl, but in fact the name, the girl's name was not Jolene. It was from a fan called Juline, J-U-L-I-N-E. So she kind of mixed a couple of stories together with Jolene. Just to go back, I will point out, before I mentioned Here You Come Again, it was written by Barry Mann and Cynthia Wheel. They wrote, "We've got to get out of this place. You've lost that love and feeling. Blame it on the bossa nova. Somewhere out there." They wrote On Broadway. They wrote Don't Know Much, which was a huge hit for Linda Ronstadt. So there's nothing wrong with their songwriting ability. And obviously Here You Come Again was a huge hit for them as well. One of the great things I also like about what's happened with Dolly Parton today is you are hearing stories about people who encountered her. And this is one I'll just read out to you. This is amazing. It's from a woman who said her sister-in-law was a drummer for an all-woman band in Nashville. Nobody famous, just one of the many in that town that love music and try and scratch out a living. They were recording an album in the early 2000s and on a whim sent Dolly a demo of one of their songs that they thought she would sound good on. Dolly got right back to them, said she loved the song, asked where and what time she could come over. She arrived on time, was as gracious as could be, killed it on the song, and then bought everyone dinner. The studio was my sister-in-law's garage in Tennessee, not some fancy record label studio. Dolly did it out of sisterhood and love of music. Fantastic. Yeah.
0: She is such an icon, isn't she, for so many. Yes. I mean, the gay community loves her, absolutely love her. She joked, she said, of course gay couples should be allowed to marry. They should suffer just like the rest of us.
1: Yes. Well, I mean, the thing is, you know, she was big and brassy and over the top, and that, you know, appeals to a lot of people, including the gay community, you know, because she said what she thought, you know, and she was true to herself the whole time. This is what I love about Dolly.
0: And
1: Dolly also, she was a great songwriter. I mean, she knew how to create just the most perfect line in a song.
0: Yeah, and didn't she sort of teach the women's movement a lot? You know, the women's movement at one point said, oh, you can't look like you and be a serious working woman. And she said, just watch me.
1: Yeah, well, that's true. But, I mean, you've always had that look in country music, and certainly in the 60s and 70s, you know, people like Tammy Wynette, you know, rhinestones and that big over-the-top look were a big part of country music. So she fit right in there. She's one of the few people, maybe the only person, the only woman to be on the cover of both Rolling Stone and Playboy magazine. You know, there's something about her. She didn't care about what other people thought because she knew in the end what she was doing. It was true to herself. She was right with what she was doing, and her fans loved her. And beyond those, just those fans who like music, you know, 9 to 5, I mean, that it's the anthem of the working woman. They're working men for that matter. They could get a lot out of it. You know, working for a boss that didn't appreciate them. You know, there was that song. There's a reason why, you know, it goes to this day, because it was such a great anthem for how people felt working in an office and elsewhere for that matter. Working.

0: The incredibly hardworking Dolly Parton. Rob Quinn is here.
1: You know why? Sorry, she was so hardworking. She reckons she only slept 3 hours a night.
0: Oh, really?
1: That's what she said.
0: She worked right up until the end. I mean, it's quite amazing. I mean, she has died. We've learned today at the age of 80, but I feel like she's been working for 80 years.
1: Yes, well, she was nominated for more than 50 Grammy Awards. She won 10 of them. She was Lifetime Achievement Award at the Recording Academy. She's in the Rock and Roll Hall of Fame. At first, she thought, you know what, I don't belong there because I'm not rock and roll. But then she sort of, oh, yeah, right, put me in, and which they did at the first attempt. As I mentioned, there was a 9 to 5 musical based on the movie, but with songs by Dolly. There's also that Here You Come Again musical, which wasn't great. And then there's this new one, Dolly, a true original musical, which is going to open on Broadway next year, early next year. So you would hope if all her fans go along to see that musical and if it's well done, then it hopefully will be a success, although it's very tough to get a hit musical on Broadway these days.
0: So when she collaborated with Kenny Rogers with the huge
1: massively
0: song,
1: important
0: Islands in the Stream, who was the biggest star?
1: Kenny was probably the biggest star at that time. He had a lot of hits. You know, The Gambler, is one of them. But that was a real coming together. It was a number one hit in Australia. A number one hit elsewhere in the world, but that was easily her biggest and his biggest hit in Australia. And, you know, the dream of so many country stars is to cross over into the pop world, which is what she was able to do and Kenny was able to do as well. There was more than just that. They put out a couple of albums together. They made a TV special at Christmas. There's the Christmas to Remember album as well. So they worked together a lot. They performed together on stage. They knew a hit when they heard it, with the Bee Gees writing that song. But Kenny was probably the biggest star at the time. But, you know, these days I think she has eclipsed him. I think if you were to build a Mount Rushmore of American country music, the four names would be Hank Williams, Johnny Cash, Patsy Cline, and now Dolly Parton. I think she has eclipsed just about every other star in country music because of how much people love her, but also because of, you know, the fact that she's given so much money away and, you know, to millions of dollars to pediatric infectious diseases, all sorts of stuff. Anything that touched her, she would support.
0: Mm. And, I mean, what a legacy that today country music is the number one genre. It's the number one genre, whether you look at streaming or you look at record sales, everyone's going country.
1: Well, you know, it's a funny thing, isn't it? Because as soon as they moved to a new system of counting sales, this thing called SoundScan. So every time when you had a barcode on your album or your CD or whatever, and they scan that, that went directly to whoever counted record sales. And as soon as they brought that in, country became the number one genre. It was always underrepresented. It was always underreported that people in hip record stores did not want to report that people were buying country albums. And so they never really appeared on the charts the way that other, you know, pop and rock did. When they brought in that new system, all of a sudden country was number one and it's never really dropped away. You look at had the biggest stars in the world now, you know, Taylor Swift, obviously, they all started out in country.
0: Mm. Yeah, or moving to country. Kylie Minogue, she did a country song and Beyonce.
1: Well, Beyonce,
0: and,
1: yeah. Exactly right.
0: Look, it
1: and
0: is
1: Beyonce
0: a lovely.
1: Beyonce on that album recorded a Dolly Parton.
0: It is a lovely synergy to end on Island in the Stream because, as you've just said, it was written by Australians, the Bee Gees, song. And we're in Australia celebrating Dolly Parton tonight. Before I let you go, Rod, what's the one thing I asked it in the quiz? What's the one thing that will stick in your mind forever and a day about Dolly Parton?
1: About Dolly? I think it is, as I mentioned a few times, it's her philanthropy that she gave it to good causes. She was a fantastic songwriter, and I'm sure that's how she would like to be remembered, as a great songwriter, because the name of her book was Songteller, and, you know, was where she was explaining about how she wrote various songs. You know, that's what sticks with me. is that she was able to take a song, say, like Stairway to Heaven, and make it sound like a Dolly Parton song. She had a distinctive, unique style, and I don't think we'll ever see anybody like her again. Taylor Swift obviously crossed over from country into pop. She's the biggest star in the world, but she's not universally loved. And I think that's the thing about Dolly Parton. It is very difficult to find, and you would not want to find somebody who did not like Dolly Parton. The fact that Donald Trump ordered flags to be flown at half-mast, that tells you something about how universal her appeal is.
0: Mm. And yet, and then you've got the mayor of New York City lighting up the whole city in pink, amongst other cities and global landmarks in the world. Rod, thank you so much for your time tonight.
1: My pleasure, Renee.
0: I knew you were the right man to go.

0: fantastic. Kiwi Kiwi Leanne from the National Capital Boot Scooters in Canberra has just texted to say, I just came home from line dancing and we've been dancing to a choreographed version of Islands in the Stream. So good to hear it on radio. Fantastic. Thank you for letting us know.
1: Saturday Breakfast with Scott Bevan.
2: And Naomi, you were in And Juliet,
3: yeah.
2: Very popular musical, and was on at the Civic Theatre. What was that like?
3: Yeah, oh my goodness, it was so much fun. I had the best time at the Civic. And even I had so many friends that aren't from Newcastle who came and saw the show and were just saying how beautiful the Civic is. Mm. Like, I really think more people...

0: Brad Tucker from ANU's Research School of Astronomy will be here to take your space calls.
1: Big shoes to fill.
0: Always. But I think Brad Tucker is up to the job. He's an astrophysicist and a cosmologist. So other good news to share.
1: Other good news is the story of Tani Massey, who there's this beautiful profile piece on her on the ABC website, and it's a profile about her because she's currently the reigning and defending Iron Series champion. And the Iron Series will get underway in October, but she, as the reigning champ, gets to wear this yellow bib, number one. And she's going to try and defend that title. But in this piece, it explores how she actually had a life-threatening experience as a nine-month-old where she was at home and they were playing in the pool and the pool gate was left open and she was in the pool at 9 months old drowning. Her mum, thankfully, had this gut instinct that something was wrong. She hung up the phone call that she was currently on, came out, found her in the water and rescued her. To everyone's relief. And it was a life-changing experience for that family because it sparked something in Tani's mother, who then went on to become a CPR trainer at the Maroochydore Surf Club. And that is where Tani is now a third-generation surf lifesaver there at the Maroochydore Surf Lifesaving Club.
0: Wow.
1: So she's currently training for the Iron Series. And, you know, as a surf lifesaver, she was able to save many people's lives, including, I think, when the first life she saved was when she was 15 years old on holiday in Thailand. She was out surfing in the water with her friends and she helped rescue a man in the water who was struggling, who then wrote her a letter thanking her. And I think that was the moment where it really sort of set into her that the work that she's doing as a lifesaver is so important for people. And she just says, I feel so honoured to be wearing this yellow jersey this season. And she's just trying to be not just the best athlete that she can be, but the best lifesaver she can be because she knows how important it is.
0: It is important.
1: So important.
0: Well, good luck to her, Tani Massey, in Maroochydore, Queensland. Now, Jackson Pollock's blue poles. It's been moved.
1: It's been moved, which, you know, about time. It's our most expensive painting.
0: And it never travels.
1: And it never travels. It stays in Canberra at the National Gallery of Australia. And it's travelling to Western Australia for the very first time.
0: How is that good news for Canberrans?
1: Well, it's great news for people in WA. Canberra's had it for ages. If they haven't admired it already, that's their loss. But
0: the good news is that the National Gallery is being renovated.
1: Yes, that is good news. It's going under a huge renovation and it will be closed for a while its building work reaches its peak. It'll be about 60-70% of the National Gallery of Australia will be closed for quite some time. But I just thought, you know, this is a painting that is so famously owned by Australia when it was, you know, controversially purchased in 1973 for $1.3 million. It's valued at $500 million. So I personally think it's about time it's gone to see new people.
0: Take some security guards with you.
1: Yes. Definitely.
0: And finally, there's a Melbourne teenager who's been in Kenya.
1: Yes. So
0: what's he been doing?
1: Deneth Fernando, he's actually only been in Australia for less than a year. He's a new citizen here. And he's been over in Kenya recently because he has just won the World Youth title for the Scrabble Championship, which I think is quite incredible. He beat out 140 competitors from all across the world. He originally came from Sri Lanka, and apparently there, Scrabble is very big. It's also been a game that's helped him learn English. English is his second language, and the game helped him find his feet in Australia and make friends. So the fact that, you know, in July of this year, he won the Australian Youth Scrabble Championship, and then he went on to compete in the world event is just so incredible. He

0: Yes, his dad said, "I knew he would one day win it, but it's still so surreal."
1: That's amazing.
0: Yeah.
1: And I love this part of the story. He credits the win to a steady diet of practicing 200 words a day from the Scrabble Board's official dictionary.
0: 200 words a day is lots of words to practice.
1: No wonder he's so good at Scrabble at the age of 14. Mm. Well, congratulations. The World Youth Scrabble Championships in Nairobi is no easy feat.
0: No easy feat at all. So an incredible achievement and bringing home a title to Australia after only being in the country for a year is also pretty awesome too.
1: Well, good on him. Dineth Fernando, a new Australian. Thank you, Tash.
0: Thanks, Renee.
1: Let's hear a bit more Dolly, shall we? And then Dr. Brad Tucker will be here taking your calls on space. 1300 222 702. Brad is an astrophysicist and a cosmologist from ANU.

0: It's a loss, isn't it? I feel a bit emotional. This Wednesday, the 26th of August. Very sad news today. Now, as I said, our astronomer at large, Fred Watson, is unavailable tonight. He will be back next Wednesday, but in place of, Dr. Brad Tucker joins us from ANU's Research School of Astronomy and Astrophysics. Hello, Brad.
1: Hello, how's it going?
0: Thank you for coming on tonight. If you've got a question for Brad, he'll be very able to answer, I'm sure. 1-300-222-702 is the number, or the text line 0467-922-702. Now, Brad, can I ask you first off the bat, with Elon Musk's SpaceX rocket that we learned landed in the Indian Ocean off Christmas Island the other week, where are we up to with that? Has it been towed to shore and taken away, or what's going to happen with that rocket?
1: Yeah. So once it did its kind of non-explosive splashdown a few weeks ago, it arrived, as you said, at Christmas Island last week. On Sunday, a new freighter ship. So this is a special ship that can partially submerge. And so the idea is that it arrived, they partially submerge it, they push, tow the Starship, the rocket, onto the freighter ship. It then re-merges, it floats its ballast, and then can freight it back. So that it arrived Sunday evening. On Monday and Tuesday, they've been doing this process of getting it loaded. And today into tomorrow, sometime, they're due to start the journey back. So they are going to take it back to Texas. It'll take, about a month and a half. It'll arrive there sometime early, mid-October, and then it'll be studied in more detail by SpaceX back at their headquarters in southern Texas.
0: Would it be used again?
1: So probably not. Maybe parts would. I think for the most part, what they will do in the first instance is study a lot of the design. All a Starship is meant to be reusable, so they want to see how well it performs that can influence the design. It will be an interesting case, right? Do they reuse some of the heat shields? The heat shields are designed to be immediately reused. So, this does give them that potential option. We do know in the near future, when they start landing the Starship back on land, they do plan eventually to reuse it. So whether this makes its way into parts reusable as a whole unit, I don't think it will be reused. There was some slight damage anyways from the splashdown, not much, but a little bit. Mm. And, it has been sitting in seawater for the better part of a month. So, it probably won't be perfectly able to be used. I can imagine at the very least some parts to be used. Maybe it'll turn into, a giant museum piece. It looks like a really good, playground. That's actually what I've always thought. It'd be an interesting playground for kids. Unfortunately, it didn't. Unfortunately, Christmas Island couldn't do that.
0: Now, Brad, I've got a few callers waiting here, so we've got to be really quick because I'm wasting time asking my questions. But we know that this rocket landed off Christmas Island into the water. What if it had landed on Christmas Island on people, on structures?
1: Yeah, look, so part of the reason it did what it did was they aimed and controlled, landed in a spot that no one was, away from Christmas Island. So that was unplanned.
0: Okay.
1: But we have had space junk land in populated areas. We have had this happen. It happened in the Snowy Mountain region a few years ago where a SpaceX capsule crashed down and landed in farmers' paddocks. So there are legal and there are treaty implications for this. And it is a higher and higher risk as we send more and more of these things up.
0: Mm. To the calls, to Hurstville first up, and Gordon joins us. G'day, Gordon. Hello, Gordon. Nope. Have I got you there, Gordon?
2: Yes, you have.
0: Hello, go ahead. Dr. Brad Tucker is here, astrophysicist and cosmologist from ANU.
2: Oh, that's lovely. Hello, Dr. Brad.
1: How's it going?
2: It's all right. Look, I've got a question about black holes, which I hope you'll be able to explain to me. But what happens when a black hole dies? Does it implode inwards? Does it explode outwards? And what happens when that process is finished? Does it become a singularity point? And what sort of radiation emerges from the end product?
1: Yeah, so this is a great question because, you know, black holes themselves are the deaths of previous stars. The only way, the way we think about it, that black holes can die is they actually slowly lose energy. This is something called Hawking radiation. So black holes leak a little bit of energy and therefore, you know, mass over time. So it's kind of like, you know, your body radiates heat. Black holes do this as well. So black holes need to consume stars and planets. They need to keep energy to replace this. Now, this takes an exceptionally long time. You know, we're talking about trillions and trillions of years. But as then the black hole gets smaller and smaller, as it loses more and more energy, it does what we would call evaporate. So it doesn't explode. It doesn't implode. It dissipates, it ceases to exist, it runs out of energy. It's like the flame goes out and it stops. So because of this as being a massive energy source, if you want to think about it, when the energy runs out, so too does the black hole. And the black hole, you know, it doesn't turn even to a singularity. That singularity no longer exists in space.
2: Oh, I see. So that means that it just disappears. It's gone.
1: Exactly. You know, it would. And again, we're talking about in you know, a lifespan that we can't even imagine, much older than the age of the universe. But yeah, it just ceases to exist and it's just gone. In fact, you know, one of the theories of the end of the universe is we end up only with a universe with only black holes, and there's not even galaxies. And then so over time, those black holes in, you know, a very, very long time dissipate, and then we're just left with an empty universe.
2: Oh, that's very interesting. Thank you.

0: you very much, Doctor.
1: Yeah, good on you, Gordon. Good question. 1-300-222-702 is the number if you've got a question for Dr. Brad. Jimmy has in Turumbi Creek. Hello, Jimmy.
2: Hey, how you going?
1: Yeah, good. Welcome back. What's your question for Brad?
2: I was just wondering, as the universe expands and it's becoming less dense, so less gravity, so time will be speeding up. So what does that do to calculating when the Big Bang happened?
3: So firstly, the gravity is an attractive force between masses. So it's not that there's necessarily less gravity, but the gravitational pull between two objects reduces as it spreads out. And as you said, this we can do things that affect time. So there's a weird thing, and this is kind of getting to your question. So we say the universe is 13.8 billion years old. That's roughly what we estimate it to be. That's roughly when we estimate the Big Bang at least began. However, we say the universe is 93 billion light years in size. And so you would say, well, how is it bigger than its age? And it's actually precisely what you're getting at, that the universe has grown faster at times in its expansion, and over enough time, this speed adds up, essentially. So we do know that the growth of the universe and time, it's not necessarily a one-to-one. So it's not, you know, as the universe gets bigger, it's not the same proportion in age. And we do know of other periods in the universe where the universe has expanded very rapidly, a period we call inflation, in only fractions of a second. So when we calculate the age of the universe, we actually do it in a scale. So it's kind of like saying, you know, not necessarily how old you are, but how old you are relative to your lifespan. So imagine we knew how old your lifespan should be. So we talk about it almost in a percent of your age rather than absolute age because of these weird factors in the growth rate of the universe.
1: Does that help you, Jimmy?
2: I was just wondering how they calculate. If we consider quantum time, then each quantum has had its own amount of time since the Big Bang anyway, and the whole thing sort of becomes moot. So it makes it very difficult to actually calculate. It's a bit hard to say what a billion years ago is if you consider quantum time.
3: And this is kind of where we measure it with respect to something and not necessarily in an absolute time, because you said time is very relative depending on where you are in the universe. So we do it on relative to things, and then what we would base it on as the definition of a second, the way we measure it here on Earth.
1: Mm, good on you, Jimmy. John is here from Sydney. G'day, John.
4: G'day, how are you?
1: Yeah, what do you want to ask Dr. Brad Tucker?
4: G'day, Doc. I've got a question. It's a carryover from actually last week when Fred was talking about all those, you know, the cool experiences around the eclipse that occurred in Spain. I want to know, with how do they determine with such pinpoint accuracy where the eclipses are going to occur? I've been fascinated by the maths around that. I guess it might be a very long answer, I don't know, but I'm just curious as to how they worked that out with such pinpoint precision.
1: Yeah, and how Fred knew exactly where to go to get the best vantage point.
4: How do they do that? Like, and I mean, years in advance.
3: So it's a great question. And this is where you get into what we call orbital mechanics. So knowing the laws of Newton and also Kepler, so the motions of objects in space, we can precisely map the exact position of where the Earth and Moon and Sun are in particular, and know really well how they are. The remarkable thing to me, the remarkable thing is not that we can actually do it, is that people have been doing it for hundreds of years. That's kind of the remarkable thing to me. Since really the advent of Newtonian physics and Newton's laws, you know, for over 400 years ago, people have been able to precisely know the locations of these eclipses. You know, think about it. You're a scientist

0: in, you know, Europe in the 1800s, and they say, well, there's going to be an eclipse over the middle of the Indian Ocean. We're going to go sail there and see it. And they see it. That's quite remarkable in its own feat. Yeah. And luckily, luckily orbits are quite stable on very long term. There's not a lot of change in our mass and therefore our speed and orbit. So we can actually measure eclipses out for literally millennia. You know, there are programs where you say, hey, I really want to know when the next eclipse is over Sydney in, you know, maybe the year 5000. We can figure that out relatively straightforward. So it is a great factor of, it's a good lesson in why you still pay attention in maths when you're a kid in school.
1: Great question, John. We've only got a couple of minutes before we have to say goodnight, Brad. Time flies when you're having fun. Tell us about the discovery of the fastest known star in our galaxy that's orbiting the black hole that's at its center.
0: So this is kind of a cool one and almost somewhat relates to the orbits of the eclipses. So when you get near a black hole, we were kind of talking about this in other ways, it starts to speed up. Things speed up as it gets near it. And there's a particular star, we call it S301, which is a very uncreative way of saying the 301st catalog star here near the supermassive black hole. And it's so close to the black hole that the transfer of angular momentum and the gravitational pull of the black hole means that it's traveling at about 10% the speed of light, or about 30,000 kilometers per second. So angular momentum is a really funny thing. So if you're sitting in a desk chair and you pull your arms out, you slow down, and then you pull them in and you speed up, or, you know, figure skaters in the Olympics. So everything does this, and especially in space. So as this star has gotten near the black hole, it has gotten really, really, really fast. But there's another caveat to this. Our black hole spins. You know, we were talking about black holes disappearing and evaporating. Black holes spin. They start with the death of a star, and our sun is spinning around. And now imagine if you take something the size of our sun and make it the size of, you know, an orange or a basketball or something really tiny. The conservation of angular momentum, like you pulling your arms in when you spin around, means that you spin really, really, really, really fast. These black holes spin exceptionally fast. And that transfers or imparts angular momentum on the stars that go around it. So soon, not only is this star going to be moving very fast as it already is, but we can start to measure how fast the black hole in our own galaxy is spinning. And that's actually a really big fundamental property we've never been able to measure, but also is a great way of measuring the mass and strength of a black hole in a very independent way.
1: Wow. That's a lot to take in. Brad, it's a pleasure. I hope we can chat again. Thank you so much for stepping in tonight.
0: No worries, thanks.
1: Good on you. Big brain now, Dr. Brad Tucker from ANU's Research School of Astronomy and Astrophysics. I'm Renee Krosh. That's it from me for another evening show. I'll leave you with Phil Clark to find out what's happening on Nightlife. Here he is. G'day, Phil.
2: Hi, Renee. How are you?
1: Take it away.
2: We're going to spend our first hour with Hugh White. He's a tremendous thinker about Australia's strategic position, our role in the world. And in a new book, he really sets it out quite plainly. America is over. We're living in a post-American world view. It hasn't really hit home to a lot of people. We'll explain what all that means and how Australia might respond to the fact that America is extraordinarily isolationist these days and has ceased to be the global superpower policing everything that maybe we thought it was. All of that coming up in our first hour. If you've got questions, I'd love you to give you a call. Claire Armstrong will lead the news breakdown for us. Economics for the Environment and the rise of private credit. How on earth is this been allowed to happen where huge companies, in this case a development company in Sydney, New South Wales, has gone bust on the back of private credit? We'll talk some more about all of that. What to put in your lunchbox? George Georgievsky is Australia's expert about this, and he'll have some details about all of that. We'll play the Mighty Challenge as well. Someone's got to win, so you know what? It may as well be you.
1: Good on you, Phil.
2: Oh, that's coming up.
1: It is coming up for you after 5 minutes of news at 10 o'clock, and I'll be here same time tomorrow from 6:30 if you're in Canberra and Sydney, and join me for the quiz right across the board, across New South Wales and the ACT from 7. Have a good one.
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6: ABC News with Andrew Kaloupas. At least one Australian is reportedly missing after a deadly flash flood that hit the Tibet-Nepal border. China correspondent Alison Horn.
7: The torrent of water swept through the Himalayan border region on Wednesday morning, local time, killing several people in Nepal so far. Nepal's tourism board said at least 384 travellers suspected to be in the area, many of them foreign nationals, are unaccounted for. Nepal says one Australian is among them. The Department of Foreign Affairs is yet to respond to the ABC. On the Tibetan side of the disaster, Chinese officials said they feared major casualties after a mudslide hit a land crossing.
6: Queensland has secured an exemption from the federal government's renewable energy push for new data centres, but Canberra says the state will still operate within a broader national framework. National Cabinet has agreed Queensland can continue using coal and gas after Premier David Crisafulli argued its state-owned energy system allows for a broader mix. The Prime Minister says national standards will still be developed to limit the impacts on power prices, water security and local communities.
8: We have buy-in on Australia's national AI laws. Different states have different issues, but we know that the priority is keeping our energy costs low and making sure that it doesn't add to the development of data centres will lose social licence.
6: People around the world are continuing to pay their respects to Dolly Parton after her death at the age of 80. Here's William Howard Evans.
9: At 3 o'clock in the morning in Nashville, mourners were continuing to gather and lay flowers in the city where it all began and where the late country music star took her last breath. Over a career spanning more than 60 years, Dolly Parton sold over 100 million records, wrote 3,000 songs and won 11 Grammy Awards. Pop star Katy Perry is among the latest stars to pay tribute to the music sensation, saying, like the rest of the world, her heart sank seeing the news of dear Dolly's passing. Actor Kate Hudson has called her a light in this world. Gwen Stefani says she will forever be one of a kind.
6: The death toll from a fire at a maternity ward in Pakistan stands at 14. South Asia correspondent Rachel Clayton reports.
10: The fire broke out on the third floor of the Pakistan Institute of Medical Sciences Hospital in the maternity ward. According to authorities, there were 15 babies in the ward, but only one was rescued. Police have told parents some infants were so badly burnt they will need to be identified using DNA tests before they can be returned to families. Parliamentary Affairs Minister Tariq Fazal Chaudhry said preliminary investigations indicated the fire was caused by an electrical short circuit or an air conditioner explosion. According to the BBC, Islamabad's district magistrate is leading a committee to investigate the fire. It will produce a report within 24 hours.
6: The Home Affairs Minister has left open the possibility of forcing British backpackers to work in regional areas as part of a looming overhaul of the migration system. Unlike other backpackers, UK citizens on working holiday visas are allowed to live in Australia for up to 3 years without specific work requirements. It's led to a steep increase in the number of British backpackers, prompting discussions within government about removing their favourable treatment. Asked about the proposal, Tony Burke said the backpacker arrangements were negotiated by the coalition as part of a 2023 trade deal.
11: They certainly carved out a different approach for the UK. They did that in the context of a free trade agreement. There are other issues that would have been taken into account at the time. When they announced the free trade agreement as an opposition, we were supportive of it and we've followed through on implementing the different parts of it.
6: New South Wales police have opened an investigation into the death in hospital of a teenage girl on Sydney's northern beaches. Police say the 16-year-old girl was found unresponsive in a home at Eleonora Heights on Sunday evening. She was treated at the scene before being airlifted to Royal North Shore Hospital in a critical condition. Police say she died in hospital on Tuesday night. Police have found human remains in the search for Melbourne father Khaled Mallis, who investigators allege was shot dead in Melbourne's northwest last week. Police say the unidentified remains were found covered in grass at Clark Field in northwest of Melbourne this afternoon. You're up to date with the latest from ABC News.
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2: Yes, well, hello and how are you? Philip Clark with you on ABC Radio. This is Wednesday night. It's the 26th of August. Good to be with you. First hour of the program. It's 6 past 10 Eastern, 6 past 8 in WA. Must call it Western Australia. Remember Colin Barnett told me that? He said never call it WA. Must call it Western Australia. Fair enough too. 24 to 10 in South Australia and the Northern Territory. We're right through the Pacific courtesy of Radio Australia. So hi to everyone in Tuvalu, Fiji and Kiribati. We're at 6 minutes past midnight. In Port Moresby at 6 minutes past 10. And in Tonga and Samoa at 6 minutes past 1. There you go. We're right around the world, as we showed last night too, on the World Wide Web. So you can get us anywhere. In Australia, remember, you can get us on broadcast, on digital radio. You can get us on your TV, Channel 25. And hey, if you're listening to us on the ABC Listen app, which is a terrific way to get us anyway, listen to us on your phone or your device, that's a great way to go as well. 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If you're listening on the ABC Listen app, it's a terrific way to get our podcasts as well. Last night, for example, we caught up with George Megalogene. It's one of Australia's leading political writers, who's long been charting the changing demographics of Australia and tracking how the migrant nation that we are is changing. As he pointed out last night, and this is not immediately, I think, registering with everyone, we are now a majority migrant nation.
3: Across the country, of course, we've crossed the threshold of majority migrant. I think the shock there for people is that the thing was coming as quickly as it did, and now, of course, once we're on that track of sourcing most of our population growth to migrants, and almost the entirety of our growth in some years to migrants and their kids, the diversity is only going to accelerate. Country towns tend to lose their kids. They might get some retirees coming in the other direction, but their population at best will be stagnating. And the capital cities, as mentioned, still sourcing most of the migrants, and that's where most of the growth is. The Sydney statistic, which I mentioned earlier, it's an amazing thing to contemplate. In over a 10-year period, the old Australian population did not grow. In a capital city, that's what a country town normally looks like. A country town of a few thousand people might have stagnant growth amongst a certain cohort of its population. But in a city the size of Sydney, over 5 million people, it lost as many people as it was adding through fertility.
2: George Megalogene, and you can pick that up just by grabbing grabbing the podcast off the ABC Listen app or our website to abc.net.au/nightlife. Very interesting conversation. Coming up tonight, first thing in our first hour, does it feel like the world's going to hell in a handbasket? You probably do, and your instincts would be correct. I think active conflicts in Russia, Ukraine, Palestinian territories, the list is everywhere, isn't it? Our own region, of course. Concern and anxiety about China continues to grow. Major concern about the United States and whether or not they're reliable anymore. These feelings are all contributing to a shifting world order. Perhaps it's time for Australia to start preparing for what is, in essence, a post-American future. Even saying this, I think, would probably come as a shock to many people. We're going to be joined in our first hour by Hugh White, Professor of Strategic Studies at the Australian National University, author of a terrific new book called Hard New World, Our Post-American Future, in which he calls on Australia to wake up and get ready for the new world order, one in which Americans are not going to be there to protect us. If you'd like to ask a question too of Hugh, 1-300-800-222 is the number. Also tonight in the program, Chief Business Correspondent Ian Verinder will join us to talk about the growth of private credit. We're going to play the Mighty Challenge a bit later on as well. And yeah, we'll do something about Dolly. Don't worry. I know. Is it? I don't know. Is it sad? It's certainly. Look, it's an end of an era, isn't it? A woman who gave us so much and so many. From glove box cassette tapes all the way through to your headphones of today, Dolly Parton's been a soundtrack to most of our lives. And don't worry, I'll tell you what, it's a tribute to Dolly. What we will do is Dave is going to present a special edition of his Dave's Discs tomorrow night in the final hour of the program, which he would normally feature an artist. We'll do that tomorrow night, and Dave will put that together. It's been Dolly from Dawn Till Dusk today, so let's leave that till tomorrow, which is a treat for us. But of course, we're happy to talk about it tonight as well. 1-300-800-222 is the number if you would like to call. I'd love to have you join the program if you'd like to ask a question of Hugh White in our first hour. Love to hear from you as well. 1-300-800-222. Text 0467-922-702.
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2: Since World War II, when Australian and US forces cooperated in key Pacific campaigns under General Douglas MacArthur, the US has been Australia's primary security partner. We've had the ANZUS Treaty since 1951, and over the decades it's underpinned extensive intelligence sharing and joint military exercises. And more recently, we've seen the emergence of AUKUS, the somewhat fraught submarine deal. Some people think it's madness. Others think it's a great triumph of an ever-growing close relationship with the United States, because they will look after us, won't they? I wonder what a good it does us anymore to live in an illusion that the US will step in and help us out. Changes in the global distribution of power, particularly the rise of China, India and Russia, are undermining America's global leadership. It's no longer business as usual. To talk about it, we're joined by Hugh White. Hugh is Emeritus Professor of Strategic Studies at the ANU, principal author of Australia's Defence White Paper back in 2000, and the author of a pretty hard-hitting new book and one you ought to read called Hard New World, Our Post-American Future. He joins us in the studio tonight. Hugh, good evening to you.
4: Good evening, Phil. Good to be with you.
2: What's a post-American future? What do you mean?
4: Well, I mean that for as long as anyone can remember, the history you just recounted, we've relied in Australia on the United States to keep Asia safe and to keep Australia safe, to provide the framework for our security and the sort of basis upon which we've been able to go out and engage with the region and engage with the world. And that has worked well for us. I'm not one of those who criticise the fact that we have depended on the United States in the past, because I think in the past, although there have always been issues and problems and questions, but in general it's been reliable and effective for us. But my point is that that era has come to an end. We're now living in a very different world. We're living in a very different Asia. America faces very different kinds of challenges in Asia, and it lacks the imperatives that it used to have to do whatever was necessary to retain its position here. So the illusion that I think we still tend to have here, and that I think both sides of politics in Canberra have, that somehow we can continue to rely on the United States to keep playing the same role in our future, in our security in the future as it has in the past, I think that's a mistake. We need to start adapting. As you say, the subtitle of the book is A Post-American Future, and that's what we need to start thinking about.
2: A lot of us are still wedded to the idea, and I don't know how many times as a broadcaster I've told this story of, you know, the loneliness of the Prime Minister John Curtin in the middle of the Second World War, knowing what he knew and that the rest of the population did not, how in peril Australia was. No one really knew what was going to happen. No one really knew the true intentions of the Japanese. And Curtin knew that that Britain had abandoned us. Yeah. He knew that. And he famously said, we turned to America. But he was pacing the footpaths of Canberra that night of the Battle of the Coral Sea, not knowing what would happen.
4: Yeah,
2: And we cling to this idea still, don't we, that in our great hour of need, it was America that saved us.
4: That's exactly right. We do cling to this idea, and we somehow can't imagine that alliance would fail us. Mm. But the fact is, precisely as you say, the story of Australia's moment of greatest peril in 1941 and 1942 was precisely Britain failing us. Mm. And Britain didn't fail us because they didn't love us or because we didn't share their values or their culture and all the rest of it. They abandoned us because it wasn't in their interests. And the big argument I'm making is that we can only rely on the United States if and when it's in their interest to do so, and it has been in their interests until now. But in Asia today, with the scale of China's challenge and with the different global distribution of wealth and power, the kinds of imperatives that America has to play the role it used to play are just not there. And it's therefore a big mistake for us to keep assuming that the United States will do in the future what it's done in the past.
2: Mm. In the opening of your book, you quote Alan Gingell's idea that a fear of abandonment has long driven Australia's foreign policy since before Federation.
4: Yeah.
2: Tell us about this.
4: Well, you know, Australia's got a very strange history, because ever since European settlement in 1788, either Britain or America has been our guardian. Mm. And our great good fortune has been that that first Britain, then America, were the world's strongest economy, the world's strongest naval power, the strongest power in our part of the world, and our great mates. So they were very well placed to look after us. Nonetheless, until quite recently, we're always uncertain about that. We're uncertain about it because our allies were a long way away. We were never quite sure that the British would be there for us or the Americans would be there for us. And therefore, Alan's book and the theme that he reflects in that title, the fear of abandonment by our great and powerful friend was always a major issue for us. Mm. The strange thing about the present moment is that there's now, I think, more danger of us being abandoned by the United States than we've seen at any time since the British failed us in 1942. But we seem more confident. We're less conscious. We're less fearful of abandonment than we've been in the past. And that's because we all lived through that magic moment after the end of the Cold War where America seemed to suddenly have emerged as the uncontested unipolar power, the country that was going to rule the world, the new Rome, people called it. Mm. We're still kind of, you know, enamoured of that image at a time when the circumstances that made it credible to the extent that it was have long passed.
2: Mm. Yeah, we have this also fond belief that we are somehow special.
4: Yes, that's right. Don't we
2: do? I mean, because after all, it's not just Australia that has strategic alliances with the US. No. I mean, there are many, many countries. Yeah,
4: no, that's right. There's something like 50 countries that are US allies, and they all think they've got something special. Yeah. But Australians really convince themselves that somehow it doesn't matter that America's interests no longer drive it to support us the way it has in the past, because our deep values are what really matters. I mean, you know, Penny Wong said this in a big speech at the Lowy Institute, actually in honour of Allen Gingell's memory just last week, that, you know, that the alliance is based on deep shared values and cultures. Mm. Now, you know, I just don't think that's right. Alliances are always based on interests. In the book, I quote a line from Curtin, in fact, back in the mid-1930s, where he said, you know, the sad fact is that countries live up to their obligations under alliances only when it's clearly in their interest to do so, and that's not what we're paying enough attention to now.
2: Mm. Yes. American isolationism, let's talk about that for a bit. I mean, people blame it on Donald Trump. But as your book says, it's more complicated than that.
4: Yeah.
2: It's got a longer history than that too. Trump didn't make it up. No. He hasn't invented American isolationism. At what point did, after the collapse at the end of the Cold War, the ending of the Berlin Wall and so on, when America seemed to reign the world, to bestride the world supreme, at what point did America realise it wasn't a unipolar world?
4: Well, that's a really critical question, because it's not completely clear that some parts of the United States have recognised that even now.
2: Yeah.
4: You know, what happened at the end of the Cold War was that for a moment, for a few years in the early 90s, Americans thought, okay, Soviet Union's gone, Cold War's over, we can come home, we can go back to the old isolationism that they had in the 19th century before they were dragged in.
2: And this was the thing, wasn't it? I mean, this was a long tradition of thought in America. Foreign wars.
4: Hmm. And it made sense for them because, remember, you know, America is an inherently incredibly secure place. It dominates its own hemisphere, and it's separated from the rest of the world by what Donald Trump calls those big, beautiful oceans. It does make America inherently a very secure place. And so they could afford to be isolationists in the 19th century. It was only in the 20th century when they faced, you know, really formidable powers like Nazi Germany or particularly the Soviet Union, that they felt they needed to intervene in the rest of the world in order to prevent those dangers coming closer to them. And at the end of the Cold War, they started thinking, oh, okay, that's gone, we can withdraw to isolation. But then they thought,

0: oh, no, we can rule the world. Mm. Because we're the only power left standing, we will be able to exercise primacy globally at low cost and risk. It's not going to be like the old Cold War. It's going to be cheap and easy for us. Now, the point at which that started to come unstuck was the point at which it became clear that, in fact, some really powerful countries like Russia and China weren't accepting American primacy, and they did have the capacity to push back hard. And we've seen that with Russia in Europe. We've seen it with China in Asia. And the question has been for the last, well, really since Barack Obama's time, since, you know, 2010 thereabouts, whether the United States is prepared to pay the costs that would be required to preserve its leadership role in the face of those really quite significant challenges.
1: And well, we know the answer to that.
0: Yeah, the answer is no.
1: The answer is no.
0: The answer is no.
1: I mean, Putin, that's what's emboldened him, really.
0: That's right. Exactly.
1: He thought, I'll call you.
0: Yeah.
1: And
0: that's right.
1: And
0: so that's exactly
1: the Americans folded.
0: That's exactly it.
1: They didn't want to risk a nuclear war with Russia.
0: That's right. And Joe Biden made that clear even before Putin invaded. All the way back at the end of 2021, Biden declared that the United States would not fight World War III over Ukraine, and that was an invitation to Putin: go ahead, mate, you can take it. Which is exactly what he tried to do. Now, you know, how Ukraine unfolds is a very interesting story in itself, but the fact is that that America has failed to do what it would have had to do if it was to assert its global leadership in stopping the Russians dead. And I think the same thing's happening in Asia. The Americans aren't doing anything like what would be necessary to deter China from, for example, attacking Taiwan. They've seen their military superiority in the Western Pacific, which used to be vast, completely eroded by the extraordinary growth in China's capability. They haven't chosen to respond. And I think the reason for that is that deep down inside, they understand that their strategic imperatives don't require them to.
1: Can retreat to American isolationism.
0: And they can. That's really what Donald Trump is on about.
1: Yeah.
0: You know, Donald Trump is all about saying, you know, America needs to dominate the Western Hemisphere. That's why he takes on Venezuela and Greenland, and that's why he keeps talking about Canada as the 51st state. But for the rest of the world, from his point of view, can look after itself. Now, you know, sometimes he makes stupid mistakes like intervening in Iran, but that just reminds him why he doesn't want to get involved in the rest of the world.
1: What's the American relationship with Europe now? I mean, as we know full well, in the Second World War, America was not on board for some considerable time until Churchill begged and begged.
0: Well, they weren't on board until they really started to worry that the Germans might win and might link up with the Japanese and dominate the whole of Eurasia. Then that combine, the Axis, would have been strong enough to threaten America at home in the Western Hemisphere. And, you know, they got into the war after Pearl Harbor, but also after the Germans were at the gates of Moscow and it looked like the Soviet Union was going to fall apart. So, you know, the whole sort of rationale for American strategic engagement in the rest of the world has been a fear that a single power would dominate the whole of Eurasia. That's no longer a concern, because although China's going to be very powerful, and I think will probably be the strongest power in East Asia and the Western Pacific, it's going to be balanced by India, it's going to be balanced by Russia, which remains, I think, for all its peculiarities, a very formidable power, and it's going to be balanced by Europe. So America doesn't need to intervene the way it used to, and for that reason, we can't rely on its interests requiring it to maintain a relationship with Australia.
1: I don't want to get bogged down in Ukraine, but what's going to happen there? It's going to be negotiated and Ukraine's going to lose a lot.
0: That's right. I mean, the tragedy for Ukraine is that, successful as they've been in preventing Russia from taking the whole country, the fact is that there's now a very durable stalemate there. They're never going to push the Russians out of their territory. And at some stage, they're going to realise that continuing to fight is costing them more than it's worth it. And they will end up making a deal along the line that looks something like the present front line of the battle, and they'll end up conceding, for example, that they won't join NATO. Now, the challenge for Ukraine is to work out how much of an independence they can fashion for themselves in that world. It's going to be pretty tough. But on the other hand, if you think of what, for example, Finland did during the Cold War, where it was sort of under the Soviet shadow but still managed to create what is a pretty remarkable country, you know, I think Ukraine can make a decent future for itself, but it's not going to win.
1: No, and in a kind of powerful way, Putin will have increased the status and power

0: out of Russia, won't he? Because, you know, this idea that Russia would lose this conflict. They can't lose the conflict.
1: No.
0: But in fact, what looks as though it will happen is that they may well have increased their stature.
1: Well, and I think, you know, what matters is not winning or losing in the sort of, you know, technical sense.
0: Schoolboy sense.
1: Yeah, schoolboy sense, exactly. What matters is the fact that he has asserted Russia's place as a great power in the European system, and no one's been prepared to push back at
0: him. To call him on it.
1: To call him on it. And that's partly, significantly, not just because of the stalemate in the conventional battlefield, but because behind Russia's conventional forces lie its nuclear capability.
0: This is the thing behind all of this, isn't it? This is the nuclear equation.
1: Nuclear weapons are back. You know, after the Cold War, we sort of thought, oh, nuclear weapons, that was something that, you know, we used to worry about but don't have to worry about anymore. Today, nuclear weapons are fundamental to the balance in Europe with the inability to respond more effectively to Russia's aggression against Ukraine, and they're fundamental to the future in Asia.
0: Hugh White's with us, Professor of Strategic Studies at the ANU. His new book, Hard New World, Australia's Post-American Future, looks at how we sit in a world where America retreats to what has been a traditional mindset of its national character, that is isolation from the rest of the world. Because, as you say, people blame it on Trump, but it's not just Donald Trump.
1: That's right. I mean, Trump
0: and
1: has,
0: here's another important point. Let you make that point, but I'd love your comment on this too, is that I think a lot of people think Trump is not popular in Australia, fine, but I think people think this bad dream will end soon because he can't stand again, and, you know, put aside the fantasy that he could, that'll be it for Donald Trump, and the whole thing will stop.
1: Yeah.
0: But as you point out in the book, no, it won't.
1: No, that's exactly right. I mean, Trump is a remarkable character, obviously, and in a weird way has remarkable political skills. But he's been enabled by fundamental weakness in the US political system, and particularly in US political parties. On the one hand, when he emerged in the 2016 presidential primary campaign in 2015, he kind of, you know, the Republican Party collapsed in front of him. They couldn't put up any effective resistance. And ever since then, the Republican Party has become more and more a sort of wholly owned subsidiary of Trump Corporation.
0: Yeah.
1: And on the other hand, the Democrats have found no effective way to respond to him. And so, you know, I think that it's the weakness of the US political parties, which are at the heart of the US political system, which has made it so hard for the US system to resist him. And I don't think that's going to change. So I think we need to recognise that Trump has, even after he goes, assuming he doesn't run for a third term, is going to have a lasting effect on the US political system. And we cannot expect to go back to whatever we mean by a normal president, but a president that looks like George H.W. Bush, the kind of Barack Obama model, or what Hillary Clinton might have been like.
0: That's not going to happen.
1: That's not going to happen.
0: I mean, if you look at what the Democrats are offering, they've got nothing to offer.
1: The front runner for the nomination in 2028 is Kamala Harris, a proven loser. Behind that is the fact that Trump, although he is himself, of course, very sort of disdainful of allies and and really has never bought the idea of America as a global leader. He's always thought that that was just sort of social work as far as America was concerned. But beyond that is the fact that this fundamental shift in the balance between what it costs America to assert global leadership and the imperatives that drive it to do so mean that even under Biden, for example, who talked a lot about America as a global leader, who talked about trying to compete with China, but he did nothing concrete about it. And so the American retreat from Asia was going on under Obama, who declared the pivot back in 2011 and then did nothing about it. And then it went on under Trump, and it went on under Biden. It's going on under Trump again. You know, when the historians look back at this era, they'll say that America has actually been withdrawing from Asia by not responding effectively to China's challenge.
0: When you say respond effectively to China's challenge, what would that response have been?
1: For example, there are three parts to it. The first is purely military. That is, in the end, although this is not only a military competition, it is kind of a military competition at its heart. That is, in the end, the way China will push America out of Asia is by convincing other countries in Asia that America can't be relied upon to defend it. And that becomes a more and more, you know, poignant point to make as America's relative military capacity declines. Now, you know, what's happened over the last 20 years is that America's military capabilities in Asia have stayed dead still, and China's have increased unbelievably. And so whereas America 20 years ago had a vast margin of superiority, which made it very credible that if China, for example, attacked Taiwan, the United States would go in to defend Taiwan because it was a war it could easily win. Today, that's just not the case. It's just, you know, you'd say US-China war over Taiwan is a war the United States cannot win.
0: Right.
1: And that fundamentally changes the whole dynamics of US leadership. And then there's the economic aspect. You know, America used to be the big economic partner for every country in Asia. Now China's the big economic partner in every country in Asia. And Donald Trump, and for that matter Biden, have made that worse with their protectionism. They've actually pulled America out of the region economically. And thirdly, diplomatically, they just don't do as much in Asia as they used to do. They just haven't been nearly as active as they should have been. Now, if America was really serious about competing with China the way Biden spoke of, they'd have pushed the military, the economic and the diplomatic aspects much, much harder.
0: Hugh White's with us. If you've got questions, 1-300-800-222.
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0: Philippa from Sydenham joins us on the line. Hi, Philippa.
3: Good evening. Lovely to have you on, Hugh. Philip, Hugh listened to Kerry O'Brien, had to re-listen to that on RN because you and he are expressing what most of Australia are thinking, and that is this change. I see the lack of wisdom in America at the moment towards its allies. And I believe, particularly in Canada, how can this change in the treatment of its allies change our way of thinking? We can't now get away with having the bombing of Australia in the north not known. My late husband was seconded to the American Navy for the cleanup in Japan. These things I can't see possible anymore. So, Hugh, where do you see that going forward?
1: Well, look, you know, I think this is one of the great challenges we face because we've always, you know, we got so used to the idea that Australia frames its approach to its region, understands its security in terms of relying on the United States, as we relied on Britain beforehand. We now just have to rethink our whole approach, think about how we make our way in an Asia which is no longer dominated and made safe for us by US power. That is a huge challenge, but I don't think it's unthinkable. I think we just have to sort of go back to scratch and start from fundamentals. We have to rethink what kind of defence force we'd need in order to be able to defend our continent independently without relying on the United States. That's a very difficult thing to do, but I don't think it's impossible. We've got a lot of things on our side, including our geography. We also have to start thinking about how we can cooperate more effectively with other countries in the region. And the government's been starting to do this in some ways, for example, in the kinds of understandings it's reached with our neighbours in the South Pacific and Indonesia. But I think we need to do a lot more of that. And I think we need to stop doing what we've tended to do hitherto, which is to do that on the basis of trying to encourage these countries to agree with us that what we need to do is to keep America engaged in Asia. I just don't think that's going to work. What we need to do, instead of focusing on how to keep America engaged in Asia, we need to work out how we make our way in Asia when it's no longer engaged. And of course, right at the heart of that is understanding how we relate to China, and for that matter, how we relate to the other great powers in the region, particularly India, and sometime in the future, Indonesia. And that requires us to not entertain illusions about the kind of power that, for example, China will be. It will be a great power. It'll be difficult to live with. It will use its elbows pretty freely. But I don't think we need to overestimate the kind of threat it'll pose to us. I think we can live with a powerful China if we play our cards right, and if we have a very clear idea of our own interests and are fairly agile in how we pursue them. That's in the end what small and middle powers always have to do when they're confronting great powers.
0: Thanks, Philippa. That's the thing. People are afraid of China. And yes. they think America will protect us from us. Well, America's not going to protect us
1: That's right.
0: from that. They can't. In fact, they can't.
1: And they don't have interest in
0: doing so. And they have no interest in, yeah. in doing so. What about America? What does America think of itself these days? They were one of the hallmarks of

0: conflicts. Mm. That was part of the ideology behind isolationism, that, you know, the Europeans and others out there in the rest of the world engaged in all of these sort of diplomatic fights and struggles and so on, and America stood as a sort of, you know, beacon on the hill of the way in which you should conduct yourself without getting involved in all these sort of dark arts of power politics. Then, when in the 20th century it faced the big challenges from countries like Germany and Japan and Russia, the Soviet Union, it sort of reached out and became fully engaged, and then it saw itself as exceptional in playing the role of global policeman. Now I think we're going back to an America that, to the extent that it sees itself as exceptional, again sees itself as a country that's exceptional in the way it stands aloof from these issues. Mm. Now, I think one of the things that's happening in American politics at the moment is that that's understood by American voters out there in the electorates. Mm. It's not necessarily understood by a lot of the policy elites in Washington. You know, in Washington, people still talk about American leadership, but Donald Trump doesn't. That's one of the ways in which Donald Trump is, you know, in a completely separate category from the sort of orthodox American, you know, national security establishment. But out there in the electorate, I don't see any real support for America paying the costs, bearing the burdens, accepting the risks of confronting countries like China and Russia.
1: Mm. So how does Australia sit in this new world where... I mean, one of the things, thesis of your book actually, has really been that we have been sitting in it for a long time. We just don't want to see it.
0: Exactly.
1: We don't want to see it. We don't want to recognise what it is.
0: Yeah.
1: The Americans haven't helped us, actually.
0: Yeah.
1: The only times we've asked, they've said no, actually.
0: I think they have contributed to keeping Asia stable for a lot of the last few decades, and that has worked for Australia because it's provided a framework in which China could grow, in which our neighbours in Southeast Asia could grow and stabilise, in which we could engage with the region and prosper and so on. So I think actually the alliances worked pretty well for us in the past. You know, alliances don't just work for you when you actually go to war. They work when they provide a stable environment in which wars don't happen. But I think that era has ended, because the era in which the United States' dominant position in Asia has been the underpinning of Asian order, that's a thing of the past.
1: Right.
0: And so what we need to start thinking about is how we make our way in a very different Asia, which is going to be more difficult. I mean, the reason that the book is called Hard New World is I do think this world is going to be pretty hard. But I don't despair about it. I think Australia can make its way in that Asia, but we're going to have to recognise how different it is and stop hoping that what we can do is to somehow persuade the United States to stick around. Particularly, we have to be very careful not to imagine that the way to do that is to support the United States in the idea that the United States should be willing to go to war with China in order to preserve America's strategic position in the region.
1: We shouldn't join any defence of Taiwan, should we?
0: I don't think so. I don't, and the reason for that is not that I don't feel sympathetic to the people of Taiwan, but the fact is that the U.S. China war over Taiwan is a war that the United States could not win, and it's a war that would
1: be... It's a war that China can't win either, though, can they?
0: Well, I think the Chinese can... Well, China can certainly win it if the Americans don't get involved. If the Americans do get involved, then it's a war that neither will win, but in particular, it's a war that's very likely to go nuclear because neither side can win a decisive victory at the conventional level.
1: With land forces.
0: Conventional forces. Mm-hmm. And so both of them, it will happen very quickly. It's worth bearing in mind. It will be the first major war, first war between major powers since the Second World War.
1: Mm.
0: And it would be huge. And it would be very quick. So both sides would take huge casualties very early on in the conventional fight between their sort of armies and navies and air forces. And by the end of 2 weeks or 4 weeks, whatever, they'd have both been in terrible shape and neither would be anywhere closer to a victory. So both would find themselves very strongly impelled to cross the nuclear threshold. And, you know, we never want to forget just how terrible a prospect that is.
1: Mm.
0: So, you know, I think we just have to very, very realistically recognise that a war with China over Taiwan is a war the United States cannot win, and therefore... It's a war that's a really bad idea to fight, and it's a war that's a bad idea for Australia to try to encourage America to fight, which is in some ways what we're doing because, you know, that when, for example, in AUKUS, which is all about Australia expressing its support for the United States as the United States attempts to deter China from pushing

0: back from pushing America out of the region by, for example, pressuring Taiwan. That's the underlying idea that the Biden administration was pursuing when they signed up to AUKUS. That's not something we should be part of.
1: No. We can talk about it. Let's talk about AUKUS because increasingly Australia's looking like an outpost of America's ability to project power, doesn't it? We're rotating thousands and thousands of American service people through the Northern Territory. We're building what will essentially be another American submarine base in Western Australia. We're buying American submarines, which we may or may not get, but they'll be crewed at least mostly in the beginning, I think, by Americans, and under American strategic direction, despite the fact that we say they're ours. Many people have been critical of AUKUS. What are your criticisms of it?
0: Look, I've got two broad criticisms of AUKUS. The first is as a way of buying submarines to replace the Collins.
1: Hmm.
0: And there's only two problems with that. The first is we don't need nuclear power submarines, and the second is we won't get them.
1: Hmm.
0: I'm as sure as I can be that we'll never get nuclear powered submarines.
1: Well,
0: that's the reason.
1: Full steam ahead, says Donald Trump.
0: Well, he does.
1: He said it in the White House.
0: Donald saying it doesn't make it happen. The reason I don't think we'll get them is that from the American point of view, you know, they have made it crystal clear they won't provide submarines to Australia unless their yards are building enough submarines to satisfy the US Navy's own needs.
1: Hmm.
0: Now, the figure for that is very clear. They need to be building well over two submarines a year just to meet the US Navy's needs. At the moment, they're building 1.2 submarines a year. They've been talking about increasing that, but the number hasn't shifted. And so, it's already 2026. They're meant to be providing us with our first submarine in 2032. They're running out of time.
1: Hmm.
0: It would be an absolute miracle if the US produced enough submarines, particularly over the next few years when they've got a lot of other things going on, including, building the Virginia class, the ones we're after, is not their highest priority. Their highest priority is to build new ballistic missile firing submarines. So I think the chance of the US producing enough submarines to provide us with boats is very low. The other point is that the British, who are meant to be providing the follow-on boats, the AUKUS...
1: This fantasy submarine, which has not been even drawn.
0: Exactly. And the UK submarine industry is in terrible shape.
1: Mm.
0: Nobody really believes the UK can meet their timetable of having a first of these new boats in the water by the end of the 2030s, partly because the British themselves are giving priority to building their new ballistic missile firing submarines. So I think that the chances of us getting our submarines ever is very low. But the other point I make is that I don't think nuclear-powered submarines are the right submarines for Australia.
1: Hmm.
0: They have some real virtues. For some roles, they're very useful. But those are not the roles that Australia needs most.
1: Hmm.
0: And, the fact is that nuclear-powered submarines cost something like five times as much as conventionally powered submarines, and they're not five times better. We would be much better off spending our dollars getting a bigger fleet of conventionally powered submarines, like the submarines we were going to buy from the French.
1: We could have almost had them already from the
0: French. Well, we'd certainly be a lot further down the track.
1: Mm.
0: I was never actually a big fan of the French deal because I thought the submarine, not because I didn't think the French produced good submarines, but I thought we'd ask the French for a dumb design.
1: Mm.
0: But I think, the Germans, the South Koreans, there are lots of people out there building good submarines, and we should be going out there and buying a good quality conventionally powered submarine, which we can get much cheaper, which we can get much quicker and with much less risk.
1: Hmm. At the moment, Australia's defence, I'm talking about its armed forces, seems to be premised on the idea that interoperability with the United States is very important, and also with maybe with other countries in the region too, perhaps a little bit with Indonesia. But integration with American weapon systems is exceedingly important, and that's the way we defend ourselves. I mean, there are other views out there of what we should be doing, and some. Postulate the echidna view of Australia. We should just be bristling with missiles, so anyone comes close, we'll shoot, but we won't do anything. But don't come closer. What do you think we ought to be doing?
0: I mean, there are really two. There have always been two views about how Australia should defend itself.
1: Hmm.
0: The first is we should do whatever we can to support our allies in their wars, and then we can rely on them to defend us in ours. And the other is that we should look after ourselves. Now, in a sense, we've never quite resolved that tension, you know, all the way back to Federation, those two visions, depending on our allies or depending on ourselves, have always been part of the picture. But it has new poignancy now. Now, you know, Australia today, defence policy is split between two quite separate ideas. One is that what we should be doing is to be building our armed forces to support the United States if and when the United States goes to war with China. And that drives us towards a particular kind of force structure, one which is designed primarily to help us, to allow us to help the United States project power against China. Mm. And that's where AUKUS comes in. That's what AUKUS is all about. The second vision is one in which we build a force primarily to prevent the Chinese or anybody else projecting power against us.
1: Yeah.
0: So we defend ourselves. Now, that's closer to the echidna strategy idea that my friend and colleague Sam Roggeveen has talked about. Mm. Now that seems to me to be, in the circumstances we're facing, very obviously the right way to go. We shouldn't be preparing to support the United States in a war that the United States is very unlikely to fight. And if it does fight it, it's very unlikely to win. What we should be doing is preparing to build the forces that we need in an Asia in which the United States is no longer playing a significant role, in which China and, for that matter, other great powers like India will potentially throw their weight around, and we want to be able to raise the costs and risk to them of doing that to the point that they are prepared to leave us alone. And that is something that we can do more easily than people think, because we have this huge geographical advantage of scale and isolation and long maritime approaches, and those are things we can exploit to our advantage.
1: Yes, we are inherently difficult to attack.
0: Yeah, we're
1: a long way away from anywhere. And also, here's a point that others have raised too: is that why would the Chinese want to attack Australia anyway? Because we're a major trading partner, we're a major source of their raw materials, which they're getting anyway. So, what's the point?
0: Well, exactly. I mean, there are two possibilities there. One is they'd be very likely to attack us if we attack them.
1: Hmm.
0: By far and away, the most likely situation in which we find ourselves under threat from China is when if we join the United States in a conflict against
1: China.
0: They'll
1: put a missile in the Pine Gap straight away, won't they?
0: Well, just for a start, and I think probably also into Fleet Bait West in Western Australia to catch any submarines that happen to still be there, and into Tyndall, where there were US bombers lined up ready to attack China. Hmm. So, you know, that's one scenario. The other is, and this requires a bit more imagination, if we think forward to a world to a region in which America is no longer playing a significant role, in which China is the strongest power in East Asia and the Western Pacific, in which India is the strongest power in South Asia and the Indian Ocean.
1: Who's the strongest power in Europe?
0: Oh, well, Europe in a sense. I mean, the great question
1: the
0: about
1: NATO,
0: Europe.
1: The NATO countries.
0: The NATO countries minus America.
1: Yeah.
0: I mean, I think what we're seeing already is the NATO countries minus America coming together to create a European strategic identity, Europe as a single strategic player. And that's what's needed to balance Russia.
1: Hmm.
0: And I think that's what the Europeans will end up doing. Very difficult. I mean, I write about this in the book. In particular, they have to work out how to create a European nuclear deterrent and sort of cobble something together from what the French and the British have got. In the end, I think Germany will have to lead it just because of its central position, apart from its scale.
1: Hmm.
0: So I think, you know, that can happen. But, you know, from Australia, we're not going to be like that. We're going to be on our own. You know, we don't sit in the middle of a tight continent like Europe. We're in a very different position. We'll have to look after ourselves.
1: Whose interests are aligned with Australia's in our region? But, you know, going back to Bob Hawke and Paul Keating, even Gough Whitlam, who said, you know, Australia's got to find its security in Asia, you know, not from Asia. Who in Asia, therefore, feels they share interests with us? Is it Japan?
0: Well,
1: is it Indonesia?
0: There's lots of countries that serve some interests with us, but I don't think there's any countries except perhaps New Zealand whose interests are so closely aligned with ours that we could rely on them to support us under any circumstances. So, for example, a lot of people in Australia talk about Japan becoming Australia's ally.
1: New friend.
0: And, you know, when Prime Minister Takaichi was here a couple of months ago, she spoke about Australia and Japan as quasi-allies. And there's kind of a feeling around that we're on the way to creating a formal alliance with Japan. Now, I think that would be a big mistake because, in the end, Japan's security and Australia's security are not that closely connected. Apart from anything else, on sheer geographic terms, we're too far apart. A threat to Japan really isn't a direct threat to Australia, the way, for example, a threat to Papua New Guinea is a direct threat to Australia, and vice versa. And so I think it would be a mistake for us to enter an alliance with Japan because our interests are not that closely aligned. You could say of the big Asian countries with whom our interests are most naturally aligned, the most obvious one is Indonesia. But as you know, as the history shows, Australia's relations with Indonesia are apt to be fairly complicated. And we're going to, you know, one of the problems that we face, I talk about this in the book, is that we haven't yet got our head around the fact that quite apart from China and India, Indonesia is likely to be a third Asian great power in the decades ahead. Well before 2050, it will have the fourth biggest economy in the world. It'll be a very substantial power in its own right. Now, how Australia relates to that great power next door, very different from the issues we face with India and China, that's a whole different part of the picture. So I think we should work really hard to build the closest strategic alignment with Indonesia we can, but I don't think we should assume that'll be easy because we won't be able to do it entirely on our terms. They're the stronger country. They will have the bigger say.
1: Perhaps not in military terms at the moment, but you're saying they will.
0: Not at the moment, but, you know, you've got to look ahead. I mean, if you go back 25 years and think of the kind of Navy and Air Force that China had 25 years ago, it was risible. Today, it's really something. Now, Indonesia's not going to follow China's trajectory that closely, but I don't think we should assume that Indonesia will continue to be the kind of, you know, poor, weak country that we've regarded as being for so long. It'll be a very powerful country and I think will most likely acquire the military capabilities to match.
1: What do you make of the view that some say, look, China's in decline in many ways because its population, they've got a big demographic problem. They've got a big economic problem too as a result of that. Their military, although they've built a lot of things, they've never deployed them anywhere and no one knows whether they're any good.
0: No one knows whether they
1: can actually use them.
0: Yeah.
1: That's the difference with America, which has deployed and used them and knows what works.
0: I mean, all important points, but let's just start with the last one. Nobody has fought a major maritime war since World War II.
1: No.
0: The Americans haven't. I mean, they've sailed ships around the world. They've used their aircraft to bomb, you know, weaker countries, but they haven't fought a major naval battle since World War II. And it's not necessarily the case that the more experienced Navy knows best. You know, in the First World War, the German Navy had never fought a major fleet action, but they gave the British, the famous Royal Navy, the Royal Navy of Nelson, they gave them a real run for their money. So I think we need to be very careful about the idea that the Chinese don't know how to use this stuff. More broadly on the economic point, you know, of course China has big problems. Actually, most countries have big problems. I'm not sure that China's are bigger than anybody else's. And its demographic problem, I think we've got to keep it in perspective. China's demographics are pretty dire and its population is going to shrink. But by 2050, it'll still have a population that's three times the size of America's.
1: Yeah.
0: You know, it's not going to disappear.
1: The biggest country in the world will be India.
0: Yeah, that's right. And that's why India in the longer run will overtake China. I mean, it's already overtaken China demographically and eventually it'll overtake it economically.
1: Maybe. I mean, as you say, they've never achieved the productivity growth rates that the Chinese have
0: not
1: achieved.
0: Not the Chinese have. But you know, the Chinese for several decades grew at 10% per annum. And that's phenomenal. And at 10% per annum, your economy doubles in size every 7 years. But India has managed to grow at 6 or 7% per annum. And at 7% per annum, your economy doubles in size every 10 years. So it's slower, but you still get there. And I mean, I think there are always a lot of questions about India. It doesn't have some of the things that countries like China had and that other countries who have gone. It's really countries going through their industrial revolution. And India has not got some of the things that other countries have had. So I think it's going to take a different path. But I think it would be a big mistake to assume that the Indians won't get there eventually.
1: So what are we? Are we a middle power, as we like to say? Are we a small power? And what should we be? Should we be a small power with a reasonable defence force and we're friends with everyone? Is that it?
0: Well, put it this way. we think we're a middle power at the moment.
1: We're not, are we?
0: But we're not. We're you know, to my definition, is a middle power is a country that can stand up to a great power without the backing of another great power. And we used to be that, but we're not anymore. And that's partly because our you know, just as America's relative standing has declined, as the countries of Asia have grown, so have Australia's. You know, when I first got into this business, Australia had the biggest economy in Asia after Japan's. Our economy was bigger than China's and India's, believe it or not.
1: That's
0: true. It was bigger than the whole of ASEAN's put together.
1: Yeah.
0: Now, today, you know, Indonesia's economy is double the size of ours by itself. So, you know, we've got to be very realistic about where we stand. I think we can be a middle power if we build the kind of defence forces I touched on earlier that can raise the cost and risk to a major power to the point where they choose not to bother. And I think that's something we should be focusing on. And I think if we are very adroit in the way we position ourselves diplomatically and strategically in the region, building good relationships with countries but not imagining that they're going to be our allies forever, not sort of falling into that illusion. And I think that's what we should be heading off to try to do. But I don't think we should delude ourselves that this doesn't mean we're not going to find ourselves in a region in which we're going to have to be very responsive to where the great powers are going. That's what normal countries do. They have to live with the fact that they live in a world in which power really counts.
1: Your Prime Minister, because Mr Albanese has been deposed in a coup and Hugh White's now in power. So what do you do? Do you say it's not too late to cancel AUKUS? We've received nothing. So do we say tomorrow, look, we've rethought this, we don't want to do it, and we're going to pursue another smaller independent non-nuclear submarine deterrent. We're not going to build submarine West Base either in Perth. Do we do that?
0: Yes, I would do that. I would cancel AUKUS on day
1: forthwith.
0: But on day one, I'd make a speech because the really important thing we need to do is to start helping Australians understand how things have changed and why things that used to work for us, like the US alliance, aren't going to work for us in future. I mean, that's one of the really critical things that political leaders do. If we think, for example, of what Paul Keating achieved when in 1987 he told Australians that we were in danger of becoming a banana republic and galvanised a movement that accepted what would otherwise have been pretty unacceptable changes in economic policy. We've got to have that kind of conversation in Australia. Or you think about, you know, the big conversation we had in the 60s and 70s where we decided to get rid of the White Australia policy because, it, you know, in the end it wasn't going to work for us. That's the kind of leadership we need to see. And you know, the way in which political leaders do that is to stand up and make big speeches in which they put forward the argument. And that's what I would say is the number one thing that has to be done. On day two, I'd cancel AUKUS.
1: Well, you're not going to get that speech from Anthony Albanese, I don't think, are you?
0: No, that's not his style.
1: No. Look, the book is called Hard New World, Australia's Post-American Future. It really, I would highly recommend that everyone read this because it sets out what the reality is. It's not a gloomy book, not at all. It's in fact, in many ways, quite a positive. It's quite a positive reading of what we might become, actually, if we realise what the way the world has changed. Our guest tonight has been Hugh White, Emeritus Professor of Strategic Studies at the ANU. And, of course, Hugh's a long-time a high-level strategy thinker. He's the principal author of Australia's Defence White Paper back in 2000. Hugh, it's always a pleasure talking with you. I appreciate your time. Thanks so much.
0: My great pleasure.
1: Hugh White. Coming up, we've got the Nightlife News Breakdown in our second hour. We've got Ian Verinder on the perils of private credit too. If something you might understand, you might like to join that conversation as well. I'll be keen to listen as well. Here's the latest ABC News.
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5: ABC News. I'm Eliza Getzy. At least one Australian is reportedly missing after a deadly flash flood hit the Tibet-Nepal border. The torrent of water has swept through the Himalayan region, killing at least 18 people. Nepal's tourism board says more than 380 travellers, including 290 foreign nationals, are missing. Videos coming out of Nepal show a bridge being

0: swept away and multi-story buildings collapsing due to the force of flood waters. And at least 14 newborn babies have been killed in a fire at one of Pakistan's main state-run hospitals. Officials say the blaze broke out on the neonatal ward of the Pakistan Institute of Medical Science in Islamabad. Footage shows rescue workers using ladders to try to access the ward on the ninth floor. The third floor, rather. This mother lost her baby, who was in intensive care.
1: I have a three-year-old son. How can they say that all the children were burnt when none of them were burnt? They say we have to save the adults first. We saved them. Why were they saving the adults? They could have got out on foot. Why didn't they save the children first? Why was the children's ward locked? And after 2 hours, the rescue team arrived.
0: The federal government now says Queensland and the Northern Territory can retain more flexibility over how data centres are powered, but both will still be subject to national rules. The two jurisdictions have argued for greater use of gas and coal-generated electricity, pointing to their publicly owned energy systems and capacity to manage additional generation. Prime Minister Anthony Albanese says the Commonwealth will legislate minimum standards and use its corporations' power to ensure they apply nationally.
2: Queensland and NT are in different positions. You have public ownership of power generation, transmission and distribution. So that if there is surplus, that it could be available. But the principles are very clear. The Commonwealth will legislate, and we have the power under the corporation's power to do so.
0: South Australia's government is urging people to keep their dogs on a leash after the first suspected case of H5 bird flu was detected in a red fox. The fox was found at Osborne, a coastal northwestern suburb of Adelaide, and testing is now underway. PIRSA says this is the first time H5 bird flu has been suspected in a fox, and it's not aware of any other fully land-based mammal in Australia contracting the virus. Primary Industries Minister Claire Scriven says because foxes eat birds, it's not unexpected the virus could be detected in one, which is why it's important dogs are kept on leashes and not allowed to get near dead or sick wildlife.
3: And of course, if a fox or any animal is eating a bird that has bird flu, they are likely to then contract the disease themselves.
0: Australian singer-songwriter Vera Blue has remembered Dolly Parton as being a huge inspiration to her and artists across the world after her death from cancer at the age of 80. The country music icon grew up in a one-room cabin in Tennessee with 11 other siblings, but became one of the best-selling musicians of all time. Vera Blue performed Jolene on The Voice Australia and says her career will always be linked to Dolly.
4: She's got this incredible quiver, her voice is so pure, and she's very truthful in her writing, such a truthful person. So it was magical to be able to perform that song. And for a few years after the show, I performed Jolene so many times, and people still sometimes ask for that song, which is really special.
0: The Duke and Duchess of Sussex are reportedly arriving back in the UK today. The BBC says Prince Harry, Meghan and their two children are believed to be flying into the country privately from California. They won't return to official duties but will live in Britain as private citizens and non-working royals. It's thought the family will base themselves at a private property outside of London in the Cotswolds area. Back home, Northern Territory police are investigating a death in custody during an attempt to arrest a man south of Darwin. Police say they intercepted a stolen vehicle travelling from Adelaide River around midday, which was then abandoned by the 43-year-old driver before he stole another car. Police say the man abandoned that car, and when officers found him, they say he made several self-harm attempts. An officer used a taser to prevent further harm. Despite treatment at the scene, the man died from his injuries. And if you need someone to talk to, you can call Lifeline on 13 11 14. Woolworths has seen its profits surge by 18% in the last financial year to $1.1 billion. The result has been boosted by a return to profitability for its Big W department stores. Supermarket sales rose 4.6% to $53.9 billion. Woolworths also says its Ooshies kids toy promotion is helping it to a 7.6% increase in sales for the first 8 weeks of this financial year. You're up to date with all the latest from ABC News.
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2: Yes, well, hello, and how are you? Philip Clark with you on ABC Radio. This is Nightlife, into the second hour of the program on local radio right across the country. You should be getting us loud and clear. No problems with reception until after 1 a.m. tonight in Grafton, Kempsey and Coffs Harbour. I'll tell you about that a bit later. All right, second hour of the program, 6 past 11 Eastern Time, 6 past 9 in WA. South Australia and the Territory, it's 24 to 11. Right through the Pacific and around the world too. Nightlife is coming to you live. If you'd like to call 1300 800 222, keep that handy for the Mighty Challenge coming up. I'll put that conversation with Hugh White up as a podcast, by the way. So the best way to get those is you can stream them straight from our website, abc.net.au/nightlife. Or you use the ABC Listen app, put Nightlife into the search bar and check it out that way. Just straight away, because we need to get it up and sort it all out. So, but that will be up there from the end of the program tonight. So if you'd like to listen to it or send it to someone tomorrow, there it will be. Okay, coming up in this hour, Claire Armstrong will lead the Nightlife News Breakdown for us. So we've got economics for the Inverinda. We've got an inspiring conversation about making a better lunchbox. With George Georgievsky a bit later on too. Lunchbox George, he's the lunchbox guy, will be on the program with us as well tonight as well. Thank you. In breaking news, by the way, out of Nepal, hundreds of feet dead after a massive wave of water has engulfed the Nepal-China border. It's they're showing some TV pictures of it captured from a helicopter. The flash floods caused earthquakes in the area, so it's a horrendous viewing. The just great walls of water flooding these narrow Nepalese valleys. So if we get any more detail about this, we'll tell you as well. PH says, please, mate, no more dolly talk, please. You've probably had a lot of dolly, I imagine, throughout the day. As I said at the beginning of the program, look, of course, we'll do something a little later, but mainly we'll have another show about Dolly tomorrow night as part of Dave's Discs. Dave, as you know, presents a very interesting and informative segment every Thursday on the program, the last hour of the program, about an artist. We have had a look at Dolly in the past, of course, but it's time to update that, isn't it, with news, sad news of Dolly Parton's death. So we'll do that tomorrow as part of Dave's Disc. So, yes. But look, I'd love to talk about memories of Dolly too in the issues of the day a bit later on in the program. All righty, coming up. All right, let's get started in this hour with the Nightlife News Breakdown.
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2: Well, time for Nightlife News Breakdown. There was a big laundry list of topics for the State and Territory Premiers and Chief Ministers to thrash out with the Prime Minister today at the National Cabinet meeting in Sydney. Remember they used to be called Premier's Conferences? Remember those? New gun laws, data centres and how they're to be powered, and the national plan to end violence against women and children were all discussed. There was some agreement amongst the state and territory leaders regarding gun control. New reforms will mean only Australian citizens can hold a firearms licence, subject to certain exceptions, while the manufacturing of 3D printed guns will be banned. You might ask, weren't they already? However, the federal government's push to roll out a national gun buyback scheme after the Bondi terrorist attack has not been agreed upon, with several states refusing to sign up. That doesn't seem to be going anywhere. Prime Minister Anthony Albanese was emphasising the positive, however, saying today's agreement will ensure the Commonwealth shares criminal intelligence with the states and territories.
3: This is about improving our laws following the horrific anti-Semitic terrorist attack at Bondi last year.
2: Yeah, well, you know, don't they already share intelligence? You'd hope so. On the issue of data centres, the Northern Territory Chief Minister Leah Fenocchiaro went into the meeting having accused the federal government of being heavy-handed as it pushes

0: ahead with rules about how AI data centres should be powered. She's siding with the Queensland Premier David Crisafulli and the Federal Opposition in resisting the Commonwealth's push for next-generation data centres to use only renewable energy. Leah Fenocchiaro is the only woman in National Cabinet following the resignation of former Victorian Premier Jacinda Allen. And she had this to say before the meeting.
1: Ultimately, we don't need the federal government coming in heavy-handed and trying to dictate to states and territories how they should be developing data centres or not and what energy mix they should be using.
0: Well, frankly, a lot of these things are already approved and getting built, etc. They're not going to be subject to any laws which aren't already in place. I mean, isn't this a massive case of the horse already having bolted? Let's ask Claire Armstrong, ABC's Chief Digital Political Correspondent, leading the Nightlife News Breakdown tonight. Claire, good evening to you. Welcome back to Nightlife.
2: Hello, thanks for having me.
0: Well, some news on gun control. What was achieved, what wasn't? The gun buyback's not going anywhere, is it?
2: Not really. It's only got New South Wales and more recently the ACT as signatories to that scheme. But that is not necessarily the end of this issue, partly because WA actually just recently did its own voluntary buyback.
0: That's right.
2: So it's not a total loss, but what we got out of today was not any additional sign-ups to that scheme. Instead, some agreement around a few issues. You mentioned the information sharing, but also one on basically, unless there are really exceptional circumstances, requiring that anyone that holds a licence be an Australian citizen.
0: Hmm. Yeah, I think a lot of people might already think that should have been the case already and would be surprised to hear that it's not.
2: I'd have thought so.
0: Yeah. Look, this thing on data centres, I mean, it's already, the Northern Territory Chief Minister's keen not to be controlled by Canberra as to how they're powered. She said also that the Territory is, quote, days away from Beetaloo Gas coming online and powering the state, as she put it. Queensland Premier's also bridling that gas and coal would not be able to be used to power any data centres if the government gets its way. Has there been any change in positioning on this issue? And also, to some degree, what does it matter if these data centres, I mean, many of them already have been purchased, planned and approved to be built. I mean, they're not subject to these laws, are they?
2: Yeah, look, a couple of things to unpack. The Prime Minister definitely went into this National Cabinet meeting intending to get all of the states and territories on board with his preferred kind of principles for these national standards, which would be that renewables predominantly powered data centres. Queensland and the Northern Territory were not keen on that. The federal government particularly, Chris Bowen, the energy minister, had essentially threatened to just veto them with Commonwealth legislation that would override the state. And it honestly took me quite a few phone calls this afternoon to figure out what exactly had happened. It was quite a mess out the other side of the National Cabinet press conference. But it seems like it's been one of those situations where Northern Territory and Queensland are chalking it up as a win because they have been given some sort of carve out to go there own way with energy, but also the view inside the Commonwealth is that the overriding principle is that any of this can't make regular household power bills go up, and in their view that will essentially direct the market toward renewables anyway. So that's that sort of stoush that's still got a bit to play out. On the broader issue, it is true that there are obviously a lot of data centres that are either being built or in the process of going through approvals. They wouldn't be captured by these standards. Interestingly, more than half, I think it's like 70%, are already predominantly renewables charged, so powered. So on that front, it wouldn't make a huge difference. But I think what is important to understand is the scale here. We're talking like a trebling or more of the volume of computing power that these data centres are expected to have in Australia over the next, you know, out to 2030. So even though there are a lot already underway, what we're really talking about is how many there are still to come. And obviously the standards are about a whole range of things that address lots of community concerns, whether it's about water usage or the location of these data centres. So as much as there are plenty that aren't captured, the kind of tsunami of applications yet to come and developments yet to come would be captured by these standards.
0: All right. Anything else come out of it, Claire?
2: Yeah, look, the discussion around national family violence was quite a timely one. It's obviously been in the news quite a lot, some really horrific cases around the country of alleged sexual abuse, and then obviously there's been a

0: a lot of focus on the treatment of women around the allegations around the Sydney Swan scandal. And so that sort of has made this a bit more of a pointy conversation. All the governments are working towards the next phase of a national plan to end violence against women and children. That work was basically agreed to be continued with. But interestingly, in the interim, some agreement around accelerating a few initiatives, including signing off on what are known as, sounds really boring, it's called like a framework essentially, but it's a really useful tool that will now be given to anyone in a frontline service, be you a GP or a paramedic, someone that frequently interacts with people who may be in domestic violence situations. And it's essentially a framework for how those frontline workers then deal with and interact with that person to try and ensure that they get the help and support they need. So actually quite a nice tangible outcome out of what was, you know, quite, as you would say, a bit of a talk fest.
1: Yes, that's right. I just remember the old days of the Premier's Conference when the Premiers would arrive and then Friday afternoon, they'd meet, you know, sort of Fridays, then Friday afternoon, because they had to catch all the planes back to state capitals, there'd be a staged walkout on the steps and my state would not put up with this, blah, blah, blah. Anyway, that does seem to be a bit more cooperative these days, which...
0: Certainly more civil, yeah.
1: Now, look, to the economy, inflation figures out today. Headline inflation's risen 3.5% in the last 12 months compared to 3.8% last month, so maybe that's good. I don't know. Trimmed mean inflation has remained steady, though. Federal Treasurer Jim Chalmers welcomed the figures as substantial progress, he says. He says inflation will fluctuate in the coming months and had this to say.
2: Fuel was a big driver of inflation in July, and the fuel excise relief comes off in August, and so we expect that to play out in next month's figures. Inflation will bounce around a bit as it gets further down towards the Reserve Bank's target range.
1: This target range, Claire, is never achieved, is it?
0: Well, it doesn't seem to have in recent history been achieved with any level of longevity, which is obviously quite nerve-wracking for one with a mortgage.
1: No. Good or bad news, do you think? Well, in terms of the likelihood of another rate rise, well, probably good news, isn't it?
0: Well, we had a hold. It depends on if you need rate rise news to be a hold or a decline. We had a hold when the rate was similar, the rate of inflation was similar. So I think we can expect that that's probably where we're headed for the next meeting. But I still think any kind of rate cuts are probably, you know, a lot of economists are saying well into next year if you're lucky. So. Mm. Not great for people that got big mortgages.
1: No, let's talk migration policy. It's the issue du jour, isn't it? Minister Tony Burke, the Home Affairs and Immigration Minister, who was supposed to have already announced a new immigration policy by now, but as we know, it's all been put on the back burner or in the deep freeze, depending on how you view the whole thing. The government decided early this month to delay the release of its immigration policy. Minister postponed famously his address at the National Press Club. So you can imagine that many journalists were all ears today when Minister Tony Burke held a press conference. And he was asked about one of the sticking points of migration policy, backpackers. Now, Claire, in particular, there's talk of cutting back on British citizens on the working holiday maker visas. Now, this basically allows anyone under 35 to come here to live in Australia for up to 3 years, no specific work requirements. It's uncapped, so as many can come as want. It came into force in 2023. There are moves to see British backpackers soon having to work in regional areas. But this might lead to a diplomatic backlash from the UK. Tony Burke was asked today whether his UK counterpart had sold the chihuahuas, as it were, onto him about the whole thing.
3: We talk regularly about all migration issues. I have a very good relationship with Shabana Brackwood. In terms of anything coming forward as to the government's proposals, as to any changes we would make to the migration program, those are decisions that will be made by the Australian Cabinet.
1: Well, I don't know what that means. Doesn't mean anything, does it? Why do they make these white noise statements? I mean, really. What is the situation here, Claire? I mean, my understanding is that the UK government said not on your Nelly, and the government's backtracked, have they?
0: Well, look, essentially the backpacker visa scheme as it generally applied prior to Australia signing a free trade deal with the UK a couple of years ago was that you come out here for a period of time.

0: time, a year or so, and then in order to extend your visa, you had to do a time in the regions working, and that was a way of obviously getting a lot of those low-skilled kind That's of right. like build. When it came to the UK free trade deal, the first thing they wanted off the table was the regional working requirement. Australia gave that up as part of negotiations. We obviously got a bunch of things too out of that free trade deal, and so it has gone. The government now obviously having a bit of seller's remorse on having given away that measure that obviously for a lot of people probably encouraged them to go home once they'd spent their year or so backpacking because they didn't necessarily want to go into the regions. If the Australian government was to backtrack on that, it would technically be a breach of the free trade agreement, and there would be some fallout from that, you would have to imagine. But with all sides kind of scrabbling around for ideas to reduce Australia's net overseas migration, this is obviously one that, I mean, Tony Burke could have ruled it out. You're right. He didn't have to say, you know, one of those nothing statements, but he made the decision not to rule out that possibility.
1: Yeah, so maybe, well, because, I mean, the plain fact is if they want to reduce net overseas migration, it's difficult, as we've talked about many times here on the program, because it's the migration system's complicated. A lot of it's uncapped, and a lot of it you don't really want to cut. Anyway, all right. Is there any notion of when this new policy might be announced, Claire?
0: Look, the latest is it could be up to another month away. Certainly some of the reporting I've been following is that the business groups that might have been caught on the hop a few weeks ago with the prospect of this announcement are now well and truly in lobbying mode, coming out in support of their respective skills to not have them be cut in the visa process. So I think now that it's not happened quickly, somewhat counterintuitively, it's not necessarily going to happen for a while.
1: All right. Claire, you wrote a piece on the ABC News site on the weekend about how Labor's approaching the electoral threat posed by One Nation, with one strategy seeing Labor increasingly trying to portray Pauline Hanson and her party as sharing agendas with the coalition. For instance, Labor claims One Nation and the coalition are on a unity ticket to undermine universal super. And another idea shared by the Coalition and One Nation today, cutting tobacco excise. What's going on here?
2: She was really
0: It's all going to heat up toward the end of this week. There's a parliamentary report that's due on Friday, long-awaited. It's expected to, it was a coalition-led inquiry, so it's expected to align with where that party room is clearly heading, which is a recommendation to cut the tobacco excise. Depending on who you talk to, there are some Liberals I've been speaking to in the last few weeks who swear that Pauline Hanson stole the idea of them and just got the jump on them announcing her policy of a 75% cut to the excise last week, and now there's talk that the coalition might have to one-up her by just shifting 5% more to 80%. But really it's all part of a much bigger debate about how to deal with the illegal market, which has obviously exploded in the last few years in Australia. But the government has been very forceful in pointing out that these ideas of cutting dramatically the excise, that tax on cigarettes, there's no evidence that there's a number you could pick that would suddenly make the 50 to 80% of people who are now buying their cigarettes illegally to suddenly switch from that option back to the legal one. So as much as there's clearly going to have to be something done around dealing with the illegal market, quite divided lines on whether the excise is the way to go about it.
1: It's a devil of a problem, quite frankly, and the government's created it themselves. They've created it and fixing it. I don't think there are any easy answers. I think you're quite right. Once the illegal market's here, the criminals aren't going to give it up. And, you know, you'd think people buying cheap fags are not going to give it up either. Policing your way out of the problem, which seems to be the idea up until now, has been spectacularly unsuccessful. We await further news. All right. Claire, always terrific to talk. Appreciate it. Thank you.
0: Thanks for having me.
1: Claire Armstrong, ABC's Chief Digital Political Correspondent, based at Parliament House in Canberra, leading the Nightlife News Breakdown tonight.
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4: Nightlife with Philip Clarke.
1: Yeah, thanks for the texts too. Carmel from Ballarat says there can never be enough dolly talk.

0: I'm on your side of the fence, Carmel, quite frankly. Caroline from Bullsbrook says gun buybacks are a joke. Government only ever offers a small fraction of the actual worth of the weapon. Law-abiding gun owners are tired of being ripped off and blamed, while the real crims that commit 99.9% of the gun violence in Australia are laughing at us all. There you are. My texter says, all this carry-on about where these AI places are going to be built and how much power they're going to use. Any interest in what they're going to do? True enough. It reminds me a bit of when wind farms started to get built too. There was an immense kind of interest and discussion in wind farms, their location, and the fact that they were supposed to be killing birds, not true. And not so much about what the purpose of the things was and what the contribution they might make. Same with data centers. I suspect as well. But my point about all the hullabaloo about regulations this and regulations that, the plain fact is hundreds of them already been approved, and why not necessarily built? I mean, they would have been approved under certain conditions, none of which are these new conditions that the government's applying. So in that sense, that you'd think the horse has well and truly bolted, wouldn't you? Paul from Plainland says, ABC Country's been playing Dolly all day and still are. First time I ever shed a tear for anyone outside the family. She was a special human. Yeah, that's like, yeah, well, Paul, I think you're right about that. Dave is going to say pay tribute to Dolly Parton, you know, and a special edition of Dave's discs a bit later on. Thank you, Justine from not tonight, by the way, tomorrow night. Justine from Margate says, Phil, your interview with Hugh White was incredibly interesting and informative. We'll put it up as a podcast, that interview with Hugh White, the first hour interview. And we'll do that. It'll be ready by the end of the program, by the time this program is finished. And you'll be able to grab it through the ABC Listen app or stream it directly from the website if you would like, which is abc.net.au/nightlife. All right, coming up, George Yeski is going to join us about creating really good, top quality spick and span lunchboxes. He's good on this. And Ian Verinder wants to talk about private credit too. So let's talk to Ian.
1: Economics.
0: Joining us for a look at business and finance this week is the ABC's chief business reporter, Ian Verinder. Ian, good evening to you. Welcome back.
2: Evening, Phil. Good to be here.
0: Good to have you with us too. Tell me about private credit. I often read about this and I think, what's going on? Once upon a time, if you wanted money, you went to a bank.
2: Yeah.
0: And if you couldn't get money from the bank, you went to the SP bookie and maybe try to borrow from them. That's if your old man wouldn't lend you the money or whatever.
2: That's
0: but
2: right.
0: These days, there appears to be a whole market in money, very large amounts of money, called private credit. These are not banks. They're not regulated financial institutions at all.
2: No, not at all. Well, you've heard about private equity, haven't you?
0: Yes.
2: So these private equity firms sprung up about 25, 30 years ago and basically decided that it was too difficult to operate on the stock exchange because of, you know, all of that regulation and all of that, you know, glare of, you know, on you all the time. So, and disclosures and all that kind of thing. So they decided they'd just raise money from private individuals, investors, and go around and buy companies up themselves and take them private and run them privately away from the public spotlight. Well, this is the same kind of situation, except instead of equity, it's debt. And it's sprung up particularly in America. It is just huge in America, and it's growing in Australia as well, and particularly since the Hayne Royal Commission, where we had the banks basically being forced to adhere to a whole new raft of regulations and rules and laws around how they should behave. Now, Australians...
0: Where's the money come from?
2: Well, just ordinary people. So you can go and invest in a fund that is a private equity fund, a private credit fund, and there's a lot of self-managed super funds in there. And the lure is that, hey, put your money in with us and we'll deliver you 8%. And you're going to have, this is rock solid, because you're going to have first mortgage on the properties. Okay. And
0: so to borrow from private credit, you're paying higher interest rates.
2: Yeah, way higher. They overwhelmingly lend to property developers, overwhelmingly. Mm. And that's because property developers have real trouble borrowing money from traditional sources. And you can understand why. You're a property developer, you can say, I'm going to build this massive block of units on these two sites here. So you buy up the two houses or whatever, you've got to bulldoze them all. Mm. You've got to then build the thing, which usually takes a couple of years. And you've got to finance all of this for several years before you start selling the properties off and making your return. Mm. So banks just think this is all too risky. And so the developers tend to operate outside of the banking world. And, you know, so this is a kind of intermediary, a private intermediary, where you can put your money into some fund and then they will lend money to property developers. The problem here is, as a private individual, you're putting your money into the fund, it's somebody else deciding where your money is being lent to, to whichever developer. You've got no idea who it is. In this case, it's a company that, it's not small, Bathler. Mm. It's got about 22,000 units under construction and 3,500 homes. And it's got about $3.6 billion worth of debt, and pretty much the vast bulk of that comes from private credit. So you've got a lot of ordinary Australians who look like they're going to lose out in this fiasco.
0: Do people know when they're invested in these things?
2: Well,
0: does your super fund invest in these things?
2: Your super fund might well invest in some of these things. It wouldn't be a lot.
0: But are they allowed to?
2: Yeah. You know, it's not illegal, but it's a private market and it flies under the radar. And last year, the corporate regulator ASIC decided that this was a growing trend. Mm. It was not regulated. They had no idea how much money was involved, where it was going, who was putting it in. So they did a couple of big studies into it to get their head around where it was all going. And this collapse from Bathler is likely to be one of the first tests, I think, for ASIC and how they, you know, cope with this growing trend, and what rules or regulations, if any at all, are going to be placed on it, or whether people just should be better informed. You know, a couple of weeks ago, we saw that hotel owner, John Ajemis. Mm. Now, he's now Australia's biggest ever bankrupt with $1.8 billion in debt. He's equal to Alan Bond. But he bought a hotel portfolio for guess how much?
0: Well, a hotel portfolio these days would cost a lot of money.
2: $380 million, but he's $1.8 billion in debt. And a lot of that money comes from private credit. So, you know, people borrow the money from a private credit operator. They go to another one and borrow more based on they just revalue the assets. So, you know, you can get your friendly revalue.
0: Classic Alan Bond.
2: Yeah, get your valuer in there and say, that pub I just bought for $5 million, that's got to be worth 30 now, isn't it? And the valuer will go, well, when it's finished, it will be, once you've done all the renos. Yeah, so let's mark it up to 30 now. And that's how all of this
0: works. So these private credit funds, as it were, are losing a lot of money here, in the Ajemis case at least.
2: They have very large portfolio of bad debts on their books, but they recognise that. But the difference is they can charge 8, 10, 20%, right?
0: Right, okay. Right.
2: So they make up for the losses on the bad ones.
0: Oh, the usurious interest rates.
2: Yeah. Well, it's ridiculously high interest rates, and that gives you an indication of how desperate the borrowers are.
0: Well, sounds like you should stay away from it.
2: Well, I wouldn't be getting into it, but there are a lot of people who do, and I've met people who, you know, in good times thought they were doing fabulously well.
0: But if you're an investor, I suppose it might be attractive because
2: you're getting good returns.
0: Because you'd be getting very good returns. Because if you're investing in a fund that lends out money at 20%,
2: yeah.
0: You're probably thinking, I want some of that.
2: Well, yeah, and that's exactly what's happening. And because they're lending to high-risk borrowers, they have a much higher, rate of delinquency.
0: So they're already bound by any regulatory issues in relation to maximum interest rates or any of that nature?
2: But they are bound by, I guess, the conditions that surround all managed investment trusts, which would be disclosure to your investors about what you're doing and where the money's going. But it would appear that a lot of people do not have any control over, you know, I mean, a private credit group might lend money out to 40 different property developers, right. But you might not know the exact names of who they are.
0: Right. If you needed bridging finance or something like that,
2: yeah,
0: could an ordinary person access these things?
2: What's that?
0: These private credit facilities, I suppose you can.
2: Yeah. I mean, you'd have to go to the private credit fund manager and say, I want to borrow money, and they'll go,
0: I need $1 million quick.

0: is so large it's almost unreal. At the same time, in Australia, which is traditionally we've been prided ourselves on our public debt not being all that high, it ticked over in Australia to $1 trillion. That's 1,000 million Australian dollars.
1: Mm.
0: Now, in world terms, we're still relatively okay, but in absolute terms, this is not okay, is it? No.
1: Well, there's been a huge increase in debt across all countries, across all categories, really for the past 50 years, ever since we saw, I guess, America, you know, junk the gold standard when it came to its currency valuation, and when we saw deregulation throughout the financial world, which, you know, in the early 80s, we've seen an explosion in debt ever since, which is, you know, partly explains why stock markets have risen to the extent they have and why real estate prices have risen to the extent they have as well across the world. Now, the problem that we have here, and you're right to say that Australia's debt isn't as extreme as the other countries. I mean, our debt to GDP is around about 33%.
0: Mm-hmm.
1: Germany is about 70%. The UK is about 95%. America is 125% and rapidly heading towards around 135%. And Japan, of course, is in a world of its own with a debt to GDP level of 250%. So, you know, if you look at America, its debt has it's doubled since Donald Trump first became president in 2016. So it was around $20 trillion when he first got into office back then. And it's risen at 20% since he was re-elected last year. So it's been, there's been a huge rise in America's debt levels. And the problem is that it shows no sign of abating, and it's you can get yourself out of trouble by growing your economy really, really quickly and thereby shrinking that the debt to GDP level. But
0: you know. America spends more money on interest repayments than it does on defence.
1: Yep.
0: It's the third biggest budget item they have.
1: That's right. So
0: I mean, the place is going to go... I mean,
1: they're borrowing vast amounts of money to repay the interest on the debt they already owe. So it's a snowball effect that's happening here.
0: Well, I mean, common sense, this is going to end in disaster, isn't it?
1: Yeah, you know, I spoke to Saul Eslak last week, the economist who lives now down in Tasmania, and I said to him, how do you see this ending? And he gave me a one-word answer, badly.
0: Yeah. What does that mean, though?
1: Well, I mean, where does this all end up? I mean, they are debasing the US. What he said was, you know, they're debasing the US dollar and they're debasing the America's standing as a global reserve currency. So
0: so what happens?
1: Well,
0: I think a lot of people look at this and say, so like, I mean, if I run up my household debt so badly I can't repay it anymore, the bank forecloses and I'm out on the street living in my car.
1: You're slightly...
0: Public debt's not like that.
1: No.
0: But what happens?
1: Well, it's got to be reined in at some stage. I mean, there's got to be a plan put into place to either raise taxes or to cut spending or somehow or other do both. Mm. And I mean, in some ways, I guess the US under Donald Trump has been trying to get NATO partners to stump up more cash and be, you know, a bit more part of the team. You mightn't like the tactics they've used to do that, but it is part of a process to try and rein in America's rampant spending. And, you know, it has been spending hugely on defence. But, you know, at the same time, Donald Trump then runs out and puts through that big, beautiful bill, which gave huge tax deductions and tax cuts to the country's wealthiest people and therefore reduced the tax that they were bringing in. So if you're going to be doing that and you're going to start a war and you're going to then want to increase your defence budget, you know, you've got the forces working in exactly the opposite direction that you want them to work. You're bringing in less tax and spending more, and that's why the US debt is now blowing out at an incredibly rapid pace.
0: And we can't do it. We can't make the same mistake here in Australia.
1: No,
0: so we have to do the same.
1: We are, you know, we're not travelling particularly well. I mean, we've come through in the past 15 years, we've come through the biggest resources boom in history.
0: And where's all the money gone?
1: Well, we racked up deficits in each and every one of those years from 2010 right through till 21, 22. We racked up deficits.
0: Madness.
1: You know, and look, we're still in a situation where we're continuing to rack up deficits. The only way out of it is either raise taxes or to somehow grow your economy at a very rapid pace to reduce the impact of that debt.
0: As soon as we start growing the economy, we just start spending more money.
1: Yeah, I know.
0: But-

0: But with Australia, I mean, the big problem with our debt is household debt. So our government, our public debt might be quite, you know, reasonable compared to other nations. But when it comes to household debt, we are up there vying for gold, Olympic gold.
1: Yeah, well, that's because of housing costs.
0: That's right.
1: In large part, I imagine.
0: It is. That's that's overwhelmingly due to the cost of housing.
1: Yeah, exactly. Thanks, Ian.
0: Thanks, Phil.
1: I think. Talk next time.
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3: Nightlife with Philip Clark.
1: Yeah, no, thank you to everybody who corrected me how much a trillion is. Look, I know it's a lot. Phil, you said a couple of times that a trillion's a thousand million. It's not. A trillion is not 1,000 million, it's 1 million million or 1,000 billion. For the USA, $40 trillion is 40 million million or 40,000 billion. I know, but the numbers are just, I quite frankly do not understand. The Great Depression was nothing, says my texter. Nate says Trump bails and leaves the debt to everyone else. Yeah, well, no government seems to be willing to confront it on any basis. And look, even here in Australia, our $1 trillion, okay, is nothing compared to other countries, but still. All right, 1-300-800-222 is the number. We're going to talk about lunchboxes shortly with George Georgievsky. Here, Steel as Wheel. Debts, clowns to the left, eh? Jokers to the right.

0: Thank you, little brother trucker. Mr. Blonde, Reservoir Dogs. Yes. What a movie, hey? What a movie. All right, how do you pack a great lunchbox? I don't know, but George, yes, he does. Let's have a chat to him.
1: Food.
0: If you've ever stood in front of the fridge at 5:30 p.m. thinking, oh, what on earth are we going to make for dinner, then you're definitely not alone. Because what's for dinner? I know. With

0: cost of living battle, we could all use a few shortcuts. George Georgievsky might be our man. He's known as the school lunchbox dad, the creator of a hugely popular school lunchbox online platform with hundreds of thousands of followers. He's got them all around the world. He made it his mission to take the stress out of family food. And he's gone from making lunches for his own kids to becoming a best-selling cookbook author. Written 5 so far. Anyway, his latest book called Tonight's Dinner, Tomorrow's Lunchbox is out. Let's talk to him. George, good evening to you. Welcome to Nightlife.
1: Good evening. Thanks for having me. How are you?
0: I'm all right.
1: Very good.
0: I haven't decided what to make for dinner tonight, but you know.
1: Sounds like now, you need my book, mate.
0: kids have left home, so that's all right. Start with a question every parent asks at about 5 o'clock. What's for dinner?
1: Absolutely.
0: What's a dinner favourite in your house?
1: The dinner favourite is, funnily enough, my girls are at that age now where they trust me, believe it or not. Only took them 10 years. But basically, whatever I serve up, it's usually what we've got in the kitchen. And I find a hero ingredient first. So I know at home at the moment we've got some pork ribs. Yeah. So I'm thinking, okay, when I get home, I'm going to marinate them with some seasoning, throw them on a barbie because that's the smoke stays outside. Mm-hmm. And then I'll just whack together maybe a potato salad, which is really easy, under 10 minutes. And also maybe even a coleslaw, depends. Or I might even, actually, you know what? I'll do a mash. Because the mash is just as quick, and I'll do some coleslaw. So for me, generally, I look for one hero ingredient in the fridge or in the pantry, and then I'll work around that, and I build the foundations, I guess, from that. Yeah.
0: Okay, but these hero ingredients, how do they arrive in your fridge? Do you actually plan all these things in advance?
1: No chance.
0: I'll buy the ribs and I'll do those on Thursday?
1: No chance. I actually look for, what's on sale at the time. So I like going to the independent grocers, my butcher, and I usually just duck my head in as I'm passing the butcher and I'm like, hey, what do you got on sale? What's good value? And they'll yell out, oh, we got these pork ribs, for example, which are the ones I purchased. Or they might say, chicken thigh fillets, they're a ripper deal. And I usually just grab them knowing they're going to come in useful. Hmm. So I look for things that are on sale. I look for ingredients that last longer. Like I find like cabbage, for example, lasts a hell of a longer in the fridge than say a lettuce. So I tend to go with ingredients that have a larger shelf life, so to speak. So that's how I shop. I try and shop with the cost of the goods in mind, plus a few heroes here and there. Like I'll always get some chicken breasts, or I'll get some, scotch fillet, only because they're the, like, we're entitled to eat good food when we can, so I tend to get those. Some good cheeses, like I like a good Swiss Le Gruyere cheese that I can melt over some pasta. So, yeah, I do buy things that I don't hold back on, but most of the time it's thinking smarter rather than I'll just put together
0: some ingredients. Do you shop every day?
1: I'm one of those people that does, actually, but I enjoy it, so I don't expect everyone else to do it. I love it because I love finding a bargain. I wish my kids would like bargains when they shop for clothes, but I do like bargains when I shop for food. So slight difference, but almost similar. But yeah.
0: Where do you shop? Do you shop at local greengrocers? Do you shop at the Colesworths?
1: I'm more of a local. I love to support local, only because they've got some. I know that they're supporting local growers as well. So for me, keeping it within the community, keeping direct to the, farm to fork, so to speak, I love that concept. I love knowing that my money that I've just spent with my local grocer is going to go to the local farmer. I love that. So, obviously there are times where we can't purchase everything locally. So I hit Woolies mainly, only because it's close by, and they seem to have everything, that you can't find anywhere else if you're looking for it. But I also love the Asian grocers. Like, I love going in there and asking them, like, what have you got that's something crazy that my kids don't eat or they haven't tried, or what's something that I'd love? And I love spicy food, and I just love hearing them because they get passionate about their products as well. And they're like, we'll take out a certain ingredient or a vegetable that I've not seen before. So I love the cultural grocers that are out there that have something to offer that we normally wouldn't be open to.
0: I like this idea of cooking once and then getting two meals out of it.
1: Love it.
0: But apart from making a big bolognese, have you got some other ideas here?
1: Tons. Well, that's the beauty of this book is that every recipe

0: or main recipe has a secondary recipe, and the idea of that secondary recipe is where the leftovers get a makeover, and they basically become a completely new meal that you don't even know you're eating leftovers.
1: What are you going to do with the ribs?
0: With the ribs, I don't think there's ever any leftovers with ribs, and hence why they're not in my book. But with ribs, what I love about them is that I can pop them on leftovers. For example, like I've done leftover roast potatoes, yeah. And I've just added butter, frying pan, milk, rehydrated them, and turned them into a mash, and then I put the ribs on top. So I'm still using ingredients that have had a life prior, and I'm giving them a new life with a hero of the ribs, for example. So it doesn't always have to be the main component of the dish that gets a makeover. Sometimes, you know, a simple like cabbage salad can get leftover, or some leftover chicken, definitely. But yeah. Love it.
1: What about certain things with salads, though? Yeah, they've got to be eaten then, don't they?
0: Pretty
1: They're not really going to survive into tomorrow's lunchbox, are they?
0: Not the salads like lettuce, tomatoes. Once you add dressing, forget it. It's done. But that's why what I like to do is when I'm chopping up a lettuce or a, say, cabbage, mm-hmm. I tend to separate what I want to use for the next day, and I don't put dressing on there, because the dressing obviously infuses, it becomes soggy, and, you know, texture's not that great. And it's got to, apart from the taste, the texture's got to be spot on, because the kids can spot it out a mile. So I tend to, before I dress it, just portion a little bit that, and I could, for example, let's say if I did have leftover pork ribs, I could peel the meat off of the ribs and put it in some of the leftover coleslaw or the extra mm-hmm. coleslaw, and pop it straight into a burger bun or a baguette, and create and all I do in the morning is just in a little jar. I've got this little old school jam jars that you get at the hotels, mm-hmm. And I put a little dressing in there, just a simple mayo or a mustard vinaigrette inside, so that all my kids do is just pour it on top of their pork and slaw, basically create a slaw, and then there's their lunch, their dressing or a sauce for their lunch at school.
1: Lucky girls. I'm speaking with George Georgievsky. He's the author of Tonight's Dinner, Tomorrow's Lunchbox. Are you one of those who thinks I stick to a rough pattern, you know, Chicken Tuesdays, Bolognese Wednesdays?
0: It depends. A lot of the times, it depends on the weather and the moods of my girls, funnily enough. And being a dad to two teenage girls, the moods certainly come into play a lot. So with me, a lot of the time, I judge, is it a nice day? You know, is it a salad? You know, is it a Caesar salad kind of day, or is it raining and gloomy? Do I want to make a soup, or do I want to make a roast? How much time do I have? Mm-hmm. So I don't generally plan. I tend to use the day and the moods of my kids as inspiration for what I'm going to cook. And I like to get a feel for it from the minute I walk in the door. It's like, first thing I do is, hey girls, how was school? You know, and or what did you have for lunch today, or did you enjoy a lunch, sorry, that I made, you know, and then get feedback, check out the lunch boxes, see what's left over, if anything. And then I'm inspired by the moment. Sometimes I'll say, hey, you know, like the other day I had some leftover like pork shoulder, like a roast, mm-hmm. and I just thinly cut it and put it on the barbecue just to sizzle it up a bit. And I popped it on some a Thai beef salad, but with pork, and it was. I used the same dressing, same components, except because I didn't have beef, I just used pork, and the kids loved it because they're like, "Oh, this is different." And they didn't even know they were having leftovers, which is really cool.
1: You've included ideas for leftover bread.
0: I know, amazing, and I love that because.
1: What do you do with leftover bread?
0: Well, apart from like the obvious, make breadcrumbs. Well, I actually do, and I love grating it. Sometimes even in a pasta or a pasta sauce, like a spoonful of butter and grate or roughly chop, or even with your fingers, some bread or bread roll or a baguette, and it sort of crisps up. Absorbs the the butter, and then all olive oil, a bit of seasoning, salt, a touch of smoked paprika. and pour that over gnocchi with some sage or a pasta. It's delicious. So I can use it for leftover bread for sauces, mm-hmm. and you get that nice texture. Obviously, croutons. I love making croutons. Whack them in the air fryer. I'll just roughly chop olive oil, sprinkle of salt, in the air fryer, 180 for about 5 minutes. Bang, you got some delicious fresh croutons. I also, you can rehydrate bread, which a lot of people don't know about, where you add water, particularly to sourdough, and then just on a pan, and it tastes as fresh as ever. It's quite amazing.
1: What do you mean, sprinkle a slice with water?
0: Yeah, totally. Like even run it under the tap, like the before you cut it up, just run the whole, say, baguette.
1: The whole loaf.
0: Yeah, whole loaf under the tap until it starts absorbing a bit of water. Yeah. Slice it up and on the frying pan with some butter or I like to put olive oil and then like create like a bruschetta where I rub some garlic, some basil, tomatoes, a little bit of cucumber sometimes. I love that. Yeah, it's all about, for me, I love being creative with what I've got. And I guess watching my mum do it, as a kid over 40 years ago, it sort of inspired me, particularly in this day and age where, money isn't, easy to come by for everybody. So I'm just, conscious of the fact that not everyone's got money to splurge on fresh ingredients daily. So hence the inspiration behind this book.
1: What do you reckon people waste the most money on in the kitchen?
0: Great question. I think when people are shopping, they're usually like, oh, I'm going to make something. So they usually got a recipe in mind and they buy all the ingredients for the recipe and don't end up making it because, say, the chicken will go off, for example. But a lot of times it's meats, I believe, that go off because they have a shorter fridge life, I guess. Veggies, fruit is another one, that goes off. But pantry staples are always safe. But sometimes, like, people shouldn't be afraid to, say, buy an extra pack of, say, chicken breasts or chicken thigh fillets and popping it straight in the freezer. Like, take it out the morning of, before you leave for work or school, and that could certainly save money. But definitely shelf life products like, fruit and veg and meats tend to, people tend to waste money on.
1: We do. We throw a lot of them out, unfortunately.
0: Absolutely.
1: They sit in the crisper until they're no longer any good.
0: Totally.
1: All right. George, good luck with it. It sounds a terrific idea. George Georgievsky has been my guest, the author of Tonight's Dinner, Tomorrow's Lunchbox. There's some thoughts for you. Thanks, George.
0: Thanks for having me.
2: Nightlife with Philip Clark on ABC Radio.
1: Yeah, good ideas, eh? Good ideas. By the way, some breaking news out of the United States. Meta has settled their wrongful action law case where people were suing them for their social media, the harms caused by their social media feeds. Meta settled. They haven't admitted wrongdoing, but they've settled for some $16 billion. More on that as details come to hand as well. Hey, the Mighty Challenge is next up. 1-300-800-222. 1-300-800-222. If you would like to have a crack, 25 questions, 5 categories, you know the drill. Someone's got to win. Come on, it may as well be you. Give us a bell. 1-300-800-222. We'll get you a line and the possibility of glory straight after the news.
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5: ABC News, I'm Eliza Getzy. At least one Australian is unaccounted for in catastrophic flooding in Nepal and Tibet, with more than 90 people reported dead and hundreds missing. The torrent of water swept through the Himalayan border region Wednesday morning local time. Nepal's foreign minister says an earthquake caused an avalanche that triggered the flood. Devendra Subedi says Devendra Subedi is the senior editor at Nepal Television and has told the ABC there's very little information available due to the remoteness of the affected area.
6: The exact information is very difficult to find at the moment because almost everything has been washed away. The land linkage has been washed away. It started with at a place called Roshua, the northern border with Tibet.
5: The federal government says it will push ahead with its national gun buyback scheme despite several states refusing to sign on. New South Wales and the ACT have joined the Commonwealth, while Queensland has rejected the plan, and Victoria and South Australia are yet

0: to commit. National Cabinet has separately agreed Australian citizenship will become a condition of holding a firearm licence, although some exceptions are expected. Prime Minister Anthony Albanese says the federal offer remains open, but states and territories will ultimately decide whether to participate.
1: The offer is there from the Commonwealth. WA have already had their system. New South Wales, we signed 50. ACT signed up just on the weekend. But we intend to proceed. States and territories are responsible for their own decisions.
0: Queensland Premier David Crisafulli has argued the state's publicly owned energy system gives it a clear advantage in attracting new AI data centres. Queensland has resisted a federal push at National Cabinet to tie new projects to renewable generation, arguing its ownership of generation, transmission and distribution gives it more control over how extra demand is met from data centres. Mr Crisafulli says that will allow Queensland to manage its energy mix and the data under local laws.
2: Each state will have a point of difference. We believe that we can control our data sovereignty, protect the rights of local communities, and enable that energy mix to bring those data centres on. And that comes with the point of difference that we have, and this has enabled that to occur.
0: Health experts are calling for people not to be concerned about getting bird flu as butchers report that chicken sales have dipped. The ABC has heard from butchers who say they've seen a decline in the consumption of chicken attributed to unfounded public anxiety about the threat of bird flu. Chair of Veterinary Public Health and Food Safety at the University of Sydney, Professor Michael Ward, says the risk of transmission to humans through chicken meat is rare.
3: In our sort of Western style of food consumption, it's not a risk. And again, it's a sort of virus. Minimal cooking will even activate the virus. So it's not a big concern if you handle poultry meat correctly.
0: The US president has announced flags will be at half-mast for a week in honour of country music icon Dolly Parton, who's died at the age of 80. Fellow country icon and longtime friend Reba McEntire has been among those paying tribute, celebrating her buddy Dolly. There have been countless tributes from US politicians, actors, musicians and more from across the world. Her nephew and head of security, Brian Seaver, says her family will work to ensure Dolly's spirit lives on.
4: Dolly was a farmer, just like her daddy. He farmed the soil, she farmed songs and happiness. Dolly called me and said she wants to rest in a beautiful bed of plush cotton because after a life wearing heavy rhinestones, she finally deserves to be comfortable and have some rest.
0: Pakistan's Prime Minister Shahbaz Sharif has suspended a top health official after 14 newborn babies died in a hospital fire. The fire broke out in an air conditioning unit in the Islamabad facility and quickly spread through oxygen connections. Pakistan's Minister for Parliamentary Affairs, Tariq Fazal Chowdhury, says it's a tragic situation.
5: It's a very sad incident in which we lost 14 lives of newborns. But so far, what we have seen, it was a blast. It was a fire which spread suddenly and at a very fast speed because there was oxygen cylinders, oxygen pipelines in that ward.
0: And Meta has agreed to pay more than $23 billion and add child safety measures to its Facebook and Instagram platforms to end a landmark trial over teen social media addiction and settle claims filed by 47 US states. California, Colorado, Kentucky and New Jersey were among 29 states that sued the tech giant in 2023, but the deal cuts short the trial. ABC News.
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Yes, well, hello and how are you? Philip Clark with you on ABC Radio. We're right around the country on the local radio network. 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

0: past 10 in Western Australia. It's 24 to 12 in South Australia and the Northern Territory. If you're in Graft, Kempsey and Coffs Harbour, after 1 a.m. for an hour, there could be your TV Channel 25 will be off here. And from 2 to 4 a.m. in the Manning River region, Gloucester and Laurieton, there'll be some issues with TV Channel 25. But look, the rest of the country should be just completely fine. So if you're getting us, you can get us on broadcast, of course, on digital, on your TV Channel 25, or on the ABC Listen app, which is a great way to listen to. You can also stream us off the website, abc.net.au/nightlife. All right, coming up in this hour, we've got 25 questions in the Mighty Challenge. If you've got the skills for it, give us a bell, 1-300-800-222. Issues of the day coming up in the last hour of the program. Well, there's lots of things around, including the death of Dolly Parton, of course. You might have some thoughts and wishes and all that in and around Dolly and her contribution. Amazing artist, truly amazing artist. Dave, for Dave's disc, is going to do a special tribute for Dolly tomorrow night in the program. So we'll wait till then. Thank you, Deb from Hobart. Phil, are you aware that Anne from Caulfield made a cameo appearance on Tipping Point Australia today? It was lovely to see her. I am aware, Deb. It was brought to my attention. And Anne from Caulfield, we saw you. Pretty good performance too. Yeah, James from Morty Alex says, has anyone mentioned Anne from Caulfield was on Tipping Point this evening? Yes, exactly. We saw Anne. Well, you see, this is the thing. I mean, contestants from the Mighty Challenge have fanned out far and wide across the nation and around the world, winning quiz championships, pub quiz competitions, and just questions off on anywhere. 1-300-800-222. If you'd like to grab a line, we've got 25 questions in the Mighty Challenge. Is everybody set and ready? Because if you ask, then so am I.
1: The Mighty Challenge.
0: Yes, 25 questions, 5 categories. Our categories tonight are category number 1, Dolly Parton, of course. Category number 2, lakes. Category number 3, TV. Category number 4, reptiles. Category number 5, parents-in-law. Parents-in-law, all right? Dolly Parton, lakes, TV, reptiles, parents-in-law. Who's going to kick us off tonight? Adam James from Bayview and Hobart. Adam James, good evening to you.
2: G'day, Phil.
0: What do you like here? Dolly Parton, lakes, TV, parents-in-law, reptiles.
2: On Dolly Parton, we'll never see her kind again. We're blessed to have her upon this earth, and she did so much good in the world that she's an example to the rest of us.
0: I agree with all of that, Adam, James, and you could add plenty more too. I know she'd composed a lot of songs, but I was surprised to hear today she composed 3,000 songs. Incredible.
2: Someone like that, that grows up in an environment like that and has a natural authority, you know? Anyway, thank you very much. Reptiles, please. And thank you to Dolly Parton, of course.
0: Canny eye for business, too. Elvis Presley, no less, wanted to record I Will Always Love You. And Dolly,
2: question?
0: What's that? No, Dolly didn't want to say no necessarily, but she said, but I'm keeping the publishing. I'm keeping the rights.
2: Yeah, and righto, yeah.
0: Tom Parker, Colonel, dreadful bloke that he was, says no.
2: Well, he scotched Elvis Presley's career going into Europe, didn't
0: he? Yes, he did.
2: Because he didn't want to go over to Europe because he might have to answer for his... reptiles, please.
0: Reptiles it is. Question number 1. Of all the venomous land snakes in Australia...
2: Yeah.
0: Of which there are many, including from your neck of the woods in Tassie.
2: I've had a bit to do with him.
0: Which species of all the venomous land snakes in Australia, which species has the longest fangs?
2: Oh, dear. Look, I'll have to have a guess. I have no idea. I'll take a guess. It's got to be either probably Western Desert Brand.

0: maybe a Mulga. Or I'll go with, it could be Titan. No, I don't think the Titan. I'll go with the Western Desert Brown, please.
1: Not the Western Desert Brown, Adam James, but thank you, mate.
0: Thank you very much.
1: Thank you. Bye-bye. See you later. Ray in the Bay, correct. Paul from Plainlands, no, not correct. Nate from Club Ormo, yep, that's correct. Danny from Ballara in Victoria. G'day, Danny.
2: I was trying to increase the time on my phone. What was the question?
1: Reptiles is our category. Of all the venomous land snakes in Australia, and there are many, which species has the longest fangs? Ooh.
2: Brown snake?
1: Not a brown snake. No. Thanks, Danny. No, not the brown snake. Albert from Townsville. G'day, Albert.
3: Oh, good night, Phil.
1: How are you? All right?
3: Yeah, pretty good. My second youngest daughter and her husband got home from their big overseas travel.
1: Oh, yeah.
3: But not up here. They lived down near on the Gold Coast hinterland.
1: And, okay, so they got home today. Did they give you a ring?
3: Oh, no, not today. No, 2 or 3 days ago. Yeah. Oh, yeah. I spoke to her on the phone a couple of times.
1: Yeah, good.
3: They went right across America and then over to Spain and Portugal and back home via China. So they've gone for quite a few weeks.
1: Yeah, fantastic. Fantastic. Good to have family home, Albert.
3: Yeah, I'll say.
1: Question number one. Of all the venomous land snakes in Australia, which species has the longest fangs?
3: As far as I know, it's a taipan.
1: Correct, it is. Yeah, not the inland taipan, it's the coastal or common taipan.
3: Oh, I didn't know there was 2 varieties.
1: No. Well, I don't want to know about any varieties of taipan, Albert, and I hope I don't run into one. Question number two, actually, where you are in Townsville, actually, you better look out and keep a lookout, Albert, because there'd be taipans around Townsville, wouldn't there?
3: Well, I don't think there is. When I was living over Mount Louisa there, I come across a snake in the place and I rang this snake thing and it had a big coffin-shaped head, you know. I thought it could be a taipan anyway. He came and he laughed. He said, no, it's just a tree snake. He said, you wouldn't get taipans in this area. But that's the only snake I've seen. I've been in town for about 8 years now and I was here. I was younger, working here and it doesn't seem to be many snakes around the place.
1: Albert, were you a Dolly Parton fan?
3: Yeah, I liked her,
1: yeah. Because Ruru and Lang Warren, hi Ruru, has just texted in with a great idea actually. Phil, someone online was saying earlier that they were encouraging friends to buy a good children's book and donate it to a charity that helps children in Dolly's memory, which seems like a great plan to me. Please suggest it as a suggestion. I think that's a great idea because I think her own charity gives out millions of books to preschool aged children. So fantastic!
3: Yeah, I think there was a lot in Queensland, in Brisbane or something.
1: Yeah. Of all the venomous land snakes in Australia, which species has the longest fangs? Jane from Homebush says my answer is a disgruntled politician. Now, question number two, Albert, you can stay with reptiles or you can move to Dolly Parton, Lakes, TV or parents-in-law.
3: No, I think I'll stick with the reptiles.
1: Okay. Question number two, what's the only country where Komodo dragons live in the wild?
3: Whereabouts is it that they come from? I don't think it's New Guinea. I'd just say Indonesia.
1: Correct. Oh, very good, Albert. Look at this, Albert. You're opening bat and already you're off the mark.
3: That falls my record, so.
1: Caroline from Bullsbrook says, snakes are awesome. Don't be such a wuss. Well, I don't mind looking at them from a distance. Lynn the Queenslander says, morning, Phil, there are plenty of taipans around Townsville. Just keep an eye out, Albert.
3: Oh, Oh, yeah. Okay, I'll have to be careful.
1: Harry in the Bay Head, Indonesia. Chipper on King Island. G'day, Chipper. On old windblown King Island. Question number three, we're in reptiles. Are we staying here?
3: Yeah.
1: Until the trade was banned in 2014, which mottled material used in jewellery and glasses came from the critically endangered hawksbill turtle?
3: Could you say that again, please?
1: Until the trade was banned in 2014, which mottled material used in jewellery and glasses came from the critically endangered hawksbill turtle?
3: Oh, I suppose it's some sort of turtle shell.
1: What did you say there, Albert?
3: I'd say I'd imagine it was something made from turtle shell.
1: What sort of shell?
3: Turtle or tortoise.
1: Which ones are going to be, Albert?
3: I didn't know there was a difference, but I'll say a tortoise.
1: Yeah, very good. Tortoise shell. Tortoise shell is the material we're after. Tortoise shell. You know the brown and yellow mottled material? Beautiful in its natural state, but, of course, highly, highly bad for the endangered hawksbill turtle. Question number four. Look at Albert go. He's got three and there's no end in sight. Jane from Mount Gambier had tortoise shell. Annette, thank you. Susan in Hobart had tortoise shell. Elaine from Croydon South had tortoise shell. Linda says, great idea about donating a book to a children's charity. I'd like to suggest the Smith family. Yeah, well, why not? The Smith family is a great idea, actually. Smith family is a great idea. There'll be other local children's charities, but just buying a book and a kid's book and donating it to a children's charity, a fantastic idea in memory of Dolly Parton. Question number four, Albert, are we staying with reptiles?
3: Yeah, I'll hang in there.
1: Car is a snake from which 1967 Disney film?
3: Wow. I think you got me stumped here. Yeah, I certainly haven't seen it.
1: Car's a snake, in which 1967 Disney film? You might have taken one of the grandkids to it, this, you know? Maybe not. Yeah. Maybe not.
3: No, I think I'll throw the towel in there. I've got no idea at all.
1: All right, towel's been officially thrown in. Ref's called the fight off. Okay, that's it. Albert, good work. Three on the trot. Nice work.
3: Yeah, just one short of me record.
1: Oh, is it? Is your record four? Good on you. Oh, good on you. Oh, I'm sorry we couldn't get
3: there. A long time ago.
1: Sorry we couldn't get there. Thanks, Albert.
3: Yeah, good night.
1: See you, mate. Bye-bye. Albert from Townsville, a long-time competitor. Anita from Garen says, Kyle Chalmers collects snakes and there's a special room full of them. Really? Why don't you let them go back in the wild? What's you don't want to keep snakes in a room, do you? Carly from Daysdale. G'day, Carly.
4: Oh, hello, Phil. I haven't rang you for a while.
1: No.
4: I hope the Sydney go well against Brisbane.
1: Oh, I think they might get flogged.
4: Carly. I could be.
1: Yeah. In the current circumstances, I suspect they might get flogged anyway.
4: Yeah.
1: Question number four, we're in reptiles. Car is a snake from which 1967 Disney film?
4: No, I'm not sure there, Phil. I'll take a rain check. Have a nice week and I'll give you a ring next week.
1: See you, Carly. Bye. Hooroo to you. All righty, David from Mount Cola's with us. G'day, David.
5: How you going, Phil?
1: We're up to question number four. Car is a snake from which 1967 Disney film?
5: I think it uses its name as it tries to eat Mowgli at the Jungle Book.
1: It's the Jungle Book, of course. Oh, Ooby-Doo, I want to be like you.

me, man cub. I'll make a deal with you. What I desire is man's red fire to make my dream come true. Now give me the secret, man cub. Come on! Prove me what

0: That's to get everyone rocking and rolling in their beds as they're lying here doing the Mighty Challenge, Dave. question number... Monty says hawksbills are definitely marine turtles, not tortoises. Yeah, well, that might be... I mean, that is true. It is a hawksbill turtle, but the material was called tortoise shell, as we know. David, question number five. We've got one left in reptiles, if you like, or otherwise we can move anywhere else. Dolly Parton, lakes, TV, parents-in-law.
1: Well, might go to lakes.
0: Lakes? Okay, why not? Question number five. Which is the largest of the US's Great Lakes?
1: That'd be Lake Superior,
0: Correct. As its name suggests.
1: Yeah.
0: Lake Superior is the US's is the largest of the Great Lakes. Question number six. Staying with lakes?
1: Oh, yes, thanks.
0: What's the largest lake in South America? And it's also the highest navigable lake in the world.
1: Would that be Lake Titicaca?
0: Correct, it is. Lake Titicaca. I once sailed across Lake Titicaca in a ferry.
1: Okay.
0: I was thinking I'm in the highest lake in the world.
1: And that's the one people, they live on, don't they? Like, they've got...
0: Yeah, there's all of this. We saw that from a distance. We didn't really go and have a peek at that. But, yeah, there are a whole lot of reed beds and things that float in the lake and people live on them.
1: Yeah, interesting way to live.
0: Pretty strange way to live. I don't think as weird as in Vietnam, in Ha Long Bay, if you go into some of these little nooks and crannies of Ha Long Bay, there are, I'm not joking, settlements, towns of people who live on rafts that are tied together and floating. And it's not as though they live there on the weekend. They live there all the time. Yeah, weird, strange.
1: Interesting. Yeah.
0: Question number seven. You've got three in a row. We're in lakes.
1: Yeah, I'll stay there.
0: Lake Mead is a reservoir formed by which dam?
1: Is that the Hoover Dam?
0: Correct. Very good. The Hoover Dam dams the Colorado River and forms Lake Mead. Question number eight.
1: I've read about the construction. I think for the time it was an amazing feat of engineering. Yeah.
0: Well, it is. I mean, it's one of those sort of, you know, those eggshell sort of type dams constructions. Yeah. It's quite something. Yeah, I've driven across it. A friend of mine has been down to the turbine room because it's a hydroelectric thing too. It's pretty spectacular. Question number eight, lakes.
1: Yeah, I'll stay with lake.
0: The Gatun Lake and the Galliard Cut can be found on which waterway?
1: I don't know. I'll go with the Panama Canal because I know that's got different sections.
0: Correct. Very good. Excellent work, Dave.
1: Thanks.
0: The Gatun Lake and the Galliard Cut can be found on the Panama Canal, which is an engineering feat of some proportion.
1: That's right too.
0: Lynn in Perth says, "What are you calling it, Lake Superior? Should we be calling it Lake Trump? Not Lake America? Oh, this was one of Trump's crazy ideas, wasn't it? He wanted to rename Lake Ontario Lake America. You know, so stupid. Anyway, he can call it whatever. He can rename it whatever he wants. It won't make any difference to what Canadians call it, I imagine. Question number nine. Hang on. 1, 2, 3, 4, 5. Nice work. Question number nine. Last one in lakes.
1: Oh, yeah, I'll go with that.
0: Katitanda is the indigenous name for which Australian lake?
1: Well, I think it's Lake Eyre.
0: Correct. Yes, it is. It's Lake Eyre. Very good, Dave. Excellent work.
1: Thank you.
0: Yeah, Jill from Cairns says, and we think we have a housing problem. Oh, you in relation to people who live on these tied together rafts. Yeah, well, I agree with that. Jane from Mount Gambier has Lake Eyre. Susan from Hobart, good. Ray in the Bay says, I hear the Canadians are planning to rename it Lake Epstein. Ross from Scoresby says, isn't everything Trump does so stupid? Oh, well, Ross, he has a lot of supporters, as we know. As we know. Question number 10. Dave from Mount Kolar has got a stranglehold on this particular part of the challenge so far. We can't do any more lakes because you've done them all. So we've got Dolly Parton, TV, parents-in-law, or reptiles.
1: Okay. I actually watched a bit of the movie 9 to 5 tonight, which I've never really seen before. I think they put it on, you know, for Dolly. So, look, I'll just go with Dolly.
0: Yeah. It's a good movie, isn't it?
1: It wasn't. I've never really seen it before, but, you know, quite funny. And
0: Yeah. And, of course, with the great soundtrack. Question number 10. We're in Dolly Parton. Dolly Parton was born in which U.S. state?
1: In Tennessee.
0: She was born, that's right, in Tennessee.
1: And died there as well.
0: No, she didn't die. She died in Nashville, I think. Nashville, Tennessee, of course, yeah. Yeah, you're quite right. On the, what was it, the little, what was the river called? The, trying to think of the river that or the one-room cabin was on.
1: I can't remember.
0: Something like the, anyway, someone will know. Julia says, what do the French call the English Channel? The French do have a name for it. I can't remember what it was, but I don't think they call it the English Channel.
1: It's something like Le Manche or something like that?
0: That's it. What is it? Yes, it is something like that too. I'm not asking you a question. Dave, but I think it is something like that. All right, 5, 6, 7 on the trot. Nice work. Dolly Parton.
1: Yeah, I'll stay with Dolly.
0: Okay. Where are we? Okay. Question number 11. In the song Jolene, what colour are Jolene's eyes?
1: Jolene. Well, I'll say green. It rhymes with Jolene. But I can't exactly. I think he's got auburn hair, but I'll just say eyes of green.
0: I'm not going to give it to you. Well, in the spirit of the spirit of Dolly, I'm not going to give it to you, David. But no, she was born in the little Pigeon River, by the way. The Little Pigeon River.
1: Oh, that sounds right. Yeah.
0: Okay. Thanks, Dave.
1: Thanks.
0: See you. Bye bye. I think we need a precise answer here, don't we? In the circumstances, Dave. Very good work by Dave. He's a very good player, Dave from Mount Kolar. All righty, Dave from Perth. Speaking of Dave, g'day, Dave.
2: How's things, Phil?
0: Not bad. Yeah, not bad. What's that?
2: I said I'm still in China.
0: Oh, are you?
2: Because I'm Dave.
0: Oh, yeah, that's right. You were getting a book printed.
2: Yeah, yeah.
0: Are you doing it letter by letter or something, Dave?
2: No, well, they're doing it for me. I was actually listening back to our conversation, and when you were saying a bit of a family history, I thought you were referring to like book printing in my family. And I'm like, no, well, I don't know what you're talking about.

0: But yeah, I'm a photographer, so it's a photographic book.
1: Oh, I see. No. I'm just aware these days that that people, you know, a lot of people do books of family history, and you know, and do them up quite well. You know, well, and getting them printed somewhere is always a task, I suppose. So I just wondered whether you were printing a family history, but no, you're not.
0: All beautiful photos of animals, plants from Western Australia, and landscapes, and yeah.
1: Oh, great, fantastic. Now, Ed, David, obviously, you're overseeing the whole layout and things like that. That's why you're there.
0: Well, it's all laid out, but I just want to make sure that the colours are all right, because it's like whenever you get books printed, they give you proofs, and the proof is like a guide, but you've kind of got to be there to like make sure that they match the printed job to.
1: Yeah.
0: So like, I don't want to sound like a little bit pretentious, but like, you know what artists are like. I don't consider myself an artist though, but you know, it's got to be right.
1: Yeah. No, I get you, Dave. I get you. Now, Dave, I've been accused of harshness here. Someone says the spirit of Dolly is kindness, and you weren't.
0: Yeah. Well, I heard this morning that Dolly Parton said that this little girl's eyes were green, and you said not good enough.
1: Well, so come on, that's not the line from the song. In the song Turquoise. Jolene, what colour are Jolene's eyes?
0: Turquoise? I don't know.
1: No.
0: I'm just trying to think of green. Emerald. I don't know, mate.
1: Sorry, what did you say, Dave?
0: Well, I said turquoise, but then I said another colour.
1: Yeah, no, but you said turquoise. Oh, look. Dave, I have to rule you out because you did say turquoise first up, which is not correct. Amanda in Launceston. Hello, Amanda.
2: Hello, how are you?
1: Not bad. In the song Jolene, what colour are Jolene's eyes?
2: Well, I was going to say blue, but, yeah.
1: No, they're not blue, Amanda. No, they're not blue. Troy from Wembley. G'day, Troy.
3: Hello, mate. Emerald green.
1: What was that?
3: Emerald green.
1: Correct, yes. In the song Jolene, what colour are Jolene's eyes? Well, they are green, but they are, as we know...

0: There we are, Eyes of Emerald Green. I don't know. I think you have to be fair that green, yes, emerald green's what we're after. Thank you to everyone, Gavin included. Bonjour, Phil. The English channel in French is La Manche, the sleeve. In Spanish, it's called the Canal de la Mancha. And in Italian, the Canale della Manica. All of which says the same thing, the sleeve. It's only the English according to the English channel. Troy, we're up to question number 12. We're in Dolly Parton, but you can move if you like.
1: Dolly Parton's good. Got to stick with that.
0: Later a hit for Whitney Houston. Which song did Dolly Parton write about her former singing partner, Porter Wagner?
1: I know this. I'll Always Love You.
0: Correct. I Will Always Love You. Yes.

0: Yeah, what a song, hey? Question number 13. Yeah. We're in Dolly Parton. If you like, you can stay there or you can move.
1: What have we got there?
0: Dolly Parton.

0: Since 2006, Danny DeVito has played a character called Frank Reynolds in which US TV sitcom?
1: Oh, my God. This should be easy. I'm just going to say Curb Your Enthusiasm, and I know that's not true.
0: No, it's not right. Thanks, Troy. See ya. Bye-bye. 1-300-800-222 is the number. Leck in Burra. G'day, Leck.
2: Oh, why now, Philip? Why now?
0: Yeah, well.
2: I don't watch TV sitcoms, but I did for my seventh birthday in 1977. Mm-hmm. I got the LP for The Jungle Book.
0: Oh, yeah.
2: And my family and I learnt every song off it and played it over and over and over again. And then I had The Eyes of Emerald Green and all your callers are so intelligent and so knowledgeable that I just feel humble and small and I've got no idea.
0: You've got no idea.
2: But I will say one thing. And I've forgotten my thought. I will say one thing. I'm sorry, Phil.
0: No worries, Leck. I mean, have another crack tomorrow night. Good on you. 1-300-800-222 is the number. Glenn in Penrith. Hello, Glenn.
3: Hey, Phil, how you going, buddy?
0: Not bad, man. Quite not bad.
3: That's right.
0: Question 13. We're up to TV. Since 2006, Danny DeVito has played a character called Frank Reynolds in which US TV sitcom?
3: The only sitcom I can think of him in is Taxi, but he wasn't Frank Reynolds in that. I can't think of another one. Nope. I would have watched it if I knew about it.
0: Funny guy. He's a funny guy.
3: Yeah, I love him.
0: Yeah. All right. Thanks, mate. We'll move on in that case. No, it's not Taxi. Nicole from Flinders Park. Oh. Hi, Nicole.
4: Hello. I'm not thrilled.
0: Jeff says, by the way, Phil, it's not only the English that call it the English Channel. We do too. Oh, well, that's true, I suppose. The Americans would call it the English Channel. That's true. Yeah, now, fair enough. English speakers call it the English Channel. Question 13. Since 2006, Danny DeVito has played a character called Frank Reynolds. In which US TV sitcom?
4: That is just such a long time.
0: I know.
4: I feel like I should have seen such a thing, but I haven't. And the only thing I can think of, and I don't think he's in it at all, is Arrested Development, but at least it's got it off the
0: board. Yeah, it's got it off the board. Yeah, thanks. Bye-bye. It's not Arrested Development. Lee is in Burnie. G'day, Lee.
5: Hey, mate, how are you going?
0: Not bad. Question 13. Since 2006, Danny DeVito has played a character called Frank Reynolds in which US TV sitcom?
5: It's Always Sunny in Philadelphia.
0: Correct. It's Always Sunny in Philadelphia. Correct. Long time, isn't it? Question 14. We're in TV.
5: Yes. TV,
0: staying here. All right. How many contestants appear on each episode in the current series of Millionaire Hot Seat?
5: I'm going to go six.
0: Six is correct. Yeah. Six is correct. All right, question number 15, TV. We're staying with TV?
5: Yep.
0: Which well-known American woman appeared as a guest judge on MasterChef Australia in April this year?
5: You got me.
0: Okay. No worries. We'll move on. Thank you, Lee. Actually, just up the road in Smithton in Tassie, Andrew's on the line. G'day, Andrew.
6: G'day, Cover.
0: Question 15 we're up to. TV. Which well-known American woman appeared as a guest judge on MasterChef Australia in April?
6: I've never watched the show and I never will.
0: Fair enough. I don't think your life will be a big deficit if you didn't watch it, Andrew.
6: No. It is a big deficit because we lost the greatest woman ever.
0: Dolly Parton.
6: Yep.
0: Yeah, well, I'm with you on that.
6: Carrie Bradshaw?
0: No, not Carrie Bradshaw. Thanks, yeah. Thanks, Andrew. See ya. No, not Carrie Bradshaw. Tracy in Launceston, staying the Tassie theme. G'day, Trace.
7: Hello, Phil.
0: We got Burnie and Smithton and now Lonnie.
7: We're going down the coast, kind of. We're going from the north.

0: Need someone from we need someone from Penguin. That's what we need. Question 15. TV. Which well-known American woman appeared as a guest judge on MasterChef Australia in April?
1: I don't watch this show, but just thinking of like the American cooking kind of queens there, was it Martha Stewart?
0: Oh, no, that's a good idea. Yeah, no, but it's not correct. No, it's not Martha Stewart. Thank you. Not Martha Stewart, no. Trev from Service Paradise. G'day, Trev.
2: Yeah, how are you, Philip?
0: Oh, I'm all right, thank you. Question 15.
2: You're looking good. You're looking good, too.
0: I'm looking exceptional.
2: Of course.
0: Question 15 in a good head for radio, I can tell you that, Trev. question 15, which well-known American woman appeared as a guest judge on MasterChef Australia in April?
2: Well, I'm not sure if this is the one you want, but I know Meghan Markle was on it. So that's my answer.
0: That's correct. Yes, it is. Yeah. Meghan Markle was on it. There you go.
2: They milked it for all it was worth, didn't they?
0: I said there's news tonight, actually, breaking news that Meghan and Harry, oh no, I can't, she mustn't call her Meghan. Her name's Meghan, apparently. That's what Americans call it. Anyway, Meghan and Harry have landed in Birmingham on a private flight. They're back from the US of A and they're going to take up residence in the UK. So there you go.
2: That is just such astounding news.
0: It's just astounding news. I know. I mean, hold the front page. Hold the presses. I know. I agree. You'd be surprised how much coverage is getting in the UK and how much spluttering into their drinks is happening at...
2: good Lord.
0: Good grief, Sir Barry. Do you see what's happened down there? In that bounder.
2: I remember where we used to trust the royals. Sure, we lost a head or two, but they didn't carry on like these.
0: That
2: people.
0: Bounder, Harry, has come back. Question number 16.
2: Was that racist, by the way?
0: I don't believe so, no.
2: Good.
0: I think it was just a faithful rendition of what might have been happening at 100 London clubs, Trevor. Question 16. We're in TV. You can move to Dolly Parton if you like, or reptiles, or parents-in-law.
2: Well, let's go the slithery things, reptiles.
0: Reptiles, okay. There's one left in reptiles. Dr. Curtis Connors, also known as the Lizard, is an enemy of which Marvel superhero?
2: This is more a question about superheroes than reptiles. I don't know all of Spider-Man's nemeses, if that's the plural, but I imagine a snake and a lizard would have a good battle. My answer is Spider-Man.
0: Correct.
2: Does whatever
0: yes.
2: a spider can.
0: Yes, it is Spider-Man, exactly.
2: Oh, that was just one out of my left ear.
0: Lex, remember what you wanted to say. Phil, what I wanted to say was that Joe Laverty of ABC Radio Adelaide Arvos did a brilliant tribute to Dolly Parton today. Joe's full name is Jolene. I know. Joe's an excellent egg. Please give her a shout out. ABC Adelaide's the best. Ah, good on you, Lek. And, yes, a big shout-out to Joe Laverty too. I know Joe very well because Joe Laverty used to be a producer of mine years ago when I was doing breakfast in Canberra. So good on you, Joe. I think she went up to the Northern Territory, was presenting up there, and these days is back on afternoons in Adelaide. Hi to Joe Laverty if she's listening. And you've got lots of fans, I know. Now, Trev, question 17, yeah. We're in reptiles. Well, we were in reptiles, but we're not anymore. Parents-in-law TV or Dolly Parton?
2: Parents-in-law. Three things. TV is its own one, is it?
0: So we've got parents-in-law TV or Dolly Parton?
2: Oh, TV.
0: TV, okay. Question number 17. Which actor replaced Charlie Sheen in the sitcom Two and a Half Men?
2: The tall, blonde-haired fella who was a billionaire. Ashton Kutcher.
0: Correct. It was.
2: God, another one that was from a right ear. Look, I thought he did a good job on the show. I always thought it was well written and funny.
0: Oh, good. I couldn't care less myself, but anyway, there you go.

0: there we have it. Men, ooh, men, men, men. Okay, now, so I'm going to get out of my head now, and no one's going to be able to.
1: Can I change away from TV back to what was the other one?
0: Well, we've got Dolly Parton, or we have, we've still got plenty of parents-in-law. No one's had a crack at that.
1: Oh, parents-in-law. God, it sounds like royal family stuff. No, let's stick with TV.
0: All right. My Wayne in Thailand says, how are we supposed to answer these television questions? We're all loyal ABC viewers and listeners. Yes, well, that's true, Wayne. I agree. Lorenzo from Fulham Gardens is a big fan of Joe Laverty as well. Good on you, Lorenzo. Paul from Plainland says, as long as Harry and his ball and chain don't affect the Panthers run to the final, I don't care what they do. I could not care less what Harry does either, I must say. Question number 18, last one in TV. On the 16th of September, 1956, who spoke these words? Good evening and welcome to television.
1: I've seen this recently and... he now looks a hell of a lot younger now to me than what he did when I was a child. Is it Gingell?
0: First name?
1: Kim?
0: No.
1: It's something like that though, isn't it?
0: Thank you, Trev. See ya. More fans of Joe Laverty. Jennifer from Darwin says, I'm a fan of Joe Laverty. She's great. I was sorry when we left Darwin. I know she's great, Jennifer, because as I say, I work closely with her. She was my producer on Breakfast when I was broadcasting a show from Canberra before she moved to Darwin, actually. No, she's terrific. Justin from Frankston. G'day, Justin.
2: G'day, Phil. How are you, mate?
0: Good. Did you win the overnight magnet a couple of nights ago? No?
2: Not too sure.
0: Okay. Well, that's if you're not sure, neither am I. Question 18. Yeah, no,
2: just before I answer the question, can I just give a commiserations to my cousin, because my auntie died on Saturday, so I just want to send my commiserations to my cousin, and hopefully he's doing all right after her death on Saturday.
0: Yeah, all right. Question 18, TV, on the 16th of September 1956, who spoke the words good evening and welcome to television?
2: I'm thinking I'm just going to say Bert Newton.
0: Not Bert Newton. No, sorry. Helen from South Melbourne. Hello, Helen.
3: Hello, Philip. How are you?
0: I'm really well. Question number 18. We're in TV. On the 16th of September 1956, who spoke the following words? Good evening and welcome to television.
3: Is it Bruce Gingell?
0: Correct. That's the one we wanted. Bruce Gingell. Oh. It was Bruce Gingell. The moment the television arrived in Australia.
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0: Yes, and so the goggle box began.
3: It's just amazing how formal it all was.
0: I know.
3: And that music, it sounds like they were making a 20-part, you know, Roman Gothic serial.
0: I know, Helen. I know. And there were people wore dinner jackets. And
3: they were nice to each other, we are.
0: There wasn't that much on, actually, to start with. And it also, remember it finished? Remember, you could watch it through till about

0: 11 p.m. I think, and then it went off. There was just a test pattern.
1: I know there was a local electrical store that had a television in the window, and all the people would go down the road and watch it in their store.
0: Yeah.
1: I'd like to say I'm not old enough to remember, but why should I start lying to you now?
0: Oh, dear. Yes. All right. All right, 1-300-800-222 is the number.
1: Now, what categories have got left? I'm terrible in television because I only watch sport and docos.
0: Oh, okay. Well, that's all right. It's a good diet, Helen.
1: Well, it is, until people ask you about popular things like, you know, cereals and things.
0: We're up to question number 19. Now, I've lost my thread here. Where were we? Oh, you had Bruce Gyngell. So no more TV. So we've got the two categories left, parents-in-law or Dolly Parton. We're up to question 19.
1: Oh, well, I have to have parents-in-law. Much as I admire Dolly, I don't know much about her music.
0: No, that's okay. Question number 19. Australian musician Don Spencer is the former father-in-law of which Oscar-winning actor?
1: Don Spencer is the former father-in-law of which Australian actor?
0: Hmm.
1: Wait till I get my dice out. Just pick an actor. I can't.
0: No good.
1: I have to go back to my chocolate.
0: See you, Helen. Bye-bye. Thank you. Christine in Adelaide's a big fan of Joe Laverty as well. Well, I'm glad. I'm glad she's got lots of fans. She deserves them. 1-300-800-222 is the number. Plenty of Ruby in Melbourne and John from Mitcham says, yes, Justin did win the magnet. Justin doesn't seem to be aware of this. Anyway, good on you, mate, if you did. If you did, I'm glad that happened. All righty, in between Joe Laverty fans, Michael from Chester Hill. Hi, Michael.
2: Oh, how are you going?
0: Pretty good. We're up to question 19. We're in parents-in-law. Australian musician Don Spencer is the former father-in-law of which Oscar-winning actor?
2: Oscar-winning. A couple. For some reason, I just want to quick say hi to Dave if he's listening and George. Oh, yeah, one thing I was going to say, Radio National, the music show, they did a special a little while ago about the number of different cover versions of Jolene.
0: Mm-hmm.
2: They do that regularly for certain songs, and it was just amazing.
0: Yeah.
2: Did you know the White Stripes did a cover of Jolene?
0: I didn't know that, but I wouldn't be surprised, no.
2: It's pretty good. Pretty rocky. And no, look, I'm just going to bow out probably and just take a guess at maybe Brian Brown.
0: Not Brian Brown, no. Sorry, mate, thank you. 1-300-800-222, there are lines free. There are lines free. Jenny says it was 1956, not 1966. Did I say 1966? No, I said 1956. I said 1956, sorry. P.S. You should not have let that guy go through. You should have let that guy go through who just said the name Gyngell. You're tougher than Ken Jennings on Jeopardy. Well, that's okay. No, it was Bruce Gyngell. That, I think with an event like that, you needed to know it. Marion says, Phil, here in South Australia, the first person my mum saw on TV was Kevin Creese. Who's he? Okay. Jeff the Truckie's got the right answer here. Narelle in Melbourne's got the right answer here. Caroline's got the right answer. Margot in North Adelaide has the right answer. Danny in South Gippsland has the right answer. Sean from Erskineville, good. Pat from Carlisle. What about Steve on the line on the mobile in Wollongong? G'day, Steve.
3: G'day, Phil.
0: Question 19 here. Australian musician Don Spencer is the former father-in-law of which Oscar-winning actor?
3: Russell Crowe.
0: Correct. Yes, it's Russell Crowe. All right, question number 19. What do you want to do?
3: Let's stick with this subject, yeah.
0: Parents-in-law. In the Bible, Steve.
3: Oh, boy.
0: Yeah, I know.
3: will be good.
0: In the Bible, who succeeded his father?

0: other-in-law Saul as king of Israel?
1: Now I'll go back to my Sunday school. I was a good boy one time. I'm always good. No, so Saul, the king of Israel was. It's not the baddie. Oh, geez, I've got a stupid name in mind. I can't think.
0: Beelzebub.
1: Which of what?
0: No, sorry.
1: No, look, I'm going to have a stab, and it's not right. But Judas. No.
0: Not Judas, Steve. Judas doesn't become king of Israel, Steve. No.
1: No, I've got it all.
0: He goes outside and necks himself from some nearby tree, doesn't he, I think?
1: I'm thinking of, now, where am I? The life of Brian now. Anyway, yeah.
0: Well, that's a very reputable biblical source, of course. All right. Thanks, Steve. See you. Bye. 1-300-800-222. Michael from Basin View. G'day, Michael.
2: G'day. How are you?
0: Very well. Question number 20, parents-in-law. In the Bible, who succeeded his father-in-law Saul as king of Israel?
2: David.
0: Correct. Yeah. There you go.
2: He's the only one that I knew that was king of Israel.
0: Yes, no, correct. It wasn't. Plenty of people were saying King Solomon. He was in there somewhere, wasn't he?
2: I think so, yeah.
0: He was in there somewhere, but don't ask me because I'm not going to help you. Michael, question number 21, parents-in-law.
2: Ooh.
0: Queen Isabella of Spain, Marjorie Wentworth, and Maria of Hulichberg are among the mothers-in-law of which monarch?
2: King of Spain, Juan Carlos?
0: No, not even two Carlos. No. Thank you, Michael. See you later. No, that is not correct. Tanya from Nairn says, welcome to music. Welcome to television music reminded me of the patriotic music of China. Okay. Not quite sure I'm seeing it, but there you are. Look, I'll tell you what, we're up to question 21. 1, 2, 3, 4, 5 questions left. We've got 3 in parents-in-law and 2 in Dolly Parton. All right, we'll take answers to those after the latest ABC news.
3: When you need the details.
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5: Today I'm only here for the girls. 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
7: ABC News, I'm Eliza Getzey. Hundreds are feared dead in Nepal and Tibet after a massive flash flood hit the Himalayas region. At least one Australian is among those missing, with hundreds of foreign nationals also unaccounted for, while so far more than 90 people have been confirmed dead. Local authorities say an earthquake triggered an avalanche and flooding along the Bhotekoshi River, sweeping away homes, roads and bridges. Senior editor at Nepal Television, Devendra Sabedi, has told the ABC the water came almost out of nowhere.
8: On a sunny morning around 9:30, all of a sudden, with a massive roar, river came flooding and washing away some of the settlements, like up to 5 districts that have been affected in that way on the flow of the river.
7: The Prime Minister says yesterday's National Cabinet meeting made progress around data centres and a gun buyback scheme. With more, here's political reporter Courtney Withers.
9: Anthony Albanese has described today's meeting as positive and constructive, covering a range of important issues. He says a common position was reached on new artificial intelligence laws, that the group agreed to progress policies to end gender-based violence, and that a firearms agreement was reached. On AI, the PM says federal laws mandating rules to manage the data centre boom will be passed next year, but Queensland and the NT are claiming a win, defying federal demands that the energy-hungry centres be powered by renewable. The PM was also pushed on GST, but he says his position that WA should keep its 2018 deal remains.
7: An Australian music journalist has paid tribute to late country music star Dolly Parton, recalling the time...

0: Minister Anthony Albanese helped get an Australian tour of hers on the road. The Tennessee-born artist, who won 11 Grammy Awards and wrote thousands of songs, died yesterday at the age of 80. She's also been remembered for her philanthropic causes, including a book program for young children and donating to vaccine research. Journalist Paul Cashmere says the Prime Minister intervened while Transport Minister 15 years ago to help Parton's tour proceed.
1: Basically, the manager said that if she couldn't bring the bus, there was no tour. And Albo intervened. He did the negotiation with all the states and made the bus have this temporary roadworthy status.
0: Experts are calling for those with backyard hens to keep their chickens in their pens as concerns grow about the possible spread of H5N1 bird flu. Chicken breeders are bracing for a surge in demand for backyard hens, with many fearing that the spread of the virus to the poultry industry will raise the price of eggs. Chair of Veterinary Public Health and Food Safety at the University of Sydney, Professor Michael Ward, says people who don't own chickens should avoid doing so, and those who do should keep their hens away from wild birds.
2: So don't leave feed lying around. Water, have that sort of within the pens. Try to reduce the attraction to wild birds. So sort of think, you know, what are they coming for? And try and sort of reduce that. It's impossible to stop it completely, but just reducing the number of wild bird visits would reduce the risk a lot.
0: Macquarie Group is dropping KPMG as an auditor amid ongoing scrutiny of the accounting firm's handling of confidential client information. Macquarie says its board has concerns about KPMG Australia's audit practices and its capacity to continue delivering the work. The decision follows allegations raised by a whistleblower and examined by a parliamentary inquiry, including claims confidential material was misused in pursuit of audit business. Macquarie will instead recommend PricewaterhouseCoopers as its auditor. KPMG says the decision reflects the consequences of its past failings. Meta, the American holding company of Facebook and Instagram, has agreed on a settlement with 29 US states who sued over claims the platforms were harmful to children. With more, here's the BBC's Tige Enright.
3: The trial had already begun. The jury had been sworn in. The maximum value of the settlement is a pretty eye-watering $16.68 billion. That is information coming to us over the wires. Now, we stress that says maximum. We haven't seen the finer details yet as to whether actually Meta will be putting that money on the table. Meta, significantly, as part of the settlement, is continuing to deny any wrongdoing.
0: The Duke and Duchess of Sussex have arrived back in the UK today. The BBC says Prince Harry, Meghan and their two children are believed to have flown into the country privately from California. They won't return to official duties, but will live as private citizens. ABC News.
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0: Yes, well, hello and how are you? Philip Clark with you on ABC Radio. This is Nightlife, and everywhere around the country on local on the local radio network, you should be getting us loud and clear. Welcome aboard. It's the last hour of the program, 1:06 Eastern, 11:06 in WA, in Western Australia, 12:40 in South Australia in the Northern Territory. In Grafton, Kempsey and Coffs Harbour for 1 hour between now and 2 a.m, your TV channel 25 is apparently off air, and in the Manning River region, Gloucester and Laurieton, from 2 a.m. to 4 a.m. same. But the rest of the country should be hunky-dory for broadcast, and you can get us lots of ways, as you know, on your TV channel 25, on the ABC Listen app, or through broadcast, or off the website abc.net.au/nightlife. All right, we've got the last few questions in the Mighty Challenge to get through, and then into the issues of the day. Plenty to talk about tonight. Of course, the death of Dolly Parton, dominating news all around in the entertainment world. Huge, huge story. You might like to share with me your memories of Dolly too. We'll have a special on Dolly with Dave's Discs tomorrow night on the program as well. And also, a lot of Australian life happens online. As the digital world left older Australians behind, and ought there be some laws to allow some non-digital alternatives? Some thoughts on that too in this last hour. You might have some other views that you would like to bring to the fore yourself, and that's fine too. 1-300-800-222. Right, let's clear up a little matter that we have to get to first.
1: The Mighty Challenge.
0: We're up to question 21. There are five questions left. There are some in parents-in-law and some in Dolly Parton. Rosie's being very agitatable, but you're wrong, Rosie. Rosie says, you're wrong. Russell Crowe is not Australian. He's still a New Zealander. You should research better. Of course, you won't acknowledge my text, Rosie, as you never do. Rosie, we never said that Russell Crowe was an Australian. The question was, Australian musician Don Spencer is the former father-in-law of which Oscar-winning actor? Rosie, you can send me a text saying, sorry, I got it wrong. Why are you being so grumpy anyway? 1-300-800-222 is the number. Jane from Homebush has got the right answer here. Chipper on King Island, did you mishear it as well? You know, Chipper, you're normally got keen ears. No, we didn't say Russell Crowe was an Aussie, all right? We didn't say that. All right, who's going to take us forward from here? Emma from Randwick. Hello, Emma.
2: Oh, hi.
0: Question 21. We're in parents-in-law, right? Question 21. Queen Isabella of Spain, Marjorie Wentworth, and Maria of Hulichberg are among the mothers-in-law of which monarch?
2: Who succeeded King Saul?
0: Oh, no, we had an answer for that. Yeah, in the Bible, who succeeded his father-in-law Saul as king of Israel? It was David.
2: Yeah, that's what I knew. I knew that one.
0: Yeah. Someone's texted in, by the way, where did Solomon come from? I said, where did Solomon come from? Solomon was the son of David, apparently.
2: There you are, then.
0: There you go. Solomon's David's son, says Bridget from Ballarat. Kids ministry teacher here. Bible trivia is my expertise. Okay. There you go. All right, question 21. Any idea here?
2: There were three different people.
0: Queen Isabella of Spain, Marjorie Wentworth, and Maria of Hulichberg are among the mothers-in-law of which monarch?
2: Would it be King Henry VIII?
0: Correct.
2: On account of he had so many mistresses.
0: Correct. Very good. Exactly, Emma. Nice thinking. Question 22. Last one in parents-in-law, if you like. Saint Joachim and Saint Anne are the parents-in-law of which biblical figure?
2: Saint Joachim and Anne,
0: did they? Saint Joachim and Saint Anne are the parents-in-law of which biblical figure?
2: Oh.
0: Who?
2: I can't think. And I know the Bible reasonably well.
0: Saint Joachim and Saint Anne are the parents-in-law of which biblical figure?
2: I'll just have to pick someone random because I actually can't think. I'm going to say Timothy.
0: No, not correct. Thanks, Sam. See ya.
2: Thanks.
0: Bye. 1-300-800-222 is the number. Okay, where are we? James from Frankston. G'day, James.
3: Hi, mate. How are we?
0: Not bad. We've only got four. Only got four left here. You can get through on this.
3: Okay.
0: Mm-hmm. One, two.
3: Have I got how much have we got? Four, have I?
0: That's yeah, good. We've got 1, 2 left in parents-in-law, and 2 left in Dolly Parton.
3: Right.
0: Saint Joachim and Saint Anne are the parents-in-law of which biblical figure?
3: I'm not religious at all, but I'll stab in the dark. It's not going to be Jesus, so I'll say Mary.
0: Yeah, I don't mind you thinking, James, but it's not Mary. Thanks.
3: Not Mary.
0: Bye. No, it's not Mary. Can't be Jesus. You're quite right. Steve from Northam in WA. G'day, Steve.
4: G'day, Phil. How are you?
0: Not bad. Question 22. Saint Joachim and Saint Anne are the parents-in-law of which biblical figure?
4: I'm not sure, but Phil, can I just talking about a digital alternative? Can I plug my book?
0: Steve. Yeah, what's your book about, Steve?
4: Well, I've got a book launch coming up in Rockingham this Sunday.
0: Yes.
4: Yeah.
0: What's the book about, I said?
4: It's my autobiography.
0: Oh.
4: journey through my mirror.
0: Oh, okay. Very good. So you're struggling to get attendees, Steve, are you?
4: Well, no, I'm not, actually. They've got a good crowd coming. It's the Gary Holland Centre in Rockingham.
0: There you go.
4: Journey through my mirror. If someone wants to get a copy, it's a book never been written before.
0: No. Well, I'm glad it's been written now, Steve.
4: Yep.
0: Question number 22. Good luck with it. Saint Joachim and Saint Anne are the parents-in-law of which biblical figure?
4: SteveAdams.au if you want to get a copy.
0: No, stop it.
4: I'm going to have a stab because I have no idea. I'll say Joseph.
0: Correct. Yes, it is.
4: Oh, wow.
0: Saint Joseph. All right, very good. That's it for parents-in-law. So we've got three questions left. No, sorry, we've got one question left in parents-in-law, 2 in Dolly Parton. What do you want to do?
4: I'll go Dolly Parton, please.
0: Dolly Parton. All right. Dolly Parton helped to fund which company's COVID-19 vaccine?
4: The Zeneca one?
0: No, not AstraZeneca, no. Good luck with the C, Steve. No, not AstraZeneca. Monica from the Hunter Valley. Hi, Monica.
5: Nurses, midwives and paramedics working tonight. I hope they're having a good night.
0: So I hope they're having a good night too. And thanks for raising it.
5: Yeah.
0: Question 23. We're in Dolly Parton. Dolly Parton helped to fund which company's COVID-19 vaccine?
5: I think it was Moderna, but I'm not 100%.
0: Correct. It was. Yes. Yeah. Yeah. It was Moderna. All righty. One left in parents-in-law, one left in Dolly Parton.
5: I'll go with the good old Dolly, thanks.
0: Quote, tumble out of bed and I stumble to the kitchen are the opening lyrics of which Dolly Parton song?
5: That'd be the 9 to 5 one.
0: Oh, yes.

0: Oh, how about that? How about that?
1: A very generous woman she was.
0: She was. She really was. Yeah. Dave was just telling me a fun fact that, you know how Americans write the date backwards, Mon?
1: Yeah.
0: You know, they write, so if you wanted to write the 25th of September, you'd write 9.

0: 9/25?
1: Yeah, that's right, yeah, yeah.
0: Well, if you think about it, writing that date, that Dolly Parton died on that day, 9/25.
1: Oh.
0: How about that? That's a very fun fact.
1: Yeah, okay, yeah. She had some really, you know, it was obviously on all the social media. She's got some very, very clever quotes. Yeah. Like, she was a very smart woman, and I just loved all of her quotes. Yeah.
0: She was a very smart woman. Yeah. She was a very smart woman. No, I love the interaction with Tom Parker, who said Elvis wants to record your song, which most people would say, oh, thank heavens, oh, thank you very much, thank you very much. And she said, no, he's not getting the publishing deal, though. She said, And he said, oh, well, Elvis won't do it in that case. She said, okay, fine.
1: Too bad you're sad, yeah.
0: What did she say then? She said, that's right. And then, of course, Whitney recorded it years later. She said, and the royalties from that enabled me to buy Graceland.
1: Yeah, she's pretty smart.
0: I think the problem with, I don't know, these dates may not be quite right, though, because didn't she die on the 25th, the 8th year, not 9 to 5?
1: Yeah.
0: Hmm. Yeah.
1: Anyway.
0: Anyway, there we go. Hey, we're up to question 25, hey? So all this date business is causing my head to ache. Let's go with question 25. Parents in Law. Which 2005 rom-com stars Jennifer Lopez, Jane Fonda and Wanda Sykes?
1: She was the mother-in-law from Hell. Oh, jingos. I remember there was, I don't know, so I'm just going to say mother-in-law, but yeah.
0: It's very close, Monica, but it's not mother-in-law. No.
1: Anyway.
0: Thanks, Mon. See you.
1: Okay.
0: Bye.
1: Good night.
0: Bye. Very close, not quite there. Kate from Blackheath. Hello, Kate.
2: Hello. The movie is Monster-in-Law.
0: It's Monster-in-Law, isn't it? Yes.
3: I'm not looking for perfect. I just want a sweet guy.
4: Maybe he'll complete you.
5: Charlie had given up on trying to find the perfect man until she met...
6: Oh, sorry.
3: I'm sorry.
5: Kevin.
7: Hi.
3: Hi.
5: Today, she's going to meet his mother.
3: I'm nervous.
7: Don't be nervous. He's gonna love you.
4: You're bringing a girl home to meet your mother, Niall?
6: Kevin.
7: Introduce you to someone. Mom, Charlie.
4: Very nice to meet you.
3: It's a pleasure to meet you.
4: Please sit down.
5: And get the surprise.
6: Oh my God.
5: Of a lifetime.
7: Charlie, will you marry me?
4: No, no. It's too sudden. She's in shock.
3: Yes.
4: You're gonna need a moment alone. I'll be right back.
0: Yes, very good, Kate. Excellent work.
2: Thank you. I was just going to say about Dolly Parton that the Empire State Building was lit up at 9:25, which was 9 to 5, in pink.
0: Oh, that's
2: a nice touch.
0: Oh, okay. Oh, 9:25 when she died, right, okay.
2: 9 to 5. Yeah. Well, no, not when she died. That's for the song, to honour
0: her. Oh, for the song, 9, yeah, yeah, so yeah.
2: 9:25 it was lit up. So no, 9 to 5.
0: Oh, I see, 9:25, yeah.
2: Isn't that nice? Yeah.
0: That is nice, yeah. Just lovely, yeah. All right, thanks, Kate. Put you on hold. Don't hang up. Hang on, and we'll get this magnet out to you. Thanks to everyone who texted in to... there's been a thing for a few years now, of course, September the 9th, Dolly Day. Because the Yanks write the date wrong. Reads as 9/25. Oh, I see. Yeah, thank you, caveman. Megan from Brisbane says it's my birthday. Yes. Phil, Jerry Reed did the same thing with his song Guitar Man. They wanted half the royalties. Jerry said no way. Elvis sang it in his TV comeback special. Oh, okay. Interesting, yeah. All right, 1-300-800-222 is the number. Thank you for all the texts about the 9/25 date thing. Danny from South Gippsland, Jane Fonda is the monster in Monster in Law. Nice work. Yeah, no, okay, nice work, everybody, and a good challenge.
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0: Yes, the death of Dolly Parton today, or the news of the death of Dolly Parton today, of course, I think caused everyone to put some songs on, didn't they? Put some Dolly Parton songs on, or to think about the life and times of this quite remarkable woman. As I say, Dave, you might like to share some memories yourself. 1-300-800-222. 1-300-800-222. There are plenty of lines free if you want to grab one. 9 to 5 is always my karaoke song, very badly, says my texter. Yeah. Yes, as I say, Dave will present a tribute to Dolly Parton tomorrow night in Dave's discs, but there's a little package that was put together today for us about the life and times of Dolly Parton.
9: She was really looked at as just a tremendous force for good and positivity, right? She was a massive, massive philanthropist, perhaps most famously with her first book charity.
10: It's where we give books to children from the time they're born. They get a book once a month until they start school. That way they can learn to love books and they can learn to read.
11: Jolene, Jolene, Jolene.
12: So loved Dolly. She was such an American treasure.
13: Working 9 to 5, what a way to make a living.
14: My name is Brian Seaver, son of Cassie Parton, and I'm representing the Parton and Owens family today, announcing the passing of my Aunt Dolly, Rebecca Parton Dean, sister, sis, Aunt Granny to one generation and Gigi to the next.
15: And I love country music. I feel that I myself have hopefully enough talent to branch out and do other things, but there's nothing that means as much to me really as the country feeling, and it's important to me that my people always stay proud of me, not just my family, but the country music people that were supportive of me in those early days.
16: Yeah, kind of the whole group's been emotional this morning. Everyone, I think, did a post of us meeting her. Katarina, the Red Wiggle, she's a massive fan. She got her arm signed by Dolly. She loves her so much that she's devastated, but we all are. We got to meet her last year while we were here on tour this time last year, and yeah, it's so sad.

0: Our family and the team she has entrusted with her legacy will work diligently to ensure her spirit will live with us forever. Dolly was a farmer, just like her daddy. He farmed the soil, she farmed songs and happiness. Dolly called me and said she wants to rest in a beautiful bed of plush cotton because after a life wearing heavy rhinestones, she finally deserves to be comfortable and have some rest. Rest in peace, Aunt Dolly, Aunt Granny, Gigi. May God bless Dolly Parton, and may God bless you all. She will always love you.
1: But a

0: Yeah, Dolly Parton. Thanks for the texts too. There's a clip on YouTube of Dolly Parton and Kermit the Frog singing Everyday People. That would be fun. The guards at Buckingham Palace played 9 to 5. I saw the clip, says my text. I assume it's real. No, I think that is too. I've just watched. I couldn't quite hear the sound. I couldn't hear the sound because it was down. Obviously, we're in a radio studio. But I just saw the film of that on the BBC, that the guards at Buckingham Palace were playing 9 to 5. 1-300-800-222 is the number. You may have your own memories too of Dolly Parton. Jason from Brighton Le Sands. Lines are free if you want to grab one. Hi, Jason.
1: Hello, Philip.
0: Hello, Jason. Just turn your radio down, Jason. Yeah.
1: Well, the Dolly, 80 years old, she was only on the television a couple of days ago saying she was fine.
0: Hmm. Oh, yeah. Go on.
1: The singer of the lead singer of the AC/DC, can't remember his name. He's a wonderful interviewer. He did a great interview with Dolly Parton while she was touring on the road, you see. And he's a wonderful interviewer, that lead singer of the AC/DC. So he gives people a chance to talk and everything. And what encourages me to see, especially in today's world of so-called humanity,

0: to is the affection and care that she shows to other people, you see.
1: Yeah.
0: Wonderful to come from nothing at all, no money, and then probably have hundreds of millions of dollars.
1: But
0: she never let the money make her pretentious.
1: She did not. No, you're quite right. You're quite right about that. Just, no, exactly. Well, that amongst many other things.
0: I've got some interesting news, my friend.
1: Mm-hmm.
0: What I've done is I've invented, it's called the Harley Shark Erator, and what it does is it stops the sharks from entering, say, like Bondi Beach, you see, and there's no nets required, and it's totally safe. It's safe for the people from the sharks, safe for the turtles from getting stuck in the nets like they do, you know. And
1: hey, Jason, can you turn that radio off? Because otherwise we can't. Yeah.
0: There we go. I was spoken to the patent lawyers and this and that and everything else, and the government, they're spending $55 million on drones, which I think is a waste of money. $250 million the Albanese is giving to the Papua New Guinea for a football team. Oh, my God. What a joke. It's not even a legal political transaction.
1: No. All right. Fair enough. Thanks, Jason. I hope good luck with it. And thanks for your call. Brian Johnson was the interviewer you were thinking of too. A Life on the Road. It's on ABC iView, by the way. Chats with Dolly Parton, Brian Johnson. It's called A Life on the Road. It's on ABC iView. Yes. Vale Dolly Parton. One of my texters says MAGA, the MAGA movement in the US, is going to have to suffer a week of half-mast flags ordered by their cult leader to celebrate the life of someone they blindly hate because she promoted literacy and vaccines. Yes, she did. She did promote both of those things to her great and enduring credit. Jeff says, Phil, how refreshing Dolly didn't bash us over the head with political opinions. She encouraged people to smile and be happy. 3,000 songs. Incredible, isn't it? Lines are free, 1-300-800-222. G'day, Kaz.
2: Hello. Thank you for celebrating Dolly. There'll never be another woman like Dolly Parton. She was so amazing. So many facets to her, really. But I've got this book called this is a very Melbourne thing, Old Vintage Melbourne, and there's a picture of Dolly standing on Belgrave Station. She went on Puff and Billy in 1985. And the local photographer from the Basin newspaper took a photo of her, and she apparently enjoyed a sausage barbecue. And then she rode on Puff and Billy, and she said it reminded her of the Great Smoky Mountains in Tennessee.
1: Hang on, this is the Puff and Billy up in the Dandenongs, is it?
2: That's right, yes, and Belgrave Station, and up in the Dandenongs, here in Victoria. It's a fantastic photo. She's such a petite little thing. She's standing under Belgrave Station sign just by herself with an old wooden seat, and she looks as happy as anything. But apparently she loved Puff and Billy. I wish I had been on there with her. I can't say I was because I remember going Puff and Billy as a kid, but yeah, she said it reminded her of the old country. There you go.
1: The Smoky Mountains. The Smoky Mountains of Tennessee. Okay, yeah.
2: And wasn't it great what she did for literacy too, for children?
1: Yeah.
2: Like when I found that out, you know, years ago, I thought, that's just amazing, sending all these children wonderful books to encourage them to read. I just thought it's just such a wonderful thing. There'll never be anyone else like Dolly.
1: No.
2: Thank you for remembering her.
1: Thanks, Kaz. Good on you.
2: Thank you.
1: 1-300-800-222. Memories of Dolly Parton. Yes. No. How clever was Dolly, says Monty, to get kitchen and ambition to rhyme in 9 to 5? That's true. She did get kitchen and ambition to rhyme in 9 to 5. Very good. Danny from South Gippsland, coat of many colours always brought me to tears. Dolly and I raised in a large family, large farming family. Yes, well, if you love that song, be listening for Dave's discs tomorrow night because we've got plenty of that as well. Shane says, I got to retweet a clip of Dolly owning Stairway to Heaven today. Phil, do yourself a favour.

0: beautiful.
1: She could. She could sing it. She knew her voice backwards, didn't she? That was one of the great strengths of Dolly Parton. I think that she knew exactly what her voice could do. And I mean, it was a powerful and terrific voice anyway, but she knew how it could be used too. Stairway to Heaven, there you go. Line's free, grab one. Carmel, hello.
2: Oh, hi there, Phil. How are you?
1: Yeah, no, I'm really well.
2: Good. This is a sad time.
1: Yeah, I know it's sad that she's gone. Is it? I don't know. She was 80 years old and didn't suffer for too long by the sound of it.
2: So. Yes, that's right. I mean, I've heard it described as devastating, and I don't agree with that. I mean, everyone has a set time on earth, and obviously Dolly had hers. But, her voice was quite remarkable. It was as clear as a bell and true. And, she just... she didn't have to sort of disguise it and trick it up or anything like that. And I remember there was a documentary which featured her, and she was talking about her various songs and things. And this would have been when she was in her, I don't know, late 60s, 70s, something like that. And from time to time she'll break off and just start singing one of her songs. And it's just absolutely true and clear. Quite remarkable, but people who are interested could hunt down with their mobile phones or their whatever's. There's a YouTube clip of Dolly and her friends in Ireland entering this Irish pub. Have you ever seen it?
1: No, I haven't seen that. Go on.
2: Oh, it's quite remarkable because the pub's owned by some famous former Irish footballer or whatever, and it's a little country pub, and they go in and. And there's, some Irish music being performed and all that sort of thing. Mm-hmm. And the publican owner says to her, hello and Dolly and all that sort of thing, and then asks her if she'd like to sing something, which is not really the thing you should do to a singer, to just ask them to perform without warming up and all that sort of stuff. But she was just so gracious, as usual, and I think the one she sang was Coat of Many Colours, actually. And it's just a wonderful clip, and she's there, and she's quite plainly dressed, well, for Dolly Parton, anyway.
1: She performed Coat of Many Colours, did she?
2: Yeah, she did. She just sang, I don't know whether she sang it all through, but she certainly, it was one of her songs, and she performed it beautifully, and everybody, clapped and cheered and then went on with drinking their beer, and it's a wonderful clip to watch, and, the world, pity there aren't too many more people like Dolly in the world, I think.
1: Yeah. Well, hear to that, Carmel. Yeah, she had her head screwed on pretty well too, from all accounts, and... Given her small stature and another very distinctive characteristics, of course, that she had, Carmel, a woman making a way from absolutely nothing, dirt poor. You can imagine things were tough, and I was watching some interviews today, and one of the things I loved about it was she said, I always know who I always knew who I was. I liked who I was. And that must have, I suppose she gets that, so that's the strength that she got to succeed in that way too.

0: isn't it, to tour that huge country on a tour bus. Have you ever seen the film Coal Miner's Daughter with Loretta Lynn? That those acts, including Dolly Parton too, that's the way they got about. And good on them. Dolly Parton with Emmylou Harris and Linda Ronstadt has made magical singing. Wow, talking about voices there. Wow. Wow. Barbara in Launceston. G'day, Barbara.
1: Oh, hello. I just want to point out, I feel strong emotional connection because we share a birthday. We were born on the same day.
0: Oh.
1: And so when we had I Will Always Love You, it was playing on the radio today. And look, I just couldn't stop crying. It was really quite an emotional. It was kind of like, it felt like we were singing to each other.
0: Mm.
1: Yeah.
0: That's a great story too, isn't it, about that song and the creation of I Will Always Love You. You know, the difficulty she felt, didn't know how to tell Porter Wagoner that, you know what, Porter, it's a great TV show and you've made me, but you know what, I've actually got bigger than where this is taking me. And
1: yes,
0: to say that to a bloke and realise, and to make him in a sense feel, well, what are you saying here, that you're like, that actually I'm Porter Wagoner, you know, like, and you're saying Dolly Parton, I'm bigger than she. And she knew all that. She knew that would cause him a lot of pain.
1: And so but I was thinking, back in January this year, we shared our 80th birthdays.
0: Oh, isn't that good?
1: And I hope hers was as good as mine was. Yes.
0: I reckon, yes. Barbara. Did you get up and sing?
1: I am a singer too. This is the thing.
0: Oh, hang on.
1: These musical connections too.
0: Really?
1: Hang on.
0: So you're a singer as well. Wow.
1: Okay. I'm not singing now. Come on.
0: No. I'm not, Barbara. I'm not asking you to. Okay. So what did you sing? Well, don't tell me you're a country singer.
1: No. I was going to the conservatorium. I didn't do that. I did something else instead.
0: Yeah,
1: but music is my hobby. You know, and I play the organ and I play the piano and I sing and, you know, sing for weddings and stuff like that, yeah.
0: She can apparently play the saxophone, I heard.
1: Yes.
0: Today too, she can play, well, obviously guitar, but she can play other things as well.
1: Yes, I must admit country music is not my favourite, but I did like her. Some country music, particularly when we have Australian country on a Saturday night, I think, oh, my God, I can't stand that, actually. And for some reason we have it imposed on us. So I'd rather be listening to the nightlife.
0: Yeah, yeah. Good on you. Good on you, Barbara. Thank you.
1: Okay.
0: Thank
1: All
0: you.
1: Right.
0: Bye. 1-300-800-222. Little Brother Trucker says, Phil, Dolly did say no to Tom Parker and Elvis did not record I Will Always Love You. Unlike Dolly, Jerry Reed had a different outcome. Elvis heard Guitar Man on the radio, loved it. Jerry was self-taught, played the guitar tune completely differently to everyone else. After they finished the recording, they approached Jerry with papers to ask him to give over half the publishing. Jerry refused. They said this was standard practice. When Elvis does anyone else's song, Jerry said, see that boy smiling? You're going to tell him he can't distribute my song? Jerry's the only one to say no. Yet have the Elvis cover be distributed. Okay, interesting. Interesting, yes. No, it seems to be one of the famous songs about Dolly Parton's insistence on doing business her way. Presumably she's grown up with Nashville and country music and knows how people get ripped off. She was determined not to go down that path. Bill from Flemington. G'day, Bill.
2: Oh, g'day, Phil. That pub the lady was talking about was in Dingle in Ireland. It was Paddy O'Shea. He was the captain of Kerry.
0: Oh, yeah.
2: And he gave her his jersey, the winning jersey. And she talked about it later on RTE, you know, many years later.
0: Mm.
2: If you go on RTE, you know, radio, television, Aaron. And she put it in her basement and framed it. And what the lady was said. Yeah, if you go onto YouTube and just put Irish pub, you'll see the clip. It's fantastic. And the guitar player is an Australian.
0: Yeah, Sue's texted in here saying that Irish clip is the famous Irish Australian musician Steve Cooney.
2: That's right.
0: And he plays guitar and he knew the song, Coat of Many Colours. Okay.
2: Yeah, Yeah, it's really great. And Paddy nearly spoke.

0: Irish in it. And he died many years ago. He died very young. In a famous pub in Dingle in County Kerry. Yeah, she had a very deep faith, you know. She wasn't over-religious, but she was very spiritual. Yeah, she talks about spirituality.
1: I just assumed she had a Christian faith just because, you know, I don't think she sang about it that much, but given where she came from, yeah.
0: Yeah, no, she talks. I've heard her talk about it, yeah. But she was very accepting of people. She said not to judge people. She said we should never judge people. Yeah, that's one thing she did say. Yeah.
1: Well, look at all the trip.
0: And she just in that clip, Phil, she had a really beautiful personality with people, you know. She has had a lot of fun, you know, and she's just great. Oh, yeah, watch that clip. It's fantastic.
1: Mm.
0: Yeah.
1: Good on you. Thanks, Bill. Yeah. Thank you. Memories of Dolly Parton. But Jane Homebush says she was fantastic in Steel Magnolias. Oh, yeah. That was a good movie. Have you heard Dolly sing Bluegrass? She said it brought her back to her roots in the Appalachians. Just beautiful. Yeah. Sharon from Ballarat. Kim from Elliston in South Australia. I've got you there. I'll come to you next. G'day, Sharon. Hi.
2: Hi. Yeah, thanks for another lovely show about Dolly. I said to the producer, I want to talk about the relationship between her father and her. And before I wanted to do that was another wonderful person in Australia that everyone loves has lost recently, which is James Ballantyne.
1: Hmm.
2: Okay, he comes from Ballarat, and his mother helped me so much in my career. She's done so much for Ballarat. I need an hour to talk about it. But the relationship between him and his mother, I'm sure her father was great too, but behind every great man, there's a great mother. But in Dolly's case, behind every great woman is a father who says, you can do anything, you can do it.
1: Yep. Well, that's true. Thank you. Thanks, Sharon. Yeah. Yes, she did, from very, very poor beginnings. I didn't know this either. Karen from Mullumbimby says that Dolly turned down the Presidential Medal of Freedom 3 times because she wanted to keep out of politics. Oh, okay. I didn't know that. I mean, I'm not surprised that she was offered the Presidential Medal of Freedom. It's a huge civil honour in the United States. Yes, she loved the Dolly. The Dolly came from Dorothy. Her parents liked the name Dorothy. Dolly, the first cloned sheep, is named after Dolly Parton. That's true. Lines are free. 1-300-800-222. Yes, Phil, Dolly Parton was a very committed Christian. Listen to what her nephew said on her death early yesterday evening. No, I did. I did hear that. Her nephew said, who was a family member, said that she would be now in the arms of Jesus, he said, and the others in the heavens who've been waiting for her. Yes, no, I always assumed that she had a strong Christian faith. Wasn't a huge part of her singing performances, as far as I'm aware. Kim from Elliston, memories of Dolly Parton. Hi, Kim.
3: Yes, good morning. About 30 years ago, I remember hearing her talking to a cheeky little journalist who said that a columnist in some newspaper said that she didn't wear enough clothing, and her reply was, how nice of him to notice.
1: Yes, she was always quite, that's quite right. When I think on the, what was it when she was talking to Parky, Parkinson, he raised the subject her anatomy and she replied. I think she replied from memory. She said, "Yes, I've always had biggins."
3: Yeah, lovely lady.
1: Yeah, fantastic. Yeah, good on you.
3: Coat of Many Colours is a favourite one.
1: Which one? Coat of Many Colours.
3: Coat of Many Colours. Yeah.
1: I think that. I mean, you know, if you wanted to count them down, I mean, Jolene, Coat of Many Colours, I Will Always Love You. Oh, there are heaps of others, aren't there? But
3: I play the organ, and I'd love to play that. Yeah.
1: Coat of Many. Oh, can you? How does it go on the organ? Does it go all right?
3: It goes all right, yeah.
1: Because
3: just a single, I only play a single note in the right hand, yeah.
1: Oh, okay. No, I'm just trying to think of the organist. I don't know what's the first instrument I think of for playing a Dolly Parton song, Kim.
3: Well, probably it's the only one I can play. the only instrument I can play.
1: Yeah, yeah.
3: Thank you.
1: Good on you. Thanks, Kim. Lines free, 1-300-800-222 is the number. If you'd like to add to this as well. Yes, Dolly wanted kids to read so that they would grow up capable of questioning things. Yeah, well, that book charity that she set up gives millions of books to kids. There are a number of charities in Australia for which act as a clearinghouse for Dolly's charity. It certainly operates in Australia. Nick from Cairns. G'day, Nick. Hi, Nick.
4: Hey, mate. How you going today?
1: Not bad, thank you.
4: Hey, so I play a lot of poker. I actually run a poker league. And
1: you run a poker league? Yeah.
4: Yeah, a poker league. You know, you play poker in the pubs and clubs. And,
1: yeah.
4: You know, for the life of me, everybody would always play 9-5 for Dolly Parton, going 9-5. So it's such a, it's a quite unique thing now that she's passed that, you know, I actually seen tonight people were actually playing with that hand where normally they wouldn't worry about it, you know, towards the end of the game they'd only play stronger hands. But yeah, it was quite an interesting thing seeing it tonight there. It's so surreal. And another thing I just seen online as I was driving back, Tim Curry, the great actor, he passed.
1: Yeah, thank you, Nick. I was just about to mention this too because I've just got news of this as well. So yeah, thanks for raising it. Yeah. He was Tim Curry, who was best known for playing Dr. Frankenfurter in the Rocky Horror Picture Show. Has died. Yeah,
4: and had a ton of roles, like great movies. Everyone that he was in, but yeah,
1: He was also 80. He was also 80, apparently. There you go.
4: Oh, really? I didn't know that. Well, let's hope it doesn't happen in threes.
1: Yep. Thank you. Well, exactly. But look, in another way, I don't know, 80 years on this earth is a reasonable innings too, in a way, isn't it, Nick?
4: It's a great inning.
1: We all know what the end, you know, we're all heading towards the same door. So yeah. 80 years, it's hard to say that it's a tragedy. But, you know, the tragedy is we don't have any more Dolly Parton, but we have her songs.
4: Yep.
1: Good on you. Thanks, mate. Good on you. Yes, fans may also recognise Tim Curry, whose news came through as Tim Curry has also died at 80 years old. He was also from the Rocky Horror Picture Show, but fans might also recognise him as the terrifying clown Pennywise. Oh, was he Pennywise from the 1990 adaptation of Stephen King's It? And his role as Mr. Hector in Home Alone 2, Lost in New York. 1-300-800-222 is the number. dear, yes, her humour about her breasts was legendary. Shannon from Caboolture. Hello, Shannon.
5: You say humour about her breasts. That's funny.
1: Well, she actually got a
5: reduction too. Yeah, so apparently because it hurt her back.
1: Oh, okay. For a while.
5: Yeah, so I rang because I've realised during the day how my thoughts have changed. Like when my parents were very into, or well, they still are, you know, like if you weren't living in the house with Guthrie and Weston, then it was like that was it and it was all that. And then I was the one that just rang and said about 9-5 doing karaoke. So it was sort of carrying on. And then now it's getting to the stage where my dad is older and he's now losing his memory in the older stage. And so he's now really relying on his Dolly Parton, and and it's just incredible how music can do things to people. I didn't realise and I just hope that Dolly Parton realises the amount of love that people I hope she just, you know, just loves this, you know.
1: Yeah, no, so do I. Thanks, Shannon. It's nicely said. Yeah. Thanks, mate.
5: Okay.
1: Good on you. Antoinette from Burley Waters. G'day, Antoinette.
6: I want to suggest that

0: Dolly Parton should be played more often while she was alive, not only because she's dead now, but my little granddaughter sings Jolene. And
1: oh, does she?
0: she finds it easy to remember to sing it. But what type of cancer got the better of Dolly Parton?
1: I don't know. I don't know in the end which one it was. But it did, doesn't sound as though she suffered for long, though, because it was pretty quick.
0: No, she had the best smile. Mm. She hit it well.
1: She had great laughter.
0: And regarding having the cost of looking that way, she said, takes a lot of money to look this cheap. But I respect the fact she protected her husband from the media and they had a very good, long-lasting marriage. Yeah,
1: together for 60 years, man.
0: The Hollywood or Dollywood, you know, atmosphere and circumstances, that's a credit to her.
1: Mm.
0: Yeah,
1: it is. Good on you. Well done, Antoinette. Thank you. Yes, Jodie from Canberra, I think why Dolly's universally loved, says Jodie, I think this is right. I think you're right, Jodie, is, apart from her extraordinary voice, of course, is due to her kindness. And being kind is something the world could use more of at any time, especially right now. Dolly. Yeah, that's true. Simon in Melbourne. Hi, Simon.
2: Yes, I was just ringing up to tell you that Dolly Parton's mother died at 80 and her father died at 79.
1: Oh, is that right?
2: Yeah.
1: Okay.
2: So it just...
1: This can often happen in families, can't it? Yeah. Yeah, okay.
2: Yeah. Oh, well, thanks for that.
1: Thanks, Simon. Yeah, no, thanks for letting us know about that too. Catherine in Normanhurst says Dolly is the godmother of Miley Cyrus too. They were extremely close. Okay. Graham from Bruny Island says on SBS Radio today, they sang 9 to 5 in Portuguese. Ah, dear. It was different, Phil. Yeah, no. As I said, tomorrow night, if you love Coat of Many Colours, and who doesn't, it's just a masterpiece, I think. You'll hear that tomorrow night because Dave is going to reprise the beautiful special he did on Dolly Parton as Dave's disc tomorrow night. So be listening for that. I'm looking forward to it as well. We've got news coming up. I'll tell you what, if you wanted to be happy, if you were ever feeling down, you could put this one on.
3: It's been a long, dark night.

0: It's just one of many I love. It's, it was with, that's Dolly with Miley Cyrus, actually, and others too. The Light of a Clear Blue Morning, just a beautiful song. All righty, look, I've got to get out of here. As I say, listen to Dave's disc tomorrow night at this, around about this time. Francis Leach is going to take you through after this because he's got plenty. Hi, Francis.
1: Hi, mate. Yeah, it's hard, isn't it? It's hard to think of a world without Dolly.
0: You know what? We don't have it. We'll never have it because she'll always be there. The songs are always there.
1: Yeah, even that performance there you just played there, like that's late in her career, but yeah. What a set of pipes.
0: I know.
1: I mean, the Dolly image that we have is of an incredible, you know, star, but she's a serious musician. Right up there at the very top shelf.
0: Yeah. I was astonished today because I don't think I'd ever looked it up. 3,000 songs.
1: Unbelievable. We were lucky to have been around when she was.
0: Yep, hear to that. All right, Francis, you have a good show.
1: See you, mate.
0: Thanks, mate. And you look after yourselves. I'll be back tomorrow. Talk then.
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5: ABC News, I'm Eliza Getzy. Close to 100 people have been confirmed dead after a major flash flood in the border region of Nepal and Tibet, with at least one Australian among hundreds of foreign tourists missing. Here's the BBC's Azadeh Mashiri.
6: It's happened in a remote area. Rasuwa is in the northern part of Nepal. It's north of the capital Kathmandu and it's near the border with Tibet. And so it's difficult to get emergency teams in. So far, more than a dozen helicopters have been deployed. The priority right now is obviously search and rescue operations. We do know that the casualty figures are already higher. And the true scale of this disaster, the true casualty figure, that's something we may not know for hours, if not days.
5: The Shadow Technology Minister says it appears the Prime Minister has been rolled on energy rules for data centres, which he says is a good thing. Anthony Albanese provided an update after National Cabinet's conclusion in Sydney confirming states and territories came to a common position on developing new national AI laws. But Queensland and the Northern Territory are claiming a win, defying federal demands that the energy-hungry centres be powered by renewables. Shadow Minister Aaron Violi argues the government should not dictate what energy sources data centres can use.
7: It does appear that the Prime Minister has been rolled, which is a good thing, to be really clear, and that Queensland and Northern Territory will have the ability to use the energy resources that they see fit in their states and territories.
5: South Australia's Department of Primary Industries says it acted quickly to test a red fox suspected of contracting H5 bird flu. The fox was reported to the state's animal emergency hotline after it was found at Osborne, northwest of Adelaide. Testing is now underway with results expected in the next few days. PIRRS's Executive Director of Biosecurity, Georgie Cornish, says if the test result is positive, it would be the first time the virus has been found in a fully land-based mammal in Australia.
8: Avoid, record, report. It's really important that when people see sick or dead wildlife, that they do avoid it, that they keep pets and children away, that they make sure that they're recording that, and then they report it to the EAD hotline.
5: Australian singer-songwriter Vera Blue says Dolly Parton's unique voice, witty personality and endless joy will stick with her beyond her death. The iconic country music star and philanthropist has died after a short battle with cancer, aged 80, with flags around the US being flown at half-mast for the next 7 days. Vera Blue's cover of Jolene on the show The Voice Australia has amassed millions of views and she says Dolly's been a massive inspiration.
9: Everything about her, she just oozes joy and love and life. Yeah, very inspirational, everything about her. I just love her voice. It carries through, you know, a lot of country pop music, but there's also a beautiful folk element there, which I'm really drawn to.
5: There's growing support for an import ban on so-called smart glasses amid an influx of low-cost devices that are being used to film Australians without their consent. The Greens plan to launch a bill when Parliament next sits to halt the import of wearable recording devices for at least 12 months until tougher privacy protections are passed into law. Other crossbenchers, including Independent Senator David Pocock and Independent MP Kate Chaney, have also voiced support for the idea. Senator David Shoebridge says Australia has only a brief window of time before the market is flooded.
10: If these covert recordable devices become ubiquitous, sort of saturate our society, you're never free from them. Really, we're at this point now where we can make a decision about this.
5: Meanwhile, supermarket giant Woolworths has seen its profits surge by 18% in the last financial year to $1.1 billion. Yesterday, Coles also reported a full-year profit in excess of $1 billion and a significantly higher dividend for its shareholders. Retail and supermarket researcher at the University of Sydney, Lisa Asher, says data collection has become a profitable business model.
11: They are prioritising their shareholders over their customers. So we've moved from being their customer to just literally being the product to monetise. They are capturing all these different data points about our spending habits to be able to make more money from it.
5: And police are investigating the theft of about 400,000 juvenile oysters from a farm near Taree on the New South Wales mid-north coast. About 320 aquaculture bags were allegedly stolen from the Scotts Creek property on Oxley Island earlier this year. The oysters are estimated to be worth around $350,000. This is ABC News.
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1: Hello, Thursday. How are we all? Welcome to Overnights on ABC Radio across Australia. Francis with you for the next bunch of hours. I hope you're well. Big Dolly Day the last 24 hours, hasn't it been? And rightfully so. But sadly, some more news of a beloved icon who has left us, and that's Tim Curry. Tim Curry. Variety is reporting that the English actor and star of the Rocky Horror Picture Show, Tim, has died in Los Angeles. He came to fame in the role of Frankenfurter in Rocky Horror. And that role and that performance has lived on through the years and through the generations so much that even my young daughter, 24 years of age, loves to go to a sing-along, dance-along screening of the Rocky Horror Picture Show. It happens, I'm sure it happens across Australia. I'm sure there are lots of cinemas that do this where they screen the film and everybody gets up and sings along and dances and dresses up in costume. And, of course, Frankenfurter is one of the stars of the show, Tim Curry, making that role and that film a generational touchstone. So we say goodbye to Tim. And we do the time warp.
25: It seemed that fortune had smiled on Brad and Janet, and that they had found the assistance that their plight required. Or had they?
26: Hi, my name's Brad Majors. This is my fiancée, Janet Weiss. I wonder if you might help us. You see, our car broke down a few miles up the road. Do you have a phone we might use?
27: I think perhaps you better both come inside. This way.
28: Are you having a party?
27: You've arrived on a rather special night. It's one of the master's affairs.
0: Oh, lucky him.
14: You're lucky. He's lucky. I

0: astounding. Time is fleeting. Madness takes its toll. But listen closely.
1: Not for very much longer.
0: I've got to

0: The Time Warp from the Rocky Horror Picture Show. Tim Curry has died at the age of 80. It's Overnights.
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0: And I'm sure Tim would have understood that the show must go on, and that's what we're going to do here on ABC Radio Overnights with the Four Quiz. So we've got four topics, as we like to do, three questions in each, and if you answer three of the available 12, you go into the prize pool for the chance to win the coveted, much sought after ABC Radio Overnights fridge magnet that tells everybody that you've won the quiz. So our topics for this morning's quiz, of course, has to be Dolly. Questions about Dolly. We'll also have sax appeal, and I'll play. The idea is that I will play you a famous sax solo from a song that you will know, but will you be able to identify the sax solo? So there's sax appeal, general knowledge, so just an open swing at it, and Australiana, some questions about Australian history and culture. Hit the phones, 1-300-800-222. 1-300-800-222 to play, or 0437-774-774. If you want to send through a text message, happy to hear from you that way as well. Let's catch up with our good friend Eric. Hello, Eric. How are you going?
2: All right, Francis. Do you like the White Stripes version of Jolene?
0: I love it.
2: It's great, isn't it?
0: Yeah. Always good fun to see the White Stripes crank that one out.
2: Yeah, and which cinema does your daughter see the Rocky Horror Picture Show reenactments? Is it the Walhalla West Garth in Melbourne?
0: No, or? They still have it regularly at the Astor Theatre in Melbourne. It's once every 3 or 4 months they still do it. I know that the one that you talk about, they used to have it every week for about 25 years, every Friday night.
2: Yeah. The Astor in St Kilda.
0: Yeah, that's the one, yeah, and Chapel Street.
2: And the play version of Rocky Horror, when it was in Australia, Frank Thring played the narrator.
0: Yes, and I think Roger, Reg Livermore was the, did he play, he might have, what role did he play? He was definitely in it. Reg was one of the progenitors of the Rocky Horror Picture Show. Anyway, it was great.
2: And in his New Zealand play, they had the former Prime Minister, former National Party Prime
0: Piggy
2: Minister.
0: Muldoon.
2: Robert Piggy Muldoon was the narrator, yeah.
0: Now, that is a good twist on things to get him to do that.
2: Yeah.
0: All right, mate, what topic would you like to go with first?
2: I'll go Australiana, please.
0: Australiana. Okay, this one's for you. Four people have made Australian Prime Minister more than once. So they've been in their role more than once. They've come left and come back four. It's happened four times. You need to name two of them.
2: Well, you got Deakin.
0: Yep, Alfred Deakin three times.
2: Yeah, and of course, Kevin Rudd, and there were some others. Yeah,
0: there you go. So Deakin and Rudd would do it. The others was Robert Menzies, who, of course, was Prime Minister in 1939 and 1941 before he left, and then returned, of course, for a long stint of Prime Minister. And the other one was Andrew Fisher in that between wars. He was there for three terms. Well done. One down. So you've got your first one. General knowledge, Dolly or sex appeal? What do you want to do?
2: Okay, general knowledge, please, Francis.
0: General knowledge it is for you. Okay. Which standard paper size takes its name from the distinctive hat traditionally associated with a court jester?
2: Fool's cap.
0: Does anyone still use fool's cap paper?
2: I do. I was worried you're going to ask me an A1, A2, and which one's bigger and smaller and all that.
0: But do you still use binder folders?
2: Sometimes,
0: With rings in them, like we did at high school?
2: Sometimes, yeah.
0: And it also had the sort of little tape on the side of it so that you couldn't lose it or you wouldn't pull it out. I thought that had gone the way of the Dynamo Press labeller. Do you have one of those still, Eric?
2: No, I don't, no. Never had one.
0: Two from two. What do you want to do? You got Dolly or sax appeal?
2: I'll go sax appeal, please.
0: Okay, you've got to be able to tell me. This is a famous song, and I've mined the sax solo from it. Have a listen and tell me if you know the name of the artist and the song. Here it goes.

0: What do you think, Eric?
1: Van Morrison Moondance.
0: Yeah, I can't get past you. Absolutely Van Morrison Moondance it is. Well done, you are in the prize pool again.
1: Thanks a lot, Francis.
0: On Eric. Eric is in there with three very quick tune takes on that. Talk to you soon. 1-300-800-222 if you want to play. Let's say hello to Lee in Adelaide this morning. G'day, Lee. Welcome to Overnights and the Four Quiz.
2: Yeah.
0: How are you today?
2: Yeah, good, thanks.
0: Excellent. What have you been doing with yourself?
2: Nothing much.
0: Well, I'm glad you've given us a call. Which topic would you like to go with? We've got Dolly. Questions about Dolly Parton. Sax appeal, as you heard there with Eric, a sax solo, and you tell me the song. A general knowledge or some Australiana?
2: Well, I'm going to do Dolly Parton.

0: Pardon.
1: Okay, let's do it. Now, Whitney Houston had a worldwide hit with her version of the Dolly song, I Will Always Love You. Which film soundtrack did it come from?
0: Yeah, I can't remember the soundtrack.
1: Do you don't know which movie she sang it in?
0: No.
1: Oh, well, mate, give us a call again next time.
0: Yeah.
1: Thanks for playing. 1-300-800-222 if you know, or 0437-774-774. Shazzy understood full scap. She got that right. So did Maria via the text message line. And also it was Van Morrison Moondance. A few people got that away as well, which is great. But let's see if Adam in Bayswater in Hobart can help us out here. G'day, Adam. How are you going?
2: Hi.
1: What do you know about it? Do you know the answer to our question? Whitney Houston had a worldwide hit with a...
2: May I have the question again, please?
1: It's a Dolly question. Now, Whitney Houston had a worldwide hit with a version of Dolly's song, I Will Always Love You. You've got to tell me which film did it come... Which soundtrack did it come from, and which film did Whitney actually sing it in? It was a huge hit, this film.
2: That's a very long-winded question with at the end there. So you want to know what?
1: I want to know what film Whitney Houston sang this particular song in, and obviously it was on the soundtrack.
2: The Bodyguard.
1: There you go. That's all I needed.
2: Oh, okay.
1: Yeah, it was in The Bodyguard. Who was a co-star with Kevin Costner?
2: Yeah, that was quite a film.
1: It was. It was a while ago now. It makes me feel old thinking about it. Okay, so you've got the Dolly question, so you can go to General Knowledge, Australiana, or one of our sax solo questions.
2: I think I'll go Australiana, please.
1: Okay. Now, you've got to listen to this voice. I'm going to play you a little bit of audio, and you've got to tell me which Australian showbiz legend this is.
3: No, sweetheart, truly, honestly, I looked yesterday and I thought, what am I going to wear on Bert's Fabulous Show? So I just thought, well, it's just, you know, something a bit different. And, well, darling, as I adore being here. Darling, I've been in a play, you probably know, and so I've had breakfast with you nearly every day. I sort of used to work all night and sort of sleep until lunchtime. Isn't that revolting, girls?
4: Yeah.
3: And boys, look, there's some gorgeous guys in the audience too. Darling, it's very Melbourne to take men around with you. In Sydney, we kill them all off, darling.
1: Now, do you remember who that is, Adam?
2: Do I remember?
1: Yes.
2: Firstly, can I say thank you to Eric for getting those questions, because I didn't know the answers. And regarding the fool's cap, some of us also use quarto. And I once had a lecturer who gave the instructed you to submit our assessment in a three-ring binder.
1: It's a bit specific, isn't it?
2: Well, we used to have standards before your lot came along. Anyway, people would...
1: Hang on a sec. What's my lot?
2: No, please, let me finish. So the instruction was to submit a three-ring binder, and people lost marks if they submitted a two- or a four-ring binder.
1: There you go. Now, my lot next wants to get on with the quiz. Have you got an answer for me?
2: Yes. Next question, please.
1: No, you need to answer the question. I just gave it to you.
2: Oh, I'm sorry.
1: Who was that voice? I need a bit of focus here, Adam. I need you to focus on the questions. Who was it?
2: I have the answer. The stage character and the lady's name was, we knew her as Jeannie Little.
1: That's correct.
2: And she was a stalwart rock for so many Australian women in the 1970s, and so clever, and like Dolly Parton, had it very hard in the early days. Next question, please.
1: Okay, you've got to choose which category you want. You've done Australiana, and you've done Dolly, so you can have the saxophone, sax appeal, or we can give you a general knowledge question.
2: General knowledge, please.
1: Okay. In the Roman numeral system, which number is represented by the letter L?
2: 50.
1: It is. Well done, mate. You are in the prize pool with Eric. Thanks for playing.
2: Thank you very much. About the magnets?
1: Well, you can talk to Mick off air about that, because we need to move on with the quiz. Thanks for that. Thanks for giving us a call. And we'll see if you get pulled out of the prize pool. 1-300-800-222 is the number to play. 1-300-800-222 or 0437-774-774. As we talk to Tara, who's out there on the road this morning. Hello, Tara. How are you going?
5: I'm going good, Francis. And yourself?
1: I am well. How's the road treating you today?
5: Very good, thank you. Yeah, weather's going good, road traffic's going good, so, yeah, everything's just nice at the moment.
1: Long may you roll forward and roll on. Which topic would you like to go with first?
5: Let's start with Dolly.
1: Let's start with Dolly. Fair enough. Yeah. Now, what is the name of Dolly Parton's program

0: been incredibly successful. She has sent over 40 million books to young children to help them read. What is the name of Dolly Parton's program that mails free books to young children across the world?
1: Oh, I don't know that one. I know the program. There's been a lot of talk about it over the day and what she's done and everything, but no, I can't. I don't know the name of the program. I know it's an outreach program.
0: Have a guess. Have a swing at it.
1: Dolly's Outreach. Dolly's Book Club. There you go.
0: That would be a good way to do it, but it wasn't that, mate. Hey, thank you for calling and stay safe out there.
1: Thanks, Francis.
0: Talk soon. 1-300-800-222. Betty. Hello, Betty and Dapto. Good morning.
2: Good morning. How are you, Francis?
0: I am well. Do you know our answer here for Dolly Parton's program that mails free books to young children?
2: No, I don't. I heard it today. I've heard so much. It's very sad, but I guess that's life, isn't it?
0: It is. What a career. What a legacy, hey? So thank you for calling. Always love chatting. We'll do it again next week.
2: I saw her in 9 to 5. Are you still there?
0: Yeah, I'm listening. Of course I am.
2: At the drive-in at Young, and a young friend and I went because he didn't have a car. And halfway through, the fog came in, and we had to get past our tickets and go back and see it again.
0: So the film got shut down because of fog.
2: Yeah, that was about 30 years, I think it was about 35 years ago, so a long time ago.
0: And what were you driving, Betty?
2: I was driving a Brougham.
0: A what?
2: A Holden Brougham. It was
0: the Rolls Royce.
2: Yes, of Holden. And after that, they had what was the next one?
0: Was it the Statesman? After that, was it the?
2: Beg your pardon?
0: Was it the Statesman that came after?
2: Yes, it was the Statesman.
0: It used to be a big V8. I could just see you behind the wheel of a big V8, Betty.
2: Oh, it was a beautiful car.
0: Nice and soft, plush seats.
2: Automatic and beg your pardon.
0: Nice plush seats as well.
2: Yeah, but it had an embossed embroidery, and it had a little arm in the middle of the back seat and the front seat
0: What colour were we talking, Betty?
2: It was sort of it was a cross between sort of brown, green. Olive. It was an unusual colour.
0: Now, my wonderful producer has just put up a photo of a Holden Brougham HT 1872, and it had little white wall rims around the tyres. Did yours have that as well?
2: Yes, it did.
0: You were rocking it.
2: Yeah, I should have kept it, but when I came to Wollongong, it was hard to fit it into my garage, and also parking in Wollongong, it took up a lot of space, so I brought a little Corolla.
0: You must have been an expert reverse parker with that thing.
2: Oh, I wasn't too bad. I learned to drive in the bush, and I'll tell you my record for driving.
0: Yeah, go on.
2: I drove for 64 years from the time I was 17, and I was never, ever pulled over or asked for my licence or anything.
0: There you go. Just too good for everyone. I would love to have gone to the drive-ins with you, Betty.
2: I think I'd be a bit boring for you.
0: Not at all. Listen to us. We're having a great time. Hey, call me again next week.
2: I will.
0: We better get back playing the quiz. Thanks for calling. Betty and Dapto, fast becoming a favourite. 1-300-800-222 if you want to play as we go to Antoinette in Burley.
3: Hello.
0: Burley Waters. Hello, Antoinette.
3: Good morning.
0: How are you?
3: Oh, I'm good. I enjoy listening to Betty. She should be an icon.
0: Yeah,
3: while
0: she
3: she's
0: is.
3: On the radio.
0: with her pimped up cars and everything. I learn something new from her every night.
3: Yes, you brought back the memory. I've sat in a Statesman. It was a doctor's vehicle. I didn't own anything like that in my entire life. So
0: very comfortable ride, hey?
3: Yes. It's our version of the Rolls Royce.
0: It was. It's about as good as it was ever going to get. I think that you could still see them around occasionally, but you must have a like an ATM. You're just pouring
3: it
0: the money
3: be
0: into
3: a
0: the fuel tank.
3: Item.
0: And cost a lot to run because petrol. It just eat petrol for fun. Okay, let's get back to the quiz here, Antoinette. Do you know the name Dolly. Of Dolly's program that mails free books to your children around the world?
3: Not word for word, but I'm going to have a go. Is it the Dolly Parton Library Book Foundation?
0: No, it's not. But thanks for calling.
3: All right. Thank you. Good night.
0: Thanks for playing. 1-300-800-222. We'll take more of your calls. 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We've got plenty of questions. You can join Adam and Eric in the prize pool if you answer three of them. 1-300-800-222. 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
5: 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And here's a secret. She's local. She's resident of Charlestown.
6: 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Even though I have lived abroad, I definitely have kept a foot in the Australia/Newcastle world.
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0: And let's get back to the quiz. 1-300-800-222 or your messages via text 0437-774-774. And plenty of messages coming through about the Braum. I hope I'm saying that right. The Holden Braum, when I was saying, this is Matthew in North Sweden, who's obviously from Australia, but he had a Holden Braum when he was young, an automatic V8, the beautiful brownish gold colour. It looked like a sweet ride. I've never saw one. Don't know how I managed to miss it. Let's speak with Cameron now. He's taking up the challenge in the four quiz. Hello, Cameron. How are you?
7: Good, thanks, Francis. Yourself?
0: I'm well. Singleton, WA. Put it on a map for me. Where are you? Sort of, are you down in the southwest?
7: Yeah, not that south, but we're just probably about 15 kilometres north of Mandurah.
0: Oh, lovely part of the world. Okay.
7: Yeah, coastal.
0: Yeah, beautiful. Do you know what we're dealing with here is a question about Dolly. Dolly Parton's one of our four topics in the four quiz today. What is the name of Dolly's program that mails free books to young children?
7: I only learnt about this today with her passing. God bless her. She was a beautiful, beautiful person by all the sounds, but it was Imagination Library.
0: That is correct. The Imagination Library, 40 million books distributed in its time, and no doubt will continue on even though she's no longer here. Well done, mate. One from one. You need to move to one of our other four topics, Sax Appeal, where I play you a sax solo. You tell me the name of the song and the artist. We've still got a general knowledge question left, and also we have a question in our Australiana section.
7: I'm going to go the sax questions, mate. That's what appealed to me calling in.
0: So. Okay, all right. Are you a saxophone player yourself?
7: No, guitarist, love the music, but my cousin, she's a renowned saxophonist, got her own little jazz band, and she's not too sure if she still is, but she was the president of the West Australian Jazz Society.
0: Oh, nice. Okay, well, have a listen to this. You'll probably know the song and the artist, but let's see.

0: What do you think, Cameron?
1: I'm sure doing that, mate. It's Money by Pink Floyd.
0: It is Money by Pink Floyd. There's a ripping sex song, and you are correct. Two from two. So we've got to move to a different topic. You can choose between our general knowledge or Australiana. Which one do you want?
1: Let's go Australiana.
0: Okay. Now, between 2012 and 2019, Julian Assange spent his time, all of his time, inside which country's embassy in London?
1: Wasn't the Australian? Was it something like Guatemala or something?
0: He was seeking refuge. He was asking for asylum. They didn't grant him asylum, but they also didn't expel him from the embassy for over 7 years.
1: I'm sort of on the edge of the. It's in the back of the brain there somewhere, mate. I'm just going to go Guatemala.
0: Not Guatemala, but thank you for playing, mate.
1: No problems. Thanks, Jess.
0: 1-300-800-222 to play. Bob in Greenacre. Hello, Bob.
2: Good, thanks, mate.
0: Good to hear.
2: I often wondered how Julian Assange is getting on. Because that embassy, I think it was a South American embassy. I can't really remember the name of it, but I'll... Ecuadorian embassy.
0: It was the Ecuadorian embassy. 7 years.
2: Oh.
0: 7 years holed up. And it's not a giant building. Like, it's a very modest building. So, 7 years in the Ecuadorian embassy before he was arrested. So that's right, mate. Well done. One down. Still some questions available to you to get through to our round in the prize pool. So you can go. We've got one general knowledge question left and a sax solo as well. What do you want?
2: General knowledge, please.
0: General knowledge it is. What single word can be placed before each of the following words to create three new words? So the words are call, fish, and walk. What single word can be placed in front of either of those words, call, fish, and walk, to create an entirely new word?
2: Cats.
0: It is right. It is right. It's a cat call, it's cat fish, and a cat walk.
2: I don't know. I didn't think I was going to do well today, but...
0: Here you go to join the prize pool, Bob. Are you ready? This is the last question in the quiz. And okay. If you get this, you join the Eric and Adam in the prize pool. It is a saxophone question. So you've got to listen to this and tell me the name of the song and then also the artist. Have a go. Do you know what it is, Bob?
2: I'm sorry.
0: What do you think?
2: I know it's not it, but Way Down Sally.
0: No, it's not Way Down Sally, but good on you to call, mate. You got two down. Next time.
2: Yes, oh, saxophonist, I think, is the way you pronounce that word.
0: Good on you, mate. I appreciate it.
2: Thank you.
0: Talk soon. 1-300-800-222 is the number. It's our last question. But if you get this right, you go to extra time and get the opportunity to answer a couple more questions to get into the prize pool. Hello, Mick in Rochester. How are you going?
3: Thanks, Francis.
0: Excellent. Well, do you want me to play that for you again to see if you or do you know the answer?
3: Is it Simply the Best?
0: It is. Who's the artist? Who sings it?
3: Anyone I can come is Clarence Clemenger, perhaps.
0: Oh no, not the saxophonist, but who is the who had the hit with the song?
3: Tina Turner.
0: It was Tina Turner. Well done. It was Tina Turner and Simply the Best. Okay, so we're into extra time now for you because you've managed to get this far. You've got to tell me, and this is a general knowledge question.
3: Yeah.
0: Who in the 70s told the world, you may be right, I may be crazy, but it just might be a lunatic you're looking for?
3: Yeah, that'd be Billy Joel.
0: It was Billy Joel. Well done. Two down. And if you get this one right, you are the winner. Are you going to the prize pool to join our other winners and to see who wins the magnet? Are you ready?
3: Yeah.
0: This is another general knowledge question. Who was the first Indigenous Australian to win a world boxing title?
3: Lionel Rose.
0: It was the great, the one and only Lionel Rose. Well done, Mick. You are in the prize pool. Stay listening. We'll pick out a name in a little while to let know who's going to be the winner of the fridge magnet. Thanks for playing.
3: Terrific. Thank you.
0: And thanks to everybody who played. Thanks to everybody who's texted through as well. Abraham. Thank you, Pete. And a few other people have given me the right pronunciation for that magnificent Australian car from the early 70s that I did not notice or see on my street. They didn't have those in Broadmeadows where I was growing up. We probably made them out there, but we didn't drive around in them. Was it a Holden car? If it was a Holden car, maybe not. We had the Ford factory in my backyard, so maybe that's why you never saw it, because we were the rivals. And Mick has just put up the photo. If you want to have a look, the Brougham interior has the plush seats with the armrest and the photo of a guy that looks like Billy Snedden smoking a pipe in the back of the car reading the newspaper. That gives you the vibe. That gives you the vibe of what that looks like. It was Holden's answer to the Ford Fairlane, I'm being told. Okay. Guess you've got to have an answer to a Ford Fairlane. We'll come back and let you know who has been plucked out of the prize pool in a moment. Francis Leach with you here on ABC Radio Overnights.

0: spreading our wings on a Thursday morning here, ABC Radio Overnights with Nelly Furtado and I'm Like a Bird. Getting more information about the Brum, if that's the right way to say it, the Holden answer to the Fairlane. Malcolm Fraser had a Brum that was extended by the factory. But that's what Andy's telling me via the text message. Why did they extend it? Because he was a big man? Custom-made car. Well, we'd love to know more about that. That's a rabbit hole I could easily fall down, definitely. And this also from Andy saying that Broadmeadows, Victoria, the Ford factory, yes, it was. My mum worked there. My mum worked there for years. In fact, every second person in my street worked there. It was a place that kept people employed for a long time. Fisherman's Bend also. Queensland was the Holden and Tonsley Park in South Australia. Tonsley Park, is that where they made the Valiant? Somebody said they drove a Charger, Valiant Charger. You had to be very cool in the 70s to get around in a Valiant Charger. Was it purple? Because that was the go-to colour for your Valiant Charger, if you had one. And if you've still got one, you've got a piece of Australian magic. Look after it well. It's Francis Leach with you here on this Thursday morning.
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0: And our winner of the four quiz for this Thursday morning is Mick in Rochester. I think Mick's a first-time winner of the four quiz. So he wins the coveted fridge magnet. He's got a name plucked out of the prize pool. And he told us that he's in hospital recovering from a knee replacement this afternoon. Hope it goes well, Mick. Yes, and you'll be up and about in no time at all. So Mick is our winner. We will do it again on Monday morning here on ABC Radio Overnights. In a moment, Jared Garn is our film critic and works at Monster Pictures and the Monster Festival. And we're going to be talking about films that were critically slammed.

that you loved, films that you loved that got panned by the critics, that were given an absolute caning, and you go, hang on a sec, that film was good. I love that film. How can you give it a bad rating? Rotten Tomatoes everywhere. So we want your calls on that too. 1-300-800-222. 1-300-800-222. Or text message 0437774774. Films that you loved that the critics hated and maybe you still love. Let us know. We'll talk to Jared about that and to you as well. Speaking of hating, this is John Paul Young. I Hate the Music.

0: JPY, or as his friends knew him, Squeak.
1: 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I Hate the Music. 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
1: And Jarek Garn is with us, film critic and part of the Monster Festival. We'll get him to remind people what that is in a moment, to talk about films that you and I might love, had a passion for, and then you picked up the review and went, what? Two stars? How? So films you loved that got panned by the critics, maybe they disappeared as quickly as they arrived as well. I've got a few on the list. Jared, how are you?
3: Good, Francis. Yourself?
1: I'm well. I love this topic. And straight away, Megan from Brisbane reminds us on the day that Tim Curry died that Rocky Horror Picture Show was given a serious kicking at the time it came out.
3: 100%. The reviews were appalling, and it was a film that didn't sort of hit audiences quite so well the first time round, but then through repetition, through late-night screenings, really built its cult fan base, and then, of course, home video, it exploded. And throughout the 80s, I think there was not a Friday night you could go without a late-night screening of Rocky Horror happening in a cinema somewhere in Australia. So, yeah, it was largely maligned upon release, but found its audience over time.
1: It's interesting how that happens. These days you can kind of understand it because there's so many streaming services and, you know, you can download internet, all that sort of stuff. But then I guess people had to seek it out, didn't they? And those communities had to find each other. So if you're one of those people, let's say in the late 70s, loved Rocky Horror and the film disappears, you go, well, who else loves this? How do I find my tribe?
3: That's it. And these screenings help to sort of build, I guess, community amongst these fans as well. And, you know, in this time, well, back in the day, critical reviews were like held in such a high regard because they were the biggest form of marketing outside of, you know, billboards and trailers on TV. So if a film was torn to shreds by critics, you know, the Thursday, Friday newspaper, a lot of people obviously wouldn't go and see it on that weekend that it opened unless there was a hook. You know, it had someone they wanted to see on screen, or it was based on a source material and they wanted to see the adaptation, or there was just generally kind of hype. This day and age, there's so much manufactured hype with the internet that it doesn't really matter what the critics think. It's really, you know, if the studios are spending the money, they can get an audience to a cinema or to, you know, a streaming screen in your house to watch a film irrespective of, you know, critical, I guess, I don't even know, critical disdain?
1: Yeah. It's interesting you bring it up, but that also points to an era when critics, not only film critics, but TV critics, music critics, they were really powerful gatekeepers. They held the keys to the kingdom in a lot of ways. As you said, one bad review could shut down someone's movie overnight.
3: 100%. And that's too when we knew the names of the critics as well. So we'd see them either on television or we'd know them by name from their newspaper or magazine articles. So we'd always sort of trust their opinion. If they got a couple films right for us, then we generally followed their lead.
1: Let's take some calls. 1-300-800-222. 1-300-800-222. And you can also text through 0437-774-774 with Jarek Garn to talk about films that you loved that were given an absolute belting by the critics, that were panned by the critics, but were top of the pops in your opinion. Give us a call. 1-300-800-222. This one from Deb on the Gold Coast, The Blob. Love The Blob.
3: Oh, the Steve McQueen Blob, or are we talking the remake from the late 80s, the Chuck Russell one with Matt Dillon?
1: I remember that. I remember both, but I do remember the first one as being particularly, great in a sort of cheesy way.
3: Yeah, 100%. Like, I mean, it is very much an audience sort of driven film. It's a, you know, icky genre sort of movie, and typically the critics aren't terribly kind to genre films, you know.
1: No.
3: In this day and age, a little bit kinder if they consider them to be this elevated horror, as they say, but if it's very much an audience-driven, you know, jump-scare kind of horror film or somewhat exploitation, they were always out with knives. And, yeah, they tore – I think they even tore The Blob remake to shreds, which is arguably one of the best remakes of a film ever.
1: Horror movies are the heavy metal of the film world.
3: 100%. And the beauty of that is they've got a community. They've got a built-in fan base. Totally. And the fans are so forgiving that they will go and see it irrespective of reviews and more often than not enjoy it.
1: Absolutely.
3: You know, there's, so you can get barely up to, a film.
1: You can get up to like Saw 12 or something. People will still go.
3: Oh, yeah. Well, they're still making them. There's another Saw in the works, which I think isn't too far off. It probably is around the 12-movie market.
1: Owen's given us a call. He's got a film that he loved that other people gave the thumbs down to. Give us a call if you have one. 1-300-800-222. 1-300-800-222. Or you can also text us on 0437 774 774. Good morning, Owen.
4: Yes, good morning, Francis and Jared. Yes. I want to talk about Steven Spielberg's Hook. Now, this is a movie that was not only panned by most of the critics, but Steven Spielberg has said himself he has regrets about making the movie. And look, I do love this movie, but I will acknowledge it has flaws. I found Julia Roberts insufferable as Tinkerbell. She's really annoying. And apparently she's a drama queen on set, and Spielberg does not have good words to say about her. And also the Lost Boys looked more like 1980s street hoodlums than actual, Peter Pan, in an innocent child's world.
3: They looked like they jumped out of a Mad Max movie, didn't they? Very dystopian.
4: Yeah, you can describe it as that. That's right. But, and there are other criticisms in the movie that I agree with as well. But in the end, I think there's a few factors. First of all, I think it depended on what age you were when you saw it. I think if you were young, I think it tended to, less cynical, it tended to have more of an effect on you, a positive effect on you. But I also think, I thought Robin Williams was perfectly cast in that role, in the role of Peter Pan and Peter Banning, his adult equivalent. He knows how to balance this, to play serious characters, and he knows how to play fun characters, and he effectively messed the two very well. I thought the storyline was quite substantive, even with the plot holes involved with it. And I thought, it contained the right amount of sentimentality and substance to the plot. And I'll tell you something, what I was saying before about younger people liking it, although it was planned at the time, if you look around now at the generation who watched it when they were young, it's developed a cult following. It's very popular, and
1: it's found its home. Good on you, Owen. That's a good one. Thank you for calling through.
3: It definitely has. I think the problem with Hook 2 was that the critics were already out to dislike it before it was released, because there were so many production issues with that movie. It ran over budget, over time. There was some infighting amongst, the director and Julia Roberts. So there was already sort of a bad vibe about the film before it came out. So I think they were already prepared to dislike it before it released. But it found its audience. The movie did cost an astronomical fee to make, but it pretty much made its money back globally. And now, looking back at it, it's over 30 years since its release. The film's now available on 4K. It's beloved by generations.
1: Yeah, it's found its
3: parents
1: place.
3: Parents introducing it to the kids. Yeah, I think Peter Pan too. It's an interesting one, because anytime they do an adaptation of Peter Pan in a live action sort of format, they never seem to hit when they come out. We've had Pan, we've had Peter Pan since, and none of them seem to really make the money at the box office at the time of their release, but they find their audience over time. It's a timeless story, so I guess over time the audiences find them.
1: We're talking with Jared Garn, film critic, about films you loved and that the critics hated. We'll do more of that after the news. 1-300-800-222.

0: one and only Nina Simone and her version of the Beatles, Here Comes the Sun. 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
1: We've been out on the streets.
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3: ABC News, I'm Eliza Getzey. English actor Tim Curry, best known for starring in film musical The Rocky Horror Picture Show, has died at the age of 80. Curry first played the role of Dr. Frankenfurter on stage before the film version, which was released in 1975 and has remained a cult favourite. The actor also played the clown Pennywise in the 1990 TV version of Stephen King's It and was Long John Silver in 1996's Muppet Treasure Island. His other films included The Hunt for Red October and Home Alone 2, and he was also nominated for 3 Tony Awards on Broadway. And an Australian music journalist has paid tribute to Dolly Parton, saying she'll be best remembered for her philanthropy. Parton, who rose from poverty in rural Tennessee to country music stardom, died Tuesday, aged 80. She won 11 Grammy Awards for her songwriting, including a Lifetime Achievement Award. Journalist Paul Cashmere says he thinks her philanthropic efforts are her lasting legacy.
4: Really, it was the philanthropy that she will really be remembered for. That marvellous legacy she's had with the books, giving away, like I saw an estimate of something like 300 million books to young children she's given away.
3: At least 95 people are dead and hundreds more missing, including at least one Australian, after a deadly flash flood hit the Tibet-Nepal border. The BBC's Azadeh Mashiri has this report.
5: A wall of water and a mudslide can be seen tearing through entire villages in the leafy northern district of Rasuwa, near the border with Tibet. At a border crossing on the other side, CCTV captures people running for their lives as floodwater and debris surge towards them, engulfing buildings. Officials believe an earthquake triggered an avalanche, which in turn may have caused this flash flood. Rescue teams are working through the night while the true scale of this disaster begins to emerge.
3: Social media giant Meta has agreed to pay more than $20 billion and add child safety measures to its Facebook and Instagram platforms in the US, ending a landmark trial over teen social media addiction. Nick Parbata has the details.
6: California, Colorado, Kentucky and New Jersey were among 29 states that sued the tech giant, but the deal cut short the trial, which was expected to see CEO Mark Zuckerberg take the stand before a jury in federal court in California. The settlement is a fraction of the company's 2025 revenue of more than $280 billion. The lawsuit accused Meta of contributing to the youth mental health crisis by deliberately designing features that addict children to its platforms and hiding them from the public. In coming to the settlement, Meta has maintained its denial of any wrongdoing.
3: The World Health Organization says while the latest Ebola outbreak is now over in Uganda, it remains out of control in neighboring Democratic Republic of Congo. The outbreak officially caused

0: caused 20 cases and 2 deaths in Uganda. According to the Congolese government, as of Tuesday, there have been more than 2,700 deaths and more than 5,600 cases. Back home, Queensland Premier David Crisafulli says his state has secured room to manage its own energy mix under the emerging national framework for AI data centres. Queensland has resisted a federal push to power data centres with renewable energy. National Cabinet has also agreed to allow data centres in the Northern Territory to be powered by gas after the Commonwealth earlier warned centres that used fossil fuels would not be permitted. Mr. Crisafulli says Queensland's publicly owned electricity system gives it more control over how extra demand is met.
1: In the sake of Queensland, we've got a really big point of difference. We own distribution, transmission, generation, and that enables us to control that energy mix, and we've done that well, and our energy plan shows that. So what this does is enables us to send messages, and states can absolutely participate with what the PM says in that social licence.
0: And the Duke and Duchess of Sussex have arrived back in the United Kingdom today. The BBC says Prince Harry, Meghan and their 2 children are believed to have flown into the country privately from California. They will not return to official duties, but they will live in Britain as private citizens and non-working royals. It's thought the family will base themselves at a private property outside of London in the Cotswolds area. You're up to date with all the latest from ABC News. 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
10: This is Overnights with Francis Leach.
11: Good morning. How are you? Thursday morning, 6 minutes past 3 on the east coast of Australia. Right now, it is also 24 to 3 in South Australia and the Northern Territory and 6 past 1 in the west. We're with Jarrett Garn, who's a film critic and works at Monster Pictures and the Monster Festival. And we're talking about those films that you loved, you still love, that the critics hated. And you had a stern disagreement with whatever critic that said your favourite film was junk. Give us a call and tell us what it is and why you love the film the critics hated. Give us a call, 1-300-800-222 or 0437-774-774. Jarrett is with us. Jarrett, what about some of yours? Let's go to your list. If you had to have a podium of two or three that you really loved that everyone else or the critics gave a real caning to, what would they be?
12: Look, my number one is a film that I can pretty much say critically, yes, the critics were probably right in panning the film, but it didn't take away from my enjoyment of the film, and it certainly hasn't taken away from the fact the film became a cult classic, and it's Tobe Hooper's Life Force from 1985.
11: Oh, tell us about that. Like I think I missed that completely. Give us the pitch.
12: Oh, okay. This is terrific. This is Tobe Hooper, the director responsible for Texas Chainsaw Massacre and Poltergeist. So he'd done the indie, he'd done the major film, then he did a film with the Canon Film Group, which sort of notorious low-budget, high-concept producers, and they made this movie Life Force that's like a hybrid horror, sci-fi, action, adventure movie, and it sort of starts off in space, very similar to Alien. Or aliens, they take something on board with them, an alien life form. Of course, it goes awry and this alien life form ends up on Earth. But it has the visage of a beautiful woman who just happens to be naked also, but basically is a space vampire, and it just is insane. Like it's adrenaline fueled. It's campy. It's ridiculous, over the top, and it's amazing. It's so good, in fact, that the US did their own cut of the movie and removed, or close to probably about 20 minutes of the movie. They cut it right down, whereas the rest of the world were treated to the full director's vision of the movie. And it is just something else. It's got a young Patrick Stewart in it prior to Star Trek The Next Generation, and Steve Railback in it as well. And it's just something else. It's you have to see it and experience it. It's such a fantastic film. And the beauty is this film was made over 40 years ago, and now it's being celebrated worldwide. It's got like 4K restoration and been released on 4K in the US, the UK, and even here in Australia, which I feel like it's always had a bit of a popular following here in Australia because the video cover for it was just so enticing on the video shelf. So I think it's that film that found its audience on home video. But that one's up there for me. But critically, yes, I can appreciate that it's definitely not the finest work of Tobe Hooper, or the finest science fiction work, but it's a hell of a ride.
11: Wouldn't you love to have been in the pitch meeting for that one? So I got this idea, and then the naked vampire alien arrives.
12: Absolutely. I think everyone's like, sold. The only thing I think they disagreed with was the original source material, the book's titled The Space Vampires, and like, we need to change the title. Yeah, and we're in.
11: I've just put that on my list of things to search for the weekend. Let's get to the phones, and we'll get to some of your other ones in a sec, Jared, too. But I want to speak to Steve in Caringbah, who's given us a call there in Sydney. Hello, Steve. Welcome to Overnights.
6: Yeah, good to speak to you again, Francis.
11: What films or film is it for you that you love that everyone else, or the critics in particular, gave a bit of a shellacking?
6: Well, the one that was really panned, but I really enjoyed it, was The Man from Hong Kong with George Lazenby.
12: Brian Trenchard Smith, yes, classic film. Aussie director, Aussie co-production, but incredible action adventure.
6: Yeah, and a fantastic theme song, Sky High from...
12: yes, timeless.
6: And the opening sequence with the hang glider.
12: Yes, incredible.
11: So is this like a 70s, exploitation martial arts film?
6: An Aussie, like a Ausploitation type. But the interesting thing, Francis, George Lazenby, I thought he was great in... the only Bond movie he did, on Her Majesty's Secret Service, and with that fantastic English actress. Your guest would know who it was.
12: I'm trying to think myself.
11: Diana Rigg, is it?
6: Yeah, Diana Rigg, yeah. And, but he was offered a three-movie contract after that, and his manager advised him to knock it back to play Bond in the next three Bond movies. And the funny thing is, after that, I think The Man from Hong Kong was the only movie he ever did.
11: So that's around the time that alone. Bruce Lee was becoming a huge star.
12: It was almost like a combination of a Bond movie and like a Shaw Brothers kind of martial arts movie.
6: And his manager didn't want him to be typecast as Bond, but he ended up, that was the only other movie he ever did.
12: Yeah.
11: Good.
12: And the movie itself now is like a cult classic. You can walk into, a local retailer that still sells physical media if you can find one. And it's out on Blu-ray. It's even had a release in the UK and the US. So I think that is a movie. But, it did have an audience at the time, but the critics weren't kind to it, that's for sure.
11: Good on you, Steve. Yeah. Thanks for the tip on that one. Love that. Okay. I'm going to check that out too. 1-300-800-222 or 0437-774-774. The movie you loved and the critics hated. And we're with Jared Garn, who's our film critic here this morning. Let's speak with Antoinette in Burley Heads. Hello, Antoinette.
13: Hello, Francis.
11: What film would it be for you?
13: Blue Lagoon, starring Brooke Shields, set in Tahiti.
11: With who was her male co-star?
13: Christopher somebody.
11: Christopher Atkins.
12: Yes, Christopher Atkins.
13: Thank you. Yeah, I'm not sure it got a bad rap, but it was shown, and I love seeing the movie because I feel I could put myself in her place and be quite happy to live that
11: life.
13: And I'd love to go to Tahiti. Probably won't end up doing it. But I think it did get a sort of a cliche criticism that it wasn't up there with good acting.
11: Do you remember it did get a bit of a pounding, didn't it? Because it was
12: it
11: seen.
12: Did.
11: Yeah.
12: It did, but it was a tremendous hit. That's the beauty of it. It was one of those moments where, yeah, there was the divide between critics and audiences. Audiences went out and they saw it and they loved it. And it is.
13: Yes,
12: it is like, you know, it's a terrific adventure, coming-of-age movie. You know, it really was something. Yeah. I'll tell you what, though, a film that wasn't so great was Return to the Blue Lagoon. They made a sequel in the early 90s. I don't know if
13: you
12: ever caught that
13: right.
12: one. Yeah, Brian Krause and Mila Jovovich, one of her earliest films that she did. And yeah, that one, not so good.
11: Good on you, Antoinette. Thanks.
13: Could I just put in any starring role where Brooke Shields was featured, such as Taxi Driver, and then any other movie? I don't know if she was in Endless Love. Could anybody bring that to the program? I'd love to hear about it.
11: Good on you, Antoinette. Thank you for your
13: Thank
11: call.
13: You. Good night.
11: Let's speak with Julian in Armidale. Hello, Julian. Welcome to Overnights. Thanks for giving us a call. What film was it for you that you loved that everyone else, and particularly the critics, gave a bit of a beating to?
14: Yes, because I'm a Stephen Sondheim and Elizabeth Taylor fan. A Little Night Music, 1977, one of the biggest flops we've ever seen it.
11: Do you remember what the plot was?
14: A Little Night Music.
11: That's the title, yeah. What happens in the film?
14: Well, it's the Swedish story of Smiles on a Summer Night. It's a romance story and it involves infidelity and all that. It's a great musical, but the fourth film was a disaster. The other one was A Chorus Line. People hated the film, but I enjoyed it because I loved the music and Michael Douglas was brilliant.
11: That's right, A Chorus Line. I forgot about that.
12: Was that Bob Fosse that directed
11: yes.
12: A Chorus Line? It was, yeah? Yeah, I always get confused with all that jazz. I know that Bob
11: and Cabaret.
12: Fosse did that one as well. And Cabaret, yeah.
11: Of course, which
12: terrific
11: is,
12: film.
11: Good on you, Julian. Thanks for bringing those to our attention. 1-300-800-222 with your films that you love that the critics hated. Jared Garner's with us, our film critic. I'll give you a couple for me. And they are music-related. Because, you know, the convergence of my passions. But this one that I loved at the time that got absolutely panned was Velvet Goldmine, Todd Haynes' film from 1998.
12: Absolutely. There was just a screening for it, funnily enough, in Melbourne at the Astor recently. So there you go.
11: It's such a great film. It basically follows this. It feels like a parallel biopic on David Bowie. It follows a glam rock icon by the name of Brian Slade. Of course, Slade being a great glam rock band. He put pieces together mock documentary about his rise, his reinvention, his fall from grace, all these flashbacks, great music. It doesn't quite probably hang with a strong narrative, but at the time, I just loved being in that world. I loved the Velvet Goldmine universe that Todd Haynes created, but it sunk without a trace and it got an absolute belting from the critics.
12: It did, and it was weird. It was really the only, like, the alternative press, things like Juice magazine back in the 90s and that sang its praises. And, you know, it was one of those movies that you had to travel to like an art house cinema to see as well, because it didn't have such a large, you know, scale release as well. But that's a film, I think, if anything, that's a film that's been discovered by audiences over time and definitely has a following. But, yeah, largely misunderstood on release for sure. I mean, Todd Haynes is that kind of director too that's well ahead of their time, even though they're doing something that's set in a period. But style of filmmaking's definitely more about building a tone and atmosphere and pure escapism with that film as well.
11: JJ via the text message says Xanadu, of course, which...
12: yes.
11: Musical on roller skates.
12: And look, and that how is Xanadu? You know, it was torn apart by critics, did well, you know, at the box office. And then I think you could pretty much see it almost one Saturday a month. It would screen during the day. I remember growing up and it would always be on like on a Saturday at about 1 o'clock in the afternoon, and you could catch a little bit of Xanadu. So that clearly shows that there's a dedicated audience wanting to watch it, be it Saturday midday.
11: John in Coburg in Melbourne says, I loved Robin Hood, Prince of Thieves with Kevin Costner and the magnificent Alan Rickman. It famously got a half-star rating in the New York Times. The critic whose review was in, who wrote it, was actually a work of art in and of itself, but he loved Robin Hood, Prince of Thieves.
12: Oh, it's a great, great film. And at the time, too, there was a rival Robin Hood film that got better reviews but didn't do the box office and no one remembers or talks about, with Patrick Bergen. But it was all the

0: Kevin Costner, and we had that tremendous hit with Rod Stewart, Bryan Adams. Was it All for Love? Was it? I think it was. Or was that? Am I confusing that with Three Musketeers?
1: I don't know. That one wasn't on my iPod playlist, I can tell you.
0: Okay, no, fair enough. Yeah, there was a track, a Bryan Adams track. But yeah, no, great, great film. And I think the critics took they didn't like the fact that Morgan Freeman had been cast in the Friar Tuck role. I think there was a lot of that, and there seemed to be some sort of anti Kevin Costner sentiment about it as well, because there was so much bad press about Dances with Wolves, and then when it came out, it reviewed so well and did so well at the box office, it was almost like they were waiting for him to make a misstep,
1: Yeah, they were
0: and
1: waiting
0: they
1: for it
0: felt
1: with
0: it with
1: baseball
0: Robin
1: bats,
0: Hood.
1: weren't they? And the same with Waterworld. I would put Waterworld in there as one of the films that I really enjoyed that got an absolute panning from the critics. Costner's
0: Francis,
1: epic.
0: I'm with you. I think Waterworld is still today very underrated, and it's more than likely made like all its money back, because that film has gone on to not have a cult following. I think it's got a dedicated following. It's a fantastic adventure movie, and Dennis Hopper is supreme as the villain in it as well. You know, dry land is not a myth. Oh,
1: Brilliant.
0: classic.
1: Sharon in Ballarat's giving us a call, 1300 800 222, or your text messages on 0437 774 774. Hello, Sharon. What
2: hello.
1: Film was it for you that you loved that other people and the critics hated?
2: I'll tell you why I love it, because in 1960s, a primary school had one of these flying saucers land in their playground. And also one landed in Gippsland, where I used to do outdoor education, but I wasn't there at the time. I have it on good authority, but then again, they might be all wrong.
1: What was the film called, Sharon?
2: Okay, it was Plan 9 from Outer Space.
0: Yes, the Edward, the Edward movie. Yes. Oh, terrific. I mean, it. Look, you know, critically, yes, I think it is probably not a great movie, but it is absolutely and thoroughly enjoyable.
1: And also found its audience as well through those late night screenings at alternative art house cinemas throughout the years.
0: 100%. And then it entered the public domain, and you could catch it on, you know, local sort of community TV. I think they would play it like at least twice a month on community TV.
1: This one from Anne and Renella is really interesting. The Shawshank Redemption. Now, it wasn't a success at the box office, but became a cultural phenomena over the years.
0: It did. It had mixed reviews, funnily enough. It didn't review poorly, but it had mixed reviews. A lot of critics took aim at the fact that they felt it was kind of drawn out, and it was this white fantasy type film. But yeah, it didn't hit at the box office at the time. I think the marketing for it just didn't quite hit. It had a terrific theatrical trailer, but the marketing just wasn't quite there for it. But then, as soon as it came out on home video, that was the kind of movie you couldn't go to the video store on a Friday or a Saturday and be able to get a copy of it to rent out.
1: It'd be gone.
0: Because word of mouth spread, and the film just built such a tremendous audience. It's one of those films, I feel like, if you go to IMDb, it might even be close to number one of one of the, you know, most championed films by audiences.
1: Yeah, they love it. This is an interesting one from David. A 1970s British crime movie made by Nicholas Rogue. And of course, Rogue has a history in Australia too, doesn't he? About a violent London gangster starring James Fox on the run, who hides a reclusive rock star played by Mick Jagger. Performance.
0: Ah, Performance. Yes, of course. Yeah, Performance is one of those two controversial ones, because I believe there might have even been a sex scene in it that some say was non-simulated, and so that I think probably got a lot of people to want to watch it, because, you know, Mick Jagger had a huge following. But Nicholas Rogue's the kind of filmmaker too that I think, again, probably ahead of their time, had a very, you know, keen visual style and sense of storytelling that sometimes when the films would come out, they wouldn't immediately get the praise they deserved, but are now being studied in film schools the world over.
1: And of course, his Australian film, was it Walkabout or
0: It
1: Jetta?
0: was
1: It was
0: Walkabout.
1: Walkabout.
0: Walkabout, yeah, absolutely. With Jenny Ogata as well, the British actress.
1: Incredible stuff. Hey, let's head to the Northern Rivers of New South Wales. We've got Jarrett Garn with us, our film critic, talking about those films that you loved but the critics hated. Hello, Richie.
3: Morning, gents. Yeah, in agreement to that recent one you said, Waterworld, for sure. I'll throw out some names, see if you can pick them. It was like late 80s, the

0: the bad guy was John Lithgow, and then there was, I think it was Peter Weller and Jeff Goldblum, and they sort of wore crazy gear and everything. Had a really long title, and I think that one, though.
1: No, what was the film, Richie?
0: Yeah, the long title might have done a disservice as well. Anyway, the shortened one was Buckaroo Banzai.
2: Oh, of course. Adventures Across the Third Dimension?
0: It might have been eight,
2: I think,
0: actually.
2: It's somewhat extent. Eighth Dimension, you're correct. It is the Eighth Dimension. That's right. Yeah, no, it was, I think, about 1984 or so. Yeah.
0: Mm.
2: Yeah, it was like a Peter Weller star vehicle that just sort of didn't hit, but was just a cult phenomenon.
0: Yeah, and John Lithgow, amazing as always, he is in everything. But
2: incredible.
0: Yeah, that was, yeah. It sort of went somewhere, but it just, and then even at the end, they teased like another adventure, but they must have preempted themselves a bit there.
2: Yeah, 100%. And it's a tricky one to find these days, even though it's got, you know, a following and it's finally found its, you know, cult status over the, you know, last 40 odd years. It can be a trickier one to find. It's not easy to come by on disc at the moment, unfortunately.
0: I've got it on VHS.
1: Oh, there you got the tape.
2: Oh, terrific.
1: The tape. Good on you, Richie.
0: All right, later.
1: Thanks for talking. 1-300-800-222. I'll give you one more that I loved, a more recent one that got very lukewarm reviews, but I really loved it. And that was Springsteen, Deliver Me From Nowhere, which is it's a music nerds film because it isn't Springsteen biopic about his entire life. It's just that period when he's making what I still think is his greatest record, Nebraska, and he's sort of struggling artistically, and it goes through the whole process of him making this stark, difficult record with a, you know, 4-track Tascam recorder. I loved it, and music nerds probably love it, but I think the rest of the audience go, oh, it's boring.
2: I've got to watch it. It's on my watch list. I was a little bit burnt after the Bob Dylan biopic that I was like, I'm going to sit it out for a bit and let it stew, and then I'll come back and watch it, because the Bob Dylan one was, I don't know, it just felt meandering. Whereas, yeah, the Springsteen one looked really good, so I'm going to have to move it up on the watch pile.
1: Yeah, it's worth, look, if you love the artistic process of watching an artist struggle to find their voice, it's about that more than anything. It's not, and then Bruce did this, and then he did that, and then he had a hit.
2: It's not one of those jukebox sort of like Bohemian Rhapsody type movies. Terrific. No, I'm definitely keen to see that.
1: Yeah, I think that's why it might have challenged a few audiences. Barfly's getting a few mentions, Jared. People are saying Barfly's a film that they love via the SMS.
2: Oh, that's a fantastic movie. It's one of those really character-driven films with Mickey Rourke playing lead, and it was arguably Mickey Rourke's greatest performance. I mean, I love A Prayer Before Dying and Angel Heart, but Barfly was a really tortured performance. It's, yeah, an exceptional movie.
1: And The Wrestler, when his comeback film.
2: Oh, of course. Yes, yeah, I know. And it's sad because he did this amazing role in this comeback movie and then seemed to do nothing with the choices that he made thereafter. Everything after that's been sort of just mainly sort of B-grade kind of movies, and it's a shame because, yeah, he got his second chance, whereas John Travolta got that, I think, maybe like third chance when he did Pulp Fiction and then chose seemingly the right films afterward and sort of had a complete career resurgence.
1: He certainly did. Let's speak with Bob and Greenacre here on ABC Radio Overnight. It's Francis Leach with you. Jarrett Garn is with us, our film critic. We're talking about those films that the critics hated that you loved. Hello, Bob. What would it be for you?
3: Look, I'm not sure whether it was hated, but I really loved that Clockwork Orange. It was quite quirky.
1: Yeah, well, it was controversial too at the time, wasn't it, Jared? Because not everyone would screen it because of the content of it.
2: Yeah, it was one of those films too that I guess kind of became a scapegoat too for like violent gangs and things of that nature. So subsequently the distributor withdrew at Warner Brothers from screenings because of the nature of it, similar to The Warriors, you know, that too had seemingly become the scapegoat for gang violence, so Paramount withdrew that from theatres. But Clockwork Orange is, yeah, again, it's Kubrick, so often some of the Kubrick films, like The Shining, for instance, were sort of like critically misunderstood on release but found audiences, you know, almost immediately.
1: Yeah, well, I do remember The Warriors got handed around in my neighbourhood videotape for us all to watch as contraband when I was a kid.
2: Oh, and it's such a phenomenal movie. The movie would have been, and that's the sad thing about The Warriors, it actually made, a huge opening weekend, but Paramount didn't want the flack of, you know, being, you know, sort of named for inciting gang violence, so they withdrew it from cinemas within about 2 weeks of its release in the US and sort of hampered the fact. Yeah, so the film could have been much bigger at the time of its release, but it was that film that did find an audience on home video.

0: We were all running around quoting. I said, they killed Cyrus. They killed Cyrus. Can you do
1: it? As long as you weren't tapping bottles together going, you know, come out and play.
0: Oh, we're doing all of that stuff. Yeah, totally.
1: Yeah, terrifying.
0: Great film. Thanks for your call, Bob. Marjorie is with us from Jules near Newcastle. What film would it be for you, Marjorie?
2: Well, it was called The Tales of Beatrix Potter. But I'm probably not in the right category for what you're talking about, but I've never heard anybody say anything about it, but I thought it was absolutely incredible the way it was made.
0: I don't know this film. Do you, Jared?
1: No. So is it based on, like, the author? So is it a biopic or...?
2: It was the characters in Beatrix Potter's book brought to life on the screen. The characters were... The artists from the Royal Ballet in London and the Royal Philharmonic Orchestra, they were dressed as the animals, and the masks were made by a Russian, I don't know his name, but they brought to life the stories that Beatrix Potter wrote. There was not a word spoken. It was only the animals brought to life, and the characters were there. There was Jemima Puddle Duck and Peter Rabbit in the garden, and it was absolutely incredible, and it's the most favourite movie I can ever remember, and it was about, I don't know, it could have been the late 60s or the 70s, I don't know, I'm 91.
1: Yeah,
2: and I don't
1: yeah.
2: feel memory, but it was incredible that everything was, the film was made so that the indoor scenes, there was a fight by these cats. I don't remember all the names of the characters, but I never had the books read to me as a child all those years ago. But I was amazed by the talent
0: that was put into it. Might have to try and track this one down, Jared.
1: I'm gonna have to track it down. I read my daughter, Peter Rabbit, so I would love to be able to see this with her one day down the track, for sure. It sounds like it was a precursor in a way for Andrew Lloyd Webber's Cats, you know, taking something like that and bringing it to, well, stage. Let's not say film, because the less said about the Cats movie, the better.
0: Mm, that one got bad reviews for a good reason. Thanks, Mark.
1: Yeah, 100%.
0: Mark's in Dubbo. We've got a couple more calls for this one with Jared on those films that you loved, the critics hated. Hello, Mark. What would it be for you?
3: The Missouri Breaks, an American Western movie, is made in 1976, starring Marlon Brando and Jack Nicholson.
0: Wow, that's a powerhouse cast.
3: Yes.
0: What was the basic plot of that one?
3: Horse rustling and people getting vengeance on each other for stealing each other's stock and their wives and all this other stuff.
0: All the stuff you expect from a good Western.
3: Came on the back of the success of The Godfather, so everyone was a little bit lukewarm on it.
0: Yeah, hard to follow that one up.
3: But a very, very obscure and weird American Western movie.
0: Excellent. Thanks for the tip.
1: Yeah, I know the title. I've never seen it, but I have seen it come up a few times on streaming.
0: Thanks, Mark. We'll finish with Charlie in Mount Druitt there in Sydney, who's called in. What film was it for you, Mark? Charlie, sorry.
4: Good to be with you.
0: Yeah, you too, mate.
4: I'm pretty sure when the Blues Brothers came out, that wasn't favoured in the best light.
1: And then a lot of critics took issue with the fact that they felt that it was sort of, you know, it was all over the shop, that it was like a kitchen sink film, which I think is what its greatest appeal is. You've got car chases, you've got music, you've got dancing, you've got adventure, you've got comedy. It's John Landis doing everything and seemingly doing it perfectly.
0: Good on you, Charlie. Great film. Someone's also mentioned Spinal Tap there, Philip Incogra. It all went to 11. Wasn't a great critics hit, but it became...
1: Absolutely. I think that was a mockumentary that was well ahead of its time, but... Oh, look, it's so good that they made a sequel only 2 years ago.
0: I haven't brought myself to watch it. I can't.
1: It's Rob Reiner's last film, so it's definitely worth a look. But, yeah, it doesn't hold a candle to the original.
0: Marty DeBerge, no longer with us.
1: Yeah, heartbreaking.
0: The film director. Good on you, Jared. It's been so much fun. Thanks.
1: Absolute pleasure, Francis. Thank you.
0: Let's do it again soon. Jared Garner, our film critic, and works at the Monster Pictures and Monster Festival doing films.

with us, talking about the films that you might love, but the critics hate. And for the fellow who called in, I think it was Charlie, who called in to talk about The Man from Hong Kong from 1975, which had this song as the hit from the soundtrack. This is British Jigsaw.

0: Oh, that is a prime cut of cheesy bubblegum 70s pop, if ever I've heard it. Awesome. From Jigsaw, from the soundtrack to The Man from Hong Kong, and Sky High here on ABC Radio Overnights.
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0: Hope you're well, keeping you entertained and catching up with you on this Thursday morning, wherever you are around the country today. And it's 24 to 4 on the East Coast. It's 7 minutes past 3 in South Australia and the Northern Territory, and it's 23 to 2 in the West. We like to keep you up to date with what's happening in our region as well. And this morning we're joined by Melissa Connolly-Tyler, Honorary Fellow at the Asia Institute at the University of Melbourne, to have a look at international affairs in our part of the world. Good morning, Melissa. How are you? Just trying to see if we can find Melissa in our system at the moment. She might have dropped off for the time being, but we'll just see if we can get hold of her. Okay. Well, I'll just play a quick promo and we're going to be back with you in a sec.
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6: Singer-songwriter Melinda Schneider is taking a new show on the road. She is showcasing the extraordinary life, legacy and music of the one and only Barbara Streisand.
7: From when I was three, when my mum first taught me how

0: around the world, and that's Lauren Waites, who lives and works in Atlanta, and she joins us here to talk about things going on in that part of the world. Lauren, good to talk to you.
1: Hi, Francis. Good to hear your voice.
0: And you as well. Now, how's your summer been there in beautiful Atlanta?
1: It is hot. It gets hotter and hotter, as I know you guys are also experiencing.
0: And has that been a bit of a challenge for everyone there?
1: I mean, Atlanta as a city would not have developed had it not been for air conditioning. So those of us of some means have air conditioning, and that makes it bearable. But we are definitely reaching a point where, you know, they've had to open cooling shelters on a regular basis for people living with homelessness. And we just see, I mean, even you just go out in your front yard and you see the dilapidated, sad brown sunflowers that were, you know, that were gorgeous at the beginning of the summer.
0: Yeah, so I bet.
1: It's a gradual struggle.
0: Now, tell us about where you live, because people might not know Atlanta as well.
1: I'm
0: as you
1: to hear that.
0: As well as you and I might. You live in Fulton County. They might have heard of Fulton County, though, because it's a bit of a political hotspot.
1: I mean, we're always afraid they've only heard of Gone with the Wind, and that does not deserve to be represented as part of Atlanta anymore with its racist baggage. But we are a boostery city that really saw a lot of growth through the 20th century, and particularly because of our airport, Hartsfield-Jackson International Airport, which year after year after year has been like the largest airport in the world, the most traffic, mostly because we can't manage to get agreement to open any other airports to reduce the load. But I live in Fulton County, which was really a direct target of Donald Trump's in November 2020 at the end of the presidential election, when he called our Georgia Secretary of State asking to find the 11,798 votes that he thought would get him over the top into the presidency. We're also the county where Trump, the only time he has been booked and jailed and had a mugshot taken, and that was about 3 miles down the road from my house. I am active and involved in voter protection efforts and trying to monitor our elections on a volunteer basis, so that's why that's a topic that I know a little bit about.
0: Yeah, it's really interesting for Australians to hear about that battle around the right to vote and the voting process itself and how complicated it's become, because Georgia in particular, hasn't it, has been a bit of a battleground, a test for everything else that's going to, and we'll see it again probably over the midterm elections coming up at the end of this year and the general election in 2 years' time. So what's been happening recently in that area?
1: Well, I would say, you know, putting aside the issues from the national point of view, we are right here in Fulton, have 7 county commissioners who oversee elections. They appoint our board of elections, for example. So, yes, we do have 2 major statewide races coming up in November. One is Democratic Senator John Ossoff running for re-election, and then we have an open competition for our governor's seat with Republican Rick Jackson, a billionaire, and the former mayor of the city of Atlanta, Democrat Keisha Lance Bottoms, running for, the incumbent is term limited. So it's really important to us that we know who gets how many votes. And you'd think that would be something that was fairly nonpartisan and everyone could agree upon. But unfortunately, when it comes down to the local electoral process, we run our elections by the states, but the administration happens at the county level. And so our county was the target of Kash Patel's seizure. He's the leader of the FBI here. He made a surprise raid and seized all of the ballots from Fulton County that were presumed to be part of those 11,800, including my very own. So somewhere in the FBI's possession is my 2020 ballot. And our board of commissioners has been trying to sue for access and to get them back. But unfortunately, even on our board of commissioners, we have an election denier named Bridget Thorne, one of our commissioners. And so she has been privy to all of the county's discussions with council. about how to pursue this against the FBI.
0: It's so hard for Australians to understand this process because

0: We have an Australian Electoral Commission that oversees the running of our elections at a federal level, and at each state there's an Electoral Commission. So it's a government instrumentality that is non-political, and it just does it as a way of basically a civic service. All the demographics around the seats are done scientifically and through data, and there's the gerrymandering is almost impossible to do because of it. But in the United States...
1: It sounds like a good reason to move to Australia these days, to be honest.
0: But in all seriousness, it must be really difficult to keep a handle on it because, as you said, you might be having this situation in your neck of the woods, and down the road there might be a perfectly election going on perfectly fine because the same interference isn't happening.
1: I mean, I think the reason we're a cautionary tale at the moment is because we thought we had a fairly balanced electoral system. If you had asked me, I mean, I'm 58 now. If you had asked me any time in the 80s or 90s, do we think that the electoral commissions, the boards of commissioners are balanced with, we have two major parties, we're not a parliamentary system, but each of the parties has an opportunity to appoint someone. What's happened, I guess, leading up to Trump, but specifically under Trump, is that his followers and minions have embraced the idea, I think, that it's okay to cheat, and they don't care. Now, of course, someone would on the other side would dispute me, very heartily about that. But if you look at the state of Georgia's state elections board, our governor appoints one person, the state Senate appoints another, the General Assembly appoints another, and then the Republicans and the Democrats each get one. What's happened is with Republican domination of the state house and the gubernatorial, seat, we're down to four Republicans against one Democrat. And even that used to work fairly well, under both of the Bushes, under Clinton, Obama. We had come out of the dark days of the, civil rights era and Jim Crow and poll taxes. But in the modern, very contemporary era, we've seen these activist groups trying to get their friends appointed. And I will never know whether they truly believe what they're saying in terms of all the risks of corruption, the risks of access, the leaks, they couldn't care less about Russians influencing our vote, but they're very, very worried that someone's paper ballot might get thrown in the trash can by a poll worker. That's the narrative. Yeah,
0: Lauren Waits is with us, our friend in Atlanta, Georgia. Hey, talk to me about John Ossoff, because he is emerging as a star on the Democratic side of politics and a possible presidential candidate in 2 years' time. He's running for re-election in the Senate, but he's been getting a lot of traction with his really vigorous critiques of the Trump administration.
1: Yeah, no, absolutely. And Senator Ossoff is a product of Atlanta, grew up here, went to a very good private school down the road from me, he's sort of a local person that I know people who know his mother-in-law. I do not know him. I know the person who read his application for college essay. Undoubtedly been a solid, good person. Obviously, he comes from wealth. And at the beginning, I would say within the Democratic Party of Georgia, there was some skepticism about, why him? He managed, I think, to convince everyone in the Democratic leadership that he was serious about the job. He has, in my opinion, done a very good job. And certainly one of the things that's been interesting in the early stage of his race was to have two Republican mayors, the opposite party, from fairly prominent cities endorse Senator Ossoff. He has a pretty questionable. His opponent is associated with some anti-Semitic remarks as well as some general dog whistle politics. Has been an ardent MAGA Trumper, but most recently the shocking news is that his son-in-law is a pro-Nazi influencer, and he, Mike Collins, has not sufficiently voted, opposed those views. Senator Ossoff is Jewish, and so it puts a particularly sharp spotlight on that race. But

0: What else did you want to know about the senator?
1: Well, no, just that he's potential presidential material, isn't
0: he? Thank you. They are saying that. I guess it's hard to see a prophet in his own country.
1: Yeah.
0: He's still very young. It's unclear to me what his base of power would be, although nationally the seat in Georgia is seen as winnable for the Senate. And so that is really the reason I would say that he's getting the major national funding and spotlight. I'd love it. I would vote for him for president of the United States, but I think he very rightly keeps reminding us that first he needs to win his run for re-election in November.
1: Now, Lauren, just to finish, huge news here in Australia, but I can't imagine what it's been like where you are. The news that Dolly Parton has died. How's that been where you are there in Atlanta?
0: It's so sad. She actually was married in Ringgold, Georgia, so every little newsletter is claiming ownership of her and her husband, Carl. What a great figure. She is truly beloved, I can attest personally, by people of all political stripes here, by all people of all races, religions, sexual orientation, you know, background and belief.
1: A unifying figure.
0: Huh?
1: A unifying figure in a country deeply divided, still Dolly.
0: Yes, exactly. And, you know, I think she did it with love. She kept her focus on loving people.
1: That's always a good guide. Hey, it's been great to talk to you. We'll catch up with you again soon.
0: So fun. Thanks for the interest.
1: Thank you, Lauren. Lauren Waits there, our friend in Atlanta, Georgia, talking to us on the line there from the Peach State here on ABC Radio Overnight. He split ends.

0: From their magnificent True Colours album from the early 80s, Split Enz and Poor Boy. It was so good to see them back on stage earlier this year doing the tour around the country and playing tunes like that. It was absolutely brilliant. It's Overnights, ABC Radio. Frances Leach with you.
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0: Coming up next hour, after the latest ABC News, the open line, that's where we love to hear from you and take your calls on any of the issues of the day, 0437 774 774, if you want to send through a text, but also the call we want from you is 1300 800 222. We'll open up the open line after the news. Get on the phone. There's plenty to talk about, and we'll let you lead the dance on that one. 1300 800 222, 1300 800 222, or 0437 774 774. Before the news, yes, Owner of a Lonely Heart.

0: Given the full Trevor Horn treatment back there in the early 80s with Owner of a Lonely Heart. This one's for Jeff in the Northern Beaches. He said, oh, yes, it was the first record I ever bought. I'll have to keep waking up early to hear the songs on the show. Thank you, Jeff. I'm glad you enjoyed that. Coming up to the latest from your ABC newsroom, wherever you are around Australia, here it is, the latest news.
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0: ABC News. I'm Eliza Getzey. At least one Australian is missing, with close to 100 people dead after a flash flood hit the border region of Nepal and Tibet. With more, here's the BBC's Ambarasan Edarajan.
1: It was a frightening sight. Videos showed huge waves of water, boulders and mud slamming through settlements along the river Bote Koshi in northern Nepal, leaving little to no chance for those trying to flee their homes. The waters have left a trail of destruction, sweeping away entire villages, bridges and power stations. It's still not clear what triggered the flash floods. It's hard to estimate the casualty figures, and the number of confirmed deaths could increase dramatically. Nepal has asked for international help. For now, the challenge will be to rescue the hundreds stranded.
0: Social media giant Meta has agreed to settle its legal battle against US states over claims its Facebook and Instagram platforms are fueling teen social media addiction. More from Nick Parmeter.
2: 29 US states had sued Meta in federal court, accusing it of contributing to the youth mental health crisis by deliberately designing features that addict children to its platforms and hiding them from the public. It also argued Meta violated federal laws by routinely collecting data on children under 13 without their parents' consent. However, the parties have now opted to settle, with the social media giant paying out as much as around $23.6 billion to the states. Under the proposed settlement, Meta has agreed to adopt a series of safety features, including a hard cap on daily time limits and pauses for children using Instagram and Facebook.
0: There are question marks over how Queensland and the Northern Territory will manage energy demand from AI data centres without using renewables. At yesterday's National Cabinet meeting, Prime Minister Anthony Albanese said state and territory leaders came to a common position on developing new national AI standards. But Queensland and the NT are claiming a win, defying federal demands that the energy-hungry centres be powered by renewables. The Grattan Institute's Energy and Climate Change Program Director, Alison Reeve, says there are unanswered questions.
3: So we really need to understand from both of them exactly how they plan to meet the extra growth in load, noting that the state-owned assets will hit their capacity and won't be able to provide any more.
0: Australia's latest inflation figures have increased the chance of another interest rate rise, even though headline inflation has eased. More from Kaveh Akbari.
4: Annual headline inflation came in at 3.5% in July, down from 3.8% in June, but still above expectations. Housing was the biggest contributor, while food prices rose and fuel costs jumped as excise relief began to unwind. More importantly for the Reserve Bank, underlying inflation remained stuck at 3.6% for a third consecutive month. The RBA kept the cash rate at 4.35% this month, and while most economists still expect rates to remain on hold next month, the latest figures have increased the chance of another rise.
0: New South Wales police have opened an investigation into the death in hospital of a teenage girl on Sydney's northern beaches. Police say the 16-year-old was found unresponsive in a home at Eleanora Heights on Sunday evening. She was treated at the scene before being airlifted to Royal North Shore Hospital in a critical condition. Police say she died in hospital on Tuesday night. The United States Food and Drug Administration has approved a new drug for people with advanced pancreatic cancer, giving American patients a more effective treatment against one of the deadliest types of cancer. Officials gave expedited approval to the first-of-a-kind pill called daraxonrasib, which was shown in a trial of 500 patients to double the survival rate to 13 months. The drug is not available in Australia yet, but is being trialled on a small number of patients. And the manager of the bar where Dolly Parton gave her first ever performance at 10 years old has paid tribute to the late country music star. Parton died overnight after a brief battle with cancer. Christine Grandduke manages the Pines Bar and Arcade in Sevierville, Tennessee, where Parton performed her first paid gig in 1956. She says there are mixed emotions as the town remembers their hero.
5: A day full of sorrow and joyfulness at the same time, because everybody is remembering what a philanthropist and a great citizen she was for us here in Sevierville, Tennessee.
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10: Good morning to you. 6 minutes past four on the East Coast. It is 24 to four in South Australia and the Northern Territory, six past two in the West. Coming up this hour, we will catch up with Melissa Conley-Tyler, our international affairs expert, to look at what's been happening in our region and the state of the nation. We'll do a bit of a quick run around the country to find out what was news over the last 24 hours. But right now, it's time to hear from you. 1-300-800-222, 1-300-800-222, or SMS 0437 774 774. It's the open line.
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10: 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One of the things we've been discussing in our office is the issue around data centres, which continues to heat up about a whole range of issues related to it. Now, the PM is meeting with premiers and chiefs of staff at the National Cabinet today amid a standoff over AI data centres. Anthony Albanese wants AI data centres to be subject to a national standard, which includes mandating they use renewable energy backed by gas to power their operations. But Queensland and the Northern Territory are not on board with that. There are also huge concerns in the community about these data centres, and I'd love to hear from you if that's something that you're concerned about or whether you've got a data centre project about to appear in your backyard or in your neck of the woods, or you're living in an approximate distance to a data centre already, or the community's already dealing with one. Please give us a call. 1-300-800-222. Ted O'Connor has this explainer about where we are at ahead of this meeting when it comes to AI and data centres here in Australia.
12: Australia is being pitched as a potential global powerhouse for data centres. These are the massive facilities that store, process and move the data behind everything from cloud computing to artificial intelligence. But as billions of dollars...

0: flow into new projects, a fierce debate is emerging over who benefits and who bears the cost. Around the world, communities are pushing back. In the US, almost $200 billion worth of data centre projects have reportedly been delayed or blocked in just the first quarter of this year. Researcher Michael Bomarito says opposition has exploded from a niche issue into a major political force.
1: Opinions. Everyone is there for this specific reason. Some people are there for environmental purposes. Some people are there for political purposes. Some people are there because they are adjacent and it will affect their ability to farm or enjoy their land.
0: Australia is now seeing similar resistance. In Sydney's Lane Cove, residents are fighting plans for what they describe as a cluster of hyperscale AI data centres. Community representative Sasha Tichkowski argues governments are moving too fast.
2: I think it's easy to say it's NIMBYism, but I think anyone who would live alongside one of these has the right to kind of object to them. I think one of the problems that we're seeing in Australia is that there are no proper planning regulations and guidelines.
0: There are also criticisms of how resource-intensive data centres can be, with their energy demand, water consumption and array of diesel backup generators. UNSW energy researcher Dylan McConnell says data centres currently account for only a small share of electricity use, but growth could be dramatic.
3: The projected demand growth is really quite significant. We're sort of talking about an extra Tasmania worth of demand by 2030.
0: And he adds it could also have a significant knock-on effect to Australia's emission reduction goals. Microsoft has announced a $25 billion investment in Australian digital infrastructure, Amazon another $20 billion, and industry leaders argue Australia has a once-in-a-generation opportunity to become a major player in the AI economy. Data Centres Australia CEO Belinda Dennett rejects suggestions that Australia's rushing blindly into the boom. She says projects are already subject to planning laws and bring substantial benefits, including infrastructure investment and digital capability.
4: Do we want to capture this opportunity or let it go and then lament why we don't have more say in how AI is built in the future?
0: Ultimately, the questions facing Australia are no longer around whether artificial intelligence is coming. They're about how it'll be powered, how it'll be regulated, and how to make the benefits outweigh the cost.
5: That's Ted O'Connor from the ABC's Top Stories podcast. You can find that on the ABC Listen app or ABC Listen online for news explained at any time. But we want to hear from you on the open line, 1-300-800-222, 1-300-800-222, or that's our call, or you can text through 0437-774-774. Your thoughts on it, are you living near a data centre facility or is one planned in your area? What's been the reaction? Interesting. Love to know what has been the community engagement like, if that's happening in your backyard, about either companies or other instrumentalities coming to you and saying, hey, we're thinking of building this. Here are the consequences. Here's what we're going to do to make sure it doesn't impact on your lifestyle or the quality of life in your part of the world. Give us a call. 1-300-800-222 or 0437-774-774. Or anything else you want to talk about this morning on the open line. The floor is open to you. Give us a call. This came through from Marie. Please build all data centres in the wealthiest suburbs in each city. Then the residents in those areas who have the most power and money will fight the fight for us. Marie and CEO, I'm there with a view on how you could focus the minds of those who are making decisions about the value of a data centre in their area. Amber's given us a call in Parramatta. You can too. 1-300-800-222. Good morning, Amber. Welcome to the open line.
6: Thank you and good morning. I'm just wanting to say about Ed Husic that he's been very honest and open with the people, and I think it's very refreshing. And I think by comparison, Pauline Hanson doesn't seem to have a party that knows their party line, and it's very confusing what's coming out of there. But Ed is speaking the truth to the people despite the party line.
5: So you find that refreshing, that someone's just talking regardless of what their sort of leader thinks?
6: I think he's trying to get a bit of influence and, you know, make a bit of a difference in areas that he finds are very important. And I think you'll find a lot of it is important to Australians too. We're very concerned about the state of the country and where it's headed. Everybody's a little bit divided about what their thoughts are. But I think we need strong opinions and strong leadership. And I don't think we just have to have a blanket

0: party line.
1: Fair enough. Yeah, that's certainly what Ed, since he's been demoted from the ministry, has taken it upon himself to be a very straight talker when it comes to the issues that he's most concerned with. And AI is one of those issues. When he was industry minister, it was something that he had a focus on too. So love to hear from people on that. 1-300-800-222. 1-300-800-222 is the number, or 0437-774-774. If you want to join us on the open line. We'll take more of your calls and read your texts after we hear from Uncle Troy. Uncle Troy Cassidaly here, ABC Radio Overnights.

Everything's going to be all right here on ABC Radio. Overnight, Francis Leach with you. Messages coming in. This one from Kathy saying, how will governments make money out of having these data centres? Well, that is a good question. And one of the reasons why it sort of puzzles people that we're building so many data centres, and they are sort of a big industrial units that deliver a lot of computing power, but where is the value add? Where do they actually produce anything of value that is an add to the community? And that's something that governments are going to have to explain. Really good question, Kathy. 0437 774 774 if you want to join us on the open line, or the number to call, 1300 800 1300 222 774.

0: 1300 800 222 is the number to get on the phone and have a chat to us as well if you want to get involved on that issue. And this issue too, which is an interesting one, which has popped up in the last 24 hours. In the 1970s, Australian music quotas were introduced to support local acts. And that meant, say, a radio station like the one you're listening to would have to play around 30% of Australian music. When I was at Triple J, we made a flag of pride that we would have at least 35 to 40% of everything we played. The commercial stations, not so much. I think they settled for the bare minimum. But with streaming services, it has never been the case. So streaming services have never had an Australian quota to ensure that they played a certain amount of Australian music, but maybe that's about to change. Now, PhD candidate at RMIT researching how Australian audience listens to rock music thinks it's about time there should be something similar. Listen to Charlotte Markovich now, who has been talking to ABC about what is necessary and how it can be done.
1: I think it was about 1973. That's when one of our first local content quotas were introduced for broadcasters, radio. It made broadcasters in Australia play our local music. And then through to the end of the 70s, I think that increased to about 20%. And all of this happened alongside the pub rock circuit. Things like Countdown were really important. But that whole period saw, I think it was about a 626% increase in revenue for Australian artists. Wow. So it was successful. It worked. And now we've got bands like Cold Chisel, Midnight Oil, AC/DC that are remembered. Our landscape has changed. We are listening to music on streaming platforms, and these platforms don't have local content quotas, but it is something that we can bring in. And this is something that APRA AMCOS are advocating for at the moment. How can we implement a content quota for platforms like Apple Music and Spotify, and how do we get that visibility for not just heritage Australian rock, but also the amazing emerging rock bands that we have in our country right now?
0: RMIT researcher Charlotte Markovich talking there about quotas for your streaming service. I mean, would you be happy with that if you were picking and choosing from your Spotify or Apple Music, whichever streaming service you used, and every sixth or seventh song had to be an Australian song? Is that something you'd want, or is it the freedom of choice that you like is something you want to protect at all costs? Give us a call, 1300 800 222, or 0437 774 774, for your text messages. And David has texted through and says, Francis, I don't get these AI data centres. Every time I've used the website at AI chatbot, they're useless, absolutely hopeless. You just go around in circles. It's like trying to get help from a six-year-old. He also says the government is allowing our infrastructure to move too fast. That's certainly a concern for a lot of people, that the building of these particular data centres, their locations and the size of them and their energy footprint is something that we're all still trying to come to terms with and work out what works and what doesn't. And is there going to be a system that underpins all of it, or are we just in a mad rush to get as many of these up and running to compete globally that all of the usual checks and balances to protect our infrastructure, our energy and our environment are sort of put by the wayside in the search for a quick feed of money and opportunity for big data? Give us a call, 1300 800 222, and we'll talk now to Peter in Maitland in New South Wales. G'day, Pete. How are you?
2: Oh, good, mate. Yourself?
0: Not too bad. Have you got data centres popping up near you?
2: Oh, not near me, but they're not too far in Newcastle. They're going to try and put one in there. And out at the old power station out at Liddell.
0: And what's the general feeling from the people you know in the area about the arrival of a big data centre?
2: Oh, the Liddell's fine. They're fine with that. It's out in the... You know, there's no residential areas, but the ones at Newcastle, they're not real impressed about it.
0: No, do they feel like they haven't been kept in the loop about where it's going to be and how big it's going to be and the noise and any other impact it might have?
2: Oh, that sort of stuff. Yeah. It's more what's going to be around it. I think they're more worried who's going to be around. I believe the data centres are just a storage for all our information. It's not so much people, but yeah.
0: So you're really concerned that data, our use of artificial intelligence is going to provide more of our data to the cloud servers and whatnot, and we're giving more of our stuff away. These data centres are going to keep a track of us, and we're going to be even more in hoc to big tech.
2: Yes, yeah.
0: Yeah, it's certainly a concern.
2: Yeah,

0: They're just sitting there, and, you know, it depends who's going to be in there to monitor it. That's the other thing.
1: Yeah, I guess we need to know, don't we?
0: Yes.
1: Indeed. Okay, thank you, Pete. Have a good morning. What are you doing on this Thursday morning that's got you up at this time?
0: Heading home from work.
1: Okay, well, you're safe driving.
0: Will do. Thank you.
1: Thank you, Peter, there in Maitland, giving us a call on 1300 800 222. This one from John in Kingston via the SMS. You can send one through as well, 0437 774 774. And he's talking about playlists here, John in Kingston. Most of my playlists are far more than 1/7 of Australian songs, but I also like to listen to full albums. I wouldn't want to be interrupted because it's by a non-Australian artist. Well, that's a good point, John. How they go about deciding how much of your listening diet should be Australian content relative to what you actually want. And how you choose to put that together, because making playlists is part of the fun, isn't it? Sort of trawling through the oceans of tracks that are available and putting it all together and deciding what works for you. So that one is something I'm sure people are going to have to try to work out if we are to have Australian music quotas with our music streaming services. It's ABC Radio Overnights. Francis Leach with you. Speaking of Australian music, these are Models.

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1: And we've got the open line running and we're taking your calls 1300 800 222 and also your text messages 0437 774 774. It's half past three on the, half past four, I should say, on the east coast of Australia. Right now it's now half past two in the west and it's 4 a.m. in South Australia and the Northern Territory as we head to Remark in South Australia. Good morning, Roger.
2: Good morning.
1: Water by use by data centres is something that a lot of people are concerned about.
2: Yes, well, I don't know if you know, the Murray River is the lifeline of South Australia.
1: Absolutely.
2: There is a pipeline that goes from Whyalla, Morgan to Whyalla, supplying water out that district and out to Woomera, right over to the west coast.
1: So absolutely and, essential.
2: Sorry?
1: It's absolutely essential.
2: Yes, and they're proposing there's a small town between Morgan and Burra that they've decided, which is out in the middle of the sticks, they've decided that this would be a good site. They're going to tap into the Morgan to Whyalla pipeline, and so that means they'll have to either purchase the water, which is in competition to growers and other users of the water, or the government gives it to them. So it'll be interesting to find out how that situation will unravel.
1: Yeah, well, I bet the locals are not thrilled at that idea.
2: Well, it's been kept pretty quiet. There hasn't been a lot of ruckus around. I don't think anyone's woken up to the fact that it's flogging our water. And a lot of the growers in the Riverland area and Mildura are suffering badly already with their grapes collapsed prices and being removed.
1: Are you a grower out that way, Roger? Is that what you do?
2: I was. I was a citrus grower and a wine grape grower.
1: So you know all about sort of keeping an eye across water supply and the cost of, the value of it.
2: Most definitely, yeah.
1: Yeah, you bring up a really interesting and really important wider issue, and that is resource use by data centres and big tech that is going to use Australian environment. Because the Australian environment does provide those data, big data operators a very attractive option because we do have the capacity for enormous renewable energy. So there is that. There's a stable geographic environment predominantly. You know, earthquakes and those sorts of things are not a problem for them for the most part. We have a stable political system, so they feel like they can invest here long term without any fear that their investment is going to be undermined by political events. So all of that's there, but we need to make sure that they're actually contributing. And I think that's one of the things the government has got to reassure people that data centres and big tech, when they do arrive, are not putting huge pressure on both our energy resources and our other resources that are already things that people are paying a lot for.
2: That's right, and water.
1: Yeah, water. Massive.
2: It's a scarce commodity in Australia because we haven't built any new dams for how long?
1: A very long time. There are increasingly, and the approach for data centres is to have closed water circuits, so being able to recycle the water that they use internally so their outtake from other water sources is reduced significantly, and that would be a massive breakthrough, but we'd have to wait and see that actually comes to fruition.
2: Yeah, for sure.
1: Good on you, Roger. Have a good morning.
2: Well, the other thing is that wasn't that many years ago that they were crying about the mouth of the Murray closing up and not flowing. Well, here's another reason if they start hooking more extra water out of it.
1: Yeah, it's a very precious thing that's got a lot of pressure and a lot of people interested in using it. Thanks, mate. Talk soon.
2: All right, see you later.
1: 1-300-800-222. We'll do some more of your calls in a moment here on ABC Radio Overnights. Francis Leach with you. But in a moment, we'll also go international, have a look at what's happening in our immediate region with Melissa Conley-Tyler, Honorary Fellow at the Asia Institute at the University of Melbourne.
3: One of Australia's most recognisable broadcasters is facing the biggest battle of his life. 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
1: Time now to catch up with Melissa Connolly-Tyler, Honorary Fellow at the Asia Institute at the University of Melbourne, to talk about some of the big issues that are happening in our region in particular. And I welcome Melissa to the program this morning. G'day, Melissa. How are you going?
5: Francis, always something interesting happening internationally.
1: There is, and in our region in particular as well. And Thailand and Vietnam have been having conversations with one another about some major events in recent times.
5: Mm-hmm. Yeah, look, it's interesting to see how much there's a focus on relations with Australia in the region. So just in the last 2 weeks, we've had both the General Secretary of Vietnam come and visit, and then just a few days later, we've had the Thai Prime Minister. And it's really striking just how much is going on across Australia, Southeast Asia relations. The Prime Minister has visited so many countries this year, including things like oil supply and other discussions, and now some of those visits are being reciprocated. And I particularly noted with Vietnam the timing of it, that it's the same time that Vietnam is graduating to an upper middle income country. And that makes you think back over you know, the last 50 years, since, you know, 50 years ago we were wartime enemies, and think about how much the relationship has matured, and how we've actually been quite helpful in Vietnam's journey.
1: Just on that situation with Vietnam, given the tensions with China in particular, which mm-hmm. are the sort of defining power balance in the region, how does Vietnam fit into that? Because traditionally Vietnam has not been a Chinese ally. In fact, they fought a couple of wars. I think the last one was mm-hmm. 1979. So is Australia and the United States and the other side of that power axis trying to cultivate a relationship with Vietnam to try to shore up the Vietnamese in their column?
5: Mm. Look, I think the relationship with Vietnam over the last 50 years has been, you know, fascinating in how we've seen it. From Australia's perspective, I think we can actually learn a lot from Vietnam. Over its long history, it has learned how to both get along with major powers when it has to, but also how to fight against major powers when it has to. And it's an interesting example of, you know, a country that's kept so much independence over time. In terms of its journey, and I suppose I was saying how I think Australia's been part of this journey, I've been fascinated to watch the way that something like our development program and our business and all sorts of other links have been part of all the important moments of opening up for Vietnam. So if you look at, you know, the very first country to come back in after the war with an embassy was us, and the way that we, you know, started with the development program. We had the first banks that opened in Vietnam when they were having their economic opening. We were part of that, the first universities to come. And I think we can take some of that for granted, that, you know, Vietnam was always going to have this trajectory. In fact, it could have ended up very different. You know, where it was 50 years ago, it could have taken the trajectory of, like, North Korea. It could have been a very closed state with, you know, many problems. As it is, you know, it's got a very different politics than we do, obviously. But you know, it's been stable, it's been growing economically, and it's a positive contributor to the region around it.
1: So and many Australians have been there on holidays.
5: They do. They absolutely do.
1: Yeah. Also close to home, every Pacific island now connected by undersea cables. That's a big moment for the Pacific, isn't it?
5: Yeah, look, it is. And it is in

0: Yeah, that there's so much better connectivity that you can communicate with the world that matters. And Australia's been a really big part of that. We've funded a lot of those because we saw that as a key part of us contributing to our region.
1: And that's part of our, reboot in the Pacific, isn't it? Because of the pressure from the Chinese in particular, who are making big diplomatic plays in that part of the world to have further influence. So we have had to step up our game to make sure that our traditional allies in the Pacific stay close and are focused on their relationship with Australia.
0: And the way we tend to talk about it is, very much our Pacific family, that, this is a region we're part of. We're a full member of the Pacific Islands Forum. This is our region. And that's, I think, a very different idea than extra-regional powers. We want to be seen as a great partner, wanting to work with the Pacific on the things that matter to Pacific Islands. And so that's got to be the focus. We've had quite a range of agreements. We've been going around the Pacific signing different agreements with different countries. And what's striking to me about each of them is how much they're focusing on what that Pacific Island country wants. It's about us being a partner to the country and helping achieve their objectives.
1: Melissa Conley-Tyler is with us, Honorary Fellow at the Asia Institute, University of Melbourne, having a look at international affairs for us here on ABC Radio Overnights. Francis Leach with you as well. Looking further afield, the jellyfish that have knocked out a third of France's nuclear capacity. This sounds like a horror movie that I haven't watched yet. What is going on, Melissa?
0: That was exactly my reaction when I heard about it, and I thought, gosh. I suppose I put that there because I think it's... We sometimes talk about, making sure that we have, non-intermittent power and that, we have to look at a whole range of options, and people talk about nuclear as if it's, absolutely set. And I looked at that and thought, yes, if it gets very hot, the water's not available for cooling, and if the jellyfish invade, seriously, the jellyfish can invade your nuclear plant, that can also potentially knock it out. And it just made me think about the resilience that we need in our systems.
1: So jellyfish have got into the nuclear cycle somehow.
0: Mm-hmm. They have, and look, I'm thinking Godzilla at that point. I'm thinking, giant mutants,
1: radioactive jellyfish from hell.
0: Yeah.
1: What a horrible thought. These are the things you can't consider. This is sort of left field problem that we have with our power supply is a giant jellyfish. Meanwhile, also in that part of the world, Norway's made an interesting decision about where it's going to sell its military material. And it said to Malaysia, thanks, but no thanks, we can't sell to you. What's happened there?
0: Well, this one's very much upsetting Malaysia. So this is a long way down the process for them. They have, built the capacity, they've got the ships, and now they're not going to be able to have the missiles to put on them. So it's a naval strike missile system. It's a sort of launcher and components. It goes on to Malaysia's combat ships. They signed it in 2018, but Norway is getting concerned about, its defence exports, particularly the context for Norway is what's been happening with Russia and Ukraine, and they don't want to share it with anybody who might not be within their circle. And I suppose this is the bit where Malaysia's non-aligned foreign policy becomes a bit complex, because Malaysia has been meeting with Russia, it has close relationships with China, and it's that interesting sense of a bloc forming that we've got to be careful about who we share our technology with.
1: That's interesting. Is it also because the Norwegians, maybe as in terms of their stockpile, and we've heard conversations in the United States about its missile stockpile and other military stockpiles being eroded because of the use in the Iran war, that they don't want to give their material away because they want to be able to have enough of it at home?
0: Yeah, look, I think in this case it's probably more about allies and close partners, but what you're saying is so true worldwide. We're realising that if you have ongoing conflict, you can run through your stocks of missiles very quickly. And it's something Australia should be focused on as well. We don't manufacture our

0: own missiles. We're now working on how we can do much more to have the ability in conflict situations to know that we have a supply of, things that are simple, the ammunition, the missiles, because you can have a lot of great kit, but if you can't fire it, it's not going to help you much.
1: Good to chat, and great for giving us a perspective on what's happening around the world that we might have missed. Thanks for being on the program, and hope we can do it again soon.
0: Thanks. Thank you, Francis.
1: Melissa Conley-Tyler with us here on ABC Radio Overnights. Honorary Fellow at the Asia Institute at the University of Melbourne. Francis Leach with you here on this this Thursday morning. Hope you're going well. Here's Depeche Mode.

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1: This is Overnights with Francis Leach.
0: Time for State of the Nation, where we do a run around the country to find out what people have been talking about over the last little while. And this one from Adelaide caught our ear for sure. Have you ever found something unusual?

0: usual while working on a renovation project. Always renovations, you never know what you're going to get once you start digging. Well, a group of tradies in Adelaide got something of a shock yesterday when they started to work on a fireplace. ABC Adelaide Drive host Nikolai Balitz spoke with Brad Harrison from the working crew to talk about what they discovered.
1: We were basically just starting renovations on this old property, Port Adelaide, and as we were pulling away the underneath of the fireplace, my work colleague pulled out a heavy metal object, and upon closer inspection, we realised it was what looked to be a mortar. And it turned out to be exactly that.
2: And it's really, I mean, it would have been, well, I would have been, I'm not sure if you were scared, I'm happy to say I would have been scared, because it's kind of that, it looks like, and not knowing this world particularly well, like a mortar that would have been dropped out of a plane with the fins at the base of it and a kind of circular base that it sits on.
1: Yeah, well, we didn't know exactly what it was and what it might have been used for, but we did know that it was, it resembled a bomb. So, yeah, we were a little bit on edge when we realised what it was.
2: So what did you do when you found it?
1: We put it down immediately upon realising it was probably a bomb and called the police assistance line.
2: And I'm imagining they got people on site pretty quickly?
1: Yeah, within about 10 minutes, I'd say, they turned up.
2: Right.
1: And then when the police turned up, they took pictures of it, sent it away to professionals that might have been able to identify it a bit better, and they confirmed it was a bomb and the primer was still intact.
2: Wow, so it could have still been live.
1: Yeah, it was live, yep. Oh. So if the bottom plate of it was hit hard enough, it would have shot off.
2: Gee, that's terrifying. I mean, if you don't know it's there and you're just going about your business of pulling part of a building apart, you know, I'm sure you do it with a degree of sensitivity, but you've also got to use a bit of force. It's not.
1: We were using crowbars and hammers and all sorts to tear the fireplace apart. So yeah, it's a pretty close call, really.
2: Wow! And then the bomb squad got called in.
1: Yep, the bomb squad came with X-ray machines. They X-rayed it, confirmed that the primer was in there, and they think that there was explosives inside the primer. And they hadn't seen a mortar exactly like that before, so they were a little bit unsure of it. And they called in the army, as far as I'm aware, to come, but I had left by then because it was getting quite late.
2: And is there any idea of how on earth it got to be in a fireplace?
1: No one knows for sure. There's a few theories that it might have been brought back as a bit of a souvenir from war times, but the police were saying that it's definitely not Australian made.
2: How is everyone feeling that was on the site at the time?
1: We were just a typical bunch of blokes, really. We were all quite excited and, yeah, it was quite, because it's not really the usual thing that happens on a job site.
0: No, it's not, Brad. Thankfully, Brad Harrison there, who was working on a renovation in Adelaide when he and his team knocked down a fireplace and discovered a live mortar round buried in the fireplace. Talking to Nikolai Balitz there on ABC Adelaide Drive. Yes, I'm curious about that too, if that was a war trophy, how you got that home and thought it was a good idea to store it in your house just as a trophy. And thankfully nobody was hurt throughout all of that, which is good news. It's the State of the Nation here on Overnights, having a look at what's been happening around the country. And there were many moments of celebration of Dolly Parton's life on ABC Radio right around the nation yesterday. And we thought we'd share a couple of the best of them. Now, on ABC Hobart Evenings program, John O'Hara found someone who'd been very up close and personal with the Queen of Country.
3: I couldn't believe this when you left a little note on my Facebook post today saying I was Dolly's Wiggy. How did you end up being Dolly Parton's Wiggy?
4: I couldn't believe that I got a phone call on a plane heading up to... I was doing Greece, the musical at the time, and I was heading to Sydney for my birthday Sunday celebrations, and I got a phone call from their tour manager, actual Wiggy of about, I think, like 30 years or something, had injured herself doing some extreme sports in New Zealand. So she was still there and sort of directed me, but she just couldn't do the actual manual work.
3: How many wigs did you have to work on, Drew?
4: I only had to do six. She kind of has one of the most amazing tour cases, because I have toured with you too, but she has one of the most amazing tour cases you've seen in your life, or I've ever seen in my life. It was all velvet covered, and every wig kind of sat out on a block from that, and you kind of had the ones that were styled ready to go up the top, and the ones that were kind of washed later on, you know what I mean, were sitting at the bottom, and that's how they sort of toured.
3: Did you
4: a very, very sweet, sweet lady.
3: Did you meet her? Did you get to...
4: Yes,
3: did you put?
4: Did.
3: Oh,
4: yeah,
3: you put the wigs on her head.
4: Well, no, I didn't. You took them out to her... out to her bus. You had a little box that you put like three in, and you took them out to her bus, and she got herself ready. She was very onto it, but she's like Kylie small. She's like 5 foot.
3: Kylie Minogue small. And what did you guys talk about? You know, was it a nice transaction?
4: Hello, but she was also very happy at what gender I was and stuff. But she was just a very sweet person, and also all of her staff and band and stuff and her personal chef, it was a very big family vibe. You know what I mean? Like, I didn't feel out of place whatsoever.
3: A real career highlight for you, Drew?
4: She had, pardon?
3: A real career highlight for you. Do you kind of pinch yourself that happened?
4: In my life, did I think a little girl from from Takapuna in Auckland, New Zealand, would be working with Dolly Parton later in life.
0: There you go. Drew, who called John O'Hara yesterday on ABC Hobart Evening's program to talk about getting Dolly's wigs ready. Wow. That is some flex to say that's what you did. There's also, we discovered, we reminded you, of a great Dolly Australian duet connection. Have a listen to this.

0: The Wiggles and Dolly recorded together, which is something quite amazing with that song, Friends. That's Dolly performing them with ABC's very own Raf Epstein. Spoke with Red Wiggle, Katrina Metty, to get a response on Dolly's parting.
1: I'm a huge fan. I feel like Dolly Parton's my Elvis. How the world felt when Elvis died is how I feel when Dolly died, sadly.
2: Oh, your Elvis. You worked with her last year. What was she like?
1: Oh, she was truly amazing. Everything and more that you can imagine. Just the sweetest, kindest person. Just cared for everybody. Didn't matter who you were, she treated everyone with the same respect. And just heartwarming. It was lovely.
2: You got her to sign. You've got a tattoo that she signed? Tell me about that.
1: Yes, I've got her portrait on my arm. So she signed it for me, which is amazing. And I have two little girls who are named after her, Dolly and Gigi. So they got to meet her as well. So that was a pretty special moment that I'll treasure forever.
0: The Red Wiggle, Katrina Metty, talking to us here on ABC Radio Melbourne about Dolly and meeting Dolly and having Dolly. Singing with her. News up soon. Before that, he's Blondie.

0: When it's on the agenda.
1: The government says more than 500,000 people have been treated since January this year in short-stay emergency department beds.
0: When it needs to be discussed.
2: Renters are facing widespread housing stress as rents continue to rise.
3: 12:33, ABC Newcastle.
4: ABC News, I'm Eliza Getzey. More than 150 people have been killed after a flash flood and mudslide on the Nepal-Tibet border. South Asia correspondent Rachel Clayton has the details.
5: Footage of the disaster shows people, houses, highways and bridges swept away by the surge of water. Security footage captured in Tibet shows people trying to flee the oncoming mudslide before disappearing beneath it. Hundreds of tourists, including one from Australia, more than 100 from India and dozens from the US and UK, remain missing. The flooding has also triggered evacuations in North India. Rachel Clayton, ABC News, New Delhi.
4: Meta, the American holding company of Facebook and Instagram, has agreed on a settlement with 29 US states who sued over claims the platforms were harmful to children. With more, here's the BBC's Tighe Enright.
6: The trial had already begun. The jury had been sworn in. The maximum value of the settlement is a pretty eye-watering $16.68 billion. That is information coming to us over the wires. Now, we stress that says maximum. We haven't seen the finer details yet as to whether actually Meta will be putting that money on the table. Meta, significantly, as part of the settlement, is continuing to deny any wrongdoing.
4: Conflicting reports have emerged about whether Iran and Oman have struck a deal over the ongoing management of the Strait of Hormuz. Middle East correspondent Matthew Doran reports.
7: Iranian state media started reporting a senior Islamic Revolutionary Guard commander declaring an agreement between the two countries, which sit either side of the choked shipping lane, had been reached. But other senior Iranian sources quickly started walking that back. The two countries have been locked in talks for weeks, discussing things such as management fees for the strait and what routes ships will take. It's further fueled confusion about exactly who's calling the shots in the broader negotiations to end the war, with the US President Donald Trump again raising doubts about the health of Iran's supreme leader, Mojtaba Khamenei. Matthew Doran, ABC News, Jerusalem.
4: The Duke and Duchess of Sussex have landed back in the UK, arriving on a private jet as they move their life from California. Europe correspondent Catherine Diss has more.
8: Prince Harry and his wife Meghan shocked fans, royal watchers and even close family when they announced they'd be moving back to the United Kingdom after living in the US for the past 6 years. While it's not yet disclosed, it's speculated the couple will move to a private residence in the picturesque Cotswolds outside of London, and their two children, Archie and Lilibet, have been enrolled in school. The couple gave up royal duties in early 2020 when they moved to California as family relations soured. They'll live in the UK as non-working royals. Catherine Diss, ABC News, London.
4: The Queensland Premier says an agreement reached between states and territories on energy rules for data centres is a win for his state. National Cabinet yesterday agreed to mandatory rules to manage the data centre boom. Queensland and the NT are claiming a win, defying federal demands that the energy-hungry centres be powered by renewables. David Crisafulli says Queensland has a point of difference in its energy system and as such should remain energy agnostic.
9: It's a good win, but a win for everyone and an acknowledgement on that point of difference. And I think that shows you can, if you work collaboratively, you can get a good opportunity on things, and that's an example.
4: A new report suggests Australia's housing crisis could be affecting the well-being of children, with more kids facing housing insecurity. The study by researchers at Adelaide University found as housing prices surged between 2001 and 2023, the proportion of households with children living in homes owned outright plunged 52%. Those in social rentals fell 46%. Those who owned with a mortgage increased 27%. And those in private rentals rose by 20%. And English actor Tim Curry, best known for starring in film musical The Rocky Horror Picture Show, has died at the age of 80. Nick Palmer takes a look.

0: back at his life.
1: Curry first played the role of Dr. Frankenfurter on stage before the film version, which was released in 1975 and has remained a cult favourite. By the way I look, don't judge a book. Known for his arch humour, an expressive face and gift with voices, Curry earned 3 Tony nominations for his stage work and an Emmy nod in 1994. He also played the clown Pennywise in the 1990 TV version of Stephen King's It and was Long John Silver in 1996's Muppet Treasure Island.
0: His longtime manager says he died Tuesday night in LA.
2: If you're in the Greater Hunter region, did you know you have 7 different ways to tune in to the ABC? 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
9: 6 minutes past 5 on the East Coast, 24 to 5 in South Australia and the Northern Territory, and 6 past 3 in the West. Hope your Thursday morning has started well. Coming up in a moment, Kate Mead, ABC reporter, to look at the news that's shaping up on this Thursday. But first we need to check in with the markets and find out how they are looking ahead of open. This morning, Richard Batt is private wealth advisor at Ord Minnett, and he joins us here this morning. G'day, Richard. Welcome to the program.
10: Good morning, Francis.
9: How are the markets looking overnight?
10: Well, markets offshore are a little changed. In the US, the Dow Jones is currently down 84 points or 0.1%, and the S&P 500 is currently up 11 points, whilst the NASDAQ is up 28 points at the moment. In some company news, Meta reached a settlement with state attorney generals in the US over a lawsuit alleging that its social media apps harmed young users, and the stock is actually up 1% at the moment. But shares in Nike hit a 12-year low, down 2% today after it was downgraded by a broker, and is down 40% this year and down 75% from its all-time highs back in 2021. And all eyes will be on NVIDIA's quarterly results, which will be released at 6 a.m. this morning. So expectations on how they've performed will be hopefully well, but it'll be interesting to see how they go. And looking at the Aussie dollar, it's strong against the greenback at the moment, currently trading at 71.7 US cents, and will buy you 52.7p. Gold is lower. Spot gold's currently down 1.4%, trading at $4,592 an ounce, and oil is also lower. Brent crude is down nearly 1% at the moment, currently trading at $87.76 a barrel. And at the moment, the ASX futures are indicating that our market will be down slightly, about 7 points at this stage. And the reporting season on our market continues today, and some of the big names to report will be Qantas, Wesfarmers and Sigma Healthcare that owns the Chemist Warehouse business.
9: So reporting season goes on. Thank you, Richard.
10: Thank you, Francis.
9: Richard Batt there, private wealth advisor at Ord Minnett, with a look at the markets for us.
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9: Where it's 8 minutes past 5 on the east coast of Australia. Hope you're having a good morning, whatever it is that you're doing today. It's 22 to 5 in South Australia and the Northern Territory, and 9 past 4, 3 in the West. So many clocks, sometimes it gets hard to keep up. Kate Mead, how are you?
5: Good morning, and I'm just looking at your glasses at the moment.
9: Dumb glasses.
5: Are they?
9: Dumb glasses. I've got a new...
5: Oh, you haven't bitten the bullet? Is this what I'm hearing? What is it with middle-aged men what not going to get proper glasses? Well, they are proper glasses. What are you telling me?
9: These are real glasses.
5: Yes, but they're what?
9: They're dumb glasses. They're not smart glasses.
5: Yes, okay. I thought you were going to be one of those people that say, oh, yeah, I just get them at the servo.
9: No, 20 buck
5: glasses. I buy 5 pairs.
9: But you know why? You know. It's because we're idiots and we lose them all the time.
5: I run up into one more bloke that tells me, that's all right, I'll get another pair at the servo. I'll tell you what you can't get at the servo are smart glasses, and that's what I want to talk to you about. I'm looking at your glasses because one of the only ways that you can really tell if someone is wearing smart glasses is a little green or little amber light that may be flashing when it's on. Very difficult to tell. So if you're not aware, they are called smart glasses. They've been in the country for a while now, years actually, different forms. But they've gained popularity lately. We heard stories just in the last month of, a store that was selling them for about $89. And it means that you could head out into the world and film whatever you like, and it's very difficult for people to tell if you're being filmed or not. And that presents a whole lot of challenges for, you know, people filming at the beaches, at pools, in change rooms. And so the Greens are looking to launch a bill to stem that flow of devices. They're looking to gain support at the moment to stop the import of smart glasses for 12 months to give the government a chance to say, okay, how are we going to handle this? How are we going to handle the sell? What are the laws around this that need to be maybe more robust? But, yeah, I've never seen them. I've never encountered anyone wear them that I'm aware of.
9: Well, that's it.
5: So there
9: you're aware
5: you go.
9: So the original ones were via Google, I think, were the people, the progenitors of this. Now they're being copied and there are cheap versions of these coming into the country. So that's the thing, isn't it? And that means that they don't have the same
5: quality. They blurry.
9: But also the very thin veil of security in them. So the Google one's supposed to go green when you light it up or whatever it is so that you can see that someone's filming. So you've got, but these ones don't.
5: Yeah, yeah. I'm still looking at glasses going, okay, no. They're just rigid-edge, normal, everyday glasses.
9: Danny Gorog, who's a regular on this program Talking Tech, he has them. He likes them because he can, rather than having to use his phone, he can sort of say, you know, Siri or whatever, where is my nearest coffee shop? Blah, blah, blah. And it will tell him in his ear.
5: Yeah, okay.
9: So he does have to pull his phone out and read. So it saves you from doing that. So it does have some functionality, but I still find that a little bit sort of creepy that you're sort of that enmeshed in the data world. But, you know, that's the reason why people wear them. But it seems really weird to actually walk around, you know, reliant, seeing the world literally through the lens of your digital device.
5: Yeah. But, and, you know, you've just raised something about your tech expert, you know, that likes it to be able to talk into the ear. What we're not talking about when this discussion is rolling out is those people that are using a form of smart glasses for a disability. What you just described would be a game changer for people that maybe can't see, can't read.
9: Or have immobility in their hands.
5: Oh, my, all those things. So when you're looking at this story today, you know, they have ruled out or they have kind of put the need for smart glasses over in another category. So that would be looked at completely different to just me and you that go, oh, well, let's go for a walk around the city today and see what we can see.
9: See, what I think needs to happen, here's the compromise. Here's me thinking on the go here. So this could be
5: Prime Minister for a day. Yeah. Let's do it.
9: If you're going to buy smart glasses, they have to look like a pair of Elton John's most outlandish glasses, like, you know, like big frames, bright colors. I can see them from a mile away, so everybody
5: knows
9: you're wearing smart glasses.
5: Yeah, yeah. So or they're going to think that you're dressed up as Elton John for the day. It presents a different challenge.
9: Just have to just make them really big and garish and oversized.
5: There has to be something to say.
9: There's
5: it's
9: got to
5: be more
9: to be
5: than a green light.
9: Yes.
5: Look at me. I'm still being serious about it. Like, yeah, you're right. There really should be filming at the moment.
9: Why am I not in these cabinet meetings solving these problems for people?
5: Catch up with the Greens. They're launching it. They might be into it.
11: Right into it.
5: Anyway,
11: problem solved.
5: You might hear about the smart glasses in your news today, and you'll at least know what we're talking about, what they are talking about.
11: The big Bootsy Collins ones. I don't

0: you know Bootsy. Bootsy Collins, the bass guitar, funk bass guitar, had big star glasses. They were like they were sort of like in the shape of a star, and they were big and silver. No. If everyone with smart glasses had those on, you'd know who was filming you. Some space funketeer from the 20th century.
1: I have no idea who you're talking about, but I promise to Google it. I'm finding everybody. This is happening regularly with you. I'm going to have to go Google that.
0: Yeah, Bootsy Collins glasses.
1: Okay, should I know?
0: You will soon.
1: Okay. For lung cancer, we have a story that's coming out. Now, the National Lung Cancer Screening Program, it's been running for just over 12 months, and they've got their first set of results that are in at the moment. So this is a really promising story. More than 400 lung cancers have been detected in that first year. So Australians are eligible for screening if they have a history of heavy smoking. So there was a woman from Queensland, Susie. She thinks that the program has saved her life after a scan picked up her lung cancer. Her mother died when she was 57 of lung cancer, and she was just 9 years old at the time. And that's what they say is that early detection, right? So this is why this program is so important and these results are so great to hear. Now, experts are saying that the next challenge is making sure more eligible people come forward for screening and that the resources are available to treat people's cancer, particularly in regional areas. So that's what they've found out in this 12 months that don't think that, oh, well, I've been smoking all these years and, you know, I wouldn't be eligible because I have been doing that. You're exactly eligible. They want you to come forward and say, okay, we know you've been smoking. All right, let's get you screened. Let's see what we can do before it goes too far.
0: So that is a real game changer in terms of early detection?
1: Huge. Absolutely huge. 400 people, that's fantastic.
0: Yeah, and that early detection in all cancers is so crucial, isn't it? Before the problem becomes significant, moves beyond its original location. All those things make that time makes a massive difference.
1: Yeah. So, and I like too that they're acknowledging straight up the challenges that it can be for people living in regional areas. So,
0: yeah, this SMS come through. My sister's breast cancer was picked up during a lung cancer screening.
1: So there you go. Say no more. That's it. Saved her life potentially. Hands on heart. Yep. Yeah, that is such great news. I'm thrilled to hear that.
0: Kate Meads with us, ABC reporter, having a look at some of the news that'll be doing the rounds today. And yesterday, lots of love, lots of sadness, lots of memories of Dolly. And today, another star of stage and of the big screen has said goodbye as the curtain call.
1: You will hear this in your news, on your feed, everywhere you go today. Tim Curry, 80 years old, has passed away. Now, he's been quite unwell since about 2012. I believe he suffered a stroke, and so he has been unwell for some time. He, of course, was the star in the Rocky Horror Picture Show, which even having a look at it early this morning, you forget that when it first was released,
0: it was saucy.
1: A flop. Well, yes, it was a bit saucy, but also a flop. And then it got this cult following that everyone, you know, got on board with. Not everyone, but, you know, it definitely got a cult following. This is a little of Tim back in 1974 talking about his experience being a part of the movie, transitioning from the musical into the movie. This is what he said at the time.
2: It is parody, but it also, I play it and think it as a kind of grisly reality. And Frankenfurter, as a variation on Frankenstein, is obsessed with image and the way that things look. And but I see him and play him as a kind of grisly, real freak.
3: You've scarce been out of drag now for about close on 3 years. How sick of you are you of the part? How much now do you want to escape?
2: Well, it's sort of like Topsy, really. I mean, it's just growed, and one has to sort of go with it, really. I found making the film more annoying in that way than doing the play, because if you do the play, it's just 2 hours a day, and that you're actually in it doing it. And the rest of the day, you're
3: yourself.
2: You're yourself. And doing the film, partly because I've never made one before, and so the work for me is total. I found it, for the first time, actually beginning to be a bit schizophrenic in that

0: if you spend the whole day in a pound and a half of Max Factor, at the end of the day, when you wipe it off, there's always a little bit left in the cracks.
1: Max Factor. I'll tell you what, that's hard makeup to get off.
2: Pound and a half.
1: Now, I should mention he also, of course, was in It and Clue and Annie as well. But my biggest question for you today is, when you're at the wedding and the time walk comes on, are you getting up on that dance floor, Francis Leach?
2: I think it's mandatory.
1: That and the Nutbush, it certainly is.
2: Yes, and the Macarena too, for the younger ones.
1: I found the
2: line and just jumped right over the top of it. Thanks, Kay.
1: Thank you.
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2: Singer-songwriter Melinda Schneider is taking a new show on the road. 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
0: 24 past five on the East Coast. It's 6 minutes to five in South Australia and the Northern Territory, and 24 past three in the West. Time to catch up with our good friend Warwick Long, ABC Rural and the host of the Vic Country Hour. Good morning, mate.
4: Morning, Francis. How are we?
0: I'm well. I'm sure you used to cut, you probably still do, cut up on the dance floor with a bit of Time Warp action.
4: Look, I was definitely more Nutbush than Time Warp, but I at least, you know what I like about the Time Warp? Even though I wasn't 100% into it, it tells you what to do in the song. So, you know, as long as you're listening, you can sort of keep up. There are other people who are always going to be a step ahead of you, but I could still feel like I was taking part, especially at the right time of the night.
0: The right time of the night, when everyone's sort of... A reaction to just slowing down a little bit, are you suggesting?
4: Yeah, exactly. And then you, as long as you're sort of on your game, you're in there. You're in there for the Time Warp. I think that works. Tim Curry, what a legend.
0: Yes.
4: After Dolly yesterday and Tim today. And Kate did a wonderful job going through some of his roles, but I will always remember him as Long John Silver in Muppets and the Treasure Island.
0: Oh, yes.
4: He was just kind of that guy, wasn't he? You would see him as a character in all of these movies, and one of those people who was always there but was always a different character every time you saw him, and embodied that character so well. So yeah. He was a great Long John Silver. Yeah.
0: Thank you, Tim, and Vale to you. Hey, we need to talk apples. Let's talk apples.
4: Yeah.
0: Australia's developed the Pink Lady, the Royal Gala, and other breeds. We found this week that apples have been expensive. And that's not great news, is it?
4: Yeah, I wonder if you've noticed this, if you've been out shopping at the fruit shop or in the supermarkets, and it's really over the last year and a half, apples have constantly been quite a low-cost option in the fruit aisle for a lot of people shopping in the supermarkets.
0: You left out the word delicious.
4: Yeah, and a very, very good eating. So the two sort of fruits that define how much, usually the rest, what we pay for the rest of our fruit trolley is bananas are the big one. That's why they put them near the trolleys for you. And apples, right? They're two of the really big fruits that define how much we're spending. But there's been a real change happening in apples lately, and that has been the price because something's happening in how we're growing our apples, and we're starting to see that change now. So we've been in this oversupply for most of this century, really, since the 2000s. But in the last couple of years, we've seen a lot of more corporate entities buy up a lot of family farms. So the Golden Valley, where I live, grows sort of 40 to 50% of Australia's apples, right? And we've seen sort of five family farms get put together and essentially sold to one big Canadian pension fund in one case, and another one be packaged up and sold to another massive fruit business as well. And so as we've seen a lot of the smaller family businesses get out, we've seen a lot more ruthless decisions start to be made on whether apple blocks were making money or not. And a lot of apples have been pushed out. And that's led to about the last year or so, we had a shortfall and the prices have gone up. So you're going from sort of buying quite often apples around $4 a kilo at supermarkets and things like that. They've been around $7 and $7.50 quite regularly lately. And that's a big change, isn't it?
0: So that must be really painful for everybody who used to just buy apples as a staple. But what are people in the communities where these things traditionally have been grown feeling about that? Feeling about the loss of those orchards and the loss of that produce as part of would be generating money for the wider community, income, jobs.
4: So it's been really interesting delving into some of the numbers. And I went to the Fruit Growers Victoria Conference and where Apple and Pear Australia were presenting a lot of this data. And growers, and there are still some family growers left, and I spoke to a few of them last Thursday, they've been largely really happy to get extra prices because they've had some really hard years and some big hailstorms and so forth on individual properties have certainly made life difficult for them. So they're happy to get the extra price. But the interesting thing is when you look at the data and you find out who's collecting the extra money.
0: Yep.
4: So growers have slowly been getting extra money, but at the peak of the price increase, guess who was taking most of the profit?
0: The companies offshore?
4: The supermarkets, So we can look at some of that data after the news. But yeah, it's just really, really interesting to see what's going in Apple's and what it means for how much we're spending on them at the moment.
0: We'll talk more about that in a moment, Warwick. Warwick Long with us. It's news time.
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5: 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I live in Newcastle 5 years.
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2: Good morning, Tony Matthews with ABC News. Devastating floods in northern Nepal and Tibet have killed more than 150 people and hundreds remain missing. South Asia correspondent Rachel Clayton reports.
6: Highway bridges and entire villages have been swept away and hundreds of tourists remain missing after a catastrophic flood hit the Nepal side of the Himalayan border. Thousands have also been evacuated in northern India over fears of downstream flooding. Video footage captured in Tibet shows people trying to outrun an enormous mudslide before being struck. Rescue efforts in Nepal have been hampered by dangerous conditions and helicopters being unable to land. There are also fears a second flood could hit the region if water trapped by debris upstream is released.
2: There are question marks over how Queensland and the Northern Territory will manage energy demand from AI data centres without using renewables. At yesterday's National Cabinet meeting, Prime Minister Anthony Albanese said state and territory leaders came to a common position on developing new national AI standards. But Queensland and the Northern Territory are claiming a win, defying federal demands that the energy-hungry centres be powered by renewables. The Grattan Institute's Energy and Climate Change Program Director Alison Reeve says there are unanswered questions.
7: So we really need to understand from both of them exactly how they plan to meet the extra growth in load, noting that the state-owned assets will hit their capacity and won't be able to provide any more.
2: The aviation safety watchdog hasn't ruled out widening the scope of its investigations into a spate of recent safety mishaps at Sydney Airport. There are currently six separate investigations underway, including two more that were revealed yesterday. The Australian Transport Safety Bureau says the latest two were not classified as near misses or serious. It says there was no immediate risk of collision with flight and ground crews intervening and reacting appropriately to prevent anything happening. It says if its current investigations expose underlying or systemic safety issues, it might combine the investigations or widen the scope. Conflicting reports have emerged about whether Iran and Oman have struck a deal over the ongoing management of the Strait of Hormuz. Middle East correspondent Matthew Doran reports.
8: Iranian state media started reporting a senior Islamic Revolutionary Guard commander declaring an agreement between the two countries, which sit either side of the choked shipping lane, had been reached. But other senior Iranian sources quickly started walking that back. The two countries have been locked in talks for weeks, discussing things such as management fees for the strait and what routes ships will take. It's further fueled confusion about exactly who's calling the shots in the broader negotiations to end the war, with the US President Donald Trump again raising doubts about the health of Iran's supreme leader, Mojtaba Khamenei. Matthew Doran, ABC News, Jerusalem.
2: The Duke and Duchess of Sussex have landed back in the UK, arriving on a private jet as they move their life from California. Europe correspondent Catherine Diss reports.
9: Prince Harry and his wife Meghan shocked fans, royal watchers and even close family when they announced they'd be moving back to the United Kingdom after living in the US for the past 6 years. While it's not yet disclosed, it's speculated the couple will move to a private residence in the picturesque Cotswolds outside of London. and their two children, Archie and Lilibet, have been enrolled in school. The couple gave up royal duties in early 2020 when they moved to California as family relations soured. They'll live in the UK as non-working royals. Catherine Diss, ABC News, London.
10: English actor Tim Curry, best known for starring in the musical The Rocky Horror Picture Show, has died at the age of 80. Curry first played the role of Dr. Frankenfurter on stage before the film version, which was released in 1975. The actor also played the clown Pennywise in the 1990 TV version of Stephen King's It and was Long John Silver in 1996's

0: Muppet Treasure Island. Tim Curry's other films included The Hunt for Red October and Home Alone 2, and he was also nominated for 3 Tony Awards on Broadway. Looking at the weather for New South Wales, mostly sunny apart from the chance of light showers along the northern and central parts of the coast and the adjacent ranges. Sydney's weather, cloudy, the slight chance of a shower, a top today of 19 degrees. Right now it's 13 degrees on the coast, it's 14 in Penrith, and the humidity is on 91%. Mostly sunny for tomorrow and a top of 20 degrees, partly cloudy on Saturday, mostly sunny on Sunday.
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1: Breakfast with Niamh Owens. Nobody knows the Hunter like we do. This is 1233 ABC Newcastle.
5: Good morning to you. Niamh Owens with you on Thursday, the 27th of August. Lovely to be with you this morning. There's some patchy morning fog around. Take care if you're heading out and about on the roads today. The radar looking pretty clear this morning. Not much rain around, just a few tiny little patches of cloud. Dave from Vasey, lovely to hear from you. Dave says there's been a disappointing 2 mils of rain in Vasey over the last 24 hours. Dave, I don't know that there's a lot more to come today, unfortunately. This brings our August total, Dave says, to 25 mils. And as we approach the end of August, we're still well short of the 42 mil August average. Currently 13 degrees, 93% humidity, with a blanket of high grey clouds making it fully overcast. Dave, always lovely to hear from you around this time in the morning. Doug from Woodville says, 8 mils of stormy rain just afternoon yesterday on top of the rain the previous day. That'll complement the fertiliser spread on Tuesday. Have a good one. Doug, thank you. I hope it all goes well. We're going to have the 3 second Thursday quiz coming up for you in just a moment's time. We'll have a good look at that weather and traffic report shortly, but on the roads, just so you're aware, there has been an accident, a crash involving a truck. One of 2 southbound lanes on the M1 is closed. Now, it's at Morisset. On the M1, the Pacific Motorway, as you approach Mandalong Road, that truck crash happened around 3 o'clock this morning. One of 2 southbound lanes closed. There are emergency services there. I can see already that there are some red patches on that road heading back. It's as you approach the exit there at Morisset. So take care if you're heading out on the M1 this morning. Allow some extra time because we know things can get pretty ugly pretty fast when there's an accident on the M1. Some pretty sad news overnight. Tim Curry, the British actor, best known for his portrayal of Dr. Frankenfurter in the cult classic Rocky Horror Picture Show, he died. He was 80.

0: Tim Curry was that self-proclaimed sweet transvestite. He played some other very big characters in his time as well. He was in Annie. He was in Home Alone 2, in the Addams Family reunion as well. In an interview back in 1974, he said, "None of it was planned, really. I just knew I had to take risks. Life is like acting in that way. You've got to take risks. If you take big risks, it's then up to you whether or not you pull it off." Tim Curry, British actor, passed away overnight.
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0: Now, I was reading about a new phenomenon earlier. They're calling it airport divorce. Now, stay with me here. From the moment you arrive at the airport, you check in your bags, yeah? You are then free to navigate security, to shop or not, to board

In this case, just little moments of time. Could be your grocery shopping without your kids or your partner, throwing that extra box of Bickies in the trolley. What about a game of tennis? Is your partner a bit hopeless and you've got to bring them along anyway? Text in 0487 99 1233. Use a pseudonym if you need to. Let me know what your version of the airport divorce is. What would you choose to do solo if you could? 0487 99 1233 is the SMS number. Or you can give me a call, of course, 1300 33 1233.

It is Thursday. I've got no idea how we're here already. So let's play the 3 second Thursday quiz. Today, you get a whole big whopping 3 seconds to listen in before I need you to tell me the song and the album. You got to call 1300 33 1233. Let me know this song and what album. Is it album or band? Both. Okay. You need to tell me the song and the band, or maybe the album. Who knows? 2 out of 3 ain't bad, is it? Let me know the song and the band for this one. 1300 33 1233. You got 3 seconds. It's plenty, isn't it? Who is that? And what song are they singing? 1300 33 1233. It's a 3 second Thursday quiz. One more time for now. Who is it? And what song are they singing? 1300 33 1233. And while you're pondering that, let me know, in light of this new phenomenon, the airport divorce, where you get to arrive at the airport and then go about your business yourself, what's one of those things in life that you wouldn't mind doing solo? 0487 99 1233 is the SMS number. Let's have a little bit of Dua Lipa, Dance the Night, while you have a think about both of those things.

0: Dua Lipa, Dance the Night on 1233 ABC Newcastle, where it is 5:45 on your Thursday morning. We're playing the 3 Second Thursday quiz. This is your clue. Nick is in Maitland. Morning, Nick.
1: Good morning. How are you?
0: Very well, thank you. You're out and about already this morning by the sounds.
1: Yeah, off to work.
0: Who do you reckon that is?
1: That would be Pearl Jam, Jeremy.
0: Oh, Nick, you are half right. Are you a Pearl Jam fan?
1: Yeah.
0: You're gonna hear the song and you're gonna be absolutely kicking yourself in a moment's time. Thank you, Nick. Have a great day.
1: All good, thank you.
0: Cheers, mate. Nick is in Maitland. Oh, so close. Let's see what Tim thinks. Morning, Tim.
2: Good morning, how are you going?
0: Very well. How about you?
2: Very well, thank you.
0: Where are you this morning?
2: Heading to work.
0: Nice one. How are you feeling about that?
2: Good, because it's Thursday, I guess.
0: We're getting close.
2: Closer to the weekend.
0: Yeah, 100%. When my alarm went off this morning, I had a very similar thought. All right, we know it's Pearl Jam. What song is it?
2: It's Alive off the album 10.
0: Oh, 3 out of 3. You are absolutely right. Are you into Pearl Jam as well?
2: Yeah.
0: Yeah, not bad, right?
2: Yeah, I like them a lot.
0: Well, Tim, there is a very cute Humpty Dumpty plushie that you're in the running to win this week, as well as a Gardening Australia magazine. We'll draw that tomorrow morning when you're one step closer to that weekend.
2: Perfect. Thank you very much.
0: Cheers, Tim. Have a great Thursday.
2: You too.
0: Tim with the correct answer, Pearl Jam. Yep. And it is Alive from the album 10, which was released their debut album on this day in 1991, launched them to stardom, puts them in the forefront of that Seattle grunge kind of movement at the time. I love the fact that we've got so many Pearl Jam fans out there as well. Might need to play the song in full for you a little bit later on, because the switchboard absolutely lit up at that one. It is Pearl Jam Alive. Now, the other question I'm asking you this morning, and indeed I should have asked Tim and Nick, but I didn't want to put them on the spot. I want to know if you had the opportunity to just, like, you know, divorce your partner, but for a very short period of time, what's the thing that you would choose to do solo? It's a phenomenon that started in airports because we all travel so differently, don't we? I am an absolute menace when it comes to airport security. I travel a lot for work. I am very impatient at that part of the process. There's a lot of internal eye rolls from me. If you don't already have your laptop out, if you don't have your aerosol cans ready, that kind of thing. So if you travel very differently to your partner, it could be a much more peaceful way to start your trip. You go your separate ways, you meet up again at the other end, and then you start your holiday very happily. We were chatting about this in the office, Jingle, Rach and I, and there were a number of other scenarios that we could think of that you could do quite happily solo. Might be your grocery shopping, might be a game of tennis, might be constructing that flat pack. What are you choosing to do solo? 0487 99 1233. You're saying to your partner, love you so much, really appreciate you, but this is a me thing. 1300 33 1233. Let me know what you're choosing to do solo. It might be travelling, might be airport with your partner's different foibles. I want to know what you're choosing to do on your own and then you're reuniting out the other side. 0487 99 1233 is the SMS number. We have the surf report from Dave Anderson in just a moment's time. This is Sounds of Van on 1233 ABC Newcastle. Good morning.

0: Janga Jang, Sounds of Van on 1233 ABC Newcastle at 8 minutes to six. Julie is in Maitland this morning. Hello, Julie.
1: Good morning. How are you?
0: Really well, thank you. What do you like doing solo?
1: I'm good with the shopping. Travel overseas, but I do not want to shop with my husband. He loves the full adventure. and I prefer online or delivery. At worst, I like to go into the shop and use the iPads that get it done for you and you just walk out very quickly having paid.
0: That's totally fair. It's a job. You're just trying to get it done in a really quick, economical manner.
1: That's right. And if he catches me doing online delivery, he scrutinises it and, yeah.
0: Does that mean when you're actually in the grocery store together, like a few extra packets of Bickies, a few different things end up in the trolley as well?
1: Yes.
0: Yeah, totally fair. When we used to do groceries with my dad, and to be fair, he probably had to bring us, but we used to throw things to get them into the trolley, like my brothers and I, and obviously there's a one particular jam jar that I remember at one stage that did not make it safely into the trolley,
1: yeah.
0: Ended up all over the aisle, and I reckon if he could have divorced us in that moment, he absolutely would have.
1: I'm sure. It's been honey for us.
0: Yes.
1: Anyone go awry.
0: Yeah, that's gross. Julie, thank you so much. Good luck on the solo shopping journey.
1: Cheers. Bye.
0: Julie in Maitland playing the game. What are you going to do? What are you going to choose to do solo if you could? 0487 99 1233 is the number to call. Let's find out what's happening on the beaches this morning. Dave Anderson is beachside. Good morning, Dave.
2: G'day there, Niamh. It's a bit of a mild morning here, still really overcast. The strong southerly winds that came through yesterday has generated a new

0: well, and they've eased off a little bit overnight. Surf conditions, well, they swung around, swell swung around to the south. It's around that 3 foot, maybe 4 foot mark. We've got a tide going high at 10 minutes to eight this morning, 1.3 metres. We're getting bigger evening tides at the moment. We've got a little bit of erosion in front of the stormwater pipes, so we've only had 0.2 of a mil of rain early this morning. Very dark out towards the north. That may be coming in towards Port Stephens. You can see some showers out off the coast as well, but the winds from the southwest now only around about 5 knots. Mary the Bar's there down for cleaning at the moment. Water temperature dropped back down to 16 degrees. Slight sweeps running to the northern corners now. Surf conditions, well, they're just a little bit bumpy this morning. Still basically tending to close out at most of the breaks from what I can see at the moment. It's quite a dark morning. Only a couple up early exercising though. Yeah, if you're heading up for a surf, you're probably going to be looking at probably down towards the cliff and probably in at the carry hole this morning on that high tide. Yes, it's 14 degrees, wind chill of 13 up here. We may get a shower. I can't see all the ships. Well, there's four ships at anchor out there somewhere. I can't even see their running lights, so that usually indicates a little bit of rain. Maybe I can just see one or two now.
1: Has much of that rain fallen there coastal over the last couple of days, Dave?
0: It probably usually does when we get these type of winds, southwest. You really need like the southeast winds to blow that rain inland. But the last showers, they did come inland from the northwest of the state. So I'd imagine inland would have got a bit of that rain.
1: Yeah, they did a couple of days ago. I'm looking at the radar today and it looks like it's really off the coast at the moment, but as you say, maybe heading your way in the next hour or so. Doesn't sound like you're going to get one of those nice sunrises this morning.
0: No, there's a little bit of a gap in the clouds out towards the northeast at the moment, but there's a fair bit of distance between the clouds and where the horizon is, so nix on that this morning.
1: Nice one, Dave. Chat with you in an hour.
0: Okay.
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2: Lovely to have your company on this Thursday morning. Just a reminder about that truck crash on the M1 near Morisset on the Pacific Motorway approaching Mandalong Road. Happened around 3 o'clock this morning. One of two southbound lanes are closed. Emergency services are there. And as I have a look at the map, yeah, that red area is getting bigger and bigger already this morning. And I imagine over the next hour or so, that's only going to increase. So M1 on the Pacific Motorway approaching Mandalong Road. It's right near the Morisset exit, just before the Morisset exit. There has been a truck crash. One of two southbound lanes are closed this morning. Weather forecast for you today, right across the Hunter. You're heading for tops of around 17 to 20 degrees today in Newcastle, up to a max of 19 degrees. Coming up on early AM this morning, Queensland will be allowed to go its own way using coal or gas to power data centres, despite a push from the Prime Minister to mandate renewables. There'll be more details as well on a ban on smart glasses. That's all coming up for you on early AM. We're going to chat Oh My Folklore after early AM this morning. Find out what those stories are from your local town that become folklore and how we make sure we keep them for prosperity, that they don't disappear over time. We'll be talking Oh My Folklore after early AM.
3: We've been out on the streets.
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5: It's 6 o'clock. Good morning, Helen Clare with ABC News. More than 150 people have been killed after a flash flood and mudslide on the Nepal-Tibet border. South Asia correspondent Rachel Clayton reports.
6: Footage of the disaster shows people, houses, highways and bridges swept away by the surge of water. Security footage captured in Tibet shows people trying to flee the oncoming mudslide before disappearing beneath it. Hundreds of tourists, including one from Australia, more than 100 from India and dozens from the US and UK, remain missing. The flooding has also triggered evacuations in North India. Rachel Clayton, ABC News, New Delhi.
5: Link Bus Lines has been ordered to pay hundreds of thousands of dollars for hiring a driver who caused a crash that killed 10 wedding guests and injured dozens more in the Hunter Valley. Ben Clifford reports.
7: Bus driver Brett Andrew Button is serving a maximum 32 years jail for the Greta bus crash in 2023. 10 people died, 25 were injured. Separately, Link Bus Lines and its directors Christopher Fogg and Anthony Royal pleaded guilty to heavy vehicle safety breaches. This evening, Gosford Local Court Judge Kiralee Perry sentenced Link by way of fines, totalling $650,000. The directors were each fined $12,000. In sentencing, Judge Perry said Link Bus Lines recruited Button, who had been stood down from a previous employer with an opioid dependency, posing a significant risk.
5: The New South Wales Health Minister is expected to be grilled over reoccurring mould issues at Newcastle's Calvary Mater Hospital when he faces a budget estimates hearing today. The hospital has been under the microscope for the past 12 months in relation to a litany of health, safety and compliance issues. Yesterday, it was revealed mould was again found in the hospital's intensive care unit, which has since been deep cleaned. Shadow Health Minister Sarah Mitchell says the minister has a lot to answer for.
8: We've had reports of mould in the past, of cladding failures. Now we're talking about contamination in intensive care, where some of the sickest patients are. We've made recommendations that this PPP is not working, and it's time for the government to step up and actually tell the community what they're planning to do.
5: The aviation safety watchdog hasn't ruled out widening the scope of its investigations into a spate of recent safety mishaps at Sydney Airport. There are currently six separate investigations underway, including two more that were revealed yesterday. The Australian Transport Safety Bureau says the latest two were not classified as near misses or serious. It says there was no immediate risk of collision, with flight and ground crews intervening and reacting appropriately to prevent anything happening. It says if its current investigations expose underlying or systemic safety issues, it might combine the investigations or widen the scope. Social media giant Meta has agreed to pay tens of billions of dollars in the United States to settle legal claims that Facebook and Instagram have harmed children. America's editor John Lyons reports.
9: 47 states in the US had taken legal action against the platforms, claiming the parent company Meta deliberately made its platforms addictive and therefore had not sufficiently protected children and teenagers from harmful effects of social media. Meta rejected some parts of the original claim, but has agreed to pay $25 billion over 10 years. It has also agreed to add measures to better protect children, including imposing two-hour time limits, disabling likes and beauty filters, strengthening age verification and parental controls, and restricting harmful material about eating disorders and self-harm.
5: A woman has died after a crash at Swansea yesterday involving two vehicles. The accident happened around midday at the intersection of Rawson and Pelican Streets. Police say an SUV and a utility collided, causing critical injuries for a 92-year-old woman who was the front passenger in the SUV. She later died in hospital. A 36-year-old man who was driving the utility was uninjured and taken to Belmont Hospital for mandatory testing. Checking the Hunter's weather today. At the moment, it's 14 degrees in Newcastle. It's also 14 at Lake Macquarie, 11 degrees at Scone. A partly cloudy day expected today. There's a medium chance of showers this morning, light winds and daytime temperatures between 17 and 20 degrees. Expect a top of 19 in Newcastle, Nelson Bay and Maitland today, Scone and Singleton 20. Tomorrow should be mostly sunny. ABC News, it's 6:05.

0: Good morning, welcome to AM. I'm Rachel Mealy, coming to you from the lands of the Turrbal and Yuggera people in Brisbane. A major disaster is unfolding in Nepal. Nepalese authorities say more than 30 Australians are among hundreds of people reported missing after a flash flood near the border with Tibet swept away all in its path. Our China correspondent Alison Horne joined me a short time ago.
1: We don't know exactly what has caused it. There is some suspicion that a landslide or a mudslide of some sort has then caused this giant torrent of water to rush downstream along the Nepali-Tibetan border. The mudslide went onto the Tibetan side and there are hundreds of people missing there. It hit a big port and border crossing area there. And then you've got the floods on the Nepal side that has really devastated entire villages there. The vision that is starting to come out from those areas is really horrifying. You're seeing entire homes and areas just being completely washed away as people scramble to get out of the way of this torrent of flood water. It is still a pretty fluid situation because authorities can't necessarily get onto the ground there at the moment. But at least 150 people have been killed in Nepal so far. And there are hundreds more missing, including about 400 or so foreigners, according to Nepal's tourism officials. Now, crucially in that as well, we are hearing that at least 34 of them are Australians. Now, that is just according to a tourism official in Nepal. We have contacted the Department of Foreign Affairs and Trade, but we haven't got a response from them. But also, according to this tourism official, there are around 100 Indians, 54 US citizens, and 33 UK citizens who are also missing in that area. This is a part of the world that is a very popular site for pilgrims to make annual tours there. We understand that's the situation at the moment. These people are unaccounted for, but because authorities can't get on the ground, they can't land helicopters there. And in most parts of that area, the communication channels are cut off as well. It's still a really rapidly evolving situation.
0: And I imagine that a coordinated rescue recovery effort is going to be very difficult in this sort of terrain.
1: Yeah, you're talking about really mountainous terrain that is difficult to access at the best of times, but now we've got areas that have had complete highways and roads washed out. It's inaccessible by car at the moment. Nepalese authorities are saying their helicopters can't land there because it's too dangerous. Still, there's nowhere safe for them to be able to land. Likewise, that's happening on the Tibet side as well, where Chinese authorities have sent thousands of personnel to the area to try to help in this recovery effort, but they physically can't get onto the ground.
0: Alison Horne there. Queensland will be allowed to go its own way, using coal or gas to power data centres, despite a push from the Prime Minister to mandate renewables. The federal government is expected to legislate new national standards for data centres early next year, but has conceded some ground amid backlash from the Sunshine State. Here's political reporter Jack Mackay.
2: Queensland Premier David Crisafulli is declaring victory after a standoff with the Prime Minister.
3: It's a good win, but a win for everyone and an acknowledgement on that point of difference.
2: That point of difference, the Premier says, is how Queensland's energy system works.
3: We do own our generation, our transmission, our distribution. That's a big point of difference, and by doing so, we're able to control that energy mix.
2: Queensland has emerged as the most vocal critic of the Albanese government's push to force developers to use renewables to power data centres. It wants to use a mix of electricity sources, including coal. And now it appears it's got what it wanted, with the Prime Minister making this concession after yesterday's National Cabinet meeting.
4: In Queensland, you have public ownership of power generation, transmission and distribution. So that if there is surplus, then that, of course, could be available.

0: It paves the way for Queensland and David Crisafulli to go their own way. But Anthony Albanese says he'll still forge ahead with plans for nationally consistent standards for the power-hungry data centres, with legislation to be introduced to Parliament early next year.
1: We want to make sure that in attracting investment, we don't have 8 different systems operating around the country.
0: South Australia's Labor Premier Peter Malinauskas denies Anthony Albanese was rolled in his push for a renewables mandate on data centres.
2: What we agreed upon is that renewables will principally be the form of energy that will power data centres in the future in Australia, acknowledging that there are different circumstances through the fact that in Queensland, for instance, they have state-owned generation.
0: Like Queensland, the Northern Territory also owns its own electricity generators, and its country Liberal government has welcomed the Prime Minister's concession, but there are still questions over how yesterday's agreement will work as data centres come online. Alison Reeve is the Grattan Institute's Energy and Climate Change Program Director.
3: Both of those states have made the case that they own the power assets and so therefore they have more control than what the other states do. But those power assets are powering load that is already there. So we really need to understand from both of them exactly how they plan to meet the extra growth in load.
0: The government is expected to have draft legislation on the issue ready by the end of the year.
4: Jack Mackay reporting. There's growing support for an import ban on so-called smart glasses amid an influx of low-cost devices that are being used to film Australians without their consent. The Greens plan to launch a Senate bill when Parliament sits next to halt the import of wearable recording devices for at least 12 months until tougher privacy protections are passed into law. The ABC's national technology reporter Ange Lavoie-Pierre has this report.
5: On a crowded street, a self-described professional pickup artist walks up to women he's never met before and starts conversations.
6: Hey, excuse me. I had to come say hi. You're spectacular.
5: It's called Rizzing. It's huge on social media and most of it comes from the US. But we're starting to see Australian copycats.
6: I love how you're so taken aback by it. It's like as if this is not happening to you all day.
5: The women in the videos don't know they're being filmed because Rizzing videos are made using smart glasses. And now there's a new generation of cheap devices flooding into the Australian market.
7: When you see potential harm coming at scale, you know, the first thing government should do is take protective measures to prevent that harm happening, and the Commonwealth controls the borders.
5: Green Senator David Shoebridge is proposing a 12-month import ban on smart glasses as a matter of urgency.
7: If these covert recordable devices become ubiquitous, sort of saturate our society, you're never free from them. Really, we're at this point now where we can make a decision about this.
5: While first-generation smart glasses cost upwards of $500, newer entrants to the market are available for well under $100 from a number of retailers in Australia. They look like ordinary glasses and allow the wearer to record images, video and audio, mostly surreptitiously. David Shoebridge says they're just the beginning.
7: Right now it's glasses. But in a month's time, it's almost certainly going to be earbuds. Maybe it'll be a lapel pin. Maybe it'll just be your T-shirt. I don't know. What we need is a prohibition on covert recordable devices because the industry's got a taste for this.
5: The idea of an import ban has found support elsewhere on the crossbench too, including with independent Senator David Pocock.
8: We're seeing wearable devices all over the place. I do think it's sensible to be pausing the imports of a number of these devices while the Parliament actually put some laws in place.
5: And independent MP Kate Chaney, although she would prefer to see stronger privacy laws.
9: An import pause is a temporary solution. We really need to make sure that we can regulate these devices in the long term.
5: Even the government acknowledges that Australia's privacy laws have fallen behind the times. In a statement, a spokesman for the Attorney-General, Michelle Rowland, told the ABC the government is actively considering the smart glasses issue as part of its next round of long-awaited privacy reforms promised since September of 2023. Minister Rowland's spokesman didn't say whether the government was considering adopting a ban on imports.
4: Ange Lavoie-Pierre reporting. And that's early AM for today. Briefly in finance, the Australian dollar is higher. It's buying 71.7 US cents. I'm Rachel Mealy. It's 6:15.
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1: Traffic.
2: Good morning, Harry Lance from the Transport Management Centre. Largely all clear on the M1 down towards the Central Coast at the moment. Traffic was slowing down at Morisset due to a truck crash southbound there on the motorway, which had a lane closed there approaching Mandalong Road. But it looks as though that truck has been cleared, that lane is back open, and that traffic has very quickly gotten back up to speed, and those delays are pretty much all gone at the moment there. So nice and clear on the M1 if you're heading down towards the Central Coast or Sydney. No problems on the rest of the major and local roads around Newcastle, Upper Hunter. Delays on the New England Highway North from as far back as Greenwood Avenue at Singleton to Magpie Street, Ricks Creek. Better conditions on the Golden Highway, Mount Thorley to Jerry's Plains and Denman. And no issues elsewhere around the Upper Hunter there. To the trains running on time on the Central Coast and Newcastle line and the Hunter line at the moment. But later this morning on the Hunter line, buses will replace the 8:14 Newcastle to Muswellbrook train and the 10:09 Muswellbrook to Newcastle service. You can plan your trips on public transport using a transport app or at transportnsw.info. 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
0: This is where the Hunter conversation begins.
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0: Now we're talking.
4: Good morning. Niamh Owens with you today. Jumping in for Paul Culliver this week while Paul enjoys a few sleep-ins, a little bit of a break. Good news in that traffic report with Harry Lance a moment ago. If you're heading to Sydney this morning, conditions have improved around Morisset on the M1. That is very good news. There was a truck crash earlier on. You always feel like things like that, if they're not cleaned up quickly at this time of the morning, can turn very ugly very fast. But Harry says it's all looking a lot better, which is very, very good news for your morning commute. Not too much rain forecast for your Thursday, mainly just off the coast at the moment, clearing up to a pretty dry day, heading for a top of around 20 degrees today, right across the Hunter and Newcastle as well. We're going to find out what's caught the eye of Rachel Cronin in overnight news in just a moment's time. But first, one of the things we've been chatting about this morning, the airport divorce. Now, basically, it's a short-term truce at the airport to go about things at your own pace, in your own way. Do you like boarding last? Because why wait on the plane for hours? Fine, you can, because you've effectively, you're operating solo until you collect your bags and your holiday begins. No pressure going through security, no judgment, take your time. Now, this is taking it to another level. George Clooney and Julia Roberts, what were their characters called in Ticket to Paradise? I can't remember. Now, they were divorced when they were seated next to each other on the flight.
5: This is East Atlantic Flight 576 with continuing service to Denpasar, Bali.
6: Oh, come on. You've got to be kidding me.
7: Excuse me, ma'am. I need to sit somewhere else.
8: I'm sorry. It's a full flight.
7: We used to be married.
6: The worst 19 years of my life.
4: I think her response there is, it was five. Now, that's not exactly where we're taking this one. In fact, we are saving relationships right across the Hunter by giving you the space to do one activity solo. What is that activity for you? Julie from Maitland had this one.
9: I do not want to shop with my husband. He loves the full adventure. and I prefer online or delivery. At worst, I like to go into the shop and use the iPads that get it done for you and you just walk out very quickly having paid.
4: Julie is just getting it done and I completely understand that. Here's another one. A certain flat pack brand, a massive homemaker's store that you wander through room after room, you buy what you need and then you still have to build it at the end. I like shopping there solo. I also like to flat pack solo. That definitely feels safest. What is it for you? 0487 99 1233 is the SMS number, or you can give me a call, 1300 at 33 1233. Rachel Cronin is here. Hello, Rach.
10: Hello, Niamh. You know, building a flat pack as a couple is probably one of the first big relationship tests, I reckon.
4: It is.
10: Yeah. It's tricky. Mm-hmm. If you can survive that, then I think you're standing in good stead. It's a good start.
4: That's right. But I think we also need permission sometimes not to have to survive something. You know, you can just go, actually, I really enjoy flat packing. I'm quite good at it. I'm happy to do it solo.
10: Okay.
4: This one's on me.
10: Mm-hmm.
4: We had a good little giggle when we read about this airport divorce story.
10: Oh my gosh.
4: What is it for you?
10: So many things came to mind. I have three. I've whittled my list down because I had quite a few and I was like, oh my gosh.
4: That's an incredible level of self-control. Well done.
10: Yes, so I've got three and my top three were going to a bookshop. By myself.
4: That's a lovely thing to do.
10: Oh my gosh.
4: Solo.
10: Like bookshop, library, actually museum, add that in there as well.
4: Yeah.
10: We were in Canberra recently and I was getting pulled in so many different directions when all I wanted to do was to read the descriptors at the War Memorial of, you know, whatever I was looking at, or be in the National Library and be in one of their galleries and take my time wandering around. And I wasn't able to.
4: Yeah, because even in an art gallery, there are different things that appeal to different people, aren't there?
10: Yeah.
4: There's some artworks that you might want to stand and gaze at for 5 minutes and someone else goes, eh.
10: Yeah, and they just want to walk on by.
4: Yeah. Off you go.
10: Off you go. Like if we can just split up, please can we just split up at the beginning and then I'll meet you at the end.
4: See you at the finish line.
10: See you at the finish line. So there were those two. But then I also was like, you know what? Going to a chemist, taking my time at a chemist when I need, maybe I have a script to fill, but then maybe I'm also looking for a different brand of something or rather, or maybe a different lip balm or some hair product or whatever it is.
4: Yeah, you want to read some ingredients?
10: Oh, my God, can you just let me take my time? Don't rush me through a chemist. Let me get the right thing.
4: Mm.
10: Don't make me spend a silly amount of money on something that's not the right thing just because you're rushing me, because you don't want to be in there at that time.
4: My daughter is 10 now, and a chemist has become a very unsafe place for us to shop together because there are so many things that she wants. Like her little eyes light up and I'm like, oh, baby, that's more a, teenage thing or that's an adult thing.
10: Yeah.
4: She's like, why, mama?
10: Yeah.
4: Why can't I have a face mask?
10: Yeah.
4: Because you're 10, babe.
10: Even my boys love it. They'll go to the makeup section, have a little look and be like, Mom, what's this for? What's this for? And they have testers and things. Like, put it down.
4: Okay, so you're going to the chemist solo. Totally
10: going
4: fair.
10: Going to the chemist solo. Mm-hmm. I just because it's normally about something personal for you. So please just let me take my time. Don't ask me questions.
4: Yeah.
10: You don't need to know all my intimate details of what I'm there for, whether or not it's for something for my hair, for my skin, for my lips,
4: Yeah.
10: Just let me take my time.
4: Please consider this permission to do that next chemist trip solo.
10: Thank you, Nevo. Thank you.
4: You're very
10: I'm
4: welcome.
10: Use you in my household.
4: Very welcome. Neve said. What else has caught your eye, Rachel Cronin?
10: Oh, my gosh. Look, I honestly can't believe I'm back on the radio again talking about the passing of another beloved entertainer. It feels like we have had our quota this year.
4: Mm.
10: I mean, obviously we had Dolly yesterday. More recently we've had Sam Neill, Catherine O'Hara, Robert Duvall. That's just to name a few. There have been too many.
4: Yeah, so, and that's all in the last couple of months.
10: And that's just in the last few months. Mm. So now we have Tim Curry, who you mentioned earlier, Nevo, the English actor who gave us some of cinema's most memorable villains and weirdos and
4: characters.
10: Wonderfully theatrical
4: characters.
10: So he has passed away. He was 80. Now, there's a very good chance that you may know him as Dr. Frankenfurter in the Rocky Horror Picture Show, but he was much more than that. He really was an all-singing, all-dancing, triple threat, and he didn't do boring. That's what I was – when I was thinking about, he was always, someone slightly wicked and villainous. He played Pennywise the Clown, so terrorized generations of kids in Stephen King's It. He was the butler in Clue, which I have very fond memories of, King Arthur in Spamalot, and also he was the villainous rooster in Annie, the musical version that also starred Carol Burnett. And this is one that brings back particularly happy memories for me. I think it was probably the first time I ever saw him on screen. So he played, Tim Curry played the con man rooster, and it's one of those performances that made the film so much fun to watch. Here's a little bit of him singing along with Broadway superstar Carol Burnett.

0: That is a core memory for me, watching him as Rooster in Annie. So, yeah, let us know what other memories you've got of Tim Curry. He popped up in Home Alone 2.
1: Yes.
0: He was the concierge, I think, you know, who sort of went to battle with Macaulay Culkin in Home Alone 2 in New York. Muppet Treasure Island, so many roles.
1: I loved that quote from him, and we shared it a little early this morning. It was from an interview in 1974, and he said, "None of it was planned, really. I just knew I had to take risks. Life is like acting in a way. You've got to take risks. If you take big risks, it's then up to you whether or not you pull it off." And his characters that he played were risks, in the sense that he was kind of typecast in that villainous role, but you also adored him in his own way in each of those films.
0: Absolutely. There was something about him that just made you love his sort of dastardly characters, because he did it with such a sense of humour and with such sort of, venom. I have great memories of him playing Cardinal Richelieu in, it was a Three Musketeers 90s adaptation. It had Charlie Sheen, Christopher O'Donnell, and he was such a good baddie in that, but also hilarious at the same time. So he just lit up the screen when he was on it. He suffered a major stroke in 2012 and had experienced health problems since then. But, I mean, he kept working and he still kept his sense of humour. Last year he made a surprise appearance at a 50th anniversary screening of Rocky Horror in LA. He arrived in a wheelchair, and rather than letting the moment get too serious, he immediately joked about being legless, which feels very Tim Curry. So, look, theatrical, dry, slightly wicked, and never too precious about himself. So, valet Tim Curry.
1: Valet Tim Curry. Mm. Rachel Cronin, thank you. And Dermot says, in response to me building flat packs solo, in response to the self-service checkouts as well, which Julie in Maitland, she's just getting those groceries done. She doesn't want to hang around.
0: Just leave me alone.
1: Totally fair. Mm. Dermot says, building flat packs, self-service checkouts, why are we working for these companies without getting a Christmas staff party invite? That's where it should all end. Dermot, absolutely.
0: Great
1: See
0: point,
1: you there.
0: Dermot.
1: 0487 99 1233 is the SMS number, or you can call 1300 33 1233. Rachel Cronin, thank you.
0: You're welcome.
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0: 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As we approach the 6:30 news, we're going to be talking folklore. 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What springs to mind? 0487 99 1233. We're going to explore that right after the news at 6:30, and I'd love to hear your stories as well.
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3: ABC News. Good morning, I'm Helen Clare. At least one Australian is among almost 400 foreign tourists missing after a deadly flash flood on the Tibet-Nepal border. The torrent of water has swept through the Himalayan border region, killing more than 150 people in Nepal and at least three in Tibet. Nepal's tourism board says 484 tourists are missing, 391 of them foreign citizens, while 93 are from Nepal. A warning, this next story contains distressing details. Police are continuing to investigate the death of a 16-year-old Sydney girl believed to be the result of a sexual choking act. Paramedics were called to an Eleanora Heights home on Sydney's northern beaches on Sunday night and found the teenage girl unresponsive. She was treated at the scene before being airlifted to hospital in a critical condition and died 2 days later. One source says police were told it was a consensual act. No charges have been laid, but officers say inquiries are ongoing. Independent federal MP Zali Steggall, who holds the neighbouring Northern Sydney electorate of Warringah, says there's been a concerning rise in sexual strangulations and young people need to be made more aware of the risks.
4: There is no safe way for that activity, but the education is clearly not getting out to young people and to schools as sufficiently. And Chanel Contos has her program around Teach Us Consent needs to be, and similar programs need to be amplified.
3: The Aviation Safety Watchdog is investigating two more safety incidents involving aircraft at Sydney Airport. But unlike several recent mishaps under scrutiny, they're not regarded as near misses or serious. The Australian Transport Safety Bureau says in both cases there was no risk of collision, with flight and ground crews stepping in and reacting appropriately. There are now six separate investigations underway by the regulator. It hasn't ruled out widening the scope of those investigations or combining them to look at common underlying factors and potential systemic issues. It says that will depend on the evidence gathered. The Supreme Court has heard a woman who stabbed another woman to death at Muswellbrook was incapable of knowing her actions were wrong and is not criminally responsible. Courtney Yandel reports.
5: Joanne Graham stabbed Deidre Fulp to death in her Muswellbrook unit in October 2023. The court heard Ms Graham was using methamphetamine and had been behaving erratically, displaying signs of psychosis before and after the killing. Justice Julia Lonergan yesterday delivered a special verdict saying two expert psychiatrists who assessed Ms Graham said it was very likely she suffered from schizophrenia or another psychotic disorder. She cleared Ms Graham of criminal responsibility for the offence, meaning she will be referred to the Mental Health Tribunal.
3: A man has been charged after he allegedly threatened another driver with a samurai sword and a baseball bat on the New South Wales Central Coast yesterday. Police were called to reports of a road rage incident at about 3 o'clock yesterday afternoon at Doyleson. Police say the 20-year-old driver threatened a 67-year-old driver with a sword and allegedly assaulted an older man with a baseball bat. The 67-year-old suffered an arm injury and was hospitalised in a stable condition. The 20-year-old has been refused bail and is facing court today. The Shadow Health Minister says the latest mould outbreak at Newcastle's Calvary Mater Hospital stresses the urgent need to scrap the hospital's public-private partnership. Yesterday it was revealed mould was found in the hospital's intensive care unit, just weeks after a parliamentary committee recommended the hospital's facilities maintenance contract be brought back into public hands. Health Minister Ryan Park will front a budget estimates hearing today, where he is expected to be questioned on the matter. Shadow Minister Sarah Mitchell says it's time the regions get priority.
6: They were very happy to go up to the northern beaches on multiple occasions and announce that they were ending the PPP arrangement there and bringing that hospital back into public hands. Why won't they do the same for the people of Newcastle? It's not good enough. We're not second-class citizens when we live outside of Sydney.
3: Brisbane and Melbourne will face off tonight in the opening game of round 26 of the NRL. Last year's grand finalists do so through from 15th and 11th place, respectively, on the ladder and out of the finals picture. Checking the Hunter's weather now. Partly cloudy today and a medium chance of showers this morning. 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
7: Nobody knows the Hunter like we do.
0: Good morning. Lovely to be with you this Thursday morning. I hope you've had a great start to your day. Quick FYI traffic-wise, that earlier incident on the M1 southbound, all cleared up. It's looking like a much smoother run now. Take care if you're out and about on the roads. If you do see anything to let us know about or let your fellow motorists know about, 0487 99 1233 is that SMS number if it's safe to send us through a message. We're going to have a full weather and traffic report for you very soon. But I wonder, do you have a favourite folklore story? Is it local? Is it particular to your town? 0487 99 1233 is the SMS number.
9: Did you know that Newcastle police once reportedly chased a running ghost through the streets of Wickham? In 2016, one bizarre photograph convinced thousands of Australians they were looking at a real-life sea monster. What if I told you that one of Australia's most famous Yowie sightings happened just 30 minutes outside of Newcastle?
0: The Madawi Yowie. You know the story. 0487 99 1233 is that SMS number. I'd love to know those local folklore stories that were a favourite in your town growing up. We've got access to stories from all over the world, don't we? But intrinsically local folklore is such an important part of different communities. I'm going to introduce you next to Emily and Thomas, self-described history and film nerds who are bringing local legends back to life.
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0: The Wickham Ghost, the Lake Mac Monster, the Madawi Yowie. Are those stories that you grew up with? If not, you're about to learn a little something about some local folklore almost lost to history. Emily Connell and Thomas Kelly are the team behind Oh My Folklore and have joined me in the studio this morning. A very good morning to you both.
15: Good morning, Niamh. Thanks for having us.
0: Oh, it's lovely to meet you. Emily, talk to me about folklore to begin with. What do you define as folklore?
15: Yeah, 100%. Folklore is kind of the storytelling that different communities build around things that have happened and their ways of perceiving things. So it's storytelling that's built around kind of society's morals and the way that people want to perceive things and make sense of the world. And it helps people be creative in their own communities and pass on traditions or customs as well and create a society that continues on through generations and storytelling.
0: Storytelling's so important, isn't it? As a connector and our connected a place. Tom, was there a story, was there some local folklore that for you sparked a love of this space?
16: Oh, well, the great thing about Newcastle is we have a very rich folklore, which, you know, unfortunately, it's maybe not as accessible as, you know, other bigger cities and stuff because a lot of it exists orally. Mm. But in my family, at least, like the Madawi Yowie was always...
0: Tell me about the Madawi Yowie.
16: Well, the Madawi Yowie, it's a funny one because apparently everyone knows about the Madawi Yowie. It's been our most popular story by far, but it's one of those things where the Yowies actually have like a very deeply rooted connection to the Hunter region. Like they have appeared in other parts of Australia, but there's a lot of stories, not just from Madawi, but other parts of the Hunter where they've been very prominent. And, you know, there was even reported sightings of a Yowie in Madawi around 1990, or, well, maybe not a Yowie, but described as a large 4.5-foot furry being all over

0: that. In terms of things that are coming up that are really exciting in terms of local folklore, we've got, which we're really excited about, bushrangers coming up. So we're talking about a lot of the Hunter and Newcastle's local bushrangers and some legends that the community have built and continued to tell through generations about those bushrangers. So we've got buried treasure that we've got coming up hidden in the mountains around the Hunter. We've got a female bushranger that's buried in Newcastle as well. We've got a Butch Cassidy and the Sundance Kid style leap of faith made by our famous Captain Thunderbolt. We've got so much folklore in Newcastle that it's almost hard to compile it all. And the more people see these videos and this archive, the more we find out as well, and the more resources we get. And Newcastle is just bursting with stories to be told.
1: How does that intersection, Tom, between fact and fiction work when it comes to folklore?
2: Yeah, that is a very interesting point, because you don't want to stray too far into just telling a story. Like, you want to find something that's had like a long-standing connection to a community and like has that story has traces through the community, sort of thing. So a lot of ones, particularly from the like 1800s, like mid 1800s onward, we look to newspapers and we do find a lot. That was the Wickham Ghost one in particular. That all sprung from just like a very small paragraph found in like an 1850s newspaper from Newcastle. And That little clipping there is almost all there really is on that story. So that story's just about lost to time, really. But because of that little clipping there, we do get a nice little insight into, you know, something which would have been a bigger deal at the time. So you want to find stuff that has that connection through, you know, tangible things like newspaper, but as well, like, not all stories end up getting written down in that, and a lot of them exist orally. So a lot of it gets passed down from, you know, grandparents to their granddaughters and grandsons and stuff. And, you know, a lot of it gets passed around at the pub.
1: It does, yeah. You've mentioned that oral element to how we tell stories, how we trace history in different communities. What are you doing with those stories that have been passed down? How are you digitising them and giving them that new life?
0: Absolutely. So with those, our formatting for Oh My Folklore is video content. So we're taking interviews, we're taking oral storytelling and cross-referencing with as much historical accuracy as we can, as Tom said, with newspapers, maps from Newcastle, just pulling all of the resources we have to kind of liven up these stories and kind of paint a picture of the way Newcastle and the Hunter looked when the story was being told. We are creating video content on Instagram and on Facebook and on TikTok. So just reels, when, you know, 2 minute, 1 minute and a half social media videos explaining the story, painting a picture, kind of looking at the conclusions that have been drawn from the folklore and what it's trying to tell us as well, and exploring how the community perceived it, all the different theories surrounding it. And we're going to jump very soon into some longer form content that people can dig their teeth into as well, which will be really exciting. So that'll be on YouTube and potentially some other platforms. And they're going to be a nice deep dive into specific communities as well. So, for example, we are working with Cessnock City Council for coming up to Halloween, doing a special chat on folklore around Cessnock and the Wollumbi area. So we'll have some longer form content exclusive to a special talk we're doing on the 29th with them of October, which will be a very specific longer form video kind of ripping into some really great local ghosts and, you know, buried mummified arms that they've found in Wollumbi. Wow. And some really old legends surrounding World War One and World War Two as well. So video content is our way to connect this kind of older style generational storytelling with new audiences.
1: Emily Connell and Thomas Kelly from Oh My Folklore with you on 1233 ABC Newcastle. Tom, are you looking for people to get in touch? Are there new stories that you're still looking to uncover?
2: Most definitely. We were actually last night only having the conversation, half serious, half jokingly, about starting up a folklore hotline, like 1300 spooky or something like that. But no, we've actually already had some amazing community outreach from people seeing the stories on Instagram and commenting, and then reaching out and messaging a few emails here and there, and like other local history pages as well, reaching out to us, you know, sharing their knowledge as well, has been really great. So we're already seeing a bit of outreach, but

0: it's definitely something we're wanting to foster more of, because that's where the stories come from.
1: 0487 99 1233 is the SMS number. What do you want to let Emily and Tom know about? What needs to be included in Oh My Folklore? It has been so lovely to meet you both. Stay in touch, especially in the lead up to Halloween as well. It sounds like there'll be another story to dive into then. Thank you so much for coming in.
2: Thanks, Steve.
1: Emily Connell and Thomas Kelly with you on 1233 ABC Newcastle from Oh My Folklore, looking for those local stories that have been told in your town, that have been passed down from one generation to the next. What springs to mind? 0487 99 1233 is that SMS number. This is Joe Jackson stepping out on 1233 ABC Newcastle.

0: Jackson, stepping out on 12:33 ABC Newcastle at 10 to 7 on your Thursday morning. Let's find out what that Thursday is looking like weather-wise. Belinda House is from the Bureau of Meteorology and joins you this morning. Hello, Belinda.
1: Good morning, Niamh. Yeah, looking at our pretty cloudy skies really right across the Hunter, and we can just expect the odd light shower or two. Won't add up to too much in the gauges, but enough to be a slight inconvenience if you're out and about this morning. But look, on a clearing trend, by the time we get to the middle of the afternoon, perhaps optimistically a little bit more sun poking through the cloud and the weather drying up. But yeah, just dodging the odd light shower today. Now, daytime temperatures up around 19 degrees. Newcastle looking for a top temperature of 19, Wallsend, Maitland, Cessnock, Nelson Bay, all looking for a top of 19, Raymond Terrace as well, and Toronto 19 degrees as well. So partly cloudy skies, the odd light shower or two, but look, they will clear away, middle of the afternoon, clearing away, yeah.
0: So anyone who's looking at that rain gauge and feeling a little bit disappointed about the totals over the last

0: couple of days. Not much hope for too much more by the sounds of things.
1: No, that's it. And look, with the skies becoming a little clearer later today, perhaps a cooler morning tomorrow morning, so people waking up to a bit of a chilly start on Friday. But look, a mostly sunny day on the way tomorrow. Look, we could get another light shower or two coming through on Saturday, but again, we're talking a millimetre or two, just enough to be slightly inconvenient for your first day of the weekend, but doesn't hold around for too long. And by Sunday, back to dry and a partly cloudy day. So the odd light shower around today, repeating on Saturday, not much in it, and staying mostly partly cloudy.
0: All right, so if we know there's not too much more rain on the way, those cooler mornings, is it going to warm up into a nice, warm spring kind of weekend?
1: Yeah, look, across the weekend, temperatures are going to be around that 20 or 21 degree mark. There'll be the odd shower show around on Saturday, not much in it. But yeah, you know, 20 degrees in the sun and not too much wind, it'll feel pleasant enough.
0: Nice one. Belinda, thank you. Have a great Thursday.
1: See you.
0: Belinda House from the Bureau of Meteorology with you on 1233 ABC Newcastle. Dave Anderson is by the beach where it was pretty overcast and dark when we last spoke. Dave, how's it looking now?
2: Yes, there's a band of cloud there off the coast. Whether or not it'll come in towards us is another thing. It's been sitting out there for quite a while. The wind's freshened from Iran, coming in from the south-southwest at around about 10 knots now. They were stronger a little while earlier, up to around about that 15-knot mark. Surf conditions, well, they have increased from yesterday, and the swell swung around to the south. Our wave by the buoy is reading 1.8 metres at 8 seconds, 170 degrees. So wave size this morning is around 3 foot. The occasional 4 foot set wave coming in. Well, high tide, well, that's at 10 minutes to 8, 1.4 metres. And low tide this afternoon at 123.5 metre. Water temperature, that's on 16 degrees. Surf conditions, well, they're quite choppy up here. There's only one guy surfing off Merriweather getting a couple of bumpy right-handers. You're probably trying the Tauri hull as well, a little bit more protected there. Not quite big enough there for nobbies at the moment. Only one ship at anchor off port in the harbour. You've got southerly winds between 10 to 20 knots down at Swansea Heads. Southerly winds there at 6 knots. The bar is calm. Bridge opening at 9 o'clock with two vessels going out. 10 o'clock, one vessel coming in. 11 o'clock, one vessel going out. And 12 o'clock, one vessel coming in. 1.5 metre seas and swell. The pressure's risen to 1,026. 15 degrees there. Port Stevens, they've had 3.8 mil of rain. South-southwest winds there at 8 knots. Inside waters breaking the shoals. They're brought up to 1,024 and 15 degrees and 10 nautical visibility and 82% humidity. And Morgan Sibley's just won his heat over in Fiji, the WC contest.
0: Ah, oh, how good. The locals will be absolutely loving that. Good to see him doing well. Dave, at the risk of sounding like a total wuss, when's that water temp going to start to come up a little bit more?
2: Oh, not for another couple of months, usually. We usually see that probably towards the end of September, early November. So be prepared to stay a wuss.
0: Yeah, for a little bit longer. Hey, I'm getting in. I'm just not staying in for long. It's kind of it's like a cold plunge.
2: On the beach. Yeah. Funny they had hot showers there. Yeah.
0: That'd bring the crowds back. Dave Anderson, thank you.
2: Okay.
0: Dave Anderson with you on 1233 ABC Newcastle with the latest beachside. It is almost news time, 5 to 7 on your Thursday morning. This is Angus and Julia Stone, Big Jet Plane. Good morning.

0: Angus and Julia Stone, Big Jet Plane on 12:33 ABC Newcastle. Almost news time. After the news at 7 o'clock, we're going to be having a look at a new saliva sample that could help diagnose endometriosis. Has anyone in your family had a really tough time with endo, with getting diagnosed? It can be such a long and painful journey with years of uncertainty to get some of those answers. Well, there are two new approaches that are being trialled in the UK. If they're successful, they could potentially end up being a solution for so many women who are struggling with the agony of endometriosis. Love to hear your stories on this one as well, whether it's yourself, friends, members of your family. It can be such a tough journey. 0487 99 1233. We're going to be looking at that potential of having a saliva sample that could help with a diagnosis of endometriosis after the news at 7 o'clock. We're also going to be looking at the Newcastle Rugby League Awards. They happened last night. A few big winners. It is that finals pointy end time of the footy season for the NRL, but also the real NRL here locally as well. That's coming up for you too after the news at 7 o'clock.
1: We've been out on the streets.
2: 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I'm from Gresford.
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2: It's just so beautiful. It's peaceful and it's green most of the time and it's just stunning.
1: On 12:33, ABC Newcastle.

0: It's 7 o'clock. Good morning, Helen Clare with ABC News. Devastating floods in northern Nepal and Tibet have killed more than 150 people and hundreds remain missing. South Asia correspondent Rachel Clayton reports.
1: Highway bridges and entire villages have been swept away and hundreds of tourists remain missing after a catastrophic flood hit the Nepal side of the Himalayan border. Thousands have also been evacuated in northern India over fears of downstream flooding. Video footage captured in Tibet shows people trying to outrun an enormous mudslide before being struck. Rescue efforts in Nepal have been hampered by dangerous conditions and helicopters being unable to land. There are also fears a second flood could hit the region if water trapped by debris upstream is released.
0: Police are continuing to investigate the death of a 16-year-old Sydney girl, which the ABC understands is being treated as a suspected fatal choking act that occurred during sex. And a warning, this story contains distressing details. Jean Kennedy reports.
2: Paramedics were called to an Eleanora Heights home on Sydney's northern beaches on Sunday night and found the teenage girl unresponsive. She was treated at the scene before being airlifted to hospital in a critical condition and died 2 days later. Authorities have refused to say how she died or disclose details of her injuries. But two sources with knowledge of the matter have told the ABC that the 16-year-old is believed to have lost consciousness after being choked while having sex. One source says police were told it was a consensual act. No charges have been laid, but officers say inquiries are ongoing.
0: Link Bus Lines has been ordered to pay $650,000 in fines for hiring a driver who caused the Hunter Valley bus crash in 2023 that killed 10 wedding guests. Bus driver Brett Andrew Button is serving a maximum 32 years jail for the crash at a Greta roundabout. Link Bus Lines and its directors Christopher Fogg and Anthony Royal pleaded guilty to heavy vehicle safety breaches and have each been fined $12,000, which the company fined a total of $650,000. In sentencing, Judge Perry said Link Bus Lines recruited Button, who had been stood down from a previous employer with an opioid dependency and posed a significant risk. The New South Wales Health Minister is expected to be grilled over reoccurring mould issues at Newcastle's Calvary Mater Hospital when he faces a budget estimates hearing today. The hospital has been under the microscope for the past 12 months in relation to a litany of health, safety and compliance issues. Yesterday, it was revealed mould was again found in the hospital's intensive care unit, which has since been deep cleaned. Shadow Health Minister Sarah Mitchell says the minister has a lot to answer for.
3: We've had reports of mould in the past of cladding failures. Now we're talking about contamination in intensive care where some of the sickest patients are. We've made recommendations that this PPP is not working and it's time for the government to step up and actually tell the community what they're planning to do.
0: The federal government says it will push ahead with its national gun buyback scheme, despite several states refusing to sign on. New South Wales and the ACT have joined the Commonwealth, while Queensland has rejected the plan and Victoria and South Australia are yet to commit. National Cabinet has separately agreed Australian citizenship will become a condition of holding a firearm licence, although some exceptions are expected. Prime Minister Anthony Albanese says the federal offer remains open, but states and territories will ultimately decide whether to participate.
4: The offer is there from the Commonwealth. WA have already had their system. New South Wales, we signed 50. ACT signed up just on the weekend. But we intend to proceed. States and territories are responsible for their own decisions.
0: Social media giant Meta has agreed to settle its legal battle against US states over claims its Facebook and Instagram platforms are fueling teen social media addiction. Nick Parmeter reports.
5: 29 US states had sued Meta in federal court, accusing it of contributing to the youth mental health crisis by deliberately designing features that addict children to its platforms and hiding them from the public. It also argued Meta violated federal laws by routinely collecting data on children under 13 without their parents' consent. However, the parties have now opted to settle, with the social media giant paying out as much as around $23.6 billion to the states. Under the proposed settlement, Meta has agreed to adopt a series of safety features, including a hard cap on daily time limits and pauses for children using Instagram and Facebook.
0: You're listening to ABC News. It's 7:05. Conflicting reports have emerged about whether Iran and Oman have struck a deal over the ongoing management of the Strait of Hormuz. Middle East correspondent Matthew Doran reports.
6: Iranian state media started reporting the senior Islamic Revolutionary Guard commander declaring an agreement between the two countries, which sit either side of the choked shipping lane, had been reached. But other senior Iranian sources quickly started walking that back. The two countries have been locked in talks for weeks, discussing things such as management fees for the strait and what routes ships will take. It's further fueled confusion about exactly who's calling the shots in the broader negotiations to end the war, with the US President Donald Trump again raising doubts about the health of Iran's supreme leader, Mojtaba Khamenei. Matthew Doran, ABC News, Jerusalem.
0: The veteran British actor Tim Curry has died, aged 80, 14 years after suffering a stroke. Curry is best known for his role as Dr. Frankenfurter on both stage and screen in the Rocky Horror Picture Show, as well as for scaring a generation of kids in the 1990 TV version of Stephen King's IT. Speaking to CBS last year, Curry reflected on his own mortality.
7: I don't fear death. I try to avoid it, as I think we all do. But I suspect in the end I will welcome it. I think it may be very comforting to go bye-bye. I'm not galloping towards it. I think I may well embrace it.
0: Prince Harry and his wife Meghan have moved back to the UK after living in California for the past 6 years. Europe correspondent Catherine Diss reports.
2: Fans, royal watchers and even close family were surprised last week to hear that the Duke and Duchess of Sussex would be relocating to the UK. It's widely speculated that the couple will move to a private residence in the picturesque Cotswolds outside of London. Their two children, Archie and Lilibet, have been enrolled in school. The couple moved their lives to California in early 2020 as relations with Harry's family soured, but their return to Britain doesn't mean a return to official duties. They'll remain non-working royals. Catherine Diss, ABC News, London.
0: Almost 400 Australians have already had lung cancers detected through a new screening program launched last year. Emma Pollard explains.
8: The National Lung Cancer Screening Program aims to pick up tumours at a more treatable stage. People aged 50 to 70 with a history of heavy smoking and no symptoms are eligible for a free low-dose CT scan. In just over a year, more than 100,000 Australians have been screened and 400 lung cancers found. 57-year-old Susie Scott was one of them, a scan picking up a tumour in her right lung.
9: Very lucky, to be honest.
8: Mark Brook from Lung Foundation Australia says the scheme is transformative.
10: We're really pleased with the uptake, but there is always room for improvement.
8: He says more awareness is needed as almost 1 million Australians are eligible.
0: Meriwether's Morgan Siblik is through to the third round of the World Tour event in Fiji. Surfing this morning in clean conditions at Cloudbreak, Siblik beat Brazilian Jao Chianca with a two-wave score of 14.34. He'll meet Italian Leonardo Fiovaranti in the next round. More sport now. Here's Daniel Garb.
11: Brisbane and Melbourne will face off tonight in the opening game of round 26 of the NRL. Last year's grand finalists do so, though, from 15th and 11th place, respectively, on the ladder and out of the finals picture. The retiring Adam Reynolds won't feature in the last two games of the Broncos season due to injury. Jerome Hughes has been named to return at halfback for the Storm after three games out with a hamstring injury. South Sydney has Latrell Mitchell on track to play his first NRL game since round 11 after overcoming a nerve issue in his back. Mitchell will be used from the bench for Souths in the clash with the Gold Coast Titans on Saturday afternoon.
0: Briefly in finance, the Australian share market is expected to open around 7 points lower as August reporting season draws to a close. Qantas is among the big companies handing down results today. The dollar is buying 71.7 US cents. And looking at the Hunter's weather now, at the moment it's 14 degrees in Newcastle, 13 at Lake Macquarie, 10 at Scone. Partly cloudy today. There's a medium chance of showers this morning. Light winds expected and tops of 17 to 20 degrees. 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We'll be right back.
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15: Good morning. Niamh Owens with you on Brekkie this week. So great to have your company today. Could a saliva sample help diagnose endometriosis and potentially spare women?

0: your mates, your family members, years of pain and uncertainty. Two new approaches, they're being trialled in the UK at the moment. So if they're successful, could they end up being a solution for so many women who struggle to get that diagnosis? More on that in just a moment's time. Newcastle Rugby League awards were held last night. It's the pointy end of the season for our local league as well. We know Maitland are already through to the final for the blokes. Once again, the pickers are the team to beat. Central are there for the women. We're going to find out who they'll play this weekend with those qualifying finals being held. The grand finals then the following weekend. Bridget Murphy will be in the studio with your latest from the awards in the next half hour as well. There was an incident on the M1 earlier this morning. It's been cleared up, thankfully. I'm not seeing anything on the roads at the moment to let you know about. If you see different, if it is safe, just shoot me through a message and let me know. The number 0487 99 1233, or you can give me a call on 1300 33 1233.
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2: Can you please identify this invasive plant?
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2: But I don't think Mandy wants it.
3: Yeah. Ring me. I'd love to talk to her about it.
2: Okay. Mandy, hello. Can you believe this guy, Mandy?
4: I did like it in the beginning, but it's literally gone berserk.
5: This is 1233 ABC Newcastle.
0: Endometriosis is such a tricky condition. It can take years to diagnose, and it's so debilitating in the meantime. Recently, Robert Irwin spoke publicly about how, after witnessing his sister Bindi's struggle to get a diagnosis, he said it should be a conversation for everyone to have, both men and women.
6: It is time for men to discuss and prioritise women's health. Seeing Bindi's endometriosis journey was devastating and inspiring, to say the least. It was incredibly hard to see someone that I and we love so dearly in so much pain every single day, and to hit so many walls, all these red lights. But eventually, through a lot of perseverance, Bindi was able to find answers. And as soon as she started down the road of endometriosis, it was green lights. Everything started to make sense.
0: That was Robert Irwin speaking about Bindi's endo journey. For anyone who may have it, it means super bad period pain each month. It means ongoing pelvic pain. It can mean repeated GP appointments, tests. Being misdiagnosed has been really common for people as well, until eventually there's that potential of needing surgery to confirm what's going on. Now, researchers are looking at whether that process could become much simpler. Two tests, one analyzes saliva, another measures electrical activity in the gut using sensors that are placed on your tummy. So how close could we be to being able to use the test here in Australia? Dr. Matthew Leonardi is a gynecologic surgeon in Canada, and he also works with the University of Adelaide. Dr. Leonardi joins you this morning. Good morning.
7: Hi, good morning, Eve. Nice to be here.
0: Thanks so much for coming on for a chat. What is it, Matthew, about endometriosis that still makes it so difficult to diagnose?
7: Well, the most likely reason is that women are not listened to and women are not believed in society by their general practitioners, by their gynecologists. There's still so much invalidation and normalization of period pain and period-related matters.
0: Which is so tough, isn't it, for the woman going through that? That gaslighting situation health-wise can make it very difficult. Talk me through these new tests. One almost sounds too simple, the saliva test. How does it work?
7: So both of the tests, I think, are a little bit simplified, and there's a lot of controversy as to where they fit in the health system, in the journey of diagnosing endometriosis. But the saliva test is as simple as it sounds. It's collecting saliva and assessing the contents of that saliva for microRNAs, which are molecules that are in our bloodstream, in our saliva, and those molecules work on our genetic code, on modifying and altering and essentially changing genes into proteins and how

0: we function. So there are certain signatures within the microRNAs that patients with endometriosis have that saliva test has the possibility of picking up.
1: So the saliva test would be the starting point. And if that is picked up, if those indicators are there, do you then move on to the second test with the sensors on the abdomen?
0: So no, the intention of the NICE guidelines in the United Kingdom that are testing these two particular tests, the endo test, which is the saliva test, and the EndoSure, they're not meant to be sequential or one after the other. They're meant to be sort of independent tests, both of which could have the potential to diagnose endometriosis.
1: And is that the end goal here, Dr. Leonardi, a clear positive result, a diagnosis for a doctor without having to take that next surgical step to confirm it?
0: Yeah, for a very long time, the medical community has tried to find less invasive diagnostic tests for endometriosis, rightfully so. I mean, which patient, which person in the world would want to have a surgery to get a diagnosis? Mm. And I want to be clear, that's very different than having a surgery to treat a disease or to treat a medical problem. To get a diagnosis, a surgery is extreme. It's risky, it's expensive for either the patient or the health system. There are wait times. So we have been working for decades on shifting the agenda from let's do surgery to get a diagnosis to, well, let's look for simpler, non-invasive tests. And for many years, doctors around the world have believed, especially those that are working in the space of endometriosis, that actually simply listening to patients and listening to their symptoms, severe period pain, pain outside of periods, pain with bowel movements, pain with intercourse, infertility, fatigue, all of these things, if a patient has them, this is incredibly likely to represent endometriosis in a way that just listening actually gets you a diagnosis. But these other tests that are being introduced and tested and validated, they're attempting to help a doctor and help a patient create what would be described as a more confirmatory or validated test than simply a doctor's suspicion, which I think is on the right track. But again, I think doctors that are quite familiar with the symptoms of endometriosis, if you simply listen to patients, you can actually diagnose people very accurately by listening.
1: How close are we, Dr. Leonardi, to having these less invasive tests there working alongside the doctor and the patient's lived experience?
0: So there's many tests being explored around the world. The two that the United Kingdom are trialing over the next 3 years are just two of these multiple tests. In fact, Australia has ProMarker Endo, which is out of Australia. And most countries have biomarker tests like endo tests that they're validating. In some countries, these tests are actually available for patients to pay for. And in some countries, we are starting to see government support for them. So I think we are really on the verge of their integration into the health system. But I really urge people to be very cautious, because in particular, the two tests that the United Kingdom is introducing, they're both very early still. The endo test, which is the saliva test, is much further along in the diagnostic evaluation and the research. But EndoSure is incredibly preliminary. And I think for us to be really sure about that, that's still going to be many, many years. And we may actually find out that this is not a good test at all. And I think within each country, within each region, we're seeing lots of different startups, different research groups evaluating it. So I do think we are on the verge of more biomarker and GP-led testing. But I also think it's important for the lay audience, people who are listening today, to realize that actually with ultrasound and with MRI, especially when it's done by a trained expert, we have incredibly high diagnostic accuracy. So what we're looking for is maybe a simpler test than something like an ultrasound that can be done very quickly by a GP, but those tests are almost always going to lead to an ultrasound and or an MRI anyway, which are already very accurate when done by somebody with good training.

0: beginning.
1: It's an area that so many women and their families will be following really closely in the years to come. Dr. Leonardi, thanks so much for stepping us through it this morning.
0: Of course. Thanks for having me. Have a great day.
1: You too. Dr. Matthew Leonardi, a gynecologic surgeon in Canada. He also works with the University of Adelaide, talking you through a number of those new tests that are being trialed, that are being developed to try and make that clear diagnosis for endometriosis a much simpler one for women. Such interesting points as well about those symptoms being quite clear in their own right as well. My name's Niamh Owens. 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This is Daydream Believer. Oh.

0: The Monkees, Daydream Believer on 1233 ABC Newcastle.
1: One of Australia's most recognisable broadcasters is facing the biggest battle of his life. Alan Jones has pleaded not guilty to multiple historical sexual assault charges, and now the case is before the courts.
2: I'm not going to dwell here on the allegations made about me, other than to say that I refute them entirely.
1: As witnesses step into the box and the evidence unfolds, the Case Of podcast will be your eyes and ears inside the courtroom. 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
1: You're with Niamh Owens.
0: Nobody knows your town like we do.
2: The Newcastle Knights get plenty of attention in this town, and fair enough too, with the season that they're having. Newcastle, a rugby league town. But last night, after some other league players got a good bit of love, we need to check in and find out about the Newcastle Rugby League Awards. Bridget Murphy is across it all. Hello, Bridget.
3: Hello, Neve.
2: It's that pointy end of the season for the Knights and NRL fans. Also,
3: yes,
2: for the real NRL. I know we've moved on from the real NRL these days, but I keep harking back to it. I love the Curry Curry story for both player and coach. Tell us a little bit about that.
3: Yes, so at last night's awards, both coach and player of the year in the men's competition was a father and son duo from the Curry Curry Bulldogs, Paul and Jack Stringer. Paul named coach of the year, Jack named player of the year. And it's been, you know,

0: a turbulent few years for the Curry Curry Bulldogs. Paul and Jack came in last season to sort of turn things around, or with the hopes of turning things around. Curry Curry had had quite a long string of time of some pretty difficult results.
1: Multiple wooden spoons.
0: Yeah, yeah. So it was kind of, you know, the Stringers were brought in as this sort of beacon of hope. And, you know, we saw some glimmers last season, but this season they really, really did a spectacular job. Played their first finals game since 2018. Unfortunately, we're knocked out in the first week of finals this year. But the Stringers, you know, you do have to tip your hat to what they've been able to do. You know, Jack was a kind of late arrival to the club this season. He did a pre-season over in France. But he has had an absolutely spectacular season. So absolutely the two of them deserve the nod that they received last night.
1: I wouldn't mind a pre-season in France, just quietly.
0: Fine.
1: Yeah, I'd take that.
0: In saying that, we hear all the time from players that pre-seasons, no matter where they are, even if they're in beautiful locations, are the worst.
1: Well, I reckon it just depends what you're training for, right?
0: Yeah.
1: Like, if I'm training to eat good food and drink lovely beverages, well, then I'm happy to train for that in France.
0: Oh, absolutely. I could be the utmost professional at that.
1: That's right.
0: Yeah.
1: What about our player's player? Because it's a very familiar name.
0: Yeah, so Tony Pello, this is consecutive players. So he is at the entrance Tigers, an absolute powerhouse. One of those players that you watch him play on the field and you think, how on earth aren't you playing, you know, in the NRL or New South Wales Cup or in, you know, an NRL system somewhere. So he has had a spectacular year as well. The entrance, a similar team, you know, made that finals cut. Unfortunately though, were knocked out last round, so aren't able to get a bit closer to a grand final. But entrance definitely is the now sole remaining Central Coast team in the Newcastle Rugby League. They've done a fantastic job this season.
1: So Tony's domination, pretty clear. It looks like on the women's side of things as well, Bridge, there was a very clear player of the year.
0: Yeah, Central's Danielle Buttsworth, crowned player of the year, also leading try and point scorer.
1: That's not a bad season.
0: Yeah, and you know, you often say, oh, you know, this player in this position, she's played across multiple positions, wing, in the halves, here, there and everywhere. So Danielle, a fantastic player for Central, and will be playing in the grand final next weekend as well.
1: So we know Central are there in the women's side of things. Who's in the running to take them on?
0: So we will find out this weekend. There's a big day of kind of last grab spots this weekend out at Charlestown. So Souths and Wests are fighting in the women's for the last place in the grand final. So that'll kick off at 11:30 at St John Oval in Charlestown. Before that will be reserve grade. That'll be West men's, that is, West versus Central. Maitland in that one have already qualified for the grand final. And then for the first grade men's, Maitland are already at the grand final next weekend. Central and Souths will be battling it out for the last spot. So we could see Central in both major grand finals next weekend, which will be a big moment for the club.
1: As a Mato girl, you've done very well not to lead there with. We could see Maitland in both grand finals next weekend.
0: But yeah, there's a little bit of me, Neve, that as much as, yes, I'm a Maitland junior, Maitland girl, you know, Central, if they make it, we saw this storyline a few years ago and unfortunately they lost at the grand final. If they win a grand final this year, it will be their first grade premiership in 77 years.
1: Wow.
0: So that will be an absolutely incredible moment. Their grand final a few years ago was their first grand final in more than six decades in first grade men. So there's a lot of hope for the Charlestown boys.
1: I love the impartiality that you have brought to this. The Pickers have had some good times.
0: We've had enough.
1: We've had a great few years.
0: Five
1: Maybe
0: in a row.
1: It's time for a change.
0: Yeah, five in a row would be nice, but, you know.
1: We can't get too greedy.
0: Yeah. No.
1: Bridget Murphy, thank you.
0: Thanks.
1: Bridget Murphy with all the news from the Newcastle Rugby League Awards that were held last night. But for now, it is news time and 7:30.
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3: ABC Hunter News. Good morning, I'm Helen Clare. The father of one of the 2023 Hunter Valley bus crash victims says he will not stop advocating for bus safety reform. Yesterday, Link Bus Lines was ordered to pay $650,000 in fines for hiring Brett Andrew Button, who caused the crash near Greta that killed 10 wedding guests. Two of the company's directors, Christopher Fogg and Anthony Royal, also pleaded guilty to heavy vehicle safety breaches and have each been fined $12,000. In sentencing, the judge said the company recruited Button, who had been stood down from a previous employer with an opioid dependency and posed a significant risk. Matt Mullen, who lost his daughter Beck in the crash, says he and his wife Leanne feel the penalties were inadequate. The Shadow Health Minister says the latest mould outbreak at Newcastle's Calvary Mater Hospital stresses the urgent need to scrap the hospital's public-private partnership. Yesterday, it was revealed mould was found in the hospital's intensive care unit, just weeks after a parliamentary committee recommended the hospital's facilities maintenance contract be brought back into public hands. Health Minister Ryan Park will front a budget estimates hearing today where he is expected to be questioned on the matter. Shadow Minister Sarah Mitchell says it's time the regions get priority.
4: They were very happy to go up to the Northern Beaches on multiple occasions and announce that they were ending the PPP arrangement there and bringing that hospital back into public hands. Why won't they do the same for the people of Newcastle? It's not good enough. We're not second-class citizens when we live outside of Sydney.
3: A woman has died after a crash at Swansea yesterday involving two vehicles. The accident happened around midday at the intersection of Rawson and Pelican Streets. Police say an SUV and a utility collided, causing critical injuries for a 92-year-old woman who was the front passenger in the SUV. She later died in hospital. A 36-year-old man who was driving the utility was uninjured and taken to Belmont Hospital for mandatory testing. The Supreme Court has heard a woman who stabbed another woman to death at Muswellbrook was incapable of knowing her actions were wrong and is not criminally responsible. Courtney Yandel reports.
5: Joanne Graham stabbed Deidre Fulp to death in her Muswellbrook unit in October 2023. The court heard Ms Graham was using methamphetamine and had been behaving erratically, displaying signs of psychosis before and after the killing. Justice Julia Lonergan yesterday delivered a special verdict saying two expert psychiatrists who assessed Ms Graham said it was very likely she suffered from schizophrenia or another psychotic disorder. She cleared Ms Graham of criminal responsibility for the offence, meaning she will be referred to the Mental Health Tribunal.
3: A tribunal has dismissed a disability discrimination case against a hire car company whose driver locked windows and doors on a trip on the M1 motorway. A woman took action against a Central Coast hire car company over the trip last year. The Civil and Administrative Tribunal heard her daughter has a disability and suffers seizures when hot. When the driver refused to have windows down, the woman threatened to force open a door. The driver locked doors and windows and the woman alleged discrimination. The tribunal found he acted in response to her threats. The state's Transport Minister and Maitland MP Jenny Aitchison is refusing to put a timeline on when the new regional rail fleet will be in service. 16 of the 29 trains have now arrived from Spain, including 9 of the 10 long regional trains and 7 of the 9 short ones. The new fleet will replace current XPT services. Minister Jenny Aitchison says despite not putting a time frame on the rollout, they have passed the halfway mark.
6: We're not giving up the date at this point because we want to make sure that we get that right. It's a bimodal train, so it has to go on diesel and electric. And so we want to make sure that we're not raising expectations in community.
3: A man's been charged after he allegedly threatened another driver with a samurai sword and a baseball bat on the Central Coast yesterday. Police were called to reports of a road rage incident about 3 o'clock yesterday afternoon at Doyleson. Police say the 20-year-old driver threatened a 67-year-old driver with a sword and allegedly assaulted an older man with a baseball bat. The 20-year-old has been refused bail and is facing court today. Checking the Hunter's weather now. A partly cloudy day is expected, a medium chance of showers this morning, light winds and daytime maximum temperatures between 17 and 20 degrees. 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
8: Traffic. Good morning, Harry Lance from the Transport Management Centre. A car has crashed on the Hunter Expressway at Loxford heading north. The tow truck is there and it's not causing any slowdown, but take care in the area. West Wallsend, a car has also crashed into a guardrail along Mount Sugarloaf Road near the intersection with George Booth Drive. Another one to keep an eye out for. Some wet roads out there as well. I can see a little bit of rain has fallen and made for some slippery conditions in some spots around the area. Charlestown, Wickham, Wood Rising, I can see as well, so just make sure to drive to those conditions. Not seeing any major delays on the roads at the moment. Clear M1 and heading across the Hexham Bridge. On the trains, running on time on the Central Coast and Newcastle line. A little later this morning on the Hunter line, buses will replace some services. The 8:14 Newcastle to Muswellbrook and the 10:09 Muswellbrook to Newcastle service. So make sure to factor that into your morning commute. Of course, you can stay up to date using a transport app or at transportnsw.info on all things public transport. And to keep an eye on the roads, you can visit livetraffic.com.
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9: Now we're talking.
1: Hello, good morning. Niamh Owens with you on Brekkie this week. Paul Culliver having a little break. Paul will be back with you on Monday. Now, most people fly in planes to get from A to B, right? Others like the journey to be a little bit more exciting. I fly a lot for work. I have never once wanted that plane to be upside down. You're going to meet a new generation of stunt pilots on 12:33 in just a moment's time. And a little later this half hour, when tricky or confronting news makes its way into the schoolyard, how do we make sure that our kids are getting the facts in a way that is right for their age? We know that discussions will absolutely be happening in those playgrounds, especially when that news involves well-known athletes or public figures. So how can parents and grandparents talk to young people about things like consent without overwhelming them, without overwhelming either of them? And if you missed it a little bit earlier here on 12:33 ABC Newcastle, we were talking about why endometriosis is so hard to diagnose.
12: The most likely reason is that women are not listened to and women are not believed in society by their general practitioners, by their gynecologists. There's still so much invalidation and normalization of period pain and period-related matters.
1: That was Dr. Matthew Leonardi, a gynecologic surgeon in Canada who also works with the University of Adelaide, speaking with us a little earlier about the work that is being done on a saliva test to help women get that endometriosis diagnosis without having to go down a surgical route to get the diagnosis to begin with.
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9: This is where the conversation begins.
1: Now, if your father is a famous acrobatic pilot, does it stand to reason that you would want to defy gravity yourself as well? The writing was in the sky, so to speak, for young Jet Bennett, from his name to the fact that he took his first flight as a toddler with his father. One of his best mates came to the industry in a very different way, but together they are championing careers in the aviation industry, and they both join you this morning. Jet Bennett and Riley McDonald, a very good morning to you both.
17: Hi, how are you?
1: Lovely to chat with you both. Jet, did it always feel clear to you that this was the perfect gig for you?
17: Oh, yeah, you'd be mad to turn this opportunity down if your father was a stunt pilot. So, I mean, why not get into it and have a bit of a go? It's awesome fun and it's, I mean, I love adrenaline, so that's where it's all up for me. It's good fun.
1: Can you remember one of those very early flights with your dad, Paul Bennett? It wasn't a stunt flight to begin with, surely.
17: Yeah, my first ride in the aeroplane was it was on my first birthday, and we did a loop and a roll. So yeah, I still actually do remember that a little bit, not very clearly, but I think that's where it all started for me.
1: I reckon your mum was on the ground that day, just eyes half covered, going, "Bring him down safe, Riley."
17: She
1: what
17: didn't
1: about?
17: Know.
1: Okay, maybe that's a much more sensible approach. Riley, that pathway feels clear for Jet, right? He could see that adrenaline rush. He could see how to get there. What was it like for you?

0: We heard from Jet before that that adrenaline rush, that buzz is really clear. Is that an element of it for you that is a real driving force as well?
1: Definitely. I just love that feeling of the adrenaline and what it can do to you.
0: Does it change, Jet, over time? Do you still get that same adrenaline rush as you did in the first few flights?
2: Oh, yeah, for sure. You still get that same adrenaline rush. It's great. It's just like just the aerobatic sort of flying and pulling Gs and all this. It's just, I live for that. So it's really good.
0: From a safety perspective, the safety concerns, I imagine, the things you're thinking about are very different to a traditional pilot who has a plane of passengers on their way to Melbourne on a standard everyday flight. How do you approach that safety side of things and keeping that front of mind even while you're trying some really cool stuff?
2: Well, just having a lot of height, like you don't try anything down low, you know, if you don't know how it's going to end up, try it up really high at 8,000 feet and see how it all goes. You sort of get a bit of a feel for what's going to happen. The flying that we're doing is competition flying, so we know what's going to be the outcome if something was to go wrong, and then air show flying. So we train like 3 times a week for air shows and we're all really current at it, so it's just how we get through it.
0: Does a whole heap happen, though, Jet, on the ground in simulators before you get to 8,000 feet and you're trying it out up there?
2: No, simulators actually make you feel sick, so we don't really use them. We walk through on the ground before we go flying, like, of what we're, how the flight's going to go from takeoff to landing. We just walk it through on the ground. That's why you might see, like, at air shows, some people walking around and they look a bit silly. That's us. We walk it through and then, yeah, that's exactly how the flight's going to go, and we go and jump in and off you go.
0: That is wild to me that the simulator on the ground could make you feel sick, but your gut copes fine with doing the same trick at 8,000 feet. Riley, there's so much more to the industry, isn't there, than that element that we're discussing with you both today from a pilot's perspective. Talk to us about what other roles you're seeing, what else people can get excited about.
1: Yeah, so, like, my full-time job's actually an aircraft mechanic, so I kind of got into the aircraft mechanic side of things kind of through COVID when the flying was a bit quiet. And I sort of fell in love with the industry and I realised how much, like, knowing a lot about the aeroplanes helped my flying as well. So sort of complements each other.
0: Yeah, I can imagine that. Jet, before I let you go, I was chatting with Kylie from our drive show yesterday and she had one question I promised I would ask you. She wants to know, is Top Gun factually accurate? Is it a real idea of what your gig is like?
2: Yeah, sort of. I mean, we've done some of them Top Gun sort of scenes, I suppose you could say. But, yeah, I mean, I think it's pretty cool. I watch it on the airplane when I'm going to America at least 5 times, so yeah.
0: Yeah, great. So when you have to have a more casual flight, you watch something about someone flying upside down. Jet Bennett, Riley McDonald, it has been so lovely to chat with you both. Thanks so much for joining us.
2: Thank you.
0: Jet Bennett and Riley McDonald with you on 1233 ABC Newcastle, aerobatic pilots with Paul Bennett Airshow, talking about their industry, what that pathway looked like and why they reckon it's a pretty good way, as Dolly Parton would say, to make a living. 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

0: Dolly Parton, 9 to 5 on 12:33 ABC Newcastle. I know we heard plenty of Dolly yesterday after news that she had died at 80 broke in the early hours of yesterday morning, but I'm not sure I can hear that song enough, and I reckon we'll continue to hear so many of those epic Dolly tunes for plenty, plenty of years to come. Thank you for your message, Jeff, in Warrabrook. 5 mils? Oh, actually, Jeff, it's 0.5, isn't it? Not even a mil of rain in Warrabrook overnight. Ian at the Hill says, hi, Neve, it's raining on the hill, just 0.4 mils so far. Ian, I don't know that there's a whole heap more going around today, unfortunately. Hopefully, you get a little bit more in that rain gauge as the day goes on. 0487 99 1233 is the SMS number.
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1: You're with Niamh Owens.
0: Nobody knows your town like we do.
2: When difficult news breaks, it can be hard enough to discuss as adults, let alone knowing how to tackle it with your kids and grandkids. Conversations about consent and sexual violence have been front of mind for many of us recently. It's been a big topic in so many households in the last couple of weeks. And you can be sure the young people in your life know something is up and it's being talked about in the schoolyard. So how do you make sure they're getting some facts in that discussion and are learning and growing in a way that is appropriate for their age group? Jane Gilmore is an author and PhD candidate in humanities and social sciences at Monash University and joins you today. Hello, Jane.
3: Hi, thanks for having me.
2: Thanks so much for coming on for a chat. It feels like the age at which we're considering these conversations is getting younger and younger. We introduce the idea of consent at a very young age with things like my body, my rules kind of messaging. But what age does that start to change into more direct conversations about consent?
3: Well, I think conversations about consent need to start very young, but with very young children, it's obviously not about sex. You're talking about consent to share toys and to have a hug and to kiss grandma when she comes over. We're talking about things that are very, very familiar to little children, which when you've had those conversations makes the conversations when you start introducing sexual touching much easier because they're already familiar with the concepts.
2: Jane, please continue.
3: Well, I was just going to say with what you were saying before, it does get difficult when little kids are hearing about things like sexual violence and the sort of things that have been in the media for the last couple of weeks, because they've naturally got questions. And the thing that I would always worry about is if they don't ask their adults, what do? You Google. And some of the things they're going to find on an unfiltered Google search, you really

0: They don't want little children reading.
1: Absolutely. Or they're going to ask their mates in the playground and equally get very unreliable information there too. And there have been so many troubling news stories in the last week. My daughter over the weekend asked me really directly about one of them. I explained that the people involved were accused of assault. That was the word that I used. And she asked whether it was sexual assault. Now, that question surprised me, Jane. She's 10. How can we talk to our tweens about what that means in an age-appropriate way?
0: Look, I think it's great that your daughter asked that question and she asked you, which I think is brilliant. But it's uncomfortable, and kids know when we're uncomfortable. I mean, there's no way I could ever pretend to my kids that I was completely confident talking to them about sex or porn or any of those really difficult conversations. So I think you just front it head on and say, look, it's a really difficult conversation. It does make me uncomfortable, but I think it's really important that you know the truth. And then explain as best you can in a way that suits their age what sexual violence is. So you don't have to go into graphic details, but it can just be something, say, with a 10-year-old of, yes, it's sexual assault, which means that somebody's hurt somebody else, but in a sexual way. Do you have any questions?
1: Yeah.
0: I mean, that's always important because kids will always have questions and they're always a bit unsure with topics like that about whether they can ask. So always saying, do you have any questions? Make sure that they've got all the information they want to have and give it to them slowly, check in to make sure that they're okay, giving them as much as they want, and then do you have any other questions?
1: Yeah, holding space for them to continue to explore it in a way that feels right for them as well. What about the setting for that conversation, Jane? When you're talking about something serious, you don't want them to feel like they're getting in trouble. Does the setting for the conversation matter?
0: Look, it can. It depends on the kids and on the topic and the family dynamics. Some kids might want to sit down and have a really serious, deep conversation with you. Others might just want to get a bit of information and skate over the surface. So I find maybe a sort of a non-confrontational setting, like if you're in the car when you're not actually looking at each other, you're both looking ahead, or just working together, doing chores together or something. That again, starting with a question, have you heard much about what's been going on with the Sydney Swans? Do you have any questions about it? That kind of thing. Have you heard about what's been happening to school kids? Do you have any questions about it? And asking them what they think and how they feel throughout the conversation is also a really good indication of, okay, maybe it's time to stop now, or no, they do have more questions and they need more information than they've got so far.
1: We're speaking to Jane Gilmore, author and PhD candidate. Jane's written a book on this very topic called It Takes a Village to Teach Your Children About Consent. Jane, those questions about what your child already knows or thinks they know feels significant because I guess through asking that and that having that conversation, you can get a better idea of what they have heard in the playground.
0: Yes, and I think a lot of parents might be a bit shocked about the sort of conversations kids are having in the playground and what they're seeing on social media and online. And it's not just about, oh, my kids aren't on social media, but they're gaming. They'll be having conversations in the games as well. So they are picking up information from everywhere, and there's really nothing we can do about that, I think, which makes it even more important that they have a relationship of trust with an adult, that they can ask the kind of questions that they need to ask. And keeping in mind that, you know, what I said at the beginning, they can be really difficult questions. I think pornography is the one that most parents find the most difficult, which is completely understandable. I think anybody would understand that. And if you really, really find that you just can't bring yourself to talk to your kids about it, or they just won't talk to you about it, which is also distinctly possible, finding another adult in your family, in their school, in your community, their sports group, someone that you can say, look, I'm worried that they don't really understand what it is and what it isn't, and it's really important that they do understand that. Would you mind having the talk?
1: What about if, when you're having that conversation, the young person in your life comes back with a gender stereotype? What if they come back with something like, you know, boys will be boys kind of sentiment? How can we respond to something like that?
0: That's a great question, and it's so important that we do respond, because oftentimes what kids are doing when they're asking things like that is they're testing you out. They want to see how you react. They don't necessarily believe the myth that they're repeating, but they want to see how you'll react. So parents' reactions to that is really important. And the first thing is obviously it's very important to say, well, that's just not true. That's

0: not the way the world is. Boys will be boys, women lie, women are gold diggers, those kind of things. Bringing it back to family values and to their life in the physical world, do you know any women like that? Can you think of any women in our family or in our friends who are a gold digger? Does that apply to me? Does that apply to my friends, my sisters, women that you know? And in most cases, kids will be like, oh, no, I don't actually know anyone like that. But they've been told that women are like that. Or they've been told that that's how men behave. And you talk to them about, well, is that the kind of man you want to be? What would the kind of man that you want to be do in a situation like that? Bringing it back to who they are and who they want to be and who they want to be in your family and your community. Those kind of things remind them that what they see and hear in the online world is not necessarily reality. And it seems to be moving further and further from reality all the time. But you can get caught up in the scroll, you know, you forget about the real world and you get caught up in what's going on online and forget that this isn't real. And kids more than adults need that. So that reminder that this is not how you want to behave, not just how you behave. It's not how, or how I want you to behave. This is not how you want to behave. This is not who you want to be. That can be really important.
1: Jane Gilmore, it has been so good to talk to you this morning. Thank you so much for the chat.
0: Thanks so much for having me on.
1: Jane Gilmore, author and PhD candidate in humanities and social sciences at Monash University, having a chat with us this morning about having those difficult conversations with our young people. When things come up in the news at different times, how we approach it, how we find out what's being discussed in the playground. And it is interesting to see that the research is very clear. It shows the impact that parents can have in terms of sowing the seeds of feminism and women's rights early on, the impact that that can have on the next generation. Jane Gilmore joining us on 1233 ABC Newcastle. I'd love to know your thoughts as well. Are there conversations that you've been having over the last few weeks in your household? They tend to surprise us, don't they, kids, with just how much they know or think they know already. 0487 99 1233 is the SMS number.
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1: It is almost time for news and AM on 1233 ABC Newcastle. Coming up after the news, we know the Hunter is already a major defence hub. We've got Williamtown just up the road. But could the region be doing much more to win a bigger slice of the billions of dollars that are being spent on defence? Local businesses are being put directly in front of some of the biggest defence companies today to see what opportunities are available to them. We'll have all the details on that for you before the news at 9 o'clock, coming up in the next 45 minutes or so right here on 1233 ABC Newcastle.
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7: ABC News. Good morning, I'm Helen Clare. Dozens of Australians are missing after a massive flash flood and mudslide killed more than 150 people in Nepal. ABC correspondent Alison Horne has the latest.
8: We've got reports that hundreds and hundreds of people are missing, including, according to Nepalese tourism officials, 34 Australians. They say hundreds of those missing are presumed to be foreign nationals in the area, including those dozens of Australians. The Department of Foreign Affairs and Trade in Australia has confirmed that they are aware a number of Australians were in that area, and they say Australian officials are urgently working to confirm their welfare, that they're liaising with local authorities as well as tour operators to get more information.
7: The father of one of the victims of the 2023 Hunter Valley bus crash says the penalties were inadequate and he won't stop advocating for bus safety reform. Yesterday, Link Bus Lines was ordered to pay a total of $650,000 in fines for hiring bus driver Brett Andrew Button, who caused the crash that killed 10 wedding guests. Two of the company's directors, Christopher Fogg and Anthony Royal, were separately fined $12,000 each for heavy vehicle safety breaches. Matt Mullen, who lost his daughter Beck in the crash, says he and his wife Leanne feel the penalties were inadequate.
9: The levels of the fines to our eyes is a slap on the wrist. We all handle our grief differently. Leanne and I cannot let go. We can't not stop advocating for Beck.
7: Northern Territory Parliament is on the cusp of passing historic voluntary assisted dying laws in a conscience vote this afternoon. The NT is currently the only state or territory without VAD laws after its bill legalising the practice in 1995 was overturned by the Commonwealth. The bill is set to pass, but with restrictions preventing doctors initiating conversations about VAD and limiting use to those with a 12-month end-of-life prognosis. Both CLP and Labor MLAs will support amendments to remove the restrictions, while the bulk of CLP cabinet members have indicated they will not. The veteran British actor Tim Curry has died aged 80. Glenn Lauder reports. How'd you do,
10: I? Tim Curry shone as Dr. Frankenfurter both on stage and on screen in the Rocky Horror Picture Show. A master of the comedy horror genre, Curry's early life on stage evolved into Hollywood characters like the Lord of Darkness in Legend and Pennywise in the TV version of Stephen King's It, where he remained in character off camera, making the child actor's terror on screen genuine.
11: See you in your dreams. Oh, come back anytime. Bring your friends.
10: His evil grin but comic genius was captured as Mr. Hector, a hotel concierge in Home Alone 2, and he lent his voice to many kids' productions, including as Nigel in The Wild Thornberrys, Fern Gully, and the Rugrats movie. Curry suffered a stroke in 2012.
7: Thredbo's Chamber of Commerce says local businesses are not surprised that the value of the village's alpine resort has been slashed in half. The resort's operator, EVT, revealed the value of Thredbo had dropped from $290 million to $143 million due to the year's poor snow season and investment in chairlifts and snowmaking. The Chamber's president, Kaylee Ormeroyd, says the financial drop is not surprising, given the previous valuation took place during the 2021 post-COVID boom.
12: The fact that the last valuation was after an absolutely out-of-the-ordinary booming year has got a lot to answer for. But I think with all the external factors that we're all seeing, it's not surprising.
7: In surfing, Meriwether's Morgan Siblik is through to the third round of the World Tour event in Fiji. Surfing this morning in clean conditions at Cloudbreak, Siblik beat Brazilian Jao Chianca with a two-wave score of 14.34. He'll meet Italian Leonardo Fioravanti in the next round. Looking at the Hunter's weather now, a partly cloudy day expected, a medium chance of showers this morning, and daytime maximum temperatures between 17 and 20 degrees. Right now in Newcastle and in Lake Macquarie, it's 14, it's 12 degrees at Scone. ABC News, it's 8:05.
13: Good morning, welcome to AM. I'm Rachel Mealy, coming to you from the lands of the Turrbal and Yuggera people in Brisbane. On today's program, tech giant Meta pays billions to settle a social media addiction lawsuit. And do we need to ban imports of smart glasses?
14: When you see potential harm coming at scale, you know, the first thing government should do is take protective measures to prevent that harm happening, and the Commonwealth controls the borders.
13: First today, a major disaster is unfolding in Nepal. Nepalese authorities say more than 30 Australians are among hundreds of people reported missing after a flash flood near the border with Tibet
15: swept away all in its path. The region is popular with hikers and people making Hindu pilgrimages. Ma Gambiri runs Isha Sacred Walks, a Nepalese-based company. She told Indian TV one of her groups is caught up in the disaster.
16: It's very sad, and it was a very horrific incident that one of our groupers caught up in this incident. This group was exiting today. They were to exit Tibet and go back to Kathmandu. So they were at the immigration center on the Chinese side, and looks like within 10 minutes this flood struck them, and they were not reachable beyond that. There were 77 of our people on this side and three of our volunteers on the Nepal side, and we have not been able to reach any one of them.
15: Prime Minister Anthony Albanese says Australia extends its deepest sympathies to those affected by the flooding, and officials are urgently working to confirm the welfare of any Australians in the region. Our China correspondent Alison Horne joined me a short time ago.
17: We don't know exactly what has caused it. There is some suspicion that a landslide or a mudslide of some sort has then caused this giant torrent of water to rush downstream along the Nepali-Tibetan border. The mudslide went onto the Tibetan side, and there are hundreds of people missing there. It hit a big port and border crossing area there. And then you've got the floods on the Nepal side that has really devastated entire villages there. The vision that is starting to come out from those areas is really horrifying. You're seeing entire homes and areas just being completely washed away as people scramble to get out of the way of this torrent of flood water. It is still a pretty fluid situation because authorities can't necessarily get onto the ground there at the moment, but at least 150 people have been killed in Nepal so far, and there are hundreds more missing, including about 400 or so foreigners, according to Nepal's tourism officials. Now, crucially in that as well, we are hearing that at least 34 of them are Australians. Now, that is just according to a tourism official in Nepal. We have contacted the Department of Foreign Affairs and Trade, but we haven't got a response from them. But also, according to this tourism official, there are around 100 Indians, 54 US citizens, and 33 UK citizens who are also missing in that area. This is a part of the world that is a very popular site for pilgrims to make annual tours there. We understand that's the situation at the moment. These people are unaccounted for, but because authorities can't get on the ground, they can't land helicopters there, and in most parts of that area, the communication channels are cut off as well, it's still a really rapidly evolving situation.
15: What have Nepali authorities said so far?
17: Look, they've said that they've launched a massive response to try to get to the region and provide flood assistance. People in surrounding areas are being evacuated out of homes. But this seems to be still so in its infancy that we're not really getting masses of official information. We are seeing some vision that's coming out from the Nepalese Red Cross, for example, who have done flyovers over the area, and you can just see how catastrophic these floods have become. And likewise, on the Tibetan side, we haven't heard a lot from Chinese authorities either, just saying that they also believe that hundreds are missing on that side. And the footage that we're seeing from there too, the CCTV images that have been released by a state media show that that port area has almost been completely wiped out. So you have to imagine there is going to be a catastrophic loss of life once authorities can actually get into those areas.
15: And I imagine that a coordinated rescue recovery effort is going to be very difficult in this sort of terrain.
17: Yeah, you're talking about really mountainous terrain that is difficult to access at the best of times, but now we've got areas that have had complete highways and roads washed out. It's inaccessible by car at the moment. Nepalese authorities are saying their helicopters can't land there because it's too dangerous. Still, there's nowhere safe for them to be able to land. Likewise, that's happening on the Tibet side as well, where Chinese authorities have sent thousands of personnel to the area to try to help in this recovery effort, but they physically can't get onto the ground as well. So it is still incredibly early here in the morning. I'm assuming once the light breaks, we will get a little bit more of a picture of how those rescue attempts are going, but it is going to be increasingly challenging for rescue authorities.
15: Alison Horn. Som Tarmang is an Australian-based Nepalese tourism operator. His family lives close to the devastated area. He spoke to Nick Grimm.
18: I take people to the Himalayas for trekking, and in fact that we have taken multiple big groups to Langtang region, and that place is a very important part of my life. So yes, I go there almost every season when I'm in Nepal. It's just a stone throw from my village, and is one not far from Kathmandu either.
19: And of course, it's highly likely there would have been a lot of tourists, a lot of visitors to Nepal in those areas that have been hit.
18: I think there are a lot of tourists who is going to Tibet. I presume there are a lot of tourists being struck by this disaster.
19: There are concerns that dozens of Australians and many other international tourists could have been caught up in these flash floods. Is that likely, do you fear?
18: I think so, because Chinese border, they go to Tibet through this border, and I think the monsoon now in the warm season, a lot of tourists go from Nepal to Tibet.
19: But is it possible that there were perhaps tourists staying in hostels in those areas or anything like that?
18: Yes, absolutely. And I've been scrolling, I've been worrying, I've been in contact with the family. So far, my close family is okay, but I had people, some friends of my family's has been affected by that devastation in Nepal.
19: How surprising was this? I mean, is this the sort of threat that people live with all the time in Nepal, or was a flash flood like this something that no one had anticipated?
18: Look, because of the lack of education and understanding, people are living with unknown, not knowing anything like this could happen. But because I'm an explorer, I have been to the high Himalayas and I frequently go, and also I take people with me to Nepal. I know there are a lot of ice glaciers and lakes, and I always fear myself when I go up there in case of getting one of these ice melting lakes may burst out. But unfortunately for the normal everyday people from the Riverside, they wouldn't know, unfortunately.
15: Nepalese tourism operator Som Tarmang, he was speaking there to Nick Grimm. You're listening to AM, where it's 14 minutes past 8. In the United States, Meta will pay tens of billions of dollars to settle legal claims from dozens of US states over its platform's impact on the mental health of young people. The social media titan has also agreed to introduce changes to its Facebook and Instagram platforms, including time limits and stronger parental controls. But the concessions won't automatically apply to Australian users. Our America's editor John Lyons joined me earlier from Washington.
20: Well, Rachel, about 47 American states took legal action against Meta. Essentially, the argument was that Meta had designed Facebook and Instagram to be addictive to young people, teenagers, children, to keep them coming back, to keep them on the platforms as long as possible. That the argument was that was the business model. Now, Meta agreed with the fundamentals of that argument, but nonetheless, they have settled this case for $25 billion to be paid to the various states, etc. And they have also agreed to make major changes to the way that Instagram and Facebook operate. For example, they have agreed to impose 2-hour daily time limits use for each teenager or child, to disable the likes key that people use as an indication sometimes of, you know, how popular you are or what you've said is. They've agreed to disable the beauty filters, to eliminate push notifications during school hours and overnight, and they've strengthened age verification tools and parental controls, and they've restricted harmful material, such as material about eating disorders and self-harm. Again, it goes to the self-esteem of children and teenagers. So whether or not some of this is enforceable, can be done, remains to be seen. But it's a major legal defeat for Meta. One of the states that has led this push has been California. Let's have a listen to what California's Attorney General

0: Rob Bonta said.
1: This is a significant victory for families across the country, for parents, for children, for those who are suffering in silence and those who are suffering in public. This is a major breakthrough, a milestone moment, a watershed moment.
2: That's California's Attorney General Rob Bonta. And John, this settlement comes as Meta was facing a raft of other lawsuits.
0: Well, that's right. This is not the end of legal action for Meta. I should stress that these changes they've agreed to make are very much United States specific. They will not impact countries like Australia because the legal case is here in America. And Meta has also said that about 30% of the money in this settlement will only be released to states by Meta if TikTok and YouTube implement similar safety features. And Meta is still facing lawsuits from individuals and school districts across the United States. And so this has become a major legal minefield, as many parents, teachers and authorities are arguing that younger people, the mental health of younger people, has been damaged by what they say is the unfettered execution of these sites.
2: John Lyons in Washington. And another of Meta's products is under scrutiny today. There's growing support in Australia for an import ban on smart glasses amid an influx of low-cost devices that are being used to film people without their consent. The Greens plan to launch a Senate bill when Parliament next sits to halt the import of wearable recording devices for at least 12 months until tougher privacy protections are passed into law. The ABC's National Technology reporter Ange Lavoie-Pierre has this report.
3: On a crowded street, a self-described professional pickup artist walks up to women he's never met before and starts conversations.
4: Hey, excuse me. I had to come say hi. You're spectacular.
3: It's called Rizzing. It's huge on social media and most of it comes from the US. But we're starting to see Australian copycats.
4: I love how you're so taken aback by it. It's like as if this is not happening to you all day.
3: The women in the videos don't know they're being filmed, because Rizzing videos are made using smart glasses. And now there's a new generation of cheap devices flooding into the Australian market.
5: When you see potential harm coming at scale, you know, the first thing government should do is take protective measures to prevent that harm happening, and the Commonwealth controls the borders.
3: Green Senator David Shoebridge is proposing a 12-month import ban on smart glasses as a matter of urgency.
5: If these covert recordable devices become ubiquitous, sort of saturate our society, you're never free from them. Really, we're at this point now where we can make a decision about this.
3: While first-generation smart glasses cost upwards of $500, newer entrants to the market are available for well under $100 from a number of retailers in Australia. They look like ordinary glasses and allow the wearer to record images, video and audio, mostly surreptitiously. David Shoebridge says they're just the beginning.
5: Right now it's glasses, but in a month's time, it's almost certainly going to be earbuds. Maybe it'll be a lapel pin. Maybe it'll just be your T-shirt, I don't know. What we need is a prohibition on covert recordable devices, because the industry's got a taste for this.
3: The idea of an import ban has found support elsewhere on the crossbench too, including with Independent Senator David Pocock.
6: We're seeing wearable devices all over the place. I do think it's sensible to be pausing the imports of a number of these devices while the Parliament actually puts some laws in place.
3: And Independent MP Kate Chaney, although she would prefer to see stronger privacy laws.
7: An import pause is a temporary solution. We really need to make sure that we can regulate these devices in the long term.
3: Bills from the crossbench such as this one have a low rate of success, but the proposal puts pressure on the government to respond to the smart glasses issue. Tom Sulston from Digital Rights Watch was initially sceptical about the prospect of an import ban, but he changed his mind after hearing that Apple is expected to release camera-enabled wireless headphones as soon as September.
8: That, again, would be a huge scale point for the amount of covert cameras being used in public in Australia. And so it is definitely incumbent upon the government to do something.
3: Even the government acknowledges that Australia's privacy laws have fallen behind the times. In a statement, a spokesman for the Attorney-General, Michelle Rowland, told the ABC the government is actively considering the smart glasses issue as part of its next round of long-awaited privacy reforms promised since September of 2023. Minister Rowland's spokesman didn't say whether the government was considering adopting a ban on imports.
2: Ange Lavoie-Pierre. Queensland will be allowed to go its own way, using coal or gas to power data centres, despite a push from the Prime Minister to mandate renewables. The federal government is expected to legislate new national standards for data centres early next year, but has conceded some ground amid backlash from the Sunshine State. Here's political reporter Jack Mackay.
9: Queensland Premier David Crisafulli is declaring victory after a standoff with the Prime Minister.
10: It's a good win, but a win for everyone and an acknowledgement on that point of difference.
9: That point of difference, the Premier says, is how Queensland's energy system works.
10: We do own our generation, our transmission, our distribution. That's a big point of difference, and by doing so, we're able to control that energy mix.
9: Queensland has emerged as the most vocal critic of the Albanese government's push to force developers to use renewables to power data centres. It wants to use a mix of electricity sources, including coal. And now it appears it's got what it wanted, with the Prime Minister making this concession after yesterday's National Cabinet meeting.
11: In Queensland, you have public ownership of power generation, transmission and distribution. So that if there is surplus, then that, of course, could be available.
9: It paves the way for Queensland and David Crisafulli to go their own way. But Anthony Albanese says he'll still forge ahead with plans for nationally consistent standards for the power-hungry data centres, with legislation to be introduced to Parliament early next year.
11: We want to make sure that in attracting investment, we don't have 8 different systems operating around the country.
9: South Australia's Labor Premier Peter Malinauskas denies Anthony Albanese was rolled in his push for a renewables mandate on data centres.
12: What we agreed upon is that renewables will principally be the form of energy that will power data centres in the future in Australia, acknowledging that there are different circumstances through the fact that in Queensland, for instance, they have state-owned generation.
9: Like Queensland, the Northern Territory also owns its own electricity generators, and its country Liberal government has welcomed the Prime Minister's concession, but there are still questions over how yesterday's agreement will work as data centres come online. The government is expected to have draft legislation on the issue ready by the end of the year.
2: Jack Mackay reporting. Australia's lung cancer screening program is being credited with saving hundreds of lives in just over a year of operation. Health experts say it's a great achievement, but there's scope for improvement. Emma Pollard reports. On a bookshelf in Susie Scott's living room sits a black and white photo of her beaming mother. She died of lung cancer when Ms. Scott was just 9.
13: It kind of made me a better person, as in like realising how precious life is.
2: Decades later, the 57-year-old was herself diagnosed with the same cancer. She grew up when smoking was everywhere and took it up in her teens.
14: I was already addicted to it by the time I found out how serious and what illness I could get from it, really.
2: Last year, she heard a government radio ad about the National Lung Cancer Screening Program. She spoke with her GP, who referred her for a scan, which picked up a tumour in her right lung.
14: Very lucky, to be honest.
2: The Queenslander is one of almost 400 people diagnosed with lung cancer through the federal scheme since it began mid-last year.
15: Coming in now.
2: Australians aged 50 to 70 can have a Medicare-funded low-dose CT scan if they meet a certain level of tobacco use, currently smoke or quit in the past 10 years, and have no lung cancer symptoms. Mark Brooke is the CEO of Lung Foundation Australia.
16: This is the first national screening program introduced in Australia in over 20 years and the first in the digital age. We're really pleased with the uptake, but there is always room for improvement.
2: While more than 100,000 people have come forward for testing, almost 1 million Australians are eligible. Professor Fraser Brims, a respiratory physician with Curtin University in Perth, also considers the scheme a great success, but wants better integration of support to quit smoking and more lung cancer nurses.
15: The presence of a specialist nurse during that time improves the quality of life, it improves the timeliness and the efficiency of treatment and even the uptake of treatment as well.
2: Lung cancer kills around 9,000 Australians each year. Susie Scott's tumour was successfully removed last year. She's convinced the program saved her life.
14: So many people don't need to be dying from lung cancer. They need to go and get the screening.
2: Former lung cancer patient Susie Scott, ending that report by Emma Pollard. He played some of the most memorable villains of stage and screen. Actor Tim Curry has died at the age of 80. Stephanie Smale reports.
17: Why don't you stay for the night?
14: Night.
17: Or maybe a bite.
2: Tim Curry's mesmerising work in the Rocky Horror Picture Show was the start of an extraordinary career.
18: I'm just a sweet transvestite.
2: He played Dr. Frankenfurter on the stage, then in film, creating a cult following with fans gathering in costume for midnight screenings.
19: I'm going home.
20: It is parody, but it also, I play it and think it as a kind of grisly reality.
2: It's his most famous role, but he brushed off ideas that it limited his future work.
20: Sitting in a 17th century frock coat in a Broadway theatre with a lady from the New York Times, and she said, has Rocky Horror Show typecast you? And I said, will you look at what I'm wearing? What does it look like? I'm playing an 18th century genius. I don't think I could be further away.
2: Tim Curry made it big in Hollywood too, often cast as the villain. He's loved by generations of TV and movie fans, delivering chilling performances in horrors like Pennywise the Clown in the 1990s adaptation of Stephen King's It.
21: Sorry.
22: I'm not afraid of you.
2: And a funnier bad guy in films like Home Alone 2 and Annie.
23: Madam, there are hundreds of parasites out there, armed to the teeth. Do bundle up, it's awfully cold outside.
24: Is it street?
25: Is it street?
24: Annie is the key.
25: Yes, sir. Yes, sir.
2: Tim Curry earned 3 Tony nominations for his stage work for Amadeus, My Favourite Year, and his role as King Arthur in the Monty Python musical Spamalot. His work on the stage and screen has won him a huge fan base across the world.
26: You're very seductive. And you know, I thought if you were the devil, I would pay to go to hell. I really would.
27: The bad guys are always much better written than the good guys. And they're kind of irresistible to play because they're so much more fun. And the fact is that, you know, all of us would like to behave badly. All of us would like to have the kind of power that bad guys have. And I think, you know, it's important to show that it's fun.
28: Come up to the lab and see.
2: Theatre-goers lining up for tickets in New York are remembering Tim Curry's talent.
29: I think Tim Curry is just like a once-in-a-lifetime performer. Like, there's no one who has ever lived who's like him.
30: He put his heart and soul into everything.
31: I grew up on Home Alone and the Rocky Horror Show. So, yeah, very sad to hear.
2: Some of Tim Curry's many fans there, ending that report from Stephanie Smale. Briefly in finance, Wall Street has closed lower after drifting through a quiet day of trading. Oil is lower. The global benchmark Brent crude is trading at $87.44 US a barrel. The Australian dollar's higher. It's buying 71.7 US cents. That's AM. I'm Rachel Mealy. It's 8:30.
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32: 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Nobody knows the Hunter like we do. 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
2: Good morning.
0: Neve Owens with you on Brekkie this week. The Hunter is already a major defence hub. We've got Williamtown just down the road. But could more be done to win a bigger slice of the billions being spent on defence? Local businesses are being put directly in front of some of the biggest defence companies today to see what opportunities are available to them. We'll have all the details on that in the next few minutes. Later this half hour, almost every week, we are hearing another heartbreaking story about domestic and family violence in our communities. Behind every one of those headlines are thousands of women and children who are trying to work out how to stay safe, sometimes without leaving their homes, their schools, and that local community they have around them. Today, there is more than $40 million in new funding for a program that is designed to help them do exactly that. We'll have a look at what difference that money will make for women on the front line of domestic violence. Some sad news overnight. Tim Curry, the British actor best known for his portrayal of Dr. Frankenfurter in the cult classic Rocky Horror Picture Show, has died. He was 80.

0: He was the self-proclaimed sweet transvestite. He played some other very big, very memorable characters in his time. He was in Annie, he was in Home Alone 2, the Addams Family reunion as well, just to name a few. So Vale, Tim Curry, passed away overnight. And if you missed it earlier, we were talking about endometriosis and just how difficult it can be for women to get a diagnosis.
1: The most likely reason is that women are not listened to and women are not believed in society by their general practitioners, by their gynecologists. There's still so much invalidation and normalization of period pain and period-related matters.
0: That was Dr. Matthew Leonardi. He's a gynecologic surgeon in Canada. He also works with the University of Adelaide. He was speaking to us earlier today about work that is being done on a saliva test for women with endometriosis. That was a little earlier on Brekkie. But for now, let's check in with the newsroom and get the latest news headlines with Helen Clare. Hello, H.
2: Good morning, Neve. In ABC News, officials in Nepal say 34 Australians are among the hundreds missing after a devastating landslide and flash flood in the Himalaya border region. Anthony Albanese says the Department of Foreign Affairs and Trade is aware of a number of Australians in the areas, and Australian officials are urgently working to confirm their welfare. The father of one of the victims of the 2023 Hunter Valley bus crash says the penalties determined by the court yesterday were inadequate and he won't stop advocating for bus safety reform. Matt Mullen, who lost his daughter Beck in the crash, says he feels the fines given to the bus company and two of its directors were a slap on the wrist. And the New South Wales Health Minister is expected to be grilled in budget estimates today over reoccurring mould issues at Newcastle's Calvary Mater Hospital. Yesterday it was revealed mould was again found in the hospital's intensive care unit, which has since been deep cleaned. More news at 9 o'clock. Thank you very much, Neve.
0: Thanks so much, Helen.
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4: Traffic.
0: Harry Lance is with the Transport Management Centre. Harry, there was that incident on the M1 a lot earlier this morning. I thought it could turn very ugly very fast, but looking all good now.
5: Yeah, morning, Neve. That's right. Yeah, it was causing some really early delays there, incident. Some pretty heavy traffic there as well, heading up towards Newcastle. But you're right, it cleared up, and as can happen there on the M1, once everything's all clear, all that traffic gets back up to speed and it can flush out all those delays pretty quickly. And so throughout the rest of the morning, the M1's held really, really well, despite some pretty slippery wet weather right along the motorway there. It's been a really good run, and that's led right into peak, which is great. So seeing those great conditions there on the M1 at the moment. Elsewhere around the region, we have a few bits and pieces, but again, not really causing any major delays, but ones to keep an eye out for. West Wallsend, there's been a car which has crashed into a guardrail near George Booth Drive. Again, like I said, not causing any major delays there, but good to keep an eye out for. And then a tow truck is on site of a crash on the Hunter Expressway, where there is a car that ran into the guardrail off the expressway there as well. They're off the road, but they'll eventually join back on to the expressway there. So another one to keep an eye out for. A few like delays here and there around the region. Nothing as major as what we normally see earlier in the week, I should say. So actually a pretty good run all around. Just a little slow across the Hexham Bridge, Pacific Highway around Merriweather there, but elsewhere not looking too bad. And very similar on the trains, all running on time at the moment. Just a reminder there, the buses replacing some of those services on the Hunter Line, the earlier 8:14 Newcastle to Muswellbrook and the 10:09 Muswellbrook to Newcastle service. Of course, you can stay up to date using a transport app or at transportnsw.info. And to keep an eye on the roads, any incidents, any delays that might pop up throughout the morning or the rest of the day, you can

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1: 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Thank you.
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1: Harry Lance with the Transport Management Centre. If you see anything when you're out and about to let your fellow motorists know about, if it is safe to send us a message, 0487 99 1233. Having a look at the weather forecast for your Thursday. Cloudy, slight chance of a shower this morning. Light winds becoming southerly, 15 to 20 kilometres per hour in the morning, then becoming light in the middle of the day. In Newcastle today, looking at temperatures between 13 and 19 degrees for the Hunter. Maybe up to that 20-degree mark as well. Have seen a couple of colleagues enter the studios here in Newcastle West with scarves wrapped around their heads. So if you are heading out this morning, you may need a brolly. FYI, protect the hair. Bring that brolly with you this morning. But there's not too much rain on the radar. Just a few showers here and there.
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5: Nobody knows the Hunter like we do.
1: In terms of the Hunter, we know that we already have a strong defence and manufacturing base here, but there is a push to make the region even bigger player in Australia's growing defence industry. Local businesses are being connected directly with major defence companies and senior defence leaders with the aim of securing more contracts and jobs here in the Hunter. So how much of that investment money can flow back through to local businesses and workers right here at home? Tim Owen is the chair of the Hunter Defence Task Force and joins you now. Hello, Tim.
6: Morning, Neve. How are you?
1: Really well, thank you. We're talking about the Hunter getting a bigger slice of Australia's defence spending. What are the opportunities that you're seeing for local businesses right now?
6: Rather significant, actually. And we would all be aware that Kongsberg have established a missile production facility here at Williamtown. Lockheed Martin are building a very, very large, if you like, it's really a command and control capability, and we're looking at other companies, other primes that are looking to come to the region. But the most important thing for them is also local supply chain. So we're doing the Hunter Defence Conference that we're currently running is about small and medium enterprises in the Hunter region, being able to talk directly to those primes about what those opportunities are like for them to be part of their supply chain. So on balance, it's great for local companies and great for employment and economic uplift in the Hunter region.
1: Are you seeing some small or medium-sized Hunter businesses there today that haven't worked in defence before that are looking to take that first step?
6: Yeah, they are. There's quite a number who are here, and a lot of them do have dual-use technologies. So there are companies that are doing some work in the cyber domain. There are companies that are doing work in artificial intelligence, but also in manufacturing in its own right. And they are. We have nearly 40 to 50 of those companies here. It's the first opportunity for them because they see the growth in what is happening in the region. So, yes, it's very exciting for them. And there are some particular things they've got to meet. There are security requirements. There's quality management of their products. But overall, they're very, very excited about it. And it's been a great opportunity for them to engage directly with the bigger companies like the Lockheeds and the Boeings and the BAE Systems.
1: So that's at the broader kind of business level. We know the Hunter has thousands of workers with skills from mining, manufacturing, heavy industry. How realistic is it to transition some of those workers into defence? What skills are most in demand?
6: Everything from IT through to, normal manufacturing to production of, body shells and things like that for particular capabilities. But the most important thing, I think, is we're working with the Net Zero Authority about transitioning workers from the fossil fuel industries as we move forward over the next few years. We're putting micro-credentialing courses together with the University of Newcastle and New South Wales TAFE. So men and women coming

0: focus on around 200 to 300 initially, just to get that program started. But it depends on when, obviously, they can be released from their primary jobs. But all we're trying to do now is get a program in place, so when they are ready to transition, that they've got an opportunity to then basically go straight into the transition, if you like, work up, and then go straight to the businesses.
1: Yeah, options, pathways, so important for that. Tim Owen, the chair of the Hunter Defence Task Force, with you on 1233 ABC Newcastle. Tim, when you think a little further down the track and what success looks like, are we talking about a handful of really big defence projects, or are we talking about the emergence of an entirely new industry and employment base for the region?
0: Probably, it's a bit of both, Niamh. Clearly, as you see what is happening around the world with unmanned systems, be they airborne or be they subsurface or on the surface of the water, it is a capability that Australia is moving quickly into. So we are looking in, particularly in the aerospace domain, for those companies to, if you like, establish here in the Hunter region, because it's a neat, how could you say it? It's a neat addition to what we do with manned aircraft and the manned capability that we have here. So unmanned, it makes sense to do that body of work here. So that's new industry that we are working very, very hard to get here, and great jobs and great employment opportunities for people, but also expanding the current capability that's still here with the Lockheeds and the BAEs and the Boeings of the world.
1: Thanks so much for giving us an insight into what's happening today.
0: No worries at all, Denise. Have a great day.
1: Cheers, Tim. Tim Owen, the chair of the Hunter Defence Task Force, with you on 1233 ABC Newcastle, with that big push to make the region an even bigger player in Australia's growing defence industry. You're listening to 1233 ABC Newcastle. It is almost 8:45 on your Thursday morning. This is Boston, More Than a Feeling.

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2: Devastating cases of a woman being hurt by a man known to her have been far too frequent this year. For women experiencing domestic and family violence, fear is an everyday reality. It's about what happens when they go home tonight, whether their kids are safe, whether they have anywhere to go if they decide they can no longer stay in the family home. The New South Wales government has announced today more than $40 million in extra funding for staying home, leaving violence. So let's find out a bit more about it. Angie Giel is the Policy and Advocacy Manager of Domestic Violence New South Wales and joins you this morning. Hello, Angie.
13: Hi, Niamh.
2: Thanks so much for coming on for a chat. We often talk about women leaving domestic violence. This program turns that idea on its head, doesn't it?
13: It does, yeah. This project enables and facilitates women and children to remain safely in their homes after domestic and family violence, where the person who's using violence is no longer in the property.
2: That feels crucial, Angie, for the woman herself, also for the kids, being able to stay in their home, to be able to keep going to the same school and remain connected to their community must be crucial.
13: It really is. Being connected to community and schools, particularly for children, is a really critical part of development. And so when women and children are the victim survivors of domestic and family violence, they're quite often moved around to different locations, away from family, away from kin, away from community. You know, their sporting events, everything that kind of really facilitates and enables their personal growth. So this program really leans into the fact that women and children need to remain connected.
2: Yeah, because that would be hugely isolating in so many ways. Talk to us about what the support actually looks like, Angie. If a woman comes to staying home, leaving violence service, what can they do to make her home feel safer?
13: Yeah, so the Staying Home Leaving Violence program is a case management model. So women will receive sort of comprehensive case management that does include a safety audit of their property. It includes a risk assessment, safety planning, and coordination with other key services within their local area, such as counselling. They may liaise with the school also for the children. So they will look at the women and children, the victim survivors' entire experience. They will also facilitate upgrades, potentially to security upgrades to their property if needed. So it's a really individualised program based on what the needs of the victim survivor are, but it really does look at the safety elements and the connection elements for victim survivors of domestic and family violence.
2: Is there potential there as well for the program, Staying Home Leaving Violence, to link in with local police services as well so that they're aware of the situation?
13: Yeah, absolutely. A lot of those referrals will come directly from police intervention. And the idea is through that case management process, the case manager or the worker who's working with the victim survivor will connect to other key services such as police, health, and any other services or any other programs effectively that the victim survivor might be connected to.
2: The government says that more than 9,200 victim survivors used these services last financial year. When you look at that number, Angie, what does it tell you about the scale of this problem in our community?
13: The scale of this problem is enormous, as we know. Our services, our member services on the ground have experienced

0: experienced incredible influx of service delivery, and we've got some services. Some of our staying home living violence members were working at double their funded capacity. So this funding will be crucial in stabilizing some of those service delivery capabilities across the state.
1: Angie Gill, Policy and Advocacy Manager of Domestic Violence New South Wales, with you on 1233 ABC Newcastle. Looking at that capacity issue, Angie, does the funding mean that when a woman reaches out for help, and we know the timeliness of a response has to be crucial then, is she more likely now to be able to get that help quickly rather than being put on a waiting list or told that there's no capacity?
0: Yeah, so what we were finding also with our members is that the average wait time, particularly with the Staying Home Leaving Violence program, was approximately 3 months, which is a huge burden, obviously, for the victim survivor to maintain their own safety. So we're really hopeful that this additional funding will decrease those wait times and ensure that victim survivors are receiving the support in a really timely manner.
1: Angie, thanks so much for letting us know about it today.
0: Thanks so much, Niamh. Have a great day.
1: You too. Angie Gill, Policy and Advocacy Manager of Domestic Violence New South Wales, with you on 1233 ABC Newcastle. If this chat has raised any issues for you, there is support available. 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That number is 1-800-737-732. There's Lifeline as well, of course, 13 11 14. We do want you to take care of yourself.
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0: Love and Spoonful, Do You Believe in Magic on 1233 ABC Newcastle. Patricia and Anna Bay, thank you for your message. Patricia says, shouldn't this be the case for every person who is a victim of domestic violence? About time there was a way for the perpetrator to be removed from the situation. Patricia, thank you for your message. 0487 99 1233 is that SMS number. We were chatting just a moment ago with Angie Giel, the Policy and Advocacy Manager of Domestic Violence New South Wales, about that extra funding that's been announced today for the Staying Home, Leaving Violence project.
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2: It has been lovely to have your company on Brekkie this morning. I'll be back tomorrow morning, but in about 6 or 7 minutes' time, Jenny Marchant will be on the airwaves with mornings. Hello, Jen.
3: Hello, Niamh. We certainly are aware through conversations we have here and conversations we have in our own lives, of course, that the cost of getting the healthcare you need can be a real issue, especially if you have something complex or something that requires the attention of a specialist. You're often off to the GP, getting that referral, figuring that out and looking at the cost of that. There's some research out today. It's from the Australia Institute, and they're concerned about the cost of seeing a specialist and what it's meaning for Australians and their health. They've got a few ideas about how we might be able to work on this, so we'll dig down into that after 9 o'clock.
2: That's great, because even something like perimenopause, for example, it can mean multiple visits to your doctor to figure things out before that specialist referral even arrives. So you're already thinking, this is a long process.
3: Yeah. And I don't know about you, but there's sometimes often a bit of a, you're in the appointment, and I guess you can ring ahead and ask about the schedule of fees, but that idea of like, how much is this going to cost? You know, no one's got heaps of extra cash to throw around at the moment.
2: What is the gap going to be?
3: Yeah, so we'll take a look at that after nine. We're also going to be jumping into that issue that's been kicking along a little bit in the news today about privacy and smart glasses.
2: These terrify me.
3: Like, yeah, how would you know if someone's wearing them? I don't think I would recognise them. And there are some clever people who know what all these smart glasses look like, but there's more and more brands on the market now. There are calls for increased privacy laws in Australia, so we'll jump into that. And right after nine, you are going to hear from a woman based out of one of our smallest little schools, Stratford Public School. They have 9 students. But sitting alongside them and the work they do is a teacher librarian for a virtual school run through the Department of Education. What does it involve being a teacher librarian for a virtual school? Because the library is a physical space,
2: totally,
3: right?
2: Totally, that you love being in and sitting in and feeling.
3: Yeah, so how does she do that and connect with those students? We are going to find out. We've caught her at a great time too. It's book week for the school, so that's on the way right after nine.
2: Love it. Jenny Marchant with you after the news at 9 o'clock. Great to have your company this morning. My name's Niamh Owens. I'll be back with you tomorrow morning to celebrate Friday with you. See you then.
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2: Where it is news time at 9 o'clock.
6: ABC News. Good morning, I'm Helen Clare. Foreign Minister Penny Wong says the loss of life and destruction is devastating after a massive flash flood killed more than 150 people on the border of Nepal and Tibet. There are fears for dozens of Australian tourists in the area at the time. The Department of Foreign Affairs and Trade says it's urgently working to confirm their welfare. Hundreds of tourists from the US, UK and India have also been reported missing. Kosh Koirala is a journalist for Republika Daily Nepal and says it's the worst disaster they've seen.
7: The whole effort of the government has now focused on search and rescue operation. But there are fears that several hundreds more are likely dead in this catastrophic event.
6: Ma Gambiri is a pilgrim coordinator who had dozens of foreign tourists out in the region, including Australians. She's told Indian outlet NDTV they haven't been able to contact any of them.
8: They were to exit Tibet and go back to Kathmandu. They were at the immigration centre on the Chinese side. And looks like within 10 minutes, this flood struck them. There were 77 of our people on this side and 3 of our volunteers on the Nepal side. And we have not been able to reach any one of them.
6: A warning, this next story contains distressing details. Police are investigating the death of a teenage girl from Sydney's northern beaches, which is believed to be the result of a sexual choking act. Elsie Kennedy reports.
9: The 16-year-old Sydney girl died in hospital on Tuesday after emergency services were called to a home in Eleanora Heights on Sunday and found her unresponsive. Police and paramedics have not revealed details of her injuries or disclosed the likely cause of death, but two sources with knowledge of the matter have told the ABC

0: She's believed to have lost consciousness after being choked during sexual intercourse. One source says police were told it was a consensual act. Police say inquiries are ongoing and no one has been charged. Independent federal MP Zali Steggall, who holds the neighbouring Northern Sydney electorate of Warringah, says there's been a concerning rise in sexual strangulations and young people need to be made more aware of the risks.
1: A survivor of the 2023 Hunter Valley bus crash says delivering a victim impact statement in court detailing the impact of the crash on her life was important to seeking justice. Yesterday, Link Bus Lines and two of its directors were issued fines at Gosford Local Court in relation to the hiring of jailed driver Brett Button. Sharon Junkier was severely injured in the crash that claimed the lives of 10 people. She says while giving the statement was difficult, she knew it was crucial.
2: I think that was really important so that we could see the full picture, not just what the company had admitted they had done and what the directors had admitted that they had done, but actually what the full story, what the consequences were of that. So I'm glad that we could share our statements.
1: A woman has lost her disability discrimination court case after alleging a hire car driver locked windows and doors on the M1 motorway after she'd complained about the stifling heat. Courtney Yandel reports.
3: The woman took action against a Central Coast hire car company after being picked up in Sydney last year. Her daughter has a disability and the woman said the vehicle that arrived wasn't suitable. She told the Civil and Administrative Tribunal once in the car it was too hot, prompting fears her daughter would have a seizure. She said the driver wouldn't allow windows down on the M1 motorway as the wind messed with his ears. The woman threatened to force open the door and the driver locked the windows and doors. The woman alleged illegal restraint and discrimination. The tribunal rejected that, saying the driver acted in response to her threats.
1: In local rugby league, Curry Curry Bulldogs' father and son duo Paul and Jack Stringer have been named the Newcastle Rugby League's coach and player of the year, respectively. Paul Stringer took over the Bulldogs 2 years ago, and this season the side made their first finals appearance since 2018. Central Newcastle's Danielle Buttsworth was named Women's Player of the Year and also the leading try scorer award. South Sydney has star Latrell Mitchell on track to play his first NRL game since round 11 this week after overcoming a nerve issue in his back. Mitchell will be used from the bench for Souths in the clash with the Titans on Saturday afternoon. Checking the Hunter's weather now. At the moment, it's 14 degrees in Newcastle. Today, partly cloudy, a medium chance of showers this morning. Expect a top of 19 degrees today in Newcastle, 19 in Nelson Bay and in Maitland. 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
5: You're with Jenny Marchant.
6: Great to be with you too. Hope your Thursday's shaping up really well. Had some showers over Newcastle this morning. What's it like where you are? Can see some really light stuff over parts of the valley. Not much to write home about there. The Bureau is saying that there's the medium chance of showers this morning. By tomorrow, we see a sunnier day by all accounts. Now, for most of us, we think of a library as being a physical space, right? The place where you would go and be surrounded by books, a welcoming place. In a moment, you're going to meet a teacher librarian whose students are spread all over the state. How does that work? We're going to find out very soon. By the way, that teacher librarian in question comes from our smaller Hunter region communities, bases herself out of one of our local schools with a student body of only 9, I think. She is, though, knee-deep in what I imagine to be virtual book week activities, and she's going to join you in the next couple of minutes to let you know about spreading a love of reading, literacy, and assisting students around the state from right here in the Hunter Valley. So that's on the way for you in a little bit. No major problems on our roads. Can't see anything around the Hunter that's going to slow you down too much this morning. But if you've spotted anything, as always, we'd love to hear from you. 0487 99 1233. That's the text line. 1300 33 1233 if you want to give me a call. The news coming out of the Himalayas is So upsetting, isn't it? If you've seen some of those images this morning, you might have a bit of a sense of the scale of that devastation. But we're seeing those floods just moving through valleys and villages around the border region of Nepal and Tibet. We're not quite sure what caused it. There are some conflicting reports, talk of an earthquake or a collapsing glacier. The death toll reported to be right now around 160. But we have heard from tourism officials that dozens of Australians are among those unaccounted for. It is a region really popular with tourists. Penny Wong, the foreign minister, has issued a statement today reiterating that DFAT's working to confirm the status of around 34 Australians possibly affected by those floods. So I'll have a really close eye on that for you this morning and let you know any developments as they come through. The government has a 24-hour consular emergency centre, a phone line you can ring if you have someone in that region. We'll track down all those details for you, of course, and keep an eye on what's happening as we go through the morning. And a budget estimates hearing should be really interesting in Sydney today. You might have heard in the news that the health minister is expected to face some questions over the mould issues at the Calvary Mater Hospital. It was just yesterday there was news of work being done to clear mould from the intensive care unit. You might have heard the minister speaking about that yesterday. He will be at budget estimates today. Keep an ear on the radio. I expect that we'll be bringing you news of that a little bit later on today. Kylie Morris is joining you on Drive.
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6: Kylie Morris there. That number for the DFAT Consular Emergency Centre, if you need to contact them, if you're concerned about someone, 1300 555 135. That's 1300 555 135. But DFAT, as we speak, working to confirm the status of Australians possibly affected by those floods.
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6: Now, this week in particular, we have been hearing about the value of reading and libraries because it's book week. Our schools have been putting that focus on books right through the week, and not just the parade, of course, but the parade can be a big part of it. A teacher librarian based in our region is sharing her love of books and education with students all around New South Wales as part of Aurora College, a virtual school in New South Wales, and she does it from her base in one of the Hunter's smallest schools. Hayley Laurie is here to tell you all about it. Hello, Hayley.
9: Hello, how are you?
6: Well, thank you. What is Aurora College?
9: Well, Aurora College is a selective school. We've got students from years 5 and 6 in the OC, Opportunity Class program, and we have high school students as well as years 7 to 10, as well as students in years 11 and 12. And these students are all, they live further away from a selective school than kids in metropolitan areas. And so they actually come to our school virtually while staying in their home school.
6: How does a virtual school use a teacher librarian? What does that involve for you?
9: It is a funny sort of job, isn't it? My books are all digital books. I have audio books as well. And it means that the students can read their books on a device. They might like to download them on a Kobo. They can read them offline. They can make sure they've got audio books in the car on their family road trips. So my job is to curate the books in the virtual library. However, I also have a fairly big role in supporting the teachers with their teaching as well. I pop in to do resourcing, referencing, how to find the right website when they're doing a project.
6: And you do all of this, Hayley, based out of one of our beautiful tiny schools in the Hunter. You find yourself every day sitting down at Stratford Public School with just 9 students. This is quite a unique position to find yourself in.
9: It is, and it's a beautiful little school. They have got a spare room that I can work out of, and what it means is that I can connect with the teachers in real life here, which is quite nice. I can have recess and lunch and support them if they ever need as well. And I've got soup club. It's a lovely little community to be a part of. And then I've also got all of my colleagues from Aurora College who are based all around the state. And it's great to have that connection with them.

0: as well. It's a funny sort of thing in Aurora. You would think that you don't have the same connection when you're working virtually. However, I find it's nearly the opposite. You've got this great connection with the other teachers, and they're all good friends of mine now as well. But the students as well have that really strong connection with the with their teachers and with their students around New South Wales too.
1: Mm. And I guess being you're based in one of our small communities as well, that gives you, I guess, maybe just an extra connection with your students who are also based in regional and remote communities.
0: Absolutely. Well, I'm a Tamworth girl and I've moved over to Gloucester in the last 12 years. I'm on a beef cattle farm just out of town. I've got two little kids that grow up in the community. They ride their horses. They're playing sport in town. It's a wonderful, wonderful place to, you know, bring a family up.
1: Why is this so important, giving students in remote areas who maybe are looking to be challenged a little bit more, why is it so important in your view to give them that opportunity but also make sure they have access to the books and resources through a virtual library that are going to help them?
0: Yeah, well, we're talking about equity with education. I think being able to be a teacher librarian and touch base with students who may be from other small schools and don't have a qualified teacher librarian in their school, I can support their schools, I can support that student there as well. Being able to promote reading and also I think with the students who link in to their different subjects, they really are pushed and extended and they're with like-minded kids. Sometimes these kids in rural areas, they might not fit in or they haven't quite found their people, and they join a rural college and they just connect. They find that they're being pushed and extended. And we have residentials as well for students in years 5 to 10 that take place in Sydney. It's a huge feat getting so many students into the one place.
1: Oh, is that a bit like a camp?
0: It's like a camp, okay. Yeah, and they just have the time of their lives. But, yeah, when they get there, they just realise that they've got so much in common with these other kids.
1: Mm. So, Hayley, we have happened to catch you during Book Week. What is Book Week like for a teacher librarian in a virtual school?
0: Look, it's the best week of the year. It's so much fun. Just yesterday, I organised Jackie French, the amazing author, to come and speak to 600 students over 3 sessions. So that was really special. We have a lot of different activities throughout leading up to it that support. We promote the CBCA shortlisted books that are being announced. We have a lot of different activities to support the theme, which is a symphony of stories this year. And right now I've got classes who are jumping into a virtual playground and they've got different activities where they're moving around and creating different displays with their classmates.
1: A virtual playground where they're creating displays?
0: Yeah.
1: Wow. Okay. So, like, creating visual displays inside a computer program, something like that?
0: Yeah, it's like that for sure. The teachers in there, the kids can build. They can import objects. They can use displays, different boards. They can put information in there to extend their knowledge on the authors, for example, that have been shortlisted for this year's Book Week. We've done a little bit of a mini study on Jackie French and the timeline of her life. And the kids are creating some 3D instruments as well for the theme of Symphony of Stories.
1: Oh, lovely. Hayley, as a teacher who's maybe not face-to-face with your students in a classroom or library, do you still feel that connection with them?
0: Yeah, absolutely. And I think that's what I was saying before, is that it's funny how much of a connection you can still make with students when they are all around the state. I run book clubs too, so I've got students who pop in and I speak to them regularly. And, you know, I get to know the kids well enough to curate my library with the books that they're interested in. And I think that's really special.
1: Lovely. Hayley, I'll let you get back to it, but I appreciate you letting us in on a little slice of daily life for you as a teacher librarian in the virtual Aurora College based out of beautiful Stratford Public School in the Hunter. Thank you.
0: Thank you so much.
1: It's been a pleasure. Hayley Laurie there, teacher librarian for Aurora. As you heard, that's a Department of Education school, as you might have gathered. But, yeah, supporting students in regional areas that are looking for a little bit of extension, a little bit of extra

opportunity. And yeah, Hayley having that opportunity to do that from Gloucester and based within Stratford. It's 17 past nine now. You're on 1233 ABC Newcastle. I don't know how else to put this, except that scientists are developing cyborg paramedic cockroaches. There's really no other way of putting that. This is in the news today. Larice Dixon has certainly picked up on it. You'll be hearing all about it in News Extra. How are we using these cockroaches? What is going on with them? You'll find out in just a minute.

0: do you read?
1: Larice Dixon is here. Hello, Larice.
2: Hey, Jen. Question.
1: Mm-hmm.
2: The last time you saw a cockroach.
1: Oh, God, yesterday.
2: Yesterday?
1: Yeah, don't judge me, but we do get them at our place.
2: No, I'm not judging. I get them a lot at my place too, in an older style house.
1: Same.
2: But I was saying to my partner the other day that I hadn't seen one in a while. Now, I might be asleep and they might be wandering around. I haven't spotted one in
1: the
2: daylight.
1: That's a comforting thought. Look, I don't want to give you the impression that I'm coming across them every single day. Yesterday, one of the kids kicked the cat's bed and went,
2: hop that cockroach under there.
1: Under there. You know, the cat's just tucked it away for a later date, you know?
2: Is summer? I feel like when it gets warmer, they come out.
1: They love humidity, I think,
2: is
1: the thing.
2: Look, you watch. I'll get home today and there'll be one scurrying across the kitchen floor. But I wonder how you feel about a cyborg version of a cockroach.
1: Okay, I'm going to need more information about that, Larice.
2: Well, look, we know, Jen, unfortunately, you know, there's always natural disasters, including earthquakes, and amazing rescue stories of people after days getting pulled out of the rubble by rescuers. But what if it's a tiny space that a person or a detector dog can't fit? Well, in comes a spiky-legged cockroach in this case. Now, scientists are developing a paraborg, which a paramedic slash cyborg. That's how you get that.
1: Right.
2: An insect that's made from giant burrowing cockroaches, which are native to North Queensland.
1: Mm-hmm.
2: They are massive.
1: They are big.
2: I don't know whether we get them in New South Wales or Newcastle. I'd like to think they don't come down this far. They are massive. So scientists have fashioned them into cyborgs by inserting electrodes into their antennae so the cockroaches can be remote controlled with a joystick. And then when the antennae detect obstacles, the cockroaches bear right and left, vice versa.
1: Mm.
2: And other electrodes allow them, researchers, to accelerate or stop the cyborg roaches. And I know our animal lovers out there are going to say, this is cruel. I just want to preface that there's currently no ethical guidelines around this. Mm. But the cockroaches, scientists have said, we do anaesthetise them when we insert the things on them.
1: Okay.
2: So I'll just cover that. You might have an opinion on that, but that's all they've told us at this point in time. So basically, other small robots, which they currently use in disaster areas, have limited battery life, whereas cockroaches can go for days. And all they need, Jen, is gum leaves and apple slices. That's all they need.
1: That's what they eat.
2: Apparently.
1: Right. So you'd send in the cockroach.
2: Mm-hmm.
1: Have them scurry around and detect that there's a person there who needs to be retrieved?
2: Yes. So the electrodes can sense when they've come up to an object.
1: Oh, goodness.
2: So I don't think they've gotten as far as then determining what the object is,
1: mm-hmm.
2: whether it is a human being. Yeah, mm-hmm. I think that's to come. But you might be thinking, well, what if a cockroach, cyborg cockroach, discovers a victim underneath rubble that was suffering sepsis or a medical emergency. Mm. What happens next? Well, enter the paramedic class of the cyborg cockroaches, Jen. Researchers have created and tested needle-firing cyborgs.
1: Wait, are these cockroaches or robots?
2: They're cockroaches.
1: Okay.
2: So they've found that they could successfully navigate to a target and deliver a jab. So cockroaches came within 15 centimetres of a mock target, not a real human, and the hit rate of this needle was 95%.
1: My goodness.
2: Crazy. And a bit scary.
1: Mm.
2: So the idea is to eventually create a fully autonomous paramedic team that of cyborg insects that can, you know, independently search for victims, relay information back to the rescuers, and then deliver medication. Because we do have, like I said, the smaller robots, but they're not, they're saying it, they're not as agile, they run out of battery, they're not as small as a cockroach to get into those areas.
1: Well, I wonder if that will be the next thing, if that's where the cockroaches will take us, to the actual little robots.
2: I think the future is not actually, you know, using an army of cockroaches to rescue people. It's to develop, in my understanding, a robot that can do everything
1: cyborg cockroach.
2: A giant burrowing cockroach from Queensland can do that we simply can't.
1: My goodness. Larice.
2: Yep, it's a little bit freaky.
1: I'm going to have to sit on that information, mull that over, and really have a think.
2: Yeah, I will keep you updated, Jen, on that.
1: I appreciate it. Thank you. Larice Dixon there, letting you know a little bit more about cyborg paramedic cockroaches. Yeah, that's a thing. 27 past nine now on 12:33 ABC Newcastle. I'm Jenny Marchant. Weather and traffic on the way. Beyond that, though, the cost of seeing a specialist

list. Is that something that has been difficult for you to manage at one time or another? Maybe the option of going through the public system, maybe, you know, you felt your condition wasn't going to wait. The private specialists are there, but the cost. That can be a big barrier, right? There's some new research showing us exactly what that means for Australians, some of whom are certainly delaying that specialist care. And what can we do about it, particularly in regional areas where specialists perhaps aren't as abundant as they are in other parts of the country? We're going to jump into that just after 9:30. I'll be interested to hear your experiences in that field too. You can get in touch on 1300 33 1233. And the text line is 0487 99 1233. Here's Spiller with Sophie Ellis-Bextor. Groovejet, If This Ain't Love.

0: Groove Jet, If This Ain't Love, Spiller featuring Sophie Ellis-Bextor.
1: Saturday Breakfast with Scott Bevan.
2: And Naomi, you were in And Juliet.
3: Yeah.
2: Very popular musical and was on at the Civic Theatre. What was that like?
3: Yeah, oh my goodness, it was so much fun. I had the best time at the Civic. And even I had so many friends that aren't from Newcastle who came and saw the show and were just saying how beautiful the Civic is. Mm. Like, I really think more people in the world need to be coming to Newcastle just to see the theatre, like go see something.
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0: Scott Bevan with you, of course, for Saturday Breakfast from 6 o'clock Saturdays. And the weekend, I feel now that we're at Thursday, the weekend is feeling achievable, nearby. It's on the way, isn't it? So looking forward to hearing Scott on Saturday morning, of course. Looking forward to that weekend, which is almost within sight.
4: Weather.
0: Partly cloudy around the Hunter today. You might have started out with a bit of fog, particularly if you're based in the Upper Hunter. There is the medium chance of showers this morning. Have you seen much of that? So look out the window in Newcastle West. It looks pretty gloomy and we have had showers at times, but nothing much. Would be good to see a little bit more come down. Light winds is the order of the day. With temperatures getting up as high as 20. Newcastle at the moment, though, is on 14. Denman, 14 as well. And then Tea Garden, Singleton, Maitland, Swansea, all on 15. Stroud is on 16 degrees at the moment.
4: Traffic.
0: There's been an issue at Denman. This is on the Golden Highway at Denman Road there. Two cars have crashed. It's affecting traffic in both directions. So if you're travelling through that area, Denman, Golden Highway, you will need to slow down, follow the directions that they have for you on site there because emergency services are there, the traffic authorities and others. Just outside Denman Township itself. So the Golden Highway at Denman Road, a crash there involving two cars. Hoping everyone's okay. I'll keep an eye on that for you. I have seen the latest from these earthquake-hit border regions of Nepal and Tibet, that they're mobilising emergency teams to go in there and do what they can to rescue and recover people as much as possible. The Prime Minister is currently at a bush summit in Dubbo this morning. He's made some comments there by the looks of it just a short time ago, saying that getting information from that region has been difficult. He said that Nepal's a developing country, doesn't have the resources that an event like this would have in Australia, so information is difficult. He says, our thoughts with all of those who will be concerned about their loved ones today. We understand there's around 34 Australians missing in those floods. We're keeping an eye on that for you as we go through the morning.
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5: This is where the Hunter conversation begins.
0: When was the last time you saw a specialist? Do you remember the cost of that? You're welcome to let me know how you find it. I guess meeting the cost of that appointment, you probably likely got the cost of seeing your GP for that referral and then getting in with the specialist. Did you ask for a quote? Has it at any point, the cost of that specialist appointment, affected whether or not you actually go? There's some research out suggesting that Australians are delaying or skipping an appointment due to the high cost. This research is coming from the Australia Institute with Luke Slavomirsky, the spokesperson and researcher responsible. Luke, good morning and welcome to 1233 Mornings.
6: Good morning. Good to be with you.
0: How much is the cost of seeing a specialist an issue for Australians as far as your research is telling you?
6: Yes, so we've drawn on various sources and they all seem to be pointing to the fact that close to about 1 million Australian adults skip or delay seeing a specialist each year just because of the cost. Now, this isn't anything to do with lack of availability or, geographic distribution. This is just because it simply is too expensive. And this is research from the Grattan Institute, from the Australian Bureau of Statistics, and the polling firm Redbridge all seem to confirm that for many Australians, it's the cost is an issue, and even Australians who are generally not under financial stress, 21% of respondents who are well off said that seeing a specialist, the cost of it put them under some financial stress.
0: Gosh, okay. So this is affecting people, I guess, across a spectrum of incomes, you might say. Do we know much about how it's affecting people's lives, their healthcare and these conditions, presumably for which they are, you know, booked in to see the specialist?
6: Yeah, so there's two things. People that really do need to see someone with special knowledge of a certain disease or patient type, if they delay or skip, so their condition can worsen, and to a point where obviously it affects their life and the life of their family and carers negatively. But their condition worsens so that it gets to a point where they have no other choice but to turn up to emergency department and be hospitalised. And that, of course, is not what you want to see. It's not good for the patients, and it's also not good for our public hospital system, which is already under strain. And these sort of avoidable or potentially preventable hospital admissions are a growing problem.
0: Do we have much information, I guess, about how people go accessing specialists in the public system if cost in the private system is an issue for them?
6: Yeah, so the public system does provide, you know, public outpatient clinics, but they're under-resourced and understaffed. And so what happens is the people who can't afford to see, who can't get in with a specialist privately, either because of the cost or just the lack of availability in their local area, will be put on a waiting list. And, you know, they can wait months, if not years, for some conditions. And it's very uneven across the specialties. You know, for some, the wait isn't too bad. I think, you know, oncology, thankfully oncology or cancer and things like that, people tend to get in quite fast. But things like psychiatry and dermatology, for example, people wait months and years. And for us, it simply isn't fair that how quickly you get to see a healthcare provider based on your medical need is determined by how much money you have.
0: Luke Slavomirsky is with me from the Australia Institute. If you'd like to join in the conversation, maybe you've got an experience around that public system seeing specialists that you need, or you yourself have weighed up the cost of seeing a specialist, you're welcome to get in touch. The text line is 0487 99 12 33. Luke, what can we do about it?
6: So we propose, we've looked into this, we've got a long report that's come out now today, and we propose five things. Now, the first is to make fees fair and affordable. Now, we at no point are we saying that specialists are doing anything illegal or inappropriate by charging what they charge. They're simply working within the policy parameters that have been established by successive governments over the decades. So what we're calling for is for there to be a national specialist fee and affordability framework, which will protect people from bill shock. It will give people access to reasonable fees and support no-gap or known-gap arrangements, and just protect vulnerable patients from excessive out-of-pocket costs. Secondly, we need to give patients and GPs better information about the specialist before they lock a referral in, so not only on what the fees are going to be, but also what they can expect from the proposed procedure or intervention. So something on quality and outcomes of the care would be very useful. We need to plan specialist supply around needs, both geographically and in terms of disease groups that are emerging and growing. So that's our third recommendation. Fourthly, we need to make the public option more attractive to specialists to work in. Currently, many work in both public and private practice. Many work in only private practice. And that's because the public option is often not very desirable, not just because of the money, but also because of working conditions and other things. So that needs to be looked at. And finally, we need to make sure that only people who really genuinely need to see a specialist are referred. And there's more modern pathways that use digital technology where specialists can actually inform GPs about a patient, whether the patient requires an appointment, without the patient actually having to pay for an appointment and get in. So this is GP to specialist communication that can filter out those cases that can be managed in the primary care setting.
0: Oh, so your GP might send a report to the specialist on, you know, here's the situation with this patient. The specialist might have enough information in that to say, I don't think this is the route they need. Is that the kind of thing that you imagine happening
6: exactly.
0: there?
6: Exactly. And that particular approach or pathway is called advice and guidance. And it's done electronically.

0: where, you know, the GP and the patient go, well, let's send you to the specialist just to make sure.
1: Mm.
0: And of course, you know, that can be both costly in terms of time in and money. So
1: there's still costs. I mean, there's still time involved for your GP and your specialist there, though, isn't it? I guess it's maybe just not the hundreds of dollars that you might spend on a face-to-face appointment with the specialist.
0: Oh, yeah. And the costs, it's much more efficient. So it's much more efficient for that process to happen rather than the patient booking in for a 40-minute face-to-face consultation with a specialist. It's much easier for the GP and a specialist to coordinate the chat and come to a decision.
1: Mm.
0: That's the saving, yeah.
1: I've had a text here from Jenny who says, regarding referrals, if a specialist diagnoses you with a condition that can't be managed by the GP, why do you have to keep getting a yearly referral? Jenny says, my GP won't give me an ongoing referral. I've had issues with that in my life too. Luke, does that come up in the issues that you're raising?
0: Not specifically, but certainly that's something that is an issue as well. And Jenny, maybe another GP might see it differently.
1: Mm.
0: Perhaps the situation is unique. You know, it's a changing health condition. But certainly there should be flexibility for GPs to be able to write an ongoing referral to stop the patient having to keep going back to the GP, similar to the, you know, changing from 30-day to 60-day prescriptions that happened a couple of years ago.
1: I know there are certainly benefits to going back to the GP. I mean, any time I go back for a new referral to the dermatologist, they sit me down, they take my blood pressure. You know, we have those conversations too. Luke, I feel that we've kind of maybe glossed over one of the major points, so I'd just like to go back to it if we can, and this is around a specialist fee framework about setting benchmarks for reasonable fees. This is going to take government buy-in and investment, isn't it? It would require the government saying we'll contribute increased amounts to cap the amount that patients might pay.
0: Yeah, well, potentially, but we've warned in our report that I think increasing the rebates will just probably likely to just simply result in increased fees. That's the experience that previous policy changes have had. What we're saying is that, of course, specialists should be paid handsomely for their expertise and training and fairly, but simply subsidising whatever a specialist might want to charge, which they're entitled to, it's just seen this escalation in costs over the last 15 years that's been kind of astronomical. So what we're saying is we need to sit down and look at how we can use the Medicare rebate system to promote acceptable fair fees and not just simply shovel money into situations where there's not much demonstration of value for the patient or the taxpayer. And this will take a lot of buy-in. It will take a lot of consultation, but we feel that to fix this problem, which Professor Brendan Murphy, the former chief medical officer and a kidney specialist, has said is one of the challenges of our time in our healthcare system. So so it will require quite a bit of consultation and work, but we definitely feel it will be worth it.
1: Luke, I appreciate you talking it through with me today. Thanks very much.
0: You're welcome. Thank you.
1: Thank Luke Slavomirsky there, postdoctoral research fellow at the Australia Institute. They've made this submission to a parliamentary inquiry, investigation, I guess. An inquiry into the affordability and access to medical specialists. GB's in Clarencetown. G'day, GB. And it certainly seems like you think there could be a shake-up of the Medicare rebate. You say, how are the specialists, the doctors, I guess, more generally meant to run a practice on a shoestring budget? Thank you very much, GB. 0487 99 1233 and 1300 33 1233. Another text here says, specialist fees are definitely not in keeping with Australians not in the top financial tier, and also by design, an obvious disparity between what health insurance will cover and the different and confusing variable levels of cover. Maybe the issue needs addressing the whole system. Thank you very much. I was really interested in that text from Jenny about referrals from the GP. I see a couple of different specialists, two

One of them, there seems to be an ongoing thing, that referral never runs out. And one of them, I need new referrals annually. And so I have to go back to the GP, which is probably not a bad thing. I don't see my GP very much otherwise. But I also have the issue where when I see the specialist with the new referral, it costs more. New referral has a higher fee. So, yeah, that's a little frustrating. 0487 99 1233. Is this something you're dealing with in your life, something you'd like to add in? Maybe you've got a view on it or a solution even. 0487 99 1233 and 1300 33 1233. Now, if you needed help, is there somewhere in your community you could go? In Swansea, they've been without a community centre for a while, but today there's a brand new space opening its doors. It's got something for everyone. I'm going to take you there in the next couple of minutes. Here's Beck Runga, Sway, at 6 to 10. No, I'm lying, 11 to 10.

0: It's beautiful, isn't it? Beck Runga with Sway on 1233 ABC Newcastle. Lovely to be spending Thursday morning with you. Sad news, wasn't it, about Tim Curry dying? That news coming through overnight. He was 80. It's been a tough couple of days. Tim Curry, I first got to know him in Rocky Horror Picture Show. I watched it at probably an inappropriately young age. It all went over my head. I just liked the singing. But yes, he was Dr. Frankenfurter there. I remember him, of course, as kind of that stuffy hotel concierge in Home Alone 2, wasn't it? That New York City Home Alone. But gosh, just really sad news of his death. And tributes coming in for him from around the world. We'll see if we can share a little bit of Tim Curry's life with you as we go through the next little while here on 1233. We are, though, excited to hear some news out of Swansea today with a brand new community centre opening up, something that locals have been without for quite a while. So let's find out what's inside this new space with Kylie Abel. She is the centre manager. Hello, Kylie. Welcome to Mornings.
1: Good morning, Jenny.
0: Tell me about this community centre in Swansea. What's going on there?
1: So the grand opening is today, but we've been open since April this year. So the Swansea community has been without a community centre for about 18 months. And it is in need of the family and community support in that area. So we were very grateful to Cass, Jody and Belinda that helped us get some funding to open the new centre. So it's fabulous times for Swansea and the community to help us serve them with what they need.
0: Excellent. And it's in that building on the highway that houses the library as well. Is that right, Kylie?
1: That's correct. It's underneath the library, mm-hmm. right at the very end of the corridor. And we've been very lucky with the support of the Dulux team. They supplied all of the paint. We put in new blinds, new beautiful floating floorboards. So it's a very vibrant space.
0: Oh, great. So what kind of services will you have there?
1: So we have a youth group that comes every Wednesday afternoon. Most of the kids are from Swansea High School. We do support. We do Oz Harvest. We do crisis support. We've got a fabulous relationship with Seeds Cafe in Swansea, and they actually cook meals that we hand out to the homeless and for people in need. So the whole of the community has come together, our amazing board members and our volunteers that just dig in and do whatever needs to be done.
0: How significant is the need for services like support with meals and so on in Swansea at the moment, Kylie?
1: Very significant. We have at least 50 families every week that come to us for food assistance. But we also, there is a lot of homeless in Swansea. So they come in at different times of the day. We do have Orange Sky out there that does their washing mm-hmm. for them. Mm-hmm. And we can supply them with a coffee and a hot meal that they can heat up at the centre and have that while they're waiting for their washing.
0: And then I imagine, Kylie, you're then able to link people through if they need more ongoing support. You're able to link them up with some of the other services in the community, government or not-for-profit, that might be able to support them.
1: Absolutely. We do referrals to Neighbours for Women, Matthew Talbot for Homeless Men. We work with the Salvation Army, which Tracy at the Salvation Army at Belmont is amazing. Mm. So we find out what they need and then we do the research to be able to give them assistance straight away. We never let anyone leave without food that are hungry. So we've had the support of the Swansea Lions Club and the Belmont Rotary to supply us with funds to create a crisis pantry so people can come in and get some food to get them through the next few days until Oz Harvest Day, which is Wednesdays.
0: How can people access this? I mean, can anyone pop in, Kylie, or do you need to be referred?
1: No, not at all. Anyone can come to us. It doesn't matter what postcode you come from. We do not discriminate. We know this isn't your area. Anyone can come to us and we will help them and then find the places that they need to support themselves. And, and they can always come back to us. There's no time period.
0: Okay. So it's been running for a little bit.

0: Great to have that back after 18 months or so. But today's the big opening. Is there a bit of a splash happening there at Swansea?
1: There is. I think we've got about 65 people that are coming today, including Yasmin Catley and Pat Conroy, who have always been amazing supports. I've been with Belmont Neighbourhood Centre for 13 years, and they are a great support to the community.
0: Oh, good. Well, Kylie, please give our very best to everybody there at the new, revamped, reopened Swansea Community Centre. I'm sure it'll be an asset for the community. And we'll stay in touch, Kylie, see how things go.
1: Fabulous. Thank you, Jenny. Thanks for your time today.
0: It's a pleasure. Kylie Abel there is the Centre Manager for Belmont Neighbourhood Centre as well as Swansea Community Centre, which, as you've heard, is having its grand reopening today. Just off the highway there in the building that houses the library. I think the library's on the first floor, isn't it? And you'll find Swansea Community Centre among some of the tenants there on the ground floor on the highway. It's 12:33, ABC Newcastle. 10 o'clock news is coming up. How do you feel about the prospect of being filmed by someone wearing smart glasses? Maybe you feel like you're pretty much already being filmed in public spaces. We know there's a lot of CCTV around that monitors us. Or maybe for you, the thought of it's really creepy. Maybe it's not about the public spaces, but more about the private spaces where you wouldn't expect to be filmed. There are calls from the Greens at a national level for some quick action to reduce the number of people buying these kinds of smart glasses in Australia until we have some tougher privacy laws. Do you reckon that's fair enough? We'll take a look at that after the news. We've got that incident at Denman, two cars involved in an accident there on the Golden Highway. If you're travelling through there, traffic's affected in both directions. Take care, follow directions on site. I'll keep an eye on that for you as we go through the next hour together. But your 10 o'clock news is on the way next.
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4: It's 10 o'clock. Good morning. Tony Matthews with ABC News. The Prime Minister has confirmed 34 Australians are missing after a devastating landslide and flash flood struck the Himalayan border region. A torrent of water swept through the area on Wednesday morning local time, killing at least 157 people in Nepal and three in Tibet. Hundreds of tourists from the US, UK and India have also been reported missing. Mr Albanese has told News 24 Nepal is a developing country and has limited resources to deal with the disaster.
5: It doesn't have the resources that an event like that would have in Australia. So information is difficult. Now, our thoughts are with all those who will be concerned about their loved ones today.
4: The Prime Minister, Anthony Albanese. The Assistant Foreign Affairs Minister, Matt Thistlethwaite, says Australia is in contact with embassy officials in Nepal's capital of Kathmandu who are working to confirm more details.
6: We understand that this is a popular destination for pilgrims, particularly for the Hindu faith, at this time of the year, and that there are Australians that were involved in tours there. So we're just trying to confirm how many were involved.
4: Opposition leader Angus Taylor says his thoughts are with all those affected, including the Australians caught up in the disaster and their families. Sexual consent advocate Chanel Contos has called on tech companies to give users more control over their social media feeds in the wake of the death of a 16-year-old Sydney girl this week. And a warning, this story contains distressing details. Police are investigating the death of a teenage girl on Tuesday, believed to be the result of a sexual choking act. No one has been charged over the incident. Ms. Contos is leading a campaign called Fix Our Feeds, which is calling on big tech companies to give individuals the option to go back to a chronological feed on their platform rather than being fed content by an algorithm they don't control.
7: Porn companies have blood on their hands, and this is not the first time, and it won't be the last time that anyone or a young person has been impacted in this way from these sorts of acts that they're learning in these groups.
4: Minister for Social Services Tanya Plibersek says she can't comment on the death of the teenager, but she's terrified by the statistic that almost 60% of young people have experienced